fire is great when it's burning what you want it to burn and you can put it out. Some things like water, fire extinguishers, and firemen put fire out. Other things like gas or wind will only make it hotter. When a neighbor's burn pile got out of control, it moved into our property and it took airplanes dumping their red retardant to put it out. I'm Reese, your host in this series, and today we're finishing up our section on inflammation. We've likened inflammation to fire just to help us understand that we can actively ignite it, or we can put it out and live in health, because that's what we were made for.

0: after the last two episodes, I'm like, no wonder we're all fired up with inflammation. Today, though, you're going to get equipped with some anti-inflammatory practical strategies.
1: The beautiful part of this is that a lot of this is fixable. A lot of this can be reversed with simple measures. So, as Aisha put it beautifully, inflammation is body's response. And two ways of damage. The response itself is exaggerated, so it attacks the cell, the surrounding area. And the second way is the byproducts after the attack also are retained, so they become garbage in this space that actually interfere with regular transaction in the cell and surrounding cell. And that's why getting rid of things is important. That's why sleep is important. But the way out of that is what reduces inflammation. Food, definitely. Good food gets rid of inflammation. Elimination of bad food, which propagates that further, reduces it and over time eliminates it. But things like exercise. Why is exercise important? Because when you're exercising, you're increasing blood flow to the most vascular organ in the body, the brain. There are pictures of the brain where they've denuded every other structure and all that's left is vessels. And you say, wait a second, how is there room for anything else? Where are the other 87 billion neurons and billions and billions of glial cells? Because it's so vascular. So if you're increasing blood flow into the brain, what happens? If the cleansing process happens.
2: And also, during exercise, you have secretion of growth hormones.
3: BDNF.
2: Brain-derived neurotrophic factor, which in itself is a potent anti-inflammatory agent.
1: Mm-hmm. We've been married 17 years. We finish each other's sentences. So, especially when it comes to BDNF.
4: Yeah, we all get excited about BDNF.
1: BDNF, yeah. So BDNF is a growth factor that grows those connections and cleanses the brain. When you sleep, we get invited to talks, these resorts and retreats and spas. And so we give talks and we don't get invited often second time because we say the most important spa is not the spa. It's your bedroom.
4: Yes.
1: Those 7 to 8 hours, if you're getting restorative deep sleep, mm-hmm. it's literally the most important time of day for you. It's more important than your wakefulness. What are you doing wakefulness? Going through Instagram? Well, sleep, you're cleansing the brain.
4: Yeah.
1: You're cleansing the inflammatory byproducts. You're cleansing all the waste. And you're fortifying memory. Study after study shows that even a couple hours of bad sleep, a couple of days of bad sleep, significantly reduces your attention, your focus, and your memory. So the sleep period, that sleep period is cleansing. So what kind of sleep? Deep restorative sleep, where you go through those four cycles, 4 to 5 times a night. And the answer to that, it's not just medication, although we're not against medication short term, but long term, it's, sleep hygiene, cognitive behavioral therapy, kind of mechanisms that allow you to sleep calmly and restoratively. And that actually is incredibly powerful as an anti-inflammatory mm-hmm. fight back.
4: Nice.
1: There's nothing else better than that. So there it is, food, exercise, and sleep will take care of more than 99% of your inflammatory response.
0: That's incredible. I want to get excited about BDNF too. BDNF stands for brain-derived neurotrophic factor. You can see why it's abbreviated. This BDNF is very much involved in the inflammatory response. It's a fire extinguisher.

0: reduces inflammation. Depression and poor brain neuroplasticity are actually associated with low levels of BDNF. Our body makes this powerful anti-inflammatory stuff, but our lifestyle affects how much or how little of it we produce. Do you remember what Dr. Shirzai said increases BDNF? Exercise. There's also a class of micronutrients found in plant-based foods called polyphenols that also increase BDNF concentrations. Polyphenols are found in plant-based foods, and some of the plant-based food stars are pomegranate, olive oil, onions, garlic, berries, herbs, spices, and even dark chocolate.
1: I mean, I can speak from personal experience. I suffered with Achilles tendonitis for about 10 years. And I wasn't able to run anymore because of it. And I had all sorts of treatments. I had steroid injections. I had what we call PRP, platelet injections. I had stem cell injections. And all those things were really helpful. But it wasn't until I tried the anti-inflammatory diet that I was able really to make that pain and inflammation go away and stay away.
0: Can you give us a picture of what the anti-inflammatory diet is?
1: Sure. Well, when you talk about the anti-inflammatory diet, you're not talking about simply avoiding certain foods. You're also talking about intentionally incorporating certain foods into your diet. Hippocrates, the ancient Greek physician said, "Let food be thy medicine and medicine be thy food." And for me, it meant doing away with a lot of processed foods, staying away from red meats. I'm a vegetarian for the most part at this point. I try to eat a whole food, plant-based diet, I love sugar. That's one of my problems, but I try to stay away, from sugar as much as I can. And then I'm intentionally eating things like turmeric, to get the curcumin. Mm-hmm. I try to eat, the cruciferous vegetables to get the sulforaphanes out of them, a broccoli and cauliflower and kale and all of those. And I try to eat lots of berries to get the acanthocyanins, in my diet as well. All of those dark pigments that come in the berries, and it really play a huge role in basically getting rid of that inflammation.
0: Was it difficult for you to make that transition to a more anti-inflammatory way of living?
1: It was. I'm not going to lie. It was. But I was teaching this to my patients. And I promised some of my patients that I was teaching a class on this too. Okay, I'll give it a try for a month myself. And so I did. And I have to say that by the end of that month, I felt the best I had felt in years.
0: So you started living what you're preaching.
1: Yes.
2: I love that. On the other hand, are you eating enough antioxidants? Are you eating enough fiber? It has been shown that plant-based diets are anti-inflammatory. They reduce inflammation in general. It's about the quality of the plant foods. It's also about how much fat we eat. For inflammation, it's better to keep the fat content low. And it's also about the proportions and the quality of fat. Having omega-3s more than omega-6s in our diet will help with inflammation. Now, if we reduce the amount of fat that we're using, if we're limiting the amount of oils that we're using, we will automatically increase the omega-3s in our diet because they're richly present in, for example, leafy green vegetables. Although these are not rich sources of fat in general, the fat that's there is predominantly omega-3s. Mm-hmm.
0: Dietary fats can get complicated because there's just so many different categories of fats. How much we consume of the different kinds of fats are a big deal when it comes to inflammation because our body produces either pro-inflammatory or anti-inflammatory compounds from the different kinds of fat we eat. Here in America, we overeat a class of fats called omega-6s. Now, we don't want to classify this whole category of fats as bad because they're not. We just overconsume them in super concentrated doses from not so good for you sources. all the inexpensive seed oils you see in grocery stores, all of our processed foods.

0: foods, fried foods are abundant in this kind of fat. And as a result, we've got inflammation. On the other hand, the body produces anti-inflammatory compounds from like omega-3 fats. You can change the fat profile of your diet by chucking these and increasing your intake of omega-3 from flax, chia, hemp, nuts, greens, and a good omega-3 DHA supplement. I'm liking this practical advice.
1: So what are the elements that are actually protective?
0: Yes.
1: Right. And so that comes back to the whole foods, plant-based diet that is loaded with, you know, greens, for instance. I tell my patients about what I have dubbed the 3-cube diet. And this is 3-cube because it's 3 full cup servings of green leafy vegetables every day, minimum. Lots of greens. 3 servings of colorful vegetables and some fruits like blueberries, blackberries, anything that's colorful. So 3 full servings of those, and then 3 full servings of the sulfur-rich vegetables like cabbage, onions, garlic, mushrooms, and things like that. So I call it the 3-cube diet, 3 times 3 times 3, right? That's what I call the foundation to an optimal plant-based diet, whole plant-based diet that will then give you a lot of nutrition. We know from studies in neurology that elderly people who consume a lot of green leafy vegetables actually have the cognitive function of somebody 5 years younger than them. That's just that one item, okay? And then if they take care of sleep and all the other factors, they're gonna be doing so much better. One of my favorite people is Dr. Dennis Burkitt, who passed away as an elderly man in 1993. But he was an amazing surgeon, a medical missionary to Africa, and he was one of the first physicians to discover how to address certain pediatric cancers, and Burkitt's lymphoma was named after Dr. Dennis Burkitt, And I remember when I was early in my faculty assignment at Loma Linda University School of Public Health in the early 90s, Dr. Dennis Burkitt came to Loma Linda and gave a talk. And it was such an amazing talk, such an amazing Christian scientist, medical professional. And he very wittingly talked about the impact of fiber on health. He said that everywhere he went, says that when he noticed that the patients that he had large bowel movements, okay? The hospitals in those areas were very small because he didn't need any hospitals. Says, but when he went to other places of Africa where his patients' bowel movements were very small, in other words, they had a very low fiber diet, they lived more in the cities, then they needed large hospitals because there's so many people that needed medical care for all types of chronic disease requiring his surgical expertise. And so he became one of the biggest advocates of optimized, what we call a plant-strong diet, of promoting lots of whole plant-based foods. And so he was the fiber doctor. Mm-hmm. He was the fiber doctor because now we understand that fiber actually gets converted by bacteria in the colon into short-chain fatty acids. So the body's amazing. It can enzymatically, through something that's not even really part of your body, it's part of the healthy bacteria that reside in our body, in our digestive tract, that can actually convert a fiber, a non-nutritive substance, into a nutrient. They can convert fiber into a fatty acid called butyrate that actually turns off the cancer genes in the colon, okay, dramatically limiting the risk of getting cancer, and it actually acts as an anti-inflammatory for the whole body. So It wasn't too long ago that I was even being taught that, you know, fiber is not that important. There's really no nutritional value. Therefore, white bread is no different than whole wheat bread. And I, of course, I totally rejected that.

0: that concept because of people, you know, the real giants like Dr. Dennis Burkett, who was explaining that fiber is essential. But now we know that it actually turns into a nutrient that's so, so powerful.
1: You know, there's just some foods, bottom line, they're going to trigger more inflammation. And one of the reasons that a plant-based diet and a whole food diet is actually much healthier for us, it's not just the antioxidants and, you know, the good things we're getting, but it's also the lack of inflammatory mediators that are being triggered. For example, animal products, so, you know, things like meat and dairy and that sort of thing, they have more omega-6 fatty acids, which are more pro-inflammatory, while plant-based foods have more of the omega-3 fatty acids, which are more anti-inflammatory. And so if you are eating a lot of animal products, or even some, you know, that can definitely increase your level of inflammation. On top of that, it's not just the animal products and the omega-6s, but it's also the bacteria that are associated with those animal products. So obviously, if we're going to eat meat, then most people cook it pretty well, and it's going to kill the bacteria. But even though the bacteria are dead, the bodies, the cell bodies of the bacteria are still in that food. And so if you ingest that into your body, now, you know, the food travels down, goes into your intestines, and there's a lot of immune cells in your intestines, and they look at these bacteria, and they recognize bacterial DNA or RNA is there, and they start attacking, and they say, oh, here's an invader. And even though that bacteria might be dead, they don't always realize that bacteria is dead. And so that can also increase the inflammation as well, because you're getting all this bacteria, even though it might be dead, into your gut.
2: You know, we use in my field in chronic, in interventional pain management, you know, we use injections, we use prescribed medications to try to block, you know, that inflammation cycle. And those things are good and they have their place, but it's really best if you can do it from the inside out using means that have no side effects, and that will give you lasting results and keep the inflammation away.
3: From the inside out. How do we accomplish this? By putting all the pieces together. Good sleep, good food, exercise, and reduction in the pro-inflammatory triggers in our lives.
4: Without proper nutrition, proper water, and proper rest, exercise will not help get rid of inflammation in and of itself. They all have to work together.
5: When we want to think about managing inflammation, we need to actually assess a person's life, and we need to understand their story and what could be contributing to that low-grade inflammation. What are those insults? And so it can go so far as to go back to what something we called ACEs, adverse childhood events. So we have to actually go back sometimes and say, when did all of this start? What is your story? Yeah, when did you start not feeling well? And then start unpacking it and really empowering the patient to become their own investigator and to kind of start to understand, oh yeah, that's right. When I was 12, you know, I had this traumatic event or this traumatic something, and it was after that I never felt well again, right? And okay, well, what was that? And how can we start thinking about what started to unravel at that point, and how can we put those pieces back together and support the growth and the healing that needs to happen. So some of the biggest insults that I think can happen from a childhood perspective are some of these really traumatic emotional events that can just change everything about how a person sees themselves and how they take care of themselves. So you can talk to someone like that about nutrition, about being active, and about stress management all you want. But if you don't touch on those inciting events or that trauma that happened when they were not even a child, it doesn't have to be a child, it can be even an adult, when something traumatic can happen to someone as an adult. Unless we can really get to those components, that can be sort of the source of inflammation for them and their story. So again, it's about their story and understanding. Now, some people don't have a story. Some people don't have traumatic events, but they may have an illness that they never recovered from, there are viruses, there are bacteria that are associated with chronic inflammation that the body was never able to

0: clear or to somehow was a trigger for this inflammation that never was able to calm down, right? And so how do we then give extra support to the body so that it starts to rebalance itself and understand, oh, I had an appropriate reaction, but I never learned when to stop and when to let everything come back down. So how do we teach the body to come back down? And so those are the things I think about when I think about inflammation. So there are, according to the American College of Lifestyle Medicine, there are 6 pillars of lifestyle medicine. And I think of lifestyle as the key components there. So nutrition and physical activity and stress management, connectedness and relationships. So if someone feels super disconnected from their environment around them, they don't have the love, the hope, the support, they're going to be living in a place of constant stress and trauma, of not being connected. And so those are all things that I think about when I think about inflammation. Now, I think nutrition is probably one of the most powerful ones, but you can get nutrition right and not get those other things, and you're going to still struggle. So really understanding the patient's story is where I would start.
1: Yeah, so to try to minimize your levels of inflammation, we really want to be careful to lead basically an anti-inflammatory life. And so sometimes we focus, boom, right on the food, but I think stress levels are probably the biggest factor here. And because unregulated chronic stress, what that does is it actually makes it so that the hormone cortisol starts to be chronically elevated, and cortisol actually helps to regulate the immune system. But when it's, and so it's not a bad thing in an acute short-term state, but if the cortisol remains elevated on and on and on, what happens then is that your immune system actually starts getting dysregulated, and that sets the stage for more inflammation. And we see that even at times, for example, with autoimmune diseases and cancer, but it also affects the brain, and we don't always make that connection as much. So learning to regulate stress, I think, is a very important aspect of dealing with inflammation. Yeah, that's one of the most difficult things, because especially in our society today, it just seems like we're always on the run. There's always something to do. Our to-do list is 100 miles long. So we have to intentionally take time to stop. We have to force ourselves to stop. And ideally, you know, we carve some time out on a daily basis, to protected time where we can just have quiet time, where we can give that our stress to God, mm-hmm. where we can really say, you know what, I can't carry all of this. And it reminds me of what Jesus says, you know, in his invitation, where he says, come to me, all you who labor and are heavy laden, and I will give you rest. Take my yoke upon me and learn from me, for I am gentle and lowly in heart, and you'll find rest for your souls. For my yoke is easy and my burden is light. And yet so many of us feel like, man, my burden is so heavy. When we're feeling that way, I think it's all the more important that we're being intentional with taking that time with Jesus, and we're saying, you know what, Lord, I know I have a role to play here, but I want you to carry the burden, and I want you to help me see what's mine and what do I just need to leave with you and trust you with that. So that should be, you know, ideally daily, and ideally throughout the day, that we're reconnecting with God. Because I know I might give my life to God in the morning, but then, you know, throughout the day, I can kind of go in and out of that. Sometimes I'm abiding and I'm resting in his love, and other times I'm back on the wheel and driving again, right? And then, you know, the other piece that I think is profoundly important. See, I believe God does not want us to experience chronic stress, because it has so many negative implications for our mental and physical health. And he doesn't want us to suffer that way. He's given us a command that he told us, because he knew we would be most apt to forget. So he said, remember the Sabbath day to keep it holy. In other words, he wants us to take that weekly pause to stop, to de-stress, to rest, to reconnect. And that actually resets that stress time clock. When we take that 24 hours and we say, you know, on this day, yes, my stressors don't all go away, but I'm choosing to intentionally put them on the shelf today. That allows us to find that rest. And we're saying, you know what, I want to do things on this day instead of getting in staying on the hamster wheel. I'm intentionally giving this to God. And even if it pops into my mind, and I literally sometimes picture like putting it on the shelf until tomorrow, that can help us to reset that stress time clock and to not expose

0: experience that chronic stress.
1: When it comes to inflammation too, one of the things to think about, I want to just tell a short little story. So I had two people that came into me. I have a lot of people come to me for weight loss. They want to have weight loss. What diet should I go on, doc? Right? And as I started to assess them a little bit more deeply the first time I met them, neither one of them had any purpose or reason for living. They were just getting up and going through their motions all day, every day, right? They had like, well, what makes you want to get up in the morning? Oh, I don't know. Well, what's your purpose in life and what's your meaning in life? Well, I don't know, right? And so they had been on at least 10 different diets, were dramatically wanting to lose weight, but they had no reason for it. So we spent the first probably two or three visits just talking about and exploring, well, what is your purpose? What is your meaning? Who do you want to be connected with? What do relationships look like, right? Because health behavior change and taking care of ourselves happens in relationship. Relationships are healing. If you don't have those relationships, and then you're going to struggle, right? So we spent the time working on that first. And then they had a ton of knowledge about nutrition. They knew what they wanted to do. They just couldn't do it because they weren't connected to their purpose and their meaning, right? So this is the example of how connecting to purpose and meaning, I think, helps bring down that inflammation, helps create this space for behavior change that can happen, that they can release the inflammation and allow someone to actually live their best life. And of course, you know, the ultimate connection to God is the ultimate healer, but some people don't see it that way. And some people have been damaged and hurt by religion, have been damaged and hurt by the version of Christianity that they've seen in the world. And they really haven't experienced God, right? And so I see this ability to work with patients to give them that hope that there are things that can be done and that they can see God through natural healing and creating an experience for their body to heal. And that is God allowing himself to work through them and through their body in a way that they've never experienced before. So for me, that's all related to inflammation, because inflammation is any time when the body's out of balance and it doesn't know how to manage those hits. And some of those hits can be this emotional disconnectivity component.
2: Dr. Ray's talking about spiritual heart health. Like she said, our spiritual heart can be injured by so many things, even by religion. And this disconnect of our spiritual heart is affecting our physical health more than we realize. The greatest healer this world has ever known wants to restore it and to fulfill in you the purpose and meaning of who you were designed to be. Don't forget, you were made for health.

Across the ages, a battle has raged, unseen, yet shaping every empire, every soul. The Great Controversy unveils the epic struggle between Christ and Satan. A conflict began in heaven and echoes through history. From the flames of persecution to the thunder of the Reformation, from the rise of nations to the final clash of destiny, this book reveals the forces at work behind the scenes of our world. It illuminates the past and shows how historical events are fulfilled in Bible prophecy and how Bible prophecy will be fulfilled in the future. Call Good News TV now for your free copy.

As you read the Bible with your eyes open, you see that Christianity isn't simply a belief system. Knowing that the square root of 64 is 8 doesn't make you a mathematician. Knowing how to mash potatoes doesn't make you a chef. And knowing Bible teachings doesn't make you a Christian. Let's look at Christianity in Hebrews 10:34. For you had compassion on me in my chains, and joyfully accepted the plundering of your goods, knowing that you have a better and an enduring possession for yourselves in heaven. Because they were followers of Jesus, they had their property and possessions confiscated, stolen, taken, unjustly, of course. The Bible

0: Paul writer says they accepted it joyfully. Now that's Christianity. Out of love for God, they were prepared to suffer loss and to do so with joy. That's what happens when your faith in God.
1: This program contains copyrighted material that may be used for purposes such as criticism, comment, news reporting, teaching, scholarship, or research under the provisions of Section 107 of the Copyright Act of 1976. All rights to the copyrighted material used in this program are reserved to their respective owners.

0: The battle between good and evil is a perpetual conflict. It encompasses every facet of the human experience. In today's episode, we unveil a variety of methods that the enemy uses to deceive. Our guest, Pastor John Lomakang, produced an incredible series titled Unclean Spirits that unmasks the occult and entertainment industry. He's here to give us insights on that series. Welcome, Pastor Lomakang.
1: Thank you so much, Blessings. Good to be here today.
0: So I remember seeing the series, and it's really a great series, but too long to present today. But today we're going to encapsulate it and deliver the most important parts. Let's start with this theory that Satan is the force behind the music industry.
1: And the question is, how did that meeting take place? Mm-hmm. You know, there's a gentleman by the name of, well, using the word gentleman is probably a misplaced word, a very well-known man by the name of Aleister Crowley, he's deceased now, who became known as the father of modern occultism. And his determination, being raised by a Christian father, when his father passed away, he said he was determined to resist and to try to obliterate everything connected to Christianity. Matter of fact, he even offered himself to a foreign power to destroy in their country every facet of Christianity. And he wrote a book. It's called a Bible, but it's called the Book of the Law, Libra Aldeligis in Latin, meaning the Book of the Law. And the theme of the Book of the Law is do what thou wilt. This is a terminology many years ago when I was a disc jockey for the world, partying. There was a group called the Isley Brothers, and there was a song called Do What You Want to Do.
0: It's your thing.
1: It's your thing. Do what you want to do. And so many artists insert that kind of philosophy in their songs. We just want to have fun. Mm-hmm. And in other words, the air of irresponsibility, it's my life, I want to do whatever I want to do.
0: Follow your heart.
1: Follow your heart. You set your goal, nobody should prevent you from accomplishing or pursuing your own desires. And so with the phrase, do what thou wilt, that became a phrase adopted by the modern hip-hop world. Many cultures before that, matter of fact, the Beatles were known as the early disciples of Aleister Crowley. They inserted his philosophies in many of their songs. If you listen to their songs, you would see the song Imagine there is no heaven, no hell below us, nothing to live or die for. And then they says, imagine all the people living for today.
0: Correct.
1: And then we hope you join us and the world will be as one. Well, Jesus prayed about oneness, but not in the world, oneness with him and the Father. But philosophy of Aleister Crowley, or the religion called Philema, simply translated meaning will in the Greek. And so this was adopted by the modern hip-hop world, and Jay-Z, there was a picture taken once of him sporting a jersey, a hoodie, with the phrase on the front, do what thou wilt. And the occult world, the hip-hop world, the rock world, the entertainment world have all used the Book of the Law, written by Aleister Crowley, as their Bible. And even J.K. Rowling, you know her with the Harry Potter series in England, mm-hmm. She has been known to take many of the excerpts called The Book of Lies, also written by Aleister Crowley, the father of modern occultism. So Satan used someone who wanted to be an agent, a disciple for the Prince of Darkness, and he says, I wanted to be Satan's chief of staff. Mm. And that is the method by which the entertainment industry has become very successful

0: implementing satanic principles through one who made himself a disciple of darkness.
1: So let's uncover some of the Masonic and occult religion that they're utilizing in these industries.
0: Well, you have symbolisms. Now, when you use the word Masonic or occult, there's no separation. It determines how you approach your goal. What do you use to get to your desired level?
1: Yeah.
0: You know, they talk about different levels, 33rd degree, where there's really only 3 degrees.
1: Mm.
0: And when you look at Masonic temples, they're built in three levels. But in the dark side of that, when you get to the highest point, there's Masonic art where they have the checkerboard floor.
1: Ooh.
0: Well, you look at a lot of videos, they have the checkerboard floor, the white and the black, symbolizing a presence of good and a presence of evil.
1: Wow.
0: Don't get rid of either one.
1: Think about this.
0: Just combine the two.
1: Yeah.
0: The yin and the yang, a presence of good and a presence of evil. So when you talk about occultism, Eastern mysticism, anything that's dark, they merge good and evil together. And what did Satan say to Eve in the garden? Your eyes will be opened and you shall know good and evil. It was never God's intention for us to know good and evil. So look at those videos. You see the black and the white floor, the black and the white outfits, all a silent confirmation that I'm connected to the occult world as well as the Masonic world.
1: So in my opinion, and correct me if I'm wrong, but usually if there's a religion, there's a temple.
0: That's
1: there's
0: right.
1: a place where there are worship, you know, centers happening. So do they have these?
0: The answer is going to be amazing. A lot of people that go to concerts
1: mm-hmm.
0: are going to the temples of worship.
1: How so?
0: Well, when Jay-Z had a concert, and there's a picture that I have of Jay-Z reaching out to his audience, he's using the symbol, the triangle.
1: Mm-hmm.
0: There is a false trinity.
1: Okay.
0: We have the true trinity, the Father, the Son, and the Holy Spirit. Mm-hmm. Revelation talks about three unclean spirits coming out of the mouth of the dragon, out of the mouth of the beast, out of the mouth of the false prophet. That's the false trinity.
1: I never connected that.
0: And connecting all three sides together, it is a very prevalent symbol used in the occult world. And once you recognize that, you'll begin to see it everywhere. As a matter of fact, even in our town here in Thompsonville mm-hmm. and West Frankfort, when you come into the town and you see the sign welcoming you to town, you see a triangle with an eye in the center, which is a symbol of the all-seeing eye in the occult world. So the concert hall, though, is the place of worship for the Prince of Darkness. That's why there are many people that have gone to concerts and many, many days later have said, I don't remember what happened that night.
1: Mm.
0: The stage is really the altar, and the person on the stage is the disciple. As I stand on the stage to be a disciple of Christ,
1: correct.
0: They stand on the stage to be a disciple of the Prince of Darkness. People that are converted to Christ become followers. People that are followers of the Prince of Darkness become what they called fans, which is in fact a fanatic.
1: A fanatic.
0: It's a short word for a fanatic. They are so in love with the Prince of Darkness that they idolize the person who is the visible representation, which is often the movie stars. The music producers. And that's why you see many of these individuals go in and out of disguises and different costumes, keeping their followers, as it were, inoculated or intoxicated
1: or
0: seduced
1: mm-hmm.
0: or intrigued, wanting so much to become like them, yet never becoming like them. It's a pursuit of darkness.
1: So let's go back to the idolatry that's involved. I mean, many people would say that maybe we're digging too deep, we're thinking too far into it, and that it's just music and that the lyrics are benign.
0: Mm-hmm.
1: Let's unplug that. Like, tell me, how is this really an affirmation of one satanic presence, and how does it indoctrinate people who are just listening to it?
0: Some of the most innocuous songs. Many years ago, a man by the name of Barry Manilow, he sang a song, but he didn't write it. It was called I Write the Songs.
1: Mm-hmm.
0: And I remember talking about the lyrics in that song. And not until you listen to the lyrics. Matter of fact, in following the history of that, Barry Manilow was very hesitant to sing the song. But the writer of the song convinced him, and it became one of his top selling songs.
1: Mm-hmm.
0: I mean, millions of songs, millions of that song have been sold. But if you listen to the lyrics, it's clear that that was born in the heart of the deceiver, Lucifer himself. It says, I've been alive forever, and I wrote the very first song. I put the words and the melody together. I am music, and I write the songs. Second verse, my hold lies deep within you, and I have my own place in your soul. And when I look out through your eyes, I am young again, even though I'm very old. Mm-hmm. I write the songs that make the whole world sing. I write the songs of love and special things. I write the songs that make the young girls cry. I write the songs, I write the songs. Then it says, music fills your heart. It's a really fine place to start. It's from me to you. It's from you to me. It's a worldwide symphony. And when you look at the lyrics, I left some of that out, but it says, you begin to see, wait a minute. The guy that wrote that has not been alive forever. The guy that wrote that was not the one who wrote the very first song. And Lucifer, one of his gifts, he was a master musician. And so Satan's gift, now distorted, has been inserted into an industry that uses the gift of music. That's why we have to be very careful, even in the Christian world, and not to adopt the styles of music that identify us with music that's used to seduce those in the world. It's a very fine line.
1: So what I'm hearing you say is that music is in fact worship.
0: It is in fact worship. Matter of fact, first God used it for worship. You find in Revelation 4 and 5, the angels 24/7 are praising God. You are worthy to be worshipped, to receive glory and honor and riches and wisdom and power and glory and blessings. And this is a worship. The Lord inhabits the praise of his people. Let everything that has breath praise the Lord. Sing to the Lord a new song. And so you find this is another tool belonging to God that Satan has used as an instrument to use to seduce and lead man to destruction. And why not? Because he declared in Isaiah 14:14, I will be like the Most High.
1: He did indeed.
0: And what better way to be like the Most High than to take what the Most High created and distort it and twist it, not for salvation, but for destruction.
1: And this is often the trap that we all find ourselves in. We have gifts and we end up using them for the enemy. And it's not until we are justified, sanctified by the Word that we then realize these gifts are really meant to glorify one God, the true God.
0: That's right. And there are a lot of people that are very skilled. You know, a lot of people in the, when somebody says you sing well, well, that's a recognition of your talent.
1: Correct.
0: It's not until that talent is given to the Lord that it becomes a spiritual gift. Mm-hmm. And so, when we idolize those with great talent, that's where the idolization comes in, American Idol.
1: Well, a lot of people are very infatuated with, like, Beyonce. She has a beehive.
0: Yes.
1: You know, people will tear you apart if you say anything negative about her. Mm-hmm. There's a lot of speculation of whether or not she's in the occult. Have you found anything, evidence that points toward that being true?
0: Matter of fact, in her own testimony, she had a documentary where she talked about her alter ego, Sasha Fierce, where she says this was something that she could not accomplish. Sasha Fierce infills her or endows her with a power that she does not naturally have. And there's a video in her own words where she talks about that. Let's look at that video.
1: Sure.
2: Many years ago, I named my alter ego Sasha, and it's something that stuck. So when I was trying to decide the title of my album, I realized it had two different sounds. One represented who I really am, and one sounded like my alter ego. So I decided to split it into two, because I feel like Sasha is a big treat for my fans. It's definitely exciting being able to have an excuse to be so over the top. and I think you definitely hear the difference. I try to keep Sasha on the stage. I absolutely keep Sasha on the stage, and now she has a last name. She's Sasha Fierce.
3: When I performed Crazy in Love at the BET Awards, it was almost like my coming out. Sasha is my alter ego. When they meet me and they speak with me, they're expecting Sasha. I'm really kind of shy, and not really shy, but more reserved, and nothing like Sasha. She can do things that I cannot do when I'm in rehearsal. I mean, I can try, but then it just doesn't happen. I can sing notes and sing strong and do all these things that when I'm just by myself, I can't do. And I remember right before I performed, I raised my hands up, and it was kind of the first time I felt something else come into me, and I knew that was gonna be my coming out night.
1: A very clear confession.
0: Very clear confession. As a matter of fact, Katy Perry also talks about it. We don't have the video on that, but Katy Perry talks about she always wanted to sing like

0: Amy Grant. She was raised in a Christian home. She said, I made many attempts, I couldn't do it. So at age 15, she says, at age 15, I decided that I'm not going to go the Christian route. And quote, so I sold my soul to the devil. And so when you think of these artists, these are not forced confessions.
1: No.
0: Simply, they're declaring where their fame comes from. People might get perturbed at the idea that I mentioned this next person's name. Now, I'll just lay the foundation before I mention the name. Can you possibly imagine how you can successfully get a venue in the City of Sin, Las Vegas, for 5 years, every night, you're going to be performing in the City of Sin for 5 years, untold wealth?
1: Yeah.
0: I mean, you don't just get that kind of venue in the City of Sin, and I speak of none other than Celine Dion.
1: Some people write nothing but love songs and... How is that possible?
0: Here's the key. The devil doesn't care what avenue he uses. You know, Danny Shelton often says this, and I love this phrase. He says, he doesn't care what side of the boat you fall out of as long as you fall out of the boat. And so in the Garden of Eden, Satan was covert. He was more subtle than any beast of the field. But we're living in the days of the third temptation of Christ. Now, what I mean by that is the first two temptations in the wilderness were cloaked. He didn't reveal himself, but in the third temptation, he revealed himself. So we're no longer living in the age where sin is hidden. I mean, it's in your face.
1: It's pretty overt. It's in everything.
0: It's in everything.
1: Food labels.
0: Everything.
1: Music.
0: And once you see it, you can't miss it.
1: Right.
0: Once you begin to understand the ideology and the symbolism and the things that are used and the language, the covering of one eye over the other. The use of the Baphomet symbol. Even today, you find in the world now, very pushed today, the blending of sexes, where a man wants to be a woman wants to be man, and now the world says you can be any gender you want.
1: So we saw this also within the Hindu religion. Mm-hmm. The Lord Shiva was half male, half female, androgynous. And we see the same in Baphomet.
0: Exactly. So the symbolism is used in all occult facets.
1: Regardless of culture or location.
0: And then it's pushed. What's amazing today, it's packaged so that people that don't expect it are drawn in by it. That's why I said when I did the series, your eyes will be opened, not to know good and evil, but to be able to distinguish between good and evil. And also the emotions behind it. There are people that have been seduced by the music to do what they never thought they would do. Well, where do you think that spirit comes from? That spirit comes from a power that's within it. A number of years ago, when I did the series, I was contacted by someone in the entertainment industry, and he revealed something to me that I had known, and I talked about it in Unclean Spirits, the second series, where when a CD is produced or a DVD is produced, witches and warlocks, they gather around that CD before it's mastered, and they pray that wherever that DVD or that CD goes, an evil spirit follows it.
1: And even some of the records that have already been released, they'll pull them back and they'll remaster them.
0: Yes.
1: And I just thought this was like a digital process, something they were doing to clean the sound up. But I discovered this is actually when they do a seance and they bless it in the name of Satan and they re-release it to woo more fans.
0: And you wonder sometimes, why is my home so turbulent? And you find your child sequestered in his or her room, and they're being inoculated. They're being literally intravenously fed. You know, when the introduction of earbuds came out, or there was a time everybody heard the music, but you could be sitting right next to your daughter or son and hear nothing. They're being intravenously fed, and music opens an avenue in your soul that doesn't have to say, should I let this in? It passes the senses. It opens the door, and what comes in after that becomes the point of conditioning. So you'll find children saying certain things, and you say, where'd you get that from? We don't talk like that in this family.
1: Right.
0: Well, you could trace it to their favorite artists. You could trace it to the music that they're listening to. So nowadays, when a parent says, go to your room, that's exactly where they want to go.
1: Yeah.
0: Go to the room. And so then also there's a symbolism of, in the occult world, the Mason world, as well as the occult world, has a symbol of the third eye. There's a picture of Prince with a pair of sunglasses on. He has on a pair of sunglasses with three eyes. And then the all-seeing eye.
1: Is covered.
0: This illumination. And so illumination connecting Illuminati. It's this extended branch of control in the music industry.
1: And so could we say that by listening to their music that we could see the occult influence, or are they giving us signs in their photography and their videos? Like, how do we discern?
0: If you look at many of the album covers, and I did this in my

0: Series, I keep referring to that, but you find that the left eye is always left clear. For example, you some artists go like this, you know, Lionel Richie, Lady Gaga. Yeah, Lady Gaga. Here's a picture of Lady Gaga covering one eye intentionally, having the other eye. You go all the way back to Adele, Kanye West,
1: David Bowie,
0: Adele. The list goes on and on, and then you have the phrase of the distortion of a title linked to God alone. He says, I am the resurrection and the life. I am the first and the last. Well, some young people don't hear the phrase I am until they first hear it in the music and entertainment industry. For example, Will I Am.
1: Correct.
0: Which are Black Eyed Peas. Mm-hmm. And then you find, if you look in those CDs, maybe some people have it in their own homes. Nowadays, it's all digital on their devices. But if you look at your CDs, or just take a trip to the store and look at some of those CDs, you'll find on more places than not the phrase, I am. Well, why do they use that? Because Satan wants to take away the significance of the real I am and connect it to his world, a dark world.
1: So what do you recommend here?
0: Well, the key is being a disciple of Christ. Mm-hmm. You know, the Lord made a statement in Matthew 24:14, and this gospel of the kingdom shall be preached in all the world as a witness unto all nations, and then shall the end come. And then Jesus says, if anyone desires to be my disciple, let him come after me, deny himself, and take up his cross and follow me. Mm-hmm. The devil uses the very same phrase, disciples. I have a picture of some of the disciples that I've amassed in my series. These are the people that are very popular artists. You go from Beyonce to Jay-Z to Adele to Kanye West to, I think I said Adele, but you can notice the names
1: Nicki
0: that are there.
1: Nicki Minaj. Well, with Kanye, he seems to have turned the leaf, so to speak.
0: Oh, yeah. Matter of fact, he has a picture where he calls himself Yeezus and refers to himself as at least Jay-Z, Jehovah.
1: Correct.
0: And there was also one of the very popular magazine covers where Kanye West was pictured wearing a crown of thorns, mimicking the crucifixion of Christ, the divinity of Christ. But many young people that don't read the Bible, that don't have any Christ or Christianity in their lives, their first introduction to those phrases is in the entertainment industry, in the movie industry, in the music industry.
1: Video games as well.
0: Video games. Mm-hmm. It's prevalent everywhere. And if your eyes are not trained to see it, then you won't see it. But once you see it and your eyes are open, you cannot miss it. And that's what's missing in the world today. So when you go all the way back to the modern prophet of occultism, Aleister Crowley, he has a book called the Book of the Law, but God has a book. And so depending on which book becomes the shaping component of your life will determine what you see or what you miss.
1: So you're saying by participating in these things that we become blinded?
0: Oh, yeah. We become blinded because our eyes have not been opened spiritually. You know, Revelation chapter 3 talks about even the church in the last days. It says, behold, I stand at the door and knock. If anyone hears my voice and open the door, I will come in to him and sup with him and he with me. Then he diagnoses the condition. They don't know that they're wretched, miserable, poor, blind and naked. And the Apostle Paul says the God of this world has blinded their eyes. So a lot of people, they don't want to hear religious things or even consider the things of Christianity because their eyes are opened in a different direction. And so Satan's job is to keep you distracted. And why the left? Because in the Bible you find when we are blessed, he says, Jesus went and sat down at the right hand of the Father. The right hand is the place of divinity. When you overcome, you'll sit down with me on my throne on the right hand.
1: Yeah.
0: The sheep are called the right hand. The goats are on the left. And the goat is a symbol also used in the occult world. A Lady Gaga once had on an outfit where she had the goat horns, which is a part of the whole Baphomet symbol, the goat horns.
1: Mm-hmm.
0: So while we think people are saying, hey, how you doing? No, in fact, they're flashing the symbol of their allegiance and the power that has given them the fame and fortune that they have.
1: So the secrets that Aleister Crowley garnered, he's then given them over to these disciples.
0: Mm-hmm.
1: What are they doing with it? I mean, what's the end goal?
0: You know, when we talk about disciples and how it correlates and compares to disciples of Christ. I want to start with Revelation 6.

16, because this is very significant to understand the power behind it. You know, the Lord calls us to be His disciples, and we champion a cause for righteousness. Satan calls his followers to be disciples, and they champion a cause for darkness.

0: what's really taking place behind the scenes. Revelation 16, 13, and I saw three unclean spirits, like I referred to earlier, the false trinity, out of the mouth of the dragon, out of the mouth of the beast, out of the mouth of the false prophet. What's the power behind them? Verse 14, for they are the spirits of demons performing signs which go out to the kings of the earth and of the whole world to gather them to the battle of that great day of God Almighty. So this final battle is not going to be against China or Russia or in some valley somewhere in the Middle East. It is a battle between light and darkness, good and evil, truth and error. And the initial claim I talked about a moment ago, Satan said, I will be like the Most High. But he knows he has a short time, Revelation 12, 12. Woe to the inhabitants of the earth and of the sea, for the devil has come down unto you having great wrath, because he knows he has a short time. So he has taken this kamikaze spirit. There was a time that much of what we talked about was hidden, but it's in plain sight. It's no longer overt. It's now right. It's no longer covert. It's now overt. It's right before us. We see it all. And the way men are being treated, the way women are being treated, the confusion, the dysphoria, the gender, what's that phrase? Gender dysphoria. Mm-hmm. People not knowing or not even identifying, or very well intelligent people not admitting what God created, mm-hmm. but giving descent, and I say descent because they're lowering the standard, acknowledging something that there's a power behind them that is not godly. So our world is not here by coincidence. Jeremiah says, we sowed the wind, now we're reaping the whirlwind. You can't sow darkness and expect light. You can't sow error and expect truth.
1: So we're coming to a close here, but we're going to have you back on the next program. Tell me, in a few words, what is it that we should be looking forward to?
0: We have to look for light. You can't find light in darkness. God's Word is a lamp unto our feet and a light unto our path. When you open God's Word, you don't open the book of the law written by man, Aleister Crowley. You open written by and inspired by the Holy Spirit, the Bible. And then those who have never read the Bible, their eyes will be opened. They will see good and evil, but they'll see evil to avoid it and good to follow it. And so I recommend those of you that are watching the program, if you think about what God wants to do in your life, consider God's Word as the alternative. Even if you have a lot of music, many people have discarded all the music they had and given their lives to God's Word. A good time to begin is today.
1: Great. Thank you so much for being with us today. Up to the present, biblical prophecy remains 100% accurate. There is no reason to suppose that what is written of the end times within the books of Daniel and Revelation is the exception. We urge you to start thinking critically about how you are being influenced and to what end. Proverbs 20:12 states, ears to hear and eyes to see, both are gifts from the Lord.

Hi, I'm Randy Fields. I'm the pastor of the Desert Cove Church here in El Mirage. We'd like to extend an invitation for you to come and visit with us. We feel that we're part of the family of God, and so are you. We meet here Saturday mornings at 10:50 for worship service. We have a Bible study at 9:30. We also have a Bible study on Wednesday nights at 7. You're welcome to any of those. Also on the second and fourth Saturday of the month, we have a potluck, share a meal together and fellowship together. Our address is 12400 West Desert Cove Road, El Mirage. We'd be glad to see you here.

0: Today, and not only today, but today especially, many of us celebrate love. And who is love? Above anything else, above anybody else, who is love? God is love. So make sure that in the foyer you express how much God is love. And if there's anybody else on the side you love as well, you know, you can express that right there in the foyer on those hearts. Thank you so much for being here. And for many of us who are not here today, you're watching from maybe your bedside or anywhere else, we welcome you as well to Camelback Seventh-day Adventist Church. Let us read this morning from the book of 1 John chapter 4. Dear friends, let us continue to what? Love one another, for love comes from? Anyone who loves is a child of God and knows God, but anyone who does not love does not know God, for God is love. God showed how much he loved us by sending his one and only Son into the world so that we might have eternal life through him. This is real love. Not that we love God, but that he loved us and sent his Son as a sacrifice to take away our sins. So, dear friends, since God loved us that much, we have no excuse, but we surely ought to love each other. Let's pray as we begin today. Heavenly Father, we want to thank you so much for your love. Not just for your love, for being love in action. Teach us this morning. Help us learn from you so that we can learn how to love each other the way you love us. Amen.
1: It's so wonderful to see your smiling faces this morning on this day when we have a focus on love. We have the most incredible God who gives us that love. And let's sing about that. Stand as we sing together about the power that is in the love of God.

Happy Sabbath, everyone, and welcome to Camelback. I see many of us today in some very bright, cheery colors. I wonder why that could be. Can anybody take a guess? That's right.

0: Please be seated.
1: All right, so what do I have in my hand? Is it a $20 bill? Would you all like to have this? You don't want it? Wow. You want it? Yeah. So do you think it has any value, this $20 bill? Is it valuable? So what if I did this? Is it still valuable?
2: No.
1: No? And, well, I think it still has the same value, but if I went and I threw it on the floor and I just stomped all over it and got it dirty.
2: It's still in place.
1: Yeah. Does it have value? Does it still have the same value?
2: Yeah.
1: Let's see. How about if I get this and I put it in there and let's see. How about if I put some ketchup on it? Oh, yum. It is Valentine's Day, isn't it? Yeah, a little red. And then, let's see, what else I got? Cocoa Puffs. We all love Cocoa Puffs, don't we? You want some Cocoa Puffs? So I'm gonna put some Cocoa Puffs in here. And then, let's see, what else do I have? I got anchovies. Do you all like anchovies?
2: No.
1: Don't they look good?
2: No.
1: I'm gonna put some anchovies in here. Yum. Oh, they won't come out. There we go. Wow. This is gonna be good, huh? Okay, I'm gonna stir it up. Yum. Anybody want it? You want the $20 bill? So does it still have value?
2: Yeah.
1: Yeah, it does. It's just all yucky and stinky and so you know, it's like we're kind of like that $20 bill. We all have value. We have value from Jesus values us. And this water, it's like Jesus. It's pure. It's good. Yeah, this represents Jesus. And so if I take this $20 bill and I put it in here and I shake it up. And then I get it out of there. This is what Jesus does for us. He takes us and he came down and do you guys know what John 3:16 says? Anybody know what it says? What does it say? That so whoever believeth in him shall not perish, but have everlasting life. And God loved us so much that he came down and he died for us on the cross. And he takes us and he cleans us up. And

0: You know, his love is so big, and that's the way we need love. And so, we just have to remember that Jesus loves us, and that no matter how stinky or yucky we get, he still loves us. He'll never stop loving you. Okay, so I have outside some little gifts for you guys. After church, you can go out and collect them. And so let's just say a little prayer. Dear Lord, please let us love like you love. And may we show others and give to others, Lord, like you give to us. We pray in your precious name. Amen. Okay, if you'll come back with me, we'll get bulletins.
1: I hope you noticed when you came in that there was a place for you to stop and write a little love note. Did you find that on the way in? You know, it's Valentine's Day. And like I had said, not everyone has a Valentine that's human. We all have God who loves us. We have a church family. What better love could you find than all of that? It's wonderful. So if you didn't stop at the table out there, and before this day is done, make sure you stop there. Write a little note of how much you love the Lord, how much you love your church family, how much you love people that God has put in your life and blessed you with. So many beautiful things he has done for us. And there's a pen out there that says, Jesus loves you. Please take one of those pens so that as you use it throughout the weeks ahead, you'll remember just a quiet reminder of how much Jesus loves you. Let's sing together, though. Oh, how I love Jesus.

There's nothing like getting a good hug from someone. It's one of the things I love here at Camelback. We have a lot of huggers, and it feels so good to get a hug. Did you notice who we have singing with us here this Sabbath? Devin is back. We're so happy. And the first thing when I saw Devin was we had to give each other a hug. Nothing like a hug.

0: wait till someday in heaven when we can physically get a hug from Jesus. But in the meantime, we can have the like we did during COVID, what did we call those? I can't think of it. You know, we were hugging from afar.
1: air hug.
0: Yeah, there we go. Air hugs from Jesus now, though. And I know I asked Jesus, just hold me close when things seem to be too much. Draw me close. Don't let me go. Just like we can ask a person to do that, we can ask Jesus to do that to us. Let's make that our prayer right now.

If any of you were out in stores yesterday, like grocery stores and gift shops, I have never seen so many people busy buying Valentine's Day things. I've never seen so many men carrying around flowers. It's kind of nice. Armful. Somehow, the guy behind me in Sprouts yesterday had two bouquets. I hope they all went to the same person, or maybe one for his mom. Here we go. It's lovely to get gifts. Gifts we often think would be really great at Valentine's Day. Gold, silver, and diamonds. Those sound really nice, don't they? Because they're of great value. But you know what? We have the best, most valuable Valentine's gift ever. Each of us has him, and that's Jesus. Lord, you're more precious than silver.

0: This is our time when we can come to our God and our King, our Creator, and come to Him in prayer. This morning we talked about that in primary class, Sabbath school. God wants to hear our prayers. He loves us. He wants to come close to us by His Spirit. Shabbat Shalom. Gracious Heavenly Father, we gather together this morning on this Sabbath to worship and praise You. You are our God, sovereign God, our Creator, and our Redeemer. We exalt You because You are our God. You alone are holy and just and merciful. Transform our lives by Your Holy Spirit. Work in and through us, that by Your grace, we each may live to grace, to love on others. By Your Spirit, open our hearts, open our ears for the message that's been prepared for us. And we thank You. Thank You as a church, and we thank You as individuals. Thank You, Jesus. In Your powerful name we pray. Amen.
1: My beloved church family, happy Sabbath. Our scripture today is found in 2 Corinthians 5:17. Therefore, if anyone is in Christ, he is a new creation.

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Behold, all things have become new. And can I just repeat this word here? Anyone. Anyone. And thanks be to Jesus Christ that it's for me and you that all things have become new. Praise my God in heaven. May he bless this place with his presence.

Beautiful. Thank you, Cindy and Cheryl, for that wonderful, special music. You know, as we continue our focus here on love being Valentine's Day, I was doing some

0: some research and preparing this message, and I was reminded of a story that happened about a year and a half ago here in Arizona. I don't know if you've seen this couple here, but their names are Logan and Stacy Barber. Their story was so compelling and so moving that I thought it was something to share with you if you have not heard it before. Essentially, what happened was Logan was at home. He was in his bedroom. He tripped over some of the sheets that were on the floor, fell down, hit his head, hemorrhaged, and had a stroke. And the doctors were not hopeful. But his wife, Stacy, was so determined by her love for her husband and so driven to see him get well, to become healed, that she took it upon herself to take charge of his physical therapy to bring him back. And so I'm going to share here in the next video just this story, just a few, about 7 minute story, and then I'm going to come up and I'm going to then dive in from there. But listen with me to this amazing story.
1: Sweetheart, I'm over here. Hey, I'm with you, okay, always. You're going to be okay, baby. You just had a surgery, okay? You're in the hospital. Right now you have a vent. When the doctor comes in, I want you to do what he asks, okay? You have to listen to him. I know.
2: If you do, it's gonna come out.
1: I know you're trying to cry, baby. I know.
2: No.
1: It's okay.
2: You're good. You're doing so good.

0: I think it had been about 3 weeks at the hospital at this point, and they started to take him off the paralytic agent. They were like, he's doing better. Let's see like what he does. So they took him off of it, and he started to do better. He's waking up, kind of talking. His like very first thing he said was with our daughter in the room, he said, "I missed you so much."
1: I missed you so much.
0: It was the sweetest moment of my life. One, he could see her, right, and he knew who she was, because I was worried, like, maybe he'll recognize me, but not her. Maybe he'll know her, but not me. So I was just so worried that he wasn't gonna know his own daughter. The specific doctor told me, and I'll never forget this, he said, "Your husband has multi-system organ failure. You should just let him go." And I was like, "What are you talking about? Like, he's doing better. Like, his brain's getting better. His lungs are getting better. He's 37 years old." I kept saying this to the doctor. I was like, "Did you read his chart? Like, he's only 37. But I told them that you don't know my husband. Like, he's super strong. He's the strongest person I know. He's gonna make it through this. You just have to give him a fighting chance. You know, I want to transfer to a higher level of care, doctors that believe in him and that are gonna help him get to that next level." Okay, hold it up.
1: Stacy, she did a lot of physical therapy for me for passive range of motion while I was unconscious completely. But once I woke up, she had started doing some physical therapy to improve my health at that point in time.
0: I was stretching him every single day. I was doing massage. I had electrical stimulation. I was using that. I was doing like PNF patterns, like everything that you're supposed to do to be able to like help patients, I was doing already for him because no one else was doing it. The doctors weren't coming in and helping, nurses, PT, OT. Like, so I was like, if no one's gonna do it, I have to be that person. Like, this is my field. Like, you know, I can't fail my husband. I'm gonna give it whatever I got. And then we get a call at like 8 p.m. because I was still messaging everybody I knew. And they said, "Okay, we're transferring him tonight at 2 a.m.

0: So I asked the doctors at St. Joe's who listened to me if they would give him a shot and just take him off of it and see how he did. And they're like, yeah, but we'll be ready to do the trach. And so I said, okay. 2 days after he'd been there, they took him off of it and he did fine. He never needed to go back on it because they had also taken him off of all those medications that the other hospital had put in him that kept him so heavily sedated that was not helping him breathe.
1: Good. Now, can you squeeze and pull back as far as you can? Come on back. Go, go, go, go, go, go, go. Good job.
0: They started PT and OT and speech right away. They would come once or twice a day at St. Joe's to help him, and then I would still be helping him, you know, on the side. And then we got accepted into Barrow's Neurological Rehab Center. I just felt like we were finally in the right place. You know, we're finally like getting somewhere.
2: But yeah, at that point, it was a very hard, hard road.
3: I want to thank all the therapists and the healthcare providers that helped me get to this point. I would not be where I am today without everyone's help, especially my wife's.
2: She was being my rock in a place when I was going through some really rough times. After a while, I got to the point where I was able to walk thanks to her. With a cane, I was able to be discharged from rehab. And after that, that's when the real hard work happened.
0: For the first 3 months when we got home, he was still not working. He treated rehab like it was his full-time job, and that's made the biggest difference. We have implemented not your normal stroke recovery because me having my background, I knew that there was also a missing piece, like strength training. So I told him that like, that's the missing piece. Like nobody does strength training for neuro population, not early on. And I was like, but you are a strength athlete. Your body craves that. And like your nervous system knows how to do those things. That's where what it's like wired for. That is what's natural to you. So let's do that. It's been really, really cool to see how much that's made a big difference. And not even just like his function, but also his spirits.
2: I am so amazed that through all those downtimes, I'm still here. And I really want to make sure people know that this is possible. All of this is possible from someone they didn't, first of all, didn't think I'd survive. Second of all, didn't think I'd come into full function. And to be here, and within that time, how could I not be proud of that? From here on out, I just want to be a shining example more than anything else to these people, is to know that in a hard time like this, when there is such an overwhelming feeling that they may not get back to normal, they can. Trudging through the mud is going to be hard. Those setbacks are going to be hard to work through, but the only way to get better is to go through all of it, you know. And I have, and I still will. I will get 100% better.

What an inspiration. In a lot of ways, as I saw that story, it causes me as a pastor to go to the spiritual battle. You see, we have all been knocked down. We've all been struck by the enemy, and we need healing. And God would not let us go through it alone. Today, as we celebrate love, let's remember that our love comes from the one who would not let us go. I've been preparing a new message, a new series on righteousness by faith. You probably saw that in the bulletin. This is the first of that series, but it's actually more about love than righteousness by faith, but I wanted to tie it in because love is the foundation for everything. Love is the motivating power for all that we do. And when we fall in love with Jesus because he loves us, there's nothing that can hold us back from whatever he's given us to do.

The human race lost its innocence in the garden when Adam and Eve fell into sin. From that moment on, human beings have had no righteousness in and of themselves. We lost everything that was from God. As the Bible says in Isaiah 64:6, we have all become like one who is unclean, and all our righteous deeds are like a polluted garment. We all fade like a leaf, our iniquities like the wind take us away, away from God. Contrary to popular belief, we have no innate goodness in and of ourselves. We can't, as maybe New Agers would say, just get in touch with our inner self so our goodness can come out. It doesn't work that way. Nothing in us is good inherently. But instead of abandoning us to that state, that condition post-sin in the garden, God sent a Savior to conquer where we have failed, to live a righteous life and pay the ultimate price by dying for our sins. God saves you and I by restoring His righteousness in us. That's what righteousness by faith is all about. God going through that restoring process, that healing process with us. The scripture reading today inspired the title for the series, All Things New, and of course the new creation that we are. And it doesn't appear just on its surface to be a righteousness by faith passage. But let me say, just a few verses later, look what appears in verse 21. For he, that is God, made him who is Jesus, who knew no sin, to be sin for us, that we might become the righteousness, what is it? The righteousness of God in him. What we have lost, what we don't have, we can have in Jesus, righteousness. Salvation is an ongoing process whereby our sins are forgiven, we are cleansed from unrighteousness, and we become again righteous in Christ. You find throughout the New Testament this in Christ motif appearing over and over again. Everything we have, from our righteous deeds to the best, to the least of our efforts, is all because of Jesus. Jeremiah says it this way in chapter 23, verses 5 and 6. Behold, the days are coming, says the Lord, that I will raise to David a branch of righteousness. A king shall reign and prosper and execute judgment and righteousness in the earth. He's going to execute judgment and righteousness in the earth. This is his goal. In his days, Judah will be saved, and Israel will dwell safely. Now, this is the name by which he will be called, the Lord our righteousness. Theologians through the centuries have identified two aspects of this transformative process that happens in our salvation, in God's work of restoring his righteousness in mankind. The first aspect is that the believer is justified as Christ declares them righteous. Their standing before God is now in Christ and not their own works. Isn't this beautiful? We stand in Christ justified before God. I don't feel justified sometimes. I don't know about you.
But I turn back and look to the Savior and know that He has justified me before God my Father. And I am so thankful for the price He paid to do that. The second aspect is that the believer is sanctified by Christ, who takes them through the process of making them righteous, the spiritual transformation. They experience the reality of the new life in Christ. So our standing in Christ, we are declared righteous. That is where we start. And it starts through belief in Jesus as our Savior. The second part is the process that He begins to take us through to change us from the unrighteous that we once were to the righteous in Him. Back to our scripture reading for today in 2 Corinthians verse 17 now, 5:17. If anyone is in Christ, he is a new creation. Old things have passed away. Behold, all things have become new. Let me tell you, when I first came to Jesus, began to understand this message, and then began to walk the spiritual walk with Him, I failed many times, and have since failed many times. But I remember thinking back then, Lord, how can I, with what I now know and what I've done in my past, how can I become what You want me to be? And I realized it just wasn't the proclamation that this is my child that Jesus makes for me. He comes into my life and He began to change me so that I no longer was what I used to be. Old things have passed away. Jesus forgave me of my sins. All things have become new. Jesus imparts to me His perfect life. Salvation is not merely transactional, but a process of healing and restoration. It's what separates the Adventist message of righteousness by faith from most of our friends from other denominations and non-denominations, Christianity. Salvation to us is holistic. It's why we have a health message. It's how we perceive and understand God in His giving of the Ten Commandments for us to thrive and flourish by keeping those as a hedge of protection around us from sin. It's a different picture that we see. When we hear salvation in Christ, we're thinking, thank You, Lord, for declaring me righteous, but thank You also for changing my life. Because I don't want to be the person I once was. We are thankful that Christ's perfect life has been credited to us in heaven's book of life. But how does this new righteous life in Christ become a reality in the here and now, in our daily personal experience? I'm sure some of you are like me, that you struggle with sin still. Anybody sin-free yet? I didn't think so. Getting there? Maybe heading there? I hope so. Right? Stuff that used to get to me doesn't get to me anymore. Right? The sins that used to entice me, I could care less now. Right? Sometimes I was reading this thing recently that change is so slow, we want it to be faster. Change is so slow that we get discouraged in our moments, especially when you see on YouTube somebody's highlight reel, right? It's like, I can't, but why can't I be like that? Well, they take years and they pile it into one thing and they say, look at my life.

0: For friends, let me tell you, when Jesus begins a good work in you, he is faithful enough to complete it in you, even if it takes your entire life. One of the best answers I found to this question of, you know, how do we make this real in our life today, in our personal experience, I found it in John chapter 14. In fact, the whole message of Jesus in his direction and counsel and love and support and encouragement to the disciples in the upper room, it's just a powerful testimony of what you can be with Jesus in you. Jesus explained to his disciples what he was going to do after the cross and then after his departure. And of course, the disciples were struggling with the idea that he was leaving. Where are you going? Come on. We're ready to take the kingdom now. And he's like, no. Remember, my kingdom is not of this world. So we read in John 14, verse 1, his response to their turmoil over the thought of him leaving. He says, "Let not your heart be troubled. You believe in God, believe also in me. In my Father's house are many mansions. If it were not so, I would have told you." I would have told you. "I go to prepare a place for you, and if I go and prepare a place for you, I will come again and receive you to myself, that where I am, there you may be also." I'm longing for that day. I can't wait for that day. My friends, it is so close. We don't know every detail of the last days, but I'll tell you, we are in the season. At first glance, the promise that he would return sounds like the solution to their anxieties. But notice, Jesus does not primarily comfort them with a distant future reunion. He gives them hope with something far more immediate. We're going to move down into verse 16 now. Listen to what he says. "And I will pray the Father, and he will give you another," in other words, another beyond me, "another helper, that he may abide with you forever. The Spirit of truth, whom the world cannot receive because it neither sees him nor knows him, but you know him, for he dwells with you today and will be with you in the future," or "in you in the future," excuse me, "in you." I kind of take that "with you" as the Holy Spirit always working on the conscience, trying to woo you to Christ, get you to kind of stay on the right course. But when he comes in, that's when the power of the living Christ arrives in your life. If you are battling and you are struggling over sin after dying to self and determining you're going to give your life to God, we need to go back to this promise and say, "Lord, please send your Spirit to fill me so that I have the strength to live up to the calling you've given to me." And then look at verse 18. Oh. He comes back to the first person. Jesus now moves from the helper and says, "Okay, now I will not leave you orphans. I will come to you." Are you seeing it here? When the Holy Spirit arrives within you, Jesus comes with him. Here's the challenging part. No Holy Spirit in you, no Jesus. Think about this for a minute. Would you say it's important for us to receive the Holy Spirit?
1: Yes.
0: That's why in the New Testament you find the question asked to certain believers where the apostles would say, "Have you received the Holy Spirit?" And they said, "Well, we've never even heard of the Holy Spirit."

So he prays for them, and the Holy Spirit is poured out, and they give strength and power from within to live up to the calling God has extended to them as his followers. See, if you're battling, if you're struggling, it could be because the Holy Spirit is continuing to be quenched in power within because you're still holding on to things that keep you from, or keep him from having free access to

things that he wants to change in you. Now, why isn't God doing this? And why am I struggling with this? Go back to Jesus, spend time with him and say, listen, I need your spirit. I need you in here, not just out here. Fill me. Renew my strength. And I promise you, he will do that. We talk about the importance of the Holy Spirit in the life of the believer. If there's ever a time that we need the Holy Spirit, it is now. But I don't want to emphasize the need of the Holy Spirit to the exclusion of Jesus. This isn't about just good feely power. This is about the fullness of Christ coming into your life. This is him taking over. This is him steering your car, your vehicle, life vehicle. When you see trouble, don't grab the wheel again. Just let him lead. Jesus dwells in us through his spirit. He walks with us. He speaks to us through his word. He convicts us. He changes our desires. He disciplines our thinking. He reorders our life. Everything becomes new. I think too often what we see in Christianity these days is life that we do and then we add a little Jesus because he gives us eternity. And there's no life change. And that's not salvation, at least a biblical one. That's wishful thinking. You see, a changed life is the only confirming evidence we have that Jesus truly is leading your life. So I struggle when I see out there so many who claim Jesus, the name of Jesus, and live like the devil. They need the Holy Spirit too. Now, I want to give some credit to a friend of mine. Some of you know who know Ivor Myers. He brought this to my attention, and I had not seen it before. So I want to give him credit. But it's something beautiful about this text that isn't coming through on the surface. In verse 23, we're still in John 14. In verse 23, Jesus answered and said to him, this is a response, Judas had asked a question. Of all the people, right, Judas is the one that's asked this question. It was a good question, though. But Jesus said to him this, if anyone loves me, he will keep my word, and my Father will love him, and we will come to him and make our home with him. Do you see what's going on here? Jesus has officially moved from second coming language into indwelling language. He says, I'm going to come in, my Father and I will both come in, and we're going to change you forever. So we're not really going away. I'm not going away. I'm coming right back. And my friends, he's here today in each and every one of us. And so is the Father who loves us through his and their abiding spirit. The word home, make our home with him, is the word mone, meaning a staying, abiding, dwelling, abode. It occurs one other time in the Bible. And guess where it occurs? In verse 2. In my house are many mone, mansions. You connecting it here? In Jesus saying that he's going to heaven and he'll come back, he was also saying, I'm going to come right back and make you my home. You will become my abiding place.
You will become

the place that I will dwell in and reside with in, so that I am with you always, even to the end of the age. As we live on earth awaiting Christ's physical return, the entire Godhead moves in to bring God's love and grace to renew us in righteousness. The Apostle Paul then builds on this truth. In 1 Corinthians 6:19, he says, "Or do you not know that your body is the temple of the Holy Spirit, who is in you, whom you have from God, and you are not your own?" You see, Jesus doesn't just want to be a part of your life. He wants to be a constant abiding presence in your life as his soul temple. In this way, I think our conception of what we can be in Christ is far too low. When we talk about righteousness and fulfilling all righteousness that Christ has done for us and then him moving in, don't we become part of that? Don't we become not just one who's declared righteous in the book of life, but don't we actually become righteous as we do things in Christ? Because it's not us doing them anymore. It is Christ in us and living through us to do them himself. Amen. Sometimes I think we're trying too hard when we just need to let Jesus do it. I can't give a Bible study. I can't go do a visit in a hospital. It makes me uncomfortable. How about just saying, "Okay, Lord, here I am. Send me. I'm crazy nervous about this. I'm very uncomfortable. But I'll go because I know you're with me." He even says in the last days, when we are challenged in our understanding of Scripture, he says, "Don't think ahead of time what you're going to say. Trust me. Put the information in there, but trust me to give you the words to say when you're tested." Even then, we're not like coming up with our own ideas as to how we're supposed to answer questions out there. We need to just keep Jesus constantly moving in and through us so that it just flows naturally. Yes. Jesus wants to move in. He wants to do life with you. And if you want to bring this home, this thought home, just take a look at the experience of Laodicea, of which we are Laodicea. And you know what the antidote is? "Behold, I stand at the door of your heart, and I'm knocking. And I'm knocking. There's no doorknob on the outside. I'm just knocking. Invite me in. And then you will be changed forever." You see, the only thing that keeps us from actually taking Jesus up on this offer is that we love our life so much that we can't imagine giving some of these things up for Jesus. I have friends that I know don't want to entertain the gospel because they love the life they have. And my thought is, it's not about what you have to give up. It's about what you get. You get Jesus, the one that created you, knows how you're wired. He takes over. What better experience can we possibly ask for? When Rochelle and I met, I say met with quotes around it because it was me calling her. I did a cold call. I called her up and I said, "I don't know if you know me, but you know, I'm a brother of somebody you kind of go to school with, Lewis. Oh yeah, I know who you are. You want to go out to dinner?" She said, "No, I can't.
I've got finals, I've got so much to

do. There's just no way I can fit in the time. And I said, well, how about after that? She said, no, I'm actually going to Novato. My sister's in Novato, California. And I have to do what's called teacher experience, where you have to like observe in a school to get your credentials and things. She didn't expect my response, but this is perfect timing the Lord has. I said, Novato, huh? I work in Novato, an hour away from Anglin, where we were. She knew she couldn't get away from me then. So she said, okay, well, call me up and we'll go do something in Novato. And we did, and then she was gonna stay with her sister, and the house was very busy, kind of almost chaotic at times, because she was involved in childcare and other things. And so I said, you know, you don't really have to stay there. You can just ride with me every day. Slick. I like that. Is that my new nickname, Rod? So she took me up on that offer, and we spent an hour and 15 minutes about every day there and back during the week. You know what happens when you spend time with somebody? Getting to know them? Something happens between you. A bond is established. Eventually, a bond of love is established. And twice we had the talk, I'm not looking for a relationship. Young people, I'm talking to you right now, okay? Young adults, especially men, especially the guys. I'm not really into looking for a relationship to go deeper. I love our friendship, yes. She said, can we just be friends? Ooh. Oh. Worst thing to hear as a guy if you're pursuing a girl romantically, right? So I had gotten a little older, I was a little wiser, and you know what my response was? No? I said, I've already got a ton of friends. I wasn't gonna play the puppy dog. Come on, guys, listen to this. So I said, let's just say that we went as far in this relationship as we could, and I really enjoyed spending time getting to know you, but my motive was a romantic one. And we didn't talk for about 3 or 4 days, and then ring, ring. We didn't have cell phones then, so I didn't know who it was, but ring, ring. I answered, this is Rochelle. Do you want to just like grab a dinner or some quick meal or something in town? I don't play games, so I said, sure, right? Let's do it. So we did. A week went by of now connecting again and spending time together, and we had the conversation. Number two. So where is this going? She said, we talked about it, and I said, so did I. And I've got lots of friends. And so basically, we stopped there. About 3 days later. Ring, ring. She says, my parents are coming into town for Thanksgiving. Do you want to come with me to our Thanksgiving meal? So what's happening there, folks? The bond that was established by spending time together is now coming to fruition, and the closeness, the relationship is growing, even though it was initially resisted, right? But no pressure on my part. So we go, we spent time, I had a good time with their family, having Thanksgiving. Her grandma was a fantastic cook, and so we had a wonderful meal, and she got a chance to see me interact with her family. And anyway, you could say the rest is history, because we started dating, and we were married in less than a year. My point is this, though.

If we aren't willing to spend time in relationship with Jesus, in His Word, listening to Him speak to us through His Word, in prayer, talking to Him about our needs, our challenges, our desires, and interceding for people that need that help, if we don't spend that time with God, we cannot grow a bond that He wants to grow us as He resides in us. He may move in, but if He becomes somebody that's just kind of, oh, hi, Jesus, once in a while in the hallway, eventually you'll kind of just fall away from a friendship. You need to spend time together with Jesus. It's what creates your bond of love. Just listen to Christ's prayer as the meeting in the upper room came to an end. John 17, verse 20. I do not pray for these alone, speaking of the disciples that He was praying for and the people during that day, for those who believe in Him through their word, that they all may be one as You, Father, are in Me and I in You, that they also may be one in Us, that the world may believe that You sent Me. So now He's expanding His view into the world. What will happen after this gospel goes out through the disciples, through the church, and then to the world? And listen to this. He says in verse 22, and the glory which You gave Me, I have given them, and they may be, that they may be one just as We are one. He's talking to His Father and Him being one. I in them and You in Me, that they may be perfect in one, and that the world may know that You have sent Me and have loved them as You have loved Me. You want to know how much Jesus loves you? In the same amount that the Father loves Jesus. And they were inseparable throughout eternity. This love goes beyond our comprehension. You see, righteousness by faith, as we begin this series, is ultimately about love. If God did not so love the world, He would not have given His only Son to save it and to reconcile and restore us in the righteousness of God. But He did so love the world. And this abiding presence of Jesus and the love that comes with Him is the great motivator of our faith. It's the drive that we all have to serve Him, to obey Him, to follow His word, and to do all the things that He's called us to do in ministry and service for Him. It all comes from Him, His abiding presence, and that presence bringing His love into our hearts and minds. So I conclude today with Christ's appeal to the disciples, but it extends to us still today. John 15, verses 4 and 5 and verse 9. Abide in Me and I in you. As the branch cannot bear fruit of itself unless it abides in the vine, neither can you unless you abide in Me. I am the vine. You are the branches. He who abides in Me and I in him bears much fruit. For without Me, come on, you can do nothing. And then in verse 9, as the Father loved Me, I also have loved you. And listen to these words, abide in My love. God's love moved His own heart to save you and me. And now Christ invites you to let love in. The transforming power of His love, and let that motivate you to pursue His grace through the faith that you have in Christ, so that all things are new again.

You are a new creation. Behold, the old is passed away, and everything has become new. Gracious Father in heaven, we see your great love for us, and it's just hard to comprehend because we don't often feel lovable. But you love us anyway. And today we want to abide in your love as we invite afresh your Spirit into our lives, your presence and that of the Father as well, to take up our hearts and minds as your home. Because in this is an abiding love that motivates us to serve and give you all we've got. As we will find in the next few weeks, it brings your righteousness to make it real and powerful. And it drives sin and its enticements away completely. So Lord, we claim your promise to dwell within us. We invite you anew to take up residence in us. And Lord, we know that when we do that, you will move upon that request. And even more than that, you will make us who we don't even think it's possible to be, with all things new. If anybody wants this experience, where you are, just raise your hand. And by your showing of hands, you're inviting God to do what he wants to do, to come into your life in more powerful ways than you've allowed him to before. It's not that he was resistant. It's that most of the time we're resistant. Father, help that resistance, even if we're unwilling, help us to be made willing. Lord, we give you our will. Mold it and fashion it according to your own, we pray. And we pray in the love and the name of Jesus. All God's people said, amen.

0: prepare to stay here for 100 more. If that's what it takes to prevent Mona Kill. And if that's not enough, we'll stay here for 100 more. And if that's not enough, we'll stay here for 100 more.
1: I'm not Hawaiian by blood, but I'm Hawaiian by heart. My grandmother was born on Maui, daughter of a plantation worker. I was born and raised in Wailua and Nanakuli on Oahu. This is the only home I know, and I'm blessed to be Keiki Oka Aina, a child of this land. My wife and I were in Russia when we saw the videos of the stand here on Mauna Kea. We were speaking each night to over 1,000 Russian young people at a spiritual youth congress under the theme, Striving for the Highest. And though we were there on the other side of this world, our hearts and our

prayers were here with the people on this mountain. When we flew back home, we came immediately here to listen, to learn, to absorb, and to stand. The Kupuna tell us, kulia I kanu'u, which means aim for the highest and strive for the summit. And that's what we've done here today. You see, Mauna Kea is the highest mountain in the world from the ocean floor. It is the peak and the pinnacle of Hawaii. We stand on this mountain today in Kapu Aloha, holding ourselves up to the highest standards of Aloha at Pono. And as we have physically ascended the mountain, we are called to rise mentally and spiritually as well. But today our hearts are heavy because we see our aina trampled upon by greed and lust and vanity. Our hearts are sore because we've seen the Aloha spirit commercialized for profit by those who know not what it is. But though our hearts are heavy, we, like this mauna, must rise above it. When the fierce and strong hurricane clashes with the mauna, it remains onipa'a, steadfast. The mauna overcomes the storm. And in the same way as a people, we face a fierce storm today, a storm of oppression that has brought disease, a drug epidemic, homelessness, pollution, and brokenness in our beloved land. And as we've seen and experienced oppression and injustice, our human nature wants to respond in the same way, to respond in anger and vengeance and even war. But today, Aku is calling us to kalia I kanu'u, to strive for the summit, to go higher in our thinking, in our actions, and our reactions. And this, my friends, is the call of Kapu Aloha. But please consider with me that before we can go as high as this mountain, we must first go deep like the ocean. The mountain is the tallest in the world because it finds its foundation deep on the ocean floor. And this is a life lesson for us. In order for us to reach to the highest heavens, we must first go to the deepest ocean. You can only go high as you first go deep. You see, every tree has branches, and it's the branches that hold the fruit of the tree. But the branches are only as strong as the roots. In order to have sweet fruits, you first must have healthy roots. You see, what the aina is teaching us is that in order for us to onipa'a, to stand tall and steadfast, we must first go deep to the roots. My generation are the branches and the fruit of our kupuna. We are the answer to their pule, their prayers, but they are our roots. We must remember those who came before us and never forget the lessons of our elders and our history. But please consider with me that Aku is calling us to go even deeper than that. For you can only go as high as you first go deep. So the deeper you go, the higher you will go as well. So in order to kulia I kanu'u, to reach for the summit of this mountaintop experience, we must go far deeper than the land that our feet walks upon. And we must reach back even further before our kupuna and before their kupuna. We must go back to the beginning of time to find the truest and the purest form of Kapu Aloha. And where is that, you ask? In the beginning, Akua created the heavens and the earth. And Akua said, let there be light, and there was light. You see, friends, before our kupuna, and even before our aina, there was only Akua. The Bible says that Akua made the aina first, then he made mankind after. Then he gave the aina to the first Kanaka Maoli, the original man. The Bible says that Akua gave the aina to us to have dominion over. The Bible is clear that the Kanaka Maoli are the guardians of this land. But the land can only be perpetuated in righteousness. And tragically, there have been many who have misunderstood and misinterpreted this biblical truth. Some missionaries of the past and clergy of the present have used this to justify the taking, the exploiting, and the destroying of the aina. But in Genesis chapter 2, Akua tells us how we're to have dominion over the aina. It says that we're to dress it and to keep it. In other words, we're to be stewards of the land, servants of Akua, called to malama the aina. This is the true origin of aloha aina. We exercise dominion over the aina, not by exploitation, but by aloha. This is what I call servant leadership. We lead and we rule. We dominate and we conquer, not by the power of force, but by our service and our aloha to the land and our service and aloha to one another. By continuing to do what we're doing here today in Kapu Aloha, to hold ourselves up to the highest standards of pono and aloha, to respond to those who would desecrate our aina with the highest level of nonviolent resistance, respect, compassion, empathy, patience, strength, and love, to show the whole world

mana of aloha conquers all. So I call upon you today, my beloved Lahui, in the name of Akua, to remain onipa'a in the mana of kapu aloha. One last thing I'm compelled to share with you is this. There is another mauna that is even higher than this one, a mountain that has demonstrated most clearly to us the mana of kapu aloha. It is a mountain that our kapuna and many of our beloved kings and queens of Hawaii look toward for strength to endure the storms they faced. It is the mountain called Calvary. For it is there that Akua sent his beloved son, Iesu, to die on the cross for each one of us. And on that sacred mountain, by the mana of kapu aloha, Iesu conquered all the forces of oppression, injustice, hatred, and violence. He laid down his life in order to free us from the oppression of sin. He laid down his life to provide for us here today the mana to remain onipa'a in kapu aloha, the power to remain steadfast in love, to love those who disrespect us, to pule those who would oppress us, to bless those who would harm us, to resist those who would trample upon us, to forgive those who would take advantage of us. So let us go up to the mauna, not only physically, but mentally and spiritually. Let us reach back even further and go even deeper so that we can rise even higher. Let us kalia I ka nu'u to strive for the summit. I appeal to you, my beloved Lahui, and all of those who face difficulties and oppression around the world, in the name of Akua, to focus and look even higher than the aina that we can see with our physical eye. With the eye of faith, let us look beyond the furthest star and the most distant galaxy that any man-made telescope can penetrate. Let us look to the return of Iesu in the clouds of heaven. Soon he will return to take us to our heavenly Ahupua'a, a land that no one will be able to take from us. Let us look up towards this mountain here today, but let us also look even higher to the mountain of Calvary, where we obtain the mana of kapu aloha. And then let us look again even higher yet to our heavenly hale, our heavenly Ahupua'a, of which our beloved Hawaii is a reflection of. For there in that beautiful land, we will never be oppressed again. Injustice will end. Sickness will be no more. Death itself will die. Our tears will dry up. Laughter will never cease and joy will never dim. Our kapuna will never age and our keiki will never die. The sky will never darken and the flowers will never fade. Our waters will always be clean and our land will always be beautiful and our mauna will continue to stand. Aloha aina, aloha ke Akua, aloha kakou. I'll see you in that heavenly mauna.

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1: Our liver works overtime to keep us alive. When we are asleep, long after we've eaten our last meal, the liver is making sure we have enough glucose. And when we run out from the last meal, it just makes more to make sure our blood sugar is steady. It gets rid of all the toxins. The liver is just amazing. And yet, when there's too much fat stored inside the liver, these functions may be severely compromised. Would you like to learn more?
2: The following program presents principles designed to promote good health and is not intended to take the place of personalized professional care. The opinions and ideas expressed are those of the speaker. Viewers are encouraged to draw their own conclusions about the information presented.

0: Welcome back to Wellness by Design. I'm Dr. Hanna Kaliova. I'm an endocrinologist and director of clinical research at the Physicians Committee for Responsible Medicine. One in three adults in the United States has a condition called fatty liver disease, where the fat content in the liver exceeds about 5% of the total mass of the liver. Why does it matter? Well, having fatty liver disease increases the chances of developing obesity, diabetes, and cardiovascular disease and other chronic conditions. So we're talking about a severe condition, and yet most people don't even know about it. What are the symptoms? Well, someone may experience indigestion and lack of energy, so the symptoms are not really specific. So not many people realize that they need to do their liver tests and maybe even some imaging of their liver. But what can we do to prevent this from happening? And what can we do when to treat this condition when it happens? In one of our studies, we put people on a plant-based diet. We asked them to avoid all the animal products and also keep the fat content low, under 30 grams a day. And we sent people to Yale University for their magnetic resonance spectroscopy of the liver. It's a non-invasive way to measure exactly how much fat in the liver is. And what we found was astounding. In only 16 weeks, the liver fat content dropped by 34%, which is unheard of. There is no medication that could reduce the liver fat content. We completely rely on the interventions in our lifestyle. So a 34% reduction in only 16 weeks, that's really remarkable. But it's not only what we eat, but it's also when we eat and how physically active we are. So when it comes to when we eat, in one of our studies, we compared six small meals during the day with only two meals a day, breakfast and lunch, in people with type 2 diabetes. People lost 50% more weight on the two meals a day. They also lost more liver fat on two meals a day. And this just highlights the importance of the timing of the meals. Breakfast is the most important meal of the day. It jumpstarts the metabolism and helps with weight control and also with the fatty liver and getting rid of the extra fat in the liver. Number three is exercise. Physical activity is another way to reduce the fat content in the liver and should be a part of your daily routine. So here you have it. While one in three Americans suffers from fatty liver disease and most people don't even know about it, you know better. You know that plant-based eating is good against fatty liver. You know that intermittent fasting, eating only two meals a day, skipping dinners, at least on some occasions, if not every day, is another way to reduce the fat content in the liver. And adding exercise is a good part of your daily routine. Are you grateful to your liver for all the work it's doing for you? Would you like to take better care of it? Let's see what questions we have.
1: You know, I really appreciate this topic. It was fascinating to me. So can a person who's thin actually have fatty liver disease?
0: Yeah, unfortunately, yes. So people who are overweight are at a higher risk of developing fatty liver disease.
1: Okay.
0: But it doesn't matter, you know, like if you're thin, you still can develop fatty liver disease. And how do you develop it? There are two main ways. One is alcohol abuse that increases, you know, the fat content in the liver.
1: Mm-hmm.
0: But most people develop fatty liver because there's too much fat in their diet. The standard American diet is just super high in fat, and that's conducive to the

0: development of fatty liver disease.
1: And even good fat then, that if it's all plant-based.
0: If it's too much fat, you can absolutely develop fatty liver disease.
1: Wow.
2: That makes me wonder about why so many people, even young adults, are developing fatty liver. Why is that today?
0: Yeah, we see that even children, there's an increase in obesity rates in children and young adults. And it's the standard American diet, super high in fat. And, the fatty foods are too available and too tasty and too cheap.
2: Makes sense.
1: Yeah. So if I have blood work, do I want to watch for things that have to do with the liver?
0: That's right. You want to test your liver enzymes, which are part of the comprehensive metabolic panel.
1: Okay.
0: Which is super cheap. You can even walk into LabCorp and do a patient-initiated lab work that will include comprehensive metabolic panel. It's only like $10 or so. Mm. And it'll give you all the information. And if the liver tests are elevated, that's a reason to ponder and maybe dig deeper and maybe do some imaging of the liver. Most frequently is done by ultrasound.
1: Okay.
0: But there needs to be some special equipment, to test the liver fat content by ultrasound. It's not that accurate as the magnetic resonance spectroscopy, but magnetic resonance spectroscopy is also super expensive and it's not that readily available. So for most people, the first line of imaging would be an ultrasound.
1: Okay.
0: In a specialized workplace where they know how to measure the fat content.
1: Okay, thank you.
2: What about are there any early signs that people can look out for to see if they have it?
0: The bad news is that the symptoms are nonspecific. People may feel tired. They may have some digestive issues. Maybe they feel, some tension or even pain, right here. But it's nothing specific. So if somebody is experiencing some symptoms like this, again, the comprehensive metabolic panel is inexpensive and it's easy and, it'll give you a good idea about your liver function.
1: So if you had like the pain or discomfort, would it be on one side of the body versus the other?
0: Yeah, it would be where the liver is.
1: The liver's on the right side. Yeah. Okay. Well, I'm curious to know. I know I've taken supplements like milk thistle and turmeric. Are there any supplements like that that we call natural that would help to aid or delete more of the fat from the liver?
0: That's a great question. Plant foods in general have phytochemicals and they help the liver.
1: Okay.
0: And there are some foods and even supplements that may help further. Ginger is one of them. Turmeric is another one. Black cumin. But we don't want to overdo it with the dose.
1: Okay.
0: Mm-hmm. Some of the supplements out there in the market use a super high dose that may actually be toxic for the liver.
1: Wow.
0: So you want to be careful with those supplements, with the quality of the supplements. You want to make sure that it's a company that does some independent testing of their supplements so that there's no heavy metals and, you don't expose yourself to more harm than benefit, right?
1: Wow. Yeah.
2: So you were mentioning how the plant-based foods can help make a difference, but how can that make a difference in such a few short months?
0: That's actually a testimony of how wonderfully the body is made. Because when you consider how much damage we're causing to the body, and usually it takes a few decades, to cause so much damage that the fat content in the liver is so high that it actually represents a health risk. And within only 16 weeks, people were able to reduce the fat content by 30%.
2: Amazing.
0: Yeah, exactly.
1: Yeah.
2: That's wild.
1: Wow. So what is the results if you don't know you have the fatty liver disease and nothing's done to incorporate a better lifestyle?
0: Yeah, so, many people don't know.

0: about it and don't do anything about it. And that's the danger, because mm-hmm. it puts them at a higher risk of developing obesity, diabetes, mm-hmm. cardiovascular disease. And they don't even know that it's the fatty liver that yeah. puts them at the higher risk.
1: Interesting. Mm. Yeah.
2: So can that turn into cirrhosis of the liver or a liver cancer?
0: Absolutely. Eventually, mm. it can.
2: Wow.
0: There are a few stages. So first, there's only the increased fat content in the liver. Then there's also inflammation that's associated with the increased fat content. And eventually, it can also develop into cirrhosis.
2: Mm.
0: Yeah. So it's serious, you know, and it pays off not to allow it in the first place. But if you're somebody who already has fatty liver, pay attention to it. Do everything you can to reverse it.
2: Yeah.
1: Yeah. So are there medications that people can get prescribed to them to help?
0: Unfortunately, there are no medications that would reduce the fat content in the liver. So we completely rely on lifestyle interventions, mm-hmm. such as diet and exercise, what we eat, when we eat, and physical activity.
2: Mm. Are there any specific plant-based foods that can help to heal the liver or it can help or reverse it?
0: So the good news is that the body can heal itself when we give it the right conditions. Mm. And plant-based nutrition can actually create these conditions. Together with intermittent fasting, eating only 2 meals a day, breakfast and lunch, together with increased physical activity, this is the right type of environment that can allow the liver to heal itself, get rid of the extra fat, and start working as it used to.
2: Mm-hmm.
0: So our body is fearfully and wonderfully made.
2: Amen.
0: And I'd like to encourage all of you to take care of your liver. And see you next time.

0: Hello, friends. Pastor James Rafferty here. 3ABM Bible Study Guides are here, hot off the press. They are powerful. They're practical. They're saturated with the Word of God. You are going to love these Bible studies because they communicate truth in a straightforward and convincing way. The Scriptures are rich, and each study ends with a practical outline of what this means for your lives today. They also have a set of summary points. Each lesson has a set of summary points that directs you to the gospel of Jesus Christ and God's great love for each one.
1: These new Bible study guides are not intended to replace any of the great ministry tools you already use. They're just another way to share Bible truth with people who need to hear it. Not only that, you could use them as a starting point for personal or group Bible study, or you could use them in family worship at home with strengthening people's already growing faith. Of course, these are also designed to help you lead a friend to the love of God. I pray that these will be a blessing to you and your ministry.
2: 3ABM Bible Study Guides come in sets of 14 lessons in a sturdy envelope for a suggested donation of only $8 or 10 cents for just $30 postpaid in the U.S. Order yours at 3abmstore.com or call 618-627-4651.
3: These things I have spoken to you, that in me you may have peace. In the world you will have tribulation, but be of good cheer. I have overcome the world.
4: It is often said that we don't choose our future, we choose our habits, and our habits determine our future. It's a sobering thought, isn't it? Consider two gardeners. For example, one gardener goes out to water and remove the weeds only when he feels like it and when the weather is pleasant. The other, though, faithfully goes out every morning to tend the garden, regardless of the weather. Now, whose garden do you think produces more crops? It's obvious that it's the faithful farmer. Of course, there are factors out of our control, but in general, the same principle applies to our immune system and overall health. Establish bad habits and we'll reap disease and pain, while positive habits pave the way for vibrant health and well-being. So settle in as we explore three

0: three habits that are going to strengthen your immune system and invigorate your life. As creatures of habit, our bodies thrive on consistency. This is why our immune system continuously adapts to maintain balance and health while facing numerous external threats. It constantly works to protect us from bacteria, viruses, cancer cells, and other pathogens. By building a strong immune system, you'll reduce the likelihood of getting sick and enjoy better health. But allow your immune system to become weak, and the door is open for illness and disease.
1: Patients often ask me, what can I do to boost my immune system? They're hoping that I will give them a list of supplements that they can take and solve their issues of getting sick often. But aside from the brain and the nervous system, the immune system is one of the most complex parts of our body. So as you can guess, it takes more than a few supplements to make our immune system optimal. Our health habits play a key role in strengthening our immune system and increasing its effectiveness.
0: So without further ado, let's dive into three immune strengthening habits you can begin today. Number one, get moving. While nutrition and emotional health are crucial, just as Dr. Holly discussed in a previous episode, regular physical activity is an essential habit for building a strong immune system. Listen to Dr. Holly explain more.
1: Moderate exercise enhances immunity, acting as a booster that improves defense activity and metabolic health. Studies show an inverse relationship between moderate exercise and illness risk, highlighting its anti-inflammatory effects. Habitual exercise enhances immune regulation and even delays age-related dysfunction. During aerobic exercise lasting up to 60 minutes, your body's defense cells, such as tissue macrophages, become more active. This is accompanied by better circulation of important immune components like immunoglobulins, anti-inflammatory cytokines, neutrophils, natural killer cells, and T cells. These elements are crucial for fighting infections and maintaining metabolic health. One study found that moderate exercise significantly reduced the risk of upper respiratory tract infections. One of the simple yet greatest benefits of exercise is improved circulation, which is absolutely essential for good health. Strength training in particular helps regulate hormones, increases insulin sensitivity, increases metabolism, and can even help prevent osteoporosis. Amazingly, exercise has been shown to be almost twice as effective for mild depression than medication. In a phenomenal recent find in science, it's been discovered that when we exercise, the body releases myokines, now termed as hope molecules, which boosts mood, relieves stress, and promotes the release of brain-derived neurotrophic factor. This supports neurogenesis and brain health, enhancing cognitive function, mental clarity, and increasing resilience, all from simply getting active.
0: As you can see, exercise is one of the key pillars to a strong immune system and amazing health. But if you're new to incorporating exercise into your life, where should you start? It can feel intimidating and difficult to get started, but here's a simple approach to get you going. 15 to 20 minutes a day, three times per week, pick an activity that gets your heart rate going and gives you a challenge. While setting ambitious fitness goals is important, finding an activity you enjoy is the key. Whether it's hitting the gym, exploring scenic trails, canoeing, or rock climbing, choose something fun. Plus, if you choose an outdoor activity, you'll enjoy the added benefits of fresh air and sunshine. Start small, steadily increase, and be consistent. Immune boosting habit number two is rest, which after exercising will be much sweeter and higher quality. So combine these tips.
1: Sleep deprivation can lead to chronic inflammation, increasing the risk of infectious and inflammatory diseases such as autoimmune, neoplastic, cardiometabolic, and neurodegenerative conditions. short sleep duration, around 6 hours

0: per night is linked to a higher risk of common illnesses like colds and flu, particularly in adolescents. Those who habitually sleep less than 5 hours per night are also more vulnerable to respiratory infections. Missing just one good night's sleep can compromise the immune system for up to 4 weeks. Furthermore, sleep deprivation decreases natural killer cells vital for cancer defense, increasing the risk of various cancers and even doubling the likelihood of heart attacks or strokes. Research indicates that poor sleep efficiency and shorter durations, less than 7 hours per night, prior to exposure to viruses like rhinovirus, significantly reduce resistance to illness. In addition, lack of sleep also has major negative effects on the brain, impairing memory formation and increases the risk of developing dementia and Alzheimer's over time. Testosterone levels in men are also affected by lack of sleep, lowering their levels to those of men 10 years older. So, prioritizing 7 to 8 hours of sleep each night is extremely important.
1: It's easy to view getting 8 hours of sleep per night as a luxury, but for optimal immune health and brain function, it's essential. In fact, studies show that cognitive decline begins after being awake consecutively for about 16 hours. And after about 20 hours, your cognitive performance drops to a level similar to that of being a drunk. Unbelievable, right? So let's begin by setting a regular time to go to bed each night. Put away the social media and the electronics about an hour before bed, as not only do they distract from going to bed, but their blue light at night also inhibits melatonin, and that affects our body's circadian rhythm. In addition to getting good sleep, effective rest includes taking time to rejuvenate the mind through relaxation, prayer, and meditation on uplifting thoughts, such as a Bible promise. Consider taking a weekly break from your regular routine to focus on God, connect with family, enjoy nature, and serve others. Although these moments of rest may seem like they take time, they often repay you with increased efficiency, greater happiness, and improved health. This brings us to habit number 3, focus on the good. We truly do find what we seek. Focus on problems and you'll see more of them, but focus on positive things and your mood will be elevated. Plus, our brain functions more effectively in a positive state, so not only will you feel better, but you'll also be more effective at problem solving.
0: A positive outlook can significantly enhance your immune system and may even contribute to a longer life. Research from the University of Queensland showed that older individuals who focused on positive information had stronger immune systems. A positive attitude increases your number of natural killer cells and is associated with a 50% decrease in the risk of mortality or early death. In fact, optimists experience increased physical functioning, vitality, and general health while also reporting decreased bodily pain. In contrast, pessimists see their T cells multiply slower in response to infections, making natural killer cells less effective at fighting disease. Additionally, people who are anxious tend to drink and eat more, experience more accidents, and are more susceptible to colds. Hostility, resentment, and stress can further weaken the immune system, as elevated stress hormones lead to decreased activity of natural killer cells and lower IgA antibody levels. Conversely, mental peace and the spirit of forgiveness has been shown to strengthen immunity. While consciously trying to maintain a positive attitude can provide temporary relief, true inspiration comes from trust in a divine power, fostering a lasting positive outlook through our eternally optimistic Creator. As health educator Ellen White noted, nothing tends more to promote health of body and soul than a spirit of gratitude and praise.
1: Choosing a positive outlook is crucial for building strong immunity and maintaining optimal health. Like exercise and rest, cultivating positivity requires practice. Start by jotting down 3 to 5 things you're grateful for each day and review your list at the end of the week. It may seem simple, but this

practice can shift your mindset, helping your mind naturally start to seek out and recognize the blessings in your life. So there you have it, three powerful habits that will fortify your immune system and elevate your health. Be intentional. Embrace these practices, and you'll not only become

0: Let me make a little prediction here. While the report was undoubtedly factually correct, the statement it made could not have been further from the truth. I'd love for it to be right, but I'm 100% certain it's totally wrong. Public health researchers at Harvard University showed that people who drink two or more sugar-sweetened beverages a day have a far greater chance of dying early than people who drink one or less a month. Now, this is soda, sports drinks, and sugar-sweetened fruit drinks. Now, some people are predicting this report will mean the death of soda, that people are going to stop drinking soda. But since when have people ever given up bad things? It was stated a few years ago that processed meat causes cancer. Sales weren't affected at all. A simple change, don't drink sugary drinks, will lengthen your life. There are simple things you can do for your health. Paul wrote in 1 Corinthians 6:19, "Do you not know that your body is the temple of the Holy Spirit, who is in you, whom you have from God, and you are not your own?" He then said, "For you were bought at a price. Therefore glorify God in your body and in your spirit, which are God's." This is public news now. Sugary drinks shorten your life. There are about 10 teaspoons of sugar in a can of many soda drinks, more in others. The human body absolutely was not designed to ingest that much sugar in one hit. But now that we know this, are we going to change? People know that smoking kills, yet they still smoke. Alcohol is an industry that has blood all over its hands, but alcohol sales are still strong. If you ask, will this affect myself?
1: 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Perhaps you've been watching our Good News TV channel and you're wondering if there may be a church family near you where you can go and worship that teaches right out of the Bible like we do here on Good News TV. 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

Australia is a great big country, about the size of the continental United States. About 80% of Australians, maybe more, live within about 30 miles of the ocean. Once you get sort of beyond that ribbon around the edge of not all, but much of Australia, there's just not a whole lot there. I mean, there's a lot, but not a lot of people, you understand. And way out there in the northwest of Australia, very, very remote, there's a place called the Cape Range National Park. It's a really remote sort of a place. A Scottish family was holidaying there, and they found out the hard way about some of the difficult aspects of isolation. They walked a 5-mile loop described by the park as moderately difficult. So not, just really not that hard, moderately difficult. The

14-year-old boy came down with a sort of a heat stroke. Heat stroke, and no one quite knows what or knew what. And so Dad called the emergency services. But there was a problem. The family was from Scotland, and Dad had a very, very broad Scottish accent. So as he was trying to explain to the person on the other end of the phone what was going on, that person had a very, very hard time understanding him. He asked for help to come, but that help took a little while to get there. And in Dad's opinion, his son died largely because of, or maybe entirely because of the fact that he could not be understood by the person to whom he was speaking. Just a sad thing, isn't it? And to think that both individuals spoke English, both the man from Scotland and the Australian person at the other end of the phone. But there was a communication barrier, therefore there was an understanding barrier. And that barrier in understanding ended up being the difference between life and death. When we come to the Bible, we discover that it's very, very important to understand. But what we see in the book of Revelation is that God is calling out to the people of planet Earth, and far too many of them don't understand. It could even be said, perhaps, that many of them won't understand. When Jesus comes back, unfortunately, it will be like it was in the days of Noah, according to Jesus himself. A minority will be saved, the vast majority will be lost and will be unready to meet Jesus when he comes back. Many, many, many people alive at the return of Jesus will have, it says in Revelation 16:2, received the seven last plagues. They fall upon the men which had the mark of the beast and upon them which worshipped his image. So what we're talking about tonight really is, and this is not an overstatement, is a matter of life and death. It's supremely important we do everything we can to understand what God is saying. Unfortunately, there are a lot of people today who would say, "Oh God, I cannot understand your voice." You don't want to say that. You don't need to say that. We indeed can understand the Word of God. Even just a couple of days ago, somebody said to me, "I find it hard to understand some of the parts of the Bible." They may even have said many. And my response was, if you simply go with what you clearly understand from the Bible, if you act upon what you know, what's abundantly clear, that'll be enough to see you safe and saved and encircled by the loving arms of God now and always. If you just go with what you know, because the most important parts of the Bible are very, very simple to understand. God will also send into your life, into your heart, the Holy Spirit. As Jesus said, the Holy Spirit will guide you into, what does it say? All truth. That's all truth, and certainly all the truth that you need to know. Yet in Revelation 14 and verse 9, we read where the angel cries with a loud voice in the midst of heaven, "If any man worships the beast and his image and receives his mark in his forehead or in his hand, the same shall drink of the wine of the wrath of God." Now that's a serious warning message. Why are serious warning messages given? They're given out of love, aren't they? That's why they're given. Do you remember the first time you tried to impress on a child how important it was that she or he does not stick anything into the outlet in the wall? You didn't shrug your shoulders and say, "Oh, whatever, kid." You didn't do that. You impressed upon your child just how important that is. It, I'm hoping, wasn't a cruel or unkind message, but it would have been a very serious and seriously delivered warning message. And that's what we read in Revelation chapter 14. It's serious and it's seriously delivered. Some people today, have a hard time understanding certain things in Daniel and Revelation and elsewhere.

But there are other people who do understand, and yet, well, look how Jesus described them. He said in Matthew chapter 7, "Not everyone that saith unto me, Lord, Lord, shall enter into the kingdom of heaven, but he that doeth the will of my Father which is in heaven." I wonder if you've ever had an experience like that where you've seen something new in the Bible and you've said, okay, this is the will of God. Now I've got a decision to make. And there's a temptation sometimes to not make that decision, as though if you don't make that decision, the important thing in the Bible that you've been looking at is going to just disappear. It won't. And so God calls us to the Bible out of love, with an abundance of concern, in a very serious way. Because notice what the Bible says. This is Jesus speaking. "Many will say to me in that day, Lord, Lord, have we not prophesied in thy name? And in thy name have cast out devils, and in thy name done many wonderful works." So these people were believers. They called Jesus Lord. They prophesied, they said. They cast out devils, they said. They evidently did many wonderful works in the name of Jesus. And yet he says, "Then will I profess unto them, I," what? "Never knew you." He says what? "Depart from me," he calls them, "ye that work," what? "Iniquity." That's just another way of saying lawlessness or sin. "Depart from me, you are sinners." Either they didn't understand God's voice, or being as they were believers, they did understand the voice of God, but they chose to ignore the voice of God. When you choose to ignore warning messages, it doesn't work out well. It just does not. And so your prayer really needs to be, "Lord, lead me. Lord, guide me. Lord, let your will be done." We can't trust ourselves and trust that if we do our will, it's going to work out okay. We've got to appeal to God to let his will be done in our lives. Because to ignore a warning message can be deadly. Now, in my hometown, two rivers come together. One of them is the longest river in the country. I mean, where I grew up many years ago. Okay, where I grew up not that many years ago. Two rivers. And so we have bridges, you understand, and one of those bridges is a magnet. You see those three young fellas standing up on the top of that bridge? You see them there? The reason they're standing up there is so that they can do this. This is what young men, boys in our town did. This is fun where I grew up. How many times do you think I jumped off the top of that bridge? None. Absolutely not. Peer pressure is one thing, but I wasn't going to do that, not if my life depended on it. And sometimes your life kind of does depend on it. I'll explain what I mean. Do you think these boys are allowed to jump off the bridge? No, they're not allowed to jump off the bridge. And what's absolutely troubling is that they often will jump off the level where the train crosses the bridge. I'll take you back and show you that just so you can see that. You can see right down there where the train tracks go across, right? On the other side is the car bridge. Fewer people jump off that. And so frequently trains will come across when boys like that are on the bridge. Now, I was often on the bridge where trains came across. In fact, we get down on the pylon and hide under the, I don't know why we would do that. It was just what you did when you were a kid and you were kind of stupid. And so today, the authorities are going out of their mind trying to keep kids off that bridge. They built fences around the access points. They put barbed wire, if my memory serves me correctly. They've posted notices. The trains slow down almost to a crawl because you never know if there's going to be kids on the bridge. It's very, very dangerous. So every person in that town of 6,000 or so people knows that's a no-go area. Do you think the kids still go there? Yes or no? Oh, sure. And around about 2 years ago, there was a girl of about 11 years of age who was on that bridge with a number of her peers. Of course, the train driver sounded the horn, the warning device. The kids knew that the train was coming. She didn't get off the bridge. And when the train was going relatively slowly, got onto the bridge, she decided that she would run across the bridge and run to safety. Except that as she was running from the train and the train was right up behind her, she tripped and fell in the direction of the train, and yes, she died. She didn't die for a lack of knowledge. She didn't die because she was rebellious.

She died, although I guess you could argue that. She died because she chose to ignore a warning message that she understood clearly. Are you following me? She heard it. She saw it. It was on top of her. I don't know why she just didn't jump into the river, to be honest with you. But she continued to run, thinking she would outrun a train, and she stumbled and fell onto the tracks, and now she is, well, buried someplace. It is just disastrous to ignore a warning message. God does not want us to ignore warning messages. He wants us to hear the warning messages. He speaks of the resurrection in Isaiah chapter 26, where the Bible says, "For behold, the Lord comes out of his place to punish the inhabitants of the earth for their iniquity. The earth will also disclose her blood and will no more cover her slain." And God says, the verse before that, "Come, my people, enter your chambers and shut your doors behind you. Hide yourself, as it were, for a little moment until the indignation is past." So God says, big trouble. So therefore, make the right decision. Choose the safe ground. Hide yourself. And he wants us to hide ourselves in Jesus. In the book of Proverbs, it says that the name of the Lord is a strong tower. The righteous runs into it and is safe. In earth's last days, the mark of the beast becomes an issue. The mark of the beast is the culmination of that great battle between good and evil that has been raging for many thousands of years. It began long ago in heaven, where Lucifer rebelled against God and wanted the worship that belongs only to God. Remember what he said? It's in Isaiah 14. He said, "I will be like the Most High." You read it in Isaiah 14 and verse 12. And this obsession to receive the worship of the world, this obsession to prevent Jesus from receiving the worship that only he is due, culminates in this issue. It's a very serious subject, and we see how serious in Revelation chapter 14. Now, related to this issue of the mark of the beast is the number of the beast. Now, you might have heard it said that the mark of the beast is 666. It is not. That is the number of the beast. And people try to figure this out. Well, the Bible says in Revelation 13, verse 18, "Here is wisdom. Let him who has understanding calculate the number of the beast, for it is the number of a man. His number is 666. Now, what's interesting here is that we're looking for the number of the beast. And what does that mean? It means we're looking for the number of the beast power, which is the Vatican City. How do we know that the beast of Revelation 13 is the Vatican City? The Bible makes it clear. We looked at 9 or so identifying marks the other night. They all point in the direction of the church state of Rome. Back up a few hundred years, and the reformers, John Knox, John Calvin, Roger Williams, John Wesley, they and countless others beside them believed that the first beast, that nation in Revelation chapter 13, represents the Vatican City. So if you are looking for the number of the beast, you're looking for the number of the Roman church state. So one thing we want to remember is this: that down through time, one of the names claimed by Rome as authoritative and referring to the popes of Rome is the name Vicarius Filii Dei, the vicar of the Son of God, or in other words, one who stands in the place of the Son of God. It's a Latin title. And we know that Latin letters have a numerical value. We refer to them as Roman numerals. For example, X is how much? 10, that's right. A V is what? 5. What about a C? 100.

That's right, like C for century, that's correct. So let's look at the numerical value of vicarius filii Dei. Let's take a look at this. First, we'll look at vicarius. The V is worth 5. The I's are worth 1. The U, that's really a V. You will see that on court houses sometimes, where court is spelled C-O-V-R-T. And a C is worth 100, so vicarius has a numerical value of 112. Filii, son of, 53. Dei, meaning God, 501. And if you add them together, you discover that vicarius filii Dei has a numerical value of 666. Now, if you made too much of this, you would probably be doing everyone a disservice. If this is all we had, we likely wouldn't make much of it. But add it to all the other identifying marks for the Antichrist, and you see, sure enough, it points to the Church of Rome, the Roman Church State, as that nation spoken of in the book of Revelation and chapter 13. So where do we go from here? Well, that's the number of the beast, but what about the mark of the beast? Because the last day issue in this world concerns worship, then you could just about expect that the mark of the beast would concern worship as well. And so we look into the book of Revelation, and we see the book say in Revelation 13:3, "And I saw one of his heads, as it were, wounded to death, and his deadly wound was healed. And all the world wondered after the beast, and they worshipped the dragon, which gave power unto the beast. And they worshipped the beast, saying, Who is like unto the beast? Who is able to make war with him?" And now verse 8 says, "And all that dwell upon the earth shall worship him, whose names are not written in the book of life of the Lamb slain from the foundation of the world." So the big question in earth's last days is not what are you going to get in your hand or what are you going to get in your forehead, not who's got a chip or a barcode reader. The big question in earth's last days is, who will you worship? To whom will you render your allegiance? The question is, who will you allow to have your heart? Who will sit on the throne of your heart? That's the question we are trying to answer down here in earth's last days. While we hear a lot about the mark of the beast, we tend to forget that the book of Revelation also speaks about the seal of God. While the beast is looking to mark its followers, God is looking to mark his followers as well. And so we look in Revelation chapter 7 and verse 3, which says this, "Hurt not the earth, neither the sea, nor the trees, till we have sealed the servants of our God in their foreheads." And so you're going to ask, what does this mean in the forehead? No, it does not mean that you're going to have something written right here on the outside of your skin. The forehead denotes the mind. Right behind your forehead is the frontal lobe of your brain. That's where your reasoning powers are located. And so those who receive the seal of God are those who have reasoned, those who have made a decision for God. They have chosen, they have surrendered, they have allowed God to have their minds. This tells us it's important to make decisions for God. Every time you back up, you make it just a little bit harder to put the thing in gear and go forward again. A seal. Why a seal? Very interesting. I was in Israel recently, and we heard a bit about this. And then I have a friend who has in a museum near where we live a large display of seals. And we're not talking about seals like sea lion seals. We don't mean that. What are these seals? A seal was something used by a certain individual to show validity, to show that something was legal, you like, or done in that person's name. In the Bible, you would read about a law being passed and the law being sealed with a certain king's seal.
When a law was sealed, it showed that it actually had law. It had

validity, it had authority behind it. For example, official documents of the government of the United States are sealed with the Great Seal of the United States. When a seal is on something, it shows that it's official and that it is valid. You would therefore expect that God's seal would show the authority of God's law. Look how it's described or stated in Hebrews 8 and verse 10. God says, I will put my laws in their mind and write them on their hearts, and I will be their God, and they shall be my people. God's seal and God's law are placed in our minds. The seal shows the authority of the law, and the law is placed in our mind. Therefore, the seal of God is to be put in our minds also. What is it that reveals God's authority? We read this in Revelation chapter 4 and verse 11, which says, "You are worthy, O Lord, to receive glory and honor and power." Why? Why is God worthy? For you did what? What did he do? You created all things, and by your will they exist and they were created. God has authority because he is the creator. His seal will reveal what his authority is. Now keep something in mind. A seal has at least three components: person's name, person's title, and depending on the person, that person's dominion. For example, Elizabeth, name, queen, title, United Kingdom, and sundry other dependencies or territories. Three titles, three aspects: name, title, and dominion. So the seal of God is found in God's law, and it's going to show where God derives his authority from, what gives God his title, dominion, and so forth. So where do we find that in the law of God? Well, let me tell you. We go to Exodus chapter 20 and verse 8, which says, "Remember the Sabbath day to keep it holy. 6 days you shall labor and do all your work, but the seventh day is the Sabbath of the Lord your God." Now notice this. It goes on to say, "For in 6 days the Lord," there's God's name, "made," there's his title, he is the creator, "heaven and earth, the sea, and all that is in them." That's God's dominion. His name, the Lord, creator of earth, sea, heaven, earth, sea, and all that in them is. And so what we discover is something very interesting. We discover that the seal of God, the seal of God's law, is found in the seventh day Sabbath. It is that seal in God's law that shows that God is creator. It shows why God has authority, and it shows us where God has dominion. So I want you to look at this and consider that the seal of God becomes very clear, very evident, and it's very, very important to us. Notice what Ezekiel wrote. This is God speaking. "Hallow my Sabbaths, and they will be a sign between me and you, that you may know that I am the Lord your God." Notice the Sabbath is a sign. Interesting, in the book of Romans, Paul said that a sign and a seal are one and the same thing, Romans 4 and verse 11. And so what we know is that God has given us a sign of his creative power, and it is a seal in God's law to demonstrate his authority, his power to create and to recreate. God's seventh-day Sabbath is the seal of God. It is a sign between God and his people that God and God alone has authority in the lives of you and me. I want to tell you this because some people will say, "Oh, but we don't want to be under the law." And we've even had questions like that. "Oh, we don't want to be under the old covenant. This is not new covenant." The Sabbath is a sign of righteousness by faith. And I'm going to tell you that a replacement Sabbath, a false Sabbath, is a sign of righteousness by works. Let me explain. I'll give you the example of Abraham and Sarah. God said to Abraham and Sarah, "You're going to have a son." And they said, "No way." And then they said, "Okay." But Sarah said to Abraham, "This is not going to work. I'm too old. You're too old."
why don't you just take my handmaid, father a child by her, we can produce the child, we will help God, and then we can just go right on our merry way. And Abraham decided to go along with the idea, and a child was born. He was the firstborn. Was that child the child of promise, yes or no? And so God said, come on. And Abraham and Sarah said, all right, we're sorry. And Abraham said, God said, you're going to have a child. And they said, okay, we believe it. And we will let your will be done. And a child was born. Was this child the child of promise, yes or no? And what differentiated Isaac from Ishmael? One was the product of one's works. The other was the product of faith. With Ishmael, they said, we know what you want, but we're going to give you something different. With Isaac, they said, we know what you want, and even though we may not fully understand how this thing works, we'll go along with it and believe that you can do what you say you can do. Abraham was an old man. The Bible describes Sarah's womb as being dead, and yet they had a child. Why? Faith. They believed, and when they believed, they cooperated with God. When they believed, they went along with God. When they believed, they surrendered to God. When they believed, they let God's will be done. When they didn't believe, they brought God a substitute, and they said, what do you think, God? This is what, we know what you want, but this is what we came up with. What do you think? God said, that'll never work. Now think, if you will, about the seventh-day Sabbath. God says, the seventh day is the Sabbath of the Lord thy God. And it would be one thing if this was clear, indistinct, fuzzy, hazy, blurry. And we go, man, we can't figure this out. But it's as clear as day. God said, the seventh, it's in the Bible. It's on the calendar. It's in the dictionary. It's in the encyclopedia. No one's confused about that. And God says, will you? And people say, I got a great idea. Here's my replacement. I'll bring you Sunday. It's not faith, it's works. When God asks for day number 7 and you push that aside and bring God day number 1, that's not faith. That's a lack of faith. That's pushing faith aside and saying, we'll do it our way. You're endeavoring righteousness by works. Now, let me say this even more clearly. When God says, the seventh day is the Sabbath, that's my will. If you love me, keep my commandments. And you say, I don't want to do that for whatever reason. It's new to me. I'm concerned about my church. I know what my family's going to say. I'm worried about my job, whatever that might be. And you say, God, I know you have asked me to obey you and honor the seventh-day Sabbath, but I'm not going to do that. Instead, I am going to disobey you and observe Sunday instead. God says, if you know the seventh day is a Sabbath, and yet you bring me Sunday, that would be works. It would not be faith. That would be a disavowal of biblical principles. That would be a denial of the gospel of Jesus Christ. Isaac was the result of faith. Faith was when Abram and Sarai simply said, all right, God, let's do it your way. And when you say, let's do it your way, God, that's not works. It's not old covenant. It is faith. It is living by the word of God. Man shall not live by bread alone, Jesus said, but by every word that proceeds from the mouth of God. The Bible says in Mark 2 and verse 27 that the Sabbath was made for man, made for us. It's a gift. And so there's the seal of the living God. That seal in God's law, the Sabbath, that shows God's name and his title and his dominion. So with that under our belts, let's move on and try to understand the mark of the beast. If any man worship the beast and his image and receive his mark in his forehead or in his hand, the same shall drink of the wine of the wrath of God. And where does this lead? Where does this lead? Revelation 14:12. Here is the patience of the saints. Here are those who keep
the commandments of God and the

faith of Jesus. God is calling us to love him so completely that we obey him and let his will be done in our lives. Now, I want you to notice something. Here are people who keep the what? They keep the commandments of God. And they are described as, here's the patience of the what? Saints. So those that keep the commandments of God don't receive the mark of the beast. Are you with me on that? Right. Those who keep the commandments don't receive the mark of the beast. It's worth knowing that. I wonder then if the mark of the beast has something to do with refusing to keep the commandments of God. Keep something in mind. The big question in Earth's last days is that of worship. Has the Roman church state done anything in its history to impact worship and introduce false worship? Daniel 7 verse 25 said the little horn, that's the Antichrist, would think to change times and laws. The mark of the beast, remember, beast nation. The mark of the beast is the distinguishing mark of the authority of that nation. The mark of the beast shows what gives the beast its authority and its power. Now, what we're going to find out is what is the distinguishing mark of the authority of papal Rome. We'll find out what the Vatican says. First, let's familiarize ourselves again with the seal of God. Remember the Sabbath day to keep it holy. That's what the Bible says. But from a catechism, much like one I briefly studied out of while I was a child, we read, question, which is the Sabbath day? Answer, Saturday is the Sabbath day. Question, why do we observe Sunday instead of Saturday? And the answer comes because the Catholic Church transferred the solemnity from Saturday to Sunday. That's produced by the Roman Catholic Church. Rome says, we changed the day. Fundamentalists meet for worship on Sunday, yet there is no evidence in the Bible that corporate worship was to be made on Sundays. The Jewish Sabbath, or day of rest, was, of course, Saturday. It was the Catholic Church that decided Sunday should be the day of worship for Christians in honor of the resurrection, written by Carl Keating in a book published not very many years ago. Going back to the 19th century, Cardinal Gibbons, a Catholic cardinal, wrote these words. Reason and sense demand the acceptance of one or the other of these two alternatives. Either Protestantism and the keeping holy of Saturday, or Catholicity and the keeping holy of Sunday. The cardinal wrote, compromise is what? Now you're digesting this, right? I know we're going through quickly, but I want to make sure you're following here. It's the Roman Catholic Church who says it's got to be one or the other, can't be both. It's either or, not both and. You're either a Protestant and you keep the seven-day Sabbath. If you're not going to do that, then you're a Catholic because you keep Sunday. That's what Rome says. Pope Benedict XVI said, without Sunday, and he was referring to Sunday sanctity or Sunday worship, without Sunday, we cannot live. About 20 years ago, I think, this appeared in a parish newsletter. Now, this wasn't written by the Pope. It was written by a local priest. But it's very telling. He wrote perhaps the boldest thing, the most revolutionary change the church ever did, happened in the first century. It was actually the fourth century, but we'll let that go. The holy day, the Sabbath, was changed from Saturday to Sunday, not from any directions noted in Scripture, but from the church's sense of its own power. He went on to say, people who think that the Scriptures should be the sole authority should logically become Seventh-day Adventists. That's written by a Roman Catholic priest who was serving in Algonac, Michigan at the time. Again, if you're going to keep Sunday, that's Catholic. You might as well be Catholic. And if you don't want to be Catholic,
then do like the Seventh-day Adventists, because they

follow the Bible where it says, remember the Sabbath day to keep it holy. And now we understand how this can be. This is Revelation 13 and verse 8. And all that dwell upon the earth shall do what? Shall worship him. And now we know how. And before we think it doesn't seem like it's too bad, let's see how Jesus sees it. He said this in Matthew 15 and verse 9. And in, what's the next word? Vain they worship me, teaching as doctrines the commandments of men. What we know is that Sunday sacredness is not a doctrine. It's not a teaching of God. It is 100% a commandment of men. The mark of the beast is really very simple. When we accept a change in God's holy law and go with the crowd that changed God's law, or at least thought to change God's law, we accept that authority in our lives. When God says, follow me, and we don't, but instead we choose to follow whoever it was who changed God's law, we are accepting that as authoritative in our experience. The true Sabbath is a human being coming into communion with God. The mark of the beast is individuals rejecting the sovereignty of God. The mark of the beast is a counterfeit, where people choose to go their own way rather than do God's express will and surrender. Jesus said, remember the Sabbath day to keep it holy. If you love me, keep my commandments. He gave them to us. And when we say yes, that's faith. And when we say no, that's rebellion. That's a lack of faith. That is saying no to God. When we put that in front of the will of God, we accept that authority in our lives. Remember Romans 6 and verse 16, which puts it this way. Know ye not that to whom you yield yourselves servants to obey, his servants you are to whom you obey, whether of sin unto death or of obedience unto righteousness. When you obey God, you are the servant of God. You are serving righteousness. You have surrendered to righteousness. But when you say no to God and choose to serve something else, you are not serving God. You have become the servant of sin, and that leads to death. Now, unfortunately, there are some who will listen to this and go, oh, okay, so what really matters is the day. No, I mean, yes, no. I don't mean yes, I mean no. But a little bit yes. Of course, the day matters. But what matters is if you have love for God in your heart. What matters is if you've surrendered to God. What matters is if you've looked at the cross. You understand, don't you, that human beings went off the rails 6,000 years ago. Sin entered the world. We were doomed to die. There was no way out. God, though, allowed Jesus to come to this earth to die on the cross, the sinless one who bore our sins. The pure one who took our dirt, the spotless one who was covered up in our iniquity. By his stripes, we were healed. We deserve the death sentence. Jesus died. He said, I love you this much, and bowed his head and died so that we who don't deserve to be saved can live forever. We get treated like he deserved, and he was treated like we deserve. If you say, okay, it's about a day, you miss the point. It's about your heart. Who has your heart? Who are you serving? Who have you surrendered your life to? And if you've surrendered your life to Jesus, that's the key. Everything follows on. Sure, you can say the day matters, doesn't it? Of course, God designated a day. It matters that much. But it's not so much the day. It's what that day represents. Let me give you an example, if I may. So let's just say I came out here one night, I said, ladies and gentlemen, and I waved a piece of red cloth. And I threw it down here on the platform and I stamped on it, ground it into the platform. Would you be offended by that? You may be perplexed or bemused, but you wouldn't be offended by that. If I had some blue material that I waved and threw down onto the ground and stamped on the blue material, would you be offended by that? No, you don't care. Why? Okay, I'm assuming you would not be. Why would you not be offended by that? Because after all, this is only what? It's just cloth, right?
just wiping my feet on cloth. It's a bit like a doormat.

at home. And if I got some white cloth and threw some white cloth down there and stamped and trampled on the white cloth, is that offensive behavior? No, a strange behavior is not offensive behavior, because after all I'm standing on is cloth. That's all. But let's say I gather up my red cloth and my white cloth and my blue cloth and put it in a bag and take it down to the dry cleaning, get it all cleaned up good and nice. And then let's say I took that cloth to a tailor and said, hey, just make me something. Make me something that looks good. And he did. Allow me. I went to the exercise already. I'll show you what I came up with. Let me grab this. No, he didn't make it into an It Is Written bag. I don't mean that. But let's say, for example, that the tailor did make something sort of impressive looking. And I brought it in my bag. And I brought it out here, and it's, as you can see, it's made from red cloth and white cloth and blue cloth. Like the look of that? Now, let's say I take this out of my bag and I wave it around a little bit and I throw it down on the platform, and now I stamp on it and grind it underfoot. Are we offended now? Such funny people. A moment ago, you weren't. I had the same stuff. Red cloth and blue cloth and white cloth. I was wiping the mud off my boots on it. You couldn't have cared less. Same cloth, and now you're not happy about it. Tell me why. Because it's not the cloth that's the issue. It's what it stands for. It's what it represents. This is Old Glory. This is the flag of the greatest nation on the planet. This is the flag beneath which so many of our finest young men and young women have served, spilled their blood, and in far too many cases have given their lives. This, we believe, stands for freedom. It stands for the values that we embody and respect and love and salute. This is not cloth. We wouldn't treat this cloth that way. Because it's not about cloth anymore. This is what it represents. The seventh-day Sabbath is the same. It's not about the day. It's what about the day represents. And what's really interesting, if you look in Isaiah chapter 58, God is speaking about the Sabbath, and he says, please stop trampling on my holy day. If you have a hard time figuring out just how important it really is, then let God tell you. He has made it abundantly clear. Let me set this down and do so about as respectfully as I can. I hope the dimensions work here. Yes, they do, as I had hoped. I shall just rest that there for now. You see, it's not about a day, no more than this is about cloth. It's about what the day represents. The flag of the United States of America represents something. If it was somehow dismantled and it went back to red cloth and white cloth and blue cloth, again, wouldn't mean anything to us. But in that form, means everything to us. Can you say amen? Amen. Sure it does. So why do we wonder, or should I say why we wonder, do people have such a hard time seeing this? It's clear in the Bible. But unfortunately, learning often isn't nearly as hard as unlearning. And our history and our culture and our background and our family ties, they tie us down. They really do. Don't think for a moment that this is just a small thing. Adam and Eve were in the Garden of Eden when the devil came and tempted them with fruit. They didn't shoot anybody dead. They ate fruit. It might have seemed at the time like a small thing, but these small things really matter. Somebody once said to me, but I love the Lord, that's all that matters. Jesus heard that one coming, and he said, if you love me, keep my commandments.
And so the question is asked, how many people have the mark of the beast today? Listen very carefully.

carefully, because nobody has the mark of the beast yet. Nobody. Not yet. Because what we read in the Bible is that one day the mark of the beast will be enforced by law. That's when it becomes the mark of the beast. We know what it is. We know that Sunday is not the will of God, but we would not yet call it the mark of the beast. Now you say, will it really happen? Well, I'd like you to consider that the major players involved have grown significantly in power and prestige in recent years. And if we keep our eyes open, we see that there have been many calls to promote Sunday, even Sunday legislation. More than 20 years ago, the then Pope, John Paul II, wrote, "Christians will naturally strive to ensure civil legislation respects their duty to keep Sunday holy." We want legislation mandating or protecting the holiness of this day, which, from a biblical point of view, is not holy. Revelation 13, 16, and 17, notice what it says. He causes, that means coerces or forces, all, both small and great, rich and poor, free and slave, to receive a mark on their right hand or on their foreheads, and that no one may buy or sell except one who has the mark or the name of the beast or the number of his name. And so we are told that this will one day be forced upon the world. And when it is then that men and women and boys and girls will have the opportunity to make a decision. Some will receive the mark of the beast in their foreheads because they say, "I have decided that this is right." Others will not. They'll receive it in their right hands. That means that they do not believe it, but they go along with it anyway. They go along with the crowd and do what other people are doing, which means that now is the time for us to make decisions. Now is the time to make sure that whatever the future does, we are prepared to stand faithfully for God because Jesus has our hearts. Now's the time to put out of our lives those things that we know are not pleasing to God. Now's the time to do that. And we don't want to wait. We don't want to put this off. You don't want to say, "Oh, maybe one day." You just don't want to do that. Now is the time to make a decision so that you know you will never turn away from God. But by the grace of God, you would stand for Him. I do feel like I need to clarify something. Let me do that. Some people are going to say, "Well, wait a minute. What about the silicon chip? And what about the barcode? And what about the laser tattoo? And how does this have anything to do with buying and selling?" See, the issue with buying and selling is this. Someone is going to say, "The chip that they want to put under my hand, whoever they are, that's the mark of the beast." No, no. Sunday, enforced by law, is the mark of the beast. What about the buying and selling? That is a mechanism of coercion. If you don't want to go along with this, it will be said, then you will not be able to buy and sell. The buying and selling mechanism isn't the mark of the beast. It's just like sanctions that are put on another nation. It's like boycotts, these sorts of incentives to get people to shift their behavior. You don't want to take the mark of the beast, then you won't be able to buy and sell. Maybe that will cause you to change your mind. You understand? So however it is that people are prevented from buying and selling, that's not the mark. That is merely a mechanism used to coerce you to receive the mark of the beast. Will it be a silicon chip? Will it be a tattoo? Will it be a card? Will it be a barcode? I don't know. I have no idea. And neither do you. But none of those things are the mark of the beast. Well, how will they know? Really? You've got apps on your phone that track your every move and map your every move. And you don't even know the apps are doing it. And you're wondering how people are going to know whether you're keeping the Sabbath or keeping Sunday. You know, during World War II, if you didn't join the Communist Party, even if you didn't tell somebody, people knew. It's very, very hard to keep a secret. And if there are authorities that want to figure out what you're doing, they'll find ways of figuring it out. The questions that haven't been provided with clear answers, we don't need to try to answer them.
But the questions that have been clearly answered, such as, if you love me, keep

my commandments, we certainly want to do what's right there. The Bible says in John 4, verse 24, that God is spirit, and those who worship him must worship in what and what? In spirit and truth. Let's go back to the time of Cain and Abel. God asked Cain and Abel to bring him an offering. Cain brought what he wanted to bring. Abel brought God what God asked for. We see some parallels there, don't we? Today, God asks for the seventh-day Sabbath, and many people instead bring him Sunday, hoping that that's going to do. It can't possibly, because God has spoken clearly. Abel brought God the sacrifice he asked for. Cain was furious and killed him. What God did was, it says in the Bible, he marked Cain so that future generations wouldn't take revenge on him, so that they would know this is Cain and he has a mark. Cain, false worship, and he received the mark. Down here in the close of time, the issue again is worship. And those who worship God in truth receive the seal of God. And those who worship not in truth receive instead the mark of the beast. It's not about a laser beam or a silicon chip. You should know by now that God's issues go way further than skin deep. God cares about what's in your heart and who has your heart. And that will be demonstrated by how you live your life, whether you choose to obey God or otherwise. And I wonder why we would not obey God. I wonder why. You know what the gospel contemplates? The gospel speaks about men and women who die to self and who pick up a cross and carry a cross and follow Jesus. A cross is an instrument upon which people died. They were crucified. And God calls us to die also, not die dead, but to die to self. To say, Lord, your will is paramount, not me. I'm small. You are great and good and God. I want to honor you and I want to serve you. That is Christianity. That's faith. That's the gospel. We come to God with sinful hearts and we say, God, take my sinful heart and make it clean. Take away all my sin. David prayed an interesting prayer. Search me, O God, and know my heart. Try me and know my thoughts, and see if there be any wicked way in me, and lead me in the way everlasting. I wonder if we're willing to pray that prayer today. God, you made heaven and earth. God, you made me. God, when I was a wayward sinner, your son Jesus died for me so that I might live. You've done so much. I am lost without you. I'm eternally dead without you. I have nothing beyond this world without you. But you, out of the goodness of your heart, out of that infinite love that resides within you, have given me everything and opened wide the gates of heaven to me. We must respond to that. God so loved the world that he gave his only begotten son. Telling you tonight that when you believe in Jesus, you don't perish, you have everlasting life. And we don't believe with our minds only, we believe with our lives. The way we live demonstrates whether or not we believe in Almighty God. Jesus who died on the cross, what do we do about that? That's love. There's a wonderful story told, it comes from World War II. The USS Dorchester was sailing to Europe from the United States. And off the coast of Greenland, it was sunk by a German U-boat, if I remember correctly. The boat was sinking, and it was discovered that there weren't enough life jackets for the amount of sailors that were going down into the water. There were four chaplains on board that ship, two Protestants, a Jew, and a Roman Catholic. They took their life jackets off and each gave them to a sailor who otherwise would have perished. Oh no, the young men said, you can't do that. And they said, we must. You're young. You have your life ahead of you. You're fighting for the country. You have your families back home. You take this. We're okay. You take this.
the sound of those four men singing together as life slowly passed from them was heard by men all around them. The four chaplains were honored, postage stamp crafted in their memory. They became part of the

but instead they gave their life so that someone else might live. Now that's an example of what Jesus did, except that Jesus would have taken his life jacket off and given it to the enemy. While we were yet sinners, Christ died for us. What do you do with love like that? What do you do with grace like that? What do you do with a Savior like that, who one day soon is coming to take us home? I want to give you tonight the opportunity to answer that question. What do you do with Jesus? What do you do with that kind of love?

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2: 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Hebrews 11, verse

0: welcome to 3ABN Today Cooking. My name is Angela Loma King. I'm glad that you've tuned in today. We are going to have a wonderful program for you. But first of all, thank you for your prayers and support of this wonderful worldwide ministry that is truly going into all the world, preaching the three angels' messages and the gospel of Jesus Christ. Well, as you know, Jesus is the bread of life. He says, I am the bread of life in John 6, verse 48. And in Matthew 6, verse 11, we all know the Lord's Prayer where he says, give us this day our daily bread. And that is the spiritual bread. But today we are going to be baking, bread, physical bread. And I want to introduce you to our wonderful guests, Elijah and Jody Batista. Welcome.
1: Thank you.
0: We're glad to have you here. And where are you from?
1: We're coming from Ohio.
0: Ohio.

0: Ohio. What part of Ohio?
1: North Central.
0: North Central, yep. Ohio. And you are going to be sharing with us about your bakery. Well, they're going to be making bread, but they also have a bakery. Tell us about that.
1: Yeah, we do have a bakery. Yes. So it's a center of influence that we have in Ohio. We partnered with a family, the Weaver family. Mm-hmm. And so we are trying to be a part of the community to get people to come and share more about Christ with them. So we definitely try to teach them about whole grains and healthy living, principles that can help them live happier lives. So it's fun.
0: Wow. Now, what do you have? Is it just a bakery? What do you bake?
1: So yeah, we do a lot of breads, we do a lot of granolas, we do a lot of pies, we have a lot of...
0: pies too?
1: Yeah, we do pies
0: and cinnamon kind of pies?
1: Rolls, cookies, we do cherry pies.
0: I love cherries.
1: apple pie, mixed berry pie, pecan pie. During this holiday season, we'll do like pumpkin pie, stuff like that.
0: Wow.
1: So yeah, we do a lot of different things.
0: And Jody, what do you do when you're there? What part do you play there?
2: We help some with the baking when we're around. Elijah does a lot of the business side. The Weaver family that we partner with does a lot of the baking.
0: Okay.
2: And then I kind of do some of the media side and some of the marketing and labels and graphic design stuff. And then probably one of my favorite parts is we do growing of the grain. So we grow our own grains for the bakery as much as we can. And that's my favorite part. I enjoy that the most.
0: So there's a farm, I take it.
2: Yes.
1: Yeah.
0: Okay.
1: Yeah.
0: All right. Now, when you have products also, I want you to tell us about what you have. Are these products that some of them you grow there?
1: Yeah, so a lot of these products here are products that we grow. So her parents actually do a little bit of, like, they do a lot of farming actually.
0: Yes.
1: And so we have the opportunity to kind of help them farm, but they've also let us use some of their fields. So we were able to grow some crops and stuff, and be able to clean it all and get it ready and bag it and everything. So it's fun to see stuff go from like planting all the way through the whole process and all the way to like a packaged product to be able to sell to people. So it's super fun and
0: The products that you have, you have granola.
1: So yeah, we have granolas. We have a lot of the products that we sell. We like actually like make and produce, the flours and grains and stuff is the ones that we grow. So some of it we have to buy in, but as much as possible, we just use the products that we can grow.
0: All right. And today we're going to be making sourdough bread, which I'm excited about. Now, I have a question for you both. How long have you been making bread? How did that come about?
1: Oh, I don't know. I've been making bread for, I don't know, since long before I could remember, I guess.
0: Really?
1: At home, yeah. So it was always, I always made bread since I was little, and it was always super fun. Inside of our house, we kind of like made a little room, and I had a little mixer and stuff, and so I would make bread and for the family and stuff. So
0: nothing like that smell, is it? The whole house, the aroma of that bread. So what we're going to do is go straight into our recipe. We're going to be making sourdough. What is it called? Just sourdough bread? Okay.
1: Yep, it's einkorn sourdough bread.
0: What is it?
1: It's einkorn.
0: Einkorn?
1: Einkorn. So
0: what does that mean?
1: Einkorn is an ancient grain. It's similar. It's supposed to be like the oldest form of wheat.
0: Ooh.
1: So it's it's something that we kind of learned about, and my wife is a little bit gluten intolerant, and so it's because it's so ancient, it's supposed to be easy to digest. So it only has 14 chromosomes instead of 42 like modern wheat.
0: Yes.
1: So it hasn't been hybridized, and most of the time they grow it organically, and so it definitely helps with less chemicals and stuff, so people can digest a lot easier. So a lot of people, they say like they found them like the Egyptian pyramids and stuff like that, the seeds and stuff, and so... So when we grow the products, that's one of our like specialty products, I guess. We were able to grow 10 acres, and then we were able to grow 75 acres of einkorn on her parents' farm. So we make like the puff cereal.
0: Yes.
1: It's a really good cereal. We actually like, so we grow the grain, we dehull it, we clean it, we process it, we get it puffed, and then we get it coated with honey. So it's almost like Honey Smacks. So we coat it with either honey or maple syrup. And then we also have the einkorn berries that we sell. We sell the einkorn flour. So we have a small stone mill at the bakery. So we mill the flour and sell the flour as well. And so, yeah, it's just, it's einkorn, it's almost like spelt.
0: Yes,
1: so it's
0: yes.
1: even

0: More ancient than spelt, they say.
1: Oh, yeah. So non-GMO. So,
0: non-GMO, yeah.
1: I love
0: non-hybridized,
1: that.
0: They say it's like the original. So it's definitely, a lot of people are going crazy about it now. So we're gonna show you how you can incorporate that into sourdough bread, which really helps with not only the rise and the microbiology of the sourdough, but it also gives you a lot of health benefits. It's higher in protein than modern wheat. And it's also a lot easier to digest. So people with a lot of gut health, and that's something huge right now.
1: Yes, it is.
0: It definitely helps with all of that.
1: But let's go into the recipe.
0: Okay. So our recipe is 376 grams of whole grain einkorn flour, 376 grams of high gluten bread flour, 376 grams of sourdough starter, 18 grams of ground flaxseed, 22 grams of salt, and 300 to 450 grams of cold water.
1: All right, let's do this. Okay, we are going to dig into this wonderful sourdough bread. Okay, where do we start?
0: So we're going to start, we just read the recipe. We have all of our ingredients here.
1: Yes.
0: So we're going to start with the starter.
1: Okay.
0: Makes sense, right?
1: It does.
0: So we'll start with the starter. That's what you want first.
1: We have now, what do you mean by starter?
0: Starter. So starter is, before they had like commercial yeast, everyone had to keep their own starter. And what it is it's just a mixture of flour and water. And the lactobacillus actually starts to break down the flour and water and turn into sugar and carbohydrates. And then it actually makes a gas, which gives you your air bubbles, which makes the bread rise.
1: So this is like the yeast.
0: This is pretty much a yeast.
1: It's
0: homemade yeast, that's right, yeah.
1: Nice.
0: So it's a wild form of yeast. So to start it, I'm going to let my wife kind of step through and kind
1: of
0: go through how you start it and how it all works.
2: So your starter can exponentially grow really quick because every time you feed it, which if you keep it on the counter, you have to feed it every single day. If you store it in your fridge, you have to feed it about once a week. So the starter here, we'd probably want to discard a little bit before we feed it because you feed it one part starter to one part flour to one part water. And so we would get too full. There's all kinds of recipes online that you can look up for uses for your starter.
1: Okay.
2: Or if you're not wanting to bake that day, you can literally just toss it in the garbage and it will grow again and it will be ready by the next time you need it. So we're going to actually discard some of our starter.
1: Okay, let's see.
2: So we can just scoop out to what we want.
1: How do you know what you want?
2: So some people are kind of uncomfortable with sourdough starters because they get very nervous about starters. It's not as complicated as you would think.
1: Okay.
2: It's literally when you have a starter established, You'll learn to just watch your starter and see what point it's at, whether it needs to be fed or not. It will look really flat and dead, like no air bubbles, nothing in it. It just kind of, it looks unhappy. We always say our starter is happy and bubbly.
1: Yeah.
2: You can kind of see the starter we will be using is really bubbly right now. But so I'm just gonna scoop out. If you're uncomfortable with just kind of gauging it and eyeballing it, you can literally like measure out, like you just maybe take this.
1: Yeah.
2: And say like we got a half a cup of starter. So then we'll just mix it all together in here.
1: Okay.
2: Yeah, we'll get some water. So right now it's measuring right about a half a cup of starter. So we're gonna do a half a cup of flour. And then usually I would mix the flour and the water together. Kind of make like a batter.
1: Okay.
2: And then pour it together and mix it with the starter.
1: Yes.
2: But we're just gonna do it all in one today.
1: Yeah. Save your time.
2: We got a half a cup of flour. Just pour that in.
1: What kind of flour is this?
0: So this is our it's organic high gluten bread flour.
1: Okay.
0: In the East we have a lot of wheat grown, but it doesn't have very high gluten. So when you go to Western wheats, this is Western wheat. This is a natural flour. So literally all it is just milled. There's no added nutrients. There's
1: no,
0: but it's kind of like has a small golden tint to it because a lot of the germs stayed in it. Really? And so it's a lot healthier than like bleached flours mm-hmm. or even unbleached flour. Everything is taken out. There's nothing left but the endosperm. Mm. And then they add back nutrients to it. So the government makes them add back nutrients
1: oh, yeah.
0: because it's completely dead.
1: Yeah.

0: Whereas this, no nutrients are added back to it. We just didn't take out the nutrients that got already put
1: it.
0: There in the sperm.
1: I love
0: it. So it's kind of, it's organic, certified organic flour.
1: Beautiful.
0: And then it's literally just milled and then sifted.
1: All right, let's continue, my dear.
2: Okay, so we're gonna add a half cup of water here. So again, it's just the same parts, water, flour, and starter.
0: By weight. Mm-hmm.
2: Yeah, by weight, not necessarily measuring, but we're gonna mix this together. You want the consistency, so the consistency of the starter actually determines how sour your bread is.
1: Okay.
2: If it's really runny, it has a little more of an acidic taste.
1: Yeah, yeah.
2: Where if it's more of like a thicker, kind of almost like a batter, like a really thick batter, it's kind of just has a rich, more mellow flavor. Mm-hmm. So that's usually what we go for. We don't really want it really acidic. Right now, we don't have the right consistency. I'm going to add a little bit more water here.
1: Okay.
2: So.
0: One person who had a lot of insight on health said that our bread shouldn't have the slightest taint of sourness to it.
1: Mm-hmm. It shouldn't have.
0: It shouldn't. Mm. And so the key is that with sourdough bread, is if you properly maintain it and take care of it and you're thorough with it, you can create a healthy bread that actually, you know, lactobacillus is the last bacteria that breaks down your food in your gut.
1: Oh.
0: So it's what breaks down the last step.
1: Yes.
0: And so you
1: and
0: need
1: this
0: it
1: is in
0: your body. And that's what actually creates the starter and makes it bubbly is that bacteria.
1: Good for the
0: gut. It's very, very good for the gut and very healthy, but you don't want it to be sour. Mm. So if you just let it sit, in 2 days, it'll start smelling really sour and get almost like vinegary, and it won't raise your bread. So you'll have a very dense and sour bread.
1: We don't want that.
0: Yeah, so we want it to be nice and sweet. And so what we do to help that is when you get into flavor profiles, the more runny it is, the more sour, tart you get, because it eats the flour so much faster. Whereas if you have it thicker, you have more flour, there's more for it to eat, so it actually doesn't like decay and break down and then give it that sour, acidy, vinegary taste. So
1: we don't want that. Okay.
2: So this is kind of the consistency we got.
1: I see it. Well,
2: it's kind of hard to do without a spoon. So this is the consistency that we kind of want. It's a little bit thicker.
1: Yeah.
2: So when you make bread, you'll have already fed your starter in advance so that it looks kind of like the one we've got on display there where it's got lots of bubbles.
0: Mm-hmm. So you want it to be really happy. So about 3 to 4 hours before you make bread, you want to go ahead and put your starter.
1: Wow.
0: Make sure to get it fed. You can refrigerate your starter to keep it. So you refrigerate and just feed it once a week if you're not wanting to use it every day. If not, you want to feed it every 24 hours. You'll feed it. So you want to do like equal weights of flour, water. So usually I just like, and whatever is in the measuring cup or glass, I just double it with my water and then stir it up and then add flour until it's the right consistency.
1: Okay.
0: So we'll go, that's about 3 to 4 hours before you start.
1: 3 to 4 hours before you start.
0: Before you start your bread, you want to feed it and let it get all nice and double and bubbly. So we fed this about 4 hours ago. So you can see like all the air bubbles in it and stuff.
1: Yes, beautiful.
0: It's like really happy and ready to go. So I always say doubly and bubbly.
2: Because it will grow. It will grow in size like a lot. When we mixed it, it was maybe a third of the way full.
1: Oh my.
2: Not half.
1: It went way up. Okay.
0: Next thing you'll do is we'll preheat our ovens.
1: Okay.
0: We're going to preheat our ovens to 500 degrees the Dutch ovens inside. So we're going to use some Dutch ovens, which we have back here. And we're just going to slide them inside the oven and go ahead and preheat it to 500 degrees.
1: Very good. She's preheating it, and they're gonna put the Dutch pot in the oven, and it's gonna be, I'm looking forward to tasting this wonderful bread. It's gonna be absolutely beautiful. They're putting it in the oven too. Here we go. Getting the oven ready, and the other Dutch pot.
0: Just kind of set them in there. You want it to be like up higher. You don't want it to be all the way on the bottom because then the bottom will burn. So just right in the dead, as close to the center of the oven as possible.
1: Yes.
0: And you just put it at 500 degrees. Yes. So you want it to preheat for about an hour before you put your bread in.
1: Ooh.
0: Yep.
1: Okay.
0: So.
1: About an hour before. Wow, this is going to be wonderful. We know that most people love bread. I know I do. And so when we go to certain restaurants, what do they give you? Bread. But it's not healthy like this bread, is it? So, okay, Elijah, let's go.
0: Okay, what's next? I take that back. Actually, this is when you actually want to put the bread in the oven. I'm preheating it now because I'm trying to do it all in an hour.
1: Yes,
0: but you're actually going to be a lot.
1: For the sake of time.
0: Yeah, for the sake of time. So actually, it's going to be a lot later than this.
1: Of course.
0: But just had to remember to preheat the oven. So an hour before you actually put the bread in the oven, you want to go ahead and preheat it with a Dutch oven thing.
1: All right.
0: So next we're going to start with our bread.
1: Yes.
0: Everything with

0: Bread is it's by weight. They say like cooking is an art, baking is a science. So like if you get the wrong mixtures of stuff, just a little too much salt, not enough salt. I mean, you think salt is cooking, you get something too salty, you add a little water if you get it not salty enough. But with bread, it has to be just precise or it won't rise properly. So we're gonna start with
1: let's go
0: with our dough bowl here. I usually just like to use the KitchenAid mixer. They're my favorite to use.
2: I have one. So, love it. Yeah.
0: Yep. So I like to use, everything's by scale. So we just set the bowl on.
1: Oh,
0: we're going to zero it. Make sure to zero our bowl.
1: Scale.
0: And then we're going to start with our 376 grams of flour.
1: Ooh, here
0: we
1: go.
0: So we have our high gluten bread flour here. So we have a neighbor that actually grows the high gluten bread flour, or he grows hard red wheat and hard white wheat.
1: Really?
0: And so we just get it cleaned and milled, and then we get it bagged up. So 376 grams of unbleached flour, or high gluten bread flour.
1: Yes.
0: And then we're gonna do 376 grams of our einkorn flour.
1: Einkorn.
0: So yeah. Whole grain einkorn flour. Yep.
1: Ooh.
0: So we zero our scale again. And then 376 grams of einkorn flour.
1: Wow, that's that wonderful.
0: Now with starter, the more microbiology you can add to it, the stronger your starter is gonna be. Because the more the biodiversity it has to feed on. You know, if you just ate nothing but bread your whole life, you'd probably get pretty sickly.
1: Yeah, man shall not live by bread alone.
0: So the same thing with bread itself, especially the starter. If you can, you know, if your starter is dead and you want it to bring it back to life, you can add, they call rye flour, organic rye flour. So you want it to be organic because conventional, they're very sterile. It's commercialized, all the chemicals, the fields are just barren and dirt, and so there's not a lot of biodiversity in the soil.
1: I see.
0: But with organic, you get a lot of that biodiversity, and it's on the outside of the grain. It's not on the inside. So the outside of the grain, so you want to use the whole grain flour, just add a tiny bit, just a couple tablespoons to your starter. I really like the einkorn flour. It does amazing. It just like makes your starter. They call it rocket fuel for your starter.
1: Ooh.
0: So either this or rye flour, organic rye flour, whole grain rye flour. So we have 376 grams of flour.
1: Yes.
0: And then we're gonna do some salt here.
1: And I notice he has pink salt.
0: Yes, Himalayan pink salt. Yes. You can use sea salt, whatever you want, real salt.
1: Yes.
0: So we're gonna do 22 grams of salt.
1: All right.
0: And we use grams because it's such a small increment, you can be more precise. So we're gonna do 22 grams of salt.
1: And he has that scale here, so everything is measured so precisely.
0: Yeah, everything has to be pretty precise with bread.
1: Mm-hmm.
0: And then we're going to do zero our scale between each one.
1: Ah.
0: Then we're gonna go ahead and do our flaxseed.
1: Oh, flaxseed.
0: So this flaxseed is the same flaxseed that we have there, which we actually grew it last year. So we grew it and cleaned it. So it's fun to be able to like grow it and stuff.
1: You guys, this is great. I don't have
0: flaxseed was my favorite crop because it blooms, and so the whole field is just blue in the morning. So it looked like an ocean. Just the wind would blow it and the waves.
1: I didn't know it was blue. Mm-hmm.
0: It blooms like a four or five flowers per plant. So the whole thing is just like an ocean of blue flowers. How many grams is this?
2: Thank you.
0: So 18 grams of flaxseed.
1: Okay.
0: Yep.
1: So we got the flax.
0: And then we're gonna zero it. And now with the water, usually what I do is I start with the lower number and then slowly add. Because if your starter is more wet, you're not gonna need as much water. If it's more dry, you're gonna need more water.
1: True.
0: So we'll have to show you how the consistency works with that.
1: Balance it.
0: So this is our starter. You can see it's real bubbly. It has a lot of air bubbles in it. And so that's what you want it to look like. So we fed this around 3-4 hours ago, and so it's ready to go.
1: Yes, it is.
0: So we're gonna add, so it's equal amounts of everything.
1: Okay.
0: So it's easy to remember. 376 grams of flour, 376 grams of whole grain flour, 376 grams of starter.
2: That's good.
1: Yep. And his scale is on zero, so.
0: Yep, scale's on zero. So we're just gonna go 376. Can I get a spoon there, dear?
2: Yeah.
0: Oh, thanks.
1: Okay, got that. And he's 243. There we go. And it's 376?
0: 376, yep. Or you can multiply the recipe, but make sure you multiply it by weights because it can get very different if you start doing it by measurement.
1: Right, right. Okay, that's good.
0: So very close enough.
1: Yeah, there you go. Okay.
0: So there we go. And then we're gonna go ahead and put this in here.
1: All right.

0: And put our dough hook on. Dough hook is usually a spiral dough hook.
1: Mm-hmm.
0: And then raise our bowl.
1: Oh.
0: And then we're gonna, Jody's gonna get our water, and then we'll start.
1: Yeah, this one's a little different than mine. When you said raise the bowl.
0: Raise the bowl, your head probably tilts.
1: Yeah, the head
0: tilts. The head tilts, yeah. So there's a lot of different ones. So we can just go and start adding some water here.
1: Yes. Okay.
0: Then we're gonna go ahead and start it.
2: Yep. And start low.
0: Start. You want to start it low?
1: Yeah. Do it low. It's on number one.
0: Yep, just kind of start it low, let it mix for a little bit. We're gonna need this for 4 minutes. So there's different ways of developing the gluten. Usually for like quick breads, you would need it for like 10 to 12 minutes, but we're gonna need it for 4, and then we're gonna do what they call a stretch and fold.
1: Okay. For the sake of time, can we speed this up?
0: Yep, we're gonna speed it up after we get it mixed up.
1: Ah, there you go.
0: So after we get it mixed, because if we were to speed it up now, all the flour would go everywhere.
1: Okay, I see. Yeah. And you just add water as you see the need. There we go, speeding it up. No, it's good.
0: You just want to watch the sides, and if you see it start to clump up, you just want to slow it down because it's not the flour.
1: Okay.

0: having these mixes.
1: So we'll just knead it for about 4 minutes. You want it to form a ball. And what I tell people is you want it to be tacky, but not sticky.
0: Oh.
1: So
0: what's the difference?
1: The difference between tacky versus sticky is sticky is if you touch it.
0: Okay.
1: A bunch of it stays on your finger. Tacky is it feels like it wants to stick, but nothing goes to your finger.
0: Oh.
1: That's tacky.
0: Okay.
1: So that's the way I kind of explain, like, that's a good way to get your moisture right.
0: Yeah. It's mixing up
1: so you just
0: kind of
1: add your water until you're at that right consistency. So I think we're going to be real close here.
0: Yeah.
1: You might need a tiny bit.
0: Remember the old time days, they had to knead it with their hands.
1: Yeah.
0: Ooh, a lot of work. Thank God.
1: Once you get to the, once it pulls away from the sides and cleans the sides, then you just kind of barely add just a tablespoon at a time.
0: Can you make pizza dough?
1: You can. You can make any kind of dough. So you can use this dough in loaf bread. You can use it in pizza dough. You can, so you can enrich it, which would be like add milk or oil.
0: Yeah.
1: We added the flaxseed, which kind of gives it a little bit of omega-3s.
0: Right.
1: And stuff like that. So you can enrich it, make it a little bit of softer dough.
0: Can you use almond milk or rice milk?
1: You can use almond milk. You can use rice milk, soy milk.
0: Okay.
1: We like to use soy milk because it adds extra protein.
0: Yeah. True.
1: So
0: always
1: you can
0: looking
1: see how it's nice and
0: always looking
1: forming
0: beautiful.
1: A ball there.
0: Yep. Yes.
1: So once it like comes away from the bowl, you should be able to just turn it off after your 4 minutes.
2: Yes.
1: And then we'll just take it out.
2: Okay.
1: So just go ahead and take it out and then clean our dough hook off here. Now if you feel it, go ahead and feel how it's tacky. You can just put your finger on it. Yep. See?
0: Oh,
1: it
0: I
1: almost
0: see.
1: Just sticks a little bit too much. You could probably add a little bit more flour or so it kind of sticks,
0: but you
1: can see how like you just tap it and
0: it
1: doesn't really stick much.
0: Okay.
1: So it's not too sticky.
0: Wonderful.
1: So I have a bowl scraper here.
0: We do
1: here.
0: Wash our hands, so.
1: We have our bowl scraper here. We're just going to take our dough and just dump it out into a larger container, at least something that can hold double of what you're going to be putting in, which this bowl is probably a little bit too small, but it will work.
2: Okay.
1: So you will set your dough in a bowl, and then you'll cover it with a saran wrap or a wet towel or a dry towel, and then or if you have a lid, and then you'll let it sit for 20 minutes. And then after the 20 minutes, you'll come back and do what they call stretch and fold.
2: Ah.
1: So what you'll do is you just get the bottom of the dough.
2: Yeah.
1: And then you'll like lift it up, let it stretch, and then fold it over on top of each other.
2: Look at that.
1: And then you'll turn it 90 degrees.
2: Yes.
1: You'll get the bottom of it. Stretch it, let your dough stretch, and what you're doing is you're developing the gluten. You let it stretch, and then you fold it on top of each other. And it'll continue to get more light and more bubbly.
2: Yes.
1: And then you cover it and let it sit for 20 minutes. So you only do that three times. So I did it once, twice, and this will make three times.
2: Okay.
1: So you just let it stretch.
2: Look at that, yes.
1: And then fold it on top of itself and just push down.
2: Wow.
1: And then you cover back up and let it sit for 20 minutes. So that's a session, the four times. So four times you'll stretch and fold, cover it. You stretch it and fold it three times, and then you cover it and do it four cycles.
2: Okay.
1: And then it'll continue to rise throughout that process, and so it'll be nice and big and bubbly. So I'm going to set this aside. We have some.

0: that's already ready to go.
1: Yeah. Okay. So,
2: when you stretch and fold, you want to make sure that the idea is to just like let it stretch, not rip the dough. You just want to, like, if your dough starts ripping, you're undoing what you're trying to do by stretching it.
1: Yeah.
2: So you just gently let it use its own weight to stretch it and then fold it.
1: Okay.
2: So don't let the dough rip. Don't, like, aggressively, like, knead it on the counter.
1: Yes.
2: So if not, you're going to undo the what you're trying to do in helping it rise.
1: Okay. That's good
2: the gluten.
1: To know.
2: Mm-hmm.
1: Good to know. Okay. So Elijah is getting the...
2: We can get the ones out of the...
1: The one that...
0: Yep. So we can just going to set this to the side. We'll cover it. We have a towel here. Mm-hmm. And then I'm going to get this one here out of the fridge.
1: Ah.
0: So this one's all ready for us.
1: This one is all ready to go.
0: So this one has already stretched and folded.
1: Yeah.
0: And then you let it sit for about...
1: Oh, look at that.
0: You let it sit for about... 4 to 12 hours. And
1: wow.
0: That's a long range, but that's all dependent on how bubbly your starter is,
1: right.
0: How warm it is. So in Ohio, we don't have air conditioning in the bakery, and so it's like it can
1: is
0: get
1: that
0: like
1: on
0: pretty,
1: purpose?
0: No, it's not on purpose financially, but yeah.
1: Right.
0: So we don't have air conditioning, so sometimes it takes 4 hours and it's done. But in the wintertime, it can take 12 hours.
1: Yeah,
0: so
1: I
0: the
1: can see
0: temperature
1: that.
0: Can make a huge difference how active your starter was when you fed it. So all that makes a
1: that
0: huge,
1: looks like it's already
0: huge
1: baked.
0: Impact. Yep. So this is all ready to go. Right. It's nice and doubly and bubbly.
1: Ooh.
0: And so this now we're gonna show you how to shape the dough.
1: All right.
0: So
1: it
0: you can see
1: to me.
0: We're gonna dump it out here.
1: Mm-hmm.
0: And you can see the structure here.
1: Yeah.
0: And you
1: yeah.
0: So
1: see it.
0: It's kind of you can
1: oh,
0: see
1: yeah.
0: all the air bubbles
1: I
0: in
1: see
0: it.
1: It.
0: So
1: yes.
0: Kind of just these dough scrapers make it life really simple and easy.
1: Look at that.
0: Yep.
1: Mm, it smells good. Look at the color. Beautiful.
0: So yeah, it's that nice gold color.
1: Oh.
0: So you kind of want to just kind of like spread it out a little bit.
1: Okay.
0: And then for this recipe, you'll cut it in two.
1: Oh.
0: So you just cut it right down the middle. You can also do
1: like
0: bigger batches
1: color.
0: And then cut it into like more than two pieces. So just cut it right down the center.
1: Yeah.
0: And that side has more than the other.
1: Yeah.
0: And then now we're going to shape it into loaves. So what we'll do is we'll just... What I do is I just kind of stretch out a little bit, and then you want to grab both sides and kind of stretch it, kind of like that same stretch and fold.
1: Oh,
0: You don't want it to rip, but you just kind of want it to stretch it,
1: stretch
0: and then kind of like fold it on top of itself.
1: Oh, look at
0: and
1: that.
0: And then come part way down, do it again. Stretch it, don't want it to rip, and just fold it on top of itself.
1: Mm-hmm.
0: Same thing, just keep doing that a couple times all the way till you get to the end. When you get to the end, you want to roll it up like a burrito.
1: Look at that, beautiful.
0: Yep. And then what I do is I just take my hands and I just go around the counter like this, and it kind of grabs the countertop. And so you just kind of go around and around and around like this, and it gives you a nice, perfectly round loaf.
1: Perfect.
0: And so you've stretched the gluten, you've tightened it up, and so there you go. It's nice and round.
1: Beautiful.
0: So now we have a couple, what they call Banneton baskets or proofing
1: That's
0: baskets.
1: Different.
0: There's a couple different kinds. This is like made out of bamboo, and it has like a cloth liner. You can do it with or without the cloth liner.
1: Okay.
0: And then this one is a silicone. So at the bakery, we use the silicone just because they're more durable and easier to use. But these are more gourmet, and they're definitely nicer at the end of the day.
1: Can you put this in the oven?
0: So this is oven safe, yes, but we're not going to actually bake it in here.
1: Okay.
0: But it is oven safe.
1: Okay.
0: So, this one's not. So this one, if you do this, you're just going to dust it with flour.
1: Okay.
0: Here we have white rice flour.
1: Yes.
0: You can dust it with this flour or whole grain flour. You want something with a lot of bran in it.
1: Yes.
0: So whether it's whole grain flour or rice flour, kind of dust it a little more.
1: Yes. So it won't stick?
0: Just so it won't stick, yep. Mm-hmm. So you just kind of dust your basket there.
1: Yes.
0: And then we are going to take our loaf. Now, this is the top of our loaf.
1: Okay.
0: But when it's rising, it's the bottom of your loaf.
1: Oh, is it?
0: Because what we do is we're going to flip it into the bowl.
1: I see.
0: And then we're going to flip it back out.
1: Oh, nice.
0: Before we bake it.
1: Okay, let's do it.
0: So we'll just kind of give it some more tension here, build some tension, and then we will just tip it over, right?
1: There it is.
0: Now, the nice, pretty side's on the bottom, which is what we're going to see
1: it's
0: when we're done baking it.
1: It's not sticking to your hands either.
0: Nope, so that's what I was saying about it. It seems like it's sticky, like it wants to stick, but then it actually doesn't stick. It pulls away.
1: Perfect.
0: So that's our... with the silicone ones, I found that the best way to do it, they work the greatest for us. You just kind of give it a quick spray, and then it just helps. So do you want to try to form it? you kind of falling.
1: Right. Yep. Tell me again how you
0: did
1: that.
0: Just start, just

0: kind of just stretch it out stretch how you want it. And then just take the two ends and stretch it and then fold it over.
1: Take this end,
0: yep.
1: Stretch
0: it, and then fold it on top of each other. Yep.
1: Like that.
0: There you go. And then come down a little bit and do the same thing.
1: Same here?
0: Yep.
1: Oh my.
2: Yep. It's fun. It feels amazing. Good, doesn't it?
1: Yeah. Yes. And here again. Whoops. Yep.
0: You don't want to pull so much that it's
1: not too much.
0: Just
1: do the burrito now.
0: Yep. Now wrap, roll it up like a burrito.
1: Look at this.
0: And there's definitely an art to be able
1: so
0: to touch the
1: fun.
0: Dough without it sticking to your hands too.
1: Yes.
0: Because if you just grab the dough, it's just going to stick to your hands right away. But if you kind of like barely like treat it very gently,
1: uh-oh.
0: Then it doesn't
1: now
0: stick.
1: What?
0: So now you just kind of go around and around, like put your hands all the way down on the table.
2: Like,
0: there you go. And just go like that.
1: Like this?
0: Go. Yep. And then it'll shape its own round ball.
1: Oh.
0: There you go. Yeah,
1: look
0: just like that.
1: That. Oh my.
0: Yep. So
1: here,
0: I'll
1: I need
0: help
1: your
0: you
1: help.
0: Here.
1: Thank you, please. Hands so, of experience.
0: Take some practice, but once you can get it, you get a really nice,
2: you
0: really
2: want it
0: nice
2: to kind
0: round
2: of
0: ball.
2: Roll in your hands.
0: Yeah.
2: Like you don't want to hold
0: you
2: it
0: kind
2: tight.
0: Of,
1: yeah.
2: And just move like
1: I
2: you
1: like
2: want
1: that.
2: It to kind of roll
1: your
2: between
1: body.
2: Your hands. Like,
0: mm-hmm. Mm-hmm. Oh, nice and round. And then same thing. This is the top of your loaf, so you want to turn it upside down into your proofing basket.
1: Ooh, okay.
0: So the next thing we'll do is, there's two ways you can do this at this point. We can either let it rise on the counter, which about 3 to 5 hours is going to be ready to bake.
1: Mm-hmm.
0: Or what we like to do is we like to stick them in the refrigerator. So they call that retarding the dough. So what that does is it slows the process down and gives you a lot more control. So we can, once we put it in the refrigerator, we can bring it out at any point. Up to, like, we want it to be in there at least 6 hours, but I can do it in 8 hours, 12 hours, 14 hours, I can do it in 30 hours.
1: Oh.
0: And so it kind of slows the process down and gives us a lot more control to be able to bake it when we're ready to bake it, not when the bread's ready to bake.
1: Yeah, okay.
0: Because with ovens and everything, it makes, and also helps you to be able to score it better. It helps you, gives you a lot more structure to be able to, it just, more firm when you're like handling it after the fact. So that really helps.
1: What, does it make a difference what type of oven you use to bake it in?
0: It doesn't make a difference. We actually have steam ovens at the bakery, so it injects steam. So we just stick it
1: like
0: in the oven.
1: That.
0: But you do want to use the Dutch oven because the Dutch oven is going to keep the steam and create that steam effect, which gives you the crusty crust.
1: Okay, I see. Okay.
0: So I'm going to grab, we have some...
1: something to cover it.
0: We use these here. They're really cheaper on Amazon.
1: Talking the shower
0: Amazon,
1: cap. Right?
0: You knew what it was. How did you know?
1: Hotels have them.
0: It's the shower cap. You can buy 1,000 extremely cheap.
1: Yep.
0: And you just cover it. So that's a fast, easy way to cover it. It's a lot easier than the saran wrap. You don't have to cut it. So that's gonna cover
1: that's
0: it.
1: A little secret.
0: And let it rise. Yeah.
1: That's nice to know.
2: Like the moisture content of the dough and what it does for us and how you want to keep it.
1: The
2: because
1: moisture.
2: We're covering it, we don't want it to dry out.
0: True. Yeah. So if it dries out, it gets a crust and then it doesn't like to rise.
1: Ah,
0: you want to make sure to keep
1: that.
0: It nice and moist.
1: Yes.
0: So we'll just literally what we do is we just cover it at this point. It's risen for our 12 hours.
1: Yes.
0: 6 to 12 hours. We shaped it, and then now we put it in our proofing baskets, and then we'll stick it in the fridge.
1: Okay.
0: And then let it rise. Usually we do it overnight.
1: Yeah. But for the sake of time.
0: So we're going to set these aside for the sake of time and pull some out that are ready to, to cut.
1: Let's do it. Let's do it. I tell you, I have a bread maker at home. And that's a quick way, use your bread maker. But this is the good old-fashioned way to make bread. Make it, knead it. My mom used to do that years ago. My sister, she used to take the bread and braid it into a braid and you put your little butter on it. Now they have plant butter. I buy the plant butter, and you put the plant butter on it. It's absolutely delicious. So the one they just got out, and of course we're gonna have the ones that's ready to go. And look at this, beautiful. Oh,
0: so here we
1: is
0: have
1: that the wax paper?
0: Wax paper?
1: Yes.
0: Yep, these are pre-cut sheets, but I'm gonna cut it in half.
1: Okay.
0: I'm gonna show you a nice little trick that I do later on.
1: Yes.
0: We just cut them in half here. And then what we usually like to do is we like to dust it with something that keeps it off the bottom of the Dutch oven. So we can use cornmeal, we have rice flour, we have some cornmeal back here.
1: All right, here we go.
0: So you can just dust it with a little bit of cornmeal. That will really help it keep it from sticking.
1: Yeah. Cornmeal, that's interesting, okay.
0: And it also helps to transfer the heat without burning the bottom of your crust.
1: Real, yeah, that's a good secret to know, it's real grainy.
0: So what we'll do there is we'll just take our, these have already proofed overnight.
1: Yes.
0: We made them last night, so we're just gonna flip them over here and just

0: dump them out onto our cornmeal.
1: Mm-hmm.
0: And they just dump out real nice and easy. You can see how it takes the shape of the
1: Beautiful.
0: Banana basket.
1: Yes.
0: Let me set this over here. And then my wife is a lot better than I am. And this is the fun part. This is where you get to actually like carve all your designs. So you can carve leaves, or you can go online and find all kinds of great ideas. So you can carve like sheaves of wheat. My favorite one is I just take a line across like kind of like a moon.
1: Oh,
0: or
1: yeah,
0: a half moon.
1: Yeah.
0: Just take a deep gash, and you want it to do that because in the oven it's going to spring open, and it's going to give you oven spring is what they call it. Just going to pop open. So you just go ahead and give it a nice big cut, and then you can do designs. Yep, just like here. So you just give it a cut, and then you can design however you want.
1: Yeah.
0: So that's that.
1: Cool.
0: This is what I like to do.
1: All right, let's see.
0: Is I take my wax paper.
1: Yes.
0: And I start here, and I give me about 2-3 inches, and I cut towards the bread. And then I go around it, giving it just about an inch. And so what this is gonna do
1: is it
0: doesn't crumple up in my Dutch oven, but it gives me a handle to hold.
1: Oh.
0: So yeah.
2: Because the Dutch oven's gonna be really warm when you take it out of the oven.
1: Right.
2: And put the bread into it, so then you can just set it in without getting your hands against the Dutch oven.
0: Yep. Whoa. So it gives me a handhold, but it doesn't like crunch up and do my...
1: I love that.
0: So my wife is a lot better at it. These are just little lames. They have a razor blade inside of them.
1: Oh.
0: And then you could replace the razor blade.
1: Like
0: we usually replace the razor blade
1: there it is.
0: Pretty much every time we use it. So.
1: Now, what are you going to use that for?
0: This is actually going to score the bread. So it's going to give us our design. So after the bread, as the bread's in the oven, as it rises, it actually like opens the design up. So as you cut it, whatever design you cut will actually open up and give you that design on the bread.
1: Look, I want to see this. Hey, come on,
0: Jody. She's the artist.
1: She's the artist.
0: Yep.
2: So you can, we have a couple different examples up here. One has rice flour on it. If you put just regular flour on, it will like absorb the moisture and it will just kind of give it like kind of like a lumpy finish on the top. Where if you use rice flour, it keeps the white tone.
1: So that's what that is, the rice flour.
2: And so wherever you score it, won't have the rice flour covering, and that's what gives you your design.
1: I see.
2: So we're gonna do one of each. You can do a regular loaf where you just don't use the rice flour and it will just crack open, or you can do the rice flour. So we'll do some with rice flour.
1: So you, that's the, what do you call that, rice?
2: Rice flour.
1: Rice flour, okay, yes.
2: So you just kinda wanna dust the top of it a little bit.
1: Beautiful.
2: I like to, once it's kind of on there, it's kind of hard to get it distributed evenly.
1: Yeah.
2: And usually I'll just take my hands and just gently just spread it around to the edges.
1: Yes.
2: So.
1: Oh, look at that.
2: Yeah.
1: Oh.
2: So I like to do, there's all kinds of different ones. I like to do a sunflower where I'm going to make a little bit of my line here. So I can see where I want to start from. But if I cut it too deep, the loaf is going to want to kind of open up.
1: Oh, I see. Yeah.
2: And it won't keep its shape very well. Yeah. So I kind of scored just enough to see. I'm going to make the center of my flour. You don't have to cut very deep. You do want kind of like a line. I will make this half moon deeper because I want it to be able to open up.
1: Okay.
2: So you're kind of just letting it release a little bit.
1: Yeah.
2: But I also just want it to hold the design. So I'm going to just kind of make some petals. This is
1: little
2: my center.
1: Artist.
2: And it's just enough for it to be able to come apart a little bit.
1: Okay.
2: So
1: I see. Beautiful.
2: Yeah. And then we'll put a couple more leaves in here.
1: Look at that. Have your own little design. You can make it yours, whatever you want to put on there.
2: Exactly. That's this is the funnest part, I think, just because you make it unique.
1: Yeah.
2: I'm going to put some leaves this way, maybe.
1: Beautiful. Look at you.
2: Yeah, maybe leaf this way.
1: Yes, yes.
2: There you go. And then we'll make the center here. And then when we're done, I'm just going to open this one up a little bit further so it has a little more oven spring so it can expand. So if you do score, like some people say to score deep, but I find that if you get too aggressive with your dough, if you score it too deeply, your dough will actually lose its shape before it has the oven spring. So it might actually like collapse your loaf more. So
1: you do it lightly.
2: Keep it moderate, Don't just like hack at it. Just take a nice smooth cut.
0: Want to try another one?
2: That's this one, yeah.
1: Yeah, try
2: it. Let Andy try it. You want to?

0: What do you want to do with rice flour?
1: I'm not an novice.
0: Without rice flour.
2: Hey, well, you got to start somewhere, though,
1: okay,
2: right?
1: Okay.
0: Some of them are very simple. A lot of people just put an X on it, and it's just enough to let
1: X
0: it up.
1: X marks the spot.
2: X marks the spot, yeah.
1: So. Oh, boy. I used to love it when my sister would make her bread. Here we go. Oh, boy. Turn it over into that. There's a shape of that.
2: So you can do with or without flour. I like to do without flour. She likes to do with flour.
1: We okay, since just, we did with flour, we could
2: do
1: without.
2: There you go.
1: We go ahead yeah, and you cut your... that. I like. How did you think of this? I love that idea.
2: I don't know. I just.
1: It's great.
2: My dad always said I was an inventor or something.
1: Ah. Love that. Just cut in, cut around, make your own little handle.
2: Yep.
1: Yeah.
2: Because if you just put it in square, it kind of crinkles up in the Dutch oven and then kind of leaves marks on your bread.
1: Right.
2: But this fits so nicely, you'll see later. So here's Elaine. Both edges are sharp, so be careful, don't put your finger on
1: it. No. I will not do it. Oh boy. All right.
2: Take it away.
1: Here goes. Oh no. Trying to do a heart.
2: You're trying to do a heart. There you go. That's a really nice design.
1: Let's do a heart here.
2: Nice.
0: Those actually turn out really cool,
2: yeah, they
0: the
2: do.
0: Heart ones.
2: The heart ones turn out.
1: Really? So you've done that before, huh?
0: And they're special. So, you know, if you're making bread for your husband, he comes home to a loaf of bread with a heart on it, it's
1: aww,
0: even more special.
1: That's true. Oh.
2: Wow. That's very nice.
1: My heart's
2: really
1: a little
2: cute.
1: Crooked.
2: That's okay.
1: I have it's a little broken heart, isn't it? Oh, nice.
2: Oh, it's completed.
1: Okay, okay.
2: Both sides. You're doing good.
1: And I could put L for Loma Kang in the middle.
2: Yep.
1: Look at
0: go.
1: Me
0: there
1: trying
0: go.
1: To be creative. L.
2: Yep.
1: Okay.
2: Yeah, sometimes you want to go like both ways because you're pulling out the heart here.
3: Ooh.
2: So you go the other way so you don't.
1: Show
2: like,
1: me. Show me the other way.
2: So instead of like everything is coming down, you're
1: yes.
2: pulling down, just
1: yes.
2: turn it around and go
1: I
2: up.
1: I see.
2: That way you're
1: I
2: not
1: see.
2: Stretching your or previous.
1: Yeah,
2: cut.
1: Yeah.
2: So
1: that's
2: and you can do like marks around or however you want, or yeah, just leave it just like that.
1: Little sparks. Just
2: there you go, sparks flying.
1: Sparks flying.
2: You can do an arrow or whatever.
1: Look at this. Love it. I don't want a broken
2: beautiful.
1: Heart. I want a nice heart with highlights. Okay.
0: There you
2: very
0: go.
2: Good.
0: That's perfect.
1: My special heart.
2: There
1: oh.
2: you go.
1: And there's my crooked. My
2: the curse.
1: Yeah. My L is there.
0: There you
1: okay.
0: go. Looks good.
2: Yep. Okay, so we're gonna go ahead and what we're gonna do is we're gonna bring our Dutch ovens out and they're gonna be like super hot. So
1: oh.
2: we're gonna pull them out of the oven. Remember, we preheated it an
1: yes.
2: hour before we're ready.
1: Yes.
2: We're gonna bring them out of the oven. They're gonna
1: that's
2: be
1: right.
2: really hot.
1: You can open sure, it. Did.
0: Can grab it and I'll put
1: that. Clean this up.
2: I always like how these Dutch ovens actually change
1: ooh.
2: Color when they warm up because if you remember,
1: ooh. It did.
2: This Dutch
1: yeah.
2: oven was. Kind of bright red, but it kind of darkens.
1: Yeah.
2: So it's super hot right here. It's 500 degrees.
1: I have a Dutch pot too.
2: Yep. And so you just want to keep it from burning. You can also sprinkle cornmeal on the bottom here.
1: Ooh.
0: You just want to create barriers because the pan is 500 degrees.
2: Yep.
1: Yeah.
0: Like you set that dough in there, it will create like a really hard crusty bottom.
1: Mm-hmm.
0: It will like almost burn the bottom of the loaf.
1: Uh-oh.
0: And so
1: glad
0: the cornmeal is just enough to keep it up.
2: Yep.
1: Yeah.
2: So that see how the handles work really nicely there?
0: Yes.
2: It just kind of sets in. So it's already steaming. It's ready to go. So once we set close the lid,
1: yes.
2: the bread is going to create a bunch of steam inside, which will give it a nice crust.
1: Nope.
2: So we'll just take it and set it right back in the oven.
1: Oh, wow.
2: And we're going to cook that for 20 minutes.
1: Uh-huh. Oh, yes, bring the other one out. This is going to be interesting. We are making bread, so I'm not a bread person. I love bread, but to make it, now I need to try, right?
2: Yep.
1: Here we go. She's going to put this one in.
2: You can either put cornmeal or not.
1: Yeah, should.
2: So this cornmeal will definitely help
1: it. Now, this is a bigger pot, huh?
2: This is a bigger pot.
1: Yep. Mmm.
2: And then just kind of, my handles work real well. You just kind of set it in there and then cover it back up.
1: Oh.
2: You can see it steaming as soon as
1: yes,
2: you stick it
1: I
2: in.
1: Yes, I do.
2: Because it's super hot.
1: Ooh.
2: Yep.
1: Put it back in the oven. And how long do you cook that for?
2: So it's going to be 20 minutes with the lid on it.
1: That's it?
0: With the lid.
2: Yeah,
1: with,
2: so with the lid. And then you take the lid off. So as soon as you put it in,
1: okay.
2: you want to lower the temperature to about 450.
1: Okay.
2: It was preheated at 500 or as
1: yes,
2: warm as you're having to go
1: yes.
2: for an hour.
1: Yes.
2: So we pull it out, we set our bread in, you want it as hot as possible.

0: Okay. We put the lid on, then we stick it back in the oven.
1: Okay.
0: And turn it down to 450.
1: 450. Yep. Okay.
0: And then after you turn it down to 450, you want to let it bake in there with the lid on for 20 minutes. Then you take the lid off, and then you turn the temperature back down again to like 350, and then you're going to cook it for like 10 to 15 minutes to just make sure it's cooked all the way through.
1: Oh, and then the aroma, I smell it now. Yeah. Imagine when it's done. Wow, you guys did a wonderful job. Yep. You need a cookbook.
0: Yeah.
1: You know?
0: Everybody tells us that. So we do a lot of like catering events. So we do like all kinds of
1: catering
0: camp meetings. We do like all kinds of like free health clinics, like Amen, Pathways to Health,
1: Amen.
0: Liberty and Health. We cook for them. We do like weddings. And so we do a lot of like catering and stuff.
1: Yes.
0: And so that everybody tells us like, oh, your recipes are so great. Like you need to do a cookbook. And we're like, well, we don't have time for a cookbook.
1: But, but eventually you do need a cookbook. I mean, this is something that I need to get into. And I think you should too. Try to make bread. I have a bread maker, so I cheat. I need to make it the old-fashioned way. And what's this healthy flour that you use again?
0: It's einkorn flour.
1: How ancient is this?
0: They say it's like 3,000 to 5,000 years old. So they found evidence of it in like the Egyptian pyramids and stuff like that. And then when they do like a gene test, they say that they can like trace it back like at least through like 3,000 to 5,000 years. So it's pretty ancient. Einkorn is German for Einkennhorn, which means one kernel in the corn.
1: What?
0: So it means that there's one kernel. It has a very tight, and it's inside the hull. It just has one kernel inside of it.
1: One kernel.
0: Yep.
2: It's crazy. The health benefits
0: are amazing.
2: It has
0: a whole head, but yeah.
1: Tell me about the health benefits.
2: So it's like higher in protein than your regular wheat. It's higher in fiber. It really helps balance your blood sugars.
1: It's got
2: a lot of antioxidants. It's like a step above your regular wheat, even spelt and emmer.
1: Ooh.
2: And so a lot of people recommend it for dietary needs. The gluten structure, it has only 14 chromosomes instead of 42, so it's easy to digest. And it has a A genome instead of a D genome, which most people are allergic to the D genome that's been hybridized into modern wheat.
1: Oh.
2: And so it actually, most people, even some that are celiac, can...
1: celiac too.
2: Some people can handle it. So if you're gluten intolerant, especially with the sourdough process, during the rising process, it will break down a lot of the gluten structure and the starches. And so even though we have a little bit of regular flour in there, the iron corn and then the breaking down of the sourdough process makes it really easy to digest. So.
0: I think another thing like with this, when you're doing the sourdough, I think it's really important to use like an organic whole grain because like I was telling you before, like the lactobacillus feeds off of the bacteria on the outside of the kernel. And so this, with the einkorn, it's very microbiologically dense, I guess. Like there's a lot of microbiology on it because like we make regular einkorn bread and if we leave it on the counter, it'll go moldy in like 3 days.
1: Wow.
0: Like that's how much active. And so it's really, really good for gut health. But the sourdough loves that. It loves that bacteria. It's good bacteria.
1: It's true.
0: And so it really just helps it just thrive. Like our einkorn bread literally rises and fluffs and has better oven spring than even our regular whole wheat bread.
1: Oh. So now where can you buy this?
0: So like I said, we grew this in North Dakota on her parents' farm.
1: I don't have a farm.
0: you can actually get that from us. It's organic. We grew it organically. We're on transitional, so we like working towards organic.
1: Okay.
0: But we also have certified organic as well. And then, so we can get that from us, countrygourmetfoods.com.
1: We have all kinds of different stuff,
0: all kinds of flours and grains and cereals. We actually puff the einkorn and make a honey puff cereal or maple puff cereal, kind of like Honey Smacks. So.
1: Wow. Well, thank you. What we're going to do is take a short break, and we'll be right back.
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1: What if the greatest mission field was right outside your front door? 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Someone is praying for answers. Someone is waiting for an invitation. That's where you come in. I'm Jasmine Carter, and I'm inviting you to partner with 3ABN in sharing the love of Jesus right where God has placed you. 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Jesus said, "The harvest truly is plentiful, but the laborers are few." You could be the answer to someone's prayer. One invitation, one conversation, one step of faith could change a life for eternity. 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

0: Matthew 25, 31 through 40, from the Message paraphrase, reads, "When he finally arrives, blazing in beauty and all his angels with him, the Son of Man will take his place on his glorious throne. Then all the nations will be arranged before him, and he will sort out the people, much as a shepherd sorts out sheep and goats, putting sheep to his right and goats to his left. Then the king will say to those on his right, 'Enter, you who are blessed by my Father. Take what's coming to you in this kingdom. It's been ready for you since the world's foundation, and here's why. I was hungry, and you fed me. I was thirsty, and you gave me a drink. I was homeless, and you gave me a room. I was shivering, and you gave me clothes. I was sick, and you stopped to visit. I was in prison, and you came to me.'" Then those sheep are going to say, "Master, what are you talking about? When did we ever see you hungry and feed you, thirsty and give you a drink? And when did we ever see you sick or in prison and come to you?" Then the king will say, "I'm telling the solemn truth. Whenever you did one of these things to someone overlooked or ignored, that was me. You did it to me." No matter how you interpret this passage, throughout the Bible, God puts a premium on being hospitable and helping those in need. And if his words are taken seriously, more may hang on our charity than we realize. I challenge you to live charitably.
1: Welcome back. Well, we're going to take the bread out of the oven, and we are going to have a slice of it. Which one is this?
2: This is the one that she drew, like a sunflower.
1: The sunflower one. Wow. So, here we go.
2: Be real careful because it's going to be super hot.
1: You look see at that. It didn't
2: steaming.
1: Stick.
2: Nope. So that's a cornmeal. So sometimes you can just dust the flour off if you want
1: I
2: it to
1: see.
2: Look pretty.
1: Oh, yeah, yeah, yeah.
2: And there you go.
1: Okay.
2: Got some nice oven spring here,
1: ooh,
2: and it's ready to eat.
1: Okay, you want to slice it?
2: You can slice it.
1: Boy, those of you who are watching this right now, or if you're listening, I don't know, you are going to be in for a treat. We do have the recipe, so you can send in for that.
3: One.
1: So,
2: yep. You need a sharper knife.
1: Yeah. This is.
2: You like crust or center?
1: I don't mind crust.
2: You don't mind crust?
1: Mm-hmm. We're going to use a little bit of this butter, and we are going to taste this, okay? So here goes. Oh my! This is absolutely delicious. Wow. And what I like, I'm talking my mouth full, it's healthy, isn't it?
2: Yeah.
3: Mm-hmm. Yep. Extremely healthy.
1: Wow. Well, God bless you for what you are doing for the kingdom of the Lord, expanding it by, you have the wonderful bakery, which is an outreach to the community. Thank you. Do you have any short closing thoughts?
2: Just keep baking and

0: Always keep God first, and He will bless you. We're told that there's a lot of Christ or a lot of religion in a loaf of bread, and so we do that.
1: Okay. Thank you. Until next time, have a blessed day in Jesus.

Across the ages, a battle has raged, unseen, yet shaping every empire, every soul. The Great Controversy unveils the epic struggle between Christ and Satan. A conflict began in heaven and echoes through history. From the flames of persecution to the thunder of the Reformation, from the rise of nations to the final clash of destiny, this book reveals the forces at work behind the scenes of our world. It illuminates the past and shows how historical events are fulfilled in Bible prophecy and how Bible prophecy will be fulfilled in the future. Call Good News TV now for your free copy.

Tonight's message is dealing with prison break, or from the prison to the palace. Because the Bible is full of stories of how God liberates people. You know, United States has a statistic that we shouldn't be very proud of. There are more people per capita in prison in the United States than any other country in the world. 2,220,000 people are in prison, federal prisons or jails, in the U.S. and its territories. Now, when you think about that, China has 1.4 billion people, and there are fewer people in prison in China than the United States. Matter of fact, in the U.S. today, we've got more prisoners than farmers. One out of 100 people is in prison. And that's a whole other sermon about what might be happening to the morals of the country that would precipitate that. But I've done some prison ministry. Amazing Facts has a lot of people that we've reached out to in prison, and their lives have been transformed by the power of the gospel. I'm not proud of it, but I have been incarcerated before. Not all of my prison experience was just visiting. So I can relate to what we're talking about today. And I can testify that it is good to be set free. It's no fun when you are chained and bound. You know, there's an interesting verse in the Bible, and I'll bet if I give out just the text, there's probably not one in a thousand that can quote it to me. Ecclesiastes 4:14. Let me tell you what that says. It's written by Solomon. One can indeed come out of prison to reign, even though born poor in the kingdom. Someone can come out of prison to reign, even though born poor in the kingdom. Now, we've all heard about someone named

Nelson Mandela. He's a very famous South African activist, served 27 years in prison because of his struggle against apartheid. But then he was released in April 27, 1994. He was elected the president of the country that had imprisoned him. Can you imagine what a radical change that would be to look at prison walls all of those years and then be ushered into the highest apartment in the country and be surrounded with servants and opulence? Talk about a radical transformation. I also think of Lech Walesa, who was that shipyard electrician during the battle between Poland and Solidarity and communism. And even though he had only the education of an electrician, he led a movement. He was incarcerated several times because of his trying to help liberate his country. And then as soon as they broke free from communism and they had elections, who do you think they elected to be the president of the country where he was in prison? Well, the Bible has these stories as well. Matter of fact, Pastor Ross and I were talking backstage when I read that verse. One can indeed come out of prison to reign, though born poor in the kingdom. Solomon wrote that, and he was very likely thinking of maybe Joseph. Now that, again, is an incredible story of someone who has gone through the transition. Poor shepherd boy, betrayed by his brothers, down in Egypt, he's sold as a slave, and then he is falsely accused, imprisoned in Egypt, and he spent years in prison. But then in one day, because of the Pharaoh's dreams, Joseph went from the prison to the palace. Though born poor in the kingdom, he ended up ruling basically the nation. Can you imagine that? What it would be like to be wondering if you've been forsaken and forgotten by God and you're in prison, you have no plan for your life except the same dreary routine of eating and sleeping and pacing day after day. And then have someone rattle the keys in your cell and say, the king wants to see you. And to go through that transformation of the prison garments. It says in Genesis 41:14, and Pharaoh sent and called Joseph, and they brought him quickly out of the dungeon. And he shaved and changed his clothing and came to Pharaoh. That must have been a frightening experience. You know, Joseph had dreams as a young man that someday God had some great plan for his life. He probably had grown to doubt that when he was in jail. And then you read in Genesis 41:41, and Pharaoh said to Joseph, see, I have set you over the land of Egypt. Then Pharaoh took the signet ring off his hand and put it on Joseph's hand, and he clothed him in garments of fine linen and put a gold chain about his neck. And they made him ride in the second chariot that he had and cried out before him, bow the knee. So he set him over all the land of Egypt. And one day, talk about a radical transformation. Indeed, the whole Bible story of the Exodus is the story of God taking a whole nation from prison and bringing them to the promised land, taking them from bondage and bringing them to a land flowing with milk and honey. What the Lord does in these stories all illustrates what he wants to do for you and me. He wants to take us from the slavery of Satan, and he wants to bring us to being children in his kingdom. He said, I've gone to prepare a mansion for you. You know, there's some other experiences in the Bible. It says, speaking of Manasseh, in 2 Chronicles 33, verse 10, and the Lord spoke to Manasseh and his people, and they would not listen. Therefore the Lord brought upon them the captains of the army of the king of Assyria, who took Manasseh with hooks and bound him with bronze fetters and carried him off to Babylon. Now he was in affliction. He implored God, and he humbled himself greatly before God of his fathers and prayed to him. And he received his entreaty and heard his supplication and brought him back into Jerusalem in his kingdom. Then Manasseh knew that the Lord was God. He brought him from the prison to the palace. You know, this is why Jesus came.
You can read in Isaiah 61.

Verse 1. The Spirit of the Lord is upon me. This is the ministry of Jesus. Because the Lord has anointed me. He was anointed, the Messiah, to preach the good tidings to the poor. He sent me to heal the brokenhearted, to proclaim liberty to the captives, and the opening of prison to those who are bound. So many cases in the Bible of the Lord taking people from the prison and seating them in heavenly places. Now, maybe you felt like you've been enslaved or imprisoned by the devil, and he's making you serve, and it's a dreary existence serving the enemy. The Lord wants you to know that he can completely transform your life when you might think things are hopeless and you've been in your dungeon so long, there's no hope. You know, one of the great stories, Jeremiah chapter 52. If you've got your Bibles there, it's one of the last things it says in the book of Jeremiah. Jeremiah is one of the longest of the major Old Testament prophets. And it ends with an interesting footnote. Jeremiah chapter 52, and you can read in verse 31. Now it came to pass in the 37th year of the captivity of Jehoiachin, king of Judah. He'd been in prison for 37 years. For those of you that know your Bible history, one of the last good kings of Judah was King Josiah. After Josiah died, his son Jehoiachin, he reigned for a while, but he was taken off to Egypt. Then Jehoiachin, sounds similar, but they're different. He became king for a short time, but Nebuchadnezzar, the king of Babylon, then began to rule the area, carried him off, put him in prison, made his uncle Zedekiah king. And after Judah fell, the kingdom was conquered. Many of them were led away captive. That's how Daniel ended up in Babylon. Jehoiachin was left in prison 37 years. Now, the Babylonian prisons are probably not like some prisons where they've got TV and ping pong and regular meals and air conditioning and heat in the winter. It must have been pretty bleak being in a Babylonian dungeon 37 years. He was locked up as a young man. But you know, after Nebuchadnezzar died, we believe Daniel the prophet, he went to his son, Evil-Merodach, and he said, can you have mercy on our king that is still in your prison after all of these years? And it says that Evil-Merodach, the king of Babylon, in the first year of his reign, he lifted up the head of Jehoiachin, king of Judah, and he brought him out of prison, and he spoke kindly to him. Now, what this king did for Jehoiachin, Jesus will do for you. Listen to what happens. He spoke kindly to him, had mercy on him. He gave him a more prominent seat than the other kings that were with him in Babylon. When a king would sit down, he would sit with the other kings that ruled in his empire, with him. And Evil-Merodach, you might say, was a king of kings. So other kings sat with him. Jesus is our king of kings. Does he show mercy to us? And he says, I'm going to have you sit with the kings, but I'm going to give you one of the best seats of the kings right beside me. Do you think about it? Jesus says that we get to live and reign with him, the creator of the universe. What an honor that will be. So Jehoiachin changed from his prison garments. Does the Lord give us new garments? He takes away, what do you wear in prison? In a Babylonian prison, probably rags. And the jailer comes down and he says, Jehoiachin. He didn't know what was going to go. You know, the new king might say, I'm going to execute everybody that was disloyal before. This could be the executioner coming. And when that key goes in the lock, you don't know what's happening. He says, come with me. He says, what's going on? I'll tell you later. Just follow me. And he leads you up into the light, and you're led into the palace. And they say, take off your clothes. Huh? What's going to happen? So you can't wear those rags anymore. We got to get you cleaned up. You can't go into the palace like that. And they give you royal robes. And he says, you're not going to eat the musty, moldy bread of the dungeon anymore. You're going to eat from the king's table. It says they took away his prison garments, and he ate bread regularly before the king. That means with the king. All the days of his life. How long? For the rest of his life. What is the Lord offering us? Everlasting life. And as far as provisions, there was a regular ration given him. Not only did he get new clothes, and not only did he get new bread, we get
the robe of Christ's righteousness.

business and we get the living bread. But it says that he gave him an allowance, gave him a credit card, Babylonian credit card. He says, you also need spending money. He gave him a ration for every day until the day of his death, all the days of his life. He said, you don't have to worry about your future forever. I will take care of you as long as you live. Wouldn't that be a radical transformation for Jehoiachin to go from the dungeon to the palace of the biggest kingdom in the world? It's interesting that the story of Jeremiah ends with this little scenario, because it illustrates what salvation is all about. Jesus wants to set us free from our prisons. You know, the story of David, he's another example. David went from hiding from King Saul and living in caves, and he was a fugitive, and then he became the king. Born poor in the kingdom, shepherd boy, and then he became one of the greatest kings. Daniel was a captive in Babylon, but he interpreted the king's dreams, and he went from the status of being a captive to being prime minister. And it not only happened to Daniel once, it happened to Daniel twice. Because then when the Medo-Persians took control of Babylon, Daniel was put in a lion's den. But God shut the lion's mouth, and then one day he went from the lion's den, which is kind of like a dungeon, back to the palace of Persia. Look at the radical change that God makes in the lives of all these Bible characters. What do you think he's trying to tell us? What he wants to do for you. The difference between serving the devil and being imprisoned and serving the King of Kings. The rags and the royal robes. The moldy bread and the rich provision. This is what the Lord wants to do for us. Esther. What a wonderful story. Here you've got this girl who's, she's not only a captive in the land of Persia, she's an orphan. She seems forsaken other than her uncle, Mordecai, who cares for her. But then they decree there's going to be a royal beauty pageant. And she's taken off to the palace and she's wondering what's going on. And through all of that, you know the story, she's chosen. And the Bible says, and the king loved Esther above all the women, and she obtained grace. What does the Lord do for us? The king loves us, and we obtain grace and favor in his sight more than all the virgins. So he set the royal crown upon her head. Are we going to get crowns? Yeah, that's what it says. And made her queen. Goes from that status. Now something I want you to notice as we proceed. In virtually all of these cases where God takes people from their status as a prisoner and he brings them to the royal position, he does it so he can use them to save others. What did God do through Joseph? And Joseph's brothers, they thought, oh, you're going to get even with us. He said, no, God did this so that much life could be saved. Why did God do it with Esther? So that she could save her people. Mordecai said, who knows whether you've come to the kingdom for such a time as this that you might save others. Why did he do it for Daniel? So he could be an advocate for his people and a witness. I mean, the whole world has heard about the miracles because Daniel was in that position. Then you go to the New Testament. It's from cover to cover in the Bible. The apostles were put in prison several times. You can read in Acts chapter 5. The religious leaders were infuriated that they were preaching about Jesus everywhere, and they laid hands on them. Acts 5:18. And they laid their hands on the apostles. They had their guards arrest them and put them in the prison. But, you know, everything changes with that three-letter word. They put them in prison to stop the progress of the gospel. But at night, an angel of the Lord opened the prison doors at the darkest hour and brought them out. And what does the angel say? Go, stand in the temple, speak to the people all the words of this life. They went from the prison to the palace. They went to God's temple. Why? Tell people. Tell people the message of salvation. Why does God bring us out of prison? So that he can use us. Now, if you just want to be out of prison so that you can live it up, but if you want God to save you from your prison, he's going to give you work to do. He wants you to be working to save others. Isn't that what a good king is supposed to do? Be concerned about their people?

You can read about it also in Psalm 142. The Bible's full of these stories. Bring my soul out of prison that I might praise your name. Why does God bring us out of prison? Bring my soul out of prison that I might praise your name. When he saves you, you know, if you've been addicted to alcohol for years and God sets you free, you're going to praise his name. You've been addicted to drugs. You've been addicted. You pick your addiction. I've got this theory that everybody is a sinaholic. That we all have a vacuum in our hearts, and until Jesus fills that vacuum, you're going to seek to fill it with something else. And it varies from person to person. Some of us have more respectable addictions. Some people are workaholics. They might even get praised. Some people are shopaholics. Some people it's food. It could be sex or pornography. It could be drugs or alcohol or cigarettes. There's all kinds of, there's a lot that I didn't even mention. You can fill in the blank. But the devil wants to enslave people. And Jesus wants to set us free so that he can use us to proclaim this life to others. Jesus came to open blind eyes, to bring the prisoners, Isaiah 42:7, to bring the prisoners from the prison, those who sit in darkness from the prison house. The Bible's filled with this message of Jesus coming to set the captives free. You can even jump from Acts chapter 5 to Acts chapter 16, and you can read about Paul and Silas in jail. There, at midnight, Paul and Silas have been cruelly treated, unjustly accused, in prison. They could have complained, whipped. They're in pain. They're in the stocks. And do they gripe and moan? They pray and sing. And at midnight, God often does it during the darkest hour. At midnight, they were praying and singing hymns to God, and the prisoners were listening to them. Suddenly, there was a great earthquake, so the foundations of the prison were shaken, and immediately all the doors were open and everyone's chains were loosed. Because of their prayers and their witness, everybody's chains were loosed. And you know what happened? They ended up baptizing the jailer who had whipped them before the day was over. He washed their wounds, the one who had whipped them. He set them free. The jailer was ready to kill himself. They said, don't hurt yourself. We're all still here. He was about to commit suicide because he thought the prisoners had escaped. And then they preached to him. They forgave him. They were kind. God set them free to reach others. And if you're willing to be used by God to reach others, he can set you free too. Now, I've talked about a number of cases of people being set free from prison, but our real hero we're going to focus on tonight is in Acts chapter 12. It's dealing with Peter. Matter of fact, one of our panels here, the one right behind me, is Peter coming out of prison. And if you look in Acts 12, we're going to study that together and dedicate most of our remaining time to this particular story. Acts 12, and I'll start with the first verse. Now, about that time, Herod the king stretched out his hand to harass some of the church. And he killed James, the brother of John, with the sword. You know, one time James and John came to Jesus and they said, Lord, when you go into your kingdom, can we sit on your right and your left hand? And the Lord said, you don't know what you're asking. Oh, yes, Lord, we can do it. He said, well, are you able to drink the cup I must drink and be baptized with my baptism? Oh, yes, sure, Lord, we can do it. He said, you will. You'll drink my cup and you will be baptized with my baptism. And it's interesting that James was the first of the apostles to suffer a martyr's death. John was the last one to die. They were the center of the church. You know, whenever Jesus did anything, he took Peter, James, and John. So now James is dead. Listen to what Herod does. When he saw that it pleased the Jews that he had killed James, the apostle, he proceeded further to seize or arrest Peter. Now, this was during the days of unleavened bread, or the Passover was coming. So when he arrested him, he put him in prison. And he delivered him to four squads. If you've got the King James Version, it says four quaternions. A quaternion is like cuatro, four. A squad of four soldiers times four, 16 soldiers. Now you're going to think, this is overkill. I mean, he's a fisherman. He's not a kung fu expert. 16 soldiers, Roman armed soldiers, intending to bring him before the people after the Passover. They didn't want to have the execution right during the Passover.
but he'd bring them out and have them

publicly executed afterward. Peter was therefore kept in prison. You read about it, you're going to find out he wasn't just guarded by 16 soldiers. He is put in the innermost top security maximum federal prison. This is a Roman prison. Why did Herod go to such lengths? Because we just read about what happened in Acts chapter 5. When they arrested Peter, the religious leaders went to Herod and they said, "Now, these apostles are slippery characters. We had arrested them, and we don't know how all 12 of them managed to escape and get back to the temple. So unless you want to be embarrassed, you better keep a real eye." Even somehow it seems like their leader escaped from the tomb with soldiers guarding. These are slippery characters. Herod said, "Don't worry. I got the Roman guards. I've got top security cell, no windows. He's not going anywhere. No way of escape," he boasted. So Peter's put in prison. He's going to be executed after the Passover. So you read in verse 5, "Therefore Peter was kept in prison, but constant prayer," the Bible talks about praying without ceasing, "constant prayer was offered to God for him by the church." So what is the church doing? Praying for who? How often? Constantly. Now, I'm emphasizing that because it comes up later. I want you to understand. They said, "Look, we've lost James. Peter's in prison. John is young. Peter, James, and John. Peter was a great preacher at Pentecost. We can't lose this leader of the church." So constant prayer is being offered by the church. By the way, are there people out there in the world that are imprisoned by the devil? Are they on death row? What should the church be doing for them? How often? Do we pray for the lost? We hear every day about people who are perishing in the world around us. And the church not only should be working for the lost, we ought to be praying for the lost. Because the Lord, this is very important to Him, and it should be very important to us. Constant prayer was offered to God for Peter by the church. And this is where it gets really exciting. Verse 6. "Now when Herod was about to bring him out," next day he's going to be brought out, publicly executed, "that night Peter was sleeping, bound with two chains between two soldiers." He's chained to these soldiers. "And the guards before the door were keeping the prison." They're not taking any chances. Not only is he in the top security cell, no windows, one door latched, sleeping with a soldier on the right and the left. I assume their names were Mario and Antonio. These are Roman soldiers. And he can't go anywhere, and he's chained to them. Two soldiers keeping the prison, the guards at the door. "Behold, an angel of the Lord stood by him." How'd he get in there? Those angels are really amazing, aren't they? How'd he get past all the security system and the laser beams? And "an angel of the Lord stood by him, and light shone in the prison." Now, I got to pause and ask you a question. If you were going to be executed tomorrow, how well would you sleep tonight? I mean, Peter must have had some real peace. I've got a couple of theories about that. One is, Jesus told Peter how he was going to die. He didn't say you're going to be beheaded like Paul and James were. He said you're going to be crucified. Now Herod is going to kill him with the sword. It says James was killed with the sword, he's beheaded. And Peter was going to be killed the same way the next day. And Peter said, "This just isn't right. I don't know how God's going to get me out of this pickle, but Jesus still has a lot of work for me to do, so I'm not going to worry about it. I'm going to sleep." He had learned to trust the Lord. Finally had learned that faith. God had gotten them out of prison before. He didn't know how he'd do it, but he figured, "Lord, it's in your, you know, if you want me to keep preaching, if you want me to die, I'm willing to die for you. Whatever you want, Lord, it's okay with me." He had the peace of somebody who has surrendered their life to Jesus. The Bible calls it a peace that passes understanding. Paul, just before his execution, he wrote to Timothy, and he said, "Timothy, I fought a good fight. I finished my course. I've kept the faith.
Hereafter there is laid up for me a crown, which the righteous judge will give me that day, but not to me only, but to all those that love his appearing.

0: Here he's working to encourage Timothy. Paul wasn't afraid. Peter wasn't afraid. Jesus could sleep in a storm. Paul calls it a peace that passes understanding. Wouldn't you like to have that kind of peace? You don't have to be afraid of anything. Well, Peter has that. Now, I look at these stories also spiritually. So Peter, the actual history of it, he's got faith. He says, you know, Lord, you said I'm going to be crucified. Something else must be happening. I don't know how you're going to get me out of this, but I trust you. So he's sleeping. Matter of fact, the soldiers are probably irritated. How can he sleep so peacefully? We can't sleep chained to somebody. But Peter also represents how people are saved. This story is about salvation from prison. There are people out there that are in prison. They're about to be destroyed. You know, if you don't have the Son, you're under a death penalty. And they're asleep on their way to destruction. You know people like that, don't you? They're lost. They don't even know they're lost. They're perishing. They don't even know. They're asleep with a death sentence hanging over them, and they're oblivious. And the Lord wants to save them. So what does God do? He sends an angel. He sends a messenger. What did the angel do? And it says, light shone in the prison. Isn't that good that God didn't say, if you come out of prison, I'll give you some light? God brings the light to us while we are still in our addictions, while we're still in our prison, while we're still captive. He sends the light to us in that condition. Jesus came into this world where the lost people are, and the light shined in the darkness. He sends light to the dungeon. An angel of the Lord stood by him, and light shone in the prison. God sends a message. He sends an angel. And he struck Peter on the side. Now, when I first read that, you got King James says he smote him. That doesn't mean, Karen's real gentle, you know, if I'm taking a nap and she's got to wake me up because I'm going to be late or something, she'll come in, she'll like grab my toe and say, Doug, doesn't want to scare me. But you ever wake someone up and they just, And even if you're gentle, it depends on where they are in the dream, right? I won't go into it, but I locked Karen out of our hotel room at a Christian retreat a few weeks ago. And she stayed up too late playing and talking with her friends, and I went to sleep, and she left her key in the room. And she came and tapped on the door. Well, it was like midnight, or she didn't want to wake everyone up, so she tapped. I didn't hear. They had a loud air conditioner in this room. I didn't hear. And I had a pillow over my head. She's tapping. She's knocking. She's thinking, man, I don't want to wake everybody up. So there was a couch in the lobby, and she went and laid down in the lobby.
1: She came.
0: She came.
1: 1:30.
0: She kept knocking.
1: 2:30.
0: There was weeping and gnashing of teeth because the door was shut. And so I wake up about 4, and I roll over and I go, even though there's double beds in the room, we sleep together. So and then I look, I said, maybe she went to the other bed. She's not there. I said, oh, she left her key and I didn't hear. I felt so bad. I locked my wife out. And so I went and I opened up the lobby. And as soon as I opened the door, I heard this melodious snoring. And sure enough, I could hear her from the lobby. But I went to wake her up, and she had such a fitful sleep, I went to touch her, and she went, ah! Well, the angel, when he woke up Peter, he smote him, and it means he struck him. Because sometimes God's got to wake you up. You ever tried to wake up somebody like a teenager? And everybody in the house hears the alarm ringing, except the person who has it right by their ear. Because they've got that peaceful sleep of adolescence. It's very deep. And you got to shake them. And the angel struck Peter. Sometimes God has to strike us to wake us up. And he said, arise. God calls us to wake up. He struck him on the side. He said, arise quickly. You're on death row. You're sleeping. You're going to be condemned. Get up. I provided a way of escape. Why do you tarry? When the Lord calls us to save us, he says, arise quickly. You know, whenever Jesus called people, he said, come now. He called Zacchaeus, make haste. Salvation is an urgent business. It is life and death. And people lollygag and take their time, and they don't realize they're gambling with eternity. When the Lord calls you, you need to come. He's trying to get you out of prison, save you from execution. God sends an angel. If someone comes to your prison cell and says, we're about to break out of the Romans' top security federal prison, follow me, you better move fast.
1: Amen.
0: The angel, he's not even fooling around. Arise quickly. Now, Peter could have argued. He could have said to the angel, we don't know which angel. It could have been Gabriel. It says the angel of the Lord. He could have said, look, Gabriel, I'd love to get up, but I can't. I'm chained. And here you see on my right, I've got Mario, and then I got Antonio. And how am I ever going to get up? Thanks so much for trying, but there's no way. And what about the guards at the door? And Peter could have told him all the reasons he couldn't go. And you know, if you want to, when God calls you to follow him, if you want to find excuses not to follow him, there's lots of excuses the devil will provide. You will see chains on the right, and you will see chains on the left. But when God tells you to get up and to follow him, don't doubt. What happened when Peter made an effort to obey? It says his chains fell off of his hands. As soon as he made an effort to get up, the chains broke.
1: Amen.
0: It's a miracle. And then the angel said to him, gird yourself, tie on your sandals. And he did so. You know, when you're a Christian, you begin a journey. You put your shoes on. When the Lord came to deliver the children of Israel from slavery, he said, I want you to eat the lamb with your shoes on your feet. Because you're gonna begin a journey. And the Lord kept their shoes from wearing out for 40 years. Bible says, how beautiful on the mountain are the feet of those that share the good news. It's a journey. Following Jesus is a pilgrimage. You don't stand still. In prison, you don't go anywhere. But when you begin to follow the Lord, you go places. He said, gird yourself. Put on your robe. Put on your garment. When you come out of prison, they gave them new garments. And follow me. What was Peter's job? To follow. How do we get free? How did the children of Israel get out of Egypt? The Lord said, follow me. But where's the bread? Follow me. How are we going to get water? Follow me. But there's an ocean in the way. Follow me. A pillar of fire went out before them. They had to follow. You may not know what God's plan is for you from day to day or why you're going through some of what you're going through, but if you make up your mind to follow Jesus, he will get you out of jail. How many of you played Monopoly? Were you happy when you got that card? A free get out of jail card. Well, that's what the Lord's offering us in the gospel. He's going to save us from jail and take us to the promised land. Put on your garment and follow me. So he went out and he followed him. And he didn't know what was done by the angel was real, but he thought he was seeing a vision. Now, if you know your Bible, you know in chapter 10, he has a vision. He dreams about this lunch that never actually happens. It's a vision is different than what was really happening now with the angel. This was a real deliverance. And he thought, wow, this seems so real. And as he gets up, the chains fall off. And Mario and Antonio don't seem to hear the angel. They don't seem to hear the chains. And then he walks up to the door, and he's going to say something to Gabriel. And the door opens, and he walks out of the first door, and there's the guards. It says the keepers were at the guard. Roman soldiers stayed on watch. They went to sleep. They were in trouble. And Peter, he takes his eyes. He goes like this in front of the guard's face. He doesn't see anything. He says, this is vision. Look, this is it. They don't see me. And the angel says, stop fooling around. Come with me. And then they go by all the other guards, and some might be resting. And then they come to another gate, and Peter's going, wow, look at this. The doors just keep opening. And he's bringing them out of prison. And when they were past the first and the second guard posts, they came to the iron gate that leads to the city. And now Peter says to Gabriel, look, you've done pretty good work, but I don't want to make you do this all by yourself. I'll tell you what, I'll get the guard on the left. You get the two on the right because you're an angel. And well, you notice Peter is doing nothing. God is doing it all. Peter's job is to follow. Another reason this story is remarkable is because this is one of the only times in the Bible that you hear Peter mentioned in several verses and he doesn't speak. Really, do a study yourself. Every other place in the Bible where you hear Peter's name within a verse, Peter is talking. He always had something to say. He was very, and that's why God used him. You know, he was very verbose and

Peter's not saying anything. He's just watching all this. He's thinking things, but he's not saying anything. And it says he led them to the great iron gate. And the angel pressed his garage door opener. And silently on its hinges, this big Roman gate opens of its own accord. It says, when they were past the first and the second, they came to the iron gate. So you got first, second, what's the iron gate? Third. There's some numbers here I want you to think about. I don't want to make too much of this, but I think about these things. How many chains were there? Right hand, left hand. You know, there are two areas where we sin. One is called sins of commission and sins of omission. Sins of commission means you commit a sin. You do something wrong. Sins of omission are neglecting to do something right. You know the judgment in the Bible where it talks about Jesus separating the goats from the sheep. And he says to the goats, he says, I was hungry and you didn't feed me. I was thirsty and you didn't give me drink. I was naked and you didn't clothe me. I was a stranger or in prison and you didn't come to me. Sick or in prison or a stranger. He's not saying you stole, you lied, you killed, you committed adultery. He's saying, I had needs. You didn't do anything bad, but you didn't do anything good either. These are not sins of commission, they're sins of omission. And he says, depart from me, you cursed into everlasting fire prepared for the devil and his angels. They're lost, not because of the bad they did, but the good they neglected. Got a lot of people in church. They're always making sure they're not doing anything wrong, but they're not doing anything right either. And then you got the other category, sins of commission, which you all know too well. Lying and stealing and, you know, breaking any of the Ten Commandments and their subcategories. God broke those chains. Two chains. Three doors. Bible says there's really three categories of sin. How many areas was Jesus tempted in? How many temptations came to Christ? Same three areas where Adam and Eve fell in the garden. John refers to it this way in 1 John chapter 2, verse 15, love not the world, nor the things that are in the world. For if any man loves the world, the love of the Father is not in them. For all that's in the world, the lust of the flesh, the lust of the eyes, and the pride of life, it's not of the Father, but of the world. And the world is passing away in the lust thereof, but he that does the will of God will last forever. Any sin that you can think of will fall into the category of the lust of the flesh, the lust of the eyes, or the pride of life. Those things are sort of handles that fit every other sin you can think of. Jesus was successful in resisting all of those temptations as an example that through his power we can be victorious in those areas. Amen. He can break the prison doors. He can bring us all the way out. He can break your chains. He can set you free. You know, there's a lot said these days about the grace of God, and I appreciate that, and I believe in the grace of God. But we often use the messages of grace as an excuse to continue being a slave. And sometimes we first come to Jesus, and there's these sins in our lives, and we're convicted by it, but we hear so many grace messages, we figure God has come to save us in our sin, and we forget that he's able to save us from our sin. He wants to break the chains and to bring us out of prison. Amen. And to set us free. And the way that we get deliverance is one moment at a time, one step at a time, following where the angel is leading. Don't think about the obstacles or the devil will scare you so you'll never follow. Story in the Bible of 10 lepers. They came to Jesus for healing. They couldn't come too close because they had leprosy. But from the brow of the hill, they called to Jesus and they said, Son of David, have mercy on us. He said, okay, go show yourself to the priests and make the offering of thanksgiving for cleansing from leprosy. Well, they could have argued with him and said, Lord, we'll be happy to make the offering for cleansing from leprosy, but while we still have our leprosy, that doesn't make any sense. But they didn't argue. And it says in the Gospel of Luke, in going, they were cleansed. Why don't you say that with me? Let me say it again. In going, they were cleansed. In other words, as they went, a miracle happened. When the Lord calls you to come out of prison, you take it one step at a time.

And you'll find that as you follow the Lord, He will give you the strength you need. God will not suffer you to be tempted above what you're able, but will, with every temptation, provide a way of escape if you want it. The Bible says flee from temptation, but most of us crawl away and hope it catches us. It's true, right? But if you want it, God will provide a way of escape. And I believe in grace, but I also believe in victory. Because sin is what makes us miserable. It enslaves us. So Peter followed. He didn't know what was happening was real. And he gets, the angel leads him all the way out. It opens of its own accord. Let him down one street away from the prison, around the corner. And the angel departed. Now Peter's standing out there, still dark. God delivers from prison off in the darkest hour. And it says when he came to himself, kind of like the prodigal son, saved from prison, when he came to himself, he said, now I know for certain the Lord has sent his angel and delivered me from the hand of Herod. Herod's like the devil. And from all the expectation of the Jewish people, the enemies that were trying to destroy him. And he could have thought, wow, it's great to be out of prison. I just enjoy the fresh air. Those Italian soldiers ate so much garlic. It's nice now to be out here. I'm just going to walk around a little bit and enjoy the sunrise. Is that what he does? When you're safe from prison, it's not safe to just wander around. He just escaped from top security Roman prison. They are eventually, I mean, you know, God's miracles are great. He'll work a miracle for you, but you better cooperate and get out of sight. It says, when he considered this thing, he went to the house of Mary, the mother of John. This is that upper room, whose surname was Mark, where many were gathered together praying. Who are they praying for? For him. You know what? In the New Testament, they didn't have a lot of buildings. And when you've got many believers gathered together praying, it's called the church. Do you all agree? Where did he go when he got out of prison? Church. I know people that say, I want to accept Jesus, but I don't want to be part of any church. I don't believe in organized religion, which means they believe in disorganized religion. And, you know, when somebody has been saved, you got a baby lamb and you leave it out in the woods, the wolves are going to get it. It needs to be with the shepherd in the fold, right? And so when people say, well, you know, I don't want to go to be part of this. I'll just worship God in my own heart. Thank you, Jesus. You won't last. Or you'll become eccentric in your beliefs. You need to bounce your experience off other people. Oh, but Pastor Doug, there's hypocrites in the church. And there's always room for one more. It's why you need to go. That's right, there are. And you say, there's people there that they're not nice, they're not forgiving, and they hurt my feelings last time I went. You know why we go to church? Because we need to learn to love. I have no problem learning to love when I lived in a cave. There was no one to argue with, no one to not get along with. You don't have to make any adjustments. God puts us in a church not just because it's full of holy people, but there's some real characters there too. And you've got to learn to love. I mean, look at how the apostles fought among themselves, and that was Jesus' church. You got to go to church. So Peter goes to the upper room. He came to the house, and he knocked on the door. You know, they're a little nervous now. They just killed James. They arrested Peter, and they're kind of outlaws. And he knocks on the door, and a girl named Rhoda came to answer. And she recognized Peter's voice. Because of her gladness, she does not open the gate, but she runs to announce that Peter is at the gate. Now, you can picture this. She's saying, he's going, he can hear Roman soldiers starting to shout, the trumpet's going off, you know, the alarm, and their horses are coming out of the gate, and they're going to start swarming the city looking for him. He's just escaped. There's going to be a mass of soldiers combing everywhere for this. He's now going to be the FBI number one prisoner, most wanted, yeah. She recognizes Peter's voice, but for gladness, she doesn't open the door. But she runs in to say, Peter's at the door. And they said, Rhoda, shh, we're praying. Lord, please save your servant, Peter. We believe that you can do something. She says, Peter's at the gate. Verse 15, they said, you're beside yourself. That means you're crazy. Well, the church really does have problems. I mean, here they are praying for Peter, and she says, he's at the door. And Peter's knocking at the door. And she's going, Peter, who is this? It's Peter. Peter, Peter's not here. No, I'm Peter. Open the door. Sorry, can you come back later?

Peter could have said, well, look, if they don't want to let me in the church, I'm just going to stay out here and be lost. If people mistreat you, you still go to church. The Bible says Peter continued knocking. And Rhoda's in there. She's insisting. Peter's at the door. And they said, no, maybe it's his angel. Friends, I don't even know what that means. I don't know if they thought maybe he had an angel that was impersonating him or something. Or maybe he'd been executed and this is some ghost of Peter. And their theology may not have even been square. And he continued knocking. So they finally opened the door. You know, Jesus says, knock and it will be opened. Amen? Finally opened the door. They brought him and he motioned to them to be silent. He said, shh, don't make a fuss. They're going to be looking for me. And he shared his testimony of how the Lord brought him out of prison. After God saves you, what does he want you to do? Tell others what God has done for you. He saves you to reach others. And then he said, go tell these things to James. That was James, the brother of Jesus, and the others. And he departed and went to another place. Now, I can't help but it says, in Luke writes it so well. He says, now there was no small stir among the soldiers what had happened to Peter. No small stir. I was playing hide and seek once with my kids. And in our convertible couch, there's a pocket up in the top. And I got an idea. And I put my daughter in this hide-a-bed. I opened it up. And I know it's not safe. Don't tell me later. And I tucked her in. And I closed the bed. And it kind of shoved her up in the back of the couch. And then her little brothers came in. We're playing hide and seek. And they're looking for me. And they find me. And they find the other brother. And then the two boys are saying, where's Rachel? I said, she's in the room. And they look all over, you know, behind the curtains in the closet. Where is she? I said, she's here. And she's being real quiet. That or she suffocated. I don't know. She's like 9 years old. And it was so funny to watch my boys eventually. You know, they're like 5 and 7 years old. They're looking for their 9-year-old sister. They walk around. I said, she's here. I don't lie to my kids. I said, she's in the room. They combed over the room. Pretty soon they went over to a book and pick up a book. And they look under the book for their sister, you know. And they're, you know, like looking under the lamp and going, can you imagine those Roman soldiers when they woke up and they looked at their chains and he shoved his friend and said, that's not funny. Where'd you put them? He wakes up. He says, oh, they must have gotten us drunk. Well, what'd they do? And then they're knocking on the door and they said, no, we can't let you out until the executioner. He's not in here. And they start combing through the straw in the prison cell. There was no small stir among the soldiers what had become of Peter. And I can tell you, friends, there was no small stir in hell's headquarters. They thought they had the apostle. They thought there was no way out. And the demons were going crazy. We had him. He's gone. And that's what the Lord wants to do for you. He can set you free. What the Lord did for Peter, he wants to do for each of us. He wants to take you from the prison to the palace. Now, you know, I saved the best for last. Jesus was in a prison, and there was no way of escape. He was in that tomb, and they had guards at the door, and they thought he's dead. The devil thought, finally, he's dead. I can now be number two in the Trinity. I'm going to be taking the Son of God's place. And when the angel of the Lord came down and rolled away that stone, Jesus went from the prison to the palace. He ascended to the right hand of the Father. And why does God save us from prison? So that he can use us to intercede for and to work to save others. Is Jesus still there? Is he still at the right hand of God? Is he still there interceding so people can be saved from prison? It says in Isaiah 53, he came from prison and judgment. But God did not leave him in Hades. He brought him to heaven. He is at the right hand of the greatest palace in the cosmos. And Jesus said, I want to take you there. Do you want to go? Do you want to be in those places? The angel is coming to you and he's saying, arise and follow me. Don't argue. Make your mind up to follow Jesus and he will break the chains that bind you, friend. He can set you free and give you a new life and you can experience victory. Would you like that? Shall we ask him as we pray? And you who are watching, Father in heaven, we thank you and praise you for this message that is wall to wall in your word, that you lead us out of darkness. You call us to live and to reign with you and seat us in heavenly places, bringing us from the dead.

I was home by myself after I had the satellite cut off. And I figured I didn't need satellite anymore because I really didn't watch it. It watched me. And my husband was in Jamaica. He's a Jamaican, and he had been gone for a week already. And I was watching TV, and I was just sitting on the bed every day because it was summer, and kids are out of school. I had nothing to do. I'm a teacher. And I would just sit there and watch 3ABN Good News TV. And it was a choice between Good News TV and Channel 19. And most of the time, I like Good News TV because it had lots of information. And I was sitting there and I actually tuned in to hear what they were saying. You can watch TV all the time and not really understand what they're saying. And I was just sitting there and I was like, I've never heard this before. They were actually preaching out of the Bible. I've always been to church. I've moved over the years. And I've never heard a lot of the things that was being said. So I just sat there and I was watching Doug Batchelor. And he's a soft-spoken sort of guy. And usually you don't really pay attention to soft-spoken people. It goes in one ear and comes out the other. But I was totally amazed. He was talking about going to church. How do you pick a church? And it occurred to me that the church that I was going to at the time, the way I picked it, other than going with my girlfriend from school, was because I liked the music. I didn't understand the preacher at all because he taught like it was a Bible school and you flip here and you flip there and I felt so out of it. But when they sung, I was okay with that. And then I started going, you know, I'm not going to church anymore. So I stopped going and I would just watch Good News TV. And I was perfectly happy with that. And then one day, Doug Batchelor said at the end of his program, he goes, you need to find a church near you. I go, okay. I looked around and I didn't have a telephone book. So I got on my phone and got on the internet. And behold, Humor Central came up. Ah, there we go. And the first one comes up is Humor Central. So I came down, and the first time I came in, I was greeted like I've been here before. Like I've been here many a times. They were so happy to see me. I am so happy. These people don't know me. They don't know I'm lonely. It was just so much fun. And when my husband came back, I said, honey, I made a decision. He says, what is it? I go to church on Saturday now. Are you okay with that? He goes, sure. Will you go? I go. So he started coming with me. And we went to Humor Central for a year. And then we decided to get baptized. This was my second baptism. And it was his first. And it was marvelous. It was even better than I've ever been baptized. And I don't miss church. I don't miss Sabbath school. I don't miss Bible study. And I don't miss Good News TV. I watch it every day. Every day it's part of my life. And I feel like without it, which it has happened, that something's missing. I feel closer to God. I didn't know that the Trinity was Jesus, God, and the Holy Ghost. That wasn't taught in my church. Of course, I'm not Catholic. Do I probably?

would have known that. And I didn't know Jesus was God. It amazed me, with all the years that I've been to church, that the things that I've learned in the last 2 years have kept me on the straight and narrow. And I think the Lord

to humor. And I've found in my life I haven't missed anything. I've gotten better. My husband is happy. I am overjoyed. My life is great. I don't worry about anything, no finances, because I feel if you take care of God, He'll take care of you. When people need things, I might have to wait a while to get the new phone I want, but I give to them because Jesus would have done it. So, I'm totally happy. So, I feel like if you're missing something in life, you're probably missing the Lord. Watch Good News TV. It'll touch your heart.

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This is episode 4 of 13, entitled Anti-Social Media. And you might say, well, I've heard of social media. What is this about anti-social media? In the opening session, we saw that the more media you consume, social media included, the more lonely you are. And we're going to see more of the psychological dynamic. It was pretty sobering at the end of session 3, seeing the suicide rates and the mental health condition, largely because of so much media consumption, social media in the youth. Sean Parker, the founding president of Facebook, came out and said, he basically apologized for it and said, God only knows what this is doing to our children's brains. So with that in mind, we'd better open with prayer, because we're facing a big hurdle with this generation, a God-sized challenge. And Sean Parker may have meant that rhetorically. God only knows. God does know. And he has a solution. So let's go to him now in prayer. Father in heaven, as we begin this study of social media and youth and young adults, we pray for your wisdom. We pray for clarity of thought, that we would find the right balance in our media use, that it would bring glory to you and joy to our lives and that of our associates. In Jesus' name we pray, amen. I want to begin actually with true social here today, the real social, God's design for being social. And I could say that it was not on a screen in his original design. When God said in Hebrews, let us not neglect the assembling of ourselves together. Do you know what that word assembling actually means? The Greek word there, to assemble, translates into English as church. So the church is the assembling of the people of God. We've talked a lot about the family. That's God's true social. The church also is the true social of God, if you will. It's how we connect with each other and with Him. Love God and love your neighbor as yourself. That's the two greatest commandments that comprise the whole of the law and the prophets, Jesus said. Modern research is actually finding of many benefits from attending church. We might say the greatest benefit is the glory of God and our connection with Him and being prepared for His soon coming and eternal life with Jesus. But secular researchers have even looked at this. Take a look. Worship is good for your health, Vanderbilt study. Our findings support the overall hypothesis that increased religiousness, as determined by attendance at worship services, is associated with less stress and enhanced longevity, said Dr. Bruce, a research associate professor of medicine, health, and society at Vanderbilt. So you can actually go through and chart dozens of research-based benefits of church attendance. They've actually studied that in quite great depth. And so when we think, well, does God have a plan for us to live according to His blueprint and program that will cause us to thrive?

And the answer is that is, of course, that's why he created us, for his pleasure and will, for us to find joy in him and in living how he designed for us to live. But the sad reality of the social media culture is it increases dramatically what's called narcissism. In fact, Gene Twenge, San Diego State University professor, wrote a book called The Narcissism Epidemic and found that this is the most narcissistic, self-oriented generation ever recorded since they've been looking at in these kinds of things in the social sciences. And the narcissism turns the orientation on self so much that the average millennial age young adult, I'm told, they keep stats on everything, but is going to take 25,000 selfies during their lifetime. 25,000. Now, there's nothing evil and sinful necessarily about taking a picture with that orientation, but that's an awful lot of putting it on self, and you got to do 100 of them just to get the image right for the social media persona that you're trying to paint of yourself. Boy, I wonder if there's more than narcissism at play here, though. Because when you look at the increase in plastic surgeries, 200,000 teens in America had plastic surgery recently, according to doctors Cho and others of the American Society of Plastic Surgeries. That really got the attention of people who are concerned, and they were looking last session at the teen suicide rates and depression and anxiety. Jean Twenge and her researchers found in the book iChild that right after the advent of social media, we had a skyrocketing rates of insecurity and low self-worth and all of these things. So is it insecurity and low self-worth, or is it narcissism which says I'm the greatest? Well, maybe those are actually two sides of the same coin. Have you thought about that? And they're both diabolical, and I mean that literally. Satan said in heaven, I will ascend and I will be above the other angels. I will be in the position of God. Isaiah 14, right? So that's that narcissism, self-promotion. But he also is the accuser trying to get the victimized, hurting soul, the person feeling low, he tries to push them down. Maybe you felt that. Maybe you felt the accuser of the brethren coming after you and say, you're worth nothing. That's not true. What is your worth, by the way? What is your value and how is it measured? How can we objectively, biblically say what is the value and worth of a human soul? Because this is a needed message at this time. The more social media people are consuming, the lower they feel about themselves, and we're seeing low self-worth increase in dramatic ways. So I ask the question biblically. When I think about what is the worth of a human soul and how do we measure it, well, I think Jesus Christ stretched out the measure at the cross, didn't he? The value of every child of God that he created was validated and evaluated at the cross. He said, you are worth my life in exchange for your eternal life. Let that sink in. That is the love of God dripped into the soul with abundance of mercy pouring down from the showers of heaven. He just drenches you. How abundant God's love is, how great the Father's love for us, how vast beyond all measure that he would give his only son to make a wretch, and we are wretches. But don't let the accuser say, that's where you stay and God couldn't forgive you and redeem you. No, when the devil comes at you with that, you say to him, he says, you're just a sinner. You say, well, Jesus came to save sinners. The mind of Christ is going to be secure in Christ when the media mind is trying to make us feel low and insecure or narcissistic. Because when God said to Jesus at the baptism at the Jordan, you are my beloved son in whom I am well pleased. One of my favorite books, The Desire of Ages, says that when we are in Christ, since we are a new creation and it is Christ in us, the hope of glory, and we have the righteousness of Christ when we have repented and confessed our sins, then those words are spoken over us. You are God's beloved daughter, God's beloved son, in whom he is well pleased. That will counter the accuser any day if we're feeling beaten down by our image of how we're perceived on social media, which they do on purpose, by the way. There were some leaked documents that came out of Australia where Facebook advertising executives were bragging to advertising companies how at Facebook we're able to actually read and identify the emotional state of our young users. And when they're at their most vulnerable, that's when you pitch your ad to them and you take advantage of and exploit. Well, that was the word actually used by Sean Parker. He said, we have been using these social media platforms

forms. There's the headline from the UK Guardian, to exploit the vulnerabilities in human psychology. By the way, I want you to hear Sean Parker's own words. I don't have the clip right now, but if you put in, open up a tab and put into a search engine, The Media Mind, Trailer 1, you'll hear bits of this type of teaching, but interspersed with, you'll hear from Sean Parker and others who were the inventors, the creators, the engineers, the executives in these companies who went on an apology tour a few years ago, and they felt bad about what they had done. So Sean Parker said, God only knows what this is doing to our children's brains. We were deliberately exploiting human psychology, he says. That's quite an admission from the guy who was there at the founding making this thing happen. Well, not only is self-worth and these other mental health things that we discussed increasing during these difficult times, but also empathy. That's love. And this is where this media becomes antisocial in large proportions, because the quantity of empathy or love has dropped in young adults 40% in one generation. A 40% drop in love. By the way, Bible prophecy indicated that that would happen. Didn't the Bible say that in the last days, the love of many would grow cold? The love of most will wax cold. And so as the hearts grow cold, God wants us to be filled up with His love and to love our neighbor as ourself. And He says, those whom I love, I rebuke and chasten. So sometimes He takes us to task. And that's His love to us, saying, make some decisions now to connect with me in a more intimate and real way and to serve your fellow man. Empathy, that means caring about other people. And that dropped 40% in young adults during the era of social media. You could say the media mind is more cold, is disconnected one from another. But the mind of Christ has love and is soft toward our fellow man. I saw another study, an interesting experiment they did, where they had groups of people, pairs of people, bring a cell phone into a meeting. Now, these two have never met before, but you say, okay, you sit down, set your phone there, and now we have a series of questions for you to just talk about with each other, get to know each other, see how the socializing goes and getting to know a stranger. And then after the experiment, they had each person kind of rank the quality of the friendship that was forged. How would you like to spend some time with this person or not? And after, you know, a few minutes of doing that, how did it go for you? Now, remember, their phones were sitting on the table, but they were not to use the phones. That was not allowed. There was a control group also that did this exact same thing, but no phones were allowed in the engagement here to get to know each other. Just throw a notebook on the table instead of a phone, and phones are in the other room. So you got a group of people getting to know each other with a phone sitting there that is not being used, and you've got a group of people getting to know each other who don't have their phones in the room. You might say, well, Scott, there's not going to be any difference between the two because the phone isn't even being used. My friends, even the presence of the phone in that social engagement reduced the quality of that bond that was forged between those two. Just the presence of our devices. Now, if you think about that in your own personal life, somebody's holding their phone or they're sitting right there, you know, it may take the place of what is going on with me right now. And you might feel a little lower quality connection with that person, just the presence of it. So maybe we put these things on a hook, as we were talking about in a previous session. But as we think about the media mind being cold and the mind of Christ being caring, it really shocked me that a study was done of teenagers. How many of you would rather simply just chat with your friends on your device rather than get together? Now, when I saw the question, well, every teen wants to hang out with their friends. That's kind of normal, and usually it's not always a good thing. We want to be with families and getting together with other families and stuff like that. But, you know, when I was a teenager, like, that's all I wanted to do. I got my driver's license to go out and do, prior to conversion, worldly things. So it's something you observe in societies. These teens, these worldly teens, you would figure, hey, let's get together and go party and whatever. Two-thirds of teens just would rather chat with their friends online than get together. Now, you might say, there's a silver lining in this then, because actually promiscuity is down, alcohol consumption is down. But what is this causing in terms of sociability, the ability to form those bonds and friendships, and the emotional intelligence that God created us for? That is part and parcel of mission work and personal work and reflecting the image of God in man to our fellow man. Well, two-thirds of them, so they're friends I don't even need to see.
I'll just chat with them online on my device. That was a pretty horrifying thing. And that's why I'm going to put this on the screen. The former Facebook executive said he feels tremendous guilt

for what he helped to make. He says, literally, I'll just quote it for you from memory, something along the lines of, we are ripping apart the social fabric of how society works. You can hear him say that also in that same trailer. Just type in The Media Mind, trailer one, and you'll see a YouTube video about 2 minutes long. You'll hear Sean Parker and this fellow who is also a founder of social media has said, we are ripping apart the social fabric of how society works, destroying how society works. The media mind, definitely disconnected, but the mind of Christ, affectionate. You see, God wants to restore that within us. And how does real communication work while we're on the subject of not antisocial, but real social? How does real human-to-human communication work that goes beyond a mere text message? And don't get the wrong idea. A text message, or for some people necessarily utilizing social media in a balanced way, in a limited way, is not necessarily all inherently evil all the time. But there's something missing from even something innocuous like a text message. It doesn't have the in-the-moment aspect. And what do I mean by that? Real communication is full communication. It's more than just words. It's facial expressions, vocal tones, volume, hand gestures, bodily gestures, proximity. All of these things are the nonverbal aspects of human communication that usually communicate the emotive element, the sociable, the most empathetic element of our nature. Facial expressions, all of that, right? And when you're just texting, it's just words on there, and it is delayed also. So a second thing is that when you have this emotional communication, this emotional connection, it's in the moment. So somebody says something to you that they're excited about. It shows on your face right away, and you're there in their presence is responding right away. Or something tragic and sad, and you come closer, and you put an arm around, or whatever it might be. Real communication is full communication that's more than just words, and it's a merging of the emotions in the moment. And also, there's a hello and a goodbye moment that sort of validates the sociable time that you've had together. The relational connection you've had is the handshake, the hello, the hug, whatever the culture might do that validates the other person. You matter to me. My attention is wholly upon you at this moment, and that's what connects people to people. You know, there was an old tradition, at least in America, it was called the "Hi, honey, I'm home" moment. Do you remember the concept of father coming from home? Well, that is a thing of the past, sadly. In a fallen world, where, you know, Adam, if you will, had to work by the sweat of his brow, it was already difficult. Dad's got to be gone all day. Or in the case of a traveling speaker or whatever, going to be gone for a couple of days. But when you get home, there's that connection. What is it like now? Is it a connection? Only 50% of dads today greet their families and their children when they come home from work. Only 1/3 of mothers stop what they are doing to greet him. Children rarely greet their fathers in sociological studies of this presently. And half the time, the family members don't even look up for a second to acknowledge the presence that dad has come home. This is going to take its toll. It takes its toll in other ways as well. Not just video games and hyper-stimulating childhood entertainment, but even just all the smartphone use, and it's on and it's off all the time. Look at this graphic on the screen. Putting down your phone may help you live longer. This is talking about stress, because it says your cortisol levels are elevated when your phone is in sight or nearby, or when you hear it, or even think you hear it, says the researcher here. He goes on and says, it's a stress response. And chronically elevated cortisol levels from stress have been tied to an increased risk of serious health problems, including depression, obesity. So we were talking about depression earlier, but obesity, metabolic syndrome, type 2 diabetes, fertility issues, high blood pressure, heart attack, dementia, and stroke. Every chronic disease we know of is exacerbated by stress, says Dr. Robert Lustig, emeritus professor, and so on. He wrote The Hacking of the American Mind, and he says, our phones are absolutely contributing to this. In fact, 3 in 5 millennials say today that life is more stressful now than ever before. And this was stated before pandemics and wars and rumors of war were more significant. This was during a relatively calm period, if you will. Just social media and so much smartphone use was what was causing the stress. Elevated cortisol levels, by the way, are also associated with and cause reduction in prefrontal cortex function. So it's not just child development, what we were talking about the previous session, and hyper-stimulating, although this is quite stimulating, stress and overstress, and the social media can become that
as well. Newsweek reported on this as well. I want to put this up on the screen. A study of the University of Queensland in Australia, published in the Journal of Social Psychology,

found that taking a break from Facebook, even if it's for less than a week, can actually lower the levels of stress hormone cortisol in a person's body. So that's really good news there, isn't it? And you remember, 1 week break from social media reduced loneliness 30% and depression 36% and 33% respectively. So these kind of breaks and a media fast can be good for everybody. And social media isn't for everybody. Young teenage girls increasing their suicide rate threefold between the ages of 12 and 14. I mean, obviously that's a demographic we want to get completely off of there. But just in general, the media mind is more stressed. But take a deep breath. The mind of Christ is more peaceful. When you watch programs like this that aren't so ultra hyper stimulating, it's informational, it's thought provoking. When you use things that aren't even media, books, let's talk about that, because God always has the answer to our problems that we've invented, Satan has tempted us into. Did you know that book reading lowers stress? And in fact, people who are book readers have longer lifespans on average. You might think that has nothing to do with, you know, the eight laws of health. You drink enough water, get your exercise, eat a nutritious diet, and get a good night's sleep, and practice Sabbath rest, and have a faith in Jesus Christ. You know, you go through the eight laws of health, and that increases, you know, lifespan and reduces chances for disease and all of this. Book reading increases the lifespan? Yeah, because it reduces stress. And we can even one up that. We can even go better and further than just book. What kinds of books, right? I mean, that's a pretty wide variety and category there. So if we narrow in on the best of books, the sacred writings, and most importantly, the book of books, the Bible itself, oh boy, when that's the trust in God aspect of the laws of health that improve not just our physiological being. You know, we could extend our lifespan in this earth for a few more years, and that's good, but much more importantly to me is eternal life and starting to live the eternal kind of life right now, a life connected with Jesus, with joy, and what he called the abundant life. That is God's will for us during these times. There's a statement in The Desire of Ages. I just want to quote it for you very briefly. It refers to a thoughtful hour in contemplation of the life of Christ that is recommended for us daily. A thoughtful hour thinking about the life of Jesus. Is there anything better we could do with our time than that? With the first hour of our day than that? Or are we on our device first thing, checking the notifications? Leave that off for a bit. Maybe you use the device for devotional things. I like to promote the books, as we'll see later, but have that in airplane mode. Don't be on all of the to-do list items on the phone. Spend a thoughtful hour reading a book like The Desire of Ages. Most importantly, spending that time in God's Word for that thoughtful hour. Simply reading books. It's energizing to the mind, actually. You might say, well, no, I become energized by exciting, entertaining, fast-paced things and clicking on this and clicking on that on my phone or my computer. Actually, quality book reading brings neurochemical energy to the brain, whereas internet use and fast-paced things drain the brain. They sap the vital force, if you will. They just reduce neurochemical energy in the brain. Dr. Marianne Wolfe is quoted on this. She says, one child commented in her research when she was studying this about books. The child said, books slow me down and make me think. The internet speeds me up, and isn't that true? The media mind more depleted of vital force, the mind of Christ becoming energized. But did you know that 20-somethings right now, they pick up and start their phone, hit the home button, or just appears automatically, the 20 times per hour, and check their phones 170 times per day, switching media 20 times per hour, switching from this app to that, or this device to that. 38% of college students can't go 10 minutes without taking a look once again at what the latest is on there. I want to quote for you again on this. This is an important quote. It says, do not stop to read papers and books that take your eye, but say to yourself, no, I have just so many minutes in which to do my work, and I must accomplish my task in the given time. That's a recommendation for mothers, but really that can apply to all of us. The concept of focus, intentional focus on something, and
finishing a project, completing a task.

0: Task. Not attempting to multitask will actually make us more productive people. And that's a good source there in child guidance. I know that I can take that to the bank. But also, modern research is showing this very same thing. It's showing that when people attempt to multitask, they actually lose speed, they lose efficiency, they lose accuracy. Multitasking does not increase productivity. And I know I might be revealing something unheard of, because a lot of people think, well, I can multitask. Well, it depends what we mean by multitask. Can you walk and chew gum at the same time, metaphorically speaking here? Of course. If things don't require focused attention, then you can do multiple things simultaneously. But things that require that focus, you can't juggle them. You're just going to toggle from one to the other, and there's attrition. There's loss in efficiency and focus and productivity when you move from the one to the other. So focus, complete the task. It says don't allow books and papers that take your eye to get you off your focus. How much more are these pinging and dinging and reminding us or sitting there? Oh boy, that's going to be a potential distraction factory, isn't it? And you see on the image there, this is a Stanford University study we're referencing, but that lady multitasking in a major way. And what they find actually is multitasking kind of creates a little pleasure response in the brain, like a multitasking high is what Sherry Turkle called it at MIT. But I'll just do things sequentially. God made the world in 6 days, rested the seventh. We do the same. You march around the city of Jericho. That's God's method of how we are productive. The mind of Christ, more productive in his cause and for his purpose. The media mind, just less productive. At the University of Stanford, 100% of the young people thought they could produce more, be more efficient with more multitasking, and they were all wrong. It was a 40% reduction in productivity. Now, we do actually have the clip. We're going to go to hear these founders of social media and what they had to say.
1: You've got mail.
2: That thought process was all about how do we consume as much of your time and conscious attention as possible. And that means that we need to sort of give you a little dopamine hit every once in a while. You're exploiting a vulnerability in human psychology.
0: Weaponized media, that is what we are dealing with. Well, big tech is doing everything they can to overrule our self-regulation. Your brain on Minecraft looks like a brain on drugs. He says it's actually easier to treat a heroin addict than a true screen addict. It's the exact same methods of addiction that big tech is using, that the casinos have been using.
2: The inventors, creators, understood this consciously, and we did it anyway.
0: Remember that when the enemy comes in like a flood, the Spirit of the Lord shall raise up a standard against him. And remember that where the Spirit of the Lord is, there is liberty. Yeah, we call it a smartphone. It's because the phone is smart, and we don't have to be that smart to use it. He's literally not just watching a video, but take a look. Oh yeah, let's scroll through Instagram and see what else is on there. A chimpanzee can use social media. I never thought I'd see the day. Well, not only is Google storing our facts for us, but they're going to start doing our thinking for us, and already have, actually, and that's dumbing us down dramatically. Are we now, in the 21st century, entering upon a new dark age? The largest and most standardized and most centralized form of attention control in history. The mass mind can be shaped now in the 21st century like never before. This is something that is programming your mind. You are not in control of your thoughts. When you are subjected to big tech's manipulation, they are doing what Edward Bernays only could have dreamed of. So there's so much hope when Jesus says, "Whom the Son sets free, he is free indeed." So we can be freed from the manipulation, freed from the addiction, and we can say, "Yes, it is no longer I who live, but Christ who liveth in me." And God is three persons. We are made in his image, designed and built to live and thrive in community, families, and churches. Restore true social.

Hello, my name is John Stanton, the senior pastor of the Camelback Church in North Phoenix. Several times in the Bible, we find the invitation to come and see. These are words inviting us to investigate, to see whether something is real, the genuine article. We believe that you will find a true expression of Christianity at Camelback, and that your search here will change your life. Jesus invites us into his house to meet him and to experience his grace. We gather here together Saturday mornings at 9:30 for study and 10:45 for worship. In the words of Psalm 66:5, we invite you to come and see what our God has done, what awesome miracles he performs for his people. We believe he is still in the miracle-working business today. Our church campus is located at 5902 East Camelback Road in Phoenix, right at the base of the beautiful Camelback Mountain. I look forward to seeing you here.

0: I would be where I am in my relationship with the Lord right now without having the Amazing Facts app on my phone. And it's through His great love that I have my life back.
1: My name is Matt. Thank you for changing my life.

0: Welcome to Sabbath School, brought to you by It Is Written. We are glad that you are here today. Today we are going to be looking at lesson number 12 of 13. 12 of 13 of what? How to grow in a relationship with God. We've covered a lot of ground already, but we've got two more lessons to go. And today we're looking at how we can share Him, that is, share Christ, as part of our growing relationship with God. Let's begin with prayer. Father, we're grateful to be here today, as we are each and every week when we come together and study Your Word in the Sabbath School lesson. And today we ask that You would help us to find ways that we can incorporate sharing Christ into our daily walk with You. We ask Your blessing on us today, and we thank You. In Jesus' name, amen.
1: Amen.
0: We're grateful also to have Nina Atchison with us. She is a curriculum specialist and an author, and that really just makes very concise all of the things that you have done and are continuing to do to be a blessing to many, especially young people, as they are growing up in their relationship with Christ. We're glad that you're here today, Nina.
1: Thank you, Eric.
0: So today we're looking at share Him. How do we incorporate sharing Christ into our relationship, our growing relationship with Him? What I'd like to do is start this week by looking at the memory verse. I'll read it, and then I'm going to ask you why you felt inspired, impressed to use this for our memory verse today. So the memory text is Isaiah 50, verse number 4. The Lord God has given me the tongue of the learned, that I should know how to speak a word in season to him who is weary. He awakens me morning by morning. He awakens my ear to hear as the learned. Why did you choose that verse for this week?
1: I think it really captures everything that, or much of what this week's message is about. The fact that it's the Lord who gives us the words to speak. Not only that, but He impresses us through His word, through His living word, about what to speak. So the truth that we learn and bring into our lives from His word, when we spend time with Jesus, we can actually share it to those who are weary, and encourage people in their walk with the Lord.
0: So there are a lot of people out there who are weary. There are a lot of people who are, it doesn't take you long if you look at the news, and I really don't care which side of the aisle a person falls on. You look at the news, or you read the news, or you watch the news, and there's a lot to be discouraged about, and many times opportunities to wonder whether God cares. Is He really in control? Is He really all that power? And you begin to ask questions, but we want to make sure that our

0: walk with him is good and solid so that we can share him with others? How do these two work together?
1: You know, I think a lot of people think, well, I'm not an eloquent speaker, or I'm not a pastor, or I'm not an evangelist. And so what do I really have to share? What do I really need to share? And the question is that a witness really is someone who has seen firsthand. So if you have, you know, a crime scene, they call the witnesses in, someone who has seen the situation. And so indeed, if we are witnesses of what Christ is doing in our lives, in our world, in his church, then we should have something to share. In fact, as Seventh-day Adventists, and for those of us who are watching, for those who aren't, the mission of the church is to make disciples who make disciples, to proclaim the everlasting gospel and the three angels' message, because we know that Christ is returning soon. So this is, I suppose, the goal of why we should share. But really, when we come in contact with Christ, it's so joyful, it's so revolutionary, it's so amazing that we can't help but share, as we'll discover through some of this week's stories.
0: You know, without making someone out there feel a little bit uncomfortable, you kind of have to ask yourself some uncomfortable questions if you've been a Christian for X number of years, but you've never shared Christ with anybody. Mm. The question becomes, why not?
1: Right.
0: I mean, again, we don't want to point fingers too carefully or too pointedly, but it is a natural question because that is the Great Commission. Go therefore and make disciples.
1: Yes.
0: That is, make followers of Christ who make followers of Christ who make followers of, but if we've never done that,
1: yes,
0: then something seems to be missing. So what about witnessing in the early days of the church? What did that look like, and should it look similar today, or should there be some differences today?
1: I think we can take some clear encouragement from the early church, the early Christian church. In the book of Acts, in Acts 1 verse 8, we read, and this is the words of Jesus to the disciples, "But you shall receive power when the Holy Spirit has come upon you, and you shall be witnesses to me in Jerusalem and in all Judea and Samaria and to the end of the earth." So the first part of this verse tells us that we will receive power, Holy Spirit power, which is not from ourselves, it's actually from God. God gives us that power. It comes upon us so that we can be a witness for him, what he's done in our lives. The second verse I'd like to share is in Acts 4 verse 13, which says, "Now when they saw the boldness of Peter and John and perceived that they were uneducated and untrained men, they marveled and they realized that they had been with Jesus." So a couple of things in this verse. First of all, they were bold. They had, even though that there was a potential risk, I suppose, of them being imprisoned, and of course we know that they were, or being trying to be silenced, their lives were at risk. It didn't bother them. They were bold. They knew what they believed, and nothing could really hold them back. And then those who heard, they were marveled. They just thought, wow, this message is amazing, because these people are not trained. They haven't been to our rabbinical schools. And then they realized, they were with Jesus. These were some disciples of Jesus. And so I think we also can remember in Acts 4:20, we are told that Peter and John went on to tell everyone, "For we cannot but speak the things which we have seen and heard." The fact that they'd been with Jesus, that they'd spent time with him, they'd heard him speak, they'd heard him do miracles, nothing could hold them back. They just had the Holy Spirit, of course, come and fill them at Pentecost. And now they were in boldness sharing with the most convincing power the gospel of Christ and the saving message, even though they were uneducated. So I think this is very encouraging for any of us. If we're not sure what to share or how to share it, we can have confidence that just as God worked through these people in the Bible, he can also work through us.
0: So these examples that we're looking at here are not of people going, okay, I need to go out and do that. It's not feeling so much an obligation,
1: yeah,
0: but it's a natural outflowing of the

0: relationship that they have with him.
1: Yeah.
0: And because they're connected, because the Holy Spirit is working in their lives, they're allowing the Holy Spirit to work, then this natural outflow of that relationship is the sharing of Christ with others.
1: Yeah. It's almost as though, you know, when something exciting happens in our lives, you know, we get engaged, or something happens wonderful for our children, we want to tell those closest to us. It's, why would we not tell them this exciting news? And I think it's the same with Jesus, especially, and we'll talk about this in a little while, especially when we receive news from the Lord in our daily devotions. I really think that's where it comes down to, and we'll talk about that in a moment.
0: So let's say that there is someone who they want to share Christ with others, but they look at themselves and the relationship that they have with God, the relationship that they have with Christ, and it feels a little weak. It feels like it's not quite where maybe they want it to be, not quite where they think God would want it to be. What do they do then? Do they just go and share anyway, or do you wait until your relationship is perfect, or how do you navigate that?
1: So I think the first thing we need to remember is that God will work through anyone if they are willing, regardless of our abilities. Of course, God gives spiritual gifts at certain times, but all he needs is a willing heart. So if we are willing, then he'll work through us, even if we feel weak or inadequate. Secondly, we find that sharing also revives our own faith. So when we don't share, it's almost as though, you know, we've got this private faith and no one else really needs to know about it. But when we start to share, something happens in our own hearts. It's like when you prepare a sermon to preach or something, it often benefits you more than it might benefit the people. And so faith, our faith grows when we exercise it. When we talk about God, we feel more confident in believing in God. It connects our beliefs with our actions, and it moves the focus from ourselves to God's mission, to being involved in his mission. We need to remember that the power comes from the Holy Spirit, not from ourselves, and step out in faith, trusting that the Holy Spirit will go before us. I think too, if we feel inadequate, sometimes that can be a blessing, because through our struggles and our insecurities and our authenticity, it sometimes is very relatable to those we witness to. And the Holy Spirit uses that many times. I think our obedience to respond to God's invitation to witnessing shouldn't rely on our feelings. Our feeling inadequate, we should just step forward. And of course, mission, keeping us connected to God's work, is really essential. And I think all of us feel blessed ourselves when we are involved in the mission of his work.
0: Oh, absolutely. And you know, if we're waiting until our lives are perfect, if we're waiting until our theological, biblical knowledge is perfect, till we know the answer to any question that anyone could ever possibly ask us, we're going to be waiting a very long time.
1: Yes.
0: And no one that I have met yet in this world is perfect. No one that I have met yet, and I've met some pretty brilliant theologians, none of them that I've met yet know the answer to every Bible question. Mm. But we can share what we do know. And one thing that we each have is our story.
1: Exactly.
0: Of how God has worked in our lives and has guided us and given us encouragement and help in our times of need. So those are some
1: yes.
0: things that we can share.
1: Yes, definitely. And I do think that's really the place to start. And we'll talk in a moment about, well, what are some steps? How do I share? And really, our own story, our own testimony is one of the best, most powerful ways we can start sharing with others.
0: And there's no one who can argue with your own testimony.
1: That's right.
0: There's no argument against that. So we're going to be coming back in just a moment, and we're going to be talking about that. But if you want to learn more about what we are studying today, what we've been studying for this entire quarter, these 13 lessons, we want to make sure that you're aware of another resource that is available. Not only is there the quarterly or the Sabbath School Bible Study Guide, there is also the companion book to that. And that companion book is called Growing in a Relationship with God. And the author of it is Heather Quintana. You can find this book on the itiswritten.shop website. Just look for the companion book to the Sabbath School lesson. It goes into greater detail in the things that we are talking about. Each chapter in the book goes right along with each chapter in the study guide, and you will gain a great deal more from your study of this subject. Again, it is written.shop, or if you happen to be watching this on YouTube, just click the link in the description right below this video. We're going to be back in just a moment or two as we continue looking at how we can be a witness, how we can share our faith, share Jesus with others. We'll be right back.
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3: 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What would he say to his friends today? 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
0: Welcome back to Sabbath School. We're talking about how we can share Jesus with others as part of a healthy relationship that we have with God. Nina, we kind of left just before this break talking about some practical ways that we can share Jesus with others. We touched on it anyway. There are other practical things that we can do to share Jesus with others. Walk us through some of those.
1: So I think the first question I want to ask our viewers is, are you sharing Jesus with others? And you asked that to Eric, but as you listen to us discuss for the next few minutes, I just want to ask you to think about someone you are sharing with. And if you're not, think about someone you might be able to share with. So first of all, I think as we share, there's various ways we can go about sharing Jesus. I think for me, I usually try to strike up some kind of friendship and genuine interest in the person. Of course, when we are lovable ourselves, it really smooths the way before us and it draws them to God. And I pray for the Holy Spirit to go before me to know what to say, how to weave in discussions of what God is doing in my life and even areas where I might be able to pray for this person. For example, there's a lady that I've been interacting with at my post office back home, and I take special time to talk to her every time she's works there. And I've been praying for her for a while now, several months. And she notices that I take time, and I notice that she likes to talk to me more than the other customers. And recently I told her that I was praying for her, and I could see the surprise on her face. She was sharing with me that she was struggling with something, and I said, I'll pray for you. I was going to offer to pray for her at that moment, but it just wasn't quite the right time. But I told her I would be praying for her. And so I think it's important to look for ways that we can naturally talk about our faith once we have a connection with the person, and ask for God to give the boldness that he gave to Peter. Because I think people are often more receptive than we may realize. Also, the gentleness in our approach is important. And then I think it's important to find ways to try to connect them with others in the church community, because that person, this person, Jill, might have thought, well, Nina's a nice person, but I want her to know that there are others in my community of believers who love Jesus and who are equally passionate about him and kind and loving. And so to invite them to a small group, to Sabbath school, to church, to, of course, pray about ways when we could ask the person, would you like to do a Bible study? Do you believe in the Bible? Do you want to talk more about what the Bible says about the issues that you're facing? Or even just to give a little

0: promise, a Bible promise card. So it depends on the questions, of course, the individual has, but there will come a time where we'll want to ask the person, would you like to do Bible studies? And eventually, would you like to be baptized? But we don't want to rush these steps. Of course, we don't want to lag either. And the Holy Spirit will be the one that will guide us as we reach out to this person. But through all of this, our actions, our loving actions, preparing the soil of the heart, should show the person whose we are, that we belong to Jesus. We love Jesus. And the way that we treat them, the interest that we show in them will reveal that. Of course, there are other ways. You know, we can door knock, where we just outright ask, would you like to do Bible studies? And that also is a great approach, is a different approach. But there are people that are just waiting to be asked to study the Bible. And so I think we need to be praying for the Holy Spirit to show us when and how, for each specific circumstance, how we can be a witness and how we can share about our love for the truth, our love for a Savior, and our personal relationship with God, how that will flow naturally from our interactions.
1: Each person is going to be a little bit different, and different approaches will work differently on different people. It's kind of like, if we want to use an analogy, different types of bait for different types of fish.
0: Yes.
1: Because you're not going to catch all types of fish with a net. You're not going to catch all types of fish with a hook. Mm-hmm. It's going to vary from person to person. There's a beautiful quote, Christ's method alone will give true success, yes, in reaching the people. It, yes, talks about how he mingled with men as, yes, one who desired their good and so forth. A beautiful example of how we also should interact with others and seek their good and their, mm-hmm, best interest, and to lead them into a closer walk with Christ. As we're doing that, what do we need to be careful of as we're sharing God with others? Any pitfalls, any potential obstacles, things that we might not want to do along the way?
0: I think one of the things we need to recognize is that we should never try to force or coerce anyone to believe what we believe. In fact, coercion goes against the very character of God. God never forced everyone to come into the ark. He never forced Adam and Eve not to go to the tree of knowledge of good and evil. He didn't force the Israelites to remain in a covenant with him. And Jesus never forces people to accept his truth, and we shouldn't force anyone to do that either. To the contrary, Jesus met the people's needs. He saw, he had sympathy towards them. He met their needs, and then he invited them to follow him. And of course, Jesus' approach is the perfect approach that we should mirror. So if we see someone in need, we should help them meet their needs, be genuine about our love, our care for them, and then invite them, offer the invitation. Ellen White actually says, it's no part of Christ's mission to compel men to receive him. There can be no more conclusive evidence that we possess the spirit of Satan than the disposition to hurt and destroy those who do not appreciate our work or who act contrary to our ideas. So, I mean, that's very strong advice. We have to be very careful, and we need to remember ultimately that it's not us that convinces or converts a soul, a person. It's the role of the Holy Spirit to do that. And we just have to plant seeds, or we might water, or we might harvest. As long as we're open to being involved in the work of God, then he will provide and he will create the harvest. He might send someone else to harvest after us or before us. And so all we need to do is allow the Holy Spirit to use us as the conduit through which he can work, if we are open and willing.
1: So Paul planted, Apollos watered,
0: yes,
1: God gave the increase.
0: That's right.
1: And so we need to remember that he's the one who's working behind and through all that. And as you mentioned, forcing and coercion, there were people who walked away from Jesus.
0: Mm-hmm.
1: He didn't throw sticks at them.
0: No.
1: You know, he gave them the opportunity. If they chose to go the other direction, then that was, you know, that's,
0: yeah,
1: their choice.
0: Yeah.
1: But he gave the opportunity, and he gave the opportunity in the best way possible for the in that situation, to give them the, mm-hmm, best opportunity to make the right decision. Yeah. But ultimately, it's each person's choice.
0: Yes.
1: So we need to pray for the guidance of the Holy Spirit and for, yeah, him to work on their hearts and to be receptive and open to what it is that we're sharing.
0: And also, I think for us not to be disappointed or feel like we've done the wrong thing if we don't see the results.

0: Because we can't expect to always see the fact that all of these people are now coming to Christ. It may not happen, and we may not ever see it on this earth. But God just asks us to be faithful.
1: He does.
0: Not to be discouraged if we don't see it.
1: On Wednesday and Thursday's lesson, you talk about how we can interact with a loved one who has walked away from God. Most of us probably have someone that we can think of who falls into that category. Help us understand that a little bit better.
0: I think it is a big topic, and as you say, I think many of us have experienced that to some degree, and it can cause pain and discouragement. If any of our viewers have had a child walk away from loving God, from being in a relationship with God, and I do think sometimes we wonder, well, how do I interact with the loved one who has done this? In the Bible, we read an account of how God interacted with his chosen children. And we read in the Old Testament how Joseph had two children. The younger one was Ephraim. And this ended up becoming the tribe of Ephraim. And it was really the largest tribe in Israel. And in many ways, the tribe of Ephraim represented Israel. And we actually see how this tribe, how God's people, wandered away from the Lord. We read in Jeremiah 31, 16 and 17, "Refrain your voice from weeping and your eyes from tears, for your work shall be rewarded, says the Lord, and they shall come back from the land of the enemy. There is hope in your future, says the Lord, that your children shall come back to their own border." And he speaks this in response to Rachel, who was the grandmother of Ephraim. These very encouraging words. And I suppose we can read this, and even though in our lives it might seem helpless, we might feel discouraged, we might question, what have I done wrong in my interactions with this family member or this person that I love and hold close to me. But in this passage, I think God is telling us, don't weep too much. There is hope. Your work shall be rewarded. It's a promise for us. God doesn't give up on these people, on those that we love. He loves them more than we do. And his compassions never fail, as we read. So I think there are some practical things we probably could do as we consider those who may have walked away. You know, I think we often might think, well, how should I interact with them? I think we can interact with them to show them, first of all, that we love them rather than banishing or treating them differently. I think the testimony of our life will speak so loudly. Our love for Jesus, our actions, our words, our grace towards them and others. Perhaps you've had a spouse, our viewers might have had a spouse who's not a believer. And if they see your daily consistent humbleness, your gentleness, this can often be a great blessing. Of course, we don't want to create an environment for abuse. That's another discussion. But I'm talking about if it's a safe environment. But I think we can actually give our sadness about this situation. We can give that to the Lord, based on what we read here from Ephraim and the situation there. And any condemnation that we might feel, or any anger or bitterness towards these people, I would just urge us to give those feelings to the Lord and ask him to replace them with love. We read the story of the father who accepted his son back after all those years, the prodigal son, and we just never know.
1: So there's good news. The good news is that God is hard at work. The good news is that behind the scenes, in ways that you may not even see, you may not even be aware of, God is working on people's hearts. And he gives you and me the opportunity to work in concert with him, to give people the opportunity to grow in their relationship with him. And that fact, that action, helps us to grow in our relationship with him as well. We're glad that you've joined us again this week. Next week, we have one final week. We're talking about Into Eternity, lesson number 13. You'll want to join us again next week, right here on Sabbath School, brought to you by It Is Written.

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My name is Luke Skelton. 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

then please consider a special gift periodically to help us with those various projects. And so whether you can give or not, we want to encourage you to keep watching our channels and tell your friends. Finally, I want to thank you all. Thank you so much for your prayers and support. And most of all, thank you for watching Good News TV. God bless you.

Father God, it's in your presence that we come today on this special Easter Sabbath, celebrating the resurrection of Jesus Christ, who paid the debt for us. Father God, we come with thanksgiving, we come with rejoicing because of what you have done in our lives. So today, Lord, let this be an outpouring, a manifestation of your love in us as we worship you today. Thank you for being here, Father. In your name I pray. Amen.

Christ is risen, amen? He's the God that we serve, and it's in Christ alone that we put our faith. And today, as we sing our prayer song, I invite you to come forward, because in Christ we have the victory. It's in Christ alone that we have the forgiveness of sins. So now, come forward as we sing Christ alone and lay your burdens at the foot of the cross. Bring them before him, because it's in Christ alone that we worship today.

0: Well, good morning, boys and girls. Nice to see you on this Easter Sabbath. A little cold out, a little wet out, but a lot of warmth in our hearts. Nice to have all of you here. We have some visitors here. Always glad to have you. We got the regulars. Yep, I see that. Thank you, Deacon Jones, for that. And thank you, boys and girls, for bringing that offering forward. This story is from my story scout, Sharon Dugin. She runs the WAUS radio station, and she found this for me. It's from Titusville, Florida. Anybody here been to Titusville, Florida? I'd like to be in Titusville, Florida right now. Wouldn't that be wonderful? Titusville, Florida, a little boy named Mason. Anybody here named Mason? He's going to eat with mom and dad in O'Brady's restaurant in Titus, Florida a few weeks ago. As he goes in, he is so excited because there is a little place in the restaurant, a little play area for children. So he says, after I've eaten my food, mommy and daddy, can I go over there and play while you're still eating? Yes, you may, Mason, but you eat all your food first. Yum, yum, yum, yum, yum. He's gone. He's over in that play area. There's nobody else there, no children there, just himself. He looks at this, he looks at that. Ooh, have you seen one of these? Have you seen these? It's a big machine like this. Glass windows all the way around. Big machine. Inside, they're toys. But you have to put some money in the machine, and it has this big claw that comes down. Have you seen those? Big claw comes down, and it grabs a toy, and you get a toy. Oh, oh, oh, no. He said, I don't have any money. I do not have any money at all. What am I going to do? Oh, wow, I didn't see that. As he got down low, he realized, don't ask me how, but that if he would just kind of let all this air out, he could crawl through that. Oh, and he'd get through that. Oh, and he would come in up underside, inside, upside down. And he, boom, he's inside the glass box with all these toys. Which one shall I play with now? I don't know. He starts playing with them. Finally, he looks. Oh, he says, I need to leave. Well, oops. There's no way out. You can't get out the way you came in. Impossible. Let me see. Oh, I think he looks very, very worried. He looks very, look at him crying. He's, help, help, help, help, help. Nobody can hear him. Finally, oh, finally, Jeremy House, a volunteer firefighter, he hears a child. He said, hey, call 911. We got to go. Boom. He runs over there, and soon the firemen are there. Let's see the next picture. They're working around that. They're saying there's got to be a way to get this boy. No, you know what? Let's just leave him there. He's going to be happy the rest of his life. He has toys. Just leave him there. He doesn't need to go home. They found a way. They found a way and got little Mason out. Hallelujah. You know, when I saw that story about Mason, I said, hey, wait a minute. Some people say that when you go into the grave, there's no way out. You are stuck forever in that grave. That's what they said about Jesus. If you go in that grave, you'll never come out again. But guess what? He came out. He came out of what they said could never be come out of. And because he did, he's coming soon so that you and me, we all can come out. What do you say to that? Let's clap. Let's just clap if we're happy for Jesus and opening up the door. We're not trapped. We're not trapped. Jesus is alive, and he's coming back to get us out. Hallelujah. Who would like to thank Jesus? Young man, your hand was up. Who would like to thank Jesus for being, come on. Come on up. What's your name? I like those glasses. What's your name?
1: Hasiel.
0: Hasiel. Hasiel's going to pray, sissy. Watch this. So, Hasiel, I'm going to give you the microphone. Let's close our eyes and thank Jesus with Hasiel for getting us out.
1: Thank you, Jesus, for this day, and help us to be nice. And thank you, Jesus, for getting us out and dying on the cross for us. So the sins can go away and the happiness can come to us and help us that we can have a good day in Sabbath today. Amen.
0: Amen. Hasiel, you're going to be a preacher. God bless you. That was a beautiful prayer. Can you say what Hasiel said in your heart as you go back to your seat now? Thank you, Jesus. Thank you, Hasiel. Thank you very much. Very well done.

Oh God, we have opened our hearts to you. That is our single hope. And we go on. Ours the cross, the grave, the skies, one day. Together at last, forever and ever. Speak to us. Yet, in this moment, alone with you in your word, we pray in Christ's name, the living one. And all the people said, amen. Amen. Have a seat, please.

You have to suppose that it's a bit instructive, this business of the story of Easter that we just heard a moment ago as we began this glorious worship service. It's a bit instructive for us how that story in the particular version we read addresses, it seems, one of the great fears that is no longer our great fear. You come to any American and you say, listen, what are you afraid of? And Americans over the years have said, well, death and public speaking. Well, it's always in the surveys. But a survey was released this last fall from Chapman University. It's the fourth annual survey, a survey of American fears. 1,200 Americans across this land were asked the question, what makes you afraid or very, very incredible? I want to read to you the top 10. I have all 48 here, but let me just read to you the top 10. Would these have been one of yours? We'll start with number 10, air pollution. Number 9, North Korea using weapons. Number 8, global warming and climate change. Number 7, the U.S. will be involved in another world war. Number 6, high medical bills. Number 5, not having enough money for the future. Number 4, pollution of drinking water. Number 3, pollution of oceans, rivers, and lakes. Number 2, American Health Care Act or Trump Care, either one. Number 1, corrupt government officials. The top fears of America this Easter. And where is fear of death? It's number 48. And where's fear of public speaking? Number 52. Something's changed. This list is so significant that next Sabbath you and I are going to spend a few moments just looking carefully at really what is being told to us. Because listen, folks, if we're going to engage America's heart, we have to address America's fears. And they aren't the old fears that we thought they were. We'll talk more about that next week. I'll explain this. Christopher Bader, the professor of sociology at Chapman University, who led the team effort, he makes this, he concludes this, put it on the screen, fascinating. We are beginning to see trends, quoting him, that people tend to fear what they are exposed to in the media. Many of the top 10 fears this year can be directly correlated to the top media stories of the past year. What was that question the girls asked on the way to the tomb? Who will roll this stone away for us? Truth of the matter is, you and I, we may not be our fears in that top 10, but there's not a soul here that doesn't have a fear, that does not have an uncertainty, that does not have an anxiety, that is intimidated by this huge stone, whatever it may be in your life, this huge stone that is blocking your way, and you're asking the question, who's going to move this stone for me? Can anybody roll it away? Or am I destined to be pinned to this cold earth with that fear? Let's go back to that Easter story. Gospel of Mark. Open your Bible, please, to the Gospel of Mark, chapter 16. He has a little slant to it, and you'll see the way it ends that no other gospel writer demonstrates. Mark chapter 16. I'm in the New King James Version today. You didn't bring your own Bible. Grab the pew Bible in front of you. We've got some of our friendly ushers also coming your way. They have study guides. It's no fill-in-the-blank study guide today. The blank study guide for the quotations day, and you're gonna want these quotations. All right. So this is Mark chapter 16, verse 1. Now, when the Sabbath was passed, they read it to us just a moment ago. Mary Magdalene, Mary the mother of James, and Salome bought spices that they might come and anoint him. Very early in the morning, on the first day of the week, they came to the tomb when the sun had risen. And they said among themselves, who will roll away the stone from the door of the tomb for us? But when they looked up, they saw that the stone had been rolled away, for it was very large. And entering the tomb, they saw a young man clothed in a long white robe sitting on the right side. And they were alarmed, needless to say. But he said to them, do not be alarmed. You seek Jesus of

Nazareth, who was crucified. He is risen. He's not here. See the place they laid him. But go tell his disciples and tell Peter that he's going before you into Galilee, where there you will see him as he said to you. So now watch this, verse 8. They went out quickly and they fled from the tomb, for they trembled and were amazed, and they said nothing to anyone, for they were afraid. Fear. We all have them. Attitude, fear. In the shadows of Jesus' now empty tomb, there's a question we need to confront. How important, how vital is this thing, this spirit, this attitude that's within us? How important is attitude? Just a few weeks ago, my friend Sherry Davis sent me an email. It's Friday afternoon. I'm trying to get through my emails. I'm here at the office all alone. And she says, hey, Dwight, I read something you're going to be interested in. You're going to like it. So she sends me a link. And I shoot her an email back. Thanks so much, Sherry. Blessings on you. Bye-bye. I will read it. Don't worry about it. See ya. But then, and this happens to you. You say, I should have read it. Here, I'll forget. I'll forget to go to the link. So I quickly go to the link. It's an article written by a young Australian woman. Her name, Maritza Brunt. And in the article, she quotes Charles Swindoll. And when I read those words from Swindoll, I tell you what, something just came over me. Those words are still reverberating in my soul, and I just have to share those words with you. Do you know who Charles Swindoll is? He's the popular American writer. He's been a pastor. He's a university chancellor. These words are in that study guide that you'll take home. You'll never forget them. I'll put them on the screen for you. Chuck Swindoll writing, this may shock you, he writes, but I believe the single most significant decision I can make on a day-to-day basis is my choice of attitude. There's that word. It is more important than my past. It is more important than my education, my successes or failures, what other people think of me or say about me, position. Attitude is that single string that keeps me going or cripples my progress. It alone fuels my fire or assaults my hope. And then here's the keeper. Here's that last line. When my attitudes are right, there's no barrier too high, no valley too deep, no dream too extreme, no challenge too great for me, end quote. You like that? Attitude. We all have one. In fact, attitude pretty much comes down to this: no can do or yes can do. Now, if like me, you've grown up in a country where English is not the language and very few people knew it when I was there in Japan, you would often run into no can do. Oh, no, no, no, no, no. That's the only English they know. No can do. No, no, no, no, no, no, no, no, no, no, no, no, no can do. You never hear anybody say yes can do, do you? Nope. It makes you wonder, are we just automatically wired when we're born for no can do? I mean, why is it that we can say no just like that, and yes, it's just like dragging it out of you? The nominating committee calls you up, and they're at work right now. The nominating committee calls you up, and you say, no can do. I can't do that. Oh, yes, you can. Why are we wired that way? No can do. Yes can do. Which is it? And you want to guess which way the resurrected Christ tilts the needle? I'm going to tell you in case you're struggling to figure out the answer. There is no question. The magnetic north of Holy Scripture always points its needle to yes can do. Come on. 12 spies reconnoitering this raw pagan land called Canaan. They come back. 10 of them say, no can do. But two of them insist, yes can do. I'm telling you the truth. The magnetic north of Holy Scripture always points the needle to yes can do. Here's another one. Lone prophet. By the way, one of the greatest prophets. Lone prophet. Against the hordes of Israel, atop a mountain that is about to be nuked. A mount called Carmel.
And what does Israel say? No, can do, no, can do, no, can do. The lone

prophet thunders, yes, can do, and fire comes down and incinerates that summit. Because a magnetic needle of Holy Scripture always tilts to yes, can do. And oh, by the way, the Scripture doesn't play heroes and hide all the defects. 12 hours later, the same prophet, because he has insulted Jezebel, who screams into this torrential downpour, I will kill you if it's the last thing I do. That same yes can do prophet in now please with the cry, I quit, no can do. Apparently the needle can go like this pretty fast in all of us. But the magnetic north of Holy Scripture always tilts the needle to yes can do. Take the God of the universe made flesh as he's sobbing alone in a dark and treacherous garden. No can do, Abba Father. No can do, no can do. But through the dark, through the mysterious shadows, a voice comes. Oh no, my son, yes can do, yes can do. And 12 hours later, when that same Jesus is hanging on the center cross of Calvary, the gaping, stunned universe is concluding, no can do has won. No can do has won. Not knowing that 36 more hours, and there will be such a seismic shock that it goes off the Richter scale inside that sepulcher, and with blazing light, yes can do comes marching out forever the victor. Yes can do. The needle of Scripture, the needle of attitude, always, always points to yes can do. You don't believe me? Let me share with you the greatest yes can do line you've ever read in your life. Here it is. Move from Mark where you were. Go to Philippians. Find the little book of Philippians. Okay, that'll take you a few seconds. Philippians, moving towards the end of the New Testament. Keep going. Philippians. Philippians chapter 4, find that chapter, short little book. Paul's in prison. Mr. Big yes can do, by the way, one of the biggest yes can do's in the history of Christianity. Attitude. And he writes this. He's in prison, and he writes this. Verse 13. Put it on the screen, please. Verse 13, let's read it out loud together. I can do all things through Christ who strengthens me. Let's do that one more time. I can do all things through Christ who strengthens me. There they are, those two little words, can do. Can do. Yeah, but Dwight, you said that the magnetic north of Holy Scripture always points the needle to yes can do. There's no yes in that. You are really picky on an Easter weekend. I can't believe that. You want a yes? I'll give you a yes. Just turn a few pages back to 2 Corinthians chapter 1. Come on, a handful of pages back. 2 Corinthians chapter 1. You want the yes? Here you go. 2 Corinthians 1, verse 19, for the Son of God, Jesus Christ, who was preached among you by us, by me, Paul, by Silvanus, or Silas, and by Timothy. This Jesus was not yes and no, but in him was yes. Now keep reading, verse 20. For all the promises of God in Christ are yes, and in him, amen, to the glory of God through us. There's the yes you wanted. Yes can do. All of God, all of them are yes in Christ. Wow. Why is that? It's because Jesus is God's all caps. Jesus is God's all caps. Yes can do creator and yes can do savior. All caps. He created the entire universe. This yes can do mind and being creates the entire universe. Yes can do. Creator of the universe, beloved savior of the world, yes can do. He saves the entire human race in the death that he poured out at Calvary. Yes can do. That's why the magnetic north of Holy Scripture always tilts the needle to yes can do, because that's the way God is. God so loved the world. And by the way, when he loved you and me, we were at our unloveliest. Write that down. Unloveliest. That's what you were.

unloveliest. And he looked at you and he looked at me and he said, hey, Gabriel, yes, can do. We can get her. We can get him. We can get him. Let's try. Yes, can do. That's why. By the way, this last week, not this week, but the week before, Christianity Today came out with this spectacular, just this very moving commemorative edition in honor of Billy Graham, the great evangelist. Billy Graham, who, by the way, was the founder of Christianity Today. That evangelical magazine exists today because he said, we need a magazine for evangelicals. So this is just chock full of stories and articles from front to back. And one of the stories told me about how when Billy Graham ever sat down in front of a microphone, so he's giving an interview. So he's going to check the mic and say, Reverend Graham, can we just test your microphone? Oh, he's standing up in a stadium. Tonight it'll be filled. But he's standing in that empty stadium. They say, Mr. Graham, would you speak into the mic? Every time he's given an opportunity in his lifetime. Do you know what he said? For God so loved the world that he gave his only begotten son, that whosoever believes in him shall not perish but have everlasting life. And you know why he did that? Because there may be some technician somewhere. This will be the only gospel he will hear as he adjusts the gauges. For God so loved the world. Yes, can do. When he looked at you and he looked at me. Wow. But the question is, let's be honest. I mean, how do we experience this attitude adjustment that will turn us from the usual no-can-do default, because that's the way we were born. And by the way, the older you get, the more no-can-do becomes your language. Sorry. How can we go through an attitude adjustment so that we can move from this default no-can-do to the mighty, appealing, yes-can-do attitude of God? How can it happen? I'm going to show you how, and it is so simple, you're not going to believe it. Let's go back to Philippians chapter 5. Philippians chapter, go back. It goes like this. I can do all things through Christ who strengthens me. Now, it turns out that the oldest manuscripts in Greek do not have the name of Christ. And generally, the oldest manuscripts are the most accurate. So newer translations, some of you were following along in your newer translations render it this way. In fact, let me just show you. David Bentley Hart. He is down here at Notre Dame, but he came out with Yale Press, a new translation of the New Testament. Terribly wooden, but extremely engaging. It's just called the New Testament. This is how he renders. We'll put it on the screen. I have strength for all things in him. He's American Orthodox. He is an expert at Greek, okay? I have strength for all things in him who gives me the power. So who's this him that Paul is referring to? Well, it's really not a huge discovery. If you just look behind verse 13 and then look twice in front, after verse 13, it's Christ Jesus, three times, Christ Jesus. So you can make, it's a no-brainer case. He's talking about Christ Jesus. However, if the antecedent still remains uncertain, you could just as well say that the antecedent to him is the Holy Spirit. Oh, you cannot, Dwight. Yes, you can. Let me show you. You still here in 2 Corinthians chapter 1? Look at verse 20. We just read that, but we'll go beyond. Verse 20, for all the promises of God in Christ are yes, and in him, amen, to the glory of God through us. Now, keep reading. Now, he who establishes us with you in Christ and has anointed us is God. Keep reading. Who also has sealed us and given us the Spirit in our hearts as a guarantee. The gift of the Holy Spirit, did you catch that? Is the divine guarantee that all God's promises are a mighty yes, an almighty yes in Christ Jesus. That's it right there. So that Philippians 4:13 could actually read this way. Let's read this one out loud together. It could actually read this way. I can do all things through the Holy Spirit who strengthens me. Yep. Speaking of which, the other day, our twice retired dear Pastor Don Dronan, was having early morning worship, and he sent me a quotation he came across. This is so dynamite. I have to share it with you right now. Put it, it's in your study guide. You'll take it home. But put it on the screen, please. I beseech you, she writes, to seek now for the greatest blessing heaven can bestow, the Holy Spirit. If in faith you seek for a greater measure of God's Spirit, you will be constantly taking it in and breathing it out, in and out. Daily, there's that word,

we came to know. Daily, you will receive a fresh supply. Your everyday experience will be enriched by the rich current of God's love. Before you lie vast fields. So she's saying, look, look, in front of you. So you're on a journey, and you're on a journey. Vast fields before you are these vast fields of truth. Now keep going. Before you are these vast sources of power. When that Holy Spirit comes into you, when he takes up residence every day, vast sources of power. Now she says, let the daily prayer be, and she's quoting David now. Dear Lord, whatever you may take from me whatever you wish. No kidding. You may take from me whatever you wish, but what I'm asking you is, please do not take the Holy Spirit from me. And then her last line, we must have the gift of the Holy Spirit. Hey, come on, time out, time out. Let me just ask you this. Wouldn't you love to be daily inspired with the omnipotence of God, this yes can do attitude every day through the Holy Spirit? Wouldn't you love to have that? Wouldn't you like to be daily ignited by the Holy Spirit so that you face your day no matter what is going on in your life right now, what is happening on this campus, what is happening in your career, it doesn't matter, but you face the day now with this yes can do attitude that only the Spirit of Christ can bring to you. Wouldn't that be something? Every single day, I can do all things through the Holy Spirit who strengthens me. What a powerful case for the daily baptism of the Spirit. I mean, just ask him every day. Just ask him. You know, you can say, dear God, would you give me the mind of Christ? Wait a minute, Philippians 2:5. Let this mind be in you, which was also in, how's it go? Also in Christ Jesus. But look at this. In the New American Standard Bible, put it on the screen, please. New American Standard, how's it read? Have this attitude, there it is. Have this attitude in yourselves, which was also in Christ Jesus. What attitude? The yes can do attitude. Have that attitude in yourselves. Who better to bring the yes can do attitude to us, the attitude of Jesus, than the Holy Spirit himself? You say, yeah, but Dwight, come on. I mean, what are all these things? I can do all things. What are all these things? Well, that's not rocket science either. All these things would be simply whatever God wants us to experience, whatever God wants us to achieve. Higher than the highest human thought, that's what I want for you. I want the very best for you. Whatever he asks, whatever he wants, whatever he wishes, yes can do. You know why you can say yes can do to whatever God asks of you? You can say yes can do simply because when God asks me to do something, he empowers me to do that something. Whatever he asks you to do, he'll empower you to do. There's a line somewhere. Where is it found? I have no idea. All his biddings are enablings. If he says, hey, I'm asking you to do this. If you say, yes, can do, he says, I got the power for you. It's omnipotent, by the way. You can have it all. Wow. That's why Romans 8:28, by the way, some of you are going through a really tough time right now. I know. Tough. It hasn't been any worse than this. But that's why Romans 8:28 whispers to you. We know that all things work together for those who love God, called according to his purpose. Everything. Hey. Stop. It does not read. Some people think it does. It does not read, all things are good. It does not declare all things good. All things are not good. Some things are evil. And what has happened to you is from the hand of an enemy who seeks only your death. He seeks only your death. But as the translation reads, but we know that God causes all things to work for good to those who trust him, who love him. He can take anything. Look, he can take anything and turn it into the greatest win you will ever experience. That's how he did it. He took the worst of the worst and turned it into the best of the best. Trust me, he says, trust me. Yes can do. I want to hear yes can do from you. Don't tell me no can do. That's why Jesus in the garden kept saying, no can do. Father, no can do. Abba, no can do. But finally, third prayer, God sweeps over him. Yes, oh yes, you can. And then he says, okay, yes can do. Your will. Now what I want, what you want.
And God will win through you just like he won through.

The Lord Jesus Christ. Yes, can do. I'm gonna share a secret with you and tell you a story and then sit down. Share a secret that you may not have known before and then tell you a story. There's one quotation, by the way, that sets us up, that has can do written all over it. I couldn't come to the end without sending this quotation home with you. So I'm putting it on the screen. It's from that classic Christ Object Lessons. You're going to love it. This is your keeper. You need not go to the ends of the earth for wisdom, for God is near you. It is not the capabilities you now possess or ever will have that will give you success. No, no, no, no. It's not what you have. It is that which the Lord can do. I put them in all caps for you. It's what the Lord can do for you. We need to have far less confidence in one man, that would be me, what I can do, and far more confidence in what God can do for every soul, every believing soul, every soul that trusts him. And now here come three he longs. He longs to have you reach after him by faith. He's standing by you right now. Whatever it is you're going through, and it seems like there is a massive stone in front of you and you're not going to get past this stone to eternity, he longs for you to know. He longs to have you reach after him by faith. Here comes number two. He longs to have you expect great things from him. Don't sell him short. Ask for the biggest gift you have ever asked for in your life. Whatever the stone is that is in front of you right now, is it divorce? Is it your health? Is it your finances? It doesn't matter. Ask him. Ask the stone. Just ask him. Just ask him. He longs to have you expect great things from him. He longs to give you understanding in temporal as well as in spiritual matters. And then here's a line for a university community like ours. He can sharpen the intellect. You got 4 weeks left, but I'd be claiming that all through the next 4 weeks. It's just my counsel, humble as it is. He can sharpen the intellect. He can give tact and skill, put your talents into the work and ask God for wisdom and it will be given you. Yes, can do. He can do it. I can do all things through Christ. I can do all things through the Holy Spirit who strengthens me. Yep, that's the truth today. Go home with it. You'll never have an Easter like this. Go home with it. Your life will be changed. Ask for an attitude adjustment. Move from your no can do to your yes can do. You'll be fine. Because let me tell you a secret. You didn't know this, but I'm going to pass this on to you. People really love hanging with, living with, working with, schooling with positive attitude others. They are the most popular people on this campus. In that ad building, they're the most popular people. Because when you're a yes-can-do leader, when you have confidence, people just line up right behind you. When you're a yes-can-do follower, you line right up behind a yes-can-do leader because it always takes one to draw out the other. You, when you hang with someone who has a yes-can-do attitude, I mean, aren't they a joy to be around? Come on, let's be honest. Aren't they a joy to be around? I just love being around them. Why? Because they lift my confidence. They lift my hope. They give me faith. They give me courage. I feel like we can make this thing. This isn't the end. Time of trouble going on. This isn't the end. Yes, can do. When a leader demonstrates yes, can do, and a follower demonstrates yes, can do, you got a winning combination. And there is nothing you can't go through. But the almighty, omnipotent God of the universe steps in for you. Don't tell him how to do it. Ask him to do it. Just ask him to do it. That's a little secret. If you be the yes-can-do person in your little circle where you live, in your dormitory, in your office, you're the yes-can-do person, everybody will love being around the water cooler with you. Why? Because you are positive. Yes-can-do. I can do all things through Christ, through the Holy Spirit who strengthens me. All right, here's that story. Karen and I, through the kindness of a friend, have been reading Max Lucado's book, God Will Carry You Through. In this book is the story of little Cooper and his mother and father. Let me read the story to you. Melanie Jasper says her son Cooper, I like that name, was born with a smile on his face. The dimple never left his cheek. He won the hearts of every person he knew, his three older sisters, his parents, his grandparents, teachers, and friends. He loved to laugh. He loved to love. His father, Jake, confessing partiality, calls him practically the perfect child. And Cooper was born to the perfect.

perfect family, farm-dwelling, fun-loving, God-seeking, and Christ-hungry. JJ and Melanie poured out their hearts into their four children. JJ cherished every moment he had with his only son. That's why they were riding in the dune buggy on July 17. They intended to cut the grass together, but the lawnmower needed a spark plug. And so while Melanie drove to town to buy one, JJ and five-year-old Cooper seized the opportunity for a quick ride. You want to go with Daddy? Let's go. They had done this 1,000 times, zipping down a dirt road in a roll-caged cart. The ride was nothing new, but the flip was. On a completely level road with Cooper safely buckled in, JJ made a circle and the buggy rolled over. Cooper was unresponsive. JJ called 911, then Melanie. There's been an accident, he told her. I don't think Cooper's going to make it. The next hours were every parent's worst nightmare. Ambulance, ER, sobs, and shock. And finally, the news, Cooper had died. JJ and Melanie found themselves doing the unthinkable, selecting a casket, planning a funeral, and envisioning life without their only son. In the coming days, they fell into a mind-numbing rhythm. Every morning upon awakening, they held each other and sobbed uncontrollably. And gathering enough courage to climb out of bed, they would go downstairs to the family and friends who awaited them. They would soldier through the day until bedtime. Then they would go to bed, hold each other, and cry themselves to sleep. Some of you have been there. JJ told me, there is no class or book on this planet that can prepare you to have your five-year-old son die in your arms. We know what the bottom looks like. The bottom. We pass much of life, if not most of life, at mid-altitude. Occasionally, we summit a peak, our graduation, our wedding, a promotion, the birth of a child. But most of life is lived at mid-level, Monday-ish obligations of term papers and carpools and expense reports and recipes. But on occasion, the world bottoms out. The dune buggy flips. The housing market crashes. The test results come back positive. And before we know it, we discover what the bottom looks like. Today, JJ's hurts are still deep, but his faith is deeper still. Attitude. Attitude. Whenever he tells the story of losing Cooper, he says this: we know what the bottom looks like, and we know who is waiting there. Jesus Christ. Yes, can do. Amen. Before you go, let me take an extra moment to share with you an opportunity to get into the Bible in a fresh, new way. All across the world, more and more people are hearing the call to examine scriptures for themselves. If you felt drawn to learn more about God's Word, but you don't know where to start, or you're just looking for a more in-depth examination of Bible truths, then I have something right here that I believe you're going to enjoy. I want to send a series of guides to get you started. This one's entitled, Why Does God Allow Suffering? Each guide begins with a story and an introduction of the subject. Then through a series of focus questions, you'll be learning portions of the Bible you may never have known before. And when you're through, you'll be able to share with others some of these inspiring Bible truths. So just call our toll-free number. It's on the screen, 877, the two words, His Will. Our friendly operators are standing by to send these study guides to you. Once again, that's 877, His Will. Call that number. And then again, join me next week, right here at the same time. New Perceptions.

Hi, I'm Steve Wahlberg with White Horse Media, and it is my awesome privilege to be connected with Good News Television. About 30 years ago, I was as lost could be. I was living in the Los Angeles area, smoking marijuana, using alcohol heavily, staying out all hours of the night. And, I almost died. I have friends that are 6 feet under the ground right now, and they didn't make it. And then in 1979, I turn on a television program one day, and there was Christian TV. And somehow, in the midst of my darkness, God used that program to reach into my heart. And that began a process which eventually changed my life. And

led me to Jesus Christ. 30 years later, I'm alive. I'm on my way to heaven. I have a wonderful wife, two beautiful children, and I'm just as happy as a Christian can be. And that is the power of Christian television. And so I just want to encourage you to support Good News TV. It's doing a wonderful work. It is a channel for God's grace.

Our message tonight is entitled Superpowers of Bible Prophecy. This evening, we're going to look at the key superpowers that God's prophetic word reveals to us. You see, friends, history tells the story of ancient empires whose military might and political power has shaped the destiny of our world. But we're going to see from God's word tonight that these empires were written on the pages of prophecy long before it was ever written on the pages of history, testifying to the reality that God knows the future. God tells the truth, and we can trust His prophetic word. And we're going to find more evidence tonight of why we can believe in the Bible. We learned on a previous night that each and every one of us are in the midst of a war, a supernatural battle, a great controversy, a conflict between the forces of good and the forces of evil. It's a spiritual war that is fought in the battlefield of this world, especially in the minds of individuals. And as students of Bible prophecy, it is of utmost importance for us to understand the nature of the two principles that are contending for supremacy, the two kingdoms that are warring against each other. It's important for us to know the nature of the two so that we might make an intelligent decision to be on the winning side and to align ourselves with the winning kingdom. Can you say amen? Amen. And so I want you to take your Bible with me and go to the book of Revelation. Revelation chapter 13, verse 1, it says, "And I stood upon the sand of the sea and saw a beast rise up out of the sea, having seven heads and 10 what? Horns, and upon his horns 10 crowns, and upon his heads the name of blasphemy. And the beast which I saw was like unto a what? Leopard, and his feet were as the feet of a bear, and his mouth the mouth of a lion, and the dragon gave him his power and his seat and great authority." Now turn with me to Daniel chapter 7, beginning with verse 1. We find Daniel the prophet saw the same symbols that John the Revelator saw in describing the composite beast kingdom. Notice with me, Daniel 7, verse 1, the Bible says, "In the first year of Belshazzar, king of Babylon, Daniel had a dream and visions of his head upon his bed, and he wrote the dream and told the sum of the matters." Verse 2, "Daniel spake and said, I saw in my vision by night, and behold, the four winds of the heaven strove upon the great what? Sea. And four great beasts came up from the sea, diverse or different one from another." Here we find the prophet Daniel. During the time of the reign of Babylon, he has a prophetic vision. And in his vision, he sees a windy seascape. He sees four beasts, four animals, rise up from the ocean, from the waters, different from one another. What exactly does it mean? What exactly? Thankful that we don't have to guess, because the Bible is its own interpreter. Can you say amen? I want us to notice what these symbols represent, and I hope you write them down very quickly. For the sake of time, I'm going to let you look it up when you get home. But please write it down. What does the sea or the waters represent in Bible prophecy? According to Revelation chapter 17 and verse 15, the sea is a symbol of multitudes of people that speak multitudes of different languages. Now, the wind in prophecy is a symbol of war, strife, destruction, desolation, according to Proverbs chapter 1 and verse 27. And then beast in Bible prophecy, as we mentioned, simply represent kings and their kingdoms. And you can find that in the book of Daniel chapter 7, verses 17 and verse 23. In fact, let's read it since we're right there. Notice Daniel 7, 17. The Bible says, "These great beasts which are four kings which shall arise out of the earth." And then jumping down to verse 23, "Thus he saith, the fourth beast shall be the fourth kingdom upon the earth." And so we find that in prophecy, a beast

East is a symbol of a king and its kingdom. And we do the same thing today, don't we? We liken nations to that of animals. What is the beast or the animal that is a symbol of the United States of America? The bald eagle, right? And so this is what God is doing in this passage. He's likening nations to that of beasts. And so as Daniel sees this windy seascape, and then four beasts rise up, what it simply means is that there's a multitude of people that are warring against each other, and out of the wars rise up four empires of prophecy. These are the superpowers that would reign from Daniel's day to the last days. And friends, God is the greatest teacher. Can you say amen? And one of the greatest methods of teaching is to repeat or review and enlarge or to give more details. And as you study Bible prophecy, you find God as the greatest teacher in the universe using this very important principle of teaching. He reveals something, and then later on, he repeats the same thing, but then he gives more details, enlarging upon it. It's called the repeat and enlarge principle. What is the principle called? Repeat and enlarge. And so these four beasts that we're going to look at this evening, these four kingdoms, God is simply repeating and enlarging on what he's already revealed in the second chapter of the book of Daniel. Remember, we studied last night about the strange man made of different metals. How many metals were there specifically? Four metals, and each metal would represent a different kingdom. And these four metals on the image of Daniel chapter 2 are parallel with the four beasts that is described in Daniel chapter 7. God is simply repeating the same kingdoms, and he's enlarging upon it, giving more details, because God is the greatest teacher. And let's see if you can remember what the four kingdoms were without looking on the screen. The head of gold represented the kingdom of Babylon. The chest and arms of silver represents Medo-Persia. The belly and thighs of brass represents Greece, long legs of iron is Rome, and then the feet with the 10 toes, part of iron and clay, represent iron and clay, divided Rome or divided Europe. And these four beasts represent the same thing, but let's go through them together as we continue our study tonight. We're going now, Daniel chapter 7, and by the way, these four kingdoms, the lion, bear, leopard, and the terrible looking beast with 10 horns, set the foundational characteristics for the last Antichrist superpower that we read about in Revelation 13. Remember the beast in Revelation 13 that the dragon empowered to make war with the saints? It had the mouth of a lion, the feet of a bear, body of a leopard, and had 10 horns. Well, friends, these four beasts that we're gonna look at in Daniel chapter 7 lay the foundational characteristics for this end time superpower. And so in order for us to understand the characteristics of that final superpower, the Antichrist beast kingdom in the last days, we first have to understand these foundational beasts to have a correct understanding. Are you with me, yes or no? So now let's go through them together, shall we? The first beast was like a lion that had eagle's wings. Let's read it now in verse 4. The Bible says, the first was like a lion, and it had eagle's wings. I beheld till the wings thereof were plucked, and it was lifted up from the earth and made to stand upon the feet of a man, and a man's heart was given to it. This lion with eagle's wings that is standing upon its feet is parallel with the head of gold of the image of Daniel chapter 2, representing the golden kingdom of Babylon. In fact, the Bible even tells us in Jeremiah chapter 50, verses 43 and 44, that Babylon was likened unto a lion. Notice what it says. Jeremiah 50, verse 43 and 44. It says that the king of Babylon shall come up as a lion. And so this lion with eagle's wings represents the first kingdom in our study tonight, the Babylonian Empire. This was the empire that was ruling during Daniel's time. And the Bible says that this lion has two wings upon its back. Now, what do wings represent in Bible prophecy? We don't have to guess, because the Bible explains itself. In the book of Habakkuk, chapter 1, verses 6 to 8, wings in Bible prophecy represent speed and conquest. And so this lion has two wings. It was a symbol of the spirit of conquest and the speed that the Babylonians had in conquering the entire then known world during this time period. And that's why it has two wings on the back of it. And in fact, I want you to notice what it says in the book of Jeremiah, chapter 50 and verse 17. The Bible tells us that Israel is a scattered sheep. The lions have driven him away. Who had driven Israel away? The lions. This Nebuchadnezzar, king of Babylon, hath broken his bones. So we find that Babylon is likened unto a lion, and it was this kingdom that wrought havoc against the Jewish nation, the nation of Israel.
They, if you remember,

this is a description when the Babylonians came and they destroyed Jerusalem. They destroyed the walls and the streets and the holy sanctuary, and they slew many of the Hebrews and took many of them as slaves in captivity. And that's why you find Daniel, as he's writing this prophecy, he's in Babylon. The Israelites had brought into captivity by the lion. The lion had scattered the sheep, the Israelite nation. Now, friends, if that makes sense, would you please say amen? But here's the question now. What was one of the main principal characteristics of Babylon? In other words, what was Babylon known by? What was the lion like? I want you to notice the attitude of King Nebuchadnezzar, the lion kingdom. In Daniel chapter 4 and verse 30, the king spoke and said, "Is not this great Babylon that I have built for the house of the kingdom by the might of my power and for the honor of my majesty?" Here we find the attitude of the king. And the attitude of the Babylonians was that they were very proud, isn't that right? This is my kingdom, I did this. Babylon, brothers and sisters, was known for being a very proud and a very rich kingdom. And so when we read in Revelation 13 that the Antichrist beast has the mouth of a lion, it's because they demonstrate the same pride and the same riches that Babylon displayed. The composite beast, the Antichrist, displays the pride and the riches of Babylon. It is a very proud kingdom that it's known for having lots of wealth. But the Bible tells us that pride goes before a fall. And that's the reason why this kingdom, the Babylonian kingdom, did not last forever. Daniel saw that this lion, who had two wings, it said that the wings were plucked from the lion. Now, if the wings represent speed and conquest, the plucking of the wings simply represent that its power, the spirit of conquest that it once had, would be stripped from it as it would be overcome by another beast power or another kingdom. History tells us that the Babylonian Empire ruled from 605 to 539 BC. And then Daniel saw another beast rise up out of the sea after that. Let's take a look at the second beast now in verse 5. The Bible tells us that this second beast was like a bear. Notice what it says, Daniel 7 and verse 5. "I beheld another beast, a second like unto a bear. And it raised up itself on one side, and it had three ribs in the mouth of it between the teeth of it. And they said thus unto it, Arise and devour much flesh." Here we find, brothers and sisters, that this bear raised up on one side is of the parallel kingdom to the chest and arms of silver in the image of Daniel chapter 2, representing the kingdom that would follow the Babylonian kingdom, which is none other than the Medo-Persian Empire. And in the prophecy, Daniel saw the bear raised up on one side, symbolizing an imbalance of power. And the reason why is because there was two kingdoms that had to unite together in order to overcome Babylon. The Medes and the Persians were two separate kingdoms that united, and amongst the two, the Persians were stronger than the Medes, and that is symbolized as the bear raised up on one side, an imbalance of power. But what was the principal characteristic of the Medo-Persian Empire? You remember in the book of Esther, the Persians, and you remember in Esther chapter 3 and verse 13, there was a man whose name was Haman that influenced the king of Persia to pass a law to persecute or to eradicate the people of God. Do you remember that story? Haman influenced the king, and the king passed a law that could not be changed. It could not be revoked. It was a persecuting law. This is one of the principal characteristics of the Persian Empire, passing laws to persecute the people of God. And friends, in the Revelation 13, this composite Antichrist beast, it has the feet of a bear because it demonstrates that same characteristic. Here's the Antichrist kingdom that will pass laws to persecute the people of God, making war with the woman and trying to destroy the saints of God. And friends, if that makes sense, would you please say amen? Amen. And friends, history tells us that the chest and arms of silver, the bear raised up on one side with three ribs in the mouth of it, the Medo-Persian Empire reigned from 539 to 331 BC. Then after that, Daniel saw a third beast rise up out of the sea. Let's read it now. This beast is like a leopard. Notice what it says in verse 6. The Bible says, "After this I beheld, and lo, another like a," what? "A leopard, which had on the back of it," how many wings? "Four wings of a fowl. The beast also had," how many heads?
foreheads and dominion was given unto it.

So we find that this third beast, which is a leopard with four heads and four wings, it's parallel with the belly and thighs of brass on the image of Daniel chapter 2, representing the third kingdom following the Persian Empire, which is none other than the which empire? The Grecian Empire, under the rulership of Alexander the Great. And friends, this beast, the leopard, is naturally a fast beast, related to the cheetah and the cats. It's fast to begin with, but then when you put four wings on the back of it, that's super speed. Can you say amen? You see, the lion only had two wings, but the leopard has four wings. And these four wings represent super speed and super conquest was a fit description of Alexander the Great's rapid conquest throughout the then known world. In the short span of about 12 years, they were able to conquer the entire then known world, becoming the superpower of the day. It's none other than the Grecian Empire, friends. The Bible tells us that this leopard, the Grecian Empire, not only had four wings, but it had how many heads? Four heads. Well, what do the four heads represent? Well, friends, you remember history tells us that just 2 years after taking possession of the whole world, Alexander the Great died. He couldn't conquer his own bad habits. He died in a drunken stupor, but he appointed no heir for his throne. And there was not one military leader that was charismatic enough to fill his shoes, and his infant son was too young to take the throne. And so after Alexander the Great died, the Grecian Empire was divided into four territories, symbolized by the four heads upon the leopard. And these four territories were taken by the four generals of the army. They are known in history as Cassander, Lysimachus, Ptolemy, and Seleucus. Friends, it's interesting. God said with accuracy, with detail, what would happen to the empires of history through prophecy before it even happened. And history tells us that just as God said it, it happened exactly as he had said it. Friends, can we trust the Bible? Yes or no? Absolutely yes. It's amazing. Amen. But what was one of the chief characteristics of the leopard beast, the Grecian Empire? Friends, you'll study history, you'll notice that the Greeks were known for popularizing pagan philosophy and human reasoning to the entire then known ancient world. And when you go to Revelation 13, you describe that, or we talk about that Antichrist beast kingdom, the composite beast, it looks like a leopard. Why? Because it demonstrates the same human reasoning and philosophies that the Grecian Empire demonstrated. The Antichrist kingdom will teach the same pagan philosophies of Greece. And that's why it looks like a leopard in Revelation chapter 13. History tells us that the Grecian Empire ruled from 331 to 168 BC. After that, the next superpower would come upon the scene, the fourth beast. There it's described in verse 7 of Daniel chapter 7. Notice with me, Daniel chapter 7, now verse 7. The Bible says, "After this I saw in the night visions, and behold, a fourth beast, dreadful and terrible and strong exceedingly. It had great," what kind of teeth? Iron teeth. "It devoured and brake in pieces and stamped the residue with the feet of it. It was diverse from all the beasts that were before it, and it had" how many horns? So this fourth beast that has iron teeth and 10 horns is parallel with the long legs that were made of iron on the image of Daniel chapter 2. The beast has iron teeth. The image is made of iron. It represents the fourth kingdom, representing that is none other than the iron monarchy of Rome. Rome was the kingdom that followed the Grecian Empire. And the Bible tells us that this beast is a terrible beast. And I believe that the reason why it's somewhat of a nondescript beast, that it's not likened to any known animals today, it's a terrible beast, is because the Roman kingdom were masters of cruelty. It was a very terrible kingdom, friends. This was the kingdom that Jesus was born into. You remember when Jesus came into the world? The Roman Empire, the fourth beast, was reigning during that time. The Romans destroyed all of their opposition. They were masters of cruelty. And one of the chief characteristics of the Roman Empire, the fourth terrible beast, was not only that they were very cruel, but the Caesars, the emperors, were known for commanding people to worship them. And so the Antichrist beast kingdom in Revelation 13 has the 10 horns just like this beast because they demonstrate the same characteristics we're going to see on a future night. Commands people to worship him.

Are you with me, yes or no? And so we find that this final superpower of the last day has the same characteristics of Babylon, Medo-Persia, Greece, and Rome. And history tells us that of the four, Rome ruled the longest, from 168 BC to 476 AD. That's when the Roman Empire fell apart. Now, what would happen after the fourth beast? Was there a fifth beast that would reign, yes or no? No, the Bible says that out of the fourth beast, 10 horns rose from it. And friends, these 10 horns that are upon the fourth beast, and friends, remind me, what is the fourth beast again? Rome. The fourth beast is Rome. And so from the Roman kingdom arose 10 horns, and friends, these 10 horns are parallel to the 10 toes on the image of Daniel chapter 2. And remember what the 10 toes represent? It represents the fact that Rome was not overcome by a fifth empire, but Rome was divided into 10 different kingdoms. The Bible even tells us what the 10 horns represent. In Daniel 7 verse 24, it says, and the 10 horns out of this kingdom are 10 what? Kings that shall arise. And so we find, just as the Bible said, history makes clear that Rome was not overcome by a fifth empire, but rather barbarian tribes came from the north and from different areas and began to conquer different parts of the vast Roman Empire. And just as there are 10 toes on the and horns out of the beast, the Roman kingdom was divided into 10. The Alemanni, who were the modern Germans, the Burgundians, who were the Swiss, the Franks, who were the French, the Lombards, who were the Italians, the Anglo-Saxons, who were the English, Suevi, who were the Portuguese, the Visigoths, who were the Spanish, and then you have the Heruli, Vandals, and Ostrogoths, nations that existed back a part of the original 10 horns, but are no longer in existence today, and we're going to find out why that is this coming Saturday when we talk about Antichrist and identifying who the Antichrist is. And so we find that the 10 horns representing divided Rome after the fall of the Roman Empire. The Bible tells us that these horns would remain divided from 476 AD all the way to the very end of time. And friends, if that's clear, if that makes sense, would you please say amen? Now friends, after describing the breakup of the Roman Empire into 10 kingdoms, then Daniel begins to prophesy about the coming kingdom of the Antichrist. It is the same power in Revelation 13, the beast, but in the book of Daniel, God uses a different symbol to represent the Antichrist kingdom. Amongst the 10 horns, which represents what again? The 10 kingdoms represent which kingdoms? Divided Rome. Amongst the 10 horns or divided Rome, Daniel sees a little horn rising. And friends, this little horn power demonstrates the same blasphemous, persecuting power of the composite beast in Revelation 13. Why? Because it's the same kingdom, and we're going to see that even more clearly tonight and on future nights. But I want you to notice what this little horn power will seek to do. It fights not only against the people of God, but it fights against God in heaven through blasphemy. The Bible says in Daniel 7 verse 25, and the 10 horns out of this kingdom are 10 kings that shall arise. And another shall rise after them, and he shall speak what? Great words against the Most High, and shall wear out the saints of the Most High. Here we find this little horn kingdom. It seeks to make war against the saints of God, but it also seeks to speak blasphemous words, great words against God himself. This, brothers and sisters, is a kingdom that takes the place of God on earth, claiming to be the judge of the earth, not only making war horizontally, but even making war vertically. It's a kingdom that fights against God and man. It is the great opposer of Christ that sits in the place of God on earth. And we don't have the time to identify who it is, but we'll study that later. But I want you to notice the next question. How long would this blasphemous kingdom reign for? And how long would this kingdom pass false judgment on God's people in the earth? The Bible says, I was watching and the same horn was making war with the saints and prevailing against them until, what does that word until mean? It denotes time, isn't that right? So this little horn power would war against the saints and prevail until what? The Ancient of Days came and what?
A judgment was made in favor of the saints of the Most High. Friends, I'm so grateful that the wicked kingdoms of the world are not going to triumph forever. Can you say amen? Bible tells us that God is going to set up a kingdom. He's going to sit upon his throne in the judgment, and judgment will be made in favor of the saints, the people of God that the little horn kingdom was seeking to destroy and make war against. The main point that I'm trying to bring out is this. I'm trying to show you the sequence of the prophecy, that the great judgment of God follows the reign of the little horn Antichrist power. The vision first starts out horizontally. It talks about the lion, bear, leopard, dragon, or the terrible beast and the 10 horns and the little horn. It traces Babylon, Medo-Persia, Greece, Rome, the Antichrist kingdom, and then the vision now turns vertically where we see God, the Ancient of Days, sitting upon his throne in the judgment. And why is this? Friends, listen carefully. As the little horn kingdom terrorizes the people of God and passes false judgment upon them, and as this little horn kingdom misrepresents God himself by his bold blasphemy, the true judge, God himself, is going to set up his kingdom sitting upon his throne. And in his judgment, he's going to straighten things out. Can he straighten things out? What's the purpose of this judgment that follows the reign of the Antichrist? It's twofold. Two reasons. How many? The first one is so that he can vindicate his saints. These people that have been persecuted by the little horn kingdom, God sets up his judgment to vindicate them, to show that these were indeed his people. And the second reason why judgment follows the reign of the Antichrist is because in God's judgment at his throne, he's going to judge the little horn kingdom and destroy it once and for all. Can you say amen? Because this little horn kingdom claimed to be God on earth. It sat in the place of God on earth. They claimed to be the judge over all the earth. And so now the true judge will put things in its proper place. He's going to straighten things out. And friends, listen, on a later night, we're gonna learn what all of these mean, all of this means in intricate detail. Tonight is more of an overview. So let's review before we move forward tonight. The sequence of the kingdoms. The first kingdom was the lion representing what? Babylon. Then the bear representing Medo-Persia. Greece is the next one, and it's symbolized by a leopard. And then after that, a terrible looking beast with 10 horns representing Rome. And then after the Roman Empire, was there a fifth beast? What happened? 10 horns are rising up out of the Roman Empire representing what? Divided Rome or divided Europe. And then amongst the 10 horns, amongst divided Europe, Daniel saw another, what kind of horn? Little horn rising, and that little horn is the Antichrist kingdom. And immediately after the Antichrist kingdom, what is the next scene that takes place? The judgment of God in heaven. So we find Babylon, Medo-Persia, Greece, Rome, divided Rome, then the Antichrist kingdom, and then God's judgment throne. And friends, if this is clear so far, if you understand this, would you please say amen? Isn't it exciting, by the way? Oh, friends, the Word of God is so powerful. Bible prophecy is amazing. It shows us that God is in control of things. Can you say amen? Now, friends, I want you to notice. The judgment throne, who sits upon a throne, by the way? Kings, isn't that right? So when God sits upon this throne, he is not just presiding as judge, but he is presiding as the true king. Saying, all these kingdoms you claim to be superpowers of the world, but I am the true king. He sits upon the throne as judge. And so now that we've gone through Daniel chapter 7 and traced the sequence of the kingdoms, now we can go to Daniel chapter 8. Because friends, what God is going to do in Daniel chapter 8 is he's going to repeat and enlarge on what he had just revealed to us in Daniel chapter 7. Friends, listen, the same way Daniel 7 repeats and enlarges on Daniel chapter 2, Daniel chapter 8 repeats and enlarges on Daniel chapter 7. And so God is going to give us more details. And so let's notice, this is exciting. Daniel chapter 8, we find Daniel sees two other beasts fighting for supremacy. Notice what it says in Daniel. Notice what it says in Daniel 3. The Bible says, I lifted up mine eyes and saw, and behold, there stood before the river a what? A ram which had how many horns? Two horns, and the two horns were high, but one was higher than the other, and the higher one came up last. Here, Daniel, in chapter 8, God gives him another vision.
And in this vision, he is repeating what he had revealed in Daniel 7, but you

using different symbols to give more details and to flesh out the prophecy. So Daniel sees a horn that is standing, which simply means that it's a kingdom that's already established. This ram has two horns, but of the two, one was higher than the other, and the higher one came up last. Oh, friends, what does this mean? We don't have to guess, because the Bible interprets itself. Notice in verse 20, the Bible says that the ram which thou sawest, having two horns, are the kings of what? Media and Persia. So this ram with two horns represents the Medo-Persian Empire. It's one beast, one kingdom, but two horns because it was two kingdoms that came together in unity to destroy the Babylonians, the Medo-Persian Empire. And it says that one horn was higher than the other, just like the bear was raised up on one side, symbolizing that the Persians were stronger than the Medes. Do you see, friends, how God's repeating and enlarging? Are you with me, yes or no? And so then Daniel sees another beast in chapter 8. In verse 5, this is a goat beast. Notice what it says. Daniel chapter 8 and verse 5. And as I was considering, behold, an he-goat came from the west on the face of the whole earth and touched not the ground. And the goat had a notable horn between his eyes. And so now Daniel sees a he-goat. And this goat is not standing. He's not even touching the ground. This goat is moving super fast. It has just one horn between its eyes. And then notice, who is this beast? Verse 21, it says, and the rough goat is the king of who? Grecia. And the great horn, the what kind of horn? It says the great horn that is between his eyes is the what? First king. And friends, what was the first king of Greece? And no wonder why it says it's a great horn, because Alexander is called Alexander the Great. And so we find the Medo-Persian Empire symbolized by the ram with two horns, and then the Grecian Empire with the one horn that is not touching the ground. It is soaring going so fast and not even touching the ground. And then notice what happens. These two beasts clash together. They're fighting against each other for supremacy. And in verse 6 and 7, and the he-goat came to the ram that had two horns and ran unto him in the fury of his power. And I saw him come close unto the ram, and he was moved with choler against him and smote the ram and broke his two horns. And then it says, and there was no power in the ram to stir in the ram, but he cast him down to the ground and stamped upon him, and there was none that could deliver the ram out of his hand. Friends, this is a fit description of how the Grecian Empire destroyed the Medo-Persian Empire, breaking the two horns on the ram. The Medo-Persian Empire with the one horn, Alexander the Great, conquered the Medes and Persians. And friends, I want you to notice what happens next in the vision. After the he-goat, the Grecian Empire is established, and that first horn, Alexander the Great, conquers the Persian Empire, notice what happens to that horn that's on the goat. In verse 8, it says, therefore the he-goat waxed very, what? Great. And when he was strong, the great horn was broken. In other words, at the height of his power, this great horn broke. And for it came up how many notable ones? Four notable ones toward the four winds of the heavens. Friends, what does this mean? Well, friends, the Bible tells us exactly what it means in verse 22. It says, now that being broken, talking about Alexander the Great, that first horn, now that being broken, whereas four stood up for it, four kingdoms shall stand up out of the nation, but not in his power. In other words, that one horn, Alexander the Great, that was broken at the height of his power, just 2 years after taking and conquering the Medo-Persian Empire, he died in a drunken stupor, and the four horns came from it. It's a symbol, and it's parallel with the four heads on the leopard, which also represents Greece. It represents the four generals that divided the vast Grecian empire, Cassander, Lysimachus, Ptolemy, and Seleucus. They rose into the power, but they did not have the same power of the first horn that is Alexander the Great. Friends, it's amazing how God has told us exactly what's gonna happen, and history confirms that it happened just as God said it. Can you say amen? Now, friends, I don't know about you, but I'm excited about that, because this shows me tonight that the Word of God is true. It can be trusted. It can be verified, friends.
God is not expecting us to just go blindly and follow whatever he says without using our minds. No, friends, he's given us evidence that we can tell.

to prove that he is the one true God and his word is the truth. Can you say amen? And so we have traced in Daniel chapter 8, Medo-Persia, Greece, the little horn, Greece, and that notable horn, the great horn, I should say, which represents Alexander the Great. Then he dies, and then four horns or four heads representing divided Greece into four different territories. Now, friends, tell me, what is the very next kingdom that should follow according to the contextual sequence? What should be the next thing that we should see? The Roman Empire, isn't that right? And friends, that's exactly what is seen here in Daniel chapter 8. But I want you to notice that God describes the Roman Empire a little bit differently than he did in chapter 7. Notice how Rome is described in Daniel 8 verse 9. Daniel 8 verse 9. One of them, talking about the four horns, came forth a what? Little horn which waxed exceeding great toward the south and toward the east and toward the what land? The pleasant land. And so here we find, right after the four horns representing divided Greece, the Bible tells us Daniel saw amongst them a little horn, and this little horn at first makes war on a horizontal level. He makes war towards the south, toward the east, and towards the pleasant land. Friends, this little horn represents the pagan Roman Empire. The pleasant land in the Bible is none other than Jerusalem, the holy city. It's simply showing that the Roman Empire, the first phase of the little horn, the horizontal phase, made war against the people of God. It's fighting on a horizontal level at first. But then that same little horn began to make war against God on a vertical level. Notice what it says in the very next verse, verse 10 through 12. It says, now it turns from horizontally, now it turns vertically. Notice what it says. And it waxed great even to the where? Host of heaven. And it cast down some of the host of the stars to the ground and stamped on them. Yea, he magnified himself even to the who? So here we find the Roman Empire at first making war horizontally. Now they turn vertically, even trying to magnify themselves even to the prince of the host, claiming to be God on earth. And then notice verses 24 and 25, it says, his power shall be mighty, and he shall destroy wonderfully, and shall prosper in practice, and shall destroy the mighty and the holy people, and through his policy he shall cause craft, that's deceit, to prosper in his hand. Here is a kingdom, the Antichrist kingdom, that is causing deception to prosper in the world, trying to destroy the people of God and even fighting against God by his bold blasphemy, magnifying themselves as God on earth. And then it says, and he shall magnify who? Himself. And by peace shall destroy many. And he shall stand up against who? The prince of princes. Here's the little horn Antichrist that is a continuation of Rome, that acts as judge on the earth, that commands the worship that belongs to God alone, persecuting the saints and even trying to make war with God and the truth of God. And as Daniel sees this little horn kingdom, the Antichrist, he is troubled by what this kingdom is going to do. And so he begins to inquire and think, how long will this little horn power reign for? I mean, how long is God gonna put up with this kingdom? Verse 13, the angels asked the question to each other. Then I heard a holy one speaking, and here's the question. How long will the vision, the daily sacrifices and the transgression of desolation, the giving of both the sanctuary and the host to be trampled underfoot? In other words, Dan, the question is asked, how long is this little horn power that is trampling upon the sanctuary, trampling upon the truth of God, trampling upon the people of God? How long is it going to reign for? How long will God put up with this terrible kingdom that is blaspheming against God and seeking to destroy the people of God? How long will the Antichrist kingdom reign? Well, friends, according to the context of what we study, what should be the very next thing that we should see after the reign of the little horn? What is the very next thing Daniel should see according to the sequence? Well, what did he see in chapter 7? Do you remember? After the reign of the little horn, what was the very next scene or vision he saw? He saw

judgment where? At the throne of God in heaven. And so we should anticipate, as the question is asked, how long is the sanctuary and the truth of God and the people of God going to be trampled underfoot by this little horn kingdom? How long will it be? We should anticipate the very next thing we should see in chapter 8 is what? The judgment. Because what is God doing? He is repeating and enlarging. And so I want you to notice how the answer, how the question is answered in the very next verse, Daniel 8 and verse 14. God gives us a time prophecy to answer the question of how long will this little horn Antichrist kingdom continue to destroy the people and the truth of God. The Bible says in verse 14, here's the answer, folks. And he said unto me, unto 2,300 what? Days, then shall the what? Sanctuary be cleanse. I want us to notice that in this passage, God uses a different word to describe the judgment of the little horn. He said, after 2,300 days, then the sanctuary that was trampled underfoot by the little horn, that the little horn sought to make war against and destroy, it says, then the sanctuary would be cleansed. And friends, that word cleansed in the Hebrew language, it literally means restored. What does it mean? And friends, something needs to be restored. Why? Because it was broken or trampled upon. Is that right? So during the reign of the little horn Antichrist kingdom, the sanctuary and the message of God and the one that sits there in the sanctuary, God himself, was trampled upon by this bold, blasphemous power. But God says, oh, don't you worry. This little horn is not going to reign forever. After 2,300 days, this sanctuary is going to be restored. It's going to be cleansed. Or another word in the Hebrew, it will be vindicated. It will be what? And friends, that word vindicated is a judgment expression. God gives a time prophecy to answer the question as to when God will judge the little horn power and when the truth of his sanctuary is going to be restored. In mentioning the cleansing of the sanctuary, God is simply enlarging upon judgment. Here is a chart so that we can visualize the repeat and enlarge principle to see that the sanctuary being cleansed and the judgment of God is synonymous. It's connected. It's the same thing. And we're going to find that more clearly at 7 o'clock. But notice this chart. Here are the different superpowers of prophecy. Here we find Daniel chapter 2, Daniel chapter 7, and Daniel chapter 8, repeating and enlarging upon the same things using different symbols. In Daniel chapter 2, the symbol was gold, silver, brass, iron, 10 toes, representing Babylon, Medo-Persia, Greece, Rome, and divided Rome. And then in Daniel 7, there are four beasts. Do you see it? The first was the lion, that's Babylon. Then the bear, Medo-Persia. Then the leopard, which is Greece. Then the terrible beast, which is Rome. And then out of that, 10 horns representing divided Rome. And then amongst the 10 horns, the little horn kingdom. And then the very next thing is judgment. But now as we go to Daniel chapter 8, the ram and goat vision, we find that the kingdom of Babylon is not mentioned in Daniel chapter 8. Do you know why? Because by the time Daniel has this vision, the Babylonian kingdom is almost finished. And God is not so much concerned with the things of the past, but the things of the future. Can you say amen? And so you can leave your past and let it be past and move forward in the future. Amen? And so the Babylonian kingdom is not mentioned in chapter 8, but the ram is representing Medo-Persia with the two horns, then the goat with the one notable horn representing Greece and Alexander the Great. And then after that, the four horns representing divided Greece into four kingdoms. And then after the he-goat is described, then in chapter 8, Daniel sees the little horn, but first, the horizontal phase of the little horn representing Rome and how Rome would attack horizontally the different kingdoms of the world. But then that same power from attacking horizontally would then turn vertically and attack the people of God, the truth of God, and the sanctuary of God. And then immediately after describing the vertical phase of the little horn Antichrist kingdom, the very next thing God describes is the cleansing of the sanctuary. Now, friends, listen. Daniel 7 talked about throne judgment after the little horn. But Daniel 8 talks about the cleansing of the sanctuary after the little horn reign. Why? Because the throne judgment and the cleansing of the sanctuary

are talking about the same event. God is repeating and enlarging. You see, after the reign of the little horn, God talks about the sanctuary being cleansed, being restored, being vindicated, assuring God's people that we don't have to be afraid of the attacks of the Antichrist, because God has a place. He's going to send help from the sanctuary. But here's the question, friends, as we go a little bit deeper tonight and start bringing out a few last points. How does the sanctuary help us from the troubling Antichrist and last days? How is this sanctuary? Because you see, most Christian churches say, oh, that sanctuary, that's the Old Testament, that's not relevant. But friends, let me tell you, the only way you can understand the New Testament and Revelation is to understand what these symbols represent. Now, we don't have to slay lambs or anything like that, but friends, we have to understand its significance, because let me tell you, the gospel of the New Testament, the very foundation of it, is the sanctuary. Because these were prophecies pointing forward to Jesus Christ and what he would do for us in salvation. Can you say amen? And so how does this sanctuary help us in the day of trouble from the troubling Antichrist kingdom? I want us to notice, as we take a look at the psalmist prayer, that sheds some light on just how the sanctuary helps us to overcome the Antichrist. In Psalms 73 and verse 2 through verse 7, the Bible says, I was envious of the boastful when I saw the prosperity of who? So here is the psalmist, God's child, envious that the wicked are prospering. He can't understand it. And then he describes the prosperity of the wicked. He says, for there are no pangs in their death, but their strength is firm. How could this be? They're wicked, and yet they're strong. They are not in trouble as other men, nor are they plagued like other men. The psalmist is baffled by this. And then he says, therefore pride serves as their necklace. Violence covers them like a garment. Their eyes bulge with what? Abundance. They have more than the heart could wish. The psalmist is thinking about the wicked and how they're prospering, and he's baffled. Why is this? They have abundance. They're prospering. How could this be? And friends, when we study about this little horn kingdom and how they prospered for so long, the question comes to us, how could this be? The psalmist is wondering, how long will the wicked prosper? How long will they triumph seemingly over the righteous people of God? How long will it be? Then notice what the psalmist says. Verses 16 through 19 of the same chapter. It says, when I thought to understand this, understand what? Understand how the wicked could prosper. Understand how that little horn Antichrist kingdom could reign for so long and destroy God's people. When I sought to understand this, it was too painful for me until I went into the sanctuary of God. Then I understood their end. Amen? That's why immediately after talking about the reign of the little horn, God points us to the sanctuary. Because when you go and study that sanctuary topic, it helps us to understand that the wicked are not going to reign forever, that the Antichrist kingdom will come to an end. It will be made desolate. It continues to say, surely you set them in slippery places. You cast them down to destruction. Oh, how, as in a moment, they are utterly consumed with terrors. In other words, brothers and sisters, the true judge is going to destroy the earthly superpowers and the Antichrist kingdom in these last days. And so you don't have to be afraid, friends. Amen. This is why, brothers and sisters, the study of prophecy is not scary. It's a revelation of hope. It gives us confidence. It dispels all fear from our lives, because it shows that God's kingdom is going to reign. Can you say amen? And the question is, have you decided to become a citizen of that eternal kingdom? You align yourselves with the kingdom of Christ. Bible says the psalmist, when he went into the sanctuary, then he understood. In other words, there's something about the sanctuary that helps us to understand Bible prophecy, to understand why our world is the way it is. And friends, I believe that that is the exact reason why Satan has worked so hard to cause people to ignore the sanctuary. To say, oh, it's not real, that's the Old Testament. Oh, we don't have to worry about that anymore. But friends, God wants us to look into this. Everything that God says is irrelevant. Amen?

God does not waste words. But it's interesting that many sincere, wonderful people in the Christian world, they say, oh, they ignore it. But it really, it helps us to understand why things are the way they are and how God is going to conquer evil in the end. Because friends, listen, this in the sanctuary, this is where the true judge will set up his throne in judgment. Here in the sanctuary is where the true king and the true kingdom would reign. It is here in the sanctuary that God will execute his righteous judgments upon the little horn. It's here in the sanctuary that he will provide a refuge, a sanctuary for his persecuted people. And friends, when you think about the sanctuary, what is the central object in the sanctuary? The central character in the sanctuary is the Lamb, friends. The Lamb that was slain. That's the central figure in the sanctuary. Everything that happened in the sanctuary revolved around the Lamb that was slain. And friends, the sanctuary teaches us about the power of this Lamb to overcome all the other beasts and kingdoms of the world. And this is important because Revelation reveals this reality. In Revelation chapter 5, verse 6, the Bible says, I beheld, and lo, in the midst of the what? And friends, where's the throne? In the sanctuary. It says, in the midst of the throne of the four beasts, and in the midst of the elders, stood a lamb, as it had been slain. This is the power of Jesus triumphing over evil and over sin. You see, brothers and sisters, the slain lamb, the sacrifice of Jesus Christ on the cross, was a death nail to Satan's Antichrist kingdom. Can you say amen? And that's the reason why the beast hates the Lamb. That's why the Antichrist kingdom is seeking to destroy the Lamb and the followers of the Lamb. And friends, Revelation describes the beast's final attempt to dethrone the Lamb in these last days. I want to read it to you, and we're going to find out exactly what it means later. But here's foundation, friends. Notice Satan's final attempt through the Antichrist beast to try to destroy the Lamb and the kingdom of God. It's found in Revelation 17, verse 12. Notice what it says. Revelation 17, 12. It says, and the 10 horns which you saw are 10 what? Kings. Which have received no what? Kingdom as yet. I want you to notice, what is this talking about? 10 horns are 10 kings. Do you remember out of the fourth beast, the Roman Empire rose how many horns? And what do those 10 horns represent? 10 kings, but more specifically, it represents divided Rome, or the breakup of Rome, divided Europe. Tell me, friends, is Europe still divided tonight, yes or no? Yes. And so it says, which have received no kingdom. That word kingdom, is it in the singular or in the plural? Singular. In other words, 10 kings, plural, will not receive one kingdom. Do you know why? Because they will not adhere or cleave one to another, even as iron is not mixed with clay. Do you remember that? In other words, Europe is going to remain divided to the very end of time. 10 kings, but they don't have one kingdom as yet, but receive power as kings 1 hour with the beast. In other words, they're going to unite. The divided kingdoms of the world are going to try to come together, but they're not going to come together in a one world government. That's not going to happen, friends, because they will not cleave or mix together. But there is going to be a unity. They're going to reign as kings 1 hour with the beast. And then it says, these have one what? In other words, how are they one? Not in a one world government. They have one mind. In other words, they are on the same page in their mindset in these last days, in their goals and ideology. You see, to have one mind means to have one intention, one resolve, one purpose. They're going to come together, not so much be one world government, but they're going to unite and have the same goal in all the world. And what will this unity result in? It continues. These have one mind, and shall give their power and strength unto the... So what's going to happen as a result of this unity? They're going to look to the beast, the Antichrist kingdom,
as the leader in the last days. They're going to lend their power, their influence to the beast. And that's the reason why that this anti is the final superpower of the world. It not only has all the characteristics of all the other superpowers of the past, Babylon, Medo-Persia, Greece, and Rome, it not only has all of those characteristics, but it has all the power and influence and support of the ten horns. Here is a super beast, friends. A superpower. The Antichrist kingdom. And friends, notice what happens. Notice what the unity will result in. It says, these shall make war with who? The Lamb. In other words, the divided kingdoms of the world will give their power and support to the final Antichrist beast kingdom. And as a result of this unity, they're going to make war with the Lamb. They're going to try to destroy the people of God, the truth of God, and even God himself. They will make war with the Lamb. Friends, when you look at this, it seems like an unfair match. How in the world can a lamb, which is a humble, meek animal, how can a lamb stand up against a lion? How can a lamb stand up against a bear or a leopard or a terrible beast? How can the lamb, it seems like the lamb doesn't have a chance. The future seems so bleak. Is there any hope? Who's going to win this war? Who's going to overcome? They're going to make war with the lamb. But the Bible says that the lamb shall overcome them. For he is Lord of lords and King of kings. And they that are with him are called and chosen and faithful. Oh, brothers and sisters, this lamb has the power to slay beasts. This lamb is going to overcome the dragon kingdoms of the last days. He is the rightful Lord, the rightful king, and the rightful judge. Bible prophecy tells us clearly that the lamb kingdom is going to remain victorious against the beast kingdoms and the final superpowers of the world. Can you say amen? And friends, listen, as the Lamb takes his rightful place upon the throne in his sanctuary, those who follow the Lamb whithersoever he goes, those who keep their eyes fixed on Jesus, those who are with him, the Bible says, notice, those who are with him are called and chosen and faithful. This is what I like to call victory by association. Victory by what? Association. You see, those that are with him are not the ones fighting the beast, because they don't stand a chance. Who is the one that overcomes? It says the Lamb shall overcome. And as long as we associate ourselves with the Lamb, as long as we follow the Lamb is going to win the victory. And because he wins, we will win as well. Can you say amen? It's just like those who are big fans of a certain basketball team. And whenever that basketball team wins, they feel like they won. When they didn't step foot on the court, they didn't score 1 point, they didn't get one rebound. And yet they feel like they won. Why? Because like they won. Why? Because with that team, in the same way, friends, when we place ourselves in line with the Lamb of God, his kingdom, the truth, Jesus Christ, it says that we're going to win the victory as well. Can you say amen? Oh, friends, you don't have to worry about the beast. Just stay close to the Lamb.

I am standing above the Arbel Cliff that gives a breathtaking view of the Sea of Galilee and Magdala, where Mary lived. Capernaum can also be seen on the distant shore. This is the area where so many of Jesus' miracles and teachings took place. And it was here in Galilee that many believed in him as the Messiah. In the opening episode of this series, I shared how there was a general expectation that the Jewish Messiah would come in what corresponds to the first quarter AD. The awareness of this expectation did not escape the notice of several Roman historians who reported this widespread belief. This messianic hope was not just based upon the unrest of those chafing at the presence of the foreign occupation of Rome in the land. It was based upon the deep conviction and belief that the prophets identified their day as the time when the Messiah would appear. The Hebrew prophets gave many prophetic details concerning the Messiah. The first messianic promise is found in Genesis chapter 3, verse 15. I will put enmity between you and the woman, and between your offspring and hers. He will crush your head, and you will strike his heel. Just after Adam and Eve sinned, the Lord met them and promised a coming Redeemer. This is the first promise of a coming Messiah. He would be born of the seed of a woman and would crush the head of the serpent who deceived them in the Garden of Eden. But in the process, her son's heel would be crushed. Balaam, a prophet from the east, uttered this oracle, "I see him, but not now. I behold him, but not near. A star will come out of Jacob. A scepter will rise out of Israel." Balaam's prophecy has long been understood to identify the line of Jacob, the son of Isaac, the son of Abraham, as the line through whom the Messiah would come. Micah even identified the place where the Messiah would be born. "But you, Bethlehem Ephratah, though you are small among the clans of Judah, out of you will come for me one who will be ruler over Israel, whose origins are from of old, from ancient times." This small village of Bethlehem was where Rachel, the wife of Jacob, died, giving birth to his 12th son, Benjamin. It is where Ruth came from Moab with Naomi and married Boaz, becoming the great-grandmother of King David. Micah reveals that this small village of Bethlehem would be the birthplace of the Messiah. The gospel prophet Isaiah revealed additional fascinating details about the coming Messiah. "Therefore, the Lord himself will give you a sign. The virgin will be with child and will give birth to a son and will call him Emmanuel." Matthew reveals how this prophecy was explicitly fulfilled when Jesus was born of the Virgin Mary. Isaiah added this about the Messiah, "For unto us a child is born, to us a son is given, and he will be called Wonderful, Counselor, Mighty God, Everlasting Father, Prince of Peace." This child will be called the Mighty God, Everlasting Father, and Prince of Peace, who would reign upon David's throne. The Psalms give many more clues about the ministry and purpose of the Messiah. While the Messiah was to descend through the line of David, he prophesied, "The Lord says to my Lord, sit at my right hand until I make your enemies a footstool for your feet." Not only was the Messiah the son of David, he was also his Lord. The prophets not only predicted

the kingly rule of the Messiah, but also revealed his suffering. One day he will come as the conquering king. One day he will come as the delivering king. But that will be at his second coming, not at his first coming. The same prophet Isaiah wrote, "He was despised and rejected by men, a man of sorrow and familiar with suffering. But he was pierced for our transgressions. He was crushed for our iniquities. The punishment that brought us peace was upon him, and by his wounds we are healed." What a tremendous prediction of the suffering Messiah who was to come. Yes, he suffered for our sins. He was bruised for our iniquities. This suffering servant is portrayed as a lamb led to the slaughter. The 22nd Psalm describes how the Messiah would be pierced and killed. And the 16th Psalm describes how he would be raised from the dead. All of these thrilling details were revealed by the Hebrew prophets. But the most dramatic messianic prophecy in Scripture was given through Daniel the prophet, who pinpoints the very time when the Messiah would come. Notice how Mark introduces Jesus' public ministry after the imprisonment of John the Baptizer. After John was put in prison, Jesus went into Galilee proclaiming the good news of God. "The time has come," he said. "The kingdom of God is near. Repent and believe the good news." Jesus came proclaiming the time has come. What time was he referring to? Was there some larger prophetic picture that Jesus appealed to? But when the time had fully come, God sent his son, born of a woman, born under law, to redeem those under law that we might receive the full rights of sons. Paul is referring to the time identified in the 9th chapter of Daniel that pinpoints when the Messiah will come. This prophecy is so specific and exact that the rabbis placed a curse upon the reading of it. Why would the rabbis go to such lengths to discourage Jews from studying this passage of Scripture? Because this prophecy gives the greatest prophetic evidence found in the Bible that Jesus is the Messiah. Over 500 years in advance, Daniel predicted the time of his anointing or baptism and reveals the date of his death. Daniel 9 is one of the most exciting prophecies to be found in Holy Writ and also contains one of the most beautiful prayers found in Scripture. To better understand the prophecy, we need to understand the setting. Daniel was a prince living in Jerusalem during the 7th century B.C. Nebuchadnezzar came from Babylon in modern Iraq, attacked the city, and defeated it. Daniel and some of the other princes were exiled to Babylon, where they were educated to become puppet leaders over their people. Daniel excelled in his studies, and God rewarded his faithfulness by giving him psychic power to understand visions and dreams. Although Daniel has been living in Babylon for 66 years and is now an old man, he has never forgotten the city of his birth. It brings him pain to think of the ruins of the fabulous Temple of Solomon that litter the holy hill. His people also have been scattered throughout the earth. Some are living in Babylon, some are living in Persia, some are down in Egypt, and a few remain here in desolate Judea. As he is reading the prophecies of Jeremiah, he is both excited and troubled. "I, Daniel, understood from the Scriptures, according to the word of Jeremiah the prophet, that the desolation of Jerusalem would last 70 years. Jeremiah most likely had been one of Daniel's instructors here in Jerusalem. Daniel cherished and studied the copy of Jeremiah's scroll, even though he is living 1,000 miles away from Jerusalem in Babylon. As he read the scroll, he recognized that the 70 years of desolation predicted by Jeremiah was about to come to an end. Will the Lord be able to honor this prophecy? Have the people learned the lesson of their rebellion? Daniel,
intercede.

pleads for his people, requesting corporate forgiveness for his nation. In his prayer, Daniel recognized that the Lord was just in allowing this desolation to come upon the city of Jerusalem. This was a fulfillment of the covenant given through Moses. Judah had committed a great abomination by rejecting the Lord and embracing the gods of the surrounding nations. Because of their persistent idolatry, the Lord removed his protection from Judea, and the Babylonians came to Jerusalem, defeated the city, and ultimately destroyed the only temple of Yahweh in the entire earth. Jeremiah had pled with the leadership of Judah to discipline for their rebellion. He even called Nebuchadnezzar, the Babylonian king, God's servant. Jeremiah said to submit, but the other prophets living here in Jerusalem called Jeremiah a traitor and a false prophet for stating that the Babylonians would conquer Judah and remove their king. Both prophets appealed to Scripture. The false prophets cited Nathan's prophecy that David would always have a descendant upon the throne. Jeremiah had to admit this prophecy was true, but it was conditional. Jeremiah appealed to the covenant Yahweh had given at Mount Gerizim. If you obey, I will bless you. If you disobey, I will curse you and scatter you throughout the earth. The prophecy of Nathan was conditional upon obedience to the covenant of Deuteronomy 28. This fundamental misunderstanding of conditional prophecy led the people of Jerusalem to reject Jeremiah's counsel and trust the other prophets. Now their city and their Lord's temple was in ruins. In his prayer, Daniel is clear about the abomination that caused this desolation of the Jewish temple. It was the rebellion of his own people. But he also laid hold to the incredible mercy of the Lord, requesting forgiveness for the people and the nation. Daniel claimed the promise of Jeremiah's prophecy that the punishment of Jerusalem would only last for 70 years. But he was concerned that the people were still in rebellion, so he interceded for them, asking Yahweh to forgive. While I was speaking and praying, confessing my sin and the sin of my people Israel, Gabriel, the man I had seen in the earlier vision, came to me. Daniel, I have now come to give you insight and understanding. Gabriel returned after 13 years to explain the previous vision to Daniel. 77s are decreed for your people and your holy city to finish the transgression, to put an end to sin, to atone for wickedness, to bring in everlasting righteousness, to seal up vision and prophecy, and to anoint the most holy. This language is very messianic. The Messiah would atone for wickedness and establish everlasting righteousness through his own sacrifice. When he ascended into heaven, he would anoint the most holy sanctuary in heaven. 77s are identified for the Jewish nation. Daniel was asking the Lord to forgive them for their sins and the hardness of their hearts. They have been punished for 70 years, Lord. Let them now go back to your holy hill. God said, Okay, Daniel. I will give them not 70 years of probation, but 70 weeks of years of probation for them to come to the place where they will accept my Messiah and live in faith to my covenant. He would give the nation 70 weeks of years to put an end to sin, to accept his atonement for their wickedness, and to anoint the most holy. The concept of a prophetic day representing a literal year was apparent to Jewish commentators of the past. In both the Jewish Book of the Jubilees and the Mishnah, they denote a period of 7 years for 7 days. The Revised Standard Version followed this tradition by translating verse 24, 70 weeks of years are decreed.
So we are really looking at 490 years of probation for the Jewish nation to

accept God's provision for everlasting righteousness. When does this time period begin? From the issuing of the decree to restore and rebuild Jerusalem until the Anointed One, the ruler, comes, there will be seven sevens and 62 sevens. The prophecy begins with a commandment to restore and to rebuild Jerusalem. King Cyrus made a decree to permit the Jews to return to Jerusalem at the end of the 70 years. But very few people returned, and those who did struggled and accomplished very little. King Darius made another decree that also had limited results. King Artaxerxes made a third decree, which is recorded in the 7th chapter of Ezra. This decree included magistrates and judges to administer justice in the city and was issued in the 7th year of his reign, which corresponds to 457 BC. Ezra arrived here in Jerusalem in the fall of 457. Verse 25 said, it would be 69 weeks or 483 years from the commandment to restore and build Jerusalem to Messiah the prince or the ruler. Now a prince is a king's son. Messiah means the anointed one. We put it together and we discover it would be 483 years from the commandment to restore and rebuild Jerusalem to the anointing of the King's Son. Jesus was anointed with the Holy Spirit at his baptism. When all the people were being baptized, Jesus was baptized too. And as he was praying, heaven was opened, and the Holy Spirit descended on him in a bodily form like a dove. So it would be 483 years from the decree to restore and rebuild Jerusalem in 457 BC to the anointing. A quick calculation brings you to 26 AD. Since there is no year zero when going from BC to AD, we have to add an additional year, which brings us to 27 AD as the year the king's son would be anointed. Now, King Herod died in 4 BC. Luke tells us that Jesus was baptized when he was about 30 years of age. So Jesus of Nazareth was anointed on time in fulfillment of this fantastic prophecy. These 69 weeks of years brings us to the baptism of Jesus, the anointing of the prince. But what about that final week? The anointed one will be cut off and will have nothing. The people of the ruler who will come will destroy the city and the sanctuary. He will confirm a covenant with many for 1/7. In the middle of the seven, he will put an end to sacrifice and offering. After the 69 weeks, the Messiah will be cut off having nothing. This is a clear reference to Jesus' death upon the cross. He was stretched between heaven and earth without even his clothing. Jesus confirmed the covenant during the final or 70th week of Daniel. In the midst of that week, he put an end to sacrifice and offerings in the Jewish temple. Jesus confirmed the eternal covenant with his disciples as he instituted the Last Supper. Then he took the cup, gave thanks, and offered it to them, saying, "Drink from it, all of you. This is my blood of the covenant, which is poured out for many for the forgiveness of sin." Jesus confirmed the covenant by sharing the cup with his disciples. The juice of the grape symbolized his blood that would be spilled to ratify the covenant later that day. You see, Jewish time goes from sunset to sunset, so Jesus was crucified on the same day as he partook of the Last Supper. The text says that he would confirm or cause the covenant to prevail for 1 week. In the midst of the week, he would cause sacrifices and offerings to cease. How many days would it be to the midst of the week? 3 1/2. If you add 3 1/2 to 27 AD fall, the time of his baptism, you arrive at 31 AD spring.
Jesus taught

and ministered throughout Galilee and Judea for 3.5 years. Then on the 4th Passover of his public ministry, he came here to Jerusalem for the last time with his disciples. He was arrested here on the Mount of Olives in a garden. Then he was taken before several mock trials, which condemned him to be executed. Who ratified the decision and sent him to die on a cross. When Jesus died, it was the greatest event of the ages, and the prophecy had predicted it over 500 years before it happened. When he said, "It is finished," and bowed his head in death, the veil in the temple was torn by an angel's hand from top to bottom, signifying that there was no longer any reason for animal sacrifices. Remember, all of the sacrifices were pointing forward to God's sacrifice, the Lamb of God slain from the foundation of the world. Jesus completely fulfilled all of the types and symbols of the Old Testament scriptures. On the 14th day of Nisan, the Passover lamb was to be offered. The lamb's bones were not to be broken, and Paul says that Jesus, our Paschal lamb, has been offered. The lamb was offered at 3 p.m. on the 14th of Nisan. The 15th of Nisan was an annual Sabbath. The 16th of Nisan was the wave sheaf or first fruits offering. This ceremony dedicated the ripening grains of the barley harvest to God. Jesus died as the Passover Lamb of God on the 14th of Nisan at 3 p.m. He rested in the tomb over the 15th on the Sabbath, and he rose from the dead and ascended to highest heaven on the 16th as the offering of the wave sheaf, or the first fruits of them that would be raised from the dead. The priests in Jerusalem had repaired the split in the veil and continued their ceremonies, oblivious to the fact that the greatest event of the ages had just transpired. That Sunday morning, as the priests were performing the ritual of dedicating the first fruits of the barley harvest in the temple, Jesus rose from the dead and ascended into heaven as the first fruits of those who would be resurrected from the dead. Jesus confirmed and ratified the eternal covenant when his own blood was shed upon Calvary. He put a stop to sacrifice and offering by completely fulfilling all that they pointed to. Jesus is the center of this prophecy. No wonder the rabbis made that curse in the early centuries, for this prophecy is the greatest evidence that Jesus of Nazareth is the Messiah. When Jesus left the temple for the last time, he said, "Your house is left to you desolate." Yet the covenant lingered for an additional 3.5 years. Jesus told the disciples to stay and witness here in Jerusalem, then in Judea, then in Samaria, and ultimately to go to the ends of the earth. The Holy Spirit continued to plead with the Jewish nation to accept God's sacrifice through the preaching of the apostles and the witness of the believers. 10 days after Jesus' ascension into heaven, 3,000 Jews were converted here in Jerusalem on the day of Pentecost. While this included many priests and leaders, most of the people refused to open their eyes and to see the truth. 3.5 years later, the Sanhedrin, the highest court in the land, officially rejected Jesus of Nazareth as the Messiah by condemning the deacon Stephen to death for preaching that Jesus was the Messiah and had risen from the dead. Stephen was stoned in the Kidron Valley, and his death caused the believers to scatter throughout the earth. A young man held the coats of the men who stoned the deacon. This young man was Saul of Tarsus, who would never forget the peace expressed in Stephen's face or the presentation made about Jesus being the Messiah.
A short time later, the Holy Spirit broke through the hard shell around Saul's heart and transformed him into the mighty apostle.

Paul. Now the gospel would be proclaimed to the ends of the earth. God would use the church as the new Israel of God, composed of converted Jews and converted Gentiles, to accomplish his purpose. Yes, Jesus of Nazareth remarkably fulfilled the times of Daniel 9. Unfortunately, many people misunderstand this great prophecy. Instead of praising Jesus, who is the prince that ratifies the eternal covenant by his death upon Calvary, they misinterpret the prophecy, applying it to a future Antichrist. Yet this prophecy was fulfilled so dramatically in Jesus of Nazareth that the rabbis cursed anyone who would study the prophecy. Jesus ratified the covenant. He made it strong and fast by his death upon Calvary. He put an end to the need for sacrifices by perfectly fulfilling the types and shadows of the Hebrew Scriptures. The veil in the temple was repaired, and the sacrifices continued for nearly 40 years. But they were for no effect, for the Lamb of God had now been offered to make atonement for sin. The earthly temple was desolate. By rejecting the Messiah, their actions paved the way for the destruction of their wonderful temple, as we shall explore in a future episode. Jesus rose from the dead and ascended into heaven, where the New Testament books of Hebrews and Revelation proclaims that he is our great high priest in that perfect heavenly temple that is now the center of God's plan, purpose, and activity. Yes, many details about the coming Messiah. As we look back, we can see how these details have been intimately fulfilled in the life and ministry of Jesus of Nazareth. Have you accepted Jesus as your Messiah? Have you accepted him as your Lord? If not, will you do so just now as we pray? Father in heaven, thank you for the incredible prophecies that we have been able to survey from the Hebrew Scriptures. Thank you for opening our eyes to see how these prophecies have intimately been fulfilled in the person of Jesus of Nazareth. Jesus, we accept you as our Messiah, our Lord, just now. Thank you for hearing our prayer and for answering it. We pray in your powerful and wonderful name. Amen. Don't miss the next thrilling episode in this wonderful series, Tracing the Footsteps of Jesus, as we examine Jesus' attitude toward the law and his relationship with the scribes and Pharisees. Don't miss the great Shema. Now, from here on the Mount of Olives, overlooking the city of Jerusalem, we wish you God's blessings. Shalom.

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0: Who is Jesus? Why did Jesus die? And is Jesus really God? The book, The Desire of Ages, is the life story of the greatest spiritual leader the world has ever known, Jesus Christ. 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

Welcome to Hope Sabbath School, an in-depth, interactive study of the Word of God. We're coming toward the end of an inspired letter that the Apostle Paul wrote to Christians in Ephesus. Our series entitled Exploring Ephesians. Today, a call to stand, not just to stand, but to stand firm in the Lord. It's a vital topic. We're glad you joined us.

0: will be a blessing to our Global Hope Sabbath School family. Amen. So welcome to you. We've got some team members joining us today remotely. Travis, good to see you. We're always happy to have you on the team. Leah, good to see you again. Glad you're here. And Haiti, always good to see you. It's great to have our remote team members with us. And we're also happy to have you with us, our Hope Sabbath School family. 200 countries around the world. I don't know where your home is, but we're glad you're joining us today for Hope Sabbath School. Gabrielle writes to us from Australia. Thanks for writing. She says, our pastor is in charge of two small churches, and he gave us your website in the newsletter. What I like about your website, well, no, what I like about you is that you don't have an American accent. Well, we have lots of accents, Gabrielle, as you know. Take a look at our group today. We don't all look the same. We come from every nation. Let's give Gabrielle a wave, shall we, over there in Australia. She said the team who are part of the study, are they all from a Bible college or all theology students? No. And the answer is no. No. They're from every walk of life. The one thing they have in common is a commitment to Jesus, a love for His Word, and a commitment to share that Word with others. So thank you for your steady approach to the study of the Bible. Amen?
1: Amen.
0: Gabrielle, thanks for writing to us from Australia. Elijah writes from Kenya and says, hallelujah. That's my favorite Hebrew word, you know. Yes. I just love the kind of Bible teaching you present on Hope Sabbath School in a whole simplicity. Mm-hmm. Normally, I invite my workmates every day to join this wonderful study of salvation, and we get real blessings.
1: Amen. Amen.
0: I'm Elijah from Kenya. Elijah, I just want to affirm you for inviting your friends at work to join with you in a study of the Word of God. That's really encouraging to us. Here's a little handwritten note from a donor in Georgia. And the donor says, I like to send donations to religious programs that are helping me with my walk and learning the teachings of God.
1: Amen. Amen.
0: This isn't my first donation to Hope Channel, and it won't be my last. Hope Sabbath School is my favorite program, period. The program is helping me understand the Bible better. Yes. I've read the Bible through 6 times, and I'm reading it through again. And finally, I'm starting to understand some of the teachings. I guess it was just time. Mm-hmm. Hope Sabbath School team, you are awesome. Thank you. Until next time. And a donation of $100 to bless the ministry of Hope Sabbath School. Thank you, donor from Georgia. You know who you are. Thanks for being part of the miracle. And I understand that you like to support various ministries that are making a difference for God. Amen. Thank you for remembering Hope Sabbath School. And thanks to each one of you. You can go to our website. You say, Derek, I'd like to help too. Just go to our website, hopetv.org/hopeSS. Click on the donate button. There's also an address if you'd like to send something to us. One last note from Myanda in Zambia. Myanda writes and says, thank you for your continued help in studying the Word of God. May God continue to bless you. Well, Myanda, we know we have many Hope Sabbath School members in your beautiful country of Zambia, and we're glad you're one of them and that you're gaining some understanding of the Word of God. Hopefully, the most important thing, a stronger connection with Jesus, Amen. Who's the very center of the Word. Well, before we sing our theme song for this quarter, which is a scripture song, words written by the Apostle Paul, put to music by my wife, and actually one of our team members does the lead vocals for this song. I therefore beseech you to walk worthy of the calling. But before we sing that, we've just got a last reminder about the special gift we have for you during this series. Many of you have hopetv.org/hopeSS. 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More than 40 chapters in that book deal with the ministry of the

Apostle Paul. We're studying about Paul, his ministry in Ephesus, and his letter that he wrote to them. You can get that copy in more than 20 languages. 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Right now, we need your help. Let's sing it together.

0: You know, I was thinking while we were singing that someday we're singing that, and I think I wrote those words. And of course, he didn't write them in English, but the message there, to walk worthy of the calling. Today, in our study, we're going to look at a call to stand, actually to stand firm in the Lord. Mm-hmm. It's an important topic. Let's pray together. Father in heaven, we're so thankful for this inspired letter written by the Apostle Paul, not only to Christians in Ephesus, but to each one of us. And today, as we study about the call to stand firm in the Lord, I pray that a word of courage, a word of hope would come to every Hope Sabbath School member. And yes, a word that we can share with others who are feeling under attack from the enemy. So may the Holy Spirit guide us in our study today. We pray in the name of Jesus. Amen.
1: Amen. Amen.
0: We're in Ephesians chapter 6 now, and Stephanie, if you'd start our study in verse 10 with an appeal from the Apostle Paul. He's coming to the end of his letter. You know, there are no chapters in the letter, right? No chapters, no verses, but we divided it up into chapters to help us find verse 10 of chapter 6. And what's the appeal, Stephanie?
1: In the New King James Version says, "Finally, my brethren, be strong in the Lord and in the power of His might."
0: Mm-hmm. All right. If we didn't have the context, and we've learned the importance of context, right? What does it say around? What's the whole letter about? What's this section about? Context is crucial. Mm-hmm. But if we didn't have any context, what lesson might we draw just from these words? "Finally, be strong in the Lord and in the power of His might." What lesson might we draw, Jason?
2: That our strength should be in God and not in ourselves.
0: Okay. Mm-hmm. So without thinking,

0: thinking about any other cosmic war, we would say, trust in the Lord's strength for you and not your own. Anyone want to add to that? Haiti, what do you think? He's writing here saying, finally, by the way, someone said in a previous study, therefore, well, what's it therefore? Well, let's look at the context. Well, finally, so it's in the context of this whole letter. Why do you think as he's closing, he says, be strong in the Lord and the power of his might?
1: I was thinking of the exact same thing that Jason said, that we should turn to the Lord as our source of strength and not rely on ourselves. As human beings, we like to be in control.
0: Yeah.
1: And unfortunately, the reality of this world is that most things are actually not in our control. Physical things and definitely spiritual things. So regardless of what the issue is that we're facing in our lives, our strength comes from the Lord. And then especially in the context of what he's calling us to do, to be faithful to the Lord, then that cannot come from ourselves. That can only come from the Lord.
2: Amen.
0: And now I want to look at the context, and I'm going to ask Gladys to read the next verse, because remember, words are not isolated from one another. You're right, Jason, we shouldn't just trust in ourselves, but there's another reason, isn't there?
3: Yes.
0: Gladys, would you read chapter 6 of Ephesians, verse 11?
2: Yes, and I'm reading from the New International Version, and he says, put on the full armor of God so that you can take your stand against the devil's schemes.
0: So a new element is introduced, Travis. By the way, there's lots of people, aren't there? They don't believe that the devil exists. So is Paul just referring to a mythological creature, or is he speaking about a real enemy that we really need to stand strong in the Lord?
4: Derek, he's speaking about a real enemy. The battle is real. And I just want to make a point. I just feel like I have to make a point, because our lesson is the call to stand. The reason that God has called us to stand is because, as listed in Revelation 15, 2, one day he wants us to stand in victory with him. So this isn't just for today to stand, but it's a journey, because one day he wants us to have victory and stand on the sea of glass with,
2: Amen.
4: With him.
0: All right, so it's not just standing for an assignment, but it's because he wants to spend eternity with us. This this being, Satan, right, is introduced here, the opposer, Satanas. Where else do we learn about him? He's mentioned even in the book of Revelation, isn't he, Jackson? Would you take us there to Revelation? I think you'll find it in chapter 12. He's also identified as having other names and characteristics. So let's take a look in Revelation 12, beginning with verse 7. Now, I'm praying, and I encourage you to pray as we study, because someone is thinking, I don't even believe that Satan exists. I mean, that's just like a little mythological creature. But let's see what the Bible says.
5: I'm reading from the New King James Version. It says, and war broke out in heaven. Michael and his angels fought with the dragon, and the dragon and his angels fought. But they did not prevail, nor was a place found for them in heaven any longer. So the great dragon was cast out, that serpent of old, called the devil and Satan, who deceives the whole world. He was cast to the earth, and his angels were cast out with him. Then I heard a loud voice saying in the heaven, now salvation and strength and the kingdom of our God and the power of his Christ have come, for the accuser of our brethren, who are our God, day and night, has been cast down. And they overcame him by the blood of the Lamb and by the word of their testimony, and they did not love their lives to the death. Therefore, rejoice, O heavens, and you who dwell in them. Woe to the inhabitants of the earth and the sea, for the devil has come down to you, having great wrath, because he knows that he has a short time.
0: All right, we've got several names. He, in the passage we're studying in Ephesians, he's referred to as the devil. What other names has he given?

0: And in this passage, Jonathan?
1: Oh, I see deceiver of the world.
0: Deceiver, right?
2: The great dragon.
0: The great dragon. We'll mm-hmm. see the dragon in other parts of Revelation. Anything else? Yes?
3: The serpent of old.
0: The serpent of old. What does that trigger in your mind? The serpent of old. I know you've read your Bible. What does that take us back to?
4: Serpent of old is a reference to the beginning of Earth's existence in the Garden of Eden. The devil came to Eve as a serpent, and you know, nowadays we think of serpents as kind of like slithery, slimy, like ew kind of things. It makes us feel icky, because that was how the world was deceived, was the devil came to us in that way. So rightfully so, it gives us kind of, doesn't have a good connotation to it.
0: All right. So that makes a good point. Leah makes a good point. It wasn't a snake that deceived Eve. It was the devil.
2: That's right.
0: Satan, the deceiver, the great dragon, whatever name you want to call him. So the next question that people may ask, and I'm remembering someone called me when I was a young pastor and said, we're having some evil activity in our dormitory. Would you come and pray? And I said, well, you're the chaplain. And he said, yes, but we don't believe that the devil exists.
2: Wow. Oh.
0: So if you don't believe that there are real forces of darkness, how do you fight against them, right?
2: Yeah.
0: But the scripture does tell us, and I know many of you have read, but I'm going to ask Nancy if you would take us to one of two key passages. If you take us to Isaiah chapter 14, because this being called the devil, Satan, the great dragon, the old serpent, the deceiver, yep. Jesus calls him the murderer from the beginning, mm-hmm. and the father of lies. There's many titles. Mm-hmm. What was his origin? We'll discover he's a created being. Nancy, the prophet Isaiah is writing to us. What does he say?
5: In chapter 14, verses 12 through 15, I'm reading, it says, how you are fallen from heaven, O Lucifer, son of the morning, how you are cut down to the ground, you who weakened the nations. For you have said in your heart, I will ascend into heaven. I will exalt my throne above the stars of God. I will also sit on the mount of the congregation on the farthest sides of the north. I will ascend above the heights of the clouds. I will be like the Most High.
0: He's got another name, or should I say he had another name? Shana, what was his other name, his original name?
2: His original name was Lucifer.
0: And does anybody know what Lucifer means? Jonathan?
1: My version says day star.
0: Day star. And where was he?
6: Heaven.
2: Heaven, yeah.
0: He was close enough to the throne of God that he wanted to usurp that mm-hmm. position.
2: Mm-hmm. Mm-hmm. That's right.
0: Now, another prophet, about 150 years after Isaiah, by the name of Ezekiel, he also gave us a revelation about this rebellious angel. And I'm going to ask Katie if you would read for us from Ezekiel 28, verses 13 to 15. Ezekiel the prophet was a contemporary of another very well-known prophet, Daniel, mm-hmm. and another well-known prophet, Jeremiah, back in Jerusalem. And Ezekiel, he has a revelation about this angel. And what are we reading in Ezekiel 28?
7: I'll be reading from the New King James Version. And it says, you were in Eden, the garden of God. Every precious stone was your covering, the sardius, topaz, and diamond, beryl, onyx, and jasper, sapphire, turquoise, and emerald with gold. The workmanship of your timbrels and pipes was prepared for you on the day you were created. Hmm. You were the anointed cherub who covers. I established you. You were on the holy mountain of God. You walked back and forth in the midst of fire.

0: ordinary stones. You were perfect in your ways from the day you were created till iniquity was found in you.
1: Stephanie, there are so many revelations there. I'm so thankful for the Bible, aren't you?
2: Yes.
1: All scripture is given by inspiration of God, and it is, what's the next word you remember?
2: Profitable.
1: It's profitable, isn't it? Mm-hmm. Because this gives us a revelation about this angel. What are some things you see there?
2: He was beautiful.
1: Beautiful? All right. Someone else, Gladys?
3: Well, it says that...
1: Give me one thing.
3: He said that he was in the holy mountain of God.
1: Okay, so he's right in the epicenter of God's kingdom. Shana? Perfect.
4: Yeah.
1: Mm. Nancy?
5: That's what I was going to say. He was perfect in all his ways. And that's
1: key word. True. Perfect in all his ways since the day
5: he was created.
1: So he's a created being. Mm-hmm. Leah, what else hits you as you look at this story? So God did not create a devil.
2: No.
1: Right? Correct. He was perfect.
2: Right.
1: Till iniquity was found in him. Leah, what else do you see there?
6: I'm seeing that it says he was a guardian cherub, so he was someone who had a lot of authority within the kingdom of God.
1: Now, we don't know for sure, but let me just remind us from the sanctuary that in the most holy place, where this mercy seat was, where the Shekinah glory was revealed, the presence of God, there were two angels, right? I see Nancy making a shape with her hands, covering the mercy seat. Yeah. They were the covering cherubim. Mm-hmm. Is it possible that Lucifer was that close to the throne of God?
2: Mm-hmm.
1: A covering cherub?
2: Possible.
1: Yeah, we don't know for sure, but he was close to the epicenter of God's glory, so much so that in his heart he began to say, why can I not sit on the throne?
2: Mm-hmm.
1: So here's this rebellious angel. We read about war in heaven, and Satan is cast out, but he's not cast out alone, is he? Mm-hmm. Let's continue in Ephesians chapter 6. Travis, if you could read for us in Ephesians 6, verse 12. I'm so thankful for this section of Paul's letter to Christians in Ephesus. Not only saying, stand firm, don't trust in your own strength because the battle is very intense.
7: Yep.
1: But let's look, Travis, at how Paul continues in chapter 6, verse 12 of Ephesians.
8: And I'll be reading from the New King James Version. For we do not wrestle against flesh and blood, but against principalities, against powers, against the rulers of darkness of this age, against spiritual hosts of wickedness in the heavenly places.
1: What do you hear as he lists these different descriptions? Anybody? Yes, Jason.
9: There's a lot of organization and power there. This is not just a little weak demonic force.
1: Mm-hmm. And actually, the implication there is it's more than one.
9: Mm-hmm. Yes.
1: Because it's powers, right? Powers.
2: Yeah.
1: If we were to go to Revelation 12, verse 4, we would see that this dragon, which is one of the terms for Satan, he takes a third of the stars with his tail, with his lies, right? Mm-hmm. He takes a third of the stars with him. How many angels were there? Lalika, do you know the number?
10: A third? I don't know.
1: No.
10: It says a third.
1: The correct answer is there are a lot of angels, right? 10,000 times 10,000 times thousands of thousands. So whatever that amazing number, myriad of angels, to take a third in the rebellion, that's a significant force.
2: Yeah.
1: How, it's a mystery, I know, but how could this angel once called Daystar, Lucifer, now called the deceiver, the opposer, the accuser, the murderer. How could he take a third of the angelic host with him? Jackson?
11: As it was pointed out earlier, he was beautiful and he was wise. It says he was full of wisdom and he was right in God's presence. So all these qualifications made angels admire him. So they fixed their eyes upon Lucifer instead of the creator. So they were easily deceived.
2: Mm-hmm.
1: I don't know if I agree with you, Jackson. I don't know if

0: I agree, they were easily deceived. I think this was a real struggle because we're in heaven.
1: Yeah.
0: It's perfect there. But I agree with you. Would you agree with Jackson that he was beautiful, high ranking, influence, respected,
2: wise,
0: wise. But he's got to do something. And Jesus talks about this, doesn't he, Jason? And let me take Nancy first. Jesus talks about this, not only calling him a murderer from the beginning, but
3: the father of lies.
0: A liar and the father of lies. Thank you, Nancy.
3: Also, Pastor Derek, I have to say, I think those angels weren't connected enough to God. If they had run to him and said, look what's, you know, he's saying these things and just stood and listened to him, what we're called to do when we're attacked is to come to Jesus.
0: So I want to come back to, and I'll come to Jason, to what Jackson said. Jackson, I don't want to be overly hard when you said it was easy. Do we know how long this work of deception went on?
1: No.
0: We don't know.
1: No.
0: It could have been a long, long time. Careful, shrewd, planting seeds, which will later sprout into doubt. Maybe at some point it becomes easier for them, right, to rebel. Jason?
4: So verse 11 in my translation says wiles of the devil, and there's others. So wiles, deception. The word wiles means that it's very intricate. It makes me think of political legal. I'm a lawyer, so very intricate arguments that are very closely built. And so the devil, he doesn't just, you know, throw something out. He's very intricate in how he communicates deceptively.
0: The Greek word used there, we get the English word schemes, scheming. But it's not just scheming like I'm trying to find out how I can afford a new bicycle. It's scheming for evil intention, intention and deception. Jonathan?
2: And I think we can safely assume that the devil probably did it in a way. I mean, certainly in scripture, you have plenty of examples of him doing it in a way that it seems good. It seems like he's doing something for the good of the angels or whatever. And so you look at the picture and it's like, oh, well, it's hard to see immediately what the problem is.
5: Yeah.
0: If he came and said, let's rebel against God, become totally corrupt and eventually destroyed in the lake of fire. I don't think many sign me up, right?
1: No.
0: But the deception of saying we'll be like God and God is actually the one who's bad. Deception. Now, the word wrestle, I don't know what you have in your Bible there, we wrestle not, in verse
6: 12.
0: 12. 12. Anyone else have another word besides wrestle?
1: Mine says struggle.
0: Struggle. Anybody else? The word that's used there implies close quarter combat. It's not like, I think I might hit them. It's like right up. We have an expression in English, in your face. What is that? How does that make you feel as you think about that combat? Woe to the earth and the inhabitants. The devil has come down to you with great wrath, knowing that his time is short. In your face, how does that make you feel?
3: Like I have to cling to Jesus.
0: Oh, praise God. The answer of a person who doesn't know the freedom, healing, and hope in Jesus is it makes me feel
1: terrified.
0: Because this is a supernatural being, not eternal, created, but supernatural, above the natural realm, right? It makes me feel terrified would be a human response. Thank you, Nancy, for saying it makes me want to run to Jesus. Because this is a formidable foe, Stephanie.
7: And that makes me think that's why it's there, is for us to realize that really we do need to put on the armor of God that we may be able to stand.
0: Have any of you, and I'm looking at our remotes too and in the studio, have any of you read the book of Job? Some consider it the oldest book in the scriptures. Anybody read the book of Job? Okay, I see several hands that go up. Travis, I see your hand. What is revealed

0: in the book of Job about the character of Satan. Satan is mentioned in the book of Job. What is revealed in the book of Job about Satan's character?
1: Derek, Job, first off, tries to get God to give God bad things to Job. And God says, I'm not going to do that, but I will allow you to do so many things. And he loses servants, he loses livestock, he loses his family through fire and wind and robbers and all kinds of different, like just chaos. And Satan brings all this on Job. Of course, we have Job standing strong in his faith in God, but he's doing all this. And while he's doing this to him, he's trying to get Job to think that God is the one that's doing it. So we see him here, not only hurting Job, hurting his family, hurting people and destroying animals and things, but then trying to put the blame all on God. He's fully exposed in the story.
0: Absolutely. In fact, some of the witnesses of this chaos, and while God does permit, he permits, knowing that Job will stand true and be a witness through all generations. You're right, Travis, that Satan tries to place the blame on God. And some of the witnesses even believe that. Can you remember what some said? The fire of God came down and consumed. I think that was the shepherd. Someone will look it up, and all their sheep. And he loses all of his different servants. And then all of his children are destroyed when a building they're in collapses. A great wind came. It's interesting, a lot of times, even insurance agents say that was an
2: act of God.
0: And the books say, no, that wasn't God at all. Amen. That was the enemy who was attacking. But Travis, I appreciate what you said. Any other insights from anyone about Job? Jackson?
3: So we can see Satan accusing Job that Job is doing all good with God just because God is very showing favoritism to Job, that he is giving him all the blessings. And one of the important characteristics of Satan is he accuses the brethren.
0: Yeah, in fact, diabolos means the accuser, doesn't it? Nancy?
4: It starts by saying God asks Job where he's been, and he's Job.
0: Satan.
4: Satan.
0: Right?
4: And he says he's been walking, you know,
0: from to and fro.
4: To and fro on the earth. So he is, this is just emphasizing what we're saying, which is that he is honest. He's just attacking. He's looking to see what little hole he can find and then to bring us down.
0: And Nancy makes a good point, because he's not walking to and fro sightseeing. If we read in Peter's revelation, he's like a roaring lion seeking whom he may
2: devour.
0: He's a killer. Yes. He's trying to crush people. And that territory, Gladys.
5: Yeah, he also uses his wife to say, curse
0: Job's wife,
5: to curse God and die.
0: I know what kind of hard on Job's wife. I want to come to her aid just a little. I think she was really depressed. She'd lost all of her children. You know, can you imagine losing a child?
5: Yeah.
0: Nancy, you have children, losing a child. Can you imagine losing all of them in one day? I understand. She's saying maybe we should just die.
5: Yeah.
0: But Job didn't leave his wife.
5: No.
0: Right?
5: No.
0: He stayed with her. And that was also a revelation that he was a man of God, right?
5: Yeah.
0: Jason.
6: And as Gladys added there, his friends as well, with some questions about who God is and Job's integrity. So
0: those were not good friends.
5: Not at all.
0: Haiti, I see your hand raised.
7: Well, there's a passage somewhere that says that the enemy comes to steal, kill, and destroy. I don't remember where it is, but I'm sure that one of the
0: It's in John chapter 10 and verse 10.
8: Jesus, yeah.
7: Thank you. But here I see that this is proof of all of that, that he comes to kill, steal, and destroy, and that his intention for us is just destruction and pain, and the exact opposite of what God desires for us, which is love, protection, safety, and to uplift us. He wants the opposite.
0: So

0: Let's talk about today. First, about schemes that Satan is using today. Maybe they're the same schemes he's used all along. He's perfected these schemes. And then times that you have felt like you came under the attack of evil forces. First, some schemes. Do you think his game plan has changed at all? Shana?
1: No, it definitely hasn't changed, but because society changes, his methods change and adapt to society. So something that I can think of today is using technology as a means of implementing his schemes and deceiving people on even much more of a wide scale now, because that technology reaches so much more people.
0: So maybe the delivery system's changed, but the schemes are pretty much the same, which is to question God, to make God look like evil and make us want to be in the place of God. Jonathan?
2: Yeah, on that point, I think one of the main issues really is, I mean, it's not just that the devil's out to, yes, he's out to kill and destroy, but there's a reason for it. It's not just because, okay, I'm going to just go kill as many people. He is in a great controversy against God to demonstrate that God's law is not righteous, that God's ways are not righteous, and that God's people are not who God claims they are. Mm. And so when he interacts in our lives, it's on that borders. It's trying to separate and divide us between us and our God.
0: So Lilika, I want to ask you a question. If Satan was trying to inflict the greatest pain on you possible, what might he try to do to you?
3: Especially my health, but those who I love as well.
0: Okay, so you relate to Job's trials, attacking those you love, taking away your health, not because you were living carelessly, but you were living a healthy life and something unexplainable happened to you. Mm-hmm. Anybody else? I'm thinking along Lalika's lines, attacking Travis, what would hurt you the most? You're a big strong man. You could pick me up and carry me over your shoulder. But the enemy looks and says, how could I inflict pain on Travis, not only to hurt him, but to hurt God?
4: I think, Derek, he has, I mean, in the past tried to do things. And I think if you'll permit me to share just a short testimony about that, it is in relationships, especially that with my wife. And I remember years ago that we were struggling through a hard time in our life. And I think she'll be okay with me sharing this. But I remember calling you, not to tell you how bad my wife is, but just to share struggles. And you shared with me Ephesians 6:12. And I have to tell you that verse changed not only my life, but my marriage and how I look at people, because I realized then that you told me, I remember you told me this, you said, remember that your wife is not the enemy. Mm-hmm. And it's just really changed. But Satan used that, a relationship between me and my wife, to bring, you know, sadness and sorrow, and praise God, God has healed that. And now I just look at people, my wife, relationships so much different because of that.
0: Thank you for sharing that. That's really powerful. Someone, maybe you're saying, Derek, I need to hear that, because the attacks can come in different forms, right? Yeah. Mm-hmm. Different ways. Well, if we stopped here, you'd say, I'm depressed, but I've got good news. We're going to start studying about supernatural protection. Amen. And then in our next study, we're going to study more detail about what's called the armor of God, that supernatural protection, not trusting in our own strength, but trusting in the strength of the Lord. Amen. But by way of introduction, let's go back and look at verse 10 again. And Shane, if you could read Ephesians 6:10 again, what's the appeal?
1: And I'll be reading from the New King James Version. Finally, my brethren, be strong in the Lord and in the power of his might.
0: So whatever we learn in the verses that follow, he tells us right at the beginning of this section, your strength that you need.

0: In the Lord.
1: Yep. Are you with me? Yep. So whatever else you're thinking, you can study Kung Fu and Taekwondo and Karate, but that's not going to help in fighting against spiritual powers.
2: Yep. That's right.
1: Leah, take us, if you would, to another passage in 2 Corinthians 10. This is a lesser known passage than the one we're going to be studying in Ephesians 6. So even in Ephesians, many people don't know about the armor of God. They don't know, as Satan complained in Job's story, have you not put a hedge about him? And when the hedge is taken away, when God gives permission, taking the hedge away, chaos, right?
2: Mm-hmm. That's right.
1: Yeah. But let's listen, Leah, to the same author, under the guidance of the Spirit, the Apostle Paul, writing to the Corinthians, 2 Corinthians 10, verses 3 to 5. This is what we should not do.
3: I'll be reading from the English Standard Version. 2 Corinthians 10, verses 3 through 5 reads, "For though we walk in the flesh, we are not waging war according to the flesh. For the weapons of our warfare are not of the flesh, but have divine power to destroy strongholds. We destroy arguments and every lofty opinion raised against the knowledge of God, and take every thought captive to obey Christ."
1: You know, I've given a lot of thought, thank you, Leah, to the passage. It sounds like the enemy may be external, but may also be internal. I need to bring my thoughts even into captivity to obedience to Christ. Jonathan?
4: Yeah, I really like this verse. I think it often is one of the clearest explanations of this battle that goes on, these struggles, invisible struggles, is that often it really is about distortion of truth, of lies, of inflicting of our own hearts, etc., but tearing down the things of God and setting up these destroying arguments and things that set themselves up against the truth.
1: And so, which is exactly what the deceiver does, right? Great.
5: I think it goes back to what he used, the Garden of Eden, you know, to say, is it really true that God said this? Did God really say? It's the same truth. So he's saying we have to hold our thoughts captive, really try in what God and who God is. So he's using the same methods even today.
1: Stephanie, I'm going to have you read an overview. I know we're going to study this in much greater detail in our next program, but I'm going to just have you give us an overview in Ephesians 6, verses 13 to 17, about what is called the armor or the panoply, the covering that God offers. We'll look at the details, but what I want us to notice as you read, a couple of verbs there, which are very crucial when we're talking about supernatural protection. Thank you, Stephanie.
2: And I'll be reading from the New King James Version. "Therefore, take up the whole armor of God, that you may be able to withstand in the evil day, and having done all, to stand. Stand therefore, having girded your waist with truth, having put on the breastplate of righteousness, and having shod your feet with the preparation of the gospel of peace. Above all, taking the shield of faith, with which you will be able to quench all the fiery darts of the wicked one. And take the helmet of salvation and the sword of the Spirit, which is the word of God."
1: Now, I want us in future study to go on to verse 18, because we need to pray as well as have this supernatural protection. But what verbs did you see there? And it's also found in verse 11 that are really important. Yes, Nancy?
6: It makes me think, I'll talk about armor. It makes me think of David when he went up against Goliath, because he was completely dependent on God. Goliath was, you know, attacking God's people. David said, I'm depending on him. And of course, he knocked him down. And then contrast that with later in David's life, where he was tempted with Bathsheba. And again, something that Satan does then and now always is distraction. David had come from battle. He was fighting so many battles. He comes home to just kind of relax a little bit. He gets distracted and he falls. At that moment, I don't think he had his armor on.
1: And even though he didn't, in the earlier battle with Goliath, even though he didn't have Saul's armor on, he

0: He had his armor.
1: Yes,
0: he had it,
1: right.
0: had trusting in God, but he did pick up his sling and he picked up five little stones, right? Yeah. And he only needed one because he'd been practicing, but the Lord was with him in that. But I want to come back to those verbs that are there. Shana?
1: Yeah, so, I mean, it's two words, but put on.
0: Put
1: so,
0: on?
1: So there's a, yeah.
0: There's several times. Put on the helmet.
1: Yeah.
0: Put on.
2: Stand.
0: Stand.
3: Mm-hmm. Take up.
0: Take up. So there's this idea of active participation. Yeah. Now, like I said, we'll look at some of the details again when we study this in our next program, but we have to choose to accept the protection that only God can provide.
1: Amen.
0: Now, I'd like to look at another passage, Haiti, in Romans chapter 13. Who wrote the letter to the Romans? Same author, right? The Apostle Paul, under the guidance of the Holy Spirit. He speaks about armor here. Listen carefully as Haiti reads. Do you see any comparisons or maybe any additions that would be helpful for us as we talk about how to stand firm against this ferocious enemy that's literally hand combat with us? Haiti?
4: I'll be reading from the New King James Version, Romans 13, 11 through 14. And do this, knowing the time, that now it is high time to awake out of sleep. For now our salvation is nearer than when we first believed. The night is far spent, the day is at hand. Therefore, let us cast off the works of darkness, and let us put on the armor of light. Let us walk properly, as in the day, not in revelry and drunkenness, not in lewdness and lust, not in strife and envy, but put on the Lord Jesus Christ, and make no provision for the flesh to fulfill its lusts.
0: Thank you. Any new insights that you see in this letter written to the Romans? Stephanie?
5: Put on the Lord Jesus Christ.
0: All right. That's interesting because in Ephesians, this panoply is called the armor of
1: God.
0: Armor of God. And in Romans, it's called the armor of
1: light.
0: Light. And by the way, who's the light of the world?
1: Jesus.
0: So Stephanie's saying clothing ourselves with the Lord Jesus. We are standing so close to Jesus that his light
6: covers us.
0: What else did you see in the Romans passage that maybe was missing in Ephesians, Shana?
1: There's also instruction on how to walk, properly as in the day and not in revelry and drunkenness.
0: That's an interesting point. And Travis, I'll come to your point in just a minute. One says stand firm, which we understand, don't run away.
1: Yeah. Mm-hmm.
0: But this one actually says walk.
1: Yeah.
0: Move forward.
1: Right. Mm-hmm.
0: Can you stand firm and move forward at the same time? I think so.
1: Yes.
0: You can in all of your steps saying I'm standing firm in the Lord, right?
1: Mm-hmm. Yeah.
0: You're definitely not running away, right? Yeah. Travis?
7: You know, Derek, I'm not coming to Jackson's defense in a previous comment, but as I'm sitting here listening to the study and listening to how important it is to take on the whole armor of God, I realized that without God, the Bible says in John 15:5, that without me, you can do nothing. Without God, trusting in ourselves, it is easy for Satan to deceive us. And I think that point is so important because if we think, well, without God, we might get there. No, that's not the case. We won't get there. We need Jesus. And without him, it will be easy for Satan to deceive us. And I think that that's a really important thing because then we won't trust in ourselves.
0: I am going to withdraw my comment to Jackson. Let's just say at least until he had convinced them through lies, through deception, to step back from their stronghold on God, it was not easy, but once they let go, because he's the master of deception, Satan is the master of deception, the father of lies, right? Let's talk about our own lives because people say, well, that was back then, but we recognize from prophecy that Satan intensifies his attacks because he knows his time is
5: Short.
0: Short, because Jesus is coming. There will be a fire.

0: Final dealing with sin, Revelation says eventually the devil and his angels are cast into the lake of fire. Mm-hmm. So mm-hmm. there is a final destruction of the rebellion. But talk to me now about an awareness of how God covered you.
1: Amen.
0: You're under attack. You feel that attack. Some of you may have grown up in families where there was attack going on. And you just knew that you were covered, whether mm-hmm. we call it the armor of God or the panoply of God or the hedge. I see a couple of hands raised. And you're like, oh, thank you, God. I feel like there's darkness attacking, but mm-hmm. you've covered me. And our prayer is that Hope Sabbath School members would ask, could God do that for me too? And yes. what's the answer?
2: Yes. yes.
0: Oh, Lord,
2: yes.
0: cover me yes. in this great battle. Gladys?
1: Well, for me, I think that the covering has been more of my mind, because I was born and raised in a Christian home. And I thought that God will have a hedge around you and nothing will go wrong. But when things are going wrong, your health is failing, you're going through all these trials, Satan just tries to work in your mind, saying, you know, God is not really protecting you. You must be doing something wrong. Maybe you're not under his care anymore. You know, so he put all these doubts in your mind. So for me, like it says in Romans 12:2, you know, the renewing of my mind to just hold captive every single thought that the devil just tried to make me believe that God is not protecting me, that he's not guiding me, that he has forsaken me.
0: Some of those insinuations you mentioned were the very comments that Job's friends gave. Well, obviously you must have done something wrong.
1: Yeah.
0: When the answer is no, actually I'm the one that's causing all of this evil on you. No, he won't tell the truth. Mm-hmm. Why?
1: Because he's a father of lies.
0: Because he's a liar and he's trying to pull you away from God. Mm-hmm. Haiti.
3: Well, when I was a little girl, there was this one day when I woke up, and it was the weekend, and my parents, it was a one day of the week that they would sleep in, and my brother and I would get ourselves like a bowl of cereal until they woke up, and then, you know, we'd go about our day. And that day, from the moment that I woke up, I just felt fear, but there wasn't any reason to be afraid. Nothing had happened for me to be afraid, but I just felt afraid and terrified, and it continued growing and growing and growing. Growing in the kitchen with my brother, and he had gotten his cereal and left the room. I remember asking him not to leave, but he did. And I was grabbing myself, after grabbing my little cereal bowl, a cup of water. And I heard a noise to my right, and no one was in the kitchen, and it was coming from the kitchen. And I looked over, and a being actually jumped out from behind a counter, a shadow. It was the shape of a person, but there was no person. And they screamed and yelled at me, and I obviously started screaming as well. And a second later, they were gone. And I don't know why. I didn't wake up my parents. I waited till they woke up. But when they woke up, I went and I told them what had happened. And they believe me, and my mother said that she had seen the same thing in my room 2 times on days when she was home alone. And my father grabbed a Bible and went throughout the entire house, and every member of our family was present, and he would read the Word of God out loud, because the Word of God is God's voice. And I never saw that thing again.
2: Amen.
1: Praise
3: God.
2: Amen.
3: So God defeated that. And for years, I would question sometimes the existence of God, but then I would say, no, God exists, because I've seen, you know, I know that there is a spiritual world. But yet, many years later, as you guys know, I've shared sometimes, because of pain and suffering that I didn't understand in the world, the enemy made me then attack me in a different way and attacked my logic and reasoning and said, well, there's a spiritual world, but there isn't necessarily this all-loving God. But praise God for his mercy and compassion through his word. He brought me out of that. So the enemy, I think, like, just continues to tweak his strategies based on where you are in your stage of life.

0: And he'll attack you in different ways. But praise God that God is more powerful.
1: Amen.
2: I want to just thank God and also thank Heidi for sharing that story. Because someone watching, maybe you're watching and you're saying, the dark man visited my home. And I felt that same presence of evil. And I'm impressed to offer a special resource to you today. We have a gift for the series, remember Acts of the Apostles, but I'm going to put another gift for today's program and the next program, which deal with the armor of God. That same tab, free gift tab, it's a book called Radical Protection. Because some of you might be saying, Derek, I need help. I need to understand more about the battle. Well, join us next time, because in the next study, we'll talk more about that panoply of God, that protection of God, that protection of God. You heard Heidi's testimony and you say, I need to really embrace God's supernatural protection. Go to our website right now after the program, hopetv.org/hopeSS. And in addition to that resource, when you click the free gift tab, in addition to Acts of the Apostles, look for that resource, Radical Protection. I want to pray for you and your family right now. Father in heaven, I want to thank you that while the battle is real, that you are the strong deliverer.
1: Amen.
2: I thank you that we can be strong in the Lord and stand firm. May we find our strength and our peace in you. I pray in the name of Jesus. Amen.
1: Amen. Amen. Amen.
2: Well, thanks for joining us for Hope Sabbath School. It was a serious topic. You say, Derek, I've felt the battle. It's real. I want to encourage you to keep learning more, not from the internet, but from the Word of God, where your strength is found. Be strong in the Lord, and then go out, my friend, and be a blessing to those around you.

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Why can't I find food on the shelves? And you might go to the news and you still can't find answers. 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Then worship service at 11 o'clock. 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
1: John Bradshaw also will have our devotional. We'll have our devotional from Loma Linda. We'll share an important health segment.
0: Don't miss it.

0: Good morning and happy Wednesday to you, and welcome to Wake Up With Hope. 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
1: There's something about it, friends. It's just so refreshing, and it's like starting all over. Whatever happened yesterday doesn't matter, because now we have today in front of us.
0: And as you begin this new day, we want to remind you that God's promises to be with you wherever

0: Wherever you go.
1: Amen. And today we're celebrating International Picnic Day.
0: All right.
1: And we hope you have a chance to enjoy a picnic today or sometime soon.
0: We should. One of the last picnics we had, I think, was in D.C. We had it right there near the Washington Memorial.
1: Mm-hmm.
0: Do you remember
1: that? Very nice place to have a picnic.
0: Got to do it again. You know, picnics help us to have a much needed slow down from life.

0: smells it brings.
1: And they're fun too. So pack up your favorite picnic foods, friends, and grab your family or a friend or two or just a good book and get out and enjoy a nice meal under the sky.
0: Mm. It's now time to continue our program as we take a look back at what took place on this day in history.
1: On this day in history in 1815, Napoleon Bonaparte was defeated by the Duke of Wellington at the Battle of Waterloo, marking the end of the Napoleonic era. A brilliant military strategist, Napoleon rose to power during the French Revolution, became first consul in 1800, and was crowned emperor in 1804. At the height of his rule, he controlled much of Europe and introduced lasting reforms like the Napoleonic Code. Though Napoleon had fought and won many battles, his entire reigning kingdom came crashing down in a single day. The whole world seemed to watch as a man seemingly unstoppable was stopped and brought low.
0: You know, history is filled with similar stories, stories of empires being built and broken down, leaders rising and falling. But Scripture reminds us that while the plans of people may falter, the plans of God endure. His kingdom is not built on the shifting sands of ambition or strength, but on truth and righteousness and love. No matter what uncertainties surround us, God's purposes stand firm. His promise does not fail. His kingdom is everlasting.
1: Mm, praise God for that. Well, today our healthy friends from Loma Linda's Live It are joining us to share an important health segment.

0: Many of us have had a loved one with Alzheimer's. In fact, 1 out of 8 older adults has Alzheimer's disease, making it the 6th leading cause of death in the United States.
1: But there's new evidence showing how we can delay the onset of this disease with pomegranate juice. First, let's take a look at what causes this disease.
0: Most scientists believe that Alzheimer's is the result of the buildup of plaque in the brain called beta amyloid. We all have this protein in our brains floating around in a soluble state, but when there's too much, it can clump together and form this plaque that damages the neurons in the brain. Neurons are the brain cells that act like the computers of our body.
2: Aging, genetics, poor diet, brain injury, lack of exercise can all accelerate this process. And when this happens, the neurons in the brain, areas that are involved in learning and memory, particularly the hippocampus, get damaged and they start to die off.
1: So where do pomegranates come in? Well, one of Dr. Hartman's first studies with this fruit involved transgenic mice predisposed to Alzheimer's-like symptoms. After 6 months of drinking pomegranate juice, the mice not only performed learning and memory tests better than the control group, but they had 50% less plaque in their brains. With these results, Dr. Hartman and his team then identified individuals prior to heart surgery, since it's common for these patients to have memory deficits following the procedure.
0: They gave half the patients pomegranate pills 1 week before surgery and 6 weeks after.
1: Not only do the individuals who took the pomegranate pills have no memory loss, but their memory actually improved. On the other hand, the patients who did not receive pomegranate pills had memory deficits as expected.
2: We even have some evidence now that it stimulates the growth of new neurons in the brain. I don't want to make the case that this is a cure for Alzheimer's disease or a cure for memory loss. It's part of a whole, you know, healthy lifestyle.
1: Pomegranates are loaded with anti-inflammatory and antioxidant compounds called polyphenols. These are chemicals found in plants that work to protect the cells in our bodies from being damaged. So what are some simple tips you can do on a daily basis to reduce your risk for Alzheimer's? You can drink an 8-ounce glass of pomegranate juice, eat pomegranate seeds, or take a pomegranate pill.
0: But it's not limited to only pomegranates. Other foods with bright or dark colors like blueberries and raspberries and even the curry spice have similar benefits.
2: So my advice would be to eat a broad variety of these foods, get lots of exercise, and that's a great way to kind of cover your bases.
1: Some creative ways to incorporate this into your diet is to sprinkle the seeds on your salad, stir it in yogurt, or add pomegranate juice to a smoothie. There's your tip for the day on how you can live healthier longer.

0: Often we think we have to look after everyone else and somehow forget we need to take care of ourselves too. Mental health. Our own mental health is vitally important, though it impacts everyone in our family when we don't. The parenting experts from The Parenting Place are here to discuss this now.
1: Anxiety, phobias, depression, they're all very common amongst parents. And too many people limp on through their parenting years with that poor mental health. They cope like people cope when they're driving in the rain. They slow down, they put the wipers on, but they're not enjoying the drive. They're just keeping on going. And this is similar to how many people keep going with their depression and anxiety. They don't want to make a fuss or embarrass themselves by getting help. They don't believe the help will help them. They're functioning, they're sort of coping, but life is so bleak. Yes, some of these parents can carry on through these tough times, and some people do it for years. But your poor mental health really impacts your family, your partner, and your kids. They suffer as well. As parents, we need to really model to our children good ways to care for our mental health. And the good news is, help does help. Start with your doctor. Counselors and ministers, they can help as well. You might not feel better straight away, but maybe the clouds will start to lift. And eventually you'll be amazed at how the sun has come out again in your world. You'll be better off, and so will your family.
2: We're making breakfast burritos this morning. Very easy to make, versatile and delicious. Let's tune in.
3: To start your day off right, you know, it's always good to have a nice, healthy breakfast. So today we're gonna make breakfast burritos. We're gonna start this one with scrambled tofu. We cubed up some tofu and added it to sauteed onion and bell pepper and some other seasonings. It is all cooked and ready. We've got cubed and diced and oven roasted potatoes. They're seasoned and they're ready to go. And then we also want sauteed onion and bell pepper in there too. We're gonna use flour tortillas on this one. I like them, they are a little more pliable. Corn tortillas will break apart for this. We'll start off with the scrambled tofu. There we go. And then some of the potatoes. These potatoes are great. They're kind of like in this, along the lines of like breakfast potatoes. I have some roasted edges. And then we want some veggies in there. Sauteed onion and bell pepper. There we go. All right, this is gonna be even better with this cilantro lime cream. This is one of my favorite Mexican toppings. You can use it in enchiladas, burritos, you know, anything really. We're gonna start this one with veggie or vegan mayo. And we need cilantro with this. So fresh cilantro works best, and cilantro works best if it's real small. So it kind of gets incorporated all throughout the sauce. There we go. And then we have some chili lime seasoning. This has dried lime and a little bit of chili powder. It's not spicy, but it does have salt in it. So too much will make the dish too salty. There you go. And you can see when you start mixing the two together, the little bits of chili show up in there, and you get the lime or the cilantro, and then we're gonna add the lime juice to it. We wanna thin it down just a little bit and give it an extra kick of lime. This one has a nice acidic bite to it, and it's creamy, and it really goes great on these burritos. All right. And then finally, I like to add salsa verde to this one. You can use regular picante salsa if you like, but I just tend to like this one. Again, these are really filling, pretty easy to get together. If you have some of these other ingredients ready, you can make them for breakfast, you know, all throughout the week. But that's it, they're ready to go.
0: Carmen Cruz is joining us this morning to bless us with a song. This morning she sings, "Beautiful Love."

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2: How can we help your children develop wise management of their resources and to invite God into their financial life? Let's see what Ellen G. White suggests. That parents and teachers should make the study of figures something practical very early in children's lives. Children should learn through practice how to rightly use money. This money may be supplied by the parents as an allowance, by the child. It should be used to purchase their clothing, books, and other necessities. They must be taught how to select and purchase those necessities. They must keep an account of their expenses.

0: report of expenses is strongly encouraged, which could result into getting the next allowance. If they are taught to put God first, they will choose tithe and promise as the first two actions after any new income is received. Then their savings will be the next, all before any other expenses may be met. It will lead them to a life of simplicity and frugality, more in line with a Christian lifestyle. Ellen G. White also says that teaching those lessons at a young age will not only encourage habits of benevolence, but will also teach them how to give, not from the mere impulse of the moment, but regularly, systematically, and will help them to remember who is the source of their income, linking their hearts to the one who is the real provider. By providing an allowance and this kind of education, parents are preparing their children not only to have a more successful life on this earth, but also eternal life. As you return your tithes and promise, pray for the younger generations of the church. May we put our desires last and God first.
1: Welcome back. Pastor John Bradshaw from It Is Written is with us here today to share a devotional thought.
2: It's really good to see you. Thanks so much for allowing me to have a little time with you today. I believe that what I'm going to share with you over the next few minutes might well encourage you, might even be a bit of a warning to you, might be a warning to you. But I mean all of this in love, and I think you'll appreciate what we cover over the next few minutes. Now, I don't know if you know where Nauru is, the island nation of Nauru in the Pacific Ocean. In fact, I don't know if anyone knows where Nauru is, apart from people who live in Nauru or have lived in Nauru. It's a little place. It's 8 square miles. It's 2/3 the size of Chicago O'Hare International Airport. It's a whole country. 10,000 people live there in Nauru. If you know about Nauru, then you will know it almost certainly for the reason I'm about to mention. When it was discovered that the tiny island nation of Nauru was home to a massive phosphate reserve, and phosphate is used in the manufacture of fertilizer, it took no time at all for wealthier countries to swoop in like vultures and exploit the little island nation. Now, what was interesting is they started to dig this thing out and take the phosphate away and ship it off to other countries. I read this, an author named Peter Dauvernier wrote this, and I thought about this, and I cannot imagine that this is true, but this is what he wrote. Peter Dauvernier, he said this. He said that by 1968, enough phosphate had been taken out of Nauru to fill dump trucks placed end to end from New York City to Los Angeles and back again. But I did tell you how large the island is, and that beggars belief, but that's what he said, take it up with him. Bottom line is, they pillaged that place and took a lot of phosphate out. Do you think the Nauruans got a good deal? Hardly likely. Although, in 35 years, the government of Nauru turned a profit of $1.8 billion. There was a time, you may remember this, that little Nauru had a GDP higher than every other country in the world except Saudi Arabia. So, in relative terms, it was a rich place. I've read about some of the excesses that certain Nauruans would get into, buying fancy cars, even though there's essentially nowhere to drive them, buying products that couldn't really be used, and using money for some rather creative things. That's bills, creative things. Nauru's broke today. Broke. As a matter of fact, after the phosphate was gone and that income dried up, they as a country, the government turned its hand to, well, you can look it up, less than ethical things. I don't want to get too much into it because you might think I'm picking on this country, which after all was exploited. There's a lesson to learn. The lesson is found in Proverbs chapter 23 and verse 5. Will you set your eyes on that which is not? Listen to this. For riches certainly make themselves wings.

they fly away like an eagle towards heaven. Riches make themselves wings. Now, I know that when the good times roll and the money is pouring in, it's not always easy to clearly contemplate a time when the spigot might be turned off and the money might start flowing like water. There is story after story after story after story of professional athletes who have made in their career tens of millions of dollars. I'm thinking of one fellow who made $111.7 million. No need to name the guy. Ended up bankrupt. So many ended up bankrupt because they got money in their hands. They weren't astute about it, even though the professional sports leagues bring in experts to counsel young guys about what they should and shouldn't do when they're suddenly wallowing in money. And many of them just broke, some of it because of misadventure and poor life decisions. But whatever the point, or whatever the reason, the point is you can have a lot of money one day, gone the next. You hear of lottery winners who end up flat busted broke. And as a matter of fact, I don't want to make it sound as though I'm saying that having a whole lot of money is what people should aspire to. I don't think anyone should aspire to that. If it's okay to have, but if that's your dream, it's probably a bad dream. Be successful if wealth comes with it. It's all good. But if you're coveting that and lusting after that, you're probably going to end up in a bad place. You win the lottery. People do it all the time and win millions and millions and millions of dollars, and the headaches that come with that money. Many lottery winners have said, I remember one lady whose husband in West Virginia, what did he win? $370 million, something like that. Gargantuan sum of money. Before long, people had died. He'd been assaulted. He'd been ripped off. His wife said, I wish he had never bought the ticket. Okay, the point that I'll make is you don't need wealth to make you happy. You don't. It's okay to have it. You don't need it to make you happy. The point is this. When you get a windfall, you got to be careful with what you do with it. When you have a nest egg, you have to be careful about what you do with it. The money that arrived over time can disappear in a moment. Here's what I would encourage you to do. Cut God in. Make God your partner. The Bible says people ought to tithe on their increase, giving 10% to the Lord. And I know some cynic is saying, oh, there's that church man telling people to give money to the church. I'm not doing that. I'm saying you ought to be faithful to God. And I don't mean to say that if you're faithful to God and you sow your seed, God will give, sow one, God will give you 10. That kind of talk is destructive and makes Christians look bad because it's misplaced enthusiasm. But you ought to bring God in. And then you say, God, what do I do with my money? That is, whether you're really wealthy or struggling to get by. You know, when you don't have a lot of money, you need to be very careful with what you have because you can't afford to waste it and fritter it away. Isn't that interesting? $1.8 billion over 35 years, only 10,000 people on the island. They could have been set up forever, but instead, down the drain. Today, Nauru is not what it ought to be. I want to encourage you, live within your means. That's really important. If you earn 100, it's going to go south pretty quickly if you spend 150 and you keep repeating the process and you keep repeating the process. Identify what your priorities are by going to God and asking God what His priorities are. And when you do that and you begin to invest God's way, then your money will last. Then you might be able to look after those you want to look after. You might be able to be the type of philanthropist you want to be. You might be able to support the work of your church or your favorite charity. It's important that you do that. It's Proverbs 27 and verse, Proverbs 23 and verse 5. Will you set your eyes on that which is not? For riches certainly make themselves wings. They fly away like an eagle towards heaven. So maybe the word of the day is circumspect, or maybe the word of the day is prudent, or maybe the word of the day is careful, or maybe it's a nice, easy one, prayer. Bring God in the midst of that. When you have your blessing given you by God, you don't want to see it disappear like water running through your fingers. Take that on board.

0: It'll be a blessing for you today. Have a great day, and may God bless you.
1: Thank you, Pastor John.
2: And thank you, friends, for watching Wake Up with Hope and spending your morning with us. No, we really enjoyed our time together.
1: We always do. So don't forget to join us tomorrow morning. We will talk about self-esteem, another Reflections of Hope episode, and more. Don't miss it.
2: And if you enjoyed today's devotional thought and you would like to learn more, visit hope.study to receive your free Bible study guides.
1: Again, friends, that's hope.study. We're sure our free Bible studies will be a blessing to you.
2: And I love that word, free. It's free.
1: That's right.
2: So go for it. You're not going to be disappointed. Well, we can't leave without sharing our Bible promise for today. And it's found in Psalm chapter 4, verse 8.
1: And it says, "In peace I will lie down and sleep, for you alone, Lord, make me dwell in safety."
2: What a promise. God has promised to give us peace in spite of the circumstances that surround us.
1: Friends, we pray that you have begun this day with a grateful heart because of Jesus' love and hope for you. May the Lord bless you abundantly. Have a wonderful Wednesday.
2: Let's pray. Oh Lord, we come to you as the Prince of Peace, to know that we can speak to you and that you, as the Prince of Peace, will listen. And not only listen, but you'll give us your peace, a peace that passes all understanding. So for that, Lord, we are very thankful. And it fills us with a lot of hope. In Jesus' name, amen.
1: Amen.

0: 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Together, we are transforming the world, one story at a time. Story at a time.
1: In your Christian journey, have you ever felt scared to witness and to share Jesus with others? Well, this episode is for you. We bring in the balance and also the practicality and how to share Jesus in the marketplace wherever you are, whether you're at home, whether you're at work, or whether you're playing in the streets or whatever it may be, this is for you.

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Young, on-location reporters. 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Just some of the things that make Thunder in the Holy Land a video Bible study worth owning and sharing. Learn more at qlp.tv/thunder today. Thanks to NASA, we definitely can take in the big picture. And from space, we all look united. But get a little closer, and we get a different picture. We've divided ourselves into many different ideologies and faith communities. Those who take the name of Christ as their moniker comprise the largest group, if taken as a whole. But the group I want us to consider for a moment is that little red sliver just to the left of Christians. This group accounts for not even one half of 1% of the Earth's population, just a mere 0.3%. This little red wedge represents the Jews. At less than 13.5 million people worldwide,

It wouldn't seem possible for them to have started their own nation. But this is just one amazing statistic among many. While just under 6 million live in Israel, comprising 75% of the population, over 6.5 million live in the United States. The Jews in the U.S. only account for 2% of the population, but they comprise almost half of all its billionaires. And money still talks. It is reported that the chief executive officers of the 3 major television networks and the 4 largest film studios are Jews, as are the owners of the nation's largest newspaper chain and the most influential newspaper, the New York Times. The role and influence of the Jews in American politics is equally marked. The single biggest donor to American politicians is Israeli billionaire and media mogul Haim Saban. Why do I share this information? Because in the world of nation building, many Protestants believe that the establishment of Israel as a nation is a direct fulfillment of prophecy. While I'd be the first to affirm that God certainly allowed this to transpire, I have yet to see a prophecy in Scripture that calls for the present-day restoration of an Israel that is overwhelmingly secular and resistant to the truth. In Christ's day, the Jews mistakenly applied the prophecies of Christ's second coming to His first appearance. Now, they, along with the Protestants, are applying the prophecies of His first coming to His second coming. But a careful study of the prophecies of Daniel 8 and 9, where Scripture interprets Scripture, reveals a remarkable parallel with the teachings of Jesus Himself in the 4 Gospels and in Revelation. But I'm afraid those same teachings are causing as much thunder today as they did 2,000 years ago in the Holy Land.

0: Our Thunder team spent over 4 months traveling around the fascinating country of Israel. While it truly is the desire of most people there to live in peace, the walls, the checkpoints, the military presence are constant reminders that Israel is not at peace with its neighbors or itself. The question they are wrestling with is, who gets Israel? Who has the right of inheritance? The Israelis believe the land belongs to them by divine right. After all, God promised it to Abraham, Isaac, and Jacob. The Palestinians believe the land is theirs because they were the last ones who had it, and they've been there every bit as long, if not longer, than the Jews. But if we consider what the Bible teaches in both the Old and New Testaments about who will inherit Israel, these teachings exactly mirror those of Jesus in the four Gospels and Revelation. And if we consider the teachings of Jesus, I think we'd also learn that just about everyone's opinion regarding who will inherit Israel is just that, an opinion. For who will inherit Israel has already been decided and clearly spelled out. And despite any thunder the teachings of Jesus may cause, the truth is still the truth. Let's check it out. Stephen?
1: Thanks, Charles. I think we've been here in Israel long enough to know that this is certainly a hot-button topic. But this topic is also totally misunderstood by many churches in the United States as well. In fact, I dare say that most of our nation's support of Israel has been based on a misguided understanding of prophecy. So today, we're going to look at a lot of verses that will focus the spotlight of truth on this subject. So let's start with Jesus'

0: Prophecy in Matthew 5:5. Blessed are the meek, for they shall inherit the earth. Tell me, at what point in history, at what point in business or politics have the meek ever won? And the economy of this world, might makes right, not humility. So this teaching cannot be about the earth as we now know it. And really, who'd want to inherit the toxic waste, the nuclear trash, the plastic and aluminum garbage strewn around the globe? Who'd want to own the polluted water and the broken down cities? So what earth is Jesus talking about? The Bible interprets itself in Isaiah 65:17. For behold, I create new heavens and a new earth, and the former shall not be remembered, nor come into mind. And this was the same teaching of Jesus sent to John in vision in Revelation 21. And I saw a new heaven and a new earth, for the first heaven and the first earth were passed away. So here's the first problem solved. Everyone who is trying to establish a present-day earthly kingdom with Christ at its head is trying to do something that God has never once promised in Scripture. The Jews believed that Jesus would set up a present-day earthly kingdom and made it part of their doctrine. Because Christ didn't set up their desired kingdom, they rejected him as the Messiah. Even the disciples kept expecting it. After he was resurrected from the dead, they asked him again, Lord, wilt thou at this time restore again the kingdom to Israel? But Jesus' kingdom is not of this world, and make no mistake, he said so himself in John 18:36. So the first thing in our study today that we all need to grasp is that the true inheritance is not the Israel you see right here, right now. We're still on pilgrimage. Like Father Abraham, we're just passing through.
1: Nice segue, Stephen, because we need to talk about Abraham, the father of the Jewish nation. Jews here in Israel believe that God gave Abraham this land, so it doesn't matter who gets displaced, whose lives are uprooted. After all, God owns everything by right of creation. So if God chooses to give this land to the Jews, it's his prerogative. Unfortunately, this misguided philosophy ignores the rest of the inheritance teaching in Scripture. If you read it all, you'd find that the promises of God to Abraham, Isaac, and Jacob are not without conditions. So let's stop and take a look at what the Bible actually teaches in Genesis chapter 12. Now the Lord had said unto Abram, Get thee out of thy country, and from thy kindred, and from thy father's house, unto a land that I will show thee. I want you to notice something. When God chose Father Abraham, he didn't choose a Jew. Abraham's homeland was Ur of the Chaldees. That would make him a Chaldean or a Babylonian. Don't miss this. Abraham wasn't Jewish. Today, we would call him an Iraqi. So the question comes, why did God choose someone from present-day Iraq to become the father of the faithful? The answer is right in the question. Because Abraham was faithful. He believed in the one true God. He worshiped the one true God. He obeyed the one true God. They had a relationship. And this is not just my own interpretation. This is the reason God himself gave for choosing Abraham to receive his covenant promise of an inheritance of this land and the surrounding countries. Because Abraham obeyed my voice and kept my charge, my commandments, my statutes, and my laws. Verse 4 tells us the reason that Abraham would be a blessing to all the nations on earth is that he would leave an example of a human life connected with divinity, obeying the will of God and receiving his blessings. Perhaps the first test of obedience was leaving his homeland and going to a new place. He would not have been faithful to God if he had stayed home. But the real test, the big one, came when God told him to offer up Isaac as a human sacrifice. That was terribly hard. But he obeyed. He traveled 2 days, and in the morning of the third day, he saw the place God had chosen. He would have killed Isaac in obedience to God, but was stopped by the angel of the Lord. All this obedience was proof of his faith in an all-powerful, promise-keeping God. Now, if Abraham had told God that he would go to the land of Canaan, but never did, if he told God that he would offer up his son, but never did, One, he wouldn't be an example of what God wanted in obedience. And two, he wouldn't have been in a covenant relationship with God, and thus he would not have been

0: been the inheritor of the promise. He could not have been the father of the faithful. And that was the teaching of Jesus as well. Not everyone that saith unto me, Lord, Lord, shall enter into the kingdom of heaven, but he that doeth the will of my Father which is in heaven. Jesus went on to say, why call ye me Lord, Lord, and Lord, Lord, things which I say? The Apostle James said Abraham was a friend of God because he was willing to offer up Isaac. And it is no different for us today. The only people who are friends of God are those who do what he says. And that is the doctrine, the teaching of Jesus himself. You are my friends, he said, if ye do whatsoever I command you.
1: It wasn't because Abraham was a great person or smarter or richer or even holier that God chose him and his descendants to receive a special blessing. It was because Abraham responded in obedience to God's unparalleled love. As a result, God made this promise to Abraham. Genesis 12:7, and the Lord appeared unto Abram and said, unto thy seed I will give this land. And there builded Abram an altar unto the Lord who appeared unto him. The Lord promised to give Abraham this land. And that promise he also gave to Isaac and to Jacob. This promise was given to Isaac, even though he wasn't Abraham's firstborn son. It was passed on to Jacob, even though he wasn't Isaac's firstborn son. And it's passed on to those of promise, to those who would follow in a humble, obedient relationship with God. And the promise grew from just inheriting the land of Canaan to inheriting countries. Genesis 26:4, and I will make thy seed to multiply as the stars of heaven, and I will give unto thy seed all these countries, and in thy seed shall all the nations of the earth be blessed. Now, for some, there's a contradiction here between Genesis 26:5 and Romans 4:3. Paul taught, Abraham believed God, and it was counted to him for righteousness. On the other hand, Moses wrote that Abraham entered a covenant relationship with God. Because that Abraham obeyed my voice and kept my charge, my commandments, my statutes, and my laws. So, which is it? Do we just believe or do we obey? Solve the dilemma. Actually, there is no dilemma, and here's why. Because true belief always causes one to act. The proof that Abraham believed was he left home and he offered up his son Isaac. And in this regard, nothing has changed. In the Old Testament, people were saved by faith in God, looking forward to the cross. In the New Testament, people are saved by faith, looking back at the cross. The only way to be saved is through Jesus and his sacrifice on the cross. People in every generation have only been saved by grace. And true believers in every generation have followed and obeyed God. Else, they weren't true believers.
2: Let's review. What we've learned so far is, first, Jesus will create a new earth, and only those who are meek or teachable will be allowed there. That Abraham, is an example to the believers, because if you truly believe God, you'll do whatever God says and let him take care of the outcome. And three, we've learned that there is no contradiction between faith and works, because true belief always causes one to act in obedience to his faith. I suppose when most people think of a relationship with God, the first word that comes to mind is not friend. But three times the Bible records that Abraham and God were friends. And I don't think that was just hyperbole either, because God actually stopped by Abraham's tent and ate with him. You can read about it in Genesis 18:8. According to verse 19, one of the things that makes you a friend of God, according to God himself, is when you do exactly what he says. For I know him, that he will command his children and his household after him, and they shall keep the way of the Lord, to do justice and judgment, that the Lord may bring upon Abraham that which he hath spoken of him. This is the very same message in the teachings of Jesus in John 15:14. You are my friends, Jesus said, if you do whatsoever.

0: Whatever I command you. Now, don't miss this. If we're going to be in a covenant relationship with God, then we have to do what He says, or else the covenant is broken. It's no longer binding. This concept is everywhere in Scripture, in both the Old and the New Testament. But time and tradition have changed what God clearly taught to something else entirely. Check this out. According to Judaism 101, a person born to non-Jewish parents who has not undergone the formal process of conversion, but who believes everything that the Orthodox Jews believe and observes every law and custom of Judaism, is still a non-Jew, even in the eyes of the most liberal movements of Judaism. While a person born to a Jewish mother who is an atheist and never practices the Jewish religion is still a Jew, even in the eyes of the ultra-Orthodox. So you see, being a Jew today does not necessarily have anything to do with faith or obedience. It is more akin to a nationality than it is to other religions. Being Jewish is more like a citizenship. John the Baptist rejected this prevalent and ongoing misconception. And so did the foretold Messiah. While Jesus acknowledged that in bloodline the Jews were physically descendants of Abraham, by their rejection of Him, they had in actuality become spiritually the children of Satan. Ye are of your father the devil, and the lusts of your father ye will do. He was a murderer from the beginning, and abode not in the truth, but truth in him. When he speaketh a lie, he speaketh of his own, for he is a liar and the father of it. In contrast, the followers of the one true God listen, believe, and obediently follow where he leads. My sheep hear my voice, Jesus said, and I know them, and they follow me. Which brings us to the exciting truth about who will actually and in fact inherit Israel.
1: The God of Abraham said, "All the nations of the earth shall be blessed in Abraham." The blessing that Abraham left for every nation was a blessed example of faith and obedient belief in the God of creation. As a type of Christ, Abraham showed us a path to the promised inheritance, which is the new earth. The only way to be saved is to say yes to the Lord with all your known choices. When we follow that example, when we embrace that experience, something very special happens. We get a new father, according to Galatians 3. Even as Abraham believed God, and it was accounted to him for righteousness, know ye therefore that they which are of faith, the same are the children of Abraham. Now that's too cool. Paul, a Jew, a Pharisee, got it. He made it absolutely clear that if we have the faith, the belief that causes one to act in obedience to the Lordship of Christ, we are adopted into the family of God, and thus Abraham becomes our father. What does that mean? Paul explains, starting in verse 28, there's neither Jew nor Greek, there's neither bond nor free, there's neither male nor female, for ye are all one in Christ Jesus. And if ye be Christ's, then are ye Abraham's seed and heirs according to the promise. And what promise are we talking about? The promise of inheriting this land and the nations round about. I want you to look once again at the original promise in Genesis 13, 17. Arise, walk through the land, God told Abraham, in the length of it and in the breadth of it, for I will give it unto thee. This land wasn't merely promised to the descendants of Abraham. It was promised to Abraham himself, but he never inherited this land. He could never claim Canaan as his own. Hebrews 11:9. By faith, Abraham sojourned in the land of promise, as in a strange country, dwelling in tabernacles or tents with Isaac and Jacob, the heirs with him of the same promise. Abraham, Isaac, and Jacob all died in faith, not having received the promises, but having seen them afar off and were persuaded of them and embraced them and confessed that they were strangers and pilgrims on the earth. Now, notice something here. Don't miss it. Even though God told Abraham that he would inherit this land, He was not told

0: not told. Hebrews is clear. Abraham, Isaac, nor Jacob ever saw a fulfillment of the promise. Not yet.
1: The important issue that Levi is alluding to here is, does God keep his promises? The good news is he does. They may not be kept at all on our timetable, but he definitely keeps his promises. You see, Father Abraham was not just looking for a new land to inherit, for he looked for a city which had foundations, whose builder and maker is God. The inheritance is not merely a place, it's a presence. This new heavens and new earth is a place where we can dwell together in the presence of God himself. That's what John said in Revelation 21:3. And I heard a great voice out of heaven saying, "Behold, the tabernacle of God is with men, and he will dwell with them, and they shall be his people. And God himself shall be with them and be their God." You see, the inheritance is wrapped up in a new earth that our Creator God will recreate for those who love him and love his appearing. Israel as it now stands is nice enough in many ways. This is the first time I've been here and I've been talking about staying. But this place or any place on earth cannot compare with the earth made new in all its Edenic glory. And once again, this inheritance can belong to anyone. It doesn't matter if you're Jewish or Palestinian. It doesn't matter what country you're from. It doesn't matter if you're rich or poor. It doesn't matter if you're educated or not. Because if you are Christ's, then you are Abraham's offspring and heirs according to the promise. To be Christ means to accept the gifts of love, forgiveness, repentance, and faith. To be Christ means to then walk with him in newness of life, saying yes to him with all our known choices. And this new life doesn't have to wait till he recreates this earth. It can start now. It must start now.
2: You're right, Stephen. It must start now. And the way it starts now for each individual is to follow God, just like faithful Abraham. Abraham had to leave his old life and family in Ur. In the same way, if we're going to walk with God and be his friend, we have to leave families, churches, and friends of the world behind. "Come out from among them and be separate," says the Lord. "Do not touch what is unclean, and I will receive you." In the teachings and doctrines of Jesus, he explained why we have to be separate. Matthew 6:24, "No man serve two masters, for either he will hate the one and love the other, or else he will hold to the one and despise the other. But if anyone chooses to love and serve God, then they are adopted into his family. Everyone is invited to inherit Israel, recreated as the new earth." But there's one more part of this inheritance you must not miss. The inheritance will not be the present Jerusalem. There will only be the new Jerusalem. Revelation 21:2, "And I, John, saw the holy city, New Jerusalem, coming down from God out of heaven, prepared as a bride adorned for her husband." That holy city, the New Jerusalem, will be coming right here to planet Earth, and Israel in particular. God will reside in this city. His presence will be with all his faithful, obedient people. Verse 16 opens a prophetic window on this colossal city. "And the city lieth foursquare, and the length is as large as the breadth. And he measured the city with the reed, 12,000 furlongs. The length and the breadth and the height of it are equal." A furlong is about 1/8 of a mile. So 12,000 furlongs is about 1,500 miles. The question is, did the angel measure the whole city all the way around or just one side? I'm not sure, but I can say with confidence that the smallest possible size for the New Jerusalem is 1,500 miles in circumference. There's no city on earth that large, but this will be God's capital city for the universe. So why not be accommodating? This is the inheritance that anyone can possess, a new world with God's personal presence. Now that's the birthright the patriarchs were waiting for.
3: During these 26 studies regarding the teachings of Jesus, we've learned many things. We've learned that we can trust this book, replete with fulfilled prophecies.

This book indeed gives us ample evidence upon which to build a rational faith. And that's why I've chosen to believe and embrace the teachings of Jesus, even though there still is much to learn. Why wouldn't I believe in a Creator God who loved me enough to die for me, one who promises me an eternity of happiness, joy, and peace in His presence? So what about you, friend? Are you ready to embrace the teachings of Jesus? Are you ready to be a part of His fold, His remnant church, the body of Christ? Will you choose to love and obey Jesus? If your answer is yes, then you too are a child of God. It doesn't matter if you're Jewish, Palestinian, or otherwise. Your country of origin, your ethnicity, or your gender is irrelevant. It doesn't matter how many mistakes you've made or how many sins you've committed. When you make God first and accept Jesus as your Savior, He has promised that you are a child of Abraham and one who will inherit the ultimate Israel, God's kingdom, and this world recreated by the Master Himself.

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My name is Luke Skelton. 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God bless you.

0: find the global forces at work in these last days. 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
0: You know, I'd like to read something to you from the Word of God. Isaiah 26, verse 20 and 21. Now, the message today is the only safe shelter in the last days. The only safe shelter in the last days. Maybe you've been hearing a little bit about how the bunker business is booming. Devastating earthquake levels a city. A massive tsunami kills thousands. Fear of nuclear attack runs rampant. Bloodshed and violence escalate in the Middle East. Radical tensions erupt in violent protests. Terrorism keeps cities in high alert, and a deadly pandemic sweeps around the planet. Backed by such headlines, a number of U.S. companies that sell doomsday bunkers are seeing sales skyrocket.

some up 1,000%. Most are preparing to live off the grid in these self-sufficient country retreats. Some of these are a patchwork of farms and backwards ingenuity. Others are expensive cutting-edge bunkers built by millionaires that are nervous about an impending collapse of civilization. What's causing this surge in stockpiling rice packets in underground bunkers? According to

People just seemed to have this sense that something was coming. I think many folks know that from 2011 to 2014, National Geographic ran a reality show called Doomsday Preppers. And it was giving the day-to-day activities of these people, kind of a quirky team of survivalists that were getting ready for a myriad of circumstances, everything from an asteroid to a tsunami to a pandemic, that they wanted to protect themselves. In August 2018, the Financial Times reported that there's the nation of New Zealand was now banning foreigners from buying existing residential property within its borders. And this was a blow to the global super rich, who in recent years have been snapping up scores of luxury properties, many for vacation homes, but yet often they're called a bolt hole, a getaway shelter. Sometimes it's a luxurious bunker to protect them in case the end of the world. They've done research, and they found New Zealand is one of the best places. So this is not just quirky people from the fringe of society, but some of the richest, most educated, talented people in the world sense that something is coming, and they're buying these properties. In 2017, the New Yorker magazine confirmed that New Zealand was indeed a favored destination for rich survivalists preparing for the apocalypse. Saying that you're buying a house in New Zealand is a kind of wink-wink, say no more. Reid Hoffman, co-founder of LinkedIn, told the magazine in the article, Doomsday Prep for the Super Rich. Billionaires such as Peter Thiel, co-founder of PayPal, is one of the growing band of foreign super rich, including James Cameron, the director, Julian Robinson, the hedge fund guru, Mikhail Kimchi, the Russian oil magnate, who have bought remote properties in the pristine nation to escape Armageddon. So it just seems like there's this overriding concern that people have around the world that something is coming. You know, the Bible says there is a storm coming. You can read where Jesus teaches in Matthew chapter 7. Whoever hears these words of mine and does them is alike a wise man who builds his house on a rock. And the rain descends and the flood came and the winds blow and beat on that house and the house does not fall because it's built on the rock. But you notice it also says the foolish man builds his house on the sand, but the storm comes to the foolish man and the storm comes to the wise man, which means that a storm is coming to 100%. The question is, what kind of fallout shelter do you have? What is it built upon? Is it built upon the rock? The Bible's full of storms, from Noah to Jonah to Jesus and the apostles on Galilee twice. On the Sea of Galilee. The book of Acts ends with a storm. Paul and a boatload of prisoners are on their way to judgment. And then something else you notice is at the end of each one of these storms, worship takes place. At the end of the storm for Noah, they worship. At the end of the storm when they're on the Sea of Galilee, they're worshiping. At the end of the storm in the story of Paul, there's worship taking place. And so we know that in order to get to that place, sometimes you've got to go through a storm. Now, I've got some good news I want to share today. But in order for people to appreciate the good news, first you've got to hear the bad news. The bad news is the reason the good news is such good news. The reason that people would be really excited to hear that there is a cure to the coronavirus is because they know there's a coronavirus. Once you know that there is a problem, the cure is all that more exciting. The reason eternal life is such good news is because people are aware that without it, they've got eternal death. And so I'm going to take a moment, and I hope that you'll sit up and don't get discouraged, but I need to tell you what the Bible says. I've been a little bit surprised as I hear pastors and different leaders are sort of texting everybody, preach messages that are going to comfort and calm people. Well, I want to comfort and calm people, but I want to do it where it's really beneficial. I want to read to you from the book of Romans, chapter 1, verse 18. Now, Romans is a book where you find a lot of salvation and grace. But listen how he begins. For the wrath of God is revealed from heaven against all ungodliness and unrighteousness of men who suppress the truth in unrighteousness. How often do you hear a sermon about wrath? Do you know that wrath is found 200 times in the Bible
And a lot of that's in the New Testament.

Testament. What does wrath mean? Wrath means strong, vengeful anger, indignation, retributory punishment for an offense or a crime, a divine chastisement. Now I'm going to go to Romans chapter 2. You find three examples of the word wrath being used here. Or do you despise the riches of his goodness that leads you to repentance? But in accordance with your hardness of your impotent heart, you are treasuring up, that means you're storing, stockpiling, for yourself wrath in the day of wrath and the revelation of the righteous judgment of God, who will render to each one according to his deeds. Now, here are the two options everybody has. We all know John 3:16. This is Paul's John 3:16 in Romans. You know, John 3:16 is eternal life or perish. We got these two options. Here's how Paul puts it. He'll render to each one according to his deeds eternal life to those who by patient continuance in doing good seek for glory, honor, and immortality. So the Lord tells us there's eternal life when you accept the mercy of Jesus and his Spirit to live a life of patient continuance in doing good, seeking for glory and honor and immortality. But here's the other side. To those who are self-seeking, who do not obey the truth, but unrighteousness, indignation, and wrath. So there you have it, friends. There are two choices. There is a storm of wrath that is going to come on the world in the last days. Please don't get upset with Pastor Doug and say you're being negative. Paul establishes this in the book of Romans before he goes on and talks about the wonderful gift of salvation. A person first needs to understand that without that wonderful gift of salvation, it is a very bleak future. So I do people a disservice. I end up with people's blood on my hands if I tell them peace, peace, when there isn't peace. There is only peace for those who have Christ. The only shelter that you can trust in the last days is offered to those who are in Christ. If you do not have that relationship, you do not have that shelter, it's going to be very frightening. This is what the Bible teaches. But don't despair. Stay with me. You got to hear the bad news. The good news is coming. You can read in Luke chapter 3, verse 7, John the Baptist is preaching to the multitudes. And he said to those that came to be baptized, brood of vipers, who has warned you? You remember the serpent, the viper, was possessed by the devil in the very beginning. And so there's a lot of people out there that are not spirit-led, they're devil-led. If you do not have Jesus, you're not with me. He says, you're against me. And John the Baptist is talking to the lost, and he says, brood of vipers, who has warned you to flee from the wrath to come? Therefore, bear fruits worthy of repentance. And do not begin to say to yourself, we have Abraham as our father. It's not your church membership or if you come from a Jewish bloodline that's going to save you. You must be washed from your sins. You need to have a relationship with the Lord. Do not think to say to yourself, we have Abraham as our father. God is able to raise up from these stones children to Abraham. And even now, the axe is laid to the root of the tree. Therefore, every tree that does not bear good fruit is cut down and thrown in the fire. Jesus said in John 15, if you abide in me, you will bring forth much fruit. If you do not abide in me, you're good for nothing. You'll be pruned away, and those clippings are burned. And now the only safety in an occasion like that is to be sheltered by Christ. I've got a friend who is a firefighter. Now, you know, we're in Northern California, and Northern California is famous for Southern California earthquakes, Northern California fires. Of course, San Francisco, they've got both. But got a friend, he's a professional firefighter, and he told me one story about they were fighting a fire up in the National Wilderness, and the fire jumped over the top of them, which means they ended up having fire in front of them, and then it began to come up the canyon towards them. And they heard the captain of their crew say words you never want to hear. They said, deploy your shelters. That meant there was nowhere to run. The fire was going to overwhelm you. Well, fortunately, they've made these amazing shelters. It's a combination of aluminum and some kind of fiberglass fire-resistant layers. It's very light, so they can carry it when they're up there with their other equipment. They pop that thing, and they crawl in that, and they tell you right on it. It says, you can't be too big or you won't fit in. There is no extra room inside that thing.
and it's just got a little breathing area, and

you're like a baked potato, but you're protected by this shelter. And he said they had to deploy their shelters, and they felt like baked potatoes, and they were calling for help from the helicopters. And they said, you don't ever want to do that. But if it wasn't for the shelter, they wouldn't have survived. The Lord is providing a shelter for us from the day of wrath that the Bible speaks of. Now, you can see these storms come. You can read in Genesis 19, for instance, verse 17. Oh, I want to go back and quote the words here from John 3:36. He who believes in the Son has everlasting life. I never get an argument about that part of the verse. Not everybody reads the next part of that verse. He who believes in the Son has everlasting life, and he that does not believe the Son shall not see life, but the wrath of God abides on him. But wait a second, Pastor Doug, John is the apostle of love. What do you mean wrath? That's right. In order for you to enjoy the John 3:16, you got to realize we need to flee from the wrath to come. That's what John the Baptist said. And you notice, I've never heard anyone say, walk away from the wrath to come, jog from the wrath to come. It's a fleeing is like, you know, Godzilla's rampaging up the streets of New York City. You don't plan your route on your, you know, your GPS. You just make a beeline as fast as you can, as far as you can in the opposite direction. When people become aware of the penalty of sin, it ought to create a sense of terror that would make us want to run. Now, we're not just running from wrath. What are we running to? We're running to the Lord. You know, Jesus wept over Jerusalem. He said, oh, Jerusalem, Jerusalem, how often I would have gathered you under my wings as a hen does her chicks, but you would not. You've maybe seen in the farm, the little baby chicks right after they hatch, they kind of bond with their mother, and they'll start learning to peck on feet on their own. They start venturing away from their mother. They never go very far. You've got a few little rebels that get a little further than the others. But when the farm dog or cat comes around, the little chick sees that, and what do they do instantly? They run back to the mother out in the woods. These bears, they like to play and scamper. But if those little baby bear cubs see a wolf, they always kind of intuitively know mom is home base. Where is she? And they run to their mother. And so when we see and we read in the Bible about this wrath of God that must fall upon sinners, God is not telling us that to just make us restless. He's wanting us to know that in order to be saved, we've got to realize there's only two options. We are either sheltered under his wings, or we are exposed to the full indignation of his wrath. Now, it's not a pretty picture. People don't like to think about it, but you have to think about it. You read some of the old Bible reformers and listen to their sermons, and they talked about the love of God, but they talked about the wrath of God. Now, I've heard some wonderful love stories, but there is no love story like the story of God's love. Because he's God, love for him is beyond description. It is a powerful love. It is a wonderful love. It's a love that we can't even comprehend. It is also true of wrath. I've heard of the wrath of man, and the wrath of man can be pretty bad. And you hear about the terrible, unfeeling, heartless, cruel, sadistic things that humans do to fellow humans. It's heartbreaking. But when you think about the wrath of man, an angry general or an angry king, it is nothing compared to the wrath of God, because God is God. All of his attributes are out of sight. And so don't be thinking about, you know, just God's a little bit disappointed. As much as the love of God is a wonderful love, the wrath of God is a terrible wrath. And it's because sin is the ultimate opposite of who God is. He loves you and he wants to save you, but it is so contrary to his character. Sin cannot coexist with God. So sin that is unrepented of and unforgiven must be then dealt with by God's judgment and wrath. And some people, day after day, they are treasuring up wrath, as Paul said in Romans. There's a record of everything we've ever done. We will all stand before the judgment seat of God. And it is only through Christ we're going to be sheltered from that. Otherwise, we are going to bear the full brunt, and there'll be a full accounting of everything that has been done through our lives. Jesus said, even every idle word that we speak, there'll be an account thereof. The reason we can't see God face to face right now is because sin is so opposite to God.
You know, look at what the coronavirus has done to our society, isolating people, separating people. You know, I'm getting a little bit of cabin fever. I mean, I love Mrs. Batchelor and Nathan, but boy, you're used to getting out and getting away. And it's a little different kind of, but it's kind of nice. You know, we're walking together more, we're singing together a little more. But this world has been separated from God because of sin. This whole planet has been quarantined because of sin. We can't see God face to face, not because he doesn't love us. Jesus had to veil his divinity in humanity so we could even endure his presence. When God spoke through the thick darkness in the cloud on the mountain, you know what the people said to Moses? Don't let God talk to us anymore. We cannot bear it. And here they were his people. They said, you speak to us. You be the mediator. And that's how Jesus came, to be a mediator for the Father, to be the go-between. He's the bridge. The cross is that bridge between heaven and earth, because we're separated by this disease. Because if we were brought in our sinful condition without the shelter of God's grace and mercy, we'd be consumed. You can read where it tells us that God came to Lot and his family, Genesis 19, verse 17. And he said, he came out, escape for your life. Do not even look behind you or stay anywhere in the plain. Escape to the mountains. There's an urgency there. You know, when you think about fleeing from the wrath and escaping the judgment, what God is trying to say is, do not dilly-dally. And I think one reason I felt impressed to share this message today is people often wait until there's a crisis before they get serious about God. The devil's most successful temptation is the one of procrastination. A lot of people know there's sins they must turn from and repent of, and they plan on doing it one of these days. And sometimes it takes a crisis to say, well, maybe I need to get serious about God now. The Lord is saying, if you hear God is near, go now. You don't want to wait before the lifeboat pushes off. And if you know that judgment is coming, you want to flee, and it's something that's done now. Don't even look behind you. Jesus, speaking of the second coming, he said it would be like it was in the days of Noah or in the days of Lot. And he said, and this is Luke chapter 17, 31, in that day, he that is on the housetop and all his goods are in the house, let him not come down to take them away. And likewise, the one who's in the field, don't even let him turn back. And then Jesus issues those three words, remember Lot's wife. She was hesitant in fleeing from the wrath of God. She paused. She looked back. You know, when it comes to running from a life of sin and the judgment that will come from sin, God doesn't want us to hesitate. We need to run. I want to read something to you from a book. It's just a classic book called The Fundamentals of Christian Education. By the way, this is page 356. Listen. There will soon be a sudden change in God's dealings. The Lord is slow to anger and great in power, yet he will not at all acquit the wicked. Oh, that men might understand the patience and the long-suffering of God. But his forbearance will not always continue. Who is prepared for the sudden change that will take place in God's dealing with sinful men? Who is prepared to escape the punishment that will certainly fall upon transgressors? You know, God is patient. He is merciful. He sends the sunshine and the rain on the just and the unjust. And because God is so patient, it says in Ecclesiastes, because sentence against an evil work is not executed speedily, therefore the hearts of the sons of men are fully set in them to do evil. Because God is merciful and he's patient. His mercy endures forever. His patience is so long-suffering. But there is a limit. Obviously, by the time God comes, by the time Jesus comes, time's up. By the time probation closes, time's up. We can't wait until that last minute. I just wonder what a mighty church we'd have if people would get serious about repenting of their sins, coming to the Lord with all their hearts, confessing their sins, and living real Christian lives, loving their neighbors, preaching the gospel. You'd see a revival. We had in our questions last night, people said, well, what does revival and reformation look like? This is what it looks like. It means true sorrow for sin, a repentance of sin, a turning from sin, an embracing salvation, grace, mercy. Then you've got the joy of the Lord. Then you've got that passion. It's the real thing.
it's not just talking about God's mercy. It means really experiencing his mercy and knowing how much

cost, knowing what you're saved from. This is the good news. Revelation 11, verse 18 says, the nations were angry, and your wrath has come, and the time of the dead that they should be judged, and that you should reward your servants, the prophets, and the saints. Notice there's a wrath reward, and there's a grace reward. Reward your servants, the prophets and saints, and those who fear your name, small and great, and destroy those who destroy the earth. Well, yeah, I think that, you know, mankind is destroying the earth and the environment little by little by pollution, but really, you know what's destroying the earth? Sin. The whole creation is groaning and travailing together under the burden of sin. When Jesus hung on the cross, he took the sins of the world. The whole creation revolted. The sky went dark. The ground shook. And creation is being upset by sin. And it's responding to that. Now, not all storms are bad. You know, you've got storms of Noah. It's interesting. You've got good storms, and you got bad storms. You know, in California, we've had a lot of storms. We've had just fire and rain. In the Bible, not only did it rain on Noah, that was a storm, it then rained on Lot. God saved both of them from the rain. They were both sheltered. One, it was a fire rain. One, it was a water rain. And kind of makes you think of a popular song, Fire and Rain. But you see quite a bit of that in the Bible. You can read in Genesis 19, then the men said to Lot, have you anyone here? These are the angels speaking to Lot, Genesis 19:12. Have you anyone here, son-in-law, your sons, your daughters, whoever you have in the city, take them out of this place, for we will destroy this place because of the outcry that has grown before the face of the Lord. The Lord has sent us to destroy it. He said, you need to flee. It's interesting that God said to Lot, come out. And God said to Noah, come in. There's a difference between the way that Lot was saved and the way that Noah was saved. Noah was saved with his family. Lot lost most of his family because instead of preparing for the judgment, as Noah did, he got comfortable surrounded by sin. You can read where Peter says, that righteous man vexed his righteous soul every day by beholding the deeds of the wicked, when he should have fled from that life and fled from that behavior. But the storm came to both. And God said to Noah, come into the ark. It's interesting that some storms are good. You can read in Zechariah. Matter of fact, we ought to pray for a storm. Pray for the right kind of storm. Zechariah 10, verse 1. Ask the Lord for rain in the time of the latter rain, and the Lord will make flashing clouds, and he will give them showers of rain, grass in the field for everyone. So what is the storm we ought to be praying for? The latter rain, the baptism of the Holy Spirit that God has promised. And maybe what's happening in the world today will revive the church. I don't believe the baptism of the Holy Spirit and the latter rain is going to happen. It's not going to fall on a church that is not a praying church. But that storm is going to come in the response to prayer. We need to be praying. Luke 11:13. Jesus said, if you then, being evil, know how to give good gifts to your children, how much more will your Father in heaven give the Holy Spirit to those that ask? Of all the different things Jesus could put there, he could have said new car, new job, more money. He said the most important thing that we should be asking for, our Father wants to give us, is the Holy Spirit. If you've got the Holy Spirit, what did Solomon pray for? All the things he could have asked for, vengeance on his enemies, long life, lots of money. He said, Lord, I want the Holy Spirit. I want wisdom, which is one of the gifts of the Spirit. He'll give it to us. You know, there was an interesting article in the Wall Street Journal, and they were wondering, could there be a coronavirus great awakening? It says, often in history, cataclysmic events cause spiritual renewal. By the way, this is just March 26th. This came out in the Wall Street Journal. They said, historically, there's often a revival of spiritual things that follow some calamity or cataclysm or catastrophe. I'm hoping, you know, that every cloud is a silver lining, that one of the silver linings connected with what is happening in the world right now is there'll be a revival among God's people. We have a great opportunity for evangelism, but, you know, before we go out and do evangelism, we've got to get on our knees
and make sure that we've done

what we need to do to make sure we are sheltered from the storm that is coming. Fire and rain. Bible tells us about Elijah prayed. You can read in the book of James, Elijah was a man subject to like passions as we are, but he prayed that it would not rain. Everyone remembers Elijah prayed that it would rain, but before he prayed that it would rain, he prayed it would not rain. Why did Elijah pray that it would not rain? That caused a famine. People died during that famine. Why did he do that? Because the people were worshiping false gods, the people were dying, lost in their sins, and in desperation, he prayed that there would be a revival. And he said, not only did Elijah pray that it wouldn't rain, then after there was a revival, he prayed and it brought rain. You can read in 1 Kings 18:41, Elijah gets on his knees. He prays, the fire comes down. Fire comes down, and then realizes that the people repented. Once the people repented, then the rain came down. Told Ahab, go up and eat and drink, for there is the sound of an abundance of rain. Elijah goes up to Mount Carmel and he prays. Elijah goes to eat and drink. Ahab goes to eat and drink. Elijah's going to pray. And he went up on Mount Carmel and he prayed. Seven times he got on his knees. He continued to pray for the rain. So how often should we be praying for this storm of the Holy Spirit, for those showers, until it comes? Every day we should be praying. The greatest need of the church is the Holy Spirit. And it says, after he had prayed the seventh time, now it happened in the meantime, the sky became black with clouds and wind, and there was a heavy rain. So Ahab rode away, and he went to Jezreel. He went to the palace, and the hand of the Lord came upon Elijah. God's spirit came upon Elijah after he prayed, and this storm came. You know what happened? If you pray for rain, you might get caught out in a storm. So here, Elijah was caught in this storm because he prayed for rain. If we are praying for revival, and if we're praying for the baptism of the Holy Spirit, do you know what you're really praying for? You're praying for a storm. Because when God's people are filled with the Holy Spirit and we are living godly lives, what does it say? All that live godly will what? Suffer persecution. There's going to be a storm that'll come in response to that. But we need to be baptized not only in water, we need to be baptized in the Holy Spirit. You know, in the Bible, we often hear not only were they baptized in water, Jesus said, unless you're born of the water and the Spirit, you cannot enter the kingdom of heaven. When the children of Israel came out of Egypt, they not only were baptized in the Red Sea, you can read this in 1 Corinthians chapter 10, it says that God appeared to them in a pillar of fire that glowed at night. They were baptized in the water, the sea, and they were baptized in the fire, and then they began the journey to the promised land. We need both baptisms if we're going to get out of Egypt, friends. We need to be praying. Elijah prayed in one day, fire came down, and water came down. We need both to come down on God's people. Folks are looking for a shelter these days, or we're wanting to be sheltered from the disease. And of course, there's sanitary things that we can do. A lot of people are not only worried about the virus, but the virus is bringing on some economic consequences that are probably going to be significant. Some are worried about recession. That's probably likely. Even the president said that. Others are worried about depression. And now people they're worried, not just about their souls, they're worried about their money. Well, you know, the Bible tells us how we can make sure that our money is secure, how it is sheltered. You know, people say, can you offer us a tax shelter for our money? Or we want to know that our money is safe in the bank. I honestly know people that have taken their money out of the bank because they're afraid and they've like buried it in their mattress or something like that. And they're digging holes out in the woods and they're burying their money because they want it to be sheltered. So how do we shelter our investments? You know, that man that wanted to store all of his earthly money for earthly use, Jesus said he was a fool. Luke 12, 18, this I'll do. I'll pull down my barns. I'll build greater barns, and there I'm going to bestow all my fruits and my goods. And God said, you fool, this night your soul is required of you. What good is that kind of investment if we only think about our earthly kingdom, if we're not thinking about God's kingdom? James warns against this kind of thinking. He says in James 5, verse 1, go to now, you rich men, weep and howl for your miseries that will come upon you. Your riches are corrupted and your garments are moth-eaten.
Your gold and your silver is cankered, and the rust of them, usually gold doesn't canker, but he's saying it's not going to do you any good in the kingdom. And the rust of them will be a witness against you and shall eat your flesh as it were fire. You've heaped up treasure for the last days. Everywhere I hear people saying the only safe investment today is buy gold. Jesus said, buy gold of me tried in the fire. What is that gold? It's love. That's the only safe investment. Revelation 18 talks about all the rich man and the merchants that wanted the earthly treasure. It says, the merchants of the earth will weep and mourn over her, for no one buys their merchandise anymore. For in 1 hour, such great riches has come to nothing, zero. Someone said that Noah invested everything he had in the ark, and it proved to be a good investment because his stock floated. And if you want your stock to float, then you need to store your treasure in heaven. But to store it on earth, Isaiah 2, verse 20, another warning from God's word. In that day, a man will cast away his idols of silver and gold. Some people have made idols of their gold and silver, which they have made each one for himself to worship. Some people worship money. Jesus said, you cannot have two masters. So many people that call themselves Christians are hoarding money. Insecurity or power, I'm not sure exactly why. People are dying for want of the gospel, and they're going to wait until it's too late. Then they're going to think, oh, wait, I'd like to give it now, but it's too late. You know, now might be a good time to think about investing in God's kingdom. It says they're going to throw their gold and their silver into the clefts of the rocks, into the crags of the rugged rocks, from the terror of the Lord and the glory of his majesty when he arises to shake mightily the earth. How do you have your investments sheltered safely? Sell what you have. Give alms. Provide for yourselves bags that do not wax old, a treasure in the heavens that will not fail, where no thief approaches, neither moth corrupts. Yes, I know a place where you can have your resources sheltered. In the judgment, we'll give an account to God for what we do with our time and what we do with our means. But there is no shelter from God. You cannot run from God in that day. You better make peace with him now because you cannot outrun him. Jonah tried it. It did not work well. The Bible says in Psalm 139, where can I, verse 7, where can I go from your spirit? Where can I flee from your presence? There's nowhere you can go to run from God. Where do you go to flee from his wrath? Amos 5, verse 18, woe to you that desire the day of the Lord. What is that day for you? It's a day of darkness, not light, as if a man did flee from a lion and a bear met him, or he went into a house and leaned on the wall and a serpent bit him. Have you ever known some people that are just unlucky? If you're running from God, I don't want God to bless you. I want God to trouble you until you run to God. You know, there's that hymn that they used to sing, oh, sinner man, the spiritual, where are you going to run to? There is a day of wrath that is coming, and the only shelter is going to be making sure that we are in Christ. Christ is going to come, Revelation 6:14. Then the sky receded as a scroll when it is rolled up, and every mountain and island was moved out of its place. And the kings of the earth, and the great men, and the rich men, and the commanders, and the mighty men, and every slave, and every free man, they hid themselves in the caves and the rocks of the mountains. And they said to the mountains and the rocks, fall on us and hide us from the face of him that sits on the throne and from the wrath of the Lamb? I've never seen a wrathful Lamb. Jesus is always portrayed as love. But there's a day where if we don't take advantage of his love, then we're going to find out that just as strong and mighty as his love is going to be his wrath. So how do we escape that? Now, I'm not suggesting that we run from the cities and go hide in the mountains. I do believe in country living, as you all know. The idea, though, is not to save ourselves. A lot of people, they say, oh, with everything happening in the world, we need to just run out there to save ourselves. That should not be the attitude of the Christian. It's not all about me. Someone said to Nehemiah, they're trying to kill you. Go into the inner chambers. Shelter yourself in the temple. He said, I'm doing a great work. Should such a man as I hide? I'm not going to hide.
And so if the idea of getting out of the cities is to hide yourself so you're not involved in God's work, that's the wrong spirit. If you're doing it to protect your children and be removed somewhat from what's going to happen in the cities, that's a good idea. But what is going to be the only safe shelter in the last

days. What was a safe shelter from the plague that came on Egypt? They had to be in a house with the blood on the door. Do you have the blood over your heart of the Lamb? That's the only thing that kept that angel of death from going through. What's the only safe shelter when they got through? It's interesting that before they went out of the land of Egypt, it tells us that only those who had the blood on their door. 40 years later, when they came into the promised land, only those that were in the house of Rahab with the red rope, a symbol for the blood of Christ, they were the only ones that were sheltered from when Joshua came blowing those seven trumpets. Friends, we're living in the last days. Revelation talks about the seven trumpets of history, but it also says that when they blew those seven trumpets, judgment came. Only those are going to be spared. In Noah's day, in the storm, only those who were in the ark were spared. The Bible says, and every living substance was destroyed which was upon the face of the ground, both man and cattle and the creeping thing and the fowls of heaven, they were all destroyed from the ark. And Noah only remained alive and those that were with him in the ark. What does it mean to be in the shelter that's going to save us in the last days? You know, I remember hearing a story in history that the people in Rotterdam, Holland, they rebelled against King Philip of Spain. And Philip then sent the Duke of Alva, who was a pretty vengeful, angry general. And the people of Rotterdam held out for a while, but eventually they conquered the city. And in the house of Rotterdam for years, there was a house that was called the House of a Thousand Terrors. And the reason that it got that name is because when the Duke of Alva and his soldiers finally conquered Rotterdam and the soldiers went pouring through the walls of the city, they went from house to house and they basically exterminated everybody in the city, kind of like Joshua and Jericho. And they heard the soldiers going up the streets, and this one house full of people, men, women, and children, they could hear the screams up the street. They knew the soldiers were making their way to their house. They were not only plundering the houses, they were killing everybody in the houses. They couldn't get out of the city because of the walls. They didn't know what to do. And it seemed like it took forever, and they were just in agony of fear. Finally, one young man got an idea. Right next to the house, they had a little shed for their milk goat. He ran out, came back in, bolted the door behind him. They slew the goat, and they took the blood of the goat, and when the soldiers came up the street and they were banging on the door, they took a broom and they pushed the blood of the goat under the door. And when the soldiers saw the blood, they said, it looks like someone's been here already. They figured the other groups of soldiers had already been to the house and slaughtered everyone. They saw the blood, they turned away, and those were some of the only people in that city that survived. It was because of the blood they were spared. So what is going to save us from the wrath to come? The only thing is to be sheltered in Christ. That is the only safe shelter. Isaiah 26 says, come, my people, enter into thy chambers and shut thy doors about thee. Hide thyself, as it were, for a little moment until the indignation is overpassed. What is the shelter? Psalm 27, 5. For he will hide me in his shelter in the day of trouble. Psalm 61, verse 4. For thou hast been a shelter for me and a strong tower from the enemy. I will abide in thy tabernacle forever. I will trust in the covert of thy wings. Romans 8, verse 1. There is therefore now no condemnation to those who are in Christ. As Noah and his family got in the ark, we must be in Christ when Jesus comes. Who do not walk according to the flesh, but according to the Spirit. And as in our memory verse we heard, he that dwells in the secret place of the Most High will abide under the shadow of the Almighty. I will say of the Lord, he is my refuge, he is my fortress. Isaiah 32:1, behold, a king will reign in righteousness and the rulers in judgment, and a man shall be a hiding place from the wind and a shelter from the storm. A man, that man is Christ. Are you in Christ? Are you fleeing to him? He will welcome you under his wings. He will protect you as his own. You don't have to be afraid of anything. It'll give you a peace that passes understanding. But we have to understand it's dangerous to step outside that shelter. We want to live in Christ. And that's our appeal
for each of you.

0: If you've not made that decision before, friends, before we sing our closing song, I just want to pray with you. It's not that difficult. The Bible says, whoever comes to him, he will accept. And I'd like to invite you to say, Lord, I know I've been a sinner. I know what the penalty for sin is. The Bible says if we, Hebrews chapter 10, if we continue to sin willfully after we've received a knowledge of the truth, there is no more sacrifice for sins, but only a certain fearful looking forward to of judgment and fiery indignation that will devour the adversaries. So we need to come to Christ. Fear might be a starting point, but once you come to him, the goodness of God leads you to repentance. You'll see how much he loves you. And then you can know that he'll give you his spirit. He'll wash away your sins. You can be born again, live a new life. I want to pray with you now that you can do that. Father in heaven, be with all that might be watching or listening now. I pray that they will come to Jesus, fleeing from the wrath, coming to your son, that they'll enter into the ark of safety. We thank you, Lord, that Jesus has spilled his blood for us, and we know that angel of death will pass by because we are in Christ and under your wings. We thank you and ask in Jesus' name, amen.
1: Don't forget to request today's free offer. It's sure to be a blessing. And thank you for your continued support as we take the gospel of Jesus Christ to the world. We hope you'll join us next week as we delve deep into the Word of God to explore more amazing facts.

Throughout history, mankind has been obsessed with the idea of living forever. Take, for example, Qin Shi Huang, the first emperor to unite Greater China. During his rule, about 250 BC, he started work on what would become the Great Wall of China. But Emperor Huang was also obsessed with eternity. He dispatched entire armies to search for the fabled Elixir of Life, a magical drink that would allow him to live forever. Fearing they'd be punished if they came back empty-handed, most of these soldiers never returned. Because of his obsession with eternity, the emperor also began working on his burial city when only 13 years old. He filled vast underground caverns around his tomb with a replica of his court, believing that somehow they'd come to life in the next world. Archaeologists found more than 8,000 life-size terracotta statues of musicians, troops of acrobats, strongmen, soldiers, and horses to guard his gravesite. No two are the same. It's believed to have taken around 700,000 workers approximately 38 years to complete this wonder. Tragically, Qin Shi Huang died when only 49 years of age, evidently by mercury poisoning. He drank a bizarre lethal cocktail his doctors gave him to supposedly help him live longer. Many others through history have looked for this elusive living water. Alexander the Great was said to have come across a healing river of paradise in the 4th century BC. Others have gone on epic quests, vainly searching for the Holy Grail, a mythical chalice from the Last Supper that would purportedly give eternal life to whoever could drink water from it. Spanish navigator Juan Ponce de Leon, he heard from natives in Puerto Rico that there was an island called Bimini that had a fountain of youth. Today, scientists are taking a more pragmatic approach, experimenting with stem cells and genetic engineering, all in a concerted effort to slow, stop, or maybe even reverse the aging process. Let's face it, we're all pre-programmed for self-preservation. People want to survive and live. So wouldn't you be interested if I told you about a viable way that you could increase your lifespan, not by 20 or 30 years, but forever? Did you know the Bible actually does talk about this secret fountain of youth? That's right. Jesus said, "Whoever drinks the water of life that I will give him will never thirst, but the water that I will give him will become in him a fountain of water, springing up into everlasting life." In fact, the Bible ends by inviting people to drink from this living water. "And the Spirit and the bride say, come. And let him who hears say, come. And let who is athirst come. And whoever will, let him take the water of life freely." Well, friend, it's real. And the Bible teaches that God deeply wants to give you this gift of everlasting life. But you might be thinking, there has to be a catch. How exactly do you receive this free gift? In the next few moments, I'm going to share with you 5 practical steps that you can take that will place the keys of eternal life within your reach. What you do with them is up to you. First, we must recognize there's obviously a problem. Death, disease, terrorism, pain, none of this was God's original plan. In the world around us, we can see a spiritual battle is raging between light and darkness, good and evil, right and wrong. It all began eons ago when the highest of God's creations, a beautiful and powerful angel named Lucifer, now better known as Satan, became inflamed with jealousy. He resented that he could not have all of the power of God.

on. That's when, following a lengthy and slanderous campaign, Lucifer led one-third of the angels of God in an all-out rebellion against their creator. Satan next deceived the first humans into disbelieving and disobeying God, so they unwittingly surrendered the dominion of this world to the devil. Our beautiful planet was hijacked by an evil fiend and his forces that filled the world with their spirit of sin and selfishness. But God sent his Son into the world as a human to guide, to rescue, and ultimately to redeem those that would trust in him. We're all sinners, for we've all sinned and fallen short of the glory of God. It's true of you, it's true of me. All we like sheep have gone astray. We've turned everyone to his own way. And the Lord laid upon him, Jesus, the iniquity of us all. Whether it's lying or stealing or evil thoughts, we have all broken the golden rule, God's law of love, better known as the Ten Commandments. The principles of God's law are meant to protect us and to ensure a life of peace and safety. The Bible reveals that the penalty for sin breaking God's law is death, because sin naturally separates us from the one who gives life. Are there unkind words that you've spoken or actions that you've taken in your life that have hurt others or even yourself? God is asking you to acknowledge that you're a sinner so that you can take the next step. The second step to eternity is to believe you can, in fact, be saved. And that's the good news of salvation. A Roman jailer once asked the Apostle Paul, "What must I do to be saved?" Paul answered, "Believe in the Lord Jesus Christ and you will be saved." To believe in Christ means to believe in who he is, the Son of God and Savior of the world, and to trust him with your life. Unlike you or I, Jesus lived a perfect sinless life. By faith, he never broke a commandment of God. He now offers to take your sinful record in exchange for his perfect life. He literally died in your place so that you can live forever in a paradise without sin. Jesus suffered in your place for your sin so you can be forgiven. You must accept this by faith. He that believes in the Son has everlasting life. Isn't that simple? Will you believe this message of hope that Jesus is offering you right now? The third step in receiving the gift of salvation is to confess and repent of your sins. Tell God you're sorry. The Bible says, "He that covers his sins will not prosper, but whoever confesses and forsakes them will have mercy." Jesus also said, "Unless you repent, you will all likewise perish." To repent means to make a determined choice to turn away from the self-destructive lifestyle of sin and to trust that God will help you do it. It means to honor God's commandments in your mind, in your heart, and in your actions. Let the wicked forsake his way and the unrighteous man his thoughts. Let him return to the Lord, and he will have mercy on him, and to our God, for he will abundantly pardon. A person who repents is genuinely sorry for sinning, and they turn their hearts towards God. The Lord then promises to give them the transforming power of the Holy Spirit. He'll place within you a new heart and a new mind. Now, God does not expect you to remember and confess every sin you've ever committed. Just humbly come to him in the name of Jesus and willingly confess you've broken his laws. There may be some specific things the Holy Spirit will bring to your attention. Tell him you're sorry. Ask him to wash away your sins. When you do, the Bible says you can have complete assurance that he will fully forgive you. If we confess our sins, he is faithful and just to forgive us our sins and to cleanse us from all unrighteousness. Will you please open your heart now to the Lord, confess your sins, and then believe he has forgiven you? Eternal life, you're almost there. The fourth step to eternity is to willingly receive Jesus as your personal Savior. Christ said, "Behold, I stand at the door and knock. If anyone hears my voice and opens the door, I will come into him and dine with him, and he with me." You receive Christ by audibly praying and inviting him into your heart. This is God's amazing gift to you. For God so loved the world that he gave his only begotten Son, that whoever believes in him might not perish,
but have every

everlasting life. But receiving Christ also means more. It means trusting in His instruction and guiding influence in your life and actions. Therefore, if anyone is in Christ, he's a new creation. Old things have passed away. Behold, all things are become new. Will you now receive Jesus into your life and give Him permission to abide in you? Now is the best time. Will you ask Him? Sincerely pray this simple prayer and then review the steps that we just covered. Dear God, I know that I've broken your laws and my sins have separated me from you. I believe that your Son Jesus died for my sins and was resurrected from the dead and is alive in heaven and hears my prayers. I am truly sorry for my past sins, and I now want to turn to you and turn away from sin. Please forgive me and help me to walk in a new life. I invite Jesus to become the Lord of my life, to rule and to reign in my heart from this day forward. Please send your Holy Spirit to help me obey you and to do your will for the rest of my life. And I pray these things in Jesus' name. Amen. The fifth step to eternity is to now confess Jesus.

Hello friends, this is Pastor Doug Batchelor, and I want to thank you for watching Amazing Facts on Good News Television. And I want to thank you for supporting Good News TV. You know, this program is seen all over the state of Arizona, and we should never underestimate the power of television in sharing the gospel. We hear reports in our office all the time of people whose lives have been transformed by hearing the word and the variety of programs that reach so many different facets of people's lives. And so we'd like to encourage you to continue watching. It does something in your heart when you hear the word. 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So share Good News TV with your friends and do all you can to help keep it on the air. When you support Good News TV, you're also supporting the proclamation of the gospel, and the last words of Jesus to go into all the world should be a first priority for Christians. And while you're at it, tell your friends also about Amazing Facts. God bless you and keep on watching.

Our message tonight is entitled Antichrist's Greatest Deception. I want to begin by sharing the same quotation I shared last night from Winston Churchill. He said something very, very powerful. He said, some people, sometime in their lives, stumble across truth. Most jump up, brush themselves off, and hurry about their business as if nothing had happened. And so tonight, let's pick up the truth. Let's embrace it. Let's believe it. Let's follow it, because the truth will make us free from the confusing counterfeits of the Antichrist. Who is the Antichrist? As the allegory suggests, it's a wolf in sheep's clothing, or lies in the garments of truth. In fact, I want you to notice the Apostle Paul warned us that deception would creep within the Christian church. Notice what it says in Acts chapter 20, verse 29 and 30. Please write it down. Acts 20, verse 29 and 30, the Bible says, for I know this, that after my departing shall grievous wolves enter in where? Among you, not sparing the flock. And also of your own selves shall men arise, speaking what kind of things? Perverse things, to draw away disciples after them. Here the Apostle Paul made it clear that deception would creep within the church, that within the Christian community, that people

people would rise up speaking perverse things. They look like disciples, but really they are wolves in sheep's clothing. They are just lies in the garments of truth. You see, friends, we have to be careful of what has been creeping within the Christian world today. And friends, this is the very nature of the Antichrist. I want you to notice the definition of the word Antichrist. That word anti, most people think, means against.

of or in the place of Christ. You see, Antichrist is not so much an open political opposer of Christ, but he is a subtle religious imposter of Christ. A wolf in sheep's clothing. Lies clothed with the garments of the truth. This is his essential nature. Creeping within the church, looking like a disciple, sounding like a disciple, but not a disciple in the least. And friends, when you think about the Antichrist, tell me, who is the real Antichrist that wanted to put himself instead of or in the place of Christ? Who's the real Antichrist? We know that it's Satan himself. We studied that this morning. In Isaiah chapter 14, the Bible tells us that Lucifer, who became Satan, wanted to sit above the stars of God. He wanted to sit at the mount of the congregation. He wanted to be like God. He wanted to put himself instead of or in the place of Christ. And so he's the real Antichrist. But friends, listen, anyone that puts themselves ahead of God has the spirit of Antichrist. Any one of us can have that spirit. The spirit that wants to do their own thing ahead of what God says, that is the spirit of Antichrist that John wrote about when he said that many Antichrists are coming to the world. People who put themselves instead of or in the place of God. Those who just choose to do their own thing and live their lives however they want to live. That's the spirit of Antichrist, friends. But tonight we're not going to focus on the spirit of Antichrist. We want to study the system of Antichrist. The what? You see, Satan is going to work through an organized system called the Antichrist in these last days to deceive many of God's people into believing lies that are covered in the garments of truth. In fact, I want you to notice the Antichrist kingdom, the system of Antichrist, is spoken of in four main places in prophecy. Tonight, we're going to look at two of the four, and on a future night, we're going to look at the other two. But notice one of the four places that the Antichrist power is described in the book of 2 Thessalonians chapter 2, verse 3 and 4. Would you please write it down? Let no man deceive you by any means, for that day shall not come except there come a what? Of falling away first. That expression, falling away first, in the Greek is the great apostasy. In other words, Paul is prophesying that a great apostasy would creep within the Christian church. And then it says, and the man of sin be revealed, the son of perdition. That's the Antichrist, friends. He is called the what? Man of sin and the son of perdition. The man of sin, that means the lawless one, another version says. And he is called the son of perdition. And I want you to notice his characteristic. It continues to say, who opposes and exalts himself above all that is called God or that is worshiped, so that he, what? As God, sits where? In the temple of God, showing himself that he is against God. Is that what it says? Showing himself that he is God. Once again, friends, Antichrist is not an open political opposer of Christ, but a subtle religious imposter. One that puts himself instead of or in the place of Christ. He sits in the temple of God, showing and claiming to be God on earth. It's lie with the garments of truth. It's a wolf in sheep's clothing. This is the very nature of Antichrist, and the reason why I'm emphasizing this is majority of the Christian world, because of the false doctrines of the Left Behind series, believe that Antichrist is going to be an open, political, secular opposer of Christ. Not true, friends. Antichrist is a religious imposter, one that claims to be God on earth, that sits in the temple of God. Are you with me, yes or no? And when the Bible tells us that he sits in the temple of God, is that referring to a literal rebuilt temple in Jerusalem? Not at all. We learned before that the temple of God, according to New Testament theology, is none other than the Christian church. 1 Corinthians 3:16, the apostle wrote, do you not know that you are the temple of God and the Spirit of God dwells in you? According to New Testament theology, the temple of God is not a literal building, but it's the New Testament church. So when the Bible says that Antichrist will sit in the temple of God, it simply means that he would creep within the Christian church, bringing his doctrines and his dogmas and deceptions in claiming to be God on earth. And the Bible says that he's called the man of sin. That means the lawless one. And he's also called the son of perdition. The son of what? Friends, you realize that there's only one other time in the New Testament where it uses that expression, son of perdition. And guess who it's referring to? In John 17, verse 12, Jesus called Judas the son of perdition.
In other

0: words, Judas is a type of the Antichrist. Now, when you look at the characteristic of Judas, tell me, did Judas violently oppose Christ from without, or did he subtly betray Christ from within? From within, friends. That's the nature of Antichrist. Not a political opposer, but a religious imposter. Now, when Judas betrayed Christ, did he betray Christ with a punch or with a kiss? In the same way, the Antichrist kingdom is one that is just like Judas, outwardly looking and sounding like a disciple, but in reality, in the heart, betraying Jesus Christ. And friends, tonight, we don't have to be deceived, because the Bible makes it clear in the book of Daniel, Daniel is going to unmask Antichrist and his greatest deception in these last days. And friends, the greatest deception of Antichrist is what we read last night in Daniel 7, verse 25, that he would think to change what? Times and laws. His greatest deception is that he would creep within the church, claiming to change God's times and God's laws. And friends, remind me, what is the only law in the Ten Commandments that has to do with time? The fourth commandment. The commandment that says, remember the seventh day Sabbath to keep it holy. In Exodus 20, verse 8 through 11, the Bible says in the fourth commandment, remember the Sabbath day to keep it holy. 6 days shalt thou labor and do all thy work. But what? The seventh day is the Sabbath of who? The Lord thy God. It's not a Jewish day, friends. It's the Lord's day. And it says, the seventh day is the Sabbath. And so God said specifically, remember this special day. The only commandment in the 10 that God starts with the word remember. And friends, we're going to see tonight that this was the time law that the Antichrist kingdom sought to change, changing the Sabbath from Saturday, the seventh day of the week, to Sunday, the first day of the week, and almost the entire Christian world has fallen into this deception. Well, friends, we need to ask the question, did God change his law and his Sabbath? Notice what the Bible says in Psalms 89, verse 34. The Bible tells us, my covenant I will not break, nor alter. Nor what?
1: Alter.
0: What is another word for alter? Change. My covenant I will not break, nor alter or change the word that has gone out of my lips. God says when he speaks something, he's not going to alter it. He's not going to change it. Because when God said it the first time, he gets it right the first time. Can you say amen? Now I want you to notice, what exactly did God speak? Write it down. Exodus chapter 20, verse 1 to 3. The Bible says, and God spoke all these words, saying, thou shalt have no other gods before me. So God speaks his law, friends, before he writes it with his finger. He speaks it, and God says, what I have spoken, I'm not going to alter it, or I'm not going to change it. You see, the law of God doesn't need to be changed because it's perfect to begin with. Can you say amen? And so we find that God did not change the law. He did not change the Sabbath. He wrote it with his own finger on tablets of stone. And when people say it's written in stone, what do they mean by that? They mean it's permanent and it's unchanging. And so too, the Sabbath was never changed. Some people think that Jesus came to change the Sabbath. But we saw from Matthew 5:17, Jesus said, think not that I'm come to destroy the law or the prophets. I'm not come to destroy, but to fulfill. And that word fulfill means to establish, to live it out, to give us an example of how to keep the Sabbath in the right way. And so now that we've done that quick review, the question remains. If it's true that the Sabbath is on the seventh day of the week, Saturday, then why does majority of the Christian world keep Sunday the first day of the week? How did this happen? Now we see why last night's topic is so important in prophecy. Because prophecy reveals that Satan attempted to change God's times and laws through the Antichrist power here in these last days. And friends, remember, as we take a look at the Antichrist tonight and the change of the Sabbath, I want us to remember that it's much more than just choosing a day that we want to worship on. You see, we should worship God every single day of the week. Can you say amen? But we can't keep every day or any day of the week holy because not every day is holy to begin with. Only a holy God can make a holy day. And he said, the seventh day is the one that I sanctified and set apart. So while we can worship God every day, we can't keep every day holy. The only day we can keep holy is the one that is holy to begin with. Are you with me, yes or no? And so it's much more than just choosing a day of worship. When you study it deeply, it's about choosing who your master is. Because remember, the Sabbath is a sign.

0: sign between us and God. A sign to remind us that he is the one that created us, that he is the one that sanctifies us, that he is the one that redeemed us. It's a sign of his lordship over our lives. It's a special sign of a special relationship. But friends, remember, for every truth that God has, Satan has a counterfeit. You see, if the Sabbath is a sign that God is the true God, the true creator, we also see that Satan wants to be God. He wants to be worshiped. And because God set aside a specific day to remind us that he is God, Satan has set aside his own day because he wants to be God. So it's much more than just choosing a day of worship. It's about choosing who your master is, friends. And that's why it's so important. Now I want you to notice, in order to distinguish between the truth and the counterfeit, we have to go not by what popular theologians are saying, not by what the popular Christian churches of the day are saying, but we have to go straight to the source. We have to go to the Bible. Can you say amen? And friends, in prophecy, in the book of Daniel chapter 7, God revealed and exposed the Antichrist kingdom and his attempt to change God's times and laws. Now, friends, we studied Daniel chapter 7 before, and I want you to turn there with me, beginning with verse 1. In the first year of Belshazzar, king of Babylon, Daniel had a dream and visions of his head upon his bed, and he wrote the dream and told the sum of the matters. Daniel spake and said, I saw my vision by night, and behold, the four winds of the heaven strove upon the great sea, and four great beasts came up from the sea, diverse one from another. We've seen this, we've studied this before, and so I'm just going to review it very briefly tonight. Daniel sees a windy seascape, and from the sea that is being blown by the wind, he sees four beasts rise to power. The first was a lion, the second a bear, the third a leopard, then the fourth a terrible-looking beast with 10 horns. And through this prophecy, God was revealing the history and the future of the superpowers of prophecy. You remember we studied that in Bible prophecy, a beast represents a what? A kingdom. Do you remember that? In fact, we can read it in verse 17. Notice verse 17. These great beasts which are four kings which shall arise out of the earth. Then notice verse 23. He said, the fourth beast shall be the fourth kingdom. So these four beasts represent four kingdoms, and these kingdoms are parallel with the metal man of Daniel chapter 2. Do you remember that? Four beasts, four metals, four kingdoms. The first was the kingdom of Babylon, the lion with eagle's wings. It reigned from 605 to 539 BC. Then after that was the bear raised up on one side with three ribs in its mouth. That represents what? The Medo-Persian Empire that reigned from 539 to 331 BC. Then the third beast, the leopard with the four wings and the four heads, represents the Grecian Empire that reigned from 331 to 168 BC. And then the fourth beast, the terrible beast with 10 horns, represents the Roman Empire that ruled the longest out of the four from 168 BC to 476 AD. So Daniel sees these four beasts, these four empires of prophecy. And then from the fourth beast, which represents which kingdom again? Which represents the Roman Empire, the pagan Roman Empire, Daniel saw that this beast had 10 horns. How many horns?
1: 10.
0: And what did these horns represent? We saw in verse 24 that the Bible says that the 10 horns out of this kingdom, out of which kingdom?
1: Rome.
0: Out of Rome are 10 what? Kings that shall arise. So prophecy and history make it clear that Rome was not conquered by a fifth superpower or world empire, but Rome was divided into 10 different kingdoms symbolized by 10 horns. History tells us that barbarian tribes came from the north and began to conquer different territories of the vast Roman Empire, and these are the nations that make up modern-day Europe today. The 10 kingdoms or divisions of Rome, the Alemanni, who are the modern Germans, the Burgundians, who are the Swiss, the Franks, who are the French, the Lombards, who are the Italians, the Anglo-Saxons, who are the English, the Suevi, who are the Portuguese, and then the Visigoths, who are the Spanish, and then you have on the bottom there, the Heruli, Vandals, and Ostrogoths, nations that existed amongst the original 10 during the breakup of Rome, but are no longer in existence today, and we're gonna find out why in just a moment. And so we find that these 10 horns, or the divisions of Rome, divided Europe, came into existence in the year 476 AD. In what year?
1: 476.
0: It was in that year that history tells us that these 10 horns rose.

0: goes to power. Now, after the 10 horns are described in Daniel's vision, Daniel then sees among the horns, the divisions of Rome, he sees a little horn rising, a little kingdom. And friends, this little kingdom is the Antichrist kingdom of prophecy. I want us to notice its characteristics. And through these 10 fingerprints that we're going to look at tonight, we're going to know without a shadow of a doubt the unavoidable, unmistakable, irrefutable identity of who this Antichrist kingdom really is. Are you ready? Some of you are not ready. Are you ready? All right, let's go. Daniel chapter 7 and verse 8. You can look in your Bible. It's also on the screen. Daniel 7 and verse 8 describes this little horn Antichrist kingdom in these words. I considered the horns, and behold, there came up where? Among them, another, what kind of horn? Little horn, before whom there were three of the first horns plucked up by the roots. So here we find our first four characteristics of this Antichrist kingdom. Number one, it comes up out of pagan Rome. The fourth beast is the pagan Roman Empire. This horn comes up out of that beast, which shows that this kingdom comes out of pagan Rome. Are you with me, yes or no? The second characteristic, Daniel says that it came up among them. In other words, among the other 10 horns. So this gives us a geographical location of where this kingdom would rise. The 10 horns represent divided Europe. So this would be a little horn kingdom that would rise up somewhere there in Western Europe. It rises up among the other 10 horns. Are you with me, yes or no?
1: Yes.
0: And the Bible says that it came up after them. We found through history that the 10 horns came into existence in 476 AD. Therefore, this kingdom must rise to power sometime after that specific year, which shows us very clearly that Antiochus Epiphanes cannot be the Antichrist, friends, because he lived way before these horns were in existence. This little horn king, the Antichrist, must come to power after the year 476 AD. And as it rises to power, the Bible says, three of the first horns were plucked up by the roots. In other words, this kingdom would destroy three other kingdoms in order for it to rise to power. So far, so good?
1: Yes.
0: All right, let's take a look at more characteristics now. The rest of verse 8 says, and behold, in this horn were the eyes like the eyes of man, and a mouth speaking great things. Another place says a mouth speaking blasphemy against God. And so we find that this little horn kingdom has a man at its head. It has the eyes like the eyes of a man and a mouth speaking great things. Well, what does that mean? Write it down. In 1 Samuel chapter 9 and verse 9, in the Bible, a prophet was called a seer. A prophet was called a what?
1: Seer.
0: Because they would see with the eyes of God, with heavenly vision. But this kingdom does not see with the eyes of God. It has the eyes like the eyes of man. Why? Because this is a false prophet kingdom. One that claims to speak for God, but in reality are speaking by their own human vision, their own human understanding. Remember, they were called the man of sin, the son of perdition. And so we find our next two characteristics. Write it down. Characteristic number 5, there would be a man at the head of this kingdom that would lead by his own human vision, his own human wisdom, eyes like the eyes of a man. And then he would have a mouth speaking great things, a mouth speaking blasphemy against God. Are you with me, yes or no?
1: Yes.
0: Now let's take a look at some more characteristics. Verse 24 gives us some additional details. The Bible says, and another shall arise after them, and he shall be diverse or different from the first, and he shall subdue three kings. So this little horn that Daniel saw, he said it was a different horn compared to the rest of the 10 horns. It was diverse from the first. And we're going to see tonight that this kingdom, characteristic number 7, is different in the sense that it's not just a political kingdom, but it's a religious kingdom. It's not just a state, but it's also a church. You see, all the 10 horns are states, they're political powers. But this one is more than just a kingdom. It is a church-state union together. That's how it's different. Now we take a look at another characteristic in verse 25. And he shall speak great words against the Most High, and shall wear out the saints of the Most High, and think to change times and laws, and they shall be given into his hand until a time, and times in the plural, and dividing of time. And there we find our last three characteristics. Characteristic number 8, it says that it would wear out the saints of the Most High. In other words, it's a kingdom on earth that would persecute God's people. It would be a persecuting power. Characteristic number 9, it would think to change God's times and laws, claiming to have more authority than God's law and God's word, saying that we are gonna change the law of God. And then finally, characteristic 10, God even tells us just how long this kingdom would reign for. It said it would reign for a time, times, and the dividing or the half of time. Now, friends, how long is time, times, and half a time? When you study carefully, you'll notice in the Bible that time represents 1 year. How long?
1: 1 year.
0: And according to the Hebrew calendar, there are 360 days in 1 Hebrew year. Times in the plural would be 2 years, that's 720 days. Half a time would be half a year, that's 180 days. If you add all the days up, it equals to 1,260 prophetic days is how long the kingdom would reign for. Now, these are not literal days, they're prophetic days because it's in a prophetic context. And we learned the other night that when we study Bible prophecy, one prophetic day equals what? 1 literal year, according to Ezekiel chapter 4 and verse 6, as well as Numbers chapter 14 and verse 34. And many scholars of many denominations agree that in Bible prophecy, one prophetic day represents 1 literal year. In other words, this would be a kingdom that would reign for exactly 1,260 years. Prophetic days, but literal years. And so we find 10 identifying fingerprints of this Antichrist kingdom that changed the Sabbath from Saturday to Sunday. Let's review together. They're on the screen. If you missed it, write it down very quickly, friends. Characteristic number 1, it comes up out of the fourth beast, and the fourth beast is the which empire? The pagan Roman Empire. So this would be a kingdom that would be a continuation of Rome. Number 2, it's a little horn, a small kingdom that rises up among the 10 horns. The geographical location is somewhere in Western Europe. It arises after the 10 horns are already in existence, and they came into existence in 476 AD, so it must come to power sometime after that. As it rises to power, it would destroy 3 other kingdoms. Number 5, it's led by the human wisdom and of man. Number 6, it would speak blasphemy against God. Number 7, it would be different because it's not only political, it's also religious. Number 8, it would persecute God's people. Number 9, it would claim to change God's times and laws. And number 10, it would reign for exactly 1,260 years. Now tell me, friends, where do we get these characteristics from? Did I just pull it out of the air somewhere? Or did we get it straight from the Bible? Friends, all we did was we let the Bible interpret itself. Can you say amen? And as we consider these 10 fingerprints, it is abundantly clear who this power is. Now, friends, if there is a kingdom that matches 5 of the 10 characteristics, could it be the one? Yes or no? Absolutely not. In order for it to be the fulfillment of prophecy, it has to match how many of the biblical characteristics? All 10 of them, friends. And as we consider these characteristics, there is only one kingdom on earth that fits each and every one of them to the T. Only one power that fits the characteristics of the Bible. And friends, do you want to know which power this is?
1: Yes.
0: Some of you don't want to know?
1: Yes.
0: Do you want to know?
1: Yes.
0: Well, friends, before we reveal it tonight, don't worry, I won't make you wait till tomorrow. First thing I want to say is what you're about to hear, if you've never heard it before, is gonna blow you away. It's a shocking message. It's a startling message. But I want us to remember and keep in the forefront of our mind that whenever God reveals truth to us, he does it because he loves us. Amen? You see, there perhaps might be people here tonight that are gonna learn that they have been a part of this church-state system that is known in the

Bible as the Antichrist. God sent this message not to condemn, but to save us. Because, friends, let me tell you, God still has many of his people in this system that love the Lord. They're sincere. They're living up to all the light they know, and God looks upon them and recognizes them as his children, and many of them are going to be saved in the kingdom of God. Can you say amen? Amen? You see, in exposing the identity of the Antichrist, God is never against people. He loves all people. Amen. God so loved the world that he gave his only begotten son. And because he loves the people in the system, he exposes the system, because this is a man-made system that claims to be God on earth, a man-made system that mixes truth and error together and offers us a confusing counterfeit of the truth. And so, friends, as we share who this power is, no one needs to be offended tonight. We're not talking about people. It's the system itself that God is exposing, because God loves the people that are in this system. Friends, I have family members that are part of this system. I love them, and God loves them. And so no one needs to feel attacked or offended tonight, because God loves every one of us. Can you say amen? Yeah. Oh, friends, I don't have the words to express this clearly, but God has his people. He recognizes them as his children. And so none need to feel offended or feel like they have to leave. No, friends, it's not people. It's the system itself. If that's clear, would you please say amen? Amen? And by the way, what you're about to hear tonight is nothing new. Almost every single church believe what you're about to hear tonight. But what happened through history is that Antichrist came into the temple of God, the New Testament church, and gave a false method of interpretation called futurism that majority of the Christian world believes and has been deceived by. And so now the question is this: who is this little horn kingdom that arose in Western Europe, that is not only political but also religious, that destroyed all that opposed her in history, that replaced God's words with its own traditions? Who is this little horn power that sprung up out of the fourth beast, the pagan Roman Empire? Who is this Antichrist kingdom? Well, friends, I'm not going to give you my opinion. I'm going to let history tell us what happened when the fourth beast, the pagan Roman Empire, fell apart. Notice what history says, and you're going to get all these historical quotations on a handout on your way out tonight. Listen very carefully. Out of the ruins of the Roman Empire, there gradually arose a new order of states. What were these new order of states? That's the ten horns, remember? The divided kingdoms of Rome. A new order of states whose central point was the papal see. Therefore, inevitably, resulted a position not only new, but very what? Very different from the former. And the reason why the papal see was different is because it was not just a political kingdom, it was also a religious kingdom. Friends, make no mistake about it, the Roman church state system is the power that prophecy is revealing tonight. The papacy, brothers and sisters, is a continuation of Rome. Right there at the very headquarters, the Vatican City, there in the heart of the former pagan Roman Empire. Not only that, but it's a small horn. If you notice, the papacy, the Vatican City, is the smallest country in the world. It's a little kingdom located right there in Western Europe. And friends, when you study history, you'll discover that as the papacy rose to power, it uprooted three other kingdoms. It's different because it's not only political, it's religious. It's led by the human wisdom of priests and popes who speak blasphemy against God. It was a persecuting power in history, and this kingdom reigned for exactly 1,260 years. Well, let's find out if it matches. When did the papacy rise to power, and for how long? Friends, do you remember, amongst the ten horns that came up out of the Roman Empire, three of them, the Heruli, Vandals, and Ostrogoths, no longer exist today. Do you know why? Because those were the kingdoms that resisted and rejected papal authority. And so in order for the papacy to reign, they had to totally uproot these three horns. And this is exactly what history tells us took place. The Heruli kingdom met their fate with the Catholic Emperor Zeno in the year 493 AD.
And then another emperor by the name of Justinian exterminated the Vandals in 534 AD, and then finally broke the power of the Ostrogoths in the year 538 AD. Now, friends, you will not find traces of these three kingdoms there in Western Europe. In fact, I was just there in Western Europe just this past April, and I actually went on a tour to see the ancient ruins of the Ostrogoth kingdom, and the only

thing that remains from the Ostrogoth kingdom is this building, the mausoleum of King Theodoric, the last king of the Ostrogoths. Everything else of their kingdom, their people are totally wiped out, totally uprooted completely. And it happened in the year 538 AD. And it was in that year that history tells us that Justinian made a decree that established the Bishop of Rome as the political and religious leader of Western Rome. And so we find history tells us that the papacy came into being in the year 538 AD. Then it would reign for exactly 1,260 years, culminating in the year 1798. And friends, this period in history is known as the Dark Ages. And do you know why it was so dark? Because during this time period, the church made it illegal to read or own the Bible. In fact, if you're found with portions of the Bible, you could be burnt alive by the hands of the church. And friends, what happens when you take away the light of the word? You have, as a result, the Dark Ages. This was the time of papal supremacy. And friends, let me remind you, we're not talking about the people. Amen? We're not talking about those who've been brought up in this system. Many of them are God's people, and they're sincere, and they're beautiful people. Amen? I met many of them. I have family members. Beautiful people. It's not the people. It's the system that God is talking about tonight. Well, what happened in 1798? Notice what history says. The Encyclopedia Americana tells us very clearly that in 1798, that is the French General Berthier, made his entrance into Rome and abolished the papal government and established a secular one. It was in that year that the papacy was stripped from its political power in Western Europe. And in fact, I was in the Vatican Museum just this past April, and in the Vatican Museum, they actually have a painting of this event when Berthier came to dethrone Pope Pius VI. And under the painting, in Roman numerals, is the year 1798. It came to power in 538. You count 1,260 years later, 1798, the exact time the Bible said that this power would reign. Friends, it's clear that the Antichrist of Bible prophecy, not the people, it's the system, the Roman church state system. Here is a kingdom in Western Europe that has set themselves up as God on earth. Anti, meaning putting themselves instead of, in or in the place of Christ, looking like a disciple of Jesus, but teaching things that are betraying the words of Jesus. In fact, if you don't believe me, let me just read to you from their very own writings, and you'll see what they say concerning themselves. Pope Leo XIII said, "We hold upon this earth the place of God Almighty." In fact, notice what else the Catholic National said. The Pope is not only the representative of Jesus Christ, but he is Jesus Christ himself, hidden under the veil of the flesh. This is an antichrist statement, friend, putting yourself instead of or in the place of Christ. Notice another one. Pope Pius V said, "The Pope and God are the same, so he has all power in heaven and earth." In fact, notice another one. I told you it's going to be shocking. It's going to blow you away. But friends, this is what they themselves say. The Pope is of so great dignity and so exalted that he is not a mere man, but as it were God and the vicar of God. This is what they say concerning themselves. And no wonder why the Protestant reformers claimed and looked upon the papacy as the fulfillment of this prophecy. I want you to notice what John Wycliffe said. He was the morning star of the Reformation. John Wycliffe was the first one that translated the Bible into the English language. And he believed that the Pope was the Antichrist here on earth because they claimed to put themselves instead of or in the place of Christ. Even Martin Luther believed it. Notice what the Lutherans believed. "Oh, how much pain it has caused me, though I have the scripture on my side, that I should dare make a stand against the Pope and hold him forth as Antichrist. 'Twas so I fought with myself and with Satan, till Christ by his own infallible word fortified my heart against these doubts." You see, friends, all the Protestant reformers of the past that started all the churches we have today, they believed in exactly what we're saying here tonight from the Word of God. But what happened? Antichrist crept within the Christian church of today and gave to the Christian world a new method of biblical interpretation called futurism, which is the foundation of the Left Behind series.
It was invented by a Jesuit priest by the name of Francisco Rivera. We talked about that before. At the Council of Trent, he invented this method of interpreting the Bible that steered attention away from the paper.

You see, and put everything in the future after the rapture. That's exactly what the Christian world believes. But it came from the Antichrist himself. In fact, notice another book by a Baptist professor. He wrote that many of the great Christians of the Reformation and post-Reformation times shared this view of prophetic truth and identified Antichrist with the Roman papacy. Among adherents of this interpretation were the Waldenses, the Hussites, Wycliffe, Luther, Calvin, Zwingli, Melanchthon, Tyndale, Latimer, and Ridley. And so, friends, what you're hearing tonight is nothing new. This has always been the belief of the Protestant reformers of the past. And friends, it was this kingdom, the Roman church state kingdom, that the Bible said would think to change, what? God's times and God's laws. Well, now the next question is this. Did the papacy claim to have changed God's times and laws? Now I want to read you a few more quotations from their own writings. Notice what it said concerning the man at its head. They say that the Pope has power to change times, to abrogate laws, and to dispense with all things, even the precepts of Christ. The Pope has the authority and often exercised it to dispense with the what? Command of Christ, almost quoting the exact words of prophecy, claiming to change God's times and laws. In fact, notice another one. It blows us away even more. Notice what they say. To believe that our Lord God the Pope has not the power to decree as he is decreed is to be deemed heretical. In other words, if we say the Pope doesn't have the power to change times and laws, they call that statement heretical. In other words, it's heresy that must be uprooted. In fact, notice what else it is said. In the Faith of Our Fathers, famous Catholic author James Cardinal Gibbons, you may read the Bible from Genesis to Revelation, and you will not find a single line authorizing the sanctification of Sunday. And friends, that's true. The scriptures enforce the religious observance of Saturday. They acknowledge the Bible teaches that the seventh day is the Sabbath. Well, why do they believe that Sunday is the day to be worshipped? Now I want you to notice from the Convert's Catechism of Catholic Doctrine, I have this book right here in my hand. If you want to see it, you may. But on page 50 of this book, the question is asked, which day is the Sabbath day? Their answer, Saturday is the Sabbath day. Question, well, why do we observe Sunday instead of Saturday? Their answer, because the Catholic Church transfers solemnity from Saturday to Sunday, claiming to change God's times and God's law. The Catholic Encyclopedia says, the Church, after changing the day of rest from the Jewish Sabbath or the seventh day of the week, made the third commandment, the what number commandment? Third commandment referred to Sunday as the day to be kept as the Lord's day. They say we are the ones that changed the Sabbath to Sunday. But they say it's the third commandment. But friends, in the Bible, what commandment is the Sabbath commandment? And friends, why do they say it's the third commandment? Because in the catechism, the church not only changed the Sabbath, but they totally deleted the second commandment that had to do with bowing down and worshiping idols. It's totally gone from the catechism. That's the only way they could bring in idols into the church. And so what they did was, number one, they did away with the second commandment. That's why the fourth now became the third. Not only that, but they shortened the fourth commandment from 94 words to 8 words. And then in order to still have 10 commandments, they split the 10th commandment into two. Commandment number 9 in the catechism says, thou shalt not covet thy neighbor's wife. And commandment 10, thou shalt not covet thy neighbor's goods, claiming to change God's times and God's laws. Friends, it's clear, isn't it? But let me remind you once again, we're not talking about people, amen? No one needs to feel offended or attacked. God loves all the people in the system. God is exposing the system because he loves the people that are in the system, and he does not want us to be led astray by a kingdom that claims to have more power than Jesus himself. I want you to notice they even make even bolder statements than this. They challenge Protestants who keep Sunday as the Sabbath. Notice what Carl Keating had to say in the book, Catholicism and Fundamentalism. He said, fundamentalists meet for worship on Sunday, yet there is no evidence in the Bible that corporate worship was to be made on Sundays. And that's true. There's no evidence, not even one verse. And then he says, the Jewish Sabbath or day of rest was, of course, what? Now, he calls it the Jewish Sabbath, but we know that it's not a Jewish day. It is the Lord's day. Can you say amen? But he says the Jewish Sabbath or day of rest was, of course, Saturday. It was the Catholic Church that decided Sunday should be the day of worship for Christians in honor of the what?
So they say we're the ones that changed it to Sunday because that's the day that Jesus resurrected from the grave. And friends, it's a nice thing to want to honor the resurrection of Christ, but we don't honor the resurrection by dishonoring the law.

We don't honor his resurrection by changing something that God wrote with his own finger on tablets of stone. Friends, how do we honor the resurrection of Christ? The Bible tells us in Romans chapter 6 that to honor the resurrection of Christ is to be baptized. And as we're baptized into the death, burial, and resurrection for Christ, of Christ. Friends, I have no problem honoring the resurrection, but we don't do it by trying to change God's law. We do it like how the Bible tells us to do it. Can you say amen? I want you to notice another catechism, controversial catechism. On page 53, the question is asked, when Protestants do profane work upon Saturday or the seventh day of the week, do they follow the scriptures as their only rule of faith? They're challenging Protestants because as Protestants, they believe that the Bible and the Bible alone is the sole rule of faith. That's what Protestants claim. Sola scriptura. That's the Protestant cry. Bible and the Bible alone. And so they're challenging, if you keep Sunday, do you really follow the Bible alone? Answer. On the contrary, they have only the authority of what? Tradition for this practice. In profaning Saturday, they violate one of God's commandments, which on their principles has never been abrogated. Remember the Sabbath day to keep it holy. And friends, that's true. The only authority for Sunday worship is a tradition that comes from the church that the Bible identifies as Antichrist, the one that has placed in cells instead of or in the place of Christ. Now, friends, here's the next question. Why does this church, why does this kingdom claim to have the power to change God's times and laws? Because, friends, their authority is not the Bible. Notice what they themselves say. The doctrines of the Catholic Church are entirely independent of Holy Scripture. In other words, they don't believe that the Bible is the sole of authority. Notice another one. The belief in the Bible as the sole source of faith, they say, is unhistorical, illogical, and fatal to the virtue of faith and destructive of unity. And so they say the Bible is not to be trusted as the sole rule of faith. And that's the reason why the church feels like it can change things. So what then is the authority of the faith of this system? Notice what they say in Catholic Belief, page 33. Like two sacred rivers flowing from paradise, the Bible and what? Divine tradition contain the Word of God. Though these two divine streams are of equal sacredness, still of the two, tradition is to us more clear and safe. Now, friends, listen, there's nothing wrong with traditions, as long as traditions don't violate or go against the Word of God. If any tradition in this world, if any custom of the world goes against the Word of God, we need to put God's Word first. Can you say amen? In fact, Jesus challenges those who obey tradition above his law. Jesus asked the question, why do you also transgress the commandment of God by your tradition? Thus you have made the commandment of God of none effect by your tradition. Friends, in keeping Sunday as the Sabbath, we're essentially doing exactly what Jesus said that is not good. We're making God's law of none effect by holding to a tradition that comes from the church. And then in verses 8 and 9, Jesus says, these people draw near to me with their mouth and honor me with their lips, but their heart is far from me. And in vain they worship me, teaching as doctrines the commandments of men. Friends, the Bible, Jesus said that when we teach for doctrines the commandments of men instead of the commandments of God, then in vain are we worshiping God. Friends, I don't want to worship God in vain. I want to worship God in spirit and in truth. Can you say amen? With their lips, they're saying, yes, I'm a disciple, but in their hearts, they're teaching and practicing things that go directly against the Word of God. And so the question comes to us tonight, who's your master, friends? Who are you going to follow? Who is your soul of authority? Is it Jesus Christ or is it the Antichrist? Is it the commandment of God or a tradition of man? Tonight, friends, we need to choose who we're going to follow. Can you say amen? In fact, I want you to notice a few more quotations. Canon and Tradition, page 263. They say that the authority of the church could therefore not be bound to the authority of the scriptures because the church had changed the Sabbath to Sunday, not by command of Christ, but by its own authority. Friends, this is an antichrist way of thinking, putting themselves instead of or in the place of God. This kingdom claimed to do something that not even God himself would do. Bible says in Malachi chapter 3 and verse 6, for I am the Lord and I always change. Is that what God says? No. Does God change? No. He said, I am the Lord. I change.

not, friends. God does not need changing because he's perfect. He doesn't need changing. His law doesn't need changing. We need changing, friends. God says, I am the Lord. I change not. We see that Adam and Eve kept the Sabbath way back there in the Garden of Eden. Before a Jew ever existed, before sin came into existence, we see that the Sabbath is a part of the Ten Commandments. Jesus kept the Sabbath. The disciples after the resurrection kept the Sabbath. God's end time people will keep it. And we're going to continue to keep the Sabbath in heaven throughout the ceaseless ages of eternity. But here we find man tried to change it. And now it's about time to ask you a very important question. Tell me, friends, why the first day of the week specifically? And how did the church get the entire Christian world to receive it? Let me tell you where Sunday worship came from. It came from the worship of the sun god. You see, ancient pagan religions worshiped the sun, the S-U-N, in the heavens. The Egyptians, the Babylonians, the Romans, they would bow down and worship it as it rose from the east every single day. Sun worship is strictly a pagan practice. Now I want you to notice this Bible encyclopedia. Sabbath is a Hebrew word signifying rest. But Sunday was a name given by the heathens to the first day of the week, because it was the day on which they worshiped who? The sun. You see, the pagans' day of worship, when they worshiped the sun god, was Sunday. That's the first day of the week. This was the pagan Sabbath, in other words, when they worshiped the false god of the sun. And so we see that this pagan day of worship crept within the Christian church. In fact, even the church acknowledges that this is where Sunday worship came from the worship of the sun. The Catholic world in 1994, they said, the sun was a foremost god with heathendom. The sun has worshipers at this hour in Persia and in other lands. There is in truth something royal, kingly about the sun, making it a fit emblem of Jesus, the Son of Justice. Hence, the church in these countries would seem to have said, keep that old pagan name. It shall remain consecrated and sanctified. And thus, the pagan Sunday, dedicated to Balder, a pagan god, became the Christian Sunday, sacred to Jesus. Oh, friends, how did this change occur? It happened gradually. How did it happen? You see, it happened not overnight, friends, but it happened gradually over centuries of compromise and persecution. Now let me explain to you the historical setting that called for this change from Sabbath, the seventh day of the week, to Sunday, the first day of the week, the pagan's day of worship. You see, during the days of Constantine, the pagan Roman Empire that worshiped the sun on the first day of the week, pagan Rome, the fourth beast, was falling apart. And there was a major problem, not only from without the armies that were invading Rome, but even within the Roman Empire itself, it was disintegrated and fragmented. You see, during the days of Constantine, there were two major religions fighting for supremacy. Now, the main religion of Rome was paganism, worshiping the sun on the first day of the week. And the pagans hated the Christians that worshiped Jesus the sun on the seventh day. And so we find that the Christians were being persecuted by the pagan Romans. But the more the pagans persecuted the Christians, the more the Christians grew in number. And so Constantine realized that a kingdom divided against itself cannot stand. If you have a divided kingdom, it's not going to last long. And so in order to save the Roman Empire, what did he have to do? He had to unite the two fractions of religion. He had to unite paganism and Christianity together, because divided we fall, but united we stand was the mindset. And so in order to merge paganism and Christianity together, Constantine introduced a compromise within the church. And this is what the Bible prophesied as the great apostasy, the falling away first. What happened was this. Constantine made Christianity the state religion of the Roman Empire. No longer was it going to be pagan Rome. Now it was going to be papal Rome. He said, now we're all going to become Christians. We're no longer going to worship the sun god. Now we're going to worship Jesus, the Son of God. And friends, the compromise was made. But here's the question. How would he get the pagans to convert to Christianity? Because friends, it's hard to get someone to convert religions. So how would he convince the pagans to embrace Christianities? He told the church that they had to compromise. And the pagan converts brought pagan practices into the church. And many of the church leaders embraced these pagan practices to avoid persecution from the pagans. They said, okay, you're going to become Christians? Okay, so to help you be more comfortable in the transition, you can bring your pagan idols into the church. And instead of calling it by the pagan sun god names, we'll call it instead Peter and Paul and the Virgin Mary
and Jesus. And instead of worshiping pagan gods, we'll just pray to these Christian saints. That's where this came from. And not only that, but they also allowed the pagans to bring their day of worship within the church. And at first, they started keeping both days, Sabbath as well as Sunday. Constantine introduced this compromise to save the Roman Empire. And the Christians accepted it, many of them did, to avoid persecution. And then to establish unity more fully, in the year 321 AD, what year? Friends, write that year down, 321 AD, Constantine passed the first Sunday law to unite the Roman Empire. He basically said, now we have to worship on the pagan's day, Sunday, the first day of the week, but we're going to do it in honor of the resurrection. And friends, here we find paganism walked right within the church, wearing a Christian robe, Antichrist, sitting in the temple of God, lies with the garments of truth, a wolf in sheep's clothing, friends. And then finally, in the year 336 AD, what year? 336 AD, the church completely outlawed the Sabbath completely in the Council of Laodicea. The church said, Christians shall not Judaize and be idle on Saturday, but shall work on that day. But the Lord's day, they're referring to as Sunday, they shall especially honor. And as being Christians shall, if possible, do no work on that day. If, however, they are found Judaizing or keeping the Sabbath, they shall be shut out from Christ. So at first they were keeping both Sabbath and Sunday, but then finally in the Council of Laodicea, they said, we can no longer rest on Sabbath. You must work on the Sabbath, and you cannot work on Sunday, forcing the conscience of individuals. And all those who fell in line with the requirements of the church had peace and safety, but those who stood up for God, those who wanted to remain faithful to the Lord Jesus, were hunted down like animals, and they were persecuted, burnt alive at the stake. And history says that during the Dark Ages, not less than 100 million Christians died. And their only crime was that they wanted to remain faithful to the Bible and faithful to Jesus and Jesus alone. Friends, and after generations of cruel persecution, Sabbath gradually was forgotten. And Sunday became embraced by the church. And then during the Protestant Reformation of the 16th century, the Protestants broke away from the Catholic Church, and they protested against many of the errors, the idolatry, but they kept with them the pagan's day of worship, Sunday, the first day of the week. And there you have it, friends. The Bible is laid aside for tradition, a tradition of man, Antichrist sitting in the temple of God. Friends, if this makes sense, if this is clear, would you please say amen. Amen. Now, there's a lot more we can say, but we're going to save it for another night. As we begin to close, we see, friends, that Satan is a terrible deceiver. He deceived 1/3 of the angels in heaven. He deceived Adam and Eve in the Garden of Eden. And he has been deceiving men and women and boys and girls through various ways down throughout the centuries. But Jesus said, you shall know the truth, and the truth shall set you free. It's a shocking truth. It's a startling truth. But friends, listen, it may sound strange, but truth always sounds strange in a world of universal deceit. With so many lies that are being spread and so many half-truths being told, when you finally hear the naked truth, it's shocking. It's surprising. But friends, this truth will free us from the deceptions of the devil and the counterfeits of the Antichrist. Are you thankful for it tonight? But friends, listen. It is not the knowledge of truth that will save. It's what we do with it. Oh, friends, what are you going to do with the truth that God has revealed to you? God is not just wanting to inform our minds. He's wanting to transform our hearts. He wants to lead us into an experience with the truth, not just an understanding of it. Tonight, friends, we need to make a decision. And I believe that God brought you and I here to lead us to a point to decide where we're going to stand. And friends, let me ask you a question. How are you going to stand in the judgment? When God asks you, why did you keep Sunday as the Sabbath? What are you going to say, friends? What verse are you going to point to? Let me tell you what I'm going to tell God.
If God asked me, Taj, why did you keep the Sabbath? Here's what I'll say. Lord, what do

mean? You're the one that made the Sabbath. It's your day. Adam and Eve kept the Sabbath right here in Genesis. Lord, the Sabbath is a part of the Ten Commandments. You wrote it with your own finger. Lord, your son Jesus kept the Sabbath. The disciples after the resurrection kept it. We're going to be keeping the Sabbath in heaven. What do you mean, why I kept the Sabbath? You see, friends, I will have a lot of scripture and a lot of examples of why I kept the Sabbath. But if God asks you, my son, my daughter, why did you keep Sunday? What are you going to say, friends? There's no verse to point to, no biblical example to give. Lord, I kept Sunday because that's what everyone else did. But most people didn't get on board the ark. You followed the crowd instead of my word. But Lord, I kept Sunday because my pastor said it was okay. So you believed your pastor above my word? But Lord, if I kept the Sabbath, my friends would have thought I was weird. You cared more about what your friends thought than my word. But Lord, if I kept the Sabbath, I might have lost my job. Oh yeah, but my son lost his life for you. Friends, it's decision time. What are you going to do? Well, God has revealed to you.

0: We are empowered by lay-driven leadership, connecting lay ministries and business people to share Christ in the marketplace in support of the mission of the Seventh-day Adventist Church.
1: It's been said that if you speak many languages, you're multilingual. And if you speak two languages, you're bilingual. And if you speak one language, you're an American. I'm an American. So when I was asked to introduce Dr. Mascala, and I looked at his name, and whenever those of us that are Americans see names with lots of little dots and squiggles and lines above them, we get a little nervous. So I got a little nervous about pronouncing Dr. Mascala's name. My wife encouraged me to say, just don't say Jerry Mascala. So I will avoid that. So there's many, many things I could tell you about Dr. Mascala. I could tell you that he's been at the Seventh-day Adventist Theological Seminary at Andrews University for going on 30 years, and that he's been the dean of the seminary for 10 years. But I'm not going to tell you about that. I could tell you about Dr. Mascala's family. He's got a wife of 47 years. He's got 5 children, 11 grandchildren. I'm not going to tell you about that. I can tell you about all his publications. He's the principal contributor of our Exodus study this quarter. He's been a past principal contributor when we studied Ezra and Nehemiah. He's done the teacher's comments on Deuteronomy and many, many other dozens and dozens and dozens of publications. But I'm not going to tell you about that. I can tell you about all his degrees. He's got a PhD, a THD, a master's in Daniel, Leviticus. But I'm not going to tell you about that. Ellen White says that the strongest argument in favor of the gospel is a loving and lovable Christian. And when my wife met Dr. Mascala, she said, quote, he is such a nice man. So I want to introduce you today, number one, a wonderful scholar, but he's here because, number one, he's got the strongest argument in favor of the gospel. He's a loving and lovable Christian. And Dr. Mascala, we want to thank you from all the ASI family for joining us this Sabbath morning to share in the book of Exodus and the Passover, and as my wife said, for being such a nice man.

Thank you for this very lovely and uplifting song. Good morning and happy Sabbath. Shabbat Shalom. I am so excited to study with you the Word of God this morning. And God is present, God is embracing us and telling us, I love you and I have great plans for your life. And God is smiling on us, right? And because God is smiling on us, we can smile on each other. So please give me a nice smile, all right? Beautiful Adventist, long and wide smile. Well, I am so excited that we can study together the Gospel according to Exodus. I am thrilled with this God of Moses. And I would like to study with you more about this God of Moses. So let's pray. Our Heavenly Father, we come to you this morning once again. We praise you. You are so good and so kind to us. You are always for us, never against us. And we want to study your word. For that we need wisdom and your Holy Spirit. So be our teacher. And we thank you for that in the name of Jesus. Amen. Well, imagine that you would have in your Bible no book of Exodus. What you would miss? Plenty of things, right? And very important things. It starts

did write how God blessed the midwives. Then you have the miraculous story about the protection of Moses when he was born. When his mother and parents could not do anything, God provided the Pharaoh's daughter, right? And then Moses was returned back to the mother. And then she was paid for taking care of Moses. This is good, right? Then you have the story about plagues, about the stubbornness of Pharaoh. After that, you have the establishment of the Passover. This will be the story for today. Then you have the spectacular going out of Egypt. God people going liberated. The Red Sea opens. The mighty army of Egypt is defeated without fight. And I can continue how God is establishing the covenant, how he's giving the Ten Commandments, which I like to call the Ten Promises of God. Amen? And then you have also the beautiful story how the face of Moses even shining. Then you have the establishment of the tabernacle, God's presence among God's people. So I can continue. I only touch on some things. So you see how important is the book of Exodus. It's also even for our doctrine important, not only for the beautiful stories how God was intervening in favor of his people. But you have also some doctrinal things. For example, Ten Commandments, right? Ten Promises of God. The establishment of the covenant. Or do you know how to count the Sabbath? That the Sabbath is the seventh day? In Exodus chapter 16. So I can continue with many things. But I love to say that this book is presenting a very powerful picture about character of God. We can know this God of Moses when we study very carefully this book. And this God is God of love, it's God of mercy, God of forgiveness, God of truth, God of justice, God of freedom. All of this and much more. This is why I am, you know, more I know this God of Moses, more I am in awe before him. And I want to serve him. Not that I have to, but I want to serve him because he is the best. To whom we should go, unless to him. You know, I call sometimes this book of Exodus, this gospel according to Exodus, like Acts of Apostles of the Old Testament. Am I right? There are just beautiful stories how God was intervening. And in that book, in the book of Exodus, you have what I call John 3:16 of the Old Testament. If you go to chapter 34, in verse 6 and 7, you have the statement when God himself is telling to Moses and through him to all of us who he is. John 3:16, Exodus 34, 6 and 7, when God is saying, I am Yahweh, I am Yahweh. I am that gracious, compassionate God, slow to anger, abounding in love and faithfulness, forgiving all our sins, but I am also a just and holy God. Powerful, powerful statements. And of course, if people will ask you, who is your God? The best way to repeat after God, right? You cannot make a mistake when you can tell who is God. Who is God? So remember, Exodus 34, 6 to 7, we will study that later during this quarter. Well, if we go to our lesson today, you know that we are now in the 10th plague. 10th plague. And let me remind you that last week we studied the first nine plagues. And these first nine plagues are called, how they are called? As signs and wonders of God. And if you go even more specifically, it is also stated that there are these God's mighty acts of judgment. So we are here in the setting of judgment.

I want to remind you how judgment is a crucial notion in the Bible. No wonder that we are living in the time of judgment, right? And we are proclaiming the judgment of God. So it's very crucial, very important. But judgment is not when usually people think, oh, this is about condemnation, destruction, and death. No, judgment is first of all about salvation. And I would love to show it to you even today how it actually works so beautifully and so nicely. So if we now are in this story about plagues, let me remind you what I already put it there for the last week, that when the 10 plagues are sent on Egypt and Egyptians, it's not actually that God is fighting with Egypt and Egyptians. Do you know that, right? About what? Against whom were pointed all these 10 plagues? Against whom? Against the gods of Egypt. Against the gods of Egypt. If you go with me to the core of our lesson today, to chapter 12, and then to verse 12, you have it right there. In the same night, I will pass through Egypt and strike down every firstborn, both man and animal, and I will bring judgment on what? On all the gods of Egypt. I am the Lord. By the way, that statement, I am the Lord, is, like the main motive and main phrase in all these 10 plagues, when God is always coming and saying, I am the Lord. It means He is Yahweh. And who is Yahweh? Elohim is this mighty, strong God, distant creator, who is, above all, King of kings and Lord of lords. But Yahweh, this is that Elohim who is coming into our midst. It's a close God, personal God, who intervenes in our everyday affairs. This is God of His people. This is God of the covenant. And He is here, Yahweh. He is the present God. I am who I am, or I will be who will be. So this is the first thing we need to see, that here is the great controversy, big, great controversy between God and gods. And of course, this God, Yahweh, is above all. All the other gods are only fabrication. This is a human, made stories, mythologies, which are connected with these gods. So here we have it, great controversy, God versus gods. And of course, if people will associate with gods, then also these plagues which are coming on the Egyptian gods will affect them. But before God is sending plagues, He was bringing plenty of warnings. Am I right? He didn't want to send plagues. He wanted to save everyone. God wanted to save, of course, first of all, Israelites, correct? Do you know that the first three plagues also fall upon Israelites? Why? Because they were also in their thinking, in their affections, connected with these gods. They were afraid of these gods. And God is bringing also them into the scenario in order to break their dependence on these gods. They will be not afraid of these gods. And then, of course, the last seven are only against those who are staying with these gods of Egypt. So the first three help even the Israelites to be liberated, to be free, to really serve the Lord from the whole heart. But of course, God wanted to save the Egyptians, all of them. Even I would say that He wanted to liberate them from the slavery to these Egyptian gods.
to this idolatry that they

to also worship the true creator God. Then, of course, he wanted also even to save the magicians. Do you agree with me? He was working, God was working with the magicians. And after, you know, the first encounter with Pharaoh, when God said through Moses and Aaron in chapter 5, let my people go, Pharaoh said what? I will not let these people go, because who is the Lord? I don't know him, and I will not let these people go. And people heard that. Magicians were there. There was the second encounter, and with the second encounter was the special intervention. When the Aaron put his staff on the ground, what happened? Serpent was there. Magicians could do the same. But serpent, God's serpent, ate all these other serpents. So showing who is in charge here. But then you have more. They could even counterfeit first and second plague. Then if you go to the third one, magician said, well, you know, this is the finger of God. Then in the sixth plague, they were also under the boils. They were also sick with all these things. And then when you go to the eighth one, which is the before the darkness, and then the culmination of the tenth plague, they were urging Pharaoh, please, let them go, because otherwise we will all die. So God was working with everybody, and of course, he was working first of all with Pharaoh. Because Pharaoh wanted to say, I am God, and I am in charge in Egypt. I decide what is right and wrong. I am in control here. And this was this battle. And, you know, he played God. He considered himself God. And he is the son of Ra. And he is the son of Osiris. And he is God himself. You know, life comes from me. I decide. And in this situation, you know, God is coming again. Did you notice that you have an intensification in plagues? Progression in plagues? What was the first plague? Very mild, very simple. You know, water was changed into blood. Why water into blood? Very simple. What was the source of life according to the Egyptian? Water, right? Nile. And what was the symbol of life for the Israelites in the Bible? Symbol of life is the blood, because in the blood is life. Now, who is in control? Not Egypt, but God. You know, water is changed into the blood. So, you see, with water it starts, then comes to the frogs, to the nature, then comes to the animals, and finally it comes to humans. There's a progression in it. And Pharaoh is warned in order to submit to the Lord. And so you see how important it is here that there is a big battle, this great controversy. God wants to help Egyptians and also to Pharaoh to stop, to think, to humble themselves and to surrender to the mighty Creator. Amen? All right, and with that, you are now coming with me to chapter 11. Ready to go to the Bible? So take your Bibles now and all your holy devices, whatever. And let's open the scriptures and study that. So in chapter 11, now God is bringing the last extensive warning.
And here you read what God said first to Moses. I will bring one more plague. Last week we studied the first nine, right? Three, three, and three. There are the clusters of them. And now I will

Bring one more plague, culmination of it, on the Pharaoh and on Egypt. After that, he will let you go from here. And when he does, he will drive you out completely. You see, God seven times, and even in different forms, even more times, but seven times directly said, let my people go. And he always refused. But God is saying, but now you will see. Finally, he will break down and he will let you go. And you will be not only going, you know, empty-handed. You will have plenty of silver and gold with you because they robbed you. So you will have it. And then you have the statements that in verse 4, so Moses said. It is not stated whom he said, but from what you read, it's very clear that he said that directly to Pharaoh. Let me read. This is what the Lord says. About midnight, I will go throughout Egypt. Every firstborn son in Egypt will die, from the first son of Pharaoh, who sits on the throne, to the firstborn son on the slave girl who is at her handmill, and all the firstborn of the cattle as well. There will be loud wailing throughout Egypt, worse than there has ever been or ever will be again. But among the Israelites, not a dog will bark at any man or animal. Then you will know that the Lord makes a distinction between Egypt and Israel. All these officials of yours will come to me, bowing down before me, and go, you and all the people who follow you. After that, I will live. So now you have that, like the last encounter, when the word of God is stated to Pharaoh. And Pharaoh is listening, and what is his reaction? What do you read after that? What do you read? It's a complete silence of Pharaoh, right? There is no one statement. And what is the reaction of Moses? And this is very now interesting. He is angry. For the first time in the book of Exodus, we read that Moses is angry. He is a heart of anger. Why? It is not stated in the text, but you can see from the context that he is angry because he knows what will follow. And what will follow, it will be not a joke. It will be a terrible calamity. If there were before horrible plagues, now in comparison to the last one, it will be nothing. Because now every family, the whole nation will be afflicted. Because in each family, the firstborn will be dead. So there was a warning after warning. You know, God was intensifying, more and more progressing. Please, Pharaoh, change. Humble yourself before the Lord. Pharaoh always refused. And you know, first was Pharaoh, right, who was refusing in the first five plagues. And then you read that whatever God was doing with him, he was even more stubborn. It's like with the sunshine when it's, you know, beating on the mud. What is happening with the mud will be hardened even more. His heart became very stubborn, like this mud. So Moses is now angry. It is interesting that it is for the second time in the book of Exodus when you read that somebody is angry. Who was for the first time angry in the book of Exodus? Do you remember? It was God himself. And he was angry with whom? With Moses. Remember at the end of chapter 4 when there was a dialogue between Moses and God, and Moses was making plenty of excuses that he will not go to Egypt. He doesn't want to be missionary in Egypt. No, I will not go. And God is
for all

This excuse is giving beautiful promises. I will be with you. I will teach you. I will explain to you everything. You will know exactly what to say. And after all these four beautiful excuses and exchanges, God told him, you need to go. And what was now Moses' response? Send somebody else. No, God said, go, and God said, God was in command, right? He gave him imperative, go and lead. And now Moses is daring to give command to God, you know, send somebody else. And in that moment, God is angry. You have also for the second time when you have in the biblical text that God is angry. It is in chapter 32 when God is angry when people were worshiping the golden calf and saying, these are the gods who brought us out of Egypt. Horrible. God is angry. You know, and Moses in the book of Exodus is three times angry. Here is for the first time now. Angry with Pharaoh because he knows what devastating consequences now will go. Then you have for the second time he's angry with the Israelites when there is clear commandment of God with the manna, with the gift of manna. You know, 6 days this manna will go. On the sixth day it will be in double portion, but you will not take manna for the next day for Sabbath. And on Sabbath there will be no more manna. And some people took on Friday, you know, for the next day. And it was spoiled. And then you have for the second time statement that Moses was angry with people, that they did not obey the Lord. And then you have third one also with the golden calf. So, you know, God is slow to anger, right? This is what you have in that golden verse of the book of Exodus, that he is slow to anger. And he's also advising us in chapter 22 that we need to be very kind to strangers, to foreigners, to the widows, and to the orphans, and we can even to the poor and marginalized people, because if not, he will rise with his anger against us. This is in Exodus chapter 22. So this is that picture about anger, because this anger is not something capricious from the part of God or capricious even from Moses. No, it's very serious matter now. So you read that people need to be ready to go out of Egypt. But how to be ready? How to be prepared? You would think, well, to prepare people to go out of Egypt, it must be now some kind of military lessons, right? To know how to prepare, how to go. No military, no lessons from some strategies. The way how to be prepared, it must be a spiritual preparation. They need to be connected with the Lord, with this God of Moses, God of Exodus. And this is what you have in chapter 12. It is that beautiful passage about establishment of Passover. And I would say this is about the celebration of the Passover. When you say Passover, you know that in English we have a very good combination of two words. It's pass, over, right? And this is exactly the meaning of Pasach, to pass over. I don't know in your languages how this Passover is called. In my language, in Czech language, and I'm glad that we have a very good group of Czech people over there. In my language, it is called Velikonoce. And Velikonoce is also a combination of two words. And this is like Velika Noc. It means great night. Was it a great night, this Passover? It was, right? It was, from my experience and from what I know from the Bible, it was the greatest night
This was

A great night, but the most important in that great night was what happened, and this was this God's judgment in favor of God's people, right? God's judgment when he was passing over them and he was protecting them. He was with them, and this is what is here actually very crucial and very important in this text. If you go to Hebrew language and you would like to know what does it mean, this Pasach, or you know, Pesach, like Passover, it's from the root Pasach. This root Pasach means not only to pass over, like skipping, but also to have compassion for. So God had compassion on his people. They did not deserve it, but God gave his compassion. He was for them. He had mercy on them. He saved them. He spared them. Do you see that positive judgment of God on his people? You can also translate that verb Pasach like to shelter or to protect. Very beautiful. When the angel of destruction is coming, he can pass over. He can not destroy those who are now protected by God. They are sheltered by God because God has compassion on them. But now the most important question is, on whom God had compassion? It was not automatic, because we all are condemned to death, if we want or not. But in order to have life and life eternal, we need to be protected. And how we can be protected? By the blood of the Lamb. And this is the most important point in our lesson today. You know, in order to go from death into life, to be protected, you need to be under the blood of the Lamb. Just imagine how it was done. Every family had to pick up the lamb, right? If I will simplify it. And then the whole family, or sometimes even more families, it depended how big was the family, they were gathered around the lamb. What was the main point? Not people, but the lamb, right? They were around the lamb, and they had to experience many things, and there was a preparation, and then they had to take this symbol of life, this blood of the lamb. And there is like kind of paradox, right? Because the lamb, when is slain, comes with the blood, right? So this is the death which is most important here, death of the lamb. But then this death is bringing life, because the blood is taken, and then the slopes of the door, you know, the doorpost has to be, you know, painted with the blood. And this is the most important now. Those who are under this protection of the blood, they had life. So blood is bringing salvation. And you know that this blood of this Passover lamb is pointing to Jesus, right? You read in verse 12 and 13 of chapter 12, and let me read it once again. On that same night, I will pass through Egypt and strike down every firstborn, both men and animals, and I will bring judgment on all the gods of Egypt. I am the Lord. The blood will be what? Will be a sign. And it will be a sign of what now?
sign of not

only protection, but it's also a sign of obedience, correct? Because Israelites could had to take the blood and put it on the doorposts. It must be on the beam up, on the slopes there, like it was the gate into the house, right? And then in that gate, they could not take the blood and put it on the well, or on the fences around, or on the courtyard somewhere, or go and take this blood inside to the kitchen or maybe to the bedroom and protect the firstborn bed. No! This was a specific, clear instruction from God. And every instruction had to be taken seriously. Obedience to the word of God is crucial. Amen? We cannot do what we please, but we need to follow God's word. And then when we follow God's word, there is this protection. There is this sign of life. And this is what I love very much here, that people obey. And you read in chapter 12, in that section till verse 29, that people were doing all of this. Exactly. The yeast was taken away. They had to take a hyssop, and they had specific things, and they prepared exactly everything according to the word of God. So when the calamity struck, they were protected. And it's also interesting that you have at the end, before the calamity comes, God's instruction that the parents needs to teach their sons and their families what is the meaning of Passover. That Passover is that, God was coming with his judgment and he wanted to give the first dispositive judgment on his people. And in order to be protected, you need to be under the blood of the Lamb, because this Lamb was pointing not only to the protection or to obedience, but was pointing to the Lamb, Passover Lamb, Jesus Christ. So in view of that Lamb, that the Lamb, Jesus, will be slain, and then through his death, we have eternal life. This was the what was behind all of this ceremony here. So this was a big celebration for God's people. And Lord struck down all the firstborn in Egypt, from the firstborn of Pharaoh, who sat on the throne, to the firstborn of the prisoner who was in the dungeon, and the firstborn of all the livestock as well. Pharaoh and all his officials and all the Egyptians got up during the night, and there was loud wailing in Egypt, for there was not a house without someone dead. You see, if you are not protected under the blood, there is a negative judgment, judgment of condemnation. So positive judgment for God's people, because they took the blood of the Lamb in the pointing to the Passover Lamb of Jesus Christ. And in that they had life. You know, there is a beautiful statement in Isaiah chapter 35, verse 4, that we should be not be afraid of God's judgment. Do you know that? If you are in Christ Jesus, you don't need to be afraid. This is my favorite text. In Isaiah 35, verse 4, it's stated, "Say to those with fearful hearts." And when we hear about judgment of God, we usually fear, right? And God is saying, "Say to those with fearful hearts, be strong, do not fear. Your God will come. He will come with vengeance, with divine retribution." And when you hear that, you are even smaller now.

But when God is coming with divine retribution, when he's coming with his vengeance, he will come to do what? To save you. Amen? Judgment of God is, first of all, salvation. He wants to save. And those who are under the blood of Jesus, they are saved. Let me tell you now also a very important thing. If you go with me back to chapter 12, verse 13, at the end you read that the blood will be a sign for you on the houses where you are. And when I see the blood, I will pass over you. I will pass over you. This is that Passover. But let me tell you that in Hebrew language, how Moses was writing, you can also translate this phrase differently. You have there, ve pasachti alechem. Ve pasachti, upasachti, pasach, you see, Passover. T is like I. So God is saying, I will Passover. And then it's alechem. And this al can be not only translated like over, but also with. So God is coming and saying, no, and the Passover, I will not only pass over you, but he's actually coming and saying, I will Passover with you. Amen? When you are there eating the lamb, this is where I am with you. I will Passover with you. A relationship, close relationship with this God of Moses. And this is so powerful. I will not only pass over, the judgment will not only pass over you, but it will pass over you because I will be present with you. I am with you. I will pass over with you. And this is such a beautiful statement. This is why we do not need to be afraid of God's judgment. We need to be only with a relationship with this God of judgment. And so Isaiah says rightly, say to those with fearful heart, be strong, do not fear, because yes, I am coming with judgment, but I am coming to save you. If you are under the sign of the blood of Jesus, you have it. And at the end, then you read in verse 31 and 32 that after this terrible, destructive judgment, Pharaoh is now ready. And he is during the night, after midnight, but now during that night, he's summoning Moses and Aaron and said, and now you have six imperatives. This is very interesting. And let me tell it to you how it is, clear it is. The first is, get up, rise. Like he would be sleeping, right? No, get up, rise, leave, go, worship the Lord, and take all these animals with you, and they go, or better to translate, and be gone. You know, six imperatives, rise, leave, go, worship, take, be gone. And then he adds, and also please bless me. you see, God mighty acts are now shown, his mighty judgments of God. And next Sabbath we will study how God is leading God's people through the wilderness and then through the Red Sea, how it opens. It is so powerful. So in closing, let me now read a few biblical verses and also maybe one or two quotation of Ellen G. White. I love it very much because this blood of Jesus is a sign
The blood of the Lamb is a sign pointing to Jesus, to the cross of Jesus. And the cross of Jesus is the most important event, not only for the world history, but for the history of the

whole universe. This was the point of victory over Satan and over sin. And this is why this blood of Jesus, this victory of Jesus is need to be our victory. And I like what you have in 1 John chapter 1, verse 7. If we walk in the light as he is in the light, we have fellowship with the one, with one another. And the blood of Jesus, his son, doing what? Cleanses us, purifies us from how many? All sins. What a beautiful statement.

0: Hello friends, Pastor James Rafferty here. 3ABM Bible Study Guides are here, hot off the press. They are powerful, they're practical, they're saturated with the Word of God. You are going to love these Bible studies because they communicate truth in a straightforward and convincing way. The Scriptures are rich, and each study ends with a practical outline of what this means for your lives today. They also have a set of summary points. Each lesson has a set of summary points that directs you to the gospel of Jesus Christ and God's great love for each one.
1: These new Bible study guides are not intended to replace any of the great ministry tools you already use. 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And not only that, you could use them as a starting point for personal or group Bible study, or you could use them in family worship at home with strengthening people's already growing faith. 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I pray that these will be a blessing to you and your ministry.
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1: And my name is Mark Stegan.
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0: month, we have developed a trust with 3ABN and are so thrilled to do that. It gives me peace of mind if something would happen to Mark, to have you guys backing me.
1: I am not a financial whiz at all, and you can ask my wife. It's like, I'd have to go someplace to like learn how to balance a checkbook. So, and you guys were so helpful and so patient and kind with us to like walk us through, do this, do this, do this. And it's like, you think of all the fraud that's going out there, and you think about, you know, grandma lost a lot of money doing this and this and this. We don't have to deal with that. You guys have got this, and it gives me peace.
0: We appreciate you guys and all you do, and just that the message is going around the world 24/7.
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3: But you, O Lord, are a God full of compassion and gracious, long-suffering and abundant in mercy and truth. Psalm 86, verse 15.

0: The following program presents principles designed to promote good health and is not intended to take the place of personalized professional care. The opinions and ideas expressed are those of the speaker. Viewers are encouraged to draw their own conclusions about the information presented.
1: Longevity isn't just about more years, it's about better ones. And that's where your health age comes in. In part two with Dr. Riesenberger, we're breaking down what it means to live well and what you can do today to feel younger tomorrow. Coming up right now on WELL News.

0: Welcome back to WELL News, where we're continuing our fascinating discussion on longevity with our special guest, Dr. Tim Riesenberger. Dr. Riesenberger is a board-certified emergency medicine physician, international speaker, longevity expert, and co-founder of Only Longevity Health Coaching. He earned his medical degree from Loma Linda University, completed his emergency medicine residency at Stanford University, and holds a Master of Public Health in Preventive Medicine from the University of Montemorelos. Dr. Riesenberger has spoken in over 100 countries and has been featured on radio and TV programs, both in the U.S. and abroad. And as I mentioned before, a very special title he holds also is he is my husband.
1: Aww. Yeah, that's my favorite title.
2: So in this program, I would really like for you to hone in a little bit more on the nutrition. I mean, we're a couple of foodies, right?
1: So, of course.
2: Yeah, let's bring it on. What's kind of your approach with nutrition and longevity?
1: Well, one of the most longevity-producing categories of food is one that we all know and love, beans, if you can believe that.
2: Ooh, that's one of my faves.
1: Yes, all of these five zones of longevity that we've talking about, they have beans as a staple. And when you look at the data, there's not just an increased lifespan, but it's dose-related. Like literally every 2 tablespoons of beans that you're eating, you're increasing your lifespan in a directly proportional manner.
0: Yes, for every 2 tablespoons of beans in the study, you were reducing your risk of death by 8%.
1: Phenomenal.
0: It continues to build. If you eat the whole can, you might live forever.
2: That is incredible. So, you know, a lot of times when people think of beans, they think only of Mexican food. And I am half Mexican. I love my beans. but really, when you think about it, every culture in the world, would you say, has a legume?
1: For sure. Absolutely. I mean, we think of Asia, soybean, that's a legume. Right. Mm-hmm. We think of, as you mentioned, the black beans and the pintos of South America and Mexico. Each one of these zones has some kind of legume that it has as the staple or staff of life.
2: Red lentils, like in the Middle East.
1: Clearly. Yeah.
2: Absolutely. White beans, maybe more Italy. Something
1: for sure.
2: Like that.
1: European. Absolutely. Mm-hmm. You've got it. Exactly, Reese.
2: That's great. So what is it about the bean that you think is somehow complementary to longevity?

0: activity.
1: It's not always what's in it, but what's not in it in some ways. So when you look at beans, they're very high fiber, something you're not even absorbing, right? But now with all the talk of prebiotics, probiotics,

0: rate of glucose absorption. If you've kind of looked at the data on insulin glucose sort of curves, what these fibers do is it enables your body to absorb the sugars slower. Even things like oatmeal do that, the beta-glucan. It's a phenomenal sort of concept that you're getting not just the nutrition in the food product, but it's slowing the rate so that your body's not in this constant insulin spike and crash over and over again like the average American diet experience.
1: I'm so glad you brought that up, because a lot of times people who are diabetic, who have diabetes, will look at the carbohydrate count of beans and they'll think, this is a carbohydrate food. But what you just explained was that the carbohydrate, its effect upon the blood sugar is much more subtle and gradual than if they were eating something like a refined carbohydrate.
0: Absolutely. And really, all of the whole plant food category is going to give that similar benefit. They did a study in Germany, which, of course, where my family is from, with the last name Riesenberger, as you could guess. And they looked at, of course, rye bread, right, in Germany. And they watched the insulin and glucose curves. Then they repeated the study with the rye bread, but they added blueberries. So they thought, we were going to see a spike because of the carbs, right? Because they're simple carbs. It actually leveled the curve with the blueberries. They said, it must be the fiber in the blueberries. So then they juiced the blueberries, repeated the study, didn't change. There's something in that blueberry that's controlling the insulin glucose curves that they're not even aware of still to this day. You've heard of things like raspberry ketones, right? Not just found in raspberries, but rhubarb, pine needles. Raspberries are pure carb, basically, pure sugar, but their glycemic index is 22. How's that possible? There's something in it.
1: Okay, I haven't heard about raspberry ketones.
0: You haven't?
1: No.
0: Okay.
1: Yeah,
0: all right.
1: School me.
0: Okay, so this concept is actually a glucose regulating substance found in raspberries, as where it got the name, but it somehow slows the glucose absorption. It controls the insulin spikes. And that's what we're finding now in all of these whole plant foods. They're all so good for you, whether it's the beans or fresh fruits, or we've probably talked about greens, kale. There's always elements of longevity, elements of nutrition in each one of these whole plant foods. We just talked about this morning, we had a woman who came to a seminar with us in Florida, has been able to control her triglycerides and her lipids for the first time ever, with or without medications. And there was only one thing she took away from our seminar. And what did she start eating?
2: 10 Brazil nuts a day.
0: I'm like, what in the world? And of course, my colleagues always criticize, because there is a study on Brazil nuts, and they criticize that they're all small numbers. Those were normal subjects. Yes, it lowered their cholesterol, raised their HDLC, but you can't use that as a generalized rule. And my answer is, it's a Brazil nut.
1: Right.
0: What's the downside of the Brazil nut?
1: Exactly.
0: You know? And that's the thing. Are you going to get a chipped tooth? Yeah, don't eat the whole bag for selenium overdose. But 10 a day is more than reasonable. And in that particular study, it was actually 4 or 8. Just taken once at the beginning of the month, they drew their blood at day 1, day 7, day 30. Cholesterol continued to drop all 3 draws.
1: That's fantastic. That's
2: amazing. You're speaking our language now.
1: Totally.
2: So we've talked a little bit about nutrition. How about exercise? Is there any particular way of exercise that helps to promote longevity?
0: Yes. The exercise you're going to keep doing every day of your life.
1: Love it.
0: I tell people that it's not so much what type of exercise. Yes, there's data looking at 5 METs, looking at 600 minutes a week. They're looking at all these sort of parameters. But really, the biggest issue is people just don't exercise at all. It's like I say, there's this meme that says, it's not that diabetes runs in your family, it's that nobody runs in your family. That's the problem, right? We're just not doing anything. And I tell people an easy way to incorporate exercise is figure out what motivates you. Driving to the grocery store, for example, just take that first parking space. Don't spend 5 minutes to find the closest one there, because you don't need to do that. For me, as a physician, I'm a very competitive person. So I tend to work out with guys that are 18 to 25 years old, because I know they're going to push me. We have a joke. They're like, who's set? And that's always Riesenberger, because they do their set and they're ready to go in 30 seconds. And I'm like, can I wait the full 3 minutes between sets? Because I'm tired. And I remember being with one of my colleague's sons. He's a physical therapist. He's a beast. He's huge. We were working out together and he was trying heavier weights than he had ever lifted before. And I'm like, Joel, hey, wait a minute, you already did your sets. Why are you doing more? He's like, because I'm not going to let the 50-something outlift me. So you have to know what motivates you. Mm-hmm. And for me during the pandemic,

0: pandemic, all the gyms shut down. What am I really going to do? I got into going outside a lot more. I began looking into earthing. I began running at the beach near our house. I began going out on the grass and enjoying that. And it's been a phenomenal, phenomenal journey for me. But I also found I joined these little apps online because I can do stuff in the hotel room when we travel. I can do squats. I can do planks. I can do glute bridges. I can do bicep curls with our suitcases. And the thing is, with me, the motivator was you put some money into this app. You take a video and you have to turn in 6 videos of your sets of push-ups. And the thing is, number one, I'm Chinese, so you're not going to take my money. Number two, I'm German, so you're definitely not going to take my money. So I've kept doing this. Even after the pandemic, I was making about 40 or 50 bucks a month. But I'm telling you, the exercise motivation for me is priceless. How often do I do my 6-minute HIIT routine, babe?
1: Every day.
0: Absolutely. And that's the thing, is that you've got to have something that keeps you doing it on a regular basis. And they found that that 6 minutes of HIIT not only gives you exercise, but that's one of the strongest factors that eliminates Alzheimer's as well.
1: Oh, fantastic. Yeah. I want to continue with that concept. But earlier, you mentioned earthing. Will you explain earthing for our viewers?
0: So earthing is having a direct electrical contact with the ground, or grounding. Some people have heard of that. Very limited data. They looked at a team that did the Tour de France with these earthing mats, and they didn't win. So people were like, ah, see, it doesn't work. But they didn't have any injuries, which is kind of the biggest bane of these extreme events, is people are actually hurting themselves in an effort to win the gold,
1: right,
0: so to speak. So it's just being in contact. And what I usually will tell people, it's very simple. You can just, like today, it was so nice weather here at 3ABN. It was 65 degrees already at 7 a.m. So I went outside, had my devotions, sat down, took my socks off, put my feet right there on the ground. And what we've found with this sort of concept is not just the benefit, like people will say, well, it neutralizes free radicals, stuff like that. Not much data, like I said, but it's just, I just feel so much better when I'm doing it. Just putting my feet in that wet sand on the beach when I run, it's absolutely a blessing. It's mind blowing. And I can tell people this from a religious standpoint. Hint, Adam and Eve didn't wear shoes.
1: Right.
0: So yeah, they were earthing all the time, right?
1: Well, and I think it's just such a basic principle that I think it's so beautiful that God designed us to have this really intimate relationship with nature.
0: Absolutely.
1: You know, the process of putting food into our bodies and it becoming a part of us, and now sticking our feet on the soil and something somehow energizing us. I don't think it's weird, or it's just God's design.
0: It's not weird. Mm-hmm. And I think there are some data that look at kind of the mental parameters. I've told people just putting your hands in the soil, as you mentioned, there's certain species of mycobacteria, not to be confused with tuberculosis. These
1: right.
0: are other mycobacteria, but they actually reverse depression, just having your hands in the soil. So that contact with the earth.
1: Wow, that is incredible. You mentioned some things that might be new for some of our viewers. Are there any other aspects of longevity that might be new or different?
0: I think the newest one that we have in our acronym is EVALUATE, which is our last E. We mentioned beans already as a cornerstone of longevity. However, the issue is not everyone can eat beans. One of my favorite authors, Ellen White, she said beans are healthful articles of food, but
1: they were poison to her.
0: Now, how did she figure out that they were poison?
1: She suffered from her digestive symptoms, I'm sure.
0: Exactly. She probably had cramping. She probably had bloating. She probably had bad smelling gas.
1: I wonder if she soaked them, though.
0: Or sprouted. That's right.
1: She was a dietitian, clearly.
0: And I think you have to figure out what your strong points are and what your weak points are. Like,
1: sure.
0: As I mentioned, love, family and friends, and purpose are my big areas. It doesn't matter if I'm losing sleep. If I'm saving that person's life in the ER, I can go to sleep and just sleep like a baby after that. So you have to figure out what motivates you. And I think that's important. You've got to evaluate. And people say, well, I don't know how to do that. Well, we can teach you how to do that in every area. But I promise you, you can evaluate yourself and you do it every day. How do you figure out if you're dehydrated or not?
1: Well, I think by the time you figure out that you're thirsty, you're probably a little running low for a while. But yes,
2: the color of your urine.
0: The color of your urine, right? It gets darker. And when you're fully hydrated?
1: Yeah.
2: It's clear.
0: It gets clear.
1: Our time is running up. We need to continue this conversation.
0: Yes, for sure.
1: Will you close us out with the spiritual thought?
0: Of course. My favorite verse from Deuteronomy chapter 6, verse 24. And the Lord commanded us to do all these statutes, to fear the Lord our God for our good always, that he might preserve us alive, even as it is to this day. Thank you.
1: Tim, thank you so much.

0: What's all the fuss about this sulforaphane? Well, it activates pathways in the body that fight cancer, boost detoxification, improve blood sugar and insulin sensitivity. They calm inflammation and strengthens the immune system while also protecting the DNA.
1: Research also shows that sulforaphane protects against several cancers, especially prostate cancer.
2: And do not be conformed to this world, but be transformed by the renewing of your mind, that you may prove what is that good.
3: Stay tuned to learn about a type of credit that won't damage your credit.
4: They try to change us from the outside in, and that's never going to work.
5: Because I know that no matter how hard and cold the exterior may seem, I know that inside we hurt.
6: So we just want to come and share some hope with you and let you know that we love you and that Jesus loves you beyond anybody in this world.
5: We're not here today to judge you or condemn you. We're here today to tell you that we love you and we understand the situation that you're in.
6: Hello and welcome to Unshackled Purpose. I'm Jason Bradley and I'm here with my brother Lemuel Vega, founder of Christmas Behind Bars. Lemuel, it's great to be with you once again. You know, Lemuel, I recently got married, right? And one thing my wife can't stand is credit. She does not like debt, right? But faith credit is something totally different. What do you think about faith credit?
5: You know, faith credit is we have to have faith to believe that we honestly have credit and we owe a debt that we can't pay. And so there's got to be something greater than just debt and interest that we can't pay. Mm-hmm. So I love it that your wife doesn't like credit. But God so loved the world. You know, Jason, here's the crux of the matter. For God so loved the world that he, the Bible says, gave. For God so loved the world that he paid through the gift of his only begotten Son, that whosoever believeth in him should not perish, but have everlasting life. So we have to start somewhere. He paid a debt that we could not pay. Mm-hmm. He gave the gift of his only begotten Son. And people just need to know that it's really available for them.
6: Amen.
5: Because sometimes we feel like we went too far, we've gone too long, and there's no hope for our life.
6: Yes, very true, very true. You shared a very powerful illustration at CIF. I got to see it, now I want you to see it. Let's check it out.
7: I want to thank you for things that you do for us. There's times when it's dark and lonely and people's families don't want to have nothing to do with them no more. There was a time in my life when I was in a really dark place. I was behind the wall when we first came over there. I was in a pretty dark place and pulled me out of that. I was thinking suicide. I was 11 years left in my bit. You came over there and you really touched me. Well, the things that you said up there and the things that you've went through and you've shared with us, and I want to thank you for that.
5: You're welcome. Christmas Behind Bars started delivering packages to jails in a 15-passenger van. So one time I borrowed a semi-trailer from Parrish Leasing out of Fort Wayne. We made like 3,000 packages, 4,000, put them in the semi-trailer. And then each night I would go to the semi-trailer, 2 o'clock in the morning sometimes, pull all the bags to the back, jump down, unload 10, put them in the van, stack it. The van was clear full with 300 packages. Then we go off to the next jail. And the next jail. And you know, for a 15-passenger van at 8-10 miles a gallon, it takes a lot of fuel. And you know, there was one year I didn't know how it was gonna work out, and this man handed me this credit card. So this man handed me this credit card. And this man gave me this credit card. He said, Lemuel, I want you to use this credit card for all your fuel delivery this year. We was only doing the month of December.

0: And at $80 a pop, times 30 days, I don't know what that is, but it's a lot of money, because every night it was $75, $85, you know, $90 to fill up the van. And that's back when fuel was $1.60 something a gallon, or $1.60, I don't remember, but $70 or $80 to get 35 gallons of fuel. So divide that out. Maybe it was $2 a gallon, I don't know. He said, Lemuel, I want you to put this, all the fuel, on this credit card. And I thanked him. So by faith, I accepted this card of his intention, and I took this card, and I stuck it in my pocket, and I started driving down the road. A couple days later, I got to something came in my life called doubt. So he gave me this credit card with good intentions, and then I'm driving down the road, and I got to thinking, man, that's going to cost a lot of money, and he doesn't really realize that. And you know what this man told me? I called him. I said, Dan, I said, that's going to be a lot of money on that credit card, and I don't... He said, when I run out of money, I will let you know. So there's a confirmation. So he gave it to me with good intentions. I doubted, wondering whether he really realized what I needed and what this was going to take and what expense this was going to cost him. And maybe too, sometimes you believe and start to walk with Jesus, and then sometimes you begin to walk, and then maybe sometimes you begin to doubt that maybe you're not good enough, or maybe you cuss someone out, you feel like you failed, and you wondered whether it's worth it to keep walking and walking with Jesus. Brothers, you got to have faith that the intended destination that Jesus died upon the cross for our lives, he's going to take us there as you're willing, he's able. So doubt came into my mind. I called him. He said, when I run out of money, I'll let you know. So you know what? The first night I pulled that van into the pack-a-sack. And I got out of the van and I had the credit card. I didn't know whether it'd work or not. I never used it before. And I put it in there. And I pumped $80 worth of fuel. And I went and I delivered all the packages the next day. The next night, I had a little bit more faith that it was probably going to work again, because it worked the first time. Then after about 10 or 15 nights, I wondered, I said, well, maybe it's going to be maxed out. Maybe it won't work. So on this journey with Christ, the devil wants to bring doubt in our lives to make us think that it really ain't worth it, that God's promises really aren't true. But brothers, we got to, by faith, continue to persevere in these dark times in Earth's history, and you will make it. Jesus didn't die in vain. In the beginning, he created the heaven and the earth. It was created in perfection. Can I get an amen? Amen? Jesus said, I go to prepare a place for you. That's by faith, believing that what God has done in the past, God so loved the world, he gave his only begotten son, Jesus, on the cross of Calvary. His love gift to us enables us and inspires us to go forward. So this is a faith journey. Eye has not seen, nor ear heard, nor entered into the heart of man what he went to prepare for us.
1: We never feel like we're good enough to come to God. At least that's how I was growing up. I felt like a failure. I felt like that's what my whole life was, just one wrong choice after another, after another, after another. Even up to being adult, I started feeling like a failure and thinking, you know, who am I? When am I ever going to be good enough? You know, I ended up joining the Army, and I served 12 years. And during that time, the jobs that I held and the positions that I filled led to the death of people. And I had to learn to live with that. You see, the Army didn't teach me how to deal with taking someone's life. And now I was carrying this burden with me. I was married, had 2 children. I started drowning my problems in alcohol and drugs, anything I could do to just kind of drown out my feelings of inadequacy, anything I could do to just start feeling like somebody. And it worked temporarily. You know, I filled that void, but it was incomplete. It wasn't full. And it got so bad that my wife wanted to leave me, and she had every right. I treated my family like garbage because of the things that I had done. But you know what? It reached, I thought that might be this as deep or as dark as it could get, but it wasn't. It got deeper and it got darker to the point where I thought there was only one thing left for me, because you see, my mom was also dying of cancer. So I'm about to lose the 2 most important

important women in my life. I was a mom's boy growing up. You know, I'll admit it. But I thought the last choice that I had left was to take my life, and I wanted to. I was seriously going to take my life. You know, my son was this close to growing up without a father. My daughter was this close to growing up without her dad. So I ended up getting put into suicide watch in the Army. I was put in the hospital. They monitored me for 24 hours a day. When they finally released me, I got a call from my brother. He said, "You need to come home. Mom's not doing good." 4 days later, my mom died. You would think this was going to be the tipping point. It was just a few days ago I was on suicide watch. It was just a few days ago where I wanted my life to end, where I felt like there was no use to live any longer. You know, but you see, God can take your deepest, darkest, most helpless moment and turn it into something incredible. You see, he put a new pair of glasses on my eyes, and I saw life from a whole new perspective. I saw the whole world from a whole new perspective. My relationships with not just my wife, but with God changed. You know, I ran from him for 38 years. I wanted nothing to do with God. My wife was Christian. I wanted nothing to do with him. You see, he saved my life. He turned it around and gave me purpose. I mean, look at this right here. 3ABN. I work for a ministry. I took the lives of people, tried to take my own life, treated my family like garbage, hated myself, felt no self-worth whatsoever. But God gave me purpose. And that's what God wants to do for each and every one of you. You see, and one of my favorite verses in the Bible comes from 1 John chapter 3, verse 2, which says, "Beloved, now we are children of God." It's incredible when you think about that, because that's in God's word. You see, God can't lie. He will not lie. It's not in his character. And he says, "Now we are children of God." It's not tomorrow. It's not a week from now, or a month from now, or a year from now, or maybe when I feel like I've gotten my life together. Because even standing before you right now, my life is not together. But you know what? But I have a God who keeps continuing to work on me, to mold me, to shape me. Each day is another day where I get to do something like this and share God's love with you guys, which I consider a privilege. Because I was almost 6 feet under. So I want you to know that God loves you. We all care about you. We want to see you all succeed. God wants you to succeed, not just for yourself, but for him as well, to give him the honor and the glory. So if you don't mind, if you all could bow your heads, and I'd like to have a word of prayer with you all. Lord, you come into our lives sometimes in the deepest and darkest moments, sometimes when we feel like there is no hope. But there's always a little bit of hope, and that you shine that light in that darkness. You shine that light into our lives if we would just accept it. If we would just allow you to make the dark places light. Lord, I know that there's gentlemen here today. Maybe they've already given their heart to you. Maybe they haven't. Maybe they've tested the waters of Christianity before and Satan wanted to tear them down. And maybe he succeeded. But Lord, you are more powerful, more loving than we even begin to think or know. Lord, I ask that you would come into their lives, that you would touch their hearts, that you would let them know. Place your hand on them. Show them that you love them. I know you can, Father, because you've done it for me. You did it in a time in my life when I thought it was impossible. I saw others around me who had it together. But I know it was in those moments that you were just trying to tell me, "Son, just turn to me, and I'm here for you." So, Father, come into their hearts, come into their minds.
give them purpose, give them hope.

0: the same purpose and hope that you have given me. And Lord, we just thank you for everything that you do for us. We love you, we praise you, and we thank you. In Jesus' name, amen.
1: Hello, viewers. My name is Luke Skelton with Good News TV, and I want to thank you for watching our channel. Perhaps you've been watching some of our programs and really enjoyed them, but you don't know when your favorite programs are going to be airing next. 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
2: Proverbs 11:1 states that a false balance is abomination to the Lord, but a just weight is his delight. Jesus himself confirms this in speaking to the Pharisees when he says in Luke 11:42, "But woe unto you, Pharisees, for ye tithe mint and rue and all manner of herbs, and pass over judgment and the love of God. These ought ye to have done, and not to leave the other undone." A balanced life is important to God. Hello, friends, and welcome to From Sickness to Health. I'm your host, Rico Hill, and this is our co-host, Sickness.
3: Man, I gotta give it to you. I love that text about the Pharisees.
2: You like that? Wow, that's awesome, because you usually don't agree with much, certainly not the scriptures.
3: But man, my friends, the Pharisees, those people were some of the sickest people I've ever heard of.
2: Wait a minute, what do you mean?
3: I mean, think about it. They thought they were balanced, but in reality, they were the most unbalanced people on the earth. That leads to sickness and some serious ills.
2: I still don't quite get it.
3: Okay, let me explain. When people are off balance, whether it be in diet, family, work, even religion, it can lead to some bad things. I mean, it's like people are in this car going down a hill with no brakes, and they don't even know they're in a car.
2: Ooh, that is profound.
3: Thank you.
2: Wow, so question for you. Would you consider yourself a balanced individual?
3: Do I look unbalanced?
2: Well, our program today is on living a balanced life. Stick around. Roll it.
3: Do you think I'm unbalanced? I am one of the most balanced people I know.

0: Thank you for joining us here in the studio of From Sickness to Health. We are going to be talking about a topic that I'm sure you're going to enjoy because we want to see you have balance. We want to talk about balance today, but let's turn to one of the most balanced people I know, according to him, is Sickness. Let's say hello to him.
1: Hey, I'm down here at the fitness center. You'd be proud of me. I'm trying to live a balanced life, donating my time here at the club for some start smoking seminars.
0: Did you say start smoking?
1: Oh, yeah. It's going to be a great day.
0: All right. Okay, we'll talk to you some more. I know you're going to be heading to a laboratory, and we'll talk to you remotely there. But let's introduce our distinguished guest today. It's, again, Couples Day here at From Sickness to Health. We can't find any sickness in that, can we?
2: That's right.
0: Dr. Thomas Jackson is with us. He is a doctor of natural health sciences. He's here with his lovely wife, who is a doctor of nutritional sciences, and they are a team in health. Amen. Welcome to the program.
3: Thank you very much.

0: Glad you're here. And we're not going to stop there. We also have joining us once again on the program these individuals, Reed Lynn Brady and his lovely wife, Sherry Lynn Brady, and they are together a health team also. He's a physical therapist. She is a occupational therapist. So we like to come from different angles. Welcome to the program.
1: Thank you very much, Rico. Thank you.
0: Now, we're going to talk about balance. You all look pretty balanced to me.
2: Looks might be the same.
1: Yeah, about that.
2: Well, I mean, as couples, we got balanced couples, but what's going on internally?
0: Balanced couples? Because I looked here and I see balanced couples. That feels good to me. That feels right for this topic.
2: It's good.
0: Right?
2: Yeah.
0: So before we get into it, and we're going to talk about, you know, our own personal struggles to stay balanced, because in ministry and in health work, there's a lot of work to do.
2: That's right.
0: Is that right? There's a lot of requirements and just commitment and just pulling on your time. People are constantly calling you. You're dealing with people who are sick. Yes. It can really, really just drive you into the ground if you're not careful. So we want to talk about, because everyone struggles with this. But before we get into our discussion, it's going to be a lively one. Let's check in with Sickness. I think he's in the laboratory somewhere. Sickness, where are you?
3: Hi, Rico. I'm here with my trusty lab assistant, my good friend Wilbert, whom I just met. And today we've been studying, both Wallace and I, the word fallacy. Perhaps you haven't heard of it before. A fallacy is a false notion, a belief that is misleading or unsound. Now, in our discussion on balance, I think we've been a little unbalanced. You see, according to your logic, we have to have something over here with something over here to keep it balanced, you know, like light and dark, hot and cold, yin and yang, you know what I'm talking about. In the universe, there are laws of balance. And today, we are going to demonstrate this. Okay, me and my friend Walter. Now, Walter looks like a pretty balanced individual. Are you pretty balanced, Walter?
4: Well, yes, I do pride myself on being a very balanced individual.
3: Okay, now, you probably eat stuff like this, don't
4: you? Well, yes, you see, these are so good and healthy.
3: Excellent. Now, we're going to become balanced. And with balance, do you smoke?
4: Well, no, you see, smoking...
3: Now you do. You see, it's all about balance. Do you eat sugar?
4: No,
3: you're gonna need some sugar to give you a little energy in life. Now, looking at you, I would ask, where do you get your protein? You get it from red meat. That's where you get it. Now, life sometimes needs to be enjoyed, and that's where you're gonna want some ice cream. And for those parties through life, you're gonna need some alcohol, be balanced. And hey, how about, you cannot start your day without a nice hot cup of coffee. There you are. Wow. Look at this balanced individual, Wilfred. Whew, I can almost see a tear in your eye from all of that balance. Wow. This is wonderful. Clearly, my friend Larry and I are very balanced. Back to you, Rico.
0: Well, Sickness, I don't know if you've made your point, but you've made somebody unhappy there. Now, is this the kind of balance we're talking about? I don't know. Let's turn to our panelists. Let's talk about this. Balance. What are we talking about when we talk about balance? God is a God of balance.
2: That's right.
0: And he wants us to be balanced. When we look at so many different things, the body needs to be a certain way, and there's balances. There's something we call homeostasis, right? That's when the body is in balance and it is healthy.
2: That's right.
0: And usually we find that this type of homeostasis is when the body is more alkaline.
5: Yes.
0: But there's a balance. Some foods are alkaline, some are acidic, and you have to have the right balance. We can't get into the details of that, but it's an example of what we're talking about.
2: That's right.
0: There's work-life balance. How do you manage your time? How do you remain temperate in all things? Now, we've covered that in another program as it pertained to like wine and things like that, but now we're talking about how do we get temperate in just how we live our lives? Would you say that...
2: That's a good question. No, so.
0: Are we temperate? Are we balanced?
1: We're striving for it.
0: Busy lives.
1: Busy lives.
6: It's a work in progress.
1: Okay. Yes, it is. At least it's in the case of my wife, and I'll give it a very basic, simple example. Probably about 3 or 4 or 5 years ago, let's say 5 years ago at the most, I really started getting into golf. And my wife can attest to this, because I was living, breathing, eating, sleeping,

0: off.
1: You were imbalanced.
0: Yes.
1: According to.
0: Oh, but you didn't think so.
2: I didn't think so. I'm thinking, you know, I want to get better at this. Okay. I want to keep this up. And of course.
1: How many days a week were you playing?
2: Oh.
1: And then maybe I should ask her, how many days a week was he playing?
3: Too many.
1: Too many. Let's just go through that.
2: Yeah. Let's just go through that.
1: Okay.
2: It was a hefty investment. So anyways, she would tell me that, of course, I'm spending too much time on the golf. I'm like, no, I want to get better. I want to be better at this and blah, blah, blah. All the excuses I could come up with. And over the course of time, I started to realize that it took precedent over my relationship with my wife, with Sherry. Mm. And something, finally I opened my eyes and I realized that and started taking strides to not being so focused on golf, golf only. Mm-hmm. In addition, work pressure started getting in, so I wasn't able to get out as much, and that's actually helped me to. Now golf is something I enjoy once in a while. Mm-hmm. I still think about it, but it's not as obsessive as.
3: Yes, he's gotten better.
2: Thank you.
1: Amen. How about the Jacksons over here? Now, you have to know that the Jacksons, they are a very busy ministry couple. They are holding down a little ministry, a big ministry, really, that's doing gospel medical missionary training. It's a school down there in Huntington, Tennessee, and they travel the world around giving seminars, presentations, and also bringing in health guests.
4: That's right.
1: Mm-hmm. Right?
4: That's
1: right. Yes. So that's right. Talk to us about that. How do you have balance?
4: One of the things, too, especially when you mention in ministry, the greatest challenge is that when you, in ministry, seeing the impact that you're having on people's lives, that drives you.
1: It does.
4: It drives you.
2: True.
4: It's a good thing. And this is where the great challenge comes in our lives, that we, and as probably in your life, as we see people connecting with the gospel, receiving these precious truths, and et cetera, and accepting Jesus Christ, you just go for it. Now, my challenge is I carry over from an athletic type of disposition of competitiveness. And a drive. When my wife is a little different, she's steady, but I was trained to operate on adrenaline. And so when I became a Christian, I had a passion for the work, but I was operating not on this athletic adrenaline, but I was operating on spiritual adrenaline. And so, make a long story short, it's been a year to date that in my close to 40 years of ministry, and those who know me, I have never been really physically sick. Common cold, et cetera.
1: Probably every now and then.
4: Every now and then. I mean, that's serious, you know. But last year, about this time, I dropped from a 185 down to almost to 150. Heart palpitation.
1: Now, that's important to understand because you're a 6'6 individual.
4: I'm 6'6. I'm already saying I'm 6'6. I can carry about 180 on my slim frame, sometimes 185. But I drop, which I don't have that lot to drop in, you see. Heart palpitation. We find bowels, loose bowels, dry mouth, nervousness, anxiety, and et cetera.
5: And that was not a gradual drop. That was like one day he was his normal weight, next day we could feel here and you could just feel
4: bones.
5: You can
4: see the ribs, the face sucked in, and et cetera. And my wife had to massage me before I go to sleep. And we're out of the country, and I'm giving meetings. I'm holding on to the rostrum while I'm teaching. And as people continue to bombard, you know, there's a demand. Every time you go out and bless people, more doors open. So you cannot say no doing a good thing.
6: Rico, I'd like to comment on that, if I could.
4: Sickness.
1: Sickness, right. Okay.
6: I just want to encourage Dr. Jackson, don't give up. You can't say no to people. I mean, hey, here's my motto. Push life to the limit. Keep going, going, going until you're sick, and then the hospitals or your own bed will allow you to relax. Or, hey, maybe you'll die, but hey, you guys are okay with that, right?
1: Now, we're going to completely disregard what he said.
5: That's right. That's
1: you know, he tricked us. I thought he was going somewhere positive, but he said, get on your deathbed.
4: That's right.
1: That's when we had to tune him out, right?
4: That's
1: right. And not only
4: just
1: do
4: keep
1: we.
4: Pushing.
1: You have to tune him out as well.
4: Keep pushing until you're on your deathbed.
1: And a lot of people do that, though.
4: They drive.
1: Now, it sounds like you had something like adrenal fatigue.
4: That's right. Make a long story short, I discovered that my adrenal glands were exhausting, was becoming exhausted. Mm-hmm. That affected my thyroid, that produced hyperthyroidism. Never experienced that in my life. Never.

0: So, you know.
1: Hyper.
0: Not
2: so hyper. Overactive.
0: Causing the weight loss and all the other symptoms that, I was experiencing. And just make cut this short, I was sharing with you probably my experience about a computer I had. It malfunctioned. God brought me back to this. It malfunctioned, so I connected with the technician, and we're in the country, in the woods. And as I connected with the technician, he told me to push a button, and I tried to explain to what was going on. He said, push a button, take your hands off the computer. So I took my hands off the computer, so the cursor was moving. So now he's controlling my computer, as some of us might know out there in the audience. And so he eventually fixed my computer. So I asked the technician, I said, you know, let me ask you a question. I assumed that he was probably maybe in the other city, which is 35 miles from us, Jackson, what have, because we're in the woods. I said, where are you located? He said, I'm in the Philippines.
3: Wow.
0: So he was controlled by a computer in the Philippines. Now, when I finished that, God downloaded, I believe the Spirit of God spoke to me, he said, you know, let me give you a lesson here. And he was preparing me for this experience. He said, as you connected with that technician, that's what I want you to do with me. And he says, now, I want you to also, as you, the technician told you, take your hands off your ministry and off your life, and I will fix it.
1: Wow.
0: And so one of the things that in dealing with balance, that we want to be in control, and that everything is priorities. And so when you're doing a good thing, that every time someone asks for you to come, you jump on the airplane. 80% of our lives are on the airplane. You know, we have a wonderful team, but it's on the airplane. And as you know, Rico, not only giving, you know, these presentations, but you talk about counseling people. You talk about coaching. You talk, I mean, that's draining. We're talking about 38 years. So here's my final point. See, in Galatians chapter 6, verse 7 and 8, the Bible says, you reap what you sow. Okay? That's a principle. However, the reaping is not immediately. A second. And the third one is that the reaping is greater than the sowing. So I've been sowing intemperance in my work ethics, doing a good thing, and then it affected me to the point I almost lost my life. I sit here on this program by God's grace because I took my hands off the ministry. I set priorities. And as I was sharing, my sister here, that priorities, this is where faith got to come in. That I got to trust God with the things that he's given me and don't believe that I have to be doing everything.
1: Like nobody else can
0: do it.
1: Right.
0: Then I have to understand what is God's will. And the fact is, if I let this go, that's something else not going to happen. But God said, it's not in a man's ways to direct him steps. But the end thereof is death. So God said, let me direct your steps.
1: From heaven.
0: So I have three priorities in my life. God is my first priority. Be sure that I'm in his will. My second priority is the family. The third priority is work. That's the priority.
1: Got to have your priority straight. Now, I know you have some points, and then you may even want to comment on that because you were going through it with him. But let's see how this particular news clip shows us the same thing that he's talking about. People not really able to juggle their life, their work and life balance. Let's take a look.
4: Striking a balance between work and family is a work in progress for Julie Lastra.
5: I'm going to have to actually go and pick up my kids.
4: Juggling her full-time job, the mother of two sometimes wishes she could spend more time at home with her young children.
6: How was school?
4: But Julie says for her and her husband, David, financially, it's just not doable in Washington, D.C.
5: The cost of living everywhere seems to be going up, and people's salaries are not necessarily coinciding with that rise. So it's driving more people into the workforce.
4: The Lastras are part of a growing trend. A new Pew Research Center poll found rapid changes in the last few years. In 2007, 21% of working mothers wanted to work full-time. Now, it's jumped to 37%. Researchers say due in large part to the recession and financial insecurity.
7: The women who were the most likely to say they wanted to work full-time were some of the most economically vulnerable.
4: The survey also found workplace priorities are different for men and women. Men valued a high-paying job, while a flexible schedule ranked higher for women. But finding that flexible schedule may be
1: so
4: more difficult.
1: Here. We hear from the news clip and also from the testimony that Dr. Jackson just shared with us, you've got to have priorities. Mm-hmm. Priorities.

0: Number one is relationship with yourself and God, mm-hmm. allowing Him to take full control mm-hmm. and to be the driver.
1: That's right.
0: Mm-hmm. Number two, family. You saw here in the clip that it was important for this woman that she care for her family. But sometimes we have that even before God.
1: That's right. Mm-hmm.
0: And that will cause
1: right.
0: some major issues.
1: Mm-hmm.
0: But
1: imbalance.
0: Third, then comes the work.
1: Comes the work.
0: That's the balance.
1: That's a balance.
0: Wonderful yeah. perspective on yeah. how to balance this thing out.
2: Right.
0: Now, when he was going through this, how were you doing?
2: I was mentally fatigued. I was
0: right
2: stressed.
0: Along with him. Mm-hmm.
2: I was stressed because I saw him losing. I thought I was getting ready to be a widow.
0: Wow. It was that serious?
2: It was serious.
1: It was serious.
0: Wow.
1: Hmm.
2: But I prayed and asked God to give me strength to be able to do what needed to be done. Because, see, I saw what was getting ready to happen to us there. And I said, let's go home. He said, nope, we have all these souls here and we got to do it.
0: Hmm.
2: He's the drive. And I said, let's go. Because I would rather have him than all of those other souls. Because I know if he's gone, then it's going to be a different story.
3: Mm. Mm.
0: Who would be out there impacting the world in the way that you do?
2: Mm-hmm. Somebody else will.
1: And that was a point that God revealed to me. He says that, you know, you're going to rob me
2: of
1: my glory.
3: Mm.
1: And then he gave me some examples of other servants of his that went prematurely to their grave.
3: Mm-hmm.
1: You remind me of those individuals.
4: Mm.
1: And the fact is that at the expense of losing your soul, trying to help others. So we got to have a balance. Do we stop ministry? No.
3: Mm.
1: But we have to bring in balance. So today, I said, thank you, Lord. Therefore, I'm not in control. You're in control.
0: Sure.
1: So every demand, every request doesn't mean I have to respond.
0: Mm-hmm.
1: The Apostle Paul, there was times the Holy Spirit had to tell Paul, said, no, you don't go there.
4: Mm-hmm.
1: So God has to download. That's where that trust relationship comes in. God has to be the governing and driving force in our lives, and we got to trust. We've been having memory texts. God said, you know, I will keep my saints' feet from being taken.
3: Mm-hmm.
1: I will be your confidence. I will preserve the path of my children.
3: Mm-hmm.
1: And so the Word of God got to become real in my life to know that He's in control.
0: Mm-hmm. Amen. Amen.
2: Amen.
0: So, have you had any situation like this ever?
3: Of course.
4: Of course.
0: now, you know, I want to throw this to you all because, you know, a principle that is played out in the Word of God, it says that God is not a respecter of
2: persons.
0: He's not a respecter of persons. In other words, He will deal with everyone the same.
1: That's right.
0: Right?
1: Mm-hmm.
0: The rain falls on the just
1: and
0: the unjust.
1: That's right.
0: Right?
1: Mm-hmm.
0: So He doesn't look at the person who's in ministry or in the health work and say, well, you're doing my work.
1: That's right.
0: So therefore, you're excluded or you're exempt from this law of balance.
1: That's right.
0: Right?
2: That's
0: right. So talk to me, as healthcare providers, as a physical therapist and occupational therapist, what have you found in your work that makes this principle true?
3: Well, there is a lot of balance. I mean, especially with our kind of patients we see all the time, we need emotional and physical and mental balance when we're at work.
0: Mm-hmm.
3: And sometimes, at least with my population of people are neurologically impaired, they suck the life out of me because there's so much cognitive involvement
1: that's
3: there
1: right.
3: is.
1: Mentally.
3: So by the time I get home and we're trying to do things or work in a ministry, I'm already wasted. I'm already wasted.
0: And when you mean wasted, you mean that you're just tired.
3: I'm done.
1: And I'm quite sure that affects relationship.
3: And it does affect a relationship. It affects the relationship with family and for the people that we are ministering outside of work, besides the ones inside of work. So what happens is that what Reelin and I have done is really focus on what you said, basing God first. We have worship first. We spend time with God first.
4: Memorize scripture together.
3: Yeah. So what we do is that, you know, we cast all our burdens upon Him, and He will take care of us so
4: that's
3: that we can take care of others.
0: That's beautiful, beautiful
3: that's
0: point.
3: That's very important.
0: Casting our cares upon Him
3: so that we can take care of others.
0: I like that. I like that.
3: And just like what Reelin said, is that one thing that we have done is that we started with some friends of ours an iRecite group, which is a Bible memorization group.
0: Mm-hmm.
3: And we meet up once a month and we memorize throughout that month different passages. And that has become a huge foundation foundation for us,
2: oh, yes,
3: to keep us solid on

0: the word and trusting God so that we can continue the work that he has given us. So
1: wonderful. Yeah. Now, we just have a few moments left, but healthy now, you're back, what, 90%, 95%?
2: I would say 98.
1: 98, that's a good number.
2: That's a good number.
1: Yes. You're 98% better. She's happy. Hubby is home and about to take off the rest, maybe the rest of the year, I don't know.
3: Happy spouse. Happy house.
2: That's right.
1: You're not playing golf as much. You're praying in the morning together.
4: Amen. Sounds like it's good.
1: Now, sickness set us up. He said that you've got some good things over here. You've got to have some bad things. Mm. That's not the kind of balance we're talking about.
3: That's right.
1: We're talking a balance of all good things, but being able to hold them in balance.
3: And who ultimately
1: holds it in balance?
2: God does.
1: Because we put him first. And when he's put first, he'll help you balance out your family. Mm. He'll help you balance out your workload and how to balance those things between family and work. All those things are very, very difficult. You've heard the testimony of our wonderful couple here, and they have shared how they've had their struggles. Mm-hmm. So that means that none of us are exempt. None of us are immune to having this struggle. But when we put God first, when we allow him to drive and we take our hands off the plow,
3: come on,
1: he'll do it for us.
4: Amen.
1: We'll see you next time. May God bless you. In the 40th chapter of Isaiah, the Bible rhetorically asks these questions. Who has measured the waters in the hollow of his hand, or with the breadth of his hand marked off the heavens? Who has held the dust of the earth in a basket, or weighted the mountains on the scales and the hills in a balance? You know, the Lord truly is a God of balance. In giving man his diet, he gave a balanced meal plan with foods that were both acid and alkaline. In relationships, he prescribed a balanced formula for happiness between a man and a woman. Even in a perfect garden, man received a perfect balanced directive to enjoy his surroundings while also working to address and keep that garden. God is a God of balance.
5: Today, I have to admit, I've learned something.
1: Wow, what'd you learn?
5: I learned that you don't think I'm very balanced.
1: Well, that's our program for today.
5: Oh, no, you don't. You're going to answer me this right here and now. Why don't you think I'm balanced? Is it because of my high acid meat diet? The fact that I love to put processed foods in everything I eat, or that's really all I eat? Is it all the sugars? Or is it because my therapist thinks I have a one-track mind about sickness? What is it that makes you think I'm unbalanced?
1: You know what? You're right. You should know what I think, so I think I should tell you.
5: Thank you.
1: Okay, you remember you were talking earlier about that whole, that analogy of the car that was going down the hill without brakes and the people didn't know they were in a car?
5: Remember that? Oh, that was brilliant.
1: Yes, that was not only a brilliant analogy, but it was a brilliant assessment. It was so accurate.
5: Thank you.
1: So, there you go. That's what I think.
5: Thank you.
1: Well, that's our program for today. Remember, 3 John 2, Beloved, I wish above all things that thou mayest prosper and be in health. I'm Rico Hill, Maranatha.
5: And I'm the very balanced sickness, speeding down a hill in a car with no brakes, baby. Last time I tried to balance anyone out, who's allergic to cigarettes? If you guys see my trusty lab assistant, Wesley, you didn't see me. He's really imbalanced.
6: My name is Wilbur.
7: Who is Jesus? Why did Jesus die? And is Jesus really God? The book, The Desire of Ages, is the life story of the greatest spiritual leader the world has ever known, Jesus Christ. 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The accounts in the four Gospels are interwoven in this over 100-year-old classic. The Desire of Ages does not merely set down a series of remote events.

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Here are captured and answered the tensions between hope and despair, shame and acceptance, the past and the future, false and true religion, and desire and fulfillment. The Desire of Ages is a free resource. 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

Shall we bow our heads for prayer? Father in heaven, as we study today about the meaning of marriage in the book of Genesis, we ask for the guidance of your Holy Spirit. We realize that in the world today, marriage doesn't mean very much. The devil is angry, and he's trying to destroy marriage because he knows that as marriage goes, so goes society, so goes the world. So help us to understand your plan for marriage from the very beginning. And we thank you for hearing our prayer, for we ask it in Jesus' name. Amen. In order to understand the meaning of marriage, we need to begin at the very beginning of creation week. And so I'm going to review the days of creation, culminating with what God did on the sixth day of creation week. The first day, the Bible tells us that God spoke light into existence. The second day, he spoke the firmament into existence. On the third day, he spoke the dry land and the trees and the flowers and the plants into existence. On the fourth day, God placed the sun and the moon and the stars in their positions by the power of his word. On the fifth day, God spoke the birds and spoke the fish into existence. On the first part of the sixth day, God spoke the land animals into existence. And then, of course, the Bible tells us that towards the end of the sixth day, most likely, God created man and woman. Let's notice that as it's found in Genesis chapter 1 and verse 27. Genesis 1 and verse 27. This is towards the very end of the sixth day. It says, "So God created man in his own image. In the image of God, he created him. Male and female, he created them." And then, of course, a little bit further down in verse 31, we find that it says, "Then God saw everything that he had made, and indeed, it was very good." Now, remember that. "Indeed, it was very good. So the evening and the morning were the sixth day." So you have God creating in 6 days. Towards the end of the sixth day, God makes man and woman. And then at the end of the 6 days, God looks upon his work and he sees that it is very good. Now you notice that God

did not explain how he created man and woman. Genesis 1 verse 27 simply says that God made man and woman, male and female, but it doesn't explain how. And so we're left with the question. And of course, in Genesis chapter 2, God is going to recapitulate. In other words, he's going to repeat some of the things that he

man. Genesis chapter 2 and verse 7 explains it. And the Lord God formed man of the dust of the ground and breathed into his nostrils the breath of life, and man became a living being. Now, I want you to notice here that with man, God did something different than with the rest of creation. The rest of creation, he spoke into existence. But if you read Isaiah 64 and verse 8, you're going to discover that God made man, he formed man like a potter out of clay. In other words, God gave Adam the personal touch. He took clay, formed man, and then breathed into his nostrils the breath of life, and Adam became a living being. So we know how man was created. Now the question is, how was the woman created during creation week? Let's go to Genesis chapter 2 and verse 18. Genesis chapter 2 and verse 18. By the way, this is happening on the sixth day of creation week. God has already formed man of the dust of the ground. Now he's going to proceed to create the woman. But there's some things that have to happen first. Notice chapter 2 and verse 18. And the Lord God said, "It is not good that man should be alone." Now that's a strange statement. Because at the end of creation week, we found in Genesis 1:31 that it says that God looked upon everything that he made and it was very good. But here on the sixth day, after God has created Adam, God looks and he says, there's something here that is not good. Imagine that, something in creation week that was not good. Obviously, this is before the end of the sixth day of creation, because on the sixth day, God looked and it was very good. Here he says, it is not good. So this is before the end of the sixth day. Are you understanding what I'm saying? And so notice what he continues saying. Once again, verse 18, and the Lord God said, it is not good that man should be alone. I will make him a helper comparable to him. Now that's an interesting expression. The King James says a helpmeet. Now what is a helpmeet? A helpmeet is one corresponding to Adam. It is one like Adam. It is a complement to Adam. It is one who is a counterpart to Adam. In fact, woman is man's alter ego, or what we might call man's other self. In other words, they were supposed to be intertwined as one, counterpart one of the other. Now, I'd like to read a statement that we find in Patriarchs and Prophets, page 46. This book, Patriarchs and Prophets, is a marvelous book. It tells the story of the Old Testament from the origin of sin, actually, in heaven, before the Old Testament. And it goes all the way through David, through the story of David, the king of Israel, about 1,000 years before the birth of Christ. It's a marvelous book. And here Ellen White explains what the expression helpmeet or counterpart means. On page 46, she says this, God himself gave Adam a companion. He provided an helpmeet for him, a helper corresponding to him, one who was fitted to be his companion, and who could be one with him in love and sympathy. Eve was created from a rib taken from the side of Adam, signifying that she was not to control him as the head, nor to be trampled under his feet as an inferior, but to stand by his side as an equal, to be loved and protected by him. A part of man, bone of his bone, and flesh of his flesh, she was his second self, showing the close union and the affectionate attachment that should exist in this relation. Notice the terminology, close union
And

affectionate attachment that should exist in this relation. Now, even though the book of Genesis does not explicitly address in the first two chapters whether a marriage should be between a believer and an unbeliever, it is very clear by this expression, helpmeet, that Adam and Eve were supposed to be on the same page mentally, physically, and spiritually, as well as emotionally. What I'm saying is that they undoubtedly, according to the plan of God, would practice a common faith. We find from Genesis that they were going to keep a common day of worship, and they were going to serve a God, a common God, between them. It is inconceivable that in the mind of God, if Adam and Eve are one flesh, if Eve is Adam's other self, so to speak, that one would go to church on one day and the other would go to church on another day. That one would keep the Sabbath and the other one would keep another day. That one would have certain religious practices contrary to the religious practices of the other. In other words, because they were actually one according to Scripture, it is understood that the marriage, the original marriage, was between individuals who spiritually were in tune. They were on the same page. In fact, a question that I ask when I'm doing marriage counseling to a couple where they belong to different churches, they're both Christians, but they belong to different churches, I ask them questions such as this. When you get married and you have children, where are your kids going to be educated? In an Adventist school or in a Catholic school? Is that an important question? Doesn't look like it when you're romancing, but I'll tell you, it's going to come up later on. I ask them this, where and when are you going to go to church? Is that an important question? Absolutely. What is your family going to eat? If one believes that you can eat pork and loves pork and the other one is a vegetarian, you're going to have somewhat of a crisis under the same roof. I also ask the question, what type of entertainment will you participate in? Will you dance? Will you drink? Will you go to the movie theater? Are you understanding what I'm saying? How can you be soulmates? How can woman be man's other self? How can man and woman be one and still be at odds in their spiritual habits and in their manner of practicing their religion and worshiping God? It's impossible. And so when God made Adam and Eve, at the very beginning of human history, God made them to worship the same God on the same day and in the same manner and to have worship together. He did not make them different spiritually. Now let's go back to Genesis and continue examining the story. We find that God says it is not good that man be alone. I will make an other self for him. Now, notice Genesis chapter 2 and verses 19 and 20. Genesis chapter 2 and verses 19 and 20. God now gives Adam, this is the sixth day still, God gives Adam a little task to perform. It says there in verse 19, out of the ground the Lord God formed every beast of the field and every bird of the air and brought them to Adam to see what he would call them. And whatever Adam called each living creature, that was its name. So Adam gave names to all the cattle, to the birds of the air, and to every beast of the field. But for Adam, there was not found a helper comparable to him. You know, God purposely had Adam name the animals, because he knew that as Adam was naming the animals, he was going to see that there was no helpmeet for him. There was no one like him. He was going to notice that each animal had its mate, but he did not have someone to share his experience physically, mentally, spiritually, and emotionally with. And so God purposely told him to name the animals so that he would feel lonely.
And of course, loneliness is

not good. It is not good that man should be alone. And so we find in Genesis chapter 2 and verse 21 that God performs the first general anesthesia of human history and the first surgery of human history. Notice Genesis chapter 2, once again, and verse 21. And the Lord God caused a deep sleep to fall on Adam. Do you notice that, a deep sleep? Would you call that anesthesia? Absolutely. And this was a general anesthesia. You know, Adam was not semi-conscious, semi-awake. He was out of it. And it says, and the Lord God caused a deep sleep to fall on Adam, and he slept. And he took out one of his ribs and closed up the flesh in its place. What did God take out? He took out a rib. And what did he make out of the rib? It says that out of the rib, verse 22, then the rib which the Lord God had taken from the man, he made into a woman and brought her to the man. Now, there's a couple of things that I want to underline here. It says here that God made the woman. Now, listen up. The word that is used for made here in the Hebrew is not the common, ordinary word for making something. It is a word that means, by the way, it's the Hebrew bana, which means to build. It is used many times in the Old Testament to describe the building, for example, of Solomon's temple. In other words, God did not speak Eve into existence either. God built Eve. Now, isn't it interesting that God does not speak Eve into existence? God does not make Eve out of the dust of the ground like he did the man, but God takes a rib out of the man, and out of the rib, he builds a woman. He constructs a woman, in other words, with his own hands. Why in the world would God do something like this? By the way, a rib is very close to what? Very close to the heart. Did you notice that the quotation from Patriarchs and Prophets says that God did not take a bone from his foot because he was not supposed to trample on Eve? Neither did God take a bone from the head because Eve was not supposed to be the head of man. But God actually took a bone very close to Adam's heart, which is the place that God wanted Eve to occupy in Adam's attention. And of course, Eve was taken from Adam. She is actually a part of Adam. Do you notice also in this verse that it tells us that God brought Eve to Adam? Now, this is a very important point. You know, these days, people go out spouse hunting. But originally, God is saying that we don't go spouse hunting. God shows us whom we should marry by circumstances in our lives. By signs in our lives, we are able to see whom God has for us. And sometimes we rush things, and as a result, we make the wrong decision. But it says here that God made the woman out of man, and God brought the woman to man. And there are some people in this church whose names I'm not going to mention that I've had the privilege of marrying, and they have just wonderful, happy marriages. And I see, wow, you know, God certainly intervened in the life of this man or in the life of this woman to bring them together in this church at this time in almost a miraculous way. And so we find that God makes Eve out of a rib of Adam to show that she is of the same substance of man. He takes a bone close to the heart, because that's the place that Eve should occupy in the attention of Adam. Now, there's something very important as we examine the story of the creation of man and woman and the establishment of the first marriage. And that is that marriage in
Genesis

according to God's original plan, was supposed to be heterosexual. That's very, very clear in the first two chapters of Genesis. Let's notice once again Genesis 1 verse 27. Genesis chapter 1 and verse 27. You know, there's this big discussion today in the world whether gay marriage is acceptable or not in the sight of God. Well, the fact is, Genesis makes it very, very clear that God established marriage to be heterosexual, not homosexual. Now, notice Genesis chapter 1 and verse 27. So God created man in his own image. In the image of God, he created him. Male and female, he created them. What did God create? Male and what? Male and female, according to this. Notice Genesis chapter 2 and verses 22 and 23. It says, then the rib which the Lord God had taken from man, he made into a woman. And he brought, notice this, he brought her to the man. The first marriage was between a him and a what? And a her, according to this. Verse 23, and Adam said, this is now bone of my bones and flesh of my flesh. She, what? She shall be called woman, because she was taken out of man. Is there any doubts in the book of Genesis that marriage as God created it originally was to be heterosexual marriage? There's absolutely no doubt. And then, of course, we find the words, therefore shall a man leave his father and his mother and be joined to his wife. Man shall be joined to his what? To his wife, and they shall be one flesh. And by the way, when it speaks about being one flesh and joined to his wife, it's talking about the intimacy of marriage. It's talking about the privilege now of having marital relations or sexual relations, the man and the woman. Listen, you don't have to be very intelligent to figure out that God created marriage to be heterosexual. All you have to do is look at simple common biology. All you have to look at is at the physical makeup of the man and the physical makeup of the woman. And you know that certain organs God made for man and certain organs he made for woman to be employed in the sacred union of marriage. It's simple biology, even if you didn't have Holy Scripture to refer to. And so we find in the book of Genesis that marriage is to be heterosexual. We also find in the book of Genesis that marriage is supposed to be between kindred hearts, between believers. And by the way, do you know that the New Testament corroborates that point? Be ye not unevenly yoked with unbelievers. And the Apostle Paul, if you look in your Bibles with me, at 1 Corinthians chapter 7 and verse 39, God tells us that marriage must be between believers. 1 Corinthians chapter 7 and verse 39. It says here, a wife is bound by law as long as her husband lives. But if her husband dies, she is at liberty to be married to whom she wishes. And then what does it say? Only in the Lord. Is there a condition for getting married? Yes, it must be in the Lord. Now, there's another important aspect to marriage that we find in the story of Genesis. And what I'm going to share with you is probably very politically incorrect, but it's taught in the book of Genesis. What are you talking about, you're saying, Pastor? Well, even though Adam and Eve were created as equals, the woman was to be subject to her husband. Even before sin. You'll hear people say, no, that was after sin. No, even before sin, the wife was to be subject to her husband, even though she was equal to her husband. By the way, Adam and Eve were created equal.

Allow me to share this with you. Were both of them called man? We just read it in Genesis. Both of them were called man. Male and female, but man. Were both created in the image and likeness of God? We just read it. Were both of them given dominion? Yes, they were. Were both of them commanded to be fruitful and multiply? Yes. Were both of them blessed? Yes. Were both of them made from the same substance? Yes, they were. In other words, God created Adam and Eve equal. And yet he created the woman to be subject to man. Now you say, how can you be equal if one is subject to the other? The fact is that it's very simple. You can be ontologically equal. Ontologically means as a being before God, you can be equal, while at the same time, functionally, one can be subject to another. And you say, how's that? Well, let's take a look at the relationship between Jesus and his Father. We studied this when we dealt with the issue of discipline. Remember, we studied the issue of discipline, how God disciplines his children as a model as to how we're supposed to discipline our children? Well, let me ask you, are God the Father and his Son Jesus equal? Are they? Well, let's notice a couple of texts. John chapter 10 and verse 30. John chapter 10 and verse 30. What does Jesus say there? It's a very short verse. He says, I and my Father are what? I and my Father are one. Are Jesus and his Father equal? They're one, just like Adam and Eve were one, the same terminology. But let me ask you something. Is Jesus, even though he is equal with his Father, is Jesus subject to his Father? Have you ever read 1 Corinthians chapter 11 and verse 3, where it says that the head of Christ is whom? The head of Christ is God. And the head of the woman is whom? The man. Now, if you don't like the idea that the head of the woman is the man, you obviously would not like the idea that the head of Christ is the Father. Now, the Father and the Son are equal. But the Son is subject to the Father. And in the same way, Adam and Eve are equal. But the woman is to be what? The woman is to be subject to her husband. You say, now how do we know that the woman is to be subject to her husband and that the husband is the head? Well, let me share some details with you. Who was created first, Adam or Eve? Do you know the Apostle Paul says that because man was created first and then woman, man has the leadership or the headship role? By the way, who named who? Did Eve name Adam or did Adam name Eve? In Scripture, naming someone is an indication of the exercise of authority on the part of that person. And so when Adam says she shall be called woman, Adam is exercising his what? His authority in naming the woman. Furthermore, when Adam and Eve sinned, whom did God hold accountable? Who did he hold accountable? He held Adam accountable. And by the way, we find Jesus not as the second Eve. He is the second what? He is the second Adam, because Adam was the father and representative of the human race. Are you understanding what I'm saying? And so for all of these reasons, Adam and Eve were equal. But the woman was to be, the wife was to be subject to the husband. Now I realize that in a world where the husband abuses his privilege as the head and beats up his wife and mistreats his wife, this is a very hard word. But in God's original plan, it was to be a loving headship. The woman would lovingly subject herself to her husband because she realized that her husband wanted the best for her. And the husband, of course, would love his wife. Would give his life for his wife. In fact, Adam loved Eve more than he loved God. Because he could not stand the idea of living one day without Eve. And when Eve sinned, Adam said, I guess I will sin also. He loved Eve with all of his heart. This was his helpmeet. It was his other self. It was like tearing him apart, the idea that Eve would die and Adam would continue living. So he decided
to sin as

as well and suffer the same fate as Eve. Problems show up in marriage when we disrespect the order that God established at the very beginning. When the woman tries to exercise the headship role instead of the man. That's one of the big problems in the world. And when the man refuses to love his wife and wants to actually beat up on his wife. But if marriages were like God intended it at the beginning, that the man would exercise a loving headship role, and the woman would subject herself in love to her husband, marriage would be everything that God wanted it to be. Allow me to read you a statement that we find in the book Patriarchs and Prophets, page 59, about Eve. See, we live in a time of women's liberation. That's what it used to be called, women's rights. And you know, the idea is, I'm not going to let any man control me or dominate me. I'm going to declare my independence. And as a result, women have occupied the positions that men should occupy, and they've abandoned the home. Do you think it's degrading for a woman to take care of her children and take care of the home? That is the most beautiful task that you could ever fulfill to make sure your children are saved in the kingdom, because you are fulfilling your role as the mother. Now notice what she says about Eve. Eve had been perfectly happy by her husband's side in her Eden home. But like restless modern Eves, she was flattered with the hope of entering a higher sphere than that which God had assigned for her. In attempting to rise above her original position, she fell far below it. A similar result will be reached by all who are unwilling to take up cheerfully their life duties in accordance with God's plan. In their efforts to reach positions for which He has not fitted them, many are leaving vacant the place where they might be a blessing. In their desire for a higher sphere, many have sacrificed true womanly dignity and nobility of character and have left undone the very work that heaven appointed them. Powerful words, which if they were practiced, the world would be far different. Far few marriages would end up in divorce if we respected the order that God established. Turn with me to the book of Ephesians, chapter 5, and verses 22 to 25. The Apostle Paul is clear on this point. Some people say, oh, what did Paul know? He was a male chauvinist. Well, I believe that what he wrote was inspired by the Holy Spirit. How about it? Notice, Ephesians chapter 5 and verse 22. Wives, submit to your own husbands as to the Lord. For the husband is head of the wife, as also Christ is head of the church, and he is the Savior of the body. Therefore, just as the church is subject to Christ, so let the wives be to their own husbands in everything. Of course, that means in the Lord. He's just explained in the Lord. If your husband wants you to do something that is contrary to the Lord, you can say no way. But in everything else, they are to submit to their husbands according to this. And then notice the Apostle Paul balances it off by talking to the husbands. Husbands, love your wives just as Christ also loved the church and gave himself for her. In other words, the Apostle Paul is saying, husbands, love your wives and give yourselves for your wife. And if they did that, it would be very easy for the wife to submit to the husband. Now notice one other text. This is a critically important text. Ephesians chapter 5 and verse 33. Ephesians chapter 5 and verse 33. This is a very interesting verse. And notice what the Apostle Paul has to say here in chapter 5 and verse 33. A very interesting word is used. He says, nevertheless, let each one of you in particular so love his own wife as himself, and let the wife see that she respects her husband. Now, that doesn't catch the whole
nuance of what God is trying to say. The translation respects.

The Greek word that is used here is the word phobeo, which means to what? To fear your husband. Now, it's not talking about fear in terms of being afraid. It's the same word that's used in Revelation 14, verse 7. Fear God and give glory to Him. It means to have God in awe, in the deepest respect. That's what it means. But the word fear, the wife is to fear her husband, and the husband is to love his wife as himself. By the way, when a husband beats up his wife and practices spousal abuse, he's actually beating himself up. Because the wife is one with you. You are one flesh. And so the Apostle Paul says that when a man mistreats his wife, he is really mistreating whom? He is really mistreating himself. Now, another important point that we find in Genesis is that marriage is a divine institution. Marriage is not a social contract. Marriage is not something that merely happens when we go to the office of the justice of the peace. Marriage is a divine institution. Go with me to Genesis chapter 2 and verse 24. Genesis chapter 2 and verse 24. Very important verse. After Adam says, "This is now bone of my bones and flesh of my flesh, she shall be called woman because she was taken out of the man," we find these words. "Therefore, a man shall leave his father and mother and be joined to his wife, and they shall become one flesh." Is that word "therefore" indicating that marriage is normative for the future? Or is this only something that God did with Adam and Eve? Or is this normative for the future? On the basis of what Adam has said, God is saying, "Therefore, from now on, a man shall leave his father and his mother." By the way, how do we know that? Because when God said this, there was no father or mother. Correct? Were there any fathers or mothers? No. So when these words are pronounced, "Therefore shall a man leave his father and his mother and be joined to his wife," God is saying that what He did at the very beginning is going to be normative for all of those who will have in the future what? Fathers and mothers. In other words, God is making a divine institution. By the way, who spoke these words? "Therefore shall a man leave his father and his mother and shall be joined to his wife, and they shall be one flesh." You know, you read Genesis and you don't really know. Because it's immediately after Adam says, "This is flesh of my flesh, bone of my bone, she shall be called woman." And then it says, "Therefore shall a man leave his father and his mother." You know, you say, well, is Moses saying this? Or you might say, is Adam still talking here? "Therefore shall a man leave his father and his mother, be joined to his wife." Who's saying these words? Genesis doesn't make it very clear. But Matthew does. Go with me to Matthew chapter 19. And you'll see that marriage is a divine institution. Matthew chapter 19, and I want to read verses 4 through 6. It says here, "And he answered and said to them, have you not read that he who made them at the beginning made them male and female?" Who made them at the beginning? God. Which person of the Godhead? Jesus. Genesis 1 verse 1 says, "In the beginning God created the heavens and the earth." John 1, 1 to 3 says, "In the beginning the Word was God, made all things." So the creator of Genesis was Jesus. You say, well, why does Jesus then say, "he who made them at the beginning"? Why doesn't he say, "when I made them at the beginning"? This is a figure of speech. I don't have time to go to the text, but I'm going to mention them. For example, in John 6, verse 33 and verse 46, Jesus uses the same expression speaking about himself. "He which did this." But he's speaking not about someone else. He's referring to himself. And so he who made them in the beginning, who is Jesus, according to this, made them male and female. And now notice verse 5. "And said," who said? He who made them in the beginning. "And said, for this reason a man shall leave his father and mother."

and be joined to his wife, and the two shall become one flesh. So who spoke those words in Genesis? It was the Creator. And now notice verse 6. So then, they are no longer two, but one flesh. And then we have some words that are in Matthew, which were not in Genesis. It says, therefore, what God hath joined together, let not man what? Let not man separate. Is Jesus implicitly here saying that divorce was not in God's plan originally? What God has joined together, marriage, is something that is performed by whom? By God, according to this. What God has joined together, let not man cast asunder. In other words, when we get divorced, according to the book of Genesis, we are going contrary to the plan of God. Now, I realize that Jesus said that there's a certain reason why we can get divorced and remarried in the case of breaking the marriage vow, in the case of adultery, according to Christ. But people get divorced today for every reason under the sun. They get divorced because the husband or the wife snores. And for trivial things such as that. As if marriages were disposable. You know, one of the problems is that people enter marriage today with a defeatist attitude. They basically say, well, you know, I'm getting married. If it doesn't work, I'll get a divorce. I know when I got married 33 years ago, I really believed that this is till death does do us part. This is for life, for better, for worse. If we have troubles, we'll work on the troubles. And we'll work them and iron them out, and we'll make the marriage work. But today people give up for small reasons sometimes. What God has joined together, let not man cast asunder. Folks, marriage is a divine institution. Marriage is not a human institution. It is not a social contract. It is holy and indissoluble. Notice what Patriarchs and Prophets, page 46 says. God celebrated the first marriage. Thus, the institution has for its originator the Creator of the universe. Isn't that amazing? Now let me ask you something. Is the liberal left, as it is called today, trying to change marriage? Is it? What is it trying to do with marriage? It's trying to change marriage from the union of a man and a woman to perhaps the union of a man with a man and a woman with a woman. The liberal left is trying to change the meaning of marriage. But the evangelical right is trying to change something else that originated at creation. You see, as it says in Genesis, therefore shall a man leave his father and his mother, which means that it is normative from that point on. There's another commandment that was established at creation. There was another institution established at creation where the fourth commandment says, for in 6 days the Lord made the heavens, the earth, the seas, and everything that in them is. Therefore the Lord what? Rested on the seventh day. He blessed it and he made it holy. The very word therefore is used for the Sabbath as it was of marriage. And so in the world today, we have the devil trying to destroy the two creation institutions. One on the part of the liberal left, who says, we're going to change the meaning of marriage to a man and a man and a woman and a woman. And the radical right, who are saying, we're going to change the Sabbath institution and we're going to say that we're supposed to keep Sunday. Now you tell me, where is the difference? There is no difference. The devil doesn't care if you change one or if you change the other. They are both creation institutions, are they not? And the devil hates both of them. Do you know why? Because marriage guarantees the stability of the horizontal order, whereas the Sabbath preserves

the orderliness of the vertical order between man and God. And so the devil wants to destroy the relationship between man and God, of which the Sabbath is a reminder. And he wants to destroy the relationship of a husband and a wife by redefining the meaning of marriage. And some people will go even so far as to say, well, you know, the Sabbath was actually a symbol that God gave of the rest that we were going to enjoy when Jesus came to the world. And once Jesus comes to the world, we get rid of the symbol. Where the fact is, marriage was also a symbol of the relationship between Christ and his people. And so if marriage is a symbol of the relationship between Christ and his people, when Christ actually comes, let's get rid of marriage also. Are you understanding what I'm saying? The fact that the reality comes does not necessarily get rid of the Sabbath. It does not necessarily mean that we get rid of marriage. Some people even say, well, the Sabbath was so twisted, out of shape at the times of Christ that Jesus saw that it could not be fixed. And so he decided that he would discard it. Well, the same is true of marriage in the days of Christ. You read Matthew chapter 19. People were getting divorced for every reason under the sun. So marriage was also in the same condition. So why not throw out marriage and throw out the Sabbath? But today everybody says, no, marriage is between a man and a woman. And you ask why? They say, well, because that's the way God made it at the beginning. And then you ask, and what else did he make at the beginning? Oh, he made the trees. And he made the fish. And he made the birds. You say, yes, thank you very much, but I'm thinking more in the line of what he made at the end of creation week. What else did he make? Immediately after making marriage, the very next verses say that he made what? That he made the Sabbath. So if you discard the Sabbath, what's so wrong about discarding marriage? Are you understanding what I'm saying? Now, another important point in Genesis is that marriage is to be monogamous. Is that clearly in Genesis? That marriage is supposed to be monogamous? Do you know what monogamous means? It means one man to one woman. You say, how do we know that? Doesn't it say, therefore shall a man leave his father and his mother, and shall be joined to his wives? It's not what it says. It says, shall be joined to his what? To his wife. Now, what part of wife don't you understand? Wife is singular. God married one man with one woman, not one man with many women, or many women with one man. God established marriage as monogamous. Notice Ephesians chapter 5. This plan has not changed. Ephesians chapter 5, we just read it a few moments ago. 5 and verse 33. It says here, the Apostle Paul is speaking. We read it in a different context a few moments ago. He says this, nevertheless, let each one of you in particular so love his own what? Wife, singular, as himself, and let the wife see that she respects her husband. Did God create marriage as a monogamous relationship? Absolutely, yes. Marriage was supposed to be between one man and one woman. And some people say, yeah, Pastor, but look at all of the men in the Old Testament who married several women. Why don't you look at the men who only married one woman? For example, Isaac. Isaac married one woman, Rebekah. Noah married how many women? One. How about Noah's sons? One each. By the way, do you know who the first polygamist was? It was a man called Lamech. And he was in the genealogy of whom? Of Cain. It says that he had two wives. You say, but look, Abraham married two women.

And God never said it was wrong. Listen, all you have to do is look at what the marriage was like. I mean, Sarah and Hagar were at each other's throats. The household was miserable. By their fruits ye shall know them. And then, of course, you have Jacob, who had two wives and two concubines. Have mercy. And if you read this story, you're going to find that there were fights in this household among all of the brothers like you wouldn't believe. Is that what God intended? That's not what God intended. Notice what we find in the book Story of Redemption, page 76, about Noah and his sons. Noah had but one wife, and their united family discipline was blessed of God. Because Noah's sons were righteous, they were preserved in the ark with their righteous father. God has not sanctioned polygamy in a single instance. How's that? See, Jesus always went back to the beginning as the ideal. Well, why did Moses then give a letter of divorce for any reason? Jesus says, Moses did that because of the hardness of your hearts, but at the beginning it was not so. You see, the ideal is to go back to the beginning, not to some secondary half measure. In diet, we should go back to the beginning. Sabbath observance, we should go back to the beginning. Dress, we should go back to the beginning. Marriage, we should go back to the beginning. The beginning is the model to which we should aspire, not what came in consequence of sin. She continues saying, God has not sanctioned polygamy in a single instance. It is contrary to his will. He knew that the happiness of man would be destroyed by it. Abraham's peace was greatly marred by his unhappy marriage with Hagar. And by the way, as we look at marriage in the book of Genesis, we also discover that you have the Sabbath related to marriage. Have you ever noticed that immediately after God performs the first marriage of Adam and Eve, then begin the holy hours of the Sabbath? In other words, at the end of the sixth day, God is saying to Adam and Eve, Adam, I made you for Eve, and Eve, I made you for Adam. But then by the Sabbath, he says, I made you both for me. Are you following me? And he says, every Sabbath, your family is going to meet with my family. And we're going to celebrate together. In that way, your marriage will be stronger and your relationship with me will be stronger. So what have we studied? Reviewing. Marriage is a divine institution. Secondly, marriage is normative for all times and places. Number three, marriage is indissoluble. It is for life. Number four, marriage is to be monogamous. One man to one woman. Marriage is to be heterosexual between a man and a woman. Marriage is to be within the faith. I mean, if you're one flesh and the woman is your other self, how can one self be going to church on Sunday and the other self being to church on Saturday? How can one be eating one thing and another thing? How can some children go to school in this religious school and others in the other religious school? Are you understanding me? Furthermore, marriage has a particular order. The man is the head. The woman is to be subject to the man, but the man is to love the woman. Folks, Satan hates marriage with a passion. That's why he's trying to destroy it. And Satan hates the Sabbath with a passion. And that's why he's trying to destroy the Sabbath. And I find it very ironic, as I mentioned before, that the religious left or the liberal left

wants to change marriage. Whereas the radical evangelical right will eventually move to change the Sabbath institution that God made at the very beginning. Tragic and sad. Do you know that the book of Genesis mentions several distortions of marriage that appeared after sin entered the world? Allow me to just mention them in closing. Incest. Lot with his daughters. Genesis 19, at the end of the chapter. His daughters made him drunk, and they had sexual relations with their own father. Reuben had sex with one of Jacob's concubines. Incest came in, contrary to God's plan. Adultery. Remember Joseph? Potiphar's wife wanted to commit adultery with Joseph. Joseph says, how can I commit this great sin against my God? He knew that adultery was wrong. Fornication, which is sexual relations between people who are unmarried. You remember the story of Shechem and Dinah? It ended up costing the lives of all of the inhabitants of Shechem because of that one act of fornication. Polygamy came in. Notice these distortions of marriage that the devil brought in after sin. You have Lamech, the first polygamist. You have Jacob. You have Abraham. And then, of course, homosexuality. Sodom and Gomorrah. Bring out these men that we might know them. Marriages of believers and unbelievers. Genesis 6, we've studied this. The sons of God marrying the daughters of men in unequal yoke. The result was the flood. Prostitution. Remember the story of Judah and Tamar? Judah who goes to visit a prostitute? Listen, even in Genesis, the devil is trying to destroy what? He's trying to destroy marriage. Because he knows that as marriage goes, so goes the world. So in conclusion, I have a challenge for everyone here tonight. Number one, if you are married, work on it so that you will stay married. If you are divorced, don't make the same mistake all over again. And number three, if you are single, go into this with fear and trembling.

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So why don't you give us a call? 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

Marijuana is the most commonly used illicit drug in the United States. Across the nation, 12% of people over 12 have used it, and in some states, that's as high as 20%. And America is not alone. The UN estimates that almost 4% of the world's population use marijuana. That's 160 million people. Yet in almost every country, it is considered harmful and is therefore illegal. But wait, I hear you say, it's now being used medicinally, and you're right. So why the change? Stand by, Go Healthy for Good starts right now.

0: Hello, I'm Dr. Nerida. Welcome to Go Healthy for Good. Attitudes to marijuana have undergone a rapid shift in public opinion that's almost unparalleled. In 1969, 4% of American adults had tried marijuana and 12% thought it should be legalized. By 1977, 25% had tried it and 30% supported legalization. Now 49% have tried it and 53% support its legalization. However, there's a dark side to its use, including the fact that 40% of adult males arrested in this country test positive to marijuana. And after alcohol, it's the most frequently found substance in the bodies of drivers involved in road fatalities. So watch the truth about marijuana, produced by the Foundation for a Drug-Free World.
1: Ganja, pot, grass,
2: kush,
1: dope, hash, swag,
2: weed,
1: sticky,
3: marijuana. I ended up being addicted to heroin, coke, meth. I've done it all, and it all started with pot.
4: Marijuana is the dried parts of the Indian hemp plant.
1: Hash is the sticky crystalline that comes off when they pick it.
5: A lot of it's like from Mexico, shipped over borders, and a lot of people manufacture their own and sell it. Hydroponics is like a system of growing weed.
6: There's a lot of science, there's a lot of chemistry that go into and comparing it to what was available in the 60s and 70s, there is a huge difference in potency. It's so much more stronger. It's so much more intense. It's so much more damaging to the body.
7: The main mind-altering drug ingredient in marijuana is THC.
1: THC is what gets you high.
4: This drug is a hallucinogen, distorts your reality. It can be green, brown, or gray.
1: It's compressed most of the time, like into brick forms that are, you know, real compressed. And they bag it into pounds and ounces, quarter ounces.
4: So weed is either smoked or baked.
6: You can smoke it from a bong, a pipe, you can roll it up as a joint. Some people, they'll dissolve the marijuana in butter and they'll make pot brownies, pot cookies, whatever food they want to ingest it with.
1: I was wrestling, I was in football. Went to school, got A's. You know, I was a good kid.
8: I had this dream. I was going to make sure that I had an education. I was a B student, and then I went from that to a C, D.
9: I pushed aside my studies. I pushed aside any sports to do the drug.
10: I didn't want to go to school. I missed school all the time. I didn't graduate because of it.
1: Everything kind of slipped away. I lost the glimpse of hope I had.
0: Yet hope is ubiquitous amongst the young. So what's going on? On today's show, we'll talk to a marijuana researcher to find out more. Sean will be here later, and you don't want to miss seeing what we're doing in the kitchen today. But first, the news.

offspring of THC-exposed animals more susceptible to heroin. According to the New England Journal of Medicine, marijuana use impairs driving and increases the risk of car accidents. It lowers IQ, reduces critical thinking and impairs memory. It's addictive and increases vulnerability to other drugs. These are the findings of a recent review on marijuana by the National Institute on Drug Abuse, which is part of the National Institutes of Health. They report that over 6% of

0: For harm is clear, so please spread the word. People who use marijuana may have trouble falling asleep and staying asleep and then feel drowsy during the day. NHANES data was collected from 1,800 adults about marijuana use in the past month and at what age they began using it, along with information about difficulty sleeping. Sleep problems were said to be severe if subjects had trouble sleeping more than 15 nights out of 30. Adults who started using cannabis under 15 years of age were twice as likely to have severe sleep problems, not feeling rested after sleep, having difficulty falling asleep, and feeling tired during the day. But which came first? Perhaps they were using marijuana. They were using marijuana as a sedative. And if so, why not train your brain to sleep using cognitive behavior therapy instead? It has no nasty side effects. And young people, don't use dope. Its impact is lasting a lifetime. In a recent study, rats whose parents had been exposed to THC, the psychoactive agent in marijuana, were found to seek heroin more vigorously than the offspring of unexposed animals. The parent rats were exposed to levels of THC as adults, and then mating was postponed until no drug remained in their blood or brain tissue. In order to exclude changes in the way they parented, the pups of exposed rats were then raised by unexposed animals. Epigenetic changes in the brains of the THC-exposed animals' offspring resulted in habitual and compulsive behaviours rather than adaptive ones. These findings are consistent with other studies suggesting that a parent's history of drug use, even preconception, may affect a child's brain function and behaviour, putting them at risk for later substance abuse. I'm Dr. Nerida McKibben, and that's today's Health News. Today's interview was taped in Geneva, Switzerland at the Adventist Church's Global Conference on Health and Lifestyle. We interviewed one of their guest speakers, Dr. Dwayne McBride, Director of the Institute for Prevention of Addictions at Andrews University in Michigan. His areas of expertise are criminology and drug abuse, so I asked about the implications of legalizing marijuana. Found.
1: Well, in terms of, you know, marijuana, as you said, has historically been illegal. I think it's important to note that in the history of the world, the 19th century, the drug markets were very open. So it was one of the major trading goods within the world. Right. The British particularly traded opium throughout the world. And in the United States, opiates, marijuana, cocaine were sold over the counter. They were sold in about every store, Sears catalog. You could buy opium, barbiturates through the Sears catalog and needles to inject it up to early 1900s. Wow. And Coca-Cola used to really did contain cocaine. So Coca break really was a caffeine break. In fact, there was a product that they were advertising to businesses that they could give their workers to make them work harder in awful conditions. It's called Coca Wine of Peru. So there's a history of open drug markets in the 19th century. Well, as we got into the 20th century, we really began to see the damage that opiates were causing, that drugs were causing to families, to employment, to crime. And so the world reacted against it. A lot of international treaties, a lot of banning of the production, distribution of these powerful drugs, the opiates, the stimulants, and it became illegal to manufacture. In fact, many governments developed what's called scheduling. In other words, only a doctor could prescribe very powerful drugs like opiates. Right. And cocaine became illegal even for physicians to prescribe. And marijuana, a few years later, in 1937, in the United States, became illegal. One of the issues with marijuana always is, you know, one of the nicknames is, you know, because it is a weed. It grows all over the world along the sides of roads. So marijuana is probably the most frequently, you know, wild drug out there. So marijuana has been here, but some things have really changed in the last few years. We have learned, in fact, with almost all drugs, we have learned to distill, crossbreed, or extract. So, you know, until we learned to distill alcohol, it wasn't as damaging. Until we learned how to extract the toxic component from cocaine, it wasn't as powerful. And we've learned how to crossbreed marijuana to get a higher THC level within the plant. So, you know, it really is an interesting world. Alcohol does remain, in some ways, the most toxic substance the world uses. Mm-hmm. In terms of fetal alcohol syndrome, in terms of disinhibition, violence, date rape, bad sexual decisions are alcohol-related. Mm. So a lot of, you know, policy experts look at marijuana and say it's less harmful, so why are we making it illegal when alcohol is legal to a certain age.
0: Right.
1: But we're often, I think, naive about, when we

0: make something legal, we really do increase use.
1: Right. And just because alcohol is legal doesn't make it safe.
0: It does not make it safe. You know, most of the traffic accidents in Europe, in the United States, Canada, New Zealand, Australia, are alcohol related. You know, disinhibited, slow reactions time. Lots of times when you're under the influence, you don't realize how slowly you're reacting to a situation. Now, marijuana is a different chemical. It does impair judgment. It does slow down decisions. And it's not as predictable as alcohol. We haven't studied it as much. But marijuana does relate to distortions of perception, distortions of time. So it's not something that makes you a safer driver. Mm-hmm. It doesn't make you a better parent. It doesn't make you a better student. It doesn't make you more spiritual. It is a psychoactive drug that does provide a level of pleasure chemical feeling and a level of intoxication that affects your reaction time, your judgments. Marijuana is also metabolized in the body much more slowly. Many of the chemicals, the drugs that people take, the liver metabolizes quickly. Right. Marijuana can be stored in fat cells, so you can go on a diet and get a hit. I'm not quite sure that's true. But marijuana is a new phenomenon in terms of the increased use. It is the second most commonly used drug after alcohol. And young people, a high proportion of young people throughout the world use marijuana. And that's why some states in the United States, Colorado and Washington, many countries have really decriminalized and regulated marijuana. Certainly the Netherlands within Europe is a country that has had legal marijuana for a long time.
1: Right. So what are the societal effects of that? Is there a burden? Like, we know that alcohol causes this burden, as you mentioned, families, traffic accidents and all of that. Employment. Does marijuana have
0: marijuana? The consequences of marijuana, are not as devastating as alcohol, but they're not without harm. I mean, some of the proponents of marijuana say, so let us use all that we wish. But, there is science that suggests that long-term marijuana use, first of all, you're smoking it. If you smoke anything, it's not particularly good for your lungs.
1: Absolutely.
0: It's really not.
1: Yeah.
0: So there are respiratory consequences.
1: And so people are beginning to eat it.
0: Yeah, right. So they don't inhale it.
1: Yes.
0: So baking it, putting it in brownies has actually been a long-term tradition. But, it is a psychoactive chemical. It does distort time and space. It does slow your reaction time. So psychologically, we do find it related to what sometimes we call amotivational syndrome.
1: And amotivational syndrome is when the motivation to achieve your goals is lost. For young people, this means less education and a limited potential for many years to come. Coming up after the break, Phil and I are in the kitchen, but before we go there, watch this.
2: Okay, 10 minutes. Okay, see you then. Oh, I don't like this stress.
3: Stress could be good
2: for you. Oh, really? How's that? Well, how can it be life-saving?
3: If you have a mountain lion chasing you, then you're going to get a surge of stress hormones that's going to be cortisol, and your blood glucose is going to shoot up with lots of energy.
2: Ah, so that gets you ready to put up a fight in case you need to, or, on the other hand, run away from danger. Is that right?
3: That's exactly right. Hey, Daniel, look out! There's a snake! Oh, that got you going.
2: Yeah.
3: A rubber one.
2: Oh, yeah, now I'm ready for the bathroom.
3: Oh, that's the other thing that stress causes.
2: But isn't prolonged stress bad for you?
3: Oh, yeah. Those stress hormones are circulating
2: sometime. That high glucose is going to keep the diabetes. Your stress is
3: constrained.
2: That's
3: high blood pressure. Heart disease. Stress. Chronic diseases. Stress, really.
2: So how can you deal with chronic stress?
3: Well, the best stress reliever of all is exercise.
2: Aw, oh, come on, Doc. I thought you were going to give me a real remedy like drugs or surgery.
3: Oh, no. Surgery causes stress and stomach ulcers. Yeah. No, there's nothing beats exercise, good nutrition, sunshine, rest, meditation, and breath. Doctor's orders.
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0: 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We're back, we're in the kitchen, and today we're going to make the dough. Tell us about the dough, Phil.
1: Well, this is a very fun stage. You get to get your hands involved and get kind of messy, which is always my favorite. But as far as ingredients go, we're going to start with a cup of whole wheat pastry flour. And you're going to want to save a little bit for rolling it out. A quarter cup of masa harina, a quarter teaspoon of salt, 4 tablespoons of cold unsalted butter, and 8 ounces of cold cream cheese. And that's what we need. This is going to be a very special, different dough than what most people are used to.
0: Sounds like it.
1: So first we're going to combine all of our dry ingredients. And that's a very easy way for us to get all of the ingredients mixed in together.
0: So we're going to use the whole wheat flour. We've got masa harina, which is corn that has been treated with lime to soften it. And then it's dried, ground into flour. So it's going to give it a lovely corn flavor, but like you're used to getting in tortillas or in nacho chips, maybe.
1: And I was going to say, a lot of our viewers have heard it, may not have heard of it, but they've certainly had it before. Mm-hmm. Because it's in corn tortillas, it's in tortilla chips.
0: Let me help you with some of the sticky stuff. Now, if you don't use dairy products, you can, if you're in America, you can get vegan or dairy-free butter, which this is, and cream cheese. So this doesn't have the same saturated fat that you'd have in regular dairy-based. It still has palm oil.
1: And I'm gonna let you get that in there while I'm mixing this in.
0: You probably wanna mix that in a little more.
1: It helps to kind of smear it, and then after a while, I like to kind of get my hands in there. This is where it gets fun. You can toss that in.
0: You ready?
1: I'm ready.
0: Okay.
1: Now what I like about this is it gives it a good flavor because you have the masa flour and you've got the cream cheese, which gives it a different flavor than your traditional dough.
0: Yeah, this is a high calorie meal. So this is not something that you're gonna make all the time. And if you wanted to make this but not use the high calorie dough, you could very easily do that. You can just use your favorite whole wheat, you know, low-fat pastry. It's going to work just fine.
1: Can you smell it? It smells like dough. It doesn't have dough, but it has that smell, which is the part I love about baking.
0: Yeah. Everyone loves pastry. So this is going to be a winner. This is more a kind of dinner party quality food, isn't it?
1: Exactly. Like you said, it's a fun thing to make. It's for special events. But if you've got people over, you want to make something special and fun, this is a great recipe.
0: And then because it's really quite dairy product or your equivalent based, it's really important to put this in the fridge. Every time you handle it, do what you need to do, and then you're going to put it in the fridge and chill it. So this will go straight into the fridge just as it is for an hour and get it really nice and cold before you then start to try rolling it.
1: And in this dough, it's an absolute must. You have to put it in there for at least an hour because you need to be able to work with it. And right now it's too sticky, it's too flimsy. Yep. You need it to harden up a little bit.
0: Wonderful. Tomorrow is the culmination of the last few days' recipes, so don't miss it. Here's the second part of The Truth About Marijuana by the Foundation for a Drug-Free World.
2: I was probably 13, 14, something like that.
3: I started smoking weed when I was 14, I think.
4: 17? Can't forget that day.

0: I saw pot everywhere when I first started doing it. It made it okay for me.
1: I was with a friend. She's like, it is, it's an herb, it's grown, it's safe, it's natural, and there's no problem with it.
2: I knew other people did it. It seemed harmless at the time to me.
0: Take a puff and pass to your piece next to you. No one ever did, you know, passed it up. Everyone always took a hit.
3: It started off as something very casual and fun, and then within a few weeks, it was something that became an everyday habit.
2: And then it just turned into sort of like escapism, just to get away from everything.
4: I smoked weed so I didn't have to deal with life. It was kind of taking place of life. There's a common misconception that weed is not like addictive.
0: I never thought I was addicted to marijuana. I thought it was just something that was part of my lifestyle. I thought it'd be relaxed.
5: I'd become so accustomed to like being stoned every night. When I wasn't doing it, it was out of the norm.
6: Once you smoke it, you really don't feel like you can do anything without it. You know, you just feel so high. You just want to be high for everything you do.
1: And there was nothing that I wanted to do with my day other than smoke weed. It was so weird. That was my driven purpose.
4: I always had this idea in my mind that I can live life and smoke weed at the same time, but I never could.
0: I'd want to get high every day. You know, I'd want to get high when I woke up in the mornings.
3: My mind was so set on having it that it preoccupied so much of my thinking that became all that I did. That was all I thought about.
6: If I ran out of weed, I'd be pretty mad.
2: Irritable and like annoyed with everything.
1: Tired. I was nervous, I was anxious.
4: I couldn't sleep without it, you know, I'd be up for days when I tried to stop.
3: It's an emotional roller coaster. It's very hard on you.
0: I'd feel depressed by not having done anything better with my life, but I would still use the drug to hide from the problem.
7: I was actually prom king. The drug dogs came to school, and I'd had some joint roaches in the ashtray of my truck. And they found him. I got kicked out of school for it.
4: I dropped out of school, you know, I had no job, I had no money to pay rent.
2: It unconsciously separated me from my family, and I was always concerned with, like, when I was gonna go out and party, and it just, the priority list of, like, friends or family just slipped underneath.
5: I stopped trying, and when that started, it just led to a different lifestyle.
0: If I needed to get a job interview that included a drug test, I wouldn't take that job because I couldn't stop using it.
6: I had a BMW, and I loved that car. I loved it. I was so high, and I just floored it, just went all out in it. And I took a curve, and I lost it. I flipped the car over, and my first reaction, I had a quarter pound of weed in there, and my first reaction was grab the bag, pull up my weed.
7: One of my friends was smoking pot, him and a buddy. He was going like 80, went off the road, and hit a tree, killed my other buddy.
3: I wound up in prison. I served 3 years, 11 months, and 19 days.
6: I've been locked up since I started smoking about 12 or 14 times.
7: Went to jail and been facing charges ever since. Got a felony on my record.
6: It ruins your chances to get a good job. It ruins your chances to get anywhere. You know, once you have a record, that's it. So it's not fun at all.
8: Though in the beginning, it seems to be fun. How has the introduction of marijuana as a medicine changed attitudes?
9: If it's a medicine, it must not be harmful.
8: Right, it's now, designed to help
9: it's
8: people,
9: to help,
8: right?
9: It's a medical thing. Part of the problem with prescription drugs, actually prescription drug abuse is a major problem among youth throughout the world. In terms of, it's in the medicine cabinet. I mean, if you look at emergency room appearances, prescription drugs and alcohol is a major cause of ER appearances. So just because it's a medical medicine doesn't mean it's safe, because it's prescribed for a particular purpose, reason, and time period. You know, we all have to go in for reevaluation of our meds, the doctor takes a look at us. So medicines are prescribed specific time, dose, level, and place. Medical marijuana is how it's the medicalization that really introduce marijuana to legalization. Medical marijuana, there's some data that suggested that THC, the psychoactive component, helped with nausea from chemotherapy for cancer and glaucoma. If you actually look at the prescriptions, I live in the state of Michigan, and I've looked at the data on what marijuana was prescribed for. Generalized pain, over 90%, not glaucoma, generalized cause pain. So I really think medicinal

0: medicinal marijuana, certainly there's probably people in the world that it's helped, but most of the prescriptions that I'm aware of, the data I've seen, have not been for chemotherapy, have not been for glaucoma, have been for, I hurt, doctor, and so here's some marijuana. Mm. So it's really been a facade.
1: Yet there's a way of avoiding that. There are drugs that I can only prescribe for X,
0: correct.
1: Y, and Z.
0: Correct.
1: And yet
0: marijuana
1: was not put into that category.
0: Well, have you ever thought of growing your own penicillin? You know, you have bread.
1: Yes.
0: I'm sure you could leave it out, and maybe you could grow penicillin. Well, you know, you don't grow your own penicillin, I hope.
1: No.
0: But in many states, you can grow your medicinal marijuana. That makes no sense. There are states with 3-5 plants. You don't grow your own medicines.
1: No, because the THC levels
0: you
1: of different
0: don't know
1: plants
0: what it, exactly.
1: come anywhere from, 4% to 30%.
0: Exactly. So you have no idea of the potency. So as I say, I really see medicalization as a facade. It really isn't real. Yet not that it hasn't helped somebody somewhere. But there's no other medicine you can grow on your own. And so I always tell proponents of medicalization, well, are you going to start proposing we grow our own penicillin on bread? Well, no, why would I do that? Well, you are doing that.
1: Right.
0: So I think that, you know, in some ways, it's more intellectually honest to say, look, it's recreational. It's really not medicinal. We just say it is.
1: Right.
0: There'd be integrity to that.
1: Yes.
0: Because, again, no other medicine do you grow.
1: Yes.
0: So we know it's not really for medical use. We know it's primarily for recreational.
1: So now that a couple of states
0: yes,
1: have legalized
0: Washington
1: it,
0: and Colorado.
1: What do you predict will happen from here? Do you think other states, do you think it's going to become widespreadly
0: legalized?
1: Well, it
0: legalized? Is an experiment, and people are watching. There's a couple of things. We do know that if youth perceive something as less harmful, they're more likely to use. And so every state that's medicalized marijuana, young people tend to see marijuana as less harmful. And then a year or two later, we see an increase in use. So we do know that perceptions of less harm do lead to more use. So I would hypothesize that in the next few years, we will see marijuana consumption among high school students go up in Colorado and Washington. We'll see if my hypothesis is correct.
1: Mm.
0: But again, it's not only medical, it's available as a legal substance that you can buy at a certain age. And in fact, a certain age always is an interesting thing. You know, in the United States, you can't buy alcohol until you're 21, tobacco until you're 18. I believe in the Netherlands, you have to be 18 to buy alcohol. It depends on the country.
1: Mm.
0: But you know, the average age of initiating alcohol use in the United States is not 21.
1: No.
0: It tends to be 14 and 15. So if you make it legal at any age, you've made it available at about every age. And we have to remember that. So yes, we were restricting marijuana. It's just to 21-year-olds. Yeah, right. Because again, alcohol doesn't work, and the regulations are very strong. You have to show an ID, but then, you know, an older person buys it and gives it to a teenager. So when it's available all over the place, it is going to be more. We think the taxes, governments always look for taxes, so why don't we make it legal and tax it? Because people will use it, and we'll make money on it. So I will hypothesize that where it is recreational legal, we will see increase in use among high school students. We should know within a year if that's true.
1: Okay.
0: So I'm watching it, we'll see what happens.
1: Yeah.
0: But I would predict it will go up.
1: Right. What do you predict will happen from a societal perspective with that increase in use? Do we know enough?
0: Well, you know, there are some studies that suggest that we talked about amotivational syndrome, but also there's some studies that imply that, you know, that it may tip individuals over with mental health problems. So if you're on the edge, the psychoactive component of marijuana may tip you over. Mm. There's some indications that it may have a long-term impact on intelligence. And there's really no safe addictive substance. You know, we sometimes, that's safe. No, it's really not. 10 years later. You know, again, if you look at the advertisements for tobacco in the 1930s, 40s, and even 50s, it was promoted almost as a healthy thing to do.
1: Yes, it was.
0: You know?
1: Doctors would prescribe it.
0: In fact, yes, 4 out of 5 doctors prescribed this tobacco.
1: Yes.
0: Well, now we know that was very stupid, that it was killing people. So, you know, we often think something is safe, and then when we learn it's not. So in many ways, you know, as a species, we don't seem to be designed to really do well when we're intoxicated with any substance. And it affects how we think and how we behave and how we relate to each other.
1: I couldn't agree more, and how we behave and how we treat others has eternal consequences. So it's vital that we stay sharp. It's time for a short break, so stick around.

0: Oh, she's gonna pick me.
1: No, she's going to pick me.
0: Ah, but I'm so much sweeter than you.
1: But I'm more refreshing.
0: Yeah, but I'm nice and bubbly inside.
1: And I'm as clear as a crystal.
0: Exactly. I can see right through you. And who needs that? Oh, wait, come on.
1: Clear as a crystal.
2: And we're back. It's time to have fun. Sean is here.
3: How are you?
2: Good.
3: Good to see you. So today, what are my tools, right? You see the evil grin, right?
2: Yeah.
3: I got some dumbbells and I got a resistant band, all right? We've used a resistant band before. We've used some dumbbells. Just remember the resistant band, there are several different grades to the resistant band. Normally yellow and green are like the easy. And then when you get to like a dark purple or black, that's typically the harder of the bands. Today we have some nice lightweights, some moderate resistant bands, and I'm gonna show you how to use those, okay?
2: All right.
3: So what we're gonna do, just in your little confined space, you don't need a lot of space to get warmed up. All right, I want you to practice high knees, okay? We're gonna do this for about 10 seconds, and then we're gonna go into a squat with a side lift, okay?
2: Okay.
3: So let's do this. 5, 4, 3, 2, get those knees up. And 1, all right? We're gonna go to a side lift, not a kick, but a lift, okay? Looks like this. Lift. We're gonna use the legs a little bit today, so that's why I want, so you keep on going. We're gonna use the legs today.
2: Okay.
3: So that's why I want to kind of warm up the glutes, warm up the quads, and kind of get your body nice and heart rate up a little bit. Okay, 5, 4, 3, 2, and 1. Remember, you have to warm up, all right? 30 seconds to about 3 minutes of just something that's gonna get your heart rate pumping. We're gonna start with the dumbbells, okay? We're gonna work the quads.
2: All right.
3: Right here, from the top of your knee all the way up to your hip. We're gonna do a squat and a bicep curl. Now, all the way down and hammer curl up, okay?
2: Okay.
3: I want you to aim for 15. We're not gonna do 15, but aim for about 15. All right, 3, 2, and 1. Squat all the way down. And hammer curl. Keep the chest up. All the way down. And Doc, you keep on going. I'll show you for a second. So as you're doing this exercise, I want you to keep an eye on Dr. Narada's knee. She's putting the weight into the heel of her sneaker, okay? Putting all the tension into her quad, coming up and hammer curl. I'm gonna bring those elbows just a little bit more to the side. There you go, and work the bicep. We're working two regions, your lower body, right?
2: Yeah.
3: Big muscles, burn a lot of calories. And then we're working the arms. I call them the glamour muscles. Everyone wants to work some arms, right? One more, 3, 2, and 1. Perfect. All right, then we're gonna take your resistant band. So now you've worked your quads and you've worked your biceps, okay?
2: Right.
3: So now let's take this band, get it to about a distance, about shoulder width apart. And what you're gonna do is stretch it all the way out. As you get to the point where it's gonna be all the way out, stretch all the way out, you've taken a nice deep breath. Inhale, inhale. We're working that back, okay? You will work a little bit of tricep as well, right? But we're just kind of getting the tricep warmed up, and I'm gonna show you what we're gonna do next that involves the tricep. Let's do about 3 more reps. 1. 2, last 1, and 3, okay? Again, working back. Now, with that exercise, you involve a lot of stabilizer muscles like your triceps.

0: Triceps. What we were doing was working the primary back muscles, warming up the triceps a little bit. So what we're gonna do is take that resistant band, step on a little bit. I'll turn to the side just so that everybody can see me. Right here. And have your, if you can see my hand right here, we're gonna work the triceps. So keep your elbow close to your side. Mm-hmm. Bend over a little bit and kick it back. 15 reps. All right, kick it all the way back. Once it up, option, you keep on going, I'll stop. What I want you to do is intentionally squeeze your tricep, okay? Every time you're doing these exercises, you gotta understand why you're doing it, okay? You're isolating your tricep right there, squeeze. Shoulders, yeah, there you go, squeeze, good squeeze. 3, 2, and 1. Let's show the other side real quick so you don't walk around with one tricep bigger than the next.
1: Oh, if it was only so easy to build muscle.
0: I know, right? So you can also, as you keep on going, I'll show you how you can vary the intensity. You can take another step and bring this band even further in and challenge yourself. All right, go. 1.
1: I was 2. Hoping he was going to move it out. No such luck.
0: I'm not going to give you the easy way out. No way. There you go. So you're working your triceps at the same time, you know, as you give it some resistance and challenge and burn some calories, okay? There you go.
1: Hey.
0: So set your timer for about 15 minutes and repeat those 3 exercises. You know, you're working the upper body, the lower body, upper body, lower body, and then mixing up, you know, exercises that will allow you to work your back, work your triceps, and then isolate the triceps.
1: And we're so often we forget our backs.
0: Yeah, we do.
1: And that's when we end up with back pain.
0: You know, you're always at the computer. You gotta, yeah. You gotta challenge it.
1: Yeah, you gotta work it out, yep. Stretch it out.
0: So a great way to stretch it out, put your arms out here, put your one arm across, stretch out the rear delts, all right? Take a nice deep breath. 3, 2, 1, switch sides. Good stretch. Make sure you're inhaling through your nose, exhaling through your mouth. Getting rid of the carbon dioxide, bringing in fresh oxygen. 3, 2, and 1, shake it out. And you're good to go.
1: Thanks, Sean, that's great.
0: You're welcome.
2: Are midnight raids on the refrigerator spoiling your healthy eating plans? 3 recent studies found a delicious way to control your hunger cravings: eating more whole grains. The studies all showed that people who eat more whole grains actually eat less because they feel fuller, less food. Regularly enjoying oatmeal, quinoa, and other whole grains will make you feel full, make you feel full. It will keep the hunger pangs away. Adding whole grains to your daily diet is an ageless advantage.
1: And now for your questions. Linda, what are carbohydrates? Well, carbohydrates are the starches and sugars in food. Energy in food comes from either protein, fat, or carbohydrates. So, for example, the energy in a potato comes primarily in the form of carbohydrates. And nowadays, we commonly shorten that word to carbs, so you've probably heard the word carbs used a lot. Laura texted, what effective natural alternatives to antibiotics or coexistent treatment for eradicating H. pylori? And also, are pro or prebiotics needed indefinitely? Well, mastica gum, 1 gram, 3 times a day for 3 weeks, works about the best of all the natural treatments. But it's only effective in 1/3 of cases, which is about only half as successful as antibiotics. H. pylori is quite difficult to eradicate. Antibiotics work about 75 to 80% of the time. And if you're on antibiotics for extended periods of time, yes, take the pre and probiotics. Take them for at least a month, up to 3 months. Someone else called, how can you clean your arteries up when you have plaque in them? Well, basically eat a low-fat, whole food, plant-based diet. That's been clearly found to reverse cardiovascular disease, which is what you're talking about. The atherosclerotic plaques clear out. Now, you might want to check out the shows that we have on reversing cardiovascular disease and the book by the same name by Dr. Caldwell Esselstyn. Thanks for those questions. Remember, you can phone, email, text, or Facebook your questions in, and now come down with me to the supermarket.
3: In ancient Greece, barley was a special food of gladiators who were known as barley eaters. In Bible times and in medieval Europe, bread made from barley and rye was peasant food, while wheat products were consumed by the upper classes. However, in Tibet, barley has been a staple food since 500 AD. In most countries today, the high-protein form of

0: barley is widely used for animal feed, while its low protein form is used to make malt, mainly for the brewing industry. It can be roasted and turned into roasted barley tea, and that's popular in Asia. Of course, wheat has superseded it for bread making, but barley should still find its place on our plates. With its rich, nutty flavour and nice, chewy texture. You know, I enjoy steaming barley flakes with dried fruit for 20 or 30 minutes and eating it hot for breakfast, or adding it to soups and stews. With lots of molybdenum, manganese, selenium, it's very nutritious, and its fibre has multiple beneficial effects on cholesterol, while also feeding friendly bacteria in our digestive tract and preventing blood sugar levels from rising too high. So bon appetit. Our guest expert today is Dr. Dwayne McBride, Research Professor of Sociology at Andrews University at Andrews, and the author of two books, Legal and Illicit Drug Use and Drug Use in the Courts. In the last segment, he mentioned that marijuana can trigger mental illnesses. So here he is to explain this in more detail.
1: Well, there's some evidence that it may trigger schizophrenia, but if you're kind of on the edge. Because again, it is a part of chemical. And as you noted a few minutes ago, that the potency can be quite high. Again, you know, when I was a young adult, marijuana did not have the potency. Now, today's marijuana is not your grandfather's marijuana. It's much more powerful. Again, we've learned to crossbreed. So the impacts are larger than it was a decade or two ago. So we are seeing some evidence of, in fact, on intelligence, certainly on learning, on achievement, on keeping a job, on moving out of mom and dad's basement. And we're seeing those effects on mental health problems, sometimes on depression, sometimes on schizophrenia. It's going to take more studies to look at population effects. And really, we will be looking at Colorado and Washington to see if we're seeing increases in mental health admissions, increases in schizophrenia. So the amount of use there will allow us to really look for effects, you know, comparing it to nearby states where it is not legal.
0: How many young people use it? When it's not legal.
1: In terms of annual use, you can really think of around 20% of young people in the United States using it on a semi-regular basis, not daily. Mm-hmm. If you get daily use, you're going down to less than 10%, probably 5 to 7% are daily users. But that's a lot of young people.
0: Yes, it is.
1: So if you think 5% of high school seniors using it on a really regular basis, you know, those are the students that primarily have D's. Those are students who are probably not going to do well. And, you know, I guess the long-term consequences, we really don't know yet. Because it was illegal, if you're going to be a physician, if you're going to be a lawyer, if you're going to be a teacher, you don't want an arrest and conviction for marijuana use. Well, that's gone now in these two states. So we will now have the opportunity to really see what long-term marijuana use is among a wide population.
0: So if you're saying 5 to 7% use almost daily, 20% are using, what's your prediction of those figures with legalization?
1: I guess I will predict it will go up because of availability. You know, marijuana is so easily now available in those states. So
0: it's
1: predict it's destigmatized, exactly. It's a medicine or it's recreational. It's like alcohol, so use it. So I will predict it will go up.
0: Any idea how much?
1: No, I mean, I would, you know, let's hypothesize we'll go from 20% to 30%, and we'll go from, you know, up to 10% of very frequent use.
0: Right.
1: You know, alcohol use is very frequent and very heavy. We certainly have a vast majority of people throughout the Western culture drinking on almost a daily basis. Mm-hmm. Marijuana, you know, could approach that after a decade. So what we really have to see. And, you know, as I said, for the first time, populations that didn't use it because they needed a medical license, law license, teacher license, and their teacher license. So now that's not an issue. So, you know, we will see what happens. This is a great social experiment. The problem is, in a democracy, or almost any society, when a large proportion of a population uses a substance, you really can't make it illegal again. You know, we tried prohibition of alcohol in the United States, and all we did was end up funding organized crime. So if a lot of people want to use it, you can't throw them in jail. So it's hard to,
0: so
1: you know, put it back. It's going to be very difficult because it will increase use in the political power of the dealers and the political power of the users will make it difficult to go back. I mean, the legalized substances have enormous political power. They donate huge amounts of money, alcohol and tobacco, huge amounts of money to the political parties. And And so, you know, there's not going to be law. It'd be very difficult to change the regulations.

0: relations that affect alcohol and tobacco. And we've really seen that in the United States. We have made hedge of success with tobacco, so we have pushed back use considerably, but we'll see what happens with marijuana.
1: Now, what's the effect of marijuana on the unborn child?
0: That, you know, is more difficult at this point to know. We know alcohol is always going to be the most major consequences. Fetal alcohol syndrome, we know it affects tobacco, early birth weight, lung problems. So marijuana is less known, and it's often confounded with alcohol. Part of the problem with looking at the effect of a specific drug is alcohol. If you're going to smoke marijuana, you're probably drinking too. Right. So, you know, you're not into a healthy diet, you're not into taking care of yourself. If you're pregnant using marijuana, you're probably doing other things. So you can't isolate it. So we aren't really sure of the effect on the unborn. Certainly smoking marijuana have an effect of on the respiratory system. THC is a psychoactive drug. We know that other drugs, from opiates to cocaine, go through the barriers and affect the fetus. We're not as sure what's got marijuana. It really will take more studies. And the confounding, you can't randomly decide, all right, you're pregnant, take marijuana, you're not, don't. Can't do that. So it's hard to find women who just do marijuana. But the effect, you know, we know the effect on lungs, we know the effect on cognitive development, so we're now going to be studying the effect on the fetus of marijuana users to see if we see a cognitive development effect on children. That'll take years. But the safe thing is, you know, if you are pregnant, you know, you do not take substances that are intoxicating, psychoactive. There is no reason to do this because the harm to your child is quite possible. So why would you affect the lifetime of a child by your own personal pleasure? I think sometimes adults think, well, it's legal, it's free, I can do whatever I want. But you know, if you're pregnant, whatever you do affects your child.
1: That's so true. Food, beverages, physical activity, and of course drugs. We've more from Dr. McBride after the break, so stand by.
2: The world looks like a war zone because it is a war zone, and I know that the contemptuous response of modernity to this notion is, come on, give me a break. Devils and demons and angels, all of that is so medieval, all of that is so and that is so obsolete. We now live in a time of iPods and Teslas, and all of that's gone now. I remind you that the vast majority of people on planet Earth, for the vast, basically all cultures on planet Earth, for almost all time, believed that there was, in fact, a conflict at some level between good and evil. It's only been modernity that has sort of divorced itself from this idea that there is actual personal evil in the world and in the universe. So let's not be too quick to dismiss ancient wisdom because of modern technology. You might find ourselves engaging in significant folly.
1: And we're back. Is marijuana a gateway drug that leads to the use of other drugs? Let's hear from past years and the truth about marijuana.
3: People say marijuana is a gateway drug. I mean, you can argue that all you want, if it is or it isn't. The fact of the matter is, when you smoke pot, the people that you hang out with are going to have other drugs around you. Eventually, you're going to run into it.
4: As much as I hate the word gateway drug, I'm the prime example of it, and I know lots of other people who followed the same path.
5: I basically realized that my gateway to those drugs was the fact that I couldn't stop smoking weed on a daily basis, because eventually you build a tolerance and then you stop getting high. So you still crave a high. So you go out and look for other drugs.
6: Which of course were even harder drugs.
3: So that's how I tried coke, and I'd go over to another friend's house and people would show up with mushrooms. Hey, you want to buy mushrooms?
7: After that I started doing cocaine and Oxycontin.
4: Do some heroin.
8: Introduced coke, Xanax, ecstasy, all that stuff. I wouldn't have touched any of that stuff because I wouldn't even know what being high was. So once you get high, it just changes everything.
9: Maybe nothing horrible is gonna happen to you those first 10 times you do it. But before you know it, it's gonna be a huge component of your life.
4: And personally, I wish I would have just avoided it. I know people who've grown up and never smoked weed and are perfectly fine. They're socially accepted. They have great lives.
8: It's all a big hype, you know what I mean? It's, they just tell you that, oh yeah, you know, the problems that you had before you got high are still gonna be there when you're done being high.
10: You're gonna ruin relationships. You're gonna get yourself in trouble with the law. You're gonna screw your finances up. You're gonna screw your future up.
7: Took away, you know,

0: my chances of wrestling in college or playing football in college, going to college for academics because I was capable, and that is all gone. So now I can't vote, can't do anything as a normal citizen.
1: I would have been in college right now, about to graduate, probably going for something decent, a good degree, get a job, get my life together, not going through what I'm going through right now.
2: It wasn't something that was harmless. Smoking pot ended up leading me onto another life that I never wanted.

0: Don't you love the raw honesty of those young people? Though they're still young, they speak from experience about something that began when they were in their teens. And I asked today's guest, Dr. Duane McBride, about how sensitive the adolescent brain is to drugs.
1: Well, as you know, the adolescent brain is still developing. What we've learned in behavioral neuroscience is that the most dangerous time to become addicted to any substance or to use a psychoactive substance are the adolescent years, because you have essentially arrested development. Time will pass where you're not maturing, you're not learning, you aren't doing well in school, cognitive development isn't occurring. So any intoxicating substance that affects brain development is really going to affect the long-term cognitive ability of an adolescent. So, if you're an alcoholic at 14, you're using marijuana every day at 14, it's not going to go well for you, because you won't learn, you won't develop a normal brain. There'll be gaps in your cognitive development that you didn't hear, learn, because you were stoned, you were drunk, and you didn't learn, you didn't develop as you should. So adolescent heavy drug use is really dangerous, of any type. Also, the earlier you become a heavy user of a substance, the longer the lifetime consequences, and the harder it is to break the habit.
0: So how difficult is it, just generally speaking, to break the habit of marijuana?
1: Well, certainly it's quite possible. There's a lot of good therapy techniques, cognitive behavioral therapy, a lot of counseling. It really can work. So getting off marijuana in some ways can be easier than things like cocaine or heroin or even tobacco. Tobacco is very hard to stop. It really changes the brain. But marijuana is quite possible to get off. In some ways, that can lead young people, well, I can stop this any time, so I might as well use heavily. Well, but I have studied drug abusers, actually a couple of cases for many decades. And one of the more favorite phrases for a drug abuser to use is, I can stop this any time because I've done it at least a dozen times. Okay, well, that's a message to that. That means they haven't. And so there's an overestimation of young people. Young people know risks, but they often think they can beat the risks. Yeah. So a 15-year-old can say, oh yeah, I can stop anytime. So yeah, I can do this. But it is hard to stop, and it often takes the help of a therapist. But there's some good therapy techniques that really help a young person change their attitudes, cognitively realize that they're not on a path that goes anywhere, that they're not doing well in school, they're not going to become all they can be because of their marijuana use. It's changing their behavior, changing their grades, affecting their relationships. Parental relationships, boyfriend and girlfriend get tired of dealing with you when you're stoned and incomprehensible and you think you're cool, but you make no sense to them. So it affects relationships. And young people often realize that. They want their relationships, so they seek help. But the counselors, therapy, a lot of good techniques that can help young people stop.
0: So who would you go to see? If your teenager was using, how would you find help for them?
1: Well, you may want to, a primary care physician might be a good referral. Certainly in many cultures, they go to a pastor for a referral. But get a counselor, not a primary care physician or a pastor, but maybe for referral they can help you. There are mental health clinics. There are drug treatment available in most communities. So what you really want to do is get drug treatment programs that use what are called evidence-based treatment, EBTs. Because evidence-based treatment are programs that the World Health Organization, the National Institutes of Health in the United States, have approved as effective. They've been evaluated. They've been studied. There's some great family programs. There's school-based programs. There's individual counseling. So look for evidence-based treatment, local mental health community, maybe a primary care physician, a pastor can refer you. But the key thing is for parents and youth, evidence-based treatment for marijuana use.
0: And finally, what can those of us who have a concern about the legalization of marijuana, what can we do?
1: Well, you can work with policymakers. I have found state legislators.

0: Legislatures listen. But remember, most of the legalization of marijuana was not through legislatures, but it was through voter initiatives. So in the United States, many state constitutions allow voter initiatives. You get 100,000 signatures and an item can be placed on the ballot. So for example, I live in the state of Michigan in the United States, and in 2008, a few hundred thousand signatures got medical marijuana on the ballot, and that you could grow three or five of your own plants. Again, seems strange to grow your own medicine, but it passed. So most legalization of marijuana has been a publicity event in which the proponents get the majority of voters to go to the polls to support it. So legislatures are not so much the problem as the population. The majority of state voters in many states feel that marijuana should be legalized. And so it's voter initiatives. So I think part of it is raising awareness of the consequences, from letters to the editor, to parent groups. No parent wants to see their child stoned on marijuana. So I think it's really almost a public education of the consequences of open distribution of marijuana, and realizing if it's legal at 21, it's available at 13.
1: And is that what you really want? It's certainly not what I want, and that's why we decided to make this program. If you think the information shared today was valuable, then go to our website, hopetv.org/gohealthy, and share the link with your email contacts and social media friends. 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Make drugs less, not more, available, so they have the best possible chance to become tomorrow's leaders. That's all from me today. Thanks for joining us on Go Health for Good. I'll see you tomorrow to learn how to prevent risk-taking behaviour amongst our youth.

Greetings, Good News TV viewers. My name is Luke Skelton. We regularly get calls from viewers who share that they are learning so much by watching our channels and their lives are being changed. 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If you're already faithfully supporting us with monthly gifts, then we thank you so much and we ask that you please continue. On the other hand, you may not have realized that although our channels are absolutely free to watch, they're not free for us to broadcast. So, if you found our channels to be a blessing, then please consider supporting us. You can call us at the number on your screen, or you can visit us on our website to give there. Finally, I want to thank you all. Thank you so much for your prayers and support, and thank you so much also, most especially, for watching Good News TV. God bless you.

0: So I am sitting here with Dr. David Batista, PhD. He is our new speaker, director of global operations here at Adventist World Aviation. Dr. David, would you please tell us a little bit about yourself?
1: Absolutely, yes. So hello, everybody. My name is David, and it's my great pleasure to serve Adventist World Aviation as a speaker and director of operations. And it's, in fact, it's more an honor to be able to serve an institution that has nearly three decades flying and saving lives around the globe. We've been definitely very, very busy over the past 2 or 3 months serving those that were affected by Hurricane Helene. So we are very excited to tell them, Rebecca, yeah, the great things that God and our donors have helped us to accomplish.
0: You've been with AWA for about 2 years now, right?
1: Yes, that's right.
0: So did you start out as a pilot, or what exactly was journey?
1: No, I have not. So I served the church, the very same church that we work for, that we serve on behalf of, for 14, 15 years in the United Kingdom, where my kids were raised. But I had a passion, and I had an ambition, if I can say like that, which was flying. So at some point I decided that I would get my pilot's licenses, and I went to South America and I got all my licenses, the necessary licenses to serve. And my first experience with AWA in the actual field was in Guyana, Mabruma, where I was absolutely fascinated by what AWA is doing there, the many lives they are saving, the many kids they are rescuing. So I was absolutely thrilled to see what we are doing there, what we can achieve, what we can achieve by God's help and obviously always our supporters. So 2 years ago, I left conventional ministry to join a very particular, special, and amazing ministry, which is AWA. So since then, I've been serving AWA. I spent 2023 in Mabruma, Guyana, where we were blessed by a couple that stepped forward, Rob and Sue. They're now serving the Mabruma project, and I'm taking now care of some other responsibilities, including overseeing, managing, supporting, encouraging, and empowering our missionaries around the globe, from Nicaragua to Guyana, from the Philippines to Alaska, from Canada to here, our headquarters in North Carolina, as well as Uganda in Africa, and trying to expand to Poland and Congo and Brazil and Mozambique. So we have connections all over the place. So we can't wait to share with you, our listeners, the amazing news that your prayers, your support, and your donations are making as we save lives. So yes, that's my short journey, which is really just starting with AWA.
0: That must have been quite a transition, going from England to coming to here, but not just that, going from just working as a pastor in the conference to then suddenly uprooting and diving into this thing called AWA and deep mission work. What was that process like? How did that whole thing come to be?
1: It's more than a process. It's a decision-making process, because the whole thing of leaving conventional ministry to go into a different ministry, a supporting ministry,

ministry that works for or on behalf of the church, or perhaps carrying out the name that we love in the church that I've served for a decade and a half. That was a big decision, actually. I was there serving for a decade and a half, where I started my ministry.

0: after that call, then the process moved forward and I was able to transition from England, where I was serving the South England Conference, to South America, where I could get my extra licenses. Since at that time, I was already a private pilot. And then I went there to get my commercial license, instrument, as well as multi-engine. So this is my journey. And then after that, as I told you, I spent a year in Guyana, and that was a real blessing before landing here in North Carolina, Wilson, where our headquarters is based.
1: When we were beginning to help with the Hurricane Helene disaster relief efforts, you were part of that initiative, and you were going out and flying along with our group of volunteer pilots at the time. What was it that you saw and you personally experienced, especially coming from a spiritual background and now a missionary background? What was that
0: like? Yes, that's actually a good question. All we could experience was destruction everywhere. And actually, being the first one to get there, when most of those places that we arrived, that we reached, they were actually landlocked, since the roads were blocked full of trees and muds everywhere.
1: Were that washed out?
0: That was right after Hurricane Helene came. So I had the privilege, actually, I consider that an amazing privilege and honor to be able to help. So, yes, bringing food, medication, insulin. We even brought insulin in one of the flights, not myself, but yet one of our volunteer pilots, as well as baby supplies. So, yes, being involved and flying with one of our volunteer pilots, Shasha, it was a real blessing. And challenging, though, but a real blessing to be able to serve on behalf of an institution that we love and serve.
1: It seems like, too, it's also kind of a double blessing when you think about it, because you're not just flying as you, you're flying alongside volunteers that may or may not have a really close relationship with God. So while you're out helping people, you're also giving them a glimpse of what Jesus' love looks like in action so that they have an opportunity to get to know their Savior.
0: Definitely, yeah, that's very true. So, yes, indeed, serving, it's a double serving, a double portion of serving, absolutely, yes.
1: Can you share with us a little bit about what our chief pilot, Jarrett Moss, just did this past week?
0: Oh, yes. Jarrett Moss is our new acquisition, and he's a very, very experienced flight instructor. And he's now serving AWA as our chief pilot. And on Friday, something amazing happened just a few days ago, where Judy, our fundraiser, as well as Jarrett, went on an amazing journey, picking up toys from one location, dropping to another location, and then another load to a third location, dropping toys, and obviously more than toys, dropping happiness. Enjoy this very particular and special time of the year. Toys for the kids that were affected by Hurricane Helene. I'm sure that most of them lost their homes. So the least we can do is bringing hope in the form of toys to those kids. And what I have heard is that they could see smiles that no money can buy. And That's very exciting that we are able to share that with you. And at the same time, thank our donors, our listeners, for being part of this amazing journey that helps us so that we are able to bring joy and happiness to those kids.
1: Well, what's wonderful is the fact that our Savior had that same experience. He didn't come into the world with a house or anything fancy or any comforts. He was born in a stall and placed into a manger, and all he had was just little swaddling clothes around him, but yet gifts were brought.
0: Oh yes, and actually, when we think from that perspective, the greatest gift we could have got, we already received, which was Jesus Christ's sacrifice on the cross, which is you know, absolutely.

0: absolutely more than enough for us to be happy. And we are, in fact, just God's hands saving, helping, supporting, loving, and assisting those that are in need.
1: Yeah. And that is all the more life that we need, is knowing that God has us in his hands, that he went out of his way to send his son to save us, to give us hope, to give us that redeeming love in action. And that's exciting. And here we were able to give some redeeming love and hope back to these kids.
0: And actually, what a privilege of being God's hands to those kids. So they are certainly, you know, they think they are getting toys, but in fact, they are getting prayers. As every interaction that Jared and Judy had on that particular day was really filled with prayers for those kids, that they don't receive toys, but a blessing from us and from everybody who was part of it, who is part of it, and who will be part of it in future. So, once again, thank you so much to our donors, to our listeners, that you are the reason why we can do what we can do, saving lives, bringing hope, bringing joy. Thank you so much. Once again, thank you so much, Rebecca, for your time.

0: I am Rebecca Stevenson. I am the Executive Administrative Assistant here at Adventist World Aviation. And with me, I have here today Jarrett Moss, our Chief Pilot, and Miss Judy Ingram. She is our donor caregiver. She loves on all of you that call in. And we are here discussing an exciting thing that we have been involved with recently for the Helene disaster efforts. While you may recall a while back that we had done some special flights for the disaster right after it happened, we were flying for almost 2 weeks straight, about 150 hours worth, and we were moving supplies and all the essentials that these people are and were in need of, and they still have needs, some special needs. We were able to fly some toys to help the kids that have been affected from these terrible events that have just absolutely overtaken their lives. Here at AWA, we're a small group. We're mighty in our efforts, we're mighty in our faith, and we enjoy going above and beyond to try and help those that are in need, especially those in our backyard. So we have here Jarrett Moss. He is our chief flight instructor and chief pilot here at AWA. How did you get involved with Adventist World Aviation?
1: I started as a flight instruction company. From there, I was offered an opportunity to start volunteering for Adventist World Aviation. And I was like, well, what is that? And so I had to start doing some research on the company, and I found the website, and I really loved what the company was doing. I loved the message that it was spreading and what it was doing for humankind. And I said, yep, that's right up my alley. That's something that I want to be involved in. And I volunteered. During the Hurricane Helene relief, that was huge. They were flying nonstop every day around the clock to make sure that supplies were getting flown to Western North Carolina. There were other pilots that were flying Monday through Friday. I was still working at another job, which kept me from volunteering during Monday through Friday. But I told the pilots, hey, you guys take a break Saturday and Sunday. I said, I'll take over and do those flights. You guys need a break. And so for 3 weekends straight, I flew Saturday and Sunday, sun up to sundown, to keep supplies moving to Western North Carolina. And I really loved and enjoyed what I was doing. From there, AWA called me and said, you need to be working for us. And so after some careful thought and consideration and prayer over it, I decided that was the best course of action. So I came aboard AWA, and I'm super happy to be here.
0: I look at your wonderful shirt there, and you've got a very interesting, unique logo. While we're normally AWA, I see that reads W

0: 4-H. Can you tell us a little bit about that?
1: Absolutely. So stands for Wings for Humanity. It's the other side of Adventist World Aviation. And basically it is to bring relief to any disaster areas or any type of humanitarian mission that we can provide to help others and to help humankind. That's the goal of Wings for Humanity, to provide that level of humanitarian aspect to the mission.
0: Jarrett, can you tell us a little bit about the flight that you took this past Friday in delivering toys for the Helene relief efforts?
1: So we started off our morning here in Wilson, North Carolina. We departed right around about 10 a.m. For Greensboro International Airport, where we stopped and picked up toys there where they were organizing the event. We left Greensboro Airport and departed for Tri-Cities Airport in Tennessee, where we delivered our first load of presents there. It was a beautiful flight, such a wonderful opportunity to get to fly toys to kids in need for this Christmas, to make sure that they have a Christmas this year. It meant a lot to me. We left Tri-Cities Airport and went back to Greensboro to pick up a second load of toys and departed again for Asheville. It was brought to my attention from a group that I'm a part of, the Carolina Aviators Network, who helped orchestrate the general aviation airlift side of the relief efforts. They posted that they were doing a Operation Appalachian Airlift, and they were collecting toys for the relief flights to Western North Carolina. From there, I contacted the organizer and stated that we were interested, and they asked us to sign up for a time slot to arrive in Greensboro to pick up the toys. So that's what we did. We scheduled a time slot to arrive, and we went to Greensboro to pick them up at the time slot, and that's how we were notified about the Operation Appalachian Airlift.
0: So once you were done with Greensboro, then you went to Asheville? And was that the only area that you were doing flights for? How many loads did you take?
1: So yes, we only made two loads that day. We went to Tri-Cities Airport as well as Asheville Airport. In between flying across the Appalachian to get to Tri-Cities Airport, there were entire mountainsides where the trees were all down, where that entire area had just became mud, where the mud just ran down the side of the mountain. So we got to see a lot of hard hit areas in that region.
0: So Miss Judy, what was it like going on this mission? I understand that this was a first for you on a couple of levels.
2: Yes, it was. It was first time I'd ever flown in a non-commercial airplane, and I was thrilled to death. I was just absolutely thrilled to go. You know, I had heard all these things. I was going to be scared. I was going to, you know, get sick to my stomach. I was going to do this. I didn't. I just floated. I just flew. It was wonderful. Even though all the devastation happened in the mountains, it was wonderful to see them. The Appalachians are so beautiful. But you could see the devastation. You could see the trash piled up as things had come down the mountains, you know, buildings and things. And you could also see the roads that had collapsed. And it was just devastating, but it was wonderful to see the people, to see how hopeful they are in such a bad situation. We were told that some of them whose cars escaped the flood, they were living in their cars still. Some are still just living on the land and maybe in a tent, and it's cold. And we had in, when we went to Bristol, Tennessee, and to Asheville, we had young kids out helping us unload, and they were just thrilled.
0: Yeah, a lot of times in these situations, the kids really begin to shine because they recognize the need, yeah, and they want to be there to try and help and uplift those around, yeah, them.
2: This one little girl, she was so sweet. She said to me, she said, "Did you come on the plane?" And I said, "Yes, I came on the plane too." I don't know where she thought I came, you know, but it was, she was so sweet. It was my very first flight on a private plane. So

0: you know, I'm just amazed. I'm looking at all the instruments I'm trying to figure out, and I'm asking Jared, what is all this? What does this do? What does that do? And while the whole while being able to see the world in a whole new perspective. That, you know, we don't get to do that on a commercial flight. We can just peek out the little tiny window. But we had, you know, we could see all around us and how beautiful it was. I asked Jared at one point how high were the Appalachian Mountains, because to me, to look at it for the very first time, I was like, we're going to fly right into that mountain. And I tried to ask it all coolly so I wouldn't appear to be a big scaredy cat. But I said, how high is that mountain? He said, 6,000 feet. I said, how high are we? You know, I just tried to be nonchalant about it. And he said, 7,000. I was like, okay. You know, it was just wonderful. But to be able to do that, I can see why everybody, you know, why all these pilots or love what they're doing. Not only are they doing great things, but you know, just the reward of being able to see the country, to see the scenery, how beautiful it is, and Jarrett's a fantastic pilot, and it was just an absolutely wonderful day for me.
1: So that must have been really special, being able to spread that love of Jesus for that time on Friday, and then taking that with you the Sabbath hours.
0: It was wonderful. We even we flew back Friday evening, Sabbath, and Jarrett let Asheville know that we were in their area, and he turned to me and he said, Judy, we're the only two people in the sky right now over Asheville. And it was a beautiful, clear night. You could see everything. And I just turned to Jarrett and I said, Happy Sabbath, Jarrett. And we rejoiced in all that we had done that day, and how it was just an absolute blessing to even think about being a part of it. It was I can't say enough, and how enjoyable it was to be with these people and how excited they were for these toys to go to the kids. So I do appreciate the opportunity that AWA has given me to minister to people all around the world.
1: Otherwise, you would never have had the opportunity.
0: I called my daughter and I said, you know, you just won't believe what I did today. And, you know, I said, I was in Greensboro, then I was in Bristol, Tennessee, then I was in Greensboro, then I was in Asheville, then I was back home, and it was all in one day, and it was just the ability to be able to minister just gives me great respect for AWA. And having finished what we had just done, I can't put it in words about how huge it was to my heart. I wish I could put it in words, but I really can't. It was tremendous.
1: That is wonderful. Jarrett, how do you think the overall impact was from your perspective when you landed at both these two airports?
2: I believe the impact was very big. We were very well received at both locations, at Tri-Cities and Asheville, and I think we were definitely able to make a difference in these kids' lives.
1: What did it do for you personally? Is it easier to feel a greater connection when you're there in person as opposed to just hearing about it? Is it something you want to keep doing? Does it give you a feeling of being energized when you're able to help on this level? And you too, Miss Judy, how does that work for you?
0: Oh, I told Jarrett, don't go anywhere anymore without me. I loved it. The reward that you feel is a feeling like this is what we were put here to do. This is what we need to be doing to help people that need the help. So I can't say enough. I told Jarrett it was the best day I'd had in 25 years. So it was just a wonderful day. A sad occasion to have to do it, but so glad that we had the opportunity to bless these children.
2: And for me, it's It's very heartwarming to be able to give back to others in need. There's no feeling like it. I'm very glad that I was able to do it, and I

0: will continue to do it in any way, shape, or form that I can continue to help.
1: So, being here at AWA, we're privileged to be able to do things like this. This is what we're all about. We don't just go into the community in third world countries, second world, remote areas, hard to reach places. We also do that here. And boy, what a privilege that is. Because when you have that opportunity to share the love of Jesus in the capacity of something so simple as giving a gift, that's huge. We have Jesus who 2,000 years ago was our gift for salvation. And to be able to share just a little bit of the joy of love at Christmas time, it's huge. Because we all remember, you know, for God so loved the world that he gave his only begotten son, that whosoever believes in him shall not perish but have everlasting life. The gift is love. And that's what we like to give people in return, is that love. And we take it into the community wherever we can. Whether it's flying someone who is in need, or it's maybe doing Bible studies with them, or even in this case, flying insulin, flying toys, flying the most basic necessities and essentials that people are in need of during a crisis. That's huge. And you guys all help to make that possible because you support us. Thank you so much. And I hope that this next year we'll be able to do even more, because more of you will see the extraordinary impact that you have on our ability to go out and do these things on a day-to-day basis, sharing God's love wherever and however we can. Thank you for being a part of it with us.
2: These are the adventures of Adventist World Aviation. 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
2: Hello, friends. Welcome back to Prophecy Odyssey. In our last episode, we learned about the mysterious beast of Revelation 13 that arose from the sea and was given power by Satan to dominate the world. Today, we're going to continue our study of this end-time beast that persecutes God's people using precise

symbolism, the Bible actually helps us to identify this power that exists even today. Before we get started, remember, check out the Prophecy Odyssey Bible lessons and our free offer so you can deepen your learning experience. I'll tell you more about how to get those resources later in this program. So now, thank you for watching, and God bless you as you continue your Prophecy Odyssey adventure. Number 7, how far-reaching is the influence of the beast's power? Answer, it tells us, and all the world. How much? All the world marveled and followed the beast. Would you say and agree that the Catholic Church is an international power? Pope just came back from another international tour. He's been to all the major countries of the world. Most popes, if their health permits, they travel. In fact, do you know one reason? The people in Brazil speak Portuguese and the people in much of South America speak Spanish. It's because the Pope had the power to divide the world. It was called the Treaty of Tordesillas. And he divided the world along what they thought the longitudinal lines were. And they said, everybody that is east of this, I'm giving to Portugal. And everybody west, we give to Spain. And they misunderstood how big South America was. Spain ended up getting most of it. But the Pope was dividing the world back then. He was an international power. No historian doubts that. Number 8. What comes out of the mouth of the beast? It says he opens his mouth in blasphemy against God to, what's it? Blaspheme his name. Now, what does that mean, blaspheme? In Bible, if you're going to understand a Bible term, use the Bible to define it. Blasphemy is defined as a human claiming to forgive sins. Let me give you an example. Jesus once said to a man, "Son, your sins are forgiven." The religious leaders looked at each other. They said, "He is speaking blasphemy. Who can forgive sins but God alone?" Right? So claiming to have the prerogatives to forgive sin and our sins are against God is called blasphemy. What's another biblical definition for blasphemy? When a human claims to be God. They took up stones to stone Jesus. Why? For blasphemy. Why? Because they said, "You, being a man, make yourself God." That's blasphemy. And they were going to stone him. So there's two biblical definitions. Okay. Did the church in Rome begin to take on those attributes? Read it for yourself. They freely admit it. This is from the Roman Catechism. This is the Catholic Church's manual, doctrinal manual. Question, does the priest truly forgive the sins or does he only declare they are remitted? Answer, the priest does really and truly forgive the sins in virtue of the power given him by Christ. Now, if you step on my toe or hurt my feelings and say, "Pastor Doug, will you forgive me?" I'd say, "Sure, I forgive you." In that sense, I forgive your offenses against me. But if you say, "Pastor Doug, will you forgive my offenses I've committed through my life against God?" I'm a pastor, but I don't have that power. Only God and the blood of Christ can forgive those sins. What washes away my sin? Nothing, nothing, no one but the blood of Jesus. No man has that power. Amen. So that's one of the definitions. All right, another definition is for a man to put himself in the place of God. According to the Catholic Churches, now I'm reading from their own teachings and their own quotes, they claim, the Pope say, we have the power, the identity of God on earth. We, the Popes, and this is from Pope Leo VIII, we, the Popes, hold upon this earth the place of God Almighty. The Bulwark, April 30. You know that I am the Holy Father, the representative of God on the earth, the vicar of Christ, which means I am God on the earth. So, the Caesars used to do this. The Caesars say we are divine. We should be worshipped. The Pharaohs used to do that. Alexander the Great went to Egypt. He thought, "Well, I can unite my empire by saying they must worship me." A lot of kings started, they believed in royal worship because that's how they got the dedication of the people. You read in the Bible, Darius, Daniel chapter 6, King Darius, his advisors said, "If you want to unite the Babylonian empire under Medo-Persia, tell them you're a god. They can't pray to anybody but you for 30 days. So this is not the first time that leaders have tried to unite through worship.

And that's something they've done. Another definition of what would happen is it says he will think, this is Daniel chapter 7, verse 25, the beast's power would think to change times and laws, meaning the times and the laws of God. According to the Catholic teachings, the Pope has power to change times, to abrogate laws, that means change laws, and to dispense with all things, even the precepts, and the word precept means teachings of Jesus, of Christ. This is in their official teachings. The Pope is the one through whom the Bible is interpreted. And since he is a vicar of Christ on earth, by the way, Jesus didn't say the Pope's a vicar. Jesus says the Holy Spirit is my representative. I have a representative on earth. It's the Holy Spirit. It's not a man. We are not to worship a man. The only one, matter of fact, John fell down to worship an angel. The angel says, you're not even supposed to worship angels. But if you look at what happened through the Dark Ages, people... I think I told you the other day, my dad met Pope John Paul II, and he said he was so excited. He says, I kissed his ring. I said, Dad. And the father's not a believer. But we shouldn't worship a man. Amen? Amen? Let no one deceive you by any means, for that day will not come until there is a falling away that comes first. Now, Paul is not talking about a falling away in the world. The world's already falling. Paul is warning the church there will be a falling away in the church, a major falling away. This happened during the Dark Ages when the church became a political religious institution, became a government power, began to force and persecute instead of spreading the love and teachings of Jesus. There'll be a falling away, and the man of sin is revealed. Again, he says it's a man. The son of perdition, who opposes and exalts himself above all that is called God or that is worshiped, so that he sits as God in the temple of God, showing himself that he is God. Now, many have read this thinking, well, in order for the Antichrist to sit in the temple of God, that must mean the temple of God's going to get rebuilt. That's a misinterpretation. The Jewish temple is not being rebuilt. The Bible says, Christ said, destroy this temple made with hands, and in 3 days I will make one without hands, and he spoke of his body. Paul said, what don't you know that you are the temple of God? Peter says, you are living stones. Jesus is the cornerstone. We are built up, making a habitation. Christ said, my body is the church. It's saying this Antichrist power would claim to sit over the temple of God, the church of God, putting himself in the position of God. You getting it? A lot of Christians are waiting for the Jews to rebuild the temple. Friends, I tell you, I'm half Jewish. I've been there. There are no plans to rebuild the temple. If you want to think there's going to be trouble in the Middle East, just watch what happens if the Jews were trying to bulldoze the Mosque of Omar and build a temple. And the Jews do not sacrifice lambs anymore. The whole sacrificial system has been done away with. In the temple of God on earth, it was a symbol of the throne, the Holy of Holies. There was one thing in there. It was the Ark of the Covenant that had the Ten Commandments. And the seat of the Ark of the Covenant was called the Mercy Seat. It's where God appeared to Moses and Aaron, the high priest. It was called the Shekinah Glory. Isaiah chapter 6, in the year that King Uzziah died, I saw the Lord high and lifted up. The train of his robe filled the temple, and on the sides of his throne were two seraphim, and they cried one to the other, saying, holy, holy, holy. These two seraphim, two cherubs, angels on the side of the throne. That's a symbol for the throne of God. Revelation says, I saw a great white throne, this throne flanked by angels. Now look in the Vatican. The Pope sits on a white throne with an angel on the right and an angel on the left. You don't think there's a message in there somewhere? And the Bible says, all the world wonders. And it says, now we got to go. I said, we're going to read Revelation 17. Now go with me. There's this other beast, 7 heads, 10 horns, Revelation 17. Go quickly, quickly. Revelation 17. We just want to make sure we're not misleading you. You tell me if we're talking about the first beast in Revelation 13, Catholicism, the papacy. America is the second beast. I'm giving you a little taste of it. Protestants, don't miss that study. I'm a loyal American. I'm a Protestant, so I'm trying not to condemn people, but you've got to know what's coming. Go to Revelation 17, and let's see what it says here.

Start with verse 3. So he, the angel, carried me away in the spirit into the wilderness, and I saw a woman on a scarlet beast. Scarlet is a sin. It's, you know, though your sins be as scarlet. On a scarlet beast in the wilderness, which was full of names of blasphemy. You got that blasphemy again. Having 7 heads and 10 horns, sitting in the same territory, sitting over those nations in Europe. And the woman, what does a woman represent? Revelation 12, the woman is clothed with sun, moon, stars, glory, God's light. God made sun, moon, stars. This is earthly glory, man-made. The woman is arrayed in purple, what color? Purple and scarlet, and adorned with gold and precious stones and pearls, having in her hand a golden cup, this all comes up, full of abominations and filthiness of her fornication. In the Bible, fornication was often, in the Old Testament, it was connected with idolatry. And on her forehead a name was written, Mystery, Babylon the Great, the mother of harlots. She's a mother, she's got daughters. What does a woman represent? Do you know most of the Protestant churches came out of Catholicism? You aware of that? Do daughters sometimes resemble their mothers? That means they retain in their teaching some of the things that the mother had. And abominations of the earth, and I saw the woman drunken with the blood of the saints. This woman persecutes. Anyone here ever heard of the Inquisition? I don't know. If you go to Spain, Spain's the worst. I mean, you go to several countries in Europe. They take you on tours under the church, and they show you the torture implements that the church used during the Inquisition. And, you know, I would try to hide that if I were them. But it's very, they make a lot of money. We paid a little bit to go see it so I could take pictures. But it was a persecuting power. The woman drunken with the blood of the saints and the blood of the martyrs of Jesus. And then, I'm not going to read it all. It says the 7 heads or 7 mountains on which the woman sits. Go to the last verse in chapter 17. Just, it kind of ties it all up for us. The woman that you saw is the great city that reigns over the kings of the earth. All right. What great city was reigning over the kings of the earth when John had the vision of Revelation? Rome. We all in agreement? He didn't say it's the woman that will be reigning. He says at this moment. John was imprisoned on the Isle of Patmos when he had his vision by Rome. It says the woman is sitting on 7 heads. The 7 heads are 7 mountains on which the woman sits. You can Google it. Don't do it now. But Google city of 7 hills. You know what comes up? Rome. So there's no question. It's a woman. What's a woman represent? In Rome. With scarlet and purple and a lot of gold. I don't know if you've ever toured Rome, but there are more gold and silver and precious stones in the treasures of the Vatican. By the way, did you know the Pope also is technically the pastor of a church? Pastor Ross and I are also pastors. I travel and I do evangelism, but I also pastor a church. In Granite Bay Hilltop, hopefully they're watching now or you're all excommunicated. I'm hoping. No, we don't excommunicate. But the Pope is the pastor. Here's a plaque in front of the church that the Pope pastors in Rome. It says, this is in Latin, I'll translate it for you. The sacred Lateran, mother and head of all churches in the city of the world. It says that it is a worldwide power and it is a mother. They claim the very title that you find. Having in her hand a golden cup full of abominations. What does that mean? The whole Protestant Reformation boiled over what they called the Mass and how the communion service should be held. The priest says, I go through my ceremony and I actually transfer the fermented grape juice. Protestants typically use unfermented. I transfer it into the blood of Christ. I create God. I create His blood. And the Reformers said, no, man cannot create God. According to the Catholic Encyclopedia, the chalice is the most important of the sacred vessels, a golden cup, fermented wine. It's supposed to be unleavened bread and unfermented wine, Jesus said. She's arrayed in scarlet and purple. I don't know if you're aware of it, but officially, the cardinals wear what color? Red, and the bishops wear purple.

purple. Have you seen this before when they have an enclave? Number 9, then it gives us a time period. How long would this first beast rule? Answer, and he was given authority to continue for 42 months. Now, the Jewish month has got 30 days. It's a lunar calendar, and that's what's being used in calculating. And if you do 42 months, that comes to exactly 1,260 days. And in prophecy, a day equals a year. And we've got the references here for you. One day is a year. Look at Ezekiel 4:6. Look at Numbers 14:3. Look at Jesus' phrase in Luke 13, verse 32. And so that 42 months, sometimes it's called a time. That means one complete year. A times, or a pair, a couple of years, which is now 3. And a dividing, or half a year, 3.5 years. 1,260 days, 42 months. It uses all 3 phrases in the Bible, so there's no confusion about that time period. It tells us how long they would have uninterrupted power before it receives a deadly wound. All right, we need a starting point. 538 AD, Justinian, the Roman emperor, moves the capital to Constantinople, gives the Pope an army, says, "You are now large and in charge," and they began to use force and compel worship. Vigilius ascended the papal chair under the military protection of Basilius in 538 AD. The Roman Church pushed itself into the place of the Roman world empire, of which it is the actual continuation. The empire has not perished, but only undergone a transformation. The Pope, who calls himself King and Pontifex Maximus, is the Caesar's successor. That is the exact title that the Caesar used to have. Pontifex Maximus. The Pope uses the same title. Here's our starting point, 538. It said, if you go 1,260 days, but a day is a year, so you're really going 1,260 years. During that time period, we've got what we call the Dark Ages. The Bibles were taken away from the people. They were printed in Latin. The average person did not know what the Bible said. They were told if they don't obey the church, they will burn forever and ever in hell. But you could pay enough money to the church to buy an indulgence or pray a person out of purgatory. None of that is in the Bible. But the people did not know that because the Bibles were chained in the monasteries. They had almost uninterrupted power telling the kings of Europe how to rule and how to govern. But then after the French Revolution, Napoleon came along and he did not care too much for the Pope. They had a disagreement because the Pope would not support him being emperor. And in 1798, Berthier made his entrance into Rome because a Frenchman had been murdered. They used that as an excuse to arrest the Pope. He was taken into captivity. He died in captivity. And their power was interrupted. 538, 1798, 1,260 years. Now, something else is happening in 1798. America was formed as a country in 1776. We were not recognized by Europe as an independent country because we were at war with Britain and they weren't sure who was going to win until 1798. They said, okay, we will trade with you now. We will recognize your government as an independent government. A lot of things happened during that time. Number 10, what happened to the beast after the 42 months? And I saw one of its heads as if it had been mortally wounded, and its deadly wound was healed. And all the world marveled and followed the beast. Now, it says it received a deadly wound by a sword. Something else was happening near the end of this time. Martin Luther, who was a Catholic priest, translated the Bible into German. The first book ever printed on a printing press was a Bible called the Gutenberg Bible. If you own one, you can retire. There's not that many left. Very valuable Bible. And more Bibles began to be spread. But it said, it looked like the church received a deadly wound. The French Revolution, atheism began to spread through some of the kingdoms. A lot of kings were overthrown. America rose up, which was an empire without a king. And there was great turmoil and change.
But the Catholic Church began to heal and recover its power and its international influence. In 1929, with the help of Mussolini, the Lateran Treaty instituted the Vatican City as an independent

state and the Pope in executive command. Once again, the Vatican. It became an independent country where ambassadors from around the world came because of their global influence. You know, the Pope was instrumental in talking to Fidel Castro about trying to heal the breach with the United States. And the Pope was instrumental in trying to bring reconciliation between the Russian Orthodox and the Greek Orthodox and the Roman Catholics. And he's done a lot of international political trying to heal of wounds. And he uses the word healing the wounds, very phrases that Francis uses. Second Vatican Council initiated its goal of restoration of unity. That was 1962 to 65. 1967, the Catholic Church launched the annual World Day of Peace. They began to seek reconciliation with Protestants. In the 20th century, the Vatican established diplomatic relations with 147 countries. That's as of 2022. Only 13 countries left to go. They even, for the first time, went to the Middle East for the Abrahamic covenants. 2020, for the first time ever, do you know, the United States, all the original Supreme Court justices were Protestants. Now the majority of the Supreme Court's justices are Catholics, with two Jews and one, I think he's Anglican. 2017, the Lutherans that were leading the Protestant Reformation and the Catholics signed a joint treaty saying the protest is over. We're all going to unite and be friends. Since that time, Pope Francis, the first one to address the joint session of Congress, Revelation is foretelling there is going to be a unity of Protestantism and Catholicism, and then there'll be some trigger, whether it's an economic collapse or international war or natural disaster or combination of all three, that people out of fear are going to run to religious leaders and form a one-world government. But wait, now I say too much. Keep coming. Not too far from where we are. They've got the United Nations. Pope speak at the United Nations. Will you please all write them a letter? Ask if Pastor Doug can address the United Nations. It ain't going to happen, right? I'm just a pastor. I'm not a political leader. Why would the Pope get to talk to them? Pope Francis, president meets with him. They have throngs that come to the Capitol Mall. You've got the Vatican flag. It's right next to the U.S. flag. The Pope is the best-known person of the 20th century. He's formed personal relationships with the leaders of 91 countries and is prepared for worldwide rule. Now, I didn't say that. This is written by a Jesuit author by the name of Malachi Martin. While the papacy is not presiding dominantly in world affairs as it once did, by coercion, the papacy is nonetheless one of the most influential powers in the world today. Number 11. Is the beast a religious power? The definitions we read, Revelation 17, Revelation 13, compels worship. Yes or no? Religious power? Yes. Yeah. He causes as many as would not worship. Have you noticed the beginning of the Bible? Cain and Abel had a problem. It was over how to worship. They both claimed to worship the same God. One killed the other. They were brothers. Could it be that people who claim to be Christians will kill Christians? Jesus said the day is coming when those who kill you will think they are serving God. Have you read about Paul, what he did to the Christian church before he was converted? What does the beast do to the saints? It's granted for him to make war with the saints and to overcome them. It's a persecuting power. During that dark age period, between 30 and 50 million Christians, Jews, and others were killed by the church. The wars against the Huguenots and the Waldensians and the Albigensians and the others. Now, brace for impact. The number, says it's the number of a man. You got to calculate the number. You need some basic math. What is that number? 666. God's number in Genesis was 777. Confronted with the Pope, one must make a choice. The leader of the Catholic Church is defined by the faith, the Christian faith, as the vicar of Jesus Christ and is accepted as such by believers. What does that word vicar of Jesus Christ mean? The Pope is considered the man on earth who represents the Son of God, who takes the place of the second person of the omnipotent God of the Trinity. The Father, the Son. Who's the second place? The Son takes the place of the Son?
I didn't write that. That's what they

throat. The reason they got the triple-tiered crown. They say the Pope is the Lord of heaven, the Lord of earth, the Lord of the underworld, the Lord of all. How does God identify those who get the victory over the beast? Answer, here is the patience of the saints. Here are those who keep the commandments of God and the faith of Jesus. If you do not want to be in that group that is confused in the last days, friends, then you need to be committed to the Word of God. Friends, I hope you've been blessed by today's message. But really, the reason we do this is so that people might know Christ. You know, information is not going to save us. It's a relationship with Jesus, the one who died on the cross for your sins. You must personally accept him. And that's the most important thing and why we do these programs. If you've not asked him into your heart before, then I'd encourage you to do it right now. His arms are open wide. Just come to him as you are and ask him. Hi, friends. I trust you being blessed by what you're watching. If you want to be doubly blessed, then you're going to want to get the Prophecy Odyssey study guides that go along with these presentations. There's 15 study guides. They're beautifully illustrated, and they will greatly enhance your Bible comprehension. So if you'd like to get them, simply follow the instructions that you see on the screen. You will be glad you did. Today you've learned the stunning truth about Revelation's Antichrist beast power. But you may have more questions about this important but very deep topic. If so, I'd like to invite you to request a copy of The Mark of the Beast. This amazing fact study guide reveals much more about this last day power and how you can avoid its deceptions. To get yours, simply follow the instructions on your screen, and we'll send it to you quickly and free of charge.

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Do we have fun planned for you today? I am Lindy Schwartz, your host today, and with me we have Tammy Bivens. She's from California, and we have my identical twin sister, Andy Hunsaker from Massachusetts.

0: Before we get started, we like to have a little bit of a spiritual thought, and I want to leave you with this as we exercise today. And this text is taken from Galatians 5:16. Walk in the Spirit, and you shall not fulfill the lust of the flesh. And I believe that that means that the very first thing you do every single day is spend that first time with God, and then we can exercise. So ladies,
1: yes,
0: let's get started.
1: All right.
0: Today, we are going to have some fun. We are going to just walk at home. Can you imagine walking for 3 miles in your house? Sounds boring, but listen to this. We're going to do all kinds of things. I'm going to take you through a few of the basic steps. We're going to first walk just like this, and this is the warm-up. So we'll just walk in place. There are only 4 basic steps. This is the first one. Then after this, we'll do some other ones, and we'll show you what those are. So let's just keep walking and just get warmed up. You can feel your blood begin to go, and you feel a little warmer, right,
1: girls? We do, absolutely.
0: Absolutely.
1: We're
0: okay.
1: Warm.
0: The next thing we're going to do then, after this march, we'll count to 4, and we'll step towards the side. So 4, 3, 2, 1, and side. Not too fast yet, not too fast. Just keep going like this because we're just warming up. We will walk today about 1.5 miles right here. If you rewind the program or play the program again, you'll get 3 miles in your home. Imagine that. Okay, so let's just keep going. And this move, this is one of the standard things that we're going to be doing. And every time we change, we'll go back to a march. So on 4, we'll go back to a march. So here we go. 4, 3, 2, and 1. So march. And lift your knees a little higher. Lift your knees a little higher. Very good. And we'll always start from the right side when we make something, a new move. Okay, so let's 4, 3, 2, 1. Let's kick, kick. Kick. Very good. Now when you kick, don't just throw your leg, just lift your leg and kick, okay? And we'll get more intensity because we're going to get to walking pretty fast. Are you ready, ladies?
1: Yep.
0: All right. So this is the warm-up still. We'll get to really moving after a while, okay? So after 4 more kicks, we will go ahead and march. 4, 3, 2, 1, march. Now this is gonna be one of the more difficult things when we start lifting our knees up, okay? But you're gonna hang in there with me. We're gonna have a great time, okay? So let's just keep moving our legs, and we're gonna have more intensity as we get warmed up. Not too soon, always warm up first, okay? Now we're gonna do some knee lifts. 4, 3, 2, and 1. Knee lift. Knee lift. Let's get those knees high. Don't cheat. Get the knees way high, okay? I want your thighs to begin to burn. That's the whole point.
1: Oh.
0: Is that right?
1: Yes.
0: Okay. The whole idea is to really do some serious work, okay? So we'll get these lifts. Okay. Now we'll do 4 more of these knee lifts on the right side. 4, 3, 2, 1. Now march. Okay, now next time you go to the side, we can go with greater intensity. And you'll do exactly what I do. So I'll go like this. 4, 3, 2, 1 to the side. And now get down, squat down. So you're really using your thighs and really dig. And when you squat, you can go faster and farther. So really squat. Okay, really sit down and go. Now I want you to use your arms a little bit. I want you to lift your arms to the heavens, okay? And get your arms going and just bring them in. Clap, is clapping okay? I think it is.
1: Clap is
0: great. Happy. All right.
1: That's right.
0: Here we go, just clap. Okay, good. Okay. Now we're gonna go back to walking in a little bit, and this time we're gonna walk a little bit wide and do some kickbacks, okay? So here we go. Okay, keep doing this. 1, 2, 3, 4, and walk. Walk. Walk. And walk wide. Wide. Keep wide. Okay, keep walking wide. And get your arms moving. Burn more calories because your whole upper body. Okay. Get your arms going.

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The main move is walking in the middle, we're walking to the sides. Now, with this, I want to do some lifts. I'll show you what they are. This is just look at me. And when you feel comfortable, do this. Okay, good. Get your arms out, pull back. Okay? Get your arms moving back. Okay, very good.

0: classes in school. If you're happy and you know it, clap your hands. Okay, let's do it. Very good. Okay, now let's do some more aggressive walking with our hands, but let's keep this going. Really dig in, girls. Are you digging in, Tammy? Squat low. Get those thighs so they burn. Good. Squat low. Okay, very good. Now we're gonna do a vigorous walk. I'm gonna count again to four. Four, three, two, one, and walk. Knees high. Very high knees, very high knees. Get your arms really going. Okay, next up, those knee lifts are coming back. So you need to get ready. But just keep walking vigorously. Okay, those knee lifts are gonna come back. Let's keep going. Have a little pain, all right. Four, three, two, one. Knee lift, knee lift. Get your arms up. Move your arms. You know, what happens when you do this? Your legs are going, but also your arms are going. And this helps increase the intensity of the exercise. Okay, very good. Keep your arms, how are you doing out there? I hope you're enjoying this. Get your arms going, okay? Now in a little bit too, you know, we will use weights. Not right yet, but when we're comfortable and good and warm, we'll use some weights. Okay, now let's go back to walking. Four, three, two, one, then walk. Walk. Get very vigorous. You gotta walk faster. We're gonna walk a whole mile and a half right here on this stage today. Mile and a half right here today. Okay. Keep walking. Now I wanna pump your arms overhead like this. Up and down and up and down and up and down. Big movements. Up. Good. Up. With enthusiasm. Up. Up. Up. Good job. Good job, you guys. Woo. Woo. It's hot, isn't it? Hot. Woo. This is a lot of work. Who imagined that walking could be this intense? And guess what? I'm a runner. But I'm really almost out of breath. Okay, keep going. Now we'll start walking wide. Walking wide. Up. Up. Good. Kickbacks are coming back. Kickbacks are coming back. Here we go. Four, three, two, one. Kickbacks. Go move fast. Keep going. Good job. Okay. Now we're gonna start, after we do this for a little bit, we're gonna walk and we'll have some kicks out to the front. Okay, very good. Okay, now this really, again, this is designed to kind of get all your muscle groups, your core muscles, your arm muscles, the shoulder, the back, your thigh muscles, all your whole body is involved in this. Okay, now let's go back to walking. Okay, four, three, two, one, walk, walk. Very good. We'll do some kicks out to the front. Okay. One, two, three, and four, and kick. Lift those knees. Get your arms out to the, touch your toes. This is about a mile and a half. Good, very good. Are you guys getting your arms up in the air?
1: We are.
0: Overhead, overhead. We're keeping your whole body going.
1: We
0: very good. Okay, this is part of the mile and a half walking. This is how it's done. This is how you have fun walking.
1: But not in front of the neighbors.
0: To go outside and do this, it'll be pretty funny. But anyway. Actually, having said that, you know, walking outside is the best you can do, or running outside. But if you can't do that, this is good. Okay, let's go back to Marsh

0: little bit. March. Okay. We're going to be increasing the intensity of this exercise. And one thing I've learned is to use weights. And so right now, we are going to do weights. And my friend Nancy Diaz is joining us for the weight segment. So keep moving. We're gonna get our weights. You keep moving and I'll get weights too. Okay? And this is walking with weights. You keep the weights in your hands and you just initially just get used to it by just carrying the weights initially. Okay? Just walk a little faster. We'll go through all of the moves with just carrying the weights. And then we'll begin to use our arms. And my recommendation is that you use 3 to 5 pound weights to do this. Somebody cheating back there?
1: No, I think I was cheating.
0: Nobody wants to carry weights. Everybody's like, I don't want to do that. But Nancy, what do you have?
2: 5 pounds.
0: 5 pounds. Andy, what do you have?
1: I've got 5 pounds. What do you have?
0: What do I have? Well, you know, when you're the leader, you can do anything you please. And so I have weights. Okay. All right. Now let's go ahead and step to the side on three, okay? On four. 1, 2, 3, and 4. And quicker. Step, step, step. Good step. We're just going to carry the weights for the time being and just get used to having them in our hands. We're going to be exercising our triceps, our shoulder muscles, and our biceps. And really get down low, dig in, dig in, get the thighs to burn, hop a little bit in fact, hop, very good. Nancy, how is it?
2: Great.
0: You look fresh. No sweat.
2: No sweat.
0: No sweat. Sis, yeah, no sweat. They've got no sweat.
2: I will.
0: Okay, good. Okay, let's go back to walking on the count of 4, 4, 3, keep low, 2, 1, march, march. Now let's do some kicks. 4, 3, 2, 1, and kick, kick, kick. Nancy, you like kicking, don't you?
2: I do.
0: Yeah, you know, kicking is really good for you. It teaches you balance and posture. By the way, when you kick, stand up straight, suck your tummy in, and tuck your posterior in. Keep your shoulders up square. Don't lean back or slouch. Okay, very good. Okay, let's go ahead and walk again. Walk. Walk. Okay. Guess what?
2: What?
0: It's time to use these weights.
2: Good.
0: Okay, so the first thing we're gonna do overhead. She said good. She said good. I can't believe she said good. Okay. Now the first thing we do, we lift the weights over our heads like this. Up and down. Up. Now I will tell you the honest truth. They have slightly heavier weights than I do. But anyway, we'll keep doing this until it burns. When I hear protests, I might slow down.
1: All right, Nancy.
0: Protest. Just keep this going. And up. And push up. Good. Push up. Push up. Good. Push up. Okay. Very good. How are your arms feeling?
1: Burning.
2: Yeah.
0: They're burning?
1: Yes.
0: Really bad?
1: Very bad.
0: Really, really bad?
1: Starting.
0: Okay, let's carry them now. Let's carry them. Okay. Very good. Now, unfortunately, we're going to do these things called shoulder flies. And we're going to do that by stepping out to the sides. Okay? So, on the count of 4, we will step to the sides and I'll show you what that looks like. 4, 3, 2, 1. Shoulders like this. Get your arms out. Out and in. Out. Good. Now, these are very good for the muscles in this area.
1: The deltoids.
0: And the shoulder. Okay. So see, we are sweating. This is a lot of work. But if you're gonna walk at home, might as well burn some calories and get a real workout, right, sis?
1: I'm gonna change my weights.
0: She's changing her weights out. Now let me show you what my sister's doing. If you think this is too intense, either drop the weights, pause like this, take a rest, or get lighter weights. And my sister demonstrated a great point. Get different weights. And again, begin with 3 or none, like we did in the very beginning. Burning?
2: Oh, yeah.
0: Okay. Oh, yeah.

0: he's just killing us. Okay, great. Now these are good. These will come back, okay? Now let's go ahead and walk. Walk. Walk. Good. Walk. And just carry the weight. Now, you know those things in the back of the arm, ladies?
1: Yes, the flag.
0: That's called your triceps muscle. It is a muscle that waves goodbye long after you've left the room. We don't want that, do we now?
1: No.
0: All right, so we're gonna have some pain.
1: Okay.
0: Where there's no pain, there's no gain. How are you doing out there? I hope you're having a great time with us, because we are half dead, but that's all right. All right. Okay, keep moving. Now, what we're gonna do is we're gonna put the weights above our heads, like this. Now, we're going to do these things called triceps extensions. When you do that, you keep your elbows straight, you dip your weights down, don't move your elbows, keep marching. Okay, just like that. So don't swing your arms around like this. Okay, that's nothing. You keep the arms still, up. Very good. Okay, girls, are you feeling this?
2: Yeah,
1: we're feeling
0: something. This is the one muscle that I want to exercise to the maximum, because this is the muscle that's hard to get at.
2: Yeah, it's true.
0: It really is. Keep the weights together, just like Nancy. See how Nancy's doing? She's in perfect form. Excellent. Okay, I think that's good enough for the time being there, right?
2: Yeah.
0: Okay, let's just keep walking, and then we'll do some kicks. Now, when you get moving these weights, you can keep moving them like this. Have a good time.
1: That's right.
0: Loosen up a little bit.
1: Good.
0: All right, just have a good time. Move the weights back and forth. This increases the intensity. All right, very good. Now, I like nothing better than an excellent cardiovascular workout. It's good for your muscles, for your heart, even for your brain. We had the spiritual thought in the beginning, walk in the spirit and you will not, that's a promise, fulfill the lust of the flesh. So as you exercise, keep that thought in your mind all the way through, and God will really bless you. Okay, ready for some kicks?
2: Yep.
1: Ready.
0: All right. Now let's count. 4, 3, 2, 1, kick. Now we're gonna take both arms out, like this. Out, out, out. Good. Okay, is this fun or what?
1: Yeah.
0: Oh, it was a blast. You guys having fun?
1: We're having fun.
0: Have you ever had a good walk like this before?
1: No, can't remember.
0: Have you walked down the street with waist like this? What will the neighbors think?
1: Have mercy.
0: Okay, now make sure your posture is good, that you're upright. Okay? Good. Next up. Okay. Okay, next up then, we are going to continue to do this a little bit more. Are your arms burning?
2: Yeah.
0: Ooh, okay, let's keep and carry them and march without moving it. Anytime during this exercise, you say enough. Stop, stop, go ahead and stop, okay? But we will continue, okay? Now we're gonna do some knee lifts, and this time we'll exercise our waist. Okay, so we'll keep marching like this. We'll exercise our weights. Waists.
2: Yep.
0: Not our weights.
2: Got it.
0: But our waists. All right. You know, my friend Nancy's from Portugal.
2: Yeah.
0: And she's been teaching me English. All right, Nancy.
2: New English.
0: It's been new English. But we've been having a great time. So anyway, okay. Now we're going to do some knee lifts. And when we lift our knees, we'll twist our bodies to that knee with the weights, okay? Like this. Twist. Okay, twist. Twist. This exercises your waist. And we women think that's important, right?
2: Yep.
0: Okay. Now we're gonna have to go through all that what we did again.
1: Really?
0: Do the shoulder flies again? Yes, we do.
1: Oh.
0: Oh, did you hear that? You see, now let me tell you something. This is real sweat.
1: That's right.
0: Okay, and these are real people. We are really working hard, aren't we?
1: Oh, Andy? We are.
0: We're working really hard with this. But we are glad, because you know something? We are able to do it. Not everybody has the gift of being able to exercise, but as you start off small and every day you do something, you'll be able to do a whole lot more. Okay, those shoulder flies, let's do those first. They're coming back, okay? I heard, whoo, did you hear that?
1: With weights or without weights?
0: With weights, what is this, rebellion? I don't go easy on them, you can see that, right? Okay, let's march and just carry the weights. Carry, just walk and carry. Okay, now we're gonna do those shoulder flies again, and we'll step, step.

0: step. Very good. Just carry, step. Okay, very good. Okay, good. Okay, now we're gonna go the side step on four. Four, three, two, one. Side step. Dig your knees, your thighs in first. Get low, get low, get low, and move fast, quickly. Now remember I told you we've been walking a mile and a half. We really are. I've done this. This is a mile and a half. When we finish this program today, it'll be a mile and a half. If you repeat it, 3 miles in your living room. Get yourself some weights, 3 pounds to 5 pounds. Have a great time. All right. Now Nancy's favorite. Those things called the shoulder flies. So first of all, let's take our weights out to the corner of the room. Up and in. Up. Good. Keep low. Let those thighs burn. Good. Good. Out. Okay. I hear breathing. And that reminds me, don't forget to breathe. When you do these exercises, make sure you're taking nice, deep breaths. Get oxygen to those muscles and oxygen to your brain. And you know, these are good because this really shapes our shoulders. This is how are you doing with those weights?
1: Better. I lost 3 pound weights.
0: She switched for 3 pound weights. I think she's cheating.
2: Nancy, I stopped a little bit.
0: Yeah. No, look at Nancy. Nancy's stopping. Do that.
1: Stopping too.
0: Okay, very good. Okay, let's walk. Walk. Walk. Good. Very good. Okay. We're gonna do those triceps again after a while.
1: Oh really?
0: Once we've oh really? Oh really? Yeah, I think we like the triceps things. We already confessed that we have those things, you know? This. That waves goodbye as you're leaving. We don't want that. All right. Here we go. Okay. Have we recovered yet?
2: Yeah.
0: Heart rate's go down. Lift the arms up. Keep the elbows still and down. Good. Lift. Good. Next up. Next up. Okay. Very good. All right. Let's get them down. Okay. We'll do some biceps curls again. Biceps. Biceps. Biceps. Good. And then we'll do our weight, waist again. You know, women especially, weights, using weights when you exercise with women really helps guard against osteoporosis. We need to have weight training, not big weights, just weights like this. Okay, very nice. Okay, we'll do some knee lifts again. Four, three, two, one. Knee lift, knee lift, knee lift. Twist, twist, twist, big twist. Get that waistline in shape. Excellent. Okay, very good. Oh, girls, you look great. You guys look so good. Any words of wisdom for anybody today?
3: Keep at it.
0: Keep at it.
3: Never give up.
0: Never give up. Keep at it. That's very good. Nancy, any words of wisdom?
1: I can't talk now.
0: You can't talk. If you can't talk at home, Nancy is very physically fit. If you cannot talk, slow it down. You don't need to do all of what we're doing here. Just slow it down. You want to bump my waist, Nancy?
1: Yeah.
0: You guys can swap weights. Okay, good. Let's march, march, march, march. Very good. Very good. Now we're going to do the knee kick, the kicks one more time with the weights out. And that's again just to get our upper bodies going. Let's see if we can do this for a minute. Okay? Kicks with extensions for a minute with the weights.
2: That's right. That's
0: with the
2: right.
0: Weights? Yeah, with the weights.
1: That's right. Good.
0: All right.
1: Good.
0: Here we go. Okay? Kick. Kick. Sorry. Kick. Kick. Good. Okay, just a few more seconds.
1: Really?
0: Yeah, see, it's not that bad. Then we're gonna cool down after this.
1: Wow.
0: Let me just stress the importance of cooling down. Gotta bring your heart rate down into our normal zone. But let's keep doing this for another half a minute, okay? Does that sound okay? You guys will make it?
1: Yeah. That's
0: seconds. Oh, seconds. Just a few more seconds. Let's keep going. Now you did it. Guess what?

0: I figured this out. That's a mile and a half. And not your ordinary mile and a half, there's a mile and a half with weights, different kinds of steps. Okay, good. We can put our weights down, we don't need them anymore. Okay, and then let's just begin to cool down. And to cool down, we'll just do what we already did. Just walk, not so fast. And by the way, when you're cooling down, you're walking, your metabolism is so revved up that you're actually still burning calories at this point. Your heart rate doesn't have to be a target. It can be just like this, very slow. Then I'm gonna do something that's really fun. We're gonna start stepping to the side, and then we're gonna do something else. I don't know what to call it. Just follow me when we do it, okay? Three, four, three, two, one. Side step, slow, slow. Good. You guys did a marvelous job. Didn't we, girlfriends?
1: Yeah, good.
0: You did. All right, the girlfriends had a good time. I hope you had a great time too, exercising with us today. We're so happy that you have chosen to spend this time with us. There are so many things you can do, but exercise is one of the best things you can do for yourself. Okay, I'm gonna do something called a grapevine. Just watch me. One, two, three, four, and grapevine. You just put one leg behind the other. Good cool down. Good.

Greetings, Good News TV viewers. My name is Luke Skelton. We regularly get calls from viewers who share that they are learning so much by watching our channels and their lives are being changed. If you found our channels to be a blessing, then please consider supporting us. You can call us at the number on your screen, or you can visit us on our website to give there. Oh, and there's one other thing. You'll probably notice that we regularly share updates of what we're doing behind the scenes to improve our operation and to reach more people. Well, if God impresses you, then please consider a special gift periodically to help us with those various projects. And so whether you can give or not, we want to encourage you to keep watching our channels and tell your friends. Finally, I want to thank you all. Thank you so much for your prayers and support. And most of all, thank you for watching Good News TV. God bless you.

0: talk about how amazing God is, His amazing creation.
1: Oh, when I stand here, I feel so little. But in a way, that's good because it reminds me of just how big God is.
0: Oh, yeah, it's phenomenal. And we're not around the biggest trees either.
1: We're not?
0: No.
1: They seem pretty big to me.
0: There's some smaller ones, you know.
1: These are just babies?
0: Yeah, yeah. But it reminds me, I want to read you a text. It's found in John chapter 1. In the beginning was the Word, and the Word was with God, and the Word was God. The same was in the beginning with God. All things. How many?
1: All.
0: All things. All things were created by Him, and without Him was not anything made. That's an amazing God. You know, and I don't think we give God credit for all the beauty, for everything He made.
1: No, don't you know, it just is a complete accident of evolution. Aren't you up on science, Jim?
0: Yeah, well, I used to believe that way. I was totally an evolutionist, you know. But I realized that, there's a lot more. You just can't put it all together and say...
1: It's an accident.
0: It's an accident, yeah.
1: No.
0: You really can't. Welcome, everyone. We're excited to share some country wisdom with you.
1: King Solomon had a thing or two to say about the path to wisdom.

0: In Proverbs 4, he wrote, "Let your eyes look directly forward and your gaze be straight before you. Keep straight the path of your feet, and all your ways will be sure."
1: Join us now for Country Wisdom.

0: You know, it's incredible being out here in the redwoods. I told you how it just engenders a feeling of awe in you. But also these massive trees that you would think had massive roots going down, you know, like half a mile into the earth, but they don't. They actually have roots that are quite near the surface. But what happens is all of them, the roots start to mesh. They literally are helping to hold each other up.
1: They create a mat.
0: Yeah.
1: Yeah.
0: But it reminds me of God, because, you know, he loves patterns. God has all kinds of patterns woven through history, woven through the Bible. And I think of the prophecies that Jesus fulfilled in his life, or just narrow the focus even more, just the ones that he fulfilled in his death. And yet, all of those prophecies are part of a much deeper, interwoven picture, starting way back in the Old Testament.
1: Yeah, you know, we call him the creator of the universe, and certainly is. You can look at his life when he came down here to earth. You know, what I read in the beginning, God, you know, he was God. He decided to come down here, and as a human, he became like you and me, like all of us. And he got here, and he lived that amazing life. And you know, there are 300 prophecies that he fulfilled.
0: I couldn't have pulled up that number.
1: Now, in just the last 24 hours of his life before he was crucified, there was 27 prophecies. I looked up, and I don't have it written down today. I wished I had written it when I saw it, but just 8 prophecies. If you fulfilled 8 prophecies, a mathematician worked out that that would be...
0: And these were all Old Testament prophecies?
1: Yeah, yeah. They worked out that would be somewhere of, let's see, what was that number? It was 115 zeros. That's what the...
0: That's the probability?
1: That's the probability for just 8 of them, fulfilling 8. And then if you got to 27, it went to like 10 to the 159th power.
0: Basically impossible.
1: And 300? Well, only Jesus could fulfill 300. You know, it's the only probability is the God of the universe knew ahead of time, because God steps in and out of time. He knew everything that was going to happen. He saw it, which is a really cool thing too, because he still decided to come down and die for us. He knew the suffering. He knew the pain. He knew everything. But he also saw how much pain and suffering we go through. And he decided it was all worth it.
0: He had such mercy on us. It's like, I've got to do something for these pathetic little people.
1: Yeah. Now, you know, I'd written all of those 27 prophecies out. And then I got out here in the rain, and it was raining and everything else, and it was red ink. It started disappearing and blotting.
0: Right, with disappearing ink, huh?
1: It pretty much was. And I figured, well, I can't get my Bible out here either. But so I took a photo, so I've got that.
0: You sent it to me, in fact.
1: And then I got out here, and of course, and my battery started running down, so I got a, I got a battery pack out here in the woods. It's pretty neat. So I wanted to go through some of these and just read them off. And some of them you may want to talk about them. We both might want to talk about them. But number one was betrayal by a friend. That was a prophecy fulfilled, forsaken by the disciples. And hopefully we're going to put this up on our website. People can download it.
0: Oh, good, because there are probably people wondering, now, where did you get that?
1: Yeah,
0: yes. You know, that prophecy was actually fulfilled.
1: So they'll be able to go to talkingdonkeyinternational.org and download the list.
0: You know, you talk about that, being betrayed by friends, being betrayed by his disciples. We know that Peter did. They all ran. They were so afraid in the garden. Yeah. And it makes you kind of wonder, what would my friends do? But number 3 on your list there, it was prophesied exactly how much would be paid for that betrayal.

0: Yeah.
1: How could you know that ahead of time?
0: Hundreds and hundreds and hundreds of years before it was prophesied.
1: Right. How could you know ahead of time to make sure to arrange exactly how much was paid, the 30 pieces of silver?
0: Yeah.
1: And that one, it was Zechariah who prophesied that. You know, how could someone, I don't know how many hundreds or thousand years before Jesus, that Zechariah came, how could he have known? How could he have just took a wild guess and got lucky on how much, you know, the price would be going
0: perhaps
1: for?
0: Just one time you could take a guess and get lucky. Just one.
1: But you're not talking about all 27 of these.
0: And in reality, 300. We're just going to focus on the 27.
1: The 27 that happened in 24 hours.
0: Yeah.
1: And then you go to not only the amount of money, but it predicted, it prophesied what that money would go for.
0: Yeah.
1: And sure enough, that's what they use the money for. And you wouldn't think, again, that's just those two. What are the odds of just those two being fulfilled exactly as the Old Testament prophets said it would be?
0: Yeah, it's almost impossible. But then we
1: continue. Too many zeros.
0: There's many more. Number five is torture. Predicted what the torture would be and exactly how it would happen, and that's how it happened.
1: Now that one you might think, well, of course, anybody who got in trouble with the law, anybody who went against the Romans, you're going to have torture. So, you know, maybe even I could have predicted that. But again, it's just one.
0: So you're saying you could have gone ahead and kind of worked things out with the people, you know?
1: Well, that's true. How do you get the Romans to cooperate?
0: Exactly, exactly.
1: And say, hey, 500 years ago, one of our prophets said that this guy would be tortured. Can you make sure that happens, you know?
0: Yeah, and we'll pay you so much. And, number six was smitten, the smitten shepherd. And, you know, the shame, prosecution, and all of these things, it just fell exactly to how they said it was going to happen in the Bible in the Old Testament, and then the fulfillment they laid out in the New. So when people go online, they'll find we've got two columns. One is the prophecy, and then on the other side, the fulfillment.
1: Mm-hmm. This is one that I had already known about, dividing his garments. If you remember the Romans, the soldiers there, they were laying bets, you know, who wants this piece? Who's going to get that piece?
0: Yeah.
1: Again, how did the Roman soldiers, you know, were they in cahoots with the Old Testament prophets?
0: Oh, no, you know, and Jesus read it in the Old Testament, and he walked up to the soldiers and said, look, I'm going to be crucified pretty soon, and this is what you're, you know, going to do, so I'll give you some money if you do it.
1: Again,
0: like
1: you
0: that.
1: Guys don't mind cooperating with that, do you? so that we can fool people.
0: Yeah.
1: It's just incredible.
0: And then, you know, I got so cold out here.
1: My phone sometimes doesn't recognize that my fingers are on it.
0: I'm going to tell folks here pretty soon, you know, we're getting cold. I'm going to tell them during a break why we're out here and why we freeze, but that's another thing in the moment. Number 10, I'm going to read yours, is crucifixion. Crucifixion, yeah.
1: Again, back when that was Isaiah that prophesied that. In Isaiah's time, was crucifixion the normal way? That came in with the Romans, didn't it? I mean, I think the Assyrians did the same thing, although they were big into putting someone's head on a pike and displaying it out on the highway.
0: A little more graphic today than we need, but
1: But again, how could Isaiah have chosen the correct method? Lucky guess that he knew in the future the preferred method of execution.
0: Yeah. No, it's pretty crazy. And then Messiah said he was thirsty, and it was prophesied that he was going to be thirsty up there, and what they'd give him, you know, bitter drink.
1: Mm-hmm.
0: They'd give him bitter drink. How would you ever know that? And then people stared at him. They knew there'd going to be a crowd, and they stared at him, and that was prophesied too.
1: Again, that one might be one where I could
0: kind of guess.
1: You're right, maybe. You know, because public executions have always been a form of entertainment. You know, so if that one was the only prophecy, you'd be going, well, that's kind of flimsy, because, they stare at anything that's going on in the town square.
0: Yeah, yeah. And then 14 is his hands and feet were pierced. Well, you know, again, maybe you could possibly

0: kind of figure that out, except they didn't have crucifixion when the,
1: right,
0: you know, that was made.
1: Not the normal,
0: know,
1: method.
0: Yeah, yeah.
1: After that one, not only the hands and feet, but his side would also be pierced.
0: Yeah.
1: Even if you had a little insight and you're going, I think that, you know, crucifixion is going to start getting more popular, that that'll be the method chosen for the Messiah.
0: Yeah.
1: And of course, they'll nail his hands and feet. But how could you also have predicted that his side would get pierced?
0: Yeah.
1: How could Jesus have made sure that that happened? You know, was he whispering to the guy, hey, you know, I'm almost dead anyway. Can you just, you know, stick your sword in here,
0: yeah,
1: so that it can look like I'm the guy they were talking about?
0: Yeah. Now, folks, the director didn't know I was going to do this, but we're out here. You kind of wonder maybe why we're freezing to death. You know, what's going on? You see us many times, we're outside, it's raining, it's pouring, it's sleeting, it's snowing, all these things. Well, here's the reason, is because when we go out on the road, we lay out a certain time, we have all volunteers that come out and go with us. Everything's laid out like clockwork, and we try and capture as many episodes as we can. Why? Because we're basically looking to do it as cheaply, as inexpensively as possible. So that's what we're doing here, even out in the cold, because we don't have the luxury of staying in a motel, you know, and relaxing for a few days while the storm blows over. No, we've got to be doing it now, and so that's why we're here, sometimes freezing to death, but it's for a good cause. The good cause is to reach people for Jesus Christ. So, you know, right now, I'd like to ask you, we can always use funds for these programs, to add it, to do everything, to be out on the road, capturing more episodes. Right now, please give to talkingdonkeyinternational.org. You can go online. You'll find the place to give right there. And we thank you so much. We are a tax-deductible organization. We can send you a receipt. And if that's something you'd like to deduct for the IRS, sounds good. But I just had to let people know why we're always out here shivering, you know?

0: 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It heals, it transforms. Do you have the eye for a great post, the heart for a kind comment, the skill to build community?
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1: Revelation 14 contains messages from three angels. 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Request offer number 145. You know, we were just talking about one of the prophecies was that his side would be pierced. Was that even a normal process of crucifixion?
2: I think normally, you know, they did break their legs. If they hadn't died yet, normally they wouldn't. They'd go ahead and break their legs so they couldn't come down off the cross. But I can't speak to that really intelligently, whether
1: why did they
2: kill him at the moment.
1: Stab him?
2: Yeah. But he was
1: testing to see if he was dead, as I know.
2: Already gone.
1: So again, that would be hard to have made that up ahead of time, to have thought of that scenario, because it wasn't even the normal scenario.
2: Yeah, yeah.
1: And then number 16 on your list here was a broken heart, which I think is just obvious that he was under the weight of all of our sins. He was under the weight of being separated from God, feeling like he was so totally separated, there was no going back. You know, I can remember years ago having gone down to visit my then boyfriend when he was in medical school, and I had flown down that time. I must have, you know, had some extra money for some reason, and I flew down to see him. And he drove me to the airport, and I can remember sitting in the plane, and back then that was way before TSA made you practically, you know, strip and get searched and all. You could walk out with someone, you know, so from my seat, I could see him out at the rail because he was waiting until the plane took off. And I began to cry because I felt separated. You know, I was in love with Steve, and here I was going to have to go back to college. And the guy next to me, he leans over with a tissue and he goes, "Are you okay?" You know, and I felt so stupid, you know, crying. But it's just that my boyfriend is out there and I can't be with him, you know, and I felt stupid. But just that tiny experiencing that little bit of separation. And then when our daughter was going off to college, and unlike her brothers who chose a college that was, you know, just a few hours, I mean, it was weekend distance away, you could drive there, she was going two states away. And the night before, I was just a basket case at the thought of being separated. I felt like two states away, you might as well have been in Siberia. I was never going to see her again.
2: Well, you know, that really brings to the one his crying and his suffering. And that was, you know, we look at the text and he's like, "Eli, Eli, lama sabachthani, my God, why have you forsaken me?" And Jesus was there. He'd taken all the sins of everyone, you, me, everyone, every sin on himself. And the Father in that scenario turned away because the Father cannot look at that, all that sin, but Jesus took it on himself. The Father turned from him, and all of a sudden there's this gulf, there's this separation Jesus had never experienced from eternity. My God, why have you forsaken me? Because he's a human being at that moment too.
1: And we both know that emotional pain hurts as much or more than physical pain.
2: Yeah.
1: You know,
2: yeah.
1: That was weighing on him more than the torture he was going through. The physical pain was like nothing compared to the mental pain.
2: Oh, yeah, I don't think he felt any, I mean, we can't say for sure, but I don't think he felt anything at that moment except that rip and tear of that separation from the Father. Matter of fact, it's a separation that we don't have to go through if we look to Jesus, if we look to him, because there's, yes, we've talked about in other episodes, a first death. But for those who don't accept that free sacrifice of Jesus,

0: Jesus Christ, there's a second death, which is an eternal separation from the light force, you know, from being plugged into power. And so praise God that he went through all that for each one of us.
1: So which one is next?
0: 21, disfigurement by the soldiers. And then 22 is the cry of triumph. The cry of triumph.
1: It is finished.
0: Yeah, when he said, it is finished, it's done.
1: Yeah.
0: You know, he recognized that he'd fallen through. You know, again, a young man in his early 30s, as a human being and God, so he was the God-man, he goes through everything, and by the power of the Father. I mean, that's what we have to do, too, is follow God. How? By his power. Jesus followed the Father through the Holy Spirit, living in him, just how we have to do it, too. That's pretty exciting.
1: He showed the way.
0: Yeah. 23 is the good one.
1: No broken bones. You mentioned that with crucifixion, it was standard because it was a long, drawn-out process,
0: days,
1: usually.
0: Yeah.
1: You could have lasted for days. And they would come along and break your legs to speed the process up, make sure you couldn't crawl down, you know.
0: Yeah.
1: But they didn't with him. How could anyone have known he's going to be crucified, but they won't break anything? Because
0: yeah.
1: They always broke their legs.
0: It's impossible to know these things, you know, except that God looked forward and Jesus is the fulfillment of all of it. And, I mean, we continue down. I want to focus, we're kind of getting short on time. I want to focus on the last one here, but there's a few more. But again, you can find those online, talkingdonkeyinternational.org. Download it for free. But number 27, he was buried in the tomb of a rich man.
1: Now, he was not rich. You know, Jesus yeah. was, you know, one of the, blue-collar workers, born in a lower class, definitely lower class family. He was born in a town that didn't even have a good reputation. And yet, someone could predict, just, again, lucky guesses,
0: yeah.
1: that he'd end up being buried in the tomb of a wealthy man.
0: And
1: but
0: then,
1: that's exactly what happened.
0: And then a resurrection. You know, a resurrection. Yeah. Now, they've never seen anybody resurrected before, but they're scared of it. This is the interesting thing. The leaders who hated him,
1: they knew those prophecies.
0: They knew those prophecies. They yelled out for him to be crucified, but then when he's buried in the tomb, what do?
1: They asked for 100 guards.
0: Yeah.
1: They go to Pilate and say, by the way, yeah. you know.
0: He says he's going to resurrect.
1: We can't let that happen. So do you mind giving us a few soldiers? But that didn't stop God, yeah. you know.
0: 100 soldiers. So they're out there at the tomb. Pretty incredible scene. And then
1: they must have thought that was the cushiest shift.
0: Yeah.
1: It's
0: yeah.
1: like, hey, guys, all we got to do is go sit around outside this dead guy's tomb.
0: And they roll a stone in front of that tomb. And cool thing, you know, Terry and I have been over there and seen the tomb that at least seems like the tomb of Jesus. You know, it's hewn in the rock. And there, you know, I got to be there and in that tomb. And you think about, here he lay, you know, here's where my Lord lay, you know, bleeding from the head and the sides and the feet and the hands. Here he lay. But then he resurrected.
1: He didn't stay there.
0: The tomb is empty. You know, you can't find Jesus' tomb with a Jesus in it anywhere.
1: Nope.
0: And it's so exciting. And the angel comes down. Those soldiers are like dead men, you know, hardened Roman soldiers. They're like dead men. And Jesus
1: yeah, they all
0: forth.
1: Just fainted. You yeah. wonder, was it some energy force from the angel, or did they just faint from fear?
0: Oh, I think it was fear.
1: Yeah.
0: You know, when you see an angel that's in flaming glory, you know, yeah, it's probably fear. And they're there. Now, I've often thought, too, Jesus, he's out. He goes out, and he meets with the disciples for many days later. 40 days, they're out. But you think those Roman soldiers. Normally, the Romans would not bring anybody into a town or a city or an area if they were born and raised in that country, because they figured they wouldn't fight their own people.
1: Oh.
0: So these soldiers were for someplace else.

0: I've got to think, you know, what happened to them when they went home?
1: Well, I can tell you what should have happened to them.
0: I think they told them about Jesus Christ. We saw him resurrected. I think it was a short time, and that's why you read the whole gospel went to the then known world. I think a lot of it was those 100 Roman soldiers began telling everybody about Jesus Christ.
1: You can't keep something like that quiet.
0: Yeah.
1: You know, people who believe in these big conspiracy theories, like we didn't really land on the moon. Do you know how many people would have to be keeping their mouths shut to keep a conspiracy like that quiet?
0: Yeah. No, 27 prophecies.
1: You couldn't keep 100 soldiers all quiet.
0: 27 prophecies in 24 hours. Jesus is truly the God of the universe and our best friend. And I wonder, folks, Janice and I both are wondering, you know, have you accepted Jesus Christ? Have you accepted this incredible God-man who came down here to earth to die for me, to die for you, for each one of us? Janice, I hope they do. You know, I don't know if we can say anything else.
1: What more proof do you need than 27 prophecies fulfilled just in the last day of his life?
0: Yeah, it's amazing. So please, go online, get the little guide, and study each one for yourself. Don't take our word for it. Study it for yourself, pray about it, and talk with God and say, Lord, come into my life. I want to accept you. Thank you for watching. Join us again for another exciting Country Wisdom.
1: See you next time.

Hi, I'm John Bradshaw from It Is Written, and I'd like to introduce you to a resource that will be a blessing to you. The It Is Written Bible Study Guides are a beautifully illustrated, easy to understand way to gain a deeper understanding of the Bible and God's amazing plan for your life. Lessons cover life's most challenging questions, such as, can God be trusted? Why does God allow suffering? Is there hope for a planet in crisis? What happens when we die? And much more. For your free Bible study guides, contact Good News TV at the number on your screen. Thanks for watching It Is Written on Good News TV. And may God richly bless you as you study His Word.

0: This is so fun to be back in the studio doing Table Talk. I think we should acknowledge the fact that this isn't just the four of us. We've got some incredible people behind the scenes that have all the technical knowledge and ability and talent. We've got Jim Hunergaardt leading out in just organizing
1: he's
0: all of this.
1: He's going in circles.
2: Ninja Jim.
0: He's going in circles.
2: He's
0: around
2: going
0: us,
2: in circles.
0: But here's our behind the scenes team, you guys. What a blessing they are. We got Steve Vadano in the house, who's just, and we got Brandon, of course, with his living creature on his face. He calls it a beard, but man, that thing is.
2: That's a thing of beauty is what
0: epic.
2: That is.
0: It is.
3: Yep.
0: It really is.
3: Darren,
0: so thank
3: Josh,
0: you
3: Jesse.
0: To the guys behind the scenes who are actually making this happen.
3: Amen.
0: It's just a blessing. Revelation chapters 4 and 5 is where we're at in our discussion. And these are, I think, for all of us, two of the most incredible chapters in the Bible. There is
3: powerful.
0: Something being said here that is, without exaggeration, on the level of astounding. Chapter 4, verse 1 opens with this arresting line, "After these things I

0: I looked, and behold, a door standing open in heaven. And then from that beginning, chapter 4, then chapter 5 unfolds this incredible throne room scene where there is all this activity taking place and multiple intersecting personalities. It's just a very lively, active scene. But it's not just activity for the sake of activity. There are pivotal, crucial, vital things that are going down in human history, and heaven and earth are intersecting. You have things happening in real time on earth, and you have the heavenly community responding to the things that are taking place on earth. So let's just begin to unpack Revelation 4 and 5 in this heavenly throne room scene. What stands out to you guys? What's going on, first of all, beginning with chapter 4?
1: I just love how it says, come up here.
0: Come up here, yeah.
1: In verse 1. That's all I wanted to say. I just love how it says, come up here.
2: Climb up to the top of this tree.
1: Yeah, it's an invitation.
3: Another thing I think is important here as we start these two chapters is it's the voice of the trumpet that John heard the first time. So Jesus is the one communicating with him. And the reason that's important is because sometimes we want to put a time element on what we're about to see, because it introduces, the vision will introduce to us the Lamb that's slain in the midst of the throne. And we want to recognize that the Lamb slain in the midst of the throne picture that God is showing John is something, this has already kind of taken place already, and John is just being shown a rehearsal of it in a sense. Jesus is speaking to John, and he's saying, come up here, I want to show you some things. And a lot of people say, oh, things that must come hereafter, this is all future, but in a sense, it's preparing for future events, the opening of the seals, but in that preparation, Jesus is actually going backwards. We're going to see in verse 2, the most incredible thing or testimony of the entire book of Revelation, but it doesn't seem that way. And here it is. Immediately I was in the Spirit, and behold, a throne was set in heaven.
0: And one sat on the throne.
3: This throne that is set in heaven is the throne of God. And Revelation chapter 12 brings this out in more detail. Now has come salvation, strength, and the power of our God, because the accuser of our brethren is cast out, which accused us before God, accused them before God day and night. This picture right here in verse 2 is a picture of God's throne, which is in question, God's kingdom, God's character, which has been put blackened by Satan. It's set in heaven. It is established in heaven. All of the unfallen worlds, Revelation 12 says, rejoice ye heavens, woe unto the earth. The devil's come down to you with great power. He knows his time. But rejoice, ye heavens! And so Revelation chapter 4, verse 2 is setting us up for what's going to follow. Well, how did God's throne get set up in heaven? How were the questions of the great controversy answered in heaven? How is it that everyone in heaven is good with God's character, that the rainbow, that the manifestation of God's justice and mercy, how has that all been answered? And Revelation chapter 5 is going to answer that. But I think that this point right here, God's throne is set in heaven. That throne is yet to be set on planet Earth. It's yet to be established in our hearts and on this planet.
0: Well, that raises a very significant theological and philosophical question, because when people think of God, we tend to think of sheer power. God is sovereign, God is powerful, God is in control, if God is anything. So why would God's throne have to be set at all? Was it ever unsettled? You know, what is it?
3: Yeah, good point.
0: That brought it into some kind of question or jeopardy or do you understand my question?
3: Absolutely.
0: Why would there be any need?
3: There's a question about God's throne.
0: Why would there be any need at all to set or establish it?
2: Moments ago, James was just rattling through and doing a very good job of sort of articulating the significance of 4:2. But in the midst of all that, you threw in this phrase that is probably quite familiar to us at the table, but may not be to our to all of our viewers, and that's the great controversy. The great controversy. So within the context of that idea, just so we're clear, the book of Revelation is set against the backdrop of a controversy, of a conflict, of an argument, of a disagreement over a number of things, not the least of which is God's conduct in the governance of the universe. That's what's taking place here, which is why Satan is not referred to as having big biceps or, you know, abs or whatever in terms of his strength or his might. He's referred to as a deceiver and as an accuser.
0: Mm-hmm.

So if he's a deceiver and an accuser, that suggests controversy. Mm-hmm. It suggests conflict, dispute, argumentation. So the idea that God's throne would have been in some sense unsettled, not that his throne could be unsettled by power or any other such thing, mm-hmm. but if God freely grants free creatures genuine free will, then if they resist him, as C.S. Lewis famously said, you know, the greatest miracle

0: of God making something that could resist him.
1: Mm-hmm. That's astounding.
0: It's astonishing.
1: Mm-hmm. About it.
0: And so God allows himself to be resisted. And in this case, in the great controversy described in Revelation, but found in the whole of Scripture, is this idea that God is under scrutiny, mm-hmm. that God and his conduct and his ways are under investigation, under scrutiny, under evaluation, and at least from Satan's perspective, they are found, he disagrees with the way that God is doing things.
1: Yes. I think this is very important because I think for many of us, that would represent a huge paradigm shift, because we don't think of God Almighty as being subject to scrutiny, mm-hmm. being subject to investigation. Isn't it the other way around? We're subject to his scrutiny, he's investigating us, but we're suggesting that God is the kind of God who does not by nature have to make himself accountable to us. It's
0: certainly
1: a voluntary
0: not.
1: Accountability. Mm-hmm. I mean, even the premise of the gospel itself in John 3:16, for God so loved, that's describing God's conduct, the world mm-hmm. that he gave, still we're describing God's conduct, that whoever believes, that implies evaluation has occurred on my part in order to believe. Mm-hmm. So I'm engaging my mind, my heart, to believe in the display of this love. So anybody who ends up believing in God has moved through an evaluation process in order to even believe. So God has made himself accountable voluntarily to us. That's amazing. Mm-hmm. That so you could have that kind of power and say, you know what? I'm not gonna force myself on you. I'm gonna back up, even get off the throne, until you want me there.
2: So the whole book of Revelation,
0: but it's
2: the whole book is like, why would God even care? It's the
1: what
2: revelation.
1: Do you mean?
2: In other words, why the trouble of this revelation? Why the trouble of disclosing yourself to humanity? Obviously, he's communicating something there, that he values our assessment and our judgment so much that he would subject himself to our scrutiny.
0: I think the important point to make here, and I can just imagine that there might be viewers that are watching that are like, these guys are crazy. The idea that God would be off of his throne in any sense, the idea that God would be under scrutiny, that he would be under evaluation or investigation, they're like, God is God. God is sovereign. God is mm-hmm. in control. And we just need to say that the point here is not that God by nature is
1: That's
0: somehow
1: right.
0: being overpowered by his creation or any other such thing. God, in terms of the resources of omnipotence that are at his disposal, that's not the issue at stake here. This is God voluntarily disclosing his ways, his method, his character, his interactions, who he is in the man Jesus Christ, to win an affection, mm-hmm. to win attention, and to win loyalty from those, to use your word, Jeffrey, that he clearly values. I think we do not, not we, but I think that there's a lot of people that do not sufficiently appreciate that God is in this.
1: Yeah. Mm-hmm.
0: And we are genuinely free creatures, and he longs to win us to himself. He that loved us and washed us, he wants us to want him.
1: You could say that God is in control, but he doesn't want control.
0: Or you could say he's in control, but not controlling.
3: Yeah, I like that.
1: You could say that God is in control, but he wants something more than control. If any given person in a relationship has the upper hand in physical strength, in mental aptitude, financial advantage, you could either use your advantages to manipulate somebody into subjection to you.
0: Good.
1: Or you could hold your resources of finance and mental
0: strength.
1: Acuity and strength in reserve in favor of wanting something better. I want you to want me. I want you. Therefore, I want you. I want the want to go both ways. I want desire to be reciprocal. I love you, God seems to be saying, and I don't want to control you, I want you to love me back. So that's a pretty high objective. That doesn't make, in my mind anyway, that doesn't make God look smaller in my estimation. That makes God look bigger in more beautiful ways.
3: He looks huge. And this is the thing that sometimes I think we miss when we study Revelation, especially when we look at it prophetically and intellectually. when John

0: John is shown, come up hither and I'm going to show you things that must be hereafter, we're thinking about events. We're thinking about, you know, judgments and Antichrist and all of the different
1: prophecies,
0: you know, prophetic
1: rise and fall
0: interpretations.
1: Of kingdoms, yeah.
0: I want to show you something that's going to happen hereafter. And then he immediately begins with God's throne being set in heaven. As if to tell us that the most important events that I'm going to show you in the future all tie into God's throne being set in heaven, God's throne being set. Everything that I'm about to show you, every prophetic event, every prophecy, every kingdom that's risen and fall, all of these kingdoms, all these prophecies, all center in the throne of God being set in heaven.
1: Mm-hmm.
0: It's all about God's throne being established in heaven. And I love that because not only is, see, John just says that. The reason why we've jumped into this is because that's what it says in verse 2. It just says God's throne is set in heaven. And we say, oh, God's throne is set in heaven. But the implications of that have not yet been nuanced for us, and they are nuanced all the way through the rest of the chapters.
1: Yeah, yeah.
0: Chapter 5, for example, is going to tell us how God's throne got set in heaven.
1: Mm.
0: How did it happen?
1: Mm-hmm.
0: Well, when we start understanding how it happened, then it will make more sense to our viewers and everyone, and us even more, it'll make more sense as to what actually is at stake here, how God's throne was threatened, what the answer to that threat was from God, how he established his throne in heaven. And that, of course, in chapter 5 is just going to be a beautiful picture.
2: I think it's important to notice, as we first mentioned, that there's a lot of activity. And there are a lot of intersecting personalities. So we haven't read much of the text. Let me just call our attention to the fact that in verse 2, you read, James, that there's a throne set in heaven, and there's one who is seated upon the throne. Then in verse 3, the throne is described as having a rainbow around it that is in color like emerald. In verse 4, then it says that around the throne there are 24 elders, and the 24 thrones, and on the thrones I saw 24 elders sitting, clothed in white robes, and they had crowns of gold on their head. And then in verse 5, and from the throne proceeded lightnings and thunderings and voices. Seven lamps of fire were burning before the throne, which are the seven spirits of God. That's strange language. I wonder what that means. Verse 6 tells us that not only are there are these 24 elders, but there are these four living creatures full of eyes in front and on the back. So if we could just imagine it, God is enthroned. He's seated upon the throne, but he's surrounded with others who apparently, by the language, are participating in the proceedings, the events that are taking place in this room. Now, I think this is fascinating, that the reason why it's called the Revelation is because it's referring back to the fact that there was an Old Testament set of prophecies in the book of Daniel that were closed, sealed. And now, a revelation of what Daniel saw is being disclosed. In Daniel chapter 7, he has the same vision. And in that vision, chapter 7 of Daniel, very specific language is used. It says that there's one who sat on the throne, same thing.
0: Thrones
2: he's surrounded by angels. But then it says, the judgment was set and the books were opened. So we have a judgment scene. Now, commentators on chapter 4 and 5 of Revelation make the connection between Daniel 7 and Revelation 4 and 5 and tell us that what we have taking place here in Revelation is not just a busy room, we have court proceedings that are taking place. There is a judgment that is unfolding. So these individuals that are in the room with God and around God, they are seated on thrones to participate in the unfolding proceedings that are taking place. Something's going on.
3: Which already tells you something about God and his manner of governance. He's a delegator. There's no need for that. If you have the resources of perfect knowledge and perfect strength, you don't need other participants.
2: Yeah. No. You just
3: what are they doing?
2: Issue orders.
3: Yeah. That's already just an insight into the fact that God is not a micromanager. He is involving others, as you say, in the proceedings, in the process, which is already, because the chasm that separates even an amoeba, a unicellular organism, to an archangel.

0: or not to an archangel, but to an angel, Gabriel. So you go from an amoeba to Gabriel and say that space is that big, you know, and then you have all of the various levels of biological life in there. Well, the chasm that would, God's relationship to that spectrum of life would be, like, to use this scale, in like Washington and we're in Oregon.
1: Yeah.
0: I mean, the chasm, the difference between the uncreated, I am self-existent one, mm-hmm. and any created being yeah. is necessarily much larger than this
1: yeah.
0: span.
1: Yeah, you could say that you and I, David, we have more in common with the amoeba
0: by far
1: than God in all his infinite godness has with the highest created intelligence, say an angel.
0: That's right. Yeah. In terms of say his nature.
1: Mm-hmm.
0: Now he has condescended to relate to us and to make us in our image, etc. But the point is that why would God need anybody on this spectrum?
1: Only
0: to
1: voluntary.
0: Assist in, yeah. That's right, it's voluntary.
2: It's almost like the people participating, God is setting it up so that they would, in a sense, realize that they would have reached the same conclusions that God himself has, mm-hmm. would have reached.
1: Mm-hmm.
2: So and in so, that sense, vindicate.
1: So we're off to a good start. Revelation chapter 4, we've gotten through about verse 6, and after the break, we'll just come back and we'll continue breaking it down. We need to ask the question more specifically, what is going on here? Mm-hmm. What kind of judgment is this? Who's being judged, mm-hmm. in fact?

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Welcome to Digma.com. I am so excited about this website because you're about to discover a powerful new way to share life-transforming messages and videos with your family, friends, and anybody else on the planet who has access to a computer. Digma is a Greek word. It basically means to show or to reveal something by means of a pattern or an example of some kind. It's the second half of the word paradigma, from which we get the English word paradigm, as in paradigm shift. And so what you're going to find at Digma.com is a growing library of short videos and transcripts dealing with paradigms and fundamental questions. What's the meaning of life? What is our origin and destiny as human beings? What happens when we die? Does God exist, or are we alone in this vast universe? And why is there so much evil and suffering in our world? An estimated 70% of Americans have a computer right in their home and stay in touch with family and friends by email. And more than 400 million people are active on Facebook. And 5 million new users are signing up every week. We are literally in the midst of a communications revolution of massive proportion. This is granting the gospel direct and easy access to millions upon millions of homes and hearts. And that's what Digma.com is all about. It's a tool for leading our family and friends on an exciting paradigm shift by revealing the truth of God's creative power and His incredibly beautiful character in contrast to our world's popular misconceptions about who God is.

0: Okay, so we have this busy throne room scene with all kinds of activities. We've got 24 elders. We've got four living creatures. Do we want to pause and even identify who these beings are?
1: Well, the 24 elders is interesting, I think, that comes right after the seven churches, because in verse 4 it says, "And around about the throne there are 24 seats, and upon the seats I saw 24 elders sitting, clothed in white raiment, and they had on their heads crowns of gold." Three things there: the thrones, the seats that they're sitting in, the white raiment, and the crowns of gold were all promised to overcomers.
2: Through the seven churches.
1: Through the seven churches.
0: Oh, interesting.
1: Yeah. So I think these 24 elders are overcomers. And the reason I think that too is because they're in chapter 5, they're redeemed by the blood of the Lamb from every nation, kindred, tongue, and people. And elder is never used for anyone outside of human beings in the entire Bible. Angels are never called elders. Whenever God has a gathering in heaven, elders are never mentioned in the context. It's always human beings. And what's really fascinating to me, we talked about this

0: a little bit, touched on it a little bit, is the elders from this introduction right here, all through the book of Revelation, take part in informing John about different scenes that are going to happen. One of the elders comes and taps me on the shoulder. One of the elders asks me this question. One of the elders shows me this woman. It's like the elders represent redeemed, and the redeemed, again, the book of Revelation is instructive to us because it's telling us you, these elders represent you, and this is the part you play in this plan of salvation.
1: In addition to that, we know who the 24 elders are because of the symbolism that is employed to describe them. Number one, there are 24 of them, which in the book of Revelation later on in chapters 21 and 22 refers to the two divisions of redeemed human beings through history. Old Testament, 12 tribes of Israel, New Testament, 12 apostles in the city, 12 gates, 12 foundations over which the redeemed pass to enter the city. So 24 is a number that symbolically represents redeemed human beings in Scripture. Secondly, we know that they're redeemed human beings because the symbolism of the 24 elders is drawn from a sanctuary symbolism. The Old Testament describes the fact that there were 24 courses or 24 shifts for the priesthood, where they moved through a cycle through the year where they were holding the post of duty. The various priests held a post of duty for a period of time. There are 24 cycles. Thirdly,
0: what was that text time?
1: Old Testament.
0: Oh, gotcha. Okay.
1: Find it, bro.
0: Okay, I'll find it.
1: Okay,
2: go read
0: it. I just thought you quoted it and I missed it.
1: No. And then in chapter 5, it says that they have golden bowls full of incense, which are the prayers of the saints. So they're occupying a priestly function, a priestly role.
0: He even says that in verse 10.
1: A mediatorial role.
0: You have made us kings and priests.
1: Kings and priests, okay. Right. So they're in a priestly role. Angels are never described as having a priestly role, but I'll go a step further. Jesus Christ himself couldn't occupy the priestly role except by means of incarnation, according to the book of Hebrews. He literally became a human being in order to occupy the priestly role.
2: Yeah, Hebrews 5:1 says, it always taken among men.
1: That's
2: the priest is always taken
1: among
2: from among men.
1: Yeah. So clearly the redeemed. Now we can add to that, and I know, Jeffrey, you mentioned the scripture at one point, that when Jesus was resurrected from the dead, there was a special resurrection. We don't know how many people, but there were people, according to the gospel account,
0: Matthew,
1: where Jesus was resurrected and some others were resurrected with him, and Paul calls them the first fruits of redemption.
2: Right.
1: So there are some human beings who are not awaiting resurrection. They've already been resurrected, and they're apparently in the throne room participating in the proceedings of the judgment.
0: That's good.
2: There's some great evidences there.
1: Yeah, so
2: it's like we have representation on multiple levels, right?
1: That's right.
2: On multiple levels. Because the Christ, through incarnation, we identify with him, solidarity. Mm-hmm. And then now, it's almost as if he's adding more options to identify with, so to speak, if you understand what I'm saying.
0: The idea, just briefly, that I think you said Matthew 27, which I think is correct, that the resurrected were the first fruits,
3: 52.
0: Is straight out of the Jewish economy, the feast. You had the Passover feast that was then followed by the Feast of First Fruits, which is where the priest would wave the barley or the wheat, the sheaf, in anticipation that all the harvest is his, but here's the first.
2: Good. Well, Paul uses that language in 1 Corinthians.
0: Yeah, he uses the very language.
2: The first fruits.
0: The first fruits. Yeah. So this idea that this anticipates the much larger resurrection of all of humanity.
2: And guarantees
0: that takes place,
2: it guarantees it. Yeah. Mm-hmm.
0: Okay.
1: We also can identify the four living creatures pretty clearly in Scripture because the book of Revelation is a composite of Old Testament passages.
0: Amen.
1: He's just constantly drawing from the Old Testament,
0: hundreds the Old Testament. Of times.
1: That's right. He's drawing these four living creatures from Ezekiel chapter 1.
0: Mm-hmm.
1: And Isaiah 6.
0: And I heard someone say recently that if you will never understand the book of Revelation unless you understand the Old Testament.
1: That's right. I take it David said that.
0: Yes, the guy with
2: I'm
0: the polka
2: dot shirt. I'm sure I'm not the only one that said it, but I did say that.
0: That's what I heard.
1: So the four living creatures are not human beings if you look at the passage, if you look at the Ezekiel 1 passage, because they are described as four living creatures that are around the throne, and it says that from them lightning proceeds.

0: And then when Ezekiel the prophet looks a little bit closer, he says, well, the lightning that was proceeding out from and back to each of the four living creatures, the lightning, upon closer investigation, was full of eyes. Well, you got one of two options at that point. Either he's seeing something like a horror flick where you got free-floating eyeballs, or you, wherever you see eyes, there's a body behind them. So the four living creatures have charge over angelic beings that proceed at their command back and forth between heaven and earth. And this is an incredible picture, because you've got the 24 elders who are holding golden bowls symbolically. These are symbolic pictures, golden bowls full of prayers. So you got human beings on earth who are praying. They're prayer auditors, prayer processors. So then they're deciding what kinds of answers need to be given to these prayers, because they're human beings in a priestly role, and they identify with the human race, and they understand the human predicament. And so they're the ones processing the prayers. God is the delegator, has given them that charge. Those prayers then are passed on to the four living creatures, who dispatch angels to answer those prayers on missions of mercy to the world. And Scripture fills this picture out, because Jesus himself said, on the premise of what I'm about to accomplish in dying at Calvary, you will hereafter see the angels
1: ascending,
0: of heaven ascending and descending upon the accomplishments of the Son of Man.
2: And Matthew even says in chapter 28 and verse 3 that the angel that descended from heaven, his countenance was like lightning.
0: So
2: Matthew 23 and verse 3. His countenance
1: 28.
2: Was like 28 and verse 3. His countenance was like lightning, and his raiment white as snow. And there's a couple other places where angels
0: that, that associate lightning,
2: with angels.
0: So this is an incredible picture,
2: it's
0: isn't
2: beautiful.
0: It? There's
2: it's
0: all
2: beautiful.
0: This activity, but the activity is all focused earthward. It's all focused, and what does it say in Hebrews? That the angels are ministering spirits sent forth to minister to those who shall be heirs of salvation.
2: That's why they look like the face of a man, because they come in human form. They look like the like an eagle, because they fly with speed. They look like an ox, because they come to minister. They're an ox
1: servants.
2: Is a symbol of servants. And then the other one, they have the face of a, what was it?
1: Lion?
2: Like calf,
1: a man.
2: The man, the eagle.
1: The oxen and the lion.
2: And the lion.
0: Yeah.
2: Strength, power, authority from heaven.
0: That's good stuff.
2: All of these are symbols of...
1: I never heard that my whole life.
0: Me
1: really?
0: Neither. I've never heard a lot of the things you guys are saying.
1: Double high five. Two high fives in one session.
2: Four, and it's four. You know why it's four? You know why angels are four? Four is a significant number in Revelation, north, south, east, and west.
0: It covers all the human
2: race.
0: Four
2: corners of the earth, parable of the sower and the seed, four types of earth, four horses. It's the whole human race.
1: Four gospels.
2: So this is all the angels.
1: I'm sorry, in Revelation.
2: Yeah.
1: Gotcha.
2: So this is all the angels.
0: Love that.
2: So you have this picture of these angels that come with power and authority. They come with speed. They come in the form of human. They come to serve.
0: Incredible. So all of this busy activity is going on toward ministry to the human race. Where does the vision go from there in chapter 4?
1: I just want to ask a quick question. Maybe I misheard you. Did you say that the lightning has eyes?
0: Yeah, in chapter 1 of Ezekiel.
1: Okay. You don't know the verse offhand? We can find it on the break, and then we'll mention it. Because I was just reading through it trying to find it. I found verse 15 that said, or verse 14 that says, and the living creatures ran back and forth in appearance like a flash of lightning.
0: Yeah. Yes.
1: Is that's the one? So they're creatures, so they have eyes, or is there a text that expressly says...
2: That's the other one that basically confirms that angels are like lightning.
1: Yeah. That's what I was thinking.
2: Yeah.
1: So I was just wondering if there was a text that... Because that was a new idea to me, this idea...
0: It's verse 18, full of eyes. Their rims were...
1: As for their rims, they were so high that they were awesome, and their rims were full of eyes. What is a rim?
0: Well, if you go
1: That's
0: back to...
1: the rim
0: to,
1: of the wheel.
0: Yeah, if you go back to verses 13 and onward, basically what Ezekiel is describing is that the four living creatures... This is amazing, by the way. The four living creatures are around the throne, and watch this. It says in Ezekiel 1, they're running back and forth. Well, it's not aimless running. They're not just doing their cardio
1: for the day. It's not like calisthenics.
0: No, they're running back and forth. It's describing that they're constantly in communication, consulting with one another. Now David just prayed. Now I'm thinking this would be the best. Is that the best thing? Yeah, I'm going to run over here and get his opinion. You know what I'm saying? It's kind of a table talk.
1: You got these four living creatures. I want to be the man.
0: You got these four living creatures, okay? and they're running back and forth to one another. Mm-hmm. And in Ezekiel chapter 1, they're all moved, it says, by the Spirit.

0: The Holy Spirit is the one. So there's this order of
1: interaction.
0: There's an orderliness to it. The Holy Spirit is directing the four living creatures. The four living creatures are interacting with the 24 elders. The 24 elders are processing human prayers, and the four living creatures are dispatching angels to answer those prayers. It's just an incredibly active picture.
2: The elders don't show up as such in Ezekiel 1,
0: no.
2: do they?
0: Okay.
1: No,
0: they don't
1: and
0: show
1: that's
0: up.
1: The thing about it. They don't show up in Isaiah 6 either. So in the Old Testament picture of the throne room, where you have these living creatures, these angels.
0: Oh, I see. I know what you're going to say.
1: You have no 24 elders. In Ezekiel, you have no 24 elders. In Isaiah, you have no 24
2: post-resurrection,
1: elders.
2: You have elders.
0: Yes.
2: Three high
1: And that's another reason why these elders represent redeemed human beings, because they don't show up.
2: I actually found that
0: Did you
2: really
0: know
2: fact.
0: That right, before
1: fact,
0: right now?
1: Yes,
0: did
1: yes. In fact, check this out. John is specifically being shown post-resurrection, the very thing that Isaiah was shown and Ezekiel was shown for this very reason. I'm going to show you the exact same thing that he was shown. I'm going to show you the exact same thing that Ezekiel was shown and Isaiah was shown, but I'm going to show you a difference. There's 24 elders now.
0: Yeah.
1: How'd they get there? Chapter 5 will tell us. How do these 24 elders get there?
2: The kings and priests.
0: They were redeemed.
2: Redeemed from the earth.
1: Lamb.
0: Yeah.
1: The Lamb.
2: Oh, gotcha.
1: That was slain. The Lamb that was slain.
2: So it's okay, thank you. Sorry for that little diversion. I just was clear. Okay, that's awesome.
0: Okay, so back in Revelation 4 then, we've identified...
2: It's the throne.
0: Yeah.
2: And it's all of this busy activity.
0: Mm-hmm.
2: Are we ready for 5 yet or
1: well,
2: no?
1: Verse 11.
2: Verse
1: I
2: 11.
1: I don't know. Did you have something
0: well,
1: else to say?
0: Well, I think it's important to call attention to verses 8 and 11.
1: Okay, good.
0: Because in verses 8 and 11, that's where you have heavenly voices expressing what they're witnessing in this... In the proceedings of this throne room.
1: Yes.
0: So I'll do verse 8, you do verse 11. Mm-hmm. In verse 8, you have these living creatures saying, "Holy, holy, holy, Lord God Almighty, who was and is to come."
3: There's that thing we
1: was and is to come.
0: Now,
1: was and is to come.
0: See if you guys think that there's anything to this. I really think that because it's a throne room setting, because it's a judgment setting, this is not a statement that they're making about God's existence.
1: Mm.
0: It's not an existence statement. It's not an ontological statement. It's not saying, God.
2: Hey God, you lived for a long
0: time. You lived for a long time back then. You're alive right now, and boy, you're going to keep on being alive. Mm-hmm. It's not an existence statement.
2: Mm-hmm.
0: Yeah. It's God, this God who was with integrity reigning over the universe, who currently has maintained integrity through all the proceedings of the great controversy. Mm-hmm. His integrity is intact. His methods, his ways are good and just. And it will ultimately be seen that he is the one, the only one worthy to occupy the throne henceforth forever into the future. So it's a character evaluation, not an existence evaluation.
2: And by the way, so you were holy. You are holy, and you will continue to be
0: That's
2: holy.
0: Right.
2: Not in
0: good, good, good. Right, right, right. Just.
2: Integrity.
0: Holy,
2: okay.
3: In reference to his activity in the throne, in verse 2.
0: That's right.
3: So there's just saying, we've observed your activity in the throne.
1: We've got to flesh this out. This is really good. This is really good because the entire rest of the chapters here, the seals, are confirming that. In other words, all of the unfallen universe has seen that, and now the Lamb, the cross, is going to unseal each one of those mysteries, and each one of them reveals how God deals with sin and how God deals with opposition, how God deals. So the whole rest, this is setting up for the whole unfolding, unsealing, if you will, of the history of humankind and how God has dealt with you, so that we can see what all the unfallen universe
0: Okay, so verse
1: seen.
0: 11, because back in verse 8, it's the four living creatures who are offering this evaluation.
1: Yes.
0: This assessment, holy, holy, was, is, and is to come. And then, verse 10, the 24 elders chime in and they have their evaluation.
1: Yes.
0: Verse 11.
1: They've got it. Well, no, you take it. Take it, Ty. Take
0: in
1: it.
0: In verse 11, the 24 elders add their testimony. There's testimony. There's witness.
1: Yes.
0: There's evaluation going on. And their testimony is, verse 11, you speaking to God. Now we know who's under investigation.
1: Yes.
0: Now we know who's being scrutinized, to use your word, David.
1: Mm-hmm.
0: You are worthy, O Lord, to receive glory and honor and power, to receive it. Wait a minute, this is God. He doesn't have it?
2: You receive something if it's given to you.
0: Yeah, yeah. So here, God is voluntarily making himself subject to our evaluation, and we, in turn, are voluntarily giving to him the throne that by all rights he should occupy.
1: But we stopped giving him that glory.
0: We stopped.
1: Yes.
0: There was the throne Satan, the throne that is set was unset.
1: Yes, Satan
0: That's
1: convinced
0: right.
1: us that God was a withholder.
0: So you're worthy. Worthy is a character evaluation.

0: mission statement. Worthy? Yeah. Why does God have to be deemed worthy? Can't he just pull rank?
1: By us,
0: can he
1: just
0: say, listen, I don't care if you think I'm worthy or not, I'm God. It's my throne, I'll occupy it. Thank you very much. Step out of the way. But he doesn't have that attitude. He's evaluated to be worthy to receive glory and honor and power for or because you created all things, and by your will they exist and were created.
1: Yes.
0: So the first premise upon which God is worthy is creation.
1: Mm-hmm.
0: He's the one who created all things, and that is a premise for his worthiness. It's interesting, and we'll come right back after the break, and we'll see in chapter 5 that the evaluation broadens to include not only are you worthy because you created, you're worthy because when your creation fell, you kept on loving us.
1: Yeah, they
0: and you
1: are
0: redeemed
2: creator,
0: us.
2: Yes.
0: You're worthy by virtue of creation and redemption. And that's the progression that unfolds in the two chapters.
1: That was the point I wanted to make in verse 11. Because it's in there in verse 11.
0: Yeah.
1: Powerful.
0: Where is it in verse 11?
1: So thou hast created all things, and for thy pleasure they are, or another version says, they exist.
0: Yes.
1: They're sustained.
0: They're
1: not
0: sustained
1: only did you create them,
0: God,
1: but you also sustain them.
2: By your will they exist.
0: Praise God, yeah. Okay, so we got to take a break, and then we'll come right back.

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1: So we completed chapter 4, and it was just incredible, all the insights that emerge. And then we just seamlessly move into chapter 5 mm-hmm. with verse 1. And I saw in the right hand of him who sat on the throne a scroll written on the inside and on the back, sealed with seven seals. So the first word of verse 1 of chapter 5 is and. The chapter division is just for convenience.
2: It's an uninterrupted vision.
1: It's an uninterrupted vision. Mm-hmm. It's just continuing on, because now what we have taking place is we have the one seated on the throne, and these are visual images. Mm. So it's helpful to visualize exactly what's happening here. You can picture God on his throne, and he's holding a scroll in his hand, and it's sealed with seven seals. It's perfectly sealed, shut up to any evaluation, investigation. It's closed. And the whole thing about chapter 5 is that we're about to discover that Jesus is the one and only individual who, by certain qualifications, can open the book, the scroll that is in God the Father's hand, and do something, deal with that data, deal with that information, deal with whatever's in that book, that scroll.
3: So because at this point, it's clearly a mystery. I mean, we're encountering it as John encountered it. It's sealed.
1: Yeah, it's sealed. Yeah. Nobody knows what's in it. We begin to understand what's in it as the picture unfolds.
3: And there's even a pregnancy within verse 1, because verse 2, the immediate thing when you see something that's sealed is, hey, what's in there? That's like a package. You know, if you see a package that's wrapped with a bow, you wonder, I wonder what that is. Yeah. Mm-hmm. So here, then I saw a strong angel proclaiming with a loud voice, who is worthy to open the scroll and to loose its seals? It's the natural thing that would flow. Hey, here's a document. It's perfectly sealed. Hey, I wonder what's in there.
4: And even it's funny that the strong angel asked the question, as is to say, even a strong angel is not capable of opening the seals.
1: Yeah,
5: well, exactly. Here's something that's amazing, too, and I think this is really important, and there's a lot of, this is pregnant with a great controversy theme. Again, John is borrowing from the Old Testament. You go back to the Old Testament, where do you find a sealed book? Mm. In Ezekiel chapter 2, you see this book, O son of man, hear what I say unto thee, verse 8. Be not rebellious like the rebellious house, open thy mouth

0: and eat that I give you. And I looked, verse 9, and behold, a hand was sent unto me, and a roll of a book was written therein. And he spread it before me, and it was written within and without. So you've got the
1: same
0: roll.
1: Book.
0: You got it written within and without. And then it goes on to say there, and there was written therein lamentations and mourning and woe. Okay, according to Ezekiel, this book is filled with lamentations and mourning and woe. And that, in relation to us, is the mystery of God being love. What? God is love. He's the creator. He's the one that created. He's the one that caused everything to exist. And it's filled with lamentation. Our history is filled
2: with news.
0: Evil, pain, suffering, lamentation, and woe. And no one can unlock this mystery. No one can figure out how a good God, a loving God, created this world full of evil and pain and suffering. No one can figure that out. No one can unlock that mystery but the Lamb. Mm-hmm. But in order for the Lamb to unlock that mystery, he becomes slain. See, the cross of Calvary is going to unlock for us the mystery of evil and pain and suffering on planet Earth.
2: So the content of the scroll is our horrible history as human beings.
0: Yes, the history of planet Earth.
2: It's lamentation and woe. What's the other word?
0: Lamentations and mourning
2: and woe. All the heartache of human history.
0: All the heartache of human history
2: is contained in that.
0: No one can comprehend or understand.
3: Which is why verse 3 says, and no one in heaven or on the earth or under the earth, that is to say people that have passed before this, was able to open the scroll or even to look at it.
0: And he just wept.
1: Yeah, and his reaction, I was about to say in verse 4, is that he weeps.
2: John does.
1: Yes.
3: Because no one was found worthy.
1: Nobody.
3: Notice the key, the word worthy is coming up again and again here.
2: The
1: worthy.
3: Yeah. Verse 5, can I read that?
2: Yeah.
3: But one of the elders said to me, do not weep.
0: One of the who?
3: One of the elders, thank you.
0: One of the elders.
3: So that, which would be fascinating because they would have been, whoever this was, one of the recipients of.
0: Yeah. I'm one of you.
3: Hey, it's going to be all right.
0: Yes.
3: Oh, that's a great point. Do not weep. Behold, the Lion of the tribe of Judah, the Root of David, has prevailed. That suggests there's a controversy. That suggests there's overcoming of something.
0: Yes.
3: To open the scroll and to loose its seven seals. And I looked, and behold, in the midst of the throne and of the four living creatures and in the midst of the elders stood a lamb.
0: Yes.
1: As though it had been slain,
3: having seven heads and seven eyes, which are the seven spirits of God sent out into all the earth. I'll read verse 7. Then he came and took the scroll out of the right hand of him who sat on the throne.
0: That's the answer.
2: It's incredible.
0: Right there. That is the
2: answer
0: to the great dilemma.
3: I love the fact that it's an elder. How would I not notice that before?
0: Yeah, it's beautiful.
2: Yeah.
3: That's a great point.
2: So there's a progression here from verse 2 through verse 6 that in my Bible I circled three words and drew a line between them just to remind me. The question of worthiness in verse 2, prevailing in verse 5, and the method of prevailing in the word slain in verse 6.
0: Yeah.
2: So Jesus is able to unravel, open, look upon, process, and deal with the human problem, the sin problem.
0: The history of our race.
2: The history of the human race. And he's able to do that by virtue of the fact that he condescended to enter into solidarity with the human race through the incarnation, went to the cross, and died in a self-sacrificing act of love for the human race. This is what makes him worthy to open the book. But he's not just opening the book and reading it. He's opening the book of human woe and lamentation and all the horrors of our history to resolve the great controversy. He's not just kicking back on the veranda reading the book for entertainment. He's cracking the code of the human condition and bringing resolve.
1: That question that we pose, how long, right? How long? Mm-hmm. So he's actively working to answer that question.
0: Look at this, guys. Okay, if this scroll represents the pain and suffering and evil of this world that no man can deal with, but just read this verse then. Verse 7, and he came and he took the book. Jesus Christ took all the pain, all the suffering, all the evil from God. He received it from God. The Father gave to Jesus, put upon Jesus all the sin, pain, suffering, all the evil of this world was taken by Jesus. He took it upon himself. I mean, this is just a beautiful picture of the cross. He took it upon himself. And in doing that, he has taken the book and opened the book, and now we see it all. We see that God is love. We see how God deals with sin and suffering. We see the whole picture now all coming.

0: cleared us this mystery that we couldn't comprehend. How can you ever explain to anyone sin, suffering, and evil? How can you explain that in the context of God? There's a lot of different religionists that have different methods of trying to figure this out in relation to God's sovereignty, this, that, and the other, but there's only one explanation.
1: The cross.
0: The cross.
2: The cross is the mystery that explains all other mysteries.
1: Yeah. This is where God in Christ bears the evil of the world, bears the aspect.
0: And therefore can pull back the seals, the mysteries of all this evil and suffering and pain and reveal it to us.
1: You know, I found myself saying something in a sermon I preached just this last week when I was in at the Wyoming camp meeting that I want to bounce this off of you guys because it sounds maybe just a little wrong or a little blasphemous, but I think it's good. And that is this idea that, so you have the three members of the Godhead. You have Father, Son, and Holy Spirit, right? We don't have time to develop that here, but Scripture describes God as a plurality. You know, God the Father, who we just saw seated on the throne, that's an easy one. And then you have the Lamb that comes in, and then the Spirit is also here, but, you know, definitively in other places. So anyway, this idea here that the only one of the three members of the Godhead, tell me if you like this or if you resonate with it, that would know experientially what it is to be a human being, and then furthermore what it is to die, to bear the weight of the sin of the world. God clearly, and it's not to say that the Father didn't suffer, the Spirit didn't suffer in the plan of salvation, but to say the Father did not become a man.
2: Nor did the Spirit.
1: Nor did the Spirit. Jesus becomes a man. So in some sense, in some significant sense, he is uniquely qualified to represent God to humanity, because he is God.
0: Yes.
1: And then he is conversely or similarly qualified to represent humanity to God.
3: Because he's equally human.
1: Because he's a human being.
2: I
1: think this is amazing, astonishing. He is the only one worthy because he is God and he became a man and he bore, as you said, the weight of the scroll, the woe, the mourning, the lamentation. He's the Lamb slain.
2: Yeah, you're referring to more than the cross. You're referring as well to the incarnation.
1: To the whole incarnation.
2: Yeah. And that's in the text, David.
1: Please.
2: In the text, it says, let me find it here, that he is, verse 5, the Lion of the tribe of Judah, the Root of David. Why
1: he's
2: that language?
1: He's a human being.
2: Yeah, that language is to tell us he came through the human lineage of Israel. Yes. It's a lineage statement.
3: Yes. He's a member of the human family.
2: He's a member of the human race.
1: First verse of the New Testament, the book of the genealogy of Jesus Christ, the son of David, the son of Abraham. You cannot make sense of the story of Jesus without understanding the Old Testament story, the story of Abraham, the story of David, the story of Moses, the Old Testament story. Jesus comes through that lineage.
3: So the Lord of history basically came in and penetrated
1: into history.
3: Yeah. So he didn't real time.
2: He didn't just travel geographically from
1: like,
2: heaven
1: I gotta
2: to
1: go
2: earth.
1: Down there.
2: Yeah, I gotta go down there. He traveled in being. He became what he previously was not. Yeah. He became a human being and came through human lineage. That's remarkable. If there's anything worth believing, that's worth believing.
0: And apparently this is really important to Revelation 5, because in Revelation 5 it defines Christ as the Lion of the tribe of Judah, the Root of David, which outlines his humanity. But then in verses 11 all the way through the rest of the chapter, verse 14, my eyes are getting bad, it identifies the Lamb as being worthy of worship in heaven and earth and under the earth. Everyone's worshiping the Lamb. Well, only God. Only God receives worship from all of creation. So here in this chapter,
3: the divinity.
0: What David said is basically a summation of Revelation chapter 5. In Revelation chapter 5, there's a very important point that's being made here. Jesus Christ becomes the Lion of the tribe of Judah, the Root of David. He's a human, but he's also still God. He's also worthy of the worship of all of his creation, heaven, earth, and under the earth.
3: As I'm listening to this, I'm thinking, man, when people normally think of Revelation, they do not think about what just went on in the last 5 minutes. You know,
1: good point.
3: The content matter is rich. It's dripping with gospel, isn't it? Dripping with redemption.
0: In fact, look, what we've just discovered is that the Lamb, which is a symbol of the cross, it's introduced here in Revelation chapter 5. Right? The Lamb symbol is introduced. And the way it's introduced is the Lamb slain. So it's a symbol of Calvary. So Calvary now is whenever you read lamb, which is how many times is the word lamb used in the book of Revelation?
1: 29.
0: Yeah.
1: Again and again.
0: So

0: Whenever you read that word lamb in Revelation, yeah, again and again, it's really, what you can
1: cross,
0: put in there
1: the cross,
0: is the cross.
2: So it's just overwhelmingly crowded with the cross.
0: Yes.
3: Wow, Ty, when you just said if there's something worth believing, this is it. I love that. That's great. I wrote that down. You know, I have said before in my own preaching that history is filled with stories of men who thought they could become God. Mm-hmm. But with only one story of the God who condescended to become a man.
0: Yeah.
3: And this takes us back to former lessons that we've already had, and that is that God becomes a man according to the New Testament, I'm thinking particularly of the book of Hebrews, for two reasons, at least two reasons. Well, three I can think of. For the purpose of empathy, sympathy, identification. For the purpose of identification to the point of death, which is a universal part of the human experience. And so that he could be a priest. I mean, if God is like that, if that is true, which I believe it is, I'm persuaded that it is true, this is the best conceivable good news.
1: You can't imagine, if somebody said to you, hey, the human race is messed up with lamentations and woes and just crying and weeping, you have free reign, create the best possible picture of reality and resolve that you can come up with in your imagination.
3: This is what you would do.
1: This is what you would come up with. You would say, well, if I had to come up with the best solution, I wouldn't think that the best solution would be a dictator.
3: No.
1: I don't think the best solution would be a tyrant. I think the best solution would be humility and love and sacrifice. If there's anything that could break our hearts and win us back, it would be
3: set
1: that.
3: God's throne in heaven.
1: Yes.
2: You know what really moves me? One thing here that really moves me is verse 12, that after the Lamb is presented, the only one worthy to open such and such. In verse 12, there's a loud voice and then there's praise. And it says, worthy is the Lamb who was slain to receive. And then it gives us a list.
3: There it is again.
2: To receive power, riches, wisdom, strength, honor, glory, and blessing. And then as I read that, I thought, wait, nothing that is listed there, God is anything that God did not previously already possess.
3: Of course.
1: Yes.
2: So it's kind of awesome. In our case, in the redeemed case, that which we receive, we did not previously possess. So there's a change that takes place. But with God, he's subjecting himself to this whole process.
1: Yes.
2: And in the end, at the end of the day, at the end of the story, what has he gained?
0: What he already had.
2: Squat,
0: by...
2: right? all he gets in the end.
0: I wouldn't have said it that way, Jeffrey. You are one.
2: No, I'm saying, that's what the text says.
0: I got you, right? I just can't find that word in the Bible, that's all.
2: Listen to me.
0: Okay, I'm
2: at the end, he gets that which he already had. In other words, the whole process is God just vindicating the worthiness of being and having what he has always been and had.
0: And the sad thing is there are some people who won't give him that.
2: Right.
0: He's going to reveal to everyone that this is really all that I actually
2: have. That to me is like...
1: And it's not, when you say that the whole process is to vindicate his worthiness, we need to clarify that we're not here describing a God who's on an ego trip.
2: Yeah,
1: he's not a narcissist. He's not saying, listen, the whole point here is for you, I want you to stand still and praise me for eternity because I need that. It's not that kind of
2: Not that
1: thing.
2: At all.
1: What it is that God is worthy to occupy the throne by virtue of creation and redemption. And that pans out to what's best for the universe.
3: And they voluntarily,
1: That's best for us because he's the source of love and life and light and everything good. And that's the amazing thing about the God that we encounter in Scripture. He rules only on the basis of his worthiness, which solicits our praise and the glory that we give him for all eternity future.
3: Amen. Hallelujah.

It was in the 4th century that Christianity came to Eritrea, but in 2002, Protestant churches in Eritrea were declared enemies of the state by the country's dictator, with reports saying many Protestants were arrested and imprisoned. While a Christian should naturally

0: want another person to be a Christian, biblical Christianity doesn't compel. Forced conversions are not conversions. They're despicable. When a man I met raised a Jew became a Christian, his mother said to him, "You are finishing what Hitler started." Well, you can understand that to some degree. A Christian must respect a person's freedom of choice and never compel. As Paul wrote, "Where the Spirit of the Lord is, there is liberty," 2 Corinthians 3:17. We can pray and share and encourage, but forcing a person's religion is always out of the question. I'm John Bradshaw for It Is Written.
1: Hello, my name is John Lomakang, Director of World Evangelism for 3ABN. Thank you so much for watching Good News TV.
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0: Cancel culture is often a reaction to behavior that is considered unacceptable, which tells us that there must be a difference between right and wrong. But who decides which is which? News reports said a television comedian would invite celebrities onto his show to eat foods that most people would consider gross. But because those foods are eaten by members of a certain ethnic group, it was said he was being insulting, and there were demands for apologies and donations, and the usual things that people call for at times like that. That all gives rise to a fair question. Is it okay to poke fun at things that other people like? A high-profile Instagrammer was canceled when it came to light she had said some truly awful things to people over the years, which is interesting because at the time, no one seemed to mind. What this shows us is that people believe there actually are standards. Years ago, when a pop singer was going through a difficult time in her life, magazines and websites and TV personalities ridiculed her mercilessly. But recently, people have said that wasn't fair. Evidently, there's a wrong way to portray struggling female musicians. A talk show host was criticized severely for allegedly being mean to her staff. So it seems there's a wrong way to treat people, and therefore a right way. So, who determines what's wrong and what's right? The Bible is God's revelation of His will and His way.

0: Hello, boys and girls, and welcome to Kids Camp Creation Crafts. We're so excited that you're here joining us because we have a really fun craft to do today. We're your hosts. I'm Miss Susie.
1: And I'm Mr. Ryan. Thanks for joining us. Miss Susie, what are we going to make today?
0: Well, today we are going to be making an altar and a ram, but it's painted a very special way.
1: Ooh.
0: We'll show you that later.
1: All right, looks like we got some special techniques to learn. And to learn some special techniques, we need some special kids to help. We have a special group here. This is the school fish who have joined us.
2: No, the starfish!
1: Oh, the starfish. Well, thanks for joining. They seem a little loud and rowdy. Let's get some refs to help us. Let's welcome the refs. Right, and we'll talk into the microphone. And one of our rules is follow Miss Susie. So yeah. Miss Susie, are you ready to lead us in a craft?
0: I am, but first I would like to tell you the special meaning behind our craft today, because we haven't done that yet. Yes. So in Genesis 22, God tells Abraham to go up on Mount Moriah and to sacrifice his son Isaac. Do you think Abraham obeyed?
2: Yes.
0: He did. He followed what God told him to do. He went up on the mountain, but right before he was about to sacrifice his son, God provided a ram. He said, "Stop, Abraham, do not do that. You will have a ram." And he provided a ram for him. And so this is showing us that God is going to test our characters too. And we need to be studious, and we need to make sure that we are listening and obeying and hearing God's voice.
1: Wow, that is inspirational. I'm glad

0: I haven't had to sacrifice my son, but we got to be ready when God calls us to follow him and to obey. So we're going to learn some good words today from God's word. Are you ready now?
1: I'm ready. Are you boys and girls ready here on set?
2: Yeah! Yeah.
1: Are you ready at home? All right, I hope you are.
0: Let's get crafty.
1: All right, first we're going to go ahead and move this out of the way.
0: Okay.
1: And we are ready. Okay, boys and girls, what is the first step we need to do? We need to write our name. So go ahead and write that on your paper.
0: This is your artist work here, a great artist. And we're gonna sign it so we know who made it. So for some of the older kids, you can write today's date and where you made that. But we don't want to take too long because we've got a great craft here with lots of steps in it.
1: That's right, Mr. Ryan. Now, go ahead and flip your paper over because we're going to work on the blank side.
0: Nice.
1: Now, we are working with a gray cardstock. That is going to be our background for today. And we have some brown cardstock that is cut out. And they are about 6 inches long by 1 inch wide. And we are going to take our glue stick and glue these two brown pieces in kind of an X fashion. Can you guys see that? So we're going to glue them like this. And we're going to glue it to the kind of somewhat bottom left side of our paper. Yes. We have a question. Jackson.
3: Do we glue it in the middle, then stick this, and then glue it right here and put it?
1: You could do that, or you can just put glue all across both of them and just stick them down together. So either way you want to.
0: Very good, yes.
3: And stick it in the middle only, and then.
1: Okay, that works. So we are going to go ahead and take our glue stick.
0: Spread that glue all over.
1: Yep. We're going to spread it all over our brown pieces.
0: No, not the glue stick, not the glue gun.
1: Yeah, glue stick. Yes. And you want to make sure that you get all of the edges, because if not, they may pop up.
0: So we're going to put the stones underneath there, right?
1: Okay, so I have my first piece glued on the back, and we are going to stick it here kind of on the left side towards the bottom. Now, boys and girls, we want to make sure we leave a little bit of room on the bottom, because we are going to be adding our rocks below that to make our altar, okay? All right, I'm going to go ahead.
0: Okay.
1: Yes, Jackson has a question.
3: Do we put it a little diagonal like
1: yes,
3: this?
1: Yes, just like that. So it'll look kind of like an X.
0: Yeah.
1: Right there toward the bottom.
0: Like an X. Sure, that's fine. Yep, great. Good, I see a lot of logs here getting on the fire. Boy, if you guys, we're gonna make a fire on this. I think you guys are gonna end up flamous for this.
2: Yay!
0: Remember rule number two, you gotta laugh at my jokes. All right, you guys are doing great. Oh, okay.
1: Okay, how are we
0: What's
1: doing?
0: Next,
1: do we have our wood down now?
4: No.
1: Not yet. Okay.
0: Oh, they're very
1: close.
0: Got
1: a few that are needing to. Okay.
4: All right, here we go.
1: Now we are going to glue our rocks down below our wood pieces. We are going to be using a hot glue gun. Now, boys and girls, hot glue guns can be kind of dangerous because they can burn you. So I ask that you be very careful. Don't touch the tip. It's hot. And the glue that comes out is hot as well.
0: Listen.
1: So we are going to go ahead and take our rocks. I actually am missing my rocks, but that's okay. We can help Maisie here. Okay.
0: Someone drop a rock.
1: So what I want you to do is just place a dot of glue. The best thing to do is to glue the bottom, put the glue on your paper, okay? And then place the rock. And we're going to do it right below the wood pieces. So all of your rocks, we have 10 rocks, and we're going to glue them all down here, okay? And that will complete our altar.
0: I'll help you. Yeah.
1: Boys and girls, can you see? So all down here, you're just going to glue all of your 10 rocks.
0: Okay. There you go. Hey, we're gonna put another glue stick in yours here, because that'll help it push through. Okay. All right. Put another glue.
1: Oh, okay.
0: Wow, so, we're getting all sticky in
1: Maisie
0: here.
1: Maisie asked a really good question. She wasn't sure how to get the glue out of the glue gun. So if you have never used a glue gun before, there is a little button right here. And when you push that, the glue will come out, okay? And it only come out when it's hot.
0: Nice. And you get a lot of strings that come out from the glue gun. And we can clean up that at the end, so we don't need to worry about all the little strings right now. And you can put the row of rocks right up there. So how many rocks did we have?
1: We have, how many? I didn't quite hear that.
0: How many did we have?
2: 10.
0: We might have had 12 here.
2: 10.
0: And oftentimes the
5: we
0: altars.
5: We do have 12.
0: Okay, you guys can count them there.

0: Usually the Israelites, when they built an altar, they would put on about 12 rocks. Do you know why they used 12 rocks?
1: Because it was their lucky number.
0: No, not that. Can you think of another reason why they used 12 rocks? What do you guys think? Anybody know? Oh, we've got Cadence back here. Or is it Candace?

0: 12 tribes. Great job, Christiana. And that is, each tribe had to get their own rock and put it part of the altar. They often did that. And so you guys are building your altar with the rocks here. Now, we may have 10, we may have 12. All right. Oh, you guys are getting them all stuck together there.
1: Let's try this one.
0: Very nice. Okay, you can always glue a little bit. Oh, it's fine like that. No, that's great.
1: Okay, how are we doing with gluing our rocks?
0: I see a lot. Ooh, yep, just like put a squirt down there and throw on a rock.
2: I'm just gonna restep here.
0: Okay. Don't glue the rock, Jackson.
1: Yeah, Jackson, glue the paper, remember?
0: There you go, that'll help.
1: That was the best way to do is to put the glue on the paper and then set your rock down, okay?
0: Great. Oh, don't worry about the strings.
1: Yeah,
0: we'll get those all cleaned
1: up. Just be careful of the glue because it is hot.
0: All right.
3: Did I do it?
0: Oh, you did. Fantastic. Wow.
1: Heat up just a little bit more.
0: We've got more glue sticks if we need them. Okay.
1: Is yours? Oh, here you go. Last, okay.
0: Put one of those glue sticks in that hole right there. There you go. And then now when we squeeze the trigger, more of them will come out. More glue will come out. Oh, excellent. You guys are getting really good at the glue gun. Let's put the glue on the paper, and then we'll put the rock on top of the glue. That'll keep us from getting burnt, because we can get the glue too close to our fingers. Yeah, just put a big squirt there. All right, what's going to be our next step after this so we can start thinking?
1: Okay, so our next step is really kind of a fun one. This is where we are going to add the fire on top of our altar. Now, do you see any paintbrushes up here?
4: No.
1: No, because we aren't going to be using paintbrushes. So we have 2 squares of aluminum foil. We're going to use one of them for the fire. And the fire will consist of red and orange acrylic paints. So what I want you to do is make a ball. You don't want to flatten it too much. Just make a little ball. It'll look something like this. Just one of them. You'll have 2 sheets, but we just need one for now. That's okay. You can keep going.
0: Nice. Yep. Here you go. Grab one of these pieces right here. Make a ball out of it.
1: So if you guys want to go ahead and follow along, we can finish gluing our rocks on in a little bit. This way we can get our fire painted on.
0: All right, let's watch Miss Susie. What are we gonna do here?
1: So now what I want you to do is I want you to dip your aluminum foil into your red paint. And you can kind of smear it around. And now, this is the fun part, we are going to stamp our paint onto our paper.
0: Okay, you're gonna use it as a stamp.
1: Yep, so you can start with red. I like to start with one color and then I follow up with the other.
0: You guys
1: get
0: that?
1: We're going to stamp. And you want to make it look like a fire.
3: And then I put another color.
0: We're going to start with red.
1: We're going to start with red.
0: And then put some red around there. And then, perfect. Whoa. Oh, look like I'm going to get burned. That was so realistic. Wow. Okay, now maybe get some orange.
1: So right now, this is where we're at. And you can see it's starting to look like a fire.
0: This looks real. What a great technique, Miss Susie.
1: Now.
0: I don't think we could have done this with a brush.
1: I don't think so either. You wouldn't get that same kind of form.
0: Ooh, of course.
1: Now, after you do the red, use the same foil that you used for the red. Now we're going to do the orange. So go ahead and dip it in the orange. And we're going to use that same technique and stamp.
0: Wow.
1: And you can go over the red.
0: I think this makes a really realistic fire. Let's hope you guys don't burn your hands on this fire.
1: So now this is what it looks like.
0: Oh, but that was on
1: the glue gun. You can see you have your fire.
0: Okay.
1: Okay.
0: Those things are dangerous here. All right.
1: Now, the next thing we need to do is we need to start our ram, okay? So we're gonna take our second piece of foil and we're gonna make a ball with it just like we did the first time.
0: Oh, that's okay. We got some paper towel.
1: And now we have some white acrylic paint. We're gonna do the same thing. We're going to stamp it and smear our paint with our aluminum foil. So now you're doing white.
0: Okay, we're gonna get ready for the white one, you guys.
1: And now we're gonna make the body of our ram. So we're gonna move to the right side of our paper. And kind of next to the fire here, we're gonna stamp. You know, this is the body of a sheep. What shape is the body of a sheep?
3: Can I see your
1: friend? Yes, I'm happy to show you.
0: Just me kind of a There you go.
1: I'm not done with it yet. They were just asking
0: just
1: to see it.
0: Right there in the right.
1: So we're gonna stamp it kind of into a ball.
0: It's kind of like the body.
1: Right? Because what's the shape of a ram?

0: body.
1: A woolly ram.
0: Woolly. Yeah. So it's kind of round, right?
1: Yeah. Well, you guys are really leaving your mark on this project. That's I'm so proud of you.
2: Yay!
1: Okay, keep it going.
0: All right, looks like we have some pretty good rams going here.
1: Yeah. Oh, I think we're getting ready.
0: Okay. Our next step is we are going to put on the ram head. Now, the paint is wet and it'll stick, so we really don't need to glue the ram's head. We're just gonna place it right in the middle of the body.
1: There it is.
2: Right there.
0: And then we're also going to
1: maybe
0: take...
1: Maybe at the top or the middle? Yeah, it's all good.
2: Right here?
1: Yep, the paint will stick to the paint.
0: Yep, this it'll stick to the paint, so you don't need to glue
1: it. Don't need glue. No, it'll dry with the paint.
0: Yep. So here's what it looks like.
1: You can just put it right into the paint.
0: Okay, now you have two legs that are also made out of black cardstock, and we're gonna set those right below the head.
1: There you go.
0: You actually don't need it because you're kind of including the paint on it, and the paint will dry and act like a glue.
1: Here you go. Wow. Where'd your legs go? Here's one. Did you find your legs?
2: Yeah.
1: Oh, okay, we can just put a little bit more paint underneath here. Let's do that.
0: Okay, now once you put the legs on, we are going to put googly eyes. These are really fun to use, so these will go right here on the lamp.
1: Okay.
0: Well, boys and girls, it looks like we are out of time. We want to thank you for joining us here at Creation Crafts, where scripture inspires creativity.
1: Oh, that's fine.

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1: The experiments you will see have been carefully done by professionals and should not be tried at home without parental guidance. Please follow the caution signs throughout this program.

0: joining us for Creation is Science. We are loving, enjoying hearing about our Savior, Jesus Christ, and how his creations that God has created in this world. You know, the more I learn about science, the more I realize how God's word is true. Isn't that phenomenal?
1: Amen.
0: And I'm so glad that Professor Roy is joining us here, and we have Briley, Zayden, Sophia and Logan, and it looks like we're doing something with the light bulbs. I see light bulbs on here. So tell us a little bit about what we're doing today.
1: Yeah, do you like light? Y'all like light?
2: Yeah.
1: Well, we're gonna kind of look at the history of light and light bulbs. That's gonna be kind of fun. Mm-hmm. But you know, we take light for granted, don't we? Yeah, but it's awfully hard to do things if you don't have light. So let's go back into history. Mm-hmm. About 1807, that's a long time ago, even before I was born.
0: Yeah
1: me too. So, but Sir Humphrey Davies, what he did was he created what we call an arc lamp. And the arc lamps were very, very bright. We're going to make an arc lamp. Actually, the experiment is to make an arc, but you can't look at the arc. So we're going to make the arc by using some of this material up here. Okay, so what we have is, so you've got some safety glasses, so why don't you go ahead and put your safety glasses on, and I'm gonna need some help here. So I'm gonna need a helmet up there, so let's get our helmet
0: all
1: down.
0: All right, Briley, okay. You wanna take that to Professor Roy?
1: Yeah, and if we're using an arc, then you know what welders need to do? They need to cover their whole body, because what happens with that arc lamp or that arc light is there's UV A and B, which can cause skin cancer and all kinds of problems. But I'm gonna do this so that I don't get my lab coat all messed up. You don't want to get my lab coat messed up. Okay, all right. So, and we have some gloves over there. Let's get the gloves.
0: Okay, come on, Zayden.
1: There we go. We have a nice helmet.
0: The helmet
1: has a visor on it. It has a filter. It has a filter lens. That way I can look at what I'm doing without getting hurt. Is that a good idea?
3: Yeah.
1: Okay, all right. So I'm going to put this on my head here, all right? And let's see. And I'm going to go ahead. Yeah, you can help me put my glove on. There's my left-handed glove.

0: Hold it
1: on
0: up.
1: My right-handed glove. Thank you. All right, here we go. So what I have to do is I'm going to turn this on, okay? What we need for everybody to do is to turn their back against me so you're not seeing me. Turn your back, okay? And I'm going to have, and we're just going to get an arc, okay? And you're going to tell how bright that arc lamp really, really was. Okay, are you ready? Are you ready?
2: Yeah!
3: Yeah.
1: All right,
3: yes.
1: Let's try it. Here we go.
0: We see the shadows.
3: Yeah.
2: Hey.
0: Isn't that cool?
2: It's
0: you can see how bright it is.
1: Okay, all right, you can turn back this way. Was that bright?
3: Yeah.
0: That must be.
1: You see how bright it was?
0: Mm-hmm.
1: Let's go ahead and blow that out. Here, we're gonna turn this off right here. There we go. But you know, people wouldn't want that light in their house. Would you like to have a light that bright in your house?
4: No.
2: No,
1: it would blind you, okay?
2: Yeah.
1: But they lit up all kinds of outside places, but they didn't use the arc lamp in their house. So let's figure out what they actually use. Okay, so what I'm gonna do, let's go ahead, we're gonna put some of this stuff down, okay? And then we're gonna need to use a couple of different things. So let's see what we got. All right, let's put this down here. All right, there we go. I'm gonna move this down as well. All right. Now, what you have on your table.
0: Leave it.
1: No, that's fine.
0: Okay.
1: Okay, what we have on our table is we've got some things. We've got a jar. You have a jar? Boy, we have a jar and we have a lid right here. And let's see, you know, what problem, who, by the way, who invented the light bulb? You have any idea?
3: Benjamin Franklin.
1: Benjamin Franklin. A lot of people think he did. You know who invented the light bulb?
4: Edison.
1: Edison. Thomas Edison. A lot of people think Thomas Edison. Thomas Edison didn't, but there was a man by the name of Joseph Swan. And Joseph Swan, he invented the light bulb along with the help of some other people as well. So what did they do? Well, Edison made the light bulb a little bit better because they would burn out. So would you like to help me to make some light bulbs?
2: Yeah.
1: All right, so let's see what we got. So we actually have in your little bowl or your cup, we've got some little pencil leads. Okay, some little pencil leads. And so what we want you to do is we want you to put the pencil lead in those two little alligator clips. See those alligator clips right there? So put the pencil lead right in between both of those clips, okay? The pencil lead, you know, the pencil lead is not really lead. It's not lead anymore. It's what? It's graphite. It's graphite rather than lead. Now, there's a little lamp. See a lamp? Go in and turn that lamp on after you get the lead, or it's really not lead, it's graphite, and turn that on. There we go. So we have two lamps, and those lamps are what? They're made of what? What are they made out of?
3: Light.
1: They bring us light, but it's also electricity, right? It's going through a little tiny filament, okay? And that filament, it heats up and it gives off light. We call it incandescent, and so we get light that way. But that's what we're going to try to make. We're going to try to make an incandescent light bulb, okay? So they've got the little lead. You got your lead over there?
3: Yes.
1: Is your lead in between there?
3: Yes.
1: Okay, very good. Okay, so let's go ahead and put the top on. Go ahead and screw that
4: on
1: top.
4: Hold
1: it
3: steady.
1: Okay. Now, when Thomas Edison and he was trying to make the light bulb a little bit brighter and better because it would just burn out. A few hours and it would burn out. Do you want a light bulb that burns out in a few hours?
2: No.
1: I don't either. So they had a hard time trying to figure out how to keep it from burning out. So what we're going to do is what they found out was if they could take some oxygen away from the filament and that little graphite piece of fake lead, okay, that when it gets hot, it gives off light. It incandesces. So we have some D cells right here, and we have several D cells. We're going to put some electricity right through that piece of graphite. Okay, so how can we do that? Well, take a hold of this right here. We want to go ahead and attach the alligator clips to the ends of your cells, okay? Since we have a lot of cells lined up in series, those cells make a battery. Okay, so hook it up. Look, we're making light.
4: Attach it to the end.
1: We're making light. How about that? Is that a good light?
0: I like that.
1: It's a good light. It will last for a long time.
3: No.
1: Whoa, watch it, watch it. It'll last for, it's getting brighter and brighter. Oh, and what happened to it?
3: It turned off.
1: It burnt out. It burnt out. Well, I wouldn't want a light bulb that burned out like that, would you?
4: Maybe something's...
1: No, I don't think I would. That's interesting. So how are we coming over here?
5: We're
1: trying to get that to go?
5: Let's unscrew it and let's check the

0: there.
1: Okay, did the little graphite thing, is it still intact?
0: Let's try another this. One. Let's try another one.
1: Okay, they're going to try another one. Okay, while they're doing that, okay, what we're going to do is we're going to try to get a couple of things down right here. Let's see what we got. I have a little lamp right here. I'm going to put this lamp right there, okay? This is a little kerosene lamp. So instead of, you know, people, they were afraid of electricity when it first was invented. And so they were using gas lamps. Yes?
2: Why were people afraid of the electricity?
1: Because it was new. It was new because they hadn't had electricity before. And anything that's new, people are just kind of afraid of it. Okay, so that's what we have there. And let's see what I've got. What we're going to do is I'm going to try to make a lamp, okay? And so is that going to work for us?
0: Yeah, we haven't gotten it to work yet.
1: We're not sure about that one? Okay, here we go.
2: You need help.
0: That's all right. Sometimes that happens in science, right?
1: Sometimes it happens, okay?
0: That's
1: so,
0: okay.
1: So I have a lamp right here, okay?
0: Wow.
1: And if we look at this lamp, we have those little wires right there are called filaments, okay? And that filament, electricity goes through it, it heats it up. What does it do? It incandesces, it gives off light. And that's pretty cool. I'm gonna turn this off, okay? Have you ever broken a light bulb?
2: No.
1: Yes. Have you ever broken a light bulb?
2: No.
1: Why did you break the light bulb?
3: It was an accident.
1: It was an accident, okay? I was hoping it would be an accident. So what are we gonna try to do here? Actually, what I'm gonna do is I'm gonna take this little steel plate right here, and I'm going to break my light bulb, and all I want is those little tiny filaments, a little tiny filament. That's what we're gonna try to get. So I'm gonna go ahead, and I'm gonna wrap this up in my cloth, and then I'm gonna hit this and see if we can break that light bulb. Oh, did you hear it break?
2: Yeah.
1: I heard it break. And you know what? I think I've got a filament that's not burnt out. No, that's pretty cool, or even broken. So what we need is we need a shielding gas. That's what they were trying to discover. They're trying to discover something that would shield the filament so it wouldn't burn out. Okay, so this is what I'm gonna do. We're gonna use a shielding gas. We're gonna put some nitrogen inside of this container, and that should be a shield for that filament so it doesn't burn out. So here's our liquid nitrogen, and it changes from a liquid into an air gas. So that air gas is coming out right here. I'm gonna put this, I'm gonna turn this on. First of all of the air and oxygen are gonna go out of that, right? And then we ought to be able to put this inside and turn it on, and it might just stay lit. Let's see what happens right here. Uh-oh, you know what? That filament must have been broken. We're gonna have to try that again, okay? But anyways, that was one way that they could take and get all of that oxygen out of here. So let's see, we have another one. We're gonna screw it on here.
0: Oh, we're going to screw it.
1: We're just gonna get it out.
0: Okay.
1: There we go. All right, here we go. All right, let's see what he got. Let's see, I'm gonna go ahead and I'm gonna try to break this a little bit better this time. So we don't break the filament. Okay, we don't want to break the filament. I don't think we broke the filament this time. Let's see what we got. Let's see, I'm gonna go ahead and I'm gonna put this down in here. We should have some nitrogen gas in there, which should be what? It should be a shield to keep that filament from burning out. Give me a countdown. Three, two, one. Whoa,
2: yay!
1: And there it goes. And it's not burning out, the filament, we have a shield of nitrogen gas inside of there. I'm gonna turn it off, and when I turn it off, it goes off. What happens if I turn it on now?
2: It's gonna have fire.
1: Is there a shielding gas in front of that filament?
2: No.
1: So it's gonna burn out in a few seconds, right? Okay, give me a countdown, I'm gonna turn it on.
2: Three, two, one, on.
1: And,
0: and
1: it just burned out. And it just burned out. So do we need a shielding gas for incandescent light bulbs?
0: Yes.
1: We do, we need a shielding gas for incandescent light bulbs, which is very interesting to me. Now, oh yes, your question.
2: When people make light bulbs, do they put nitrogen in the glass so the light bulb can stay on?
1: Yeah, you could put nitrogen in there. That's exactly right. Sometimes they use argon, okay, for that as well. And they can even use helium for those gases as well, which
2: What's
1: is interesting.
2: What's argon?
1: Pardon me?
2: What's argon?
1: Argon. Argon is an inert gas. It doesn't mix with hardly anything else. And they use it in industry, and it doesn't hurt anything. But you can't live off of it. It's not like oxygen. We need oxygen, though, don't we? Okay, good. All right, so we need what? We need a shield, and that's what we have right here. We had a shielding gas inside of those incandescent light bulbs. Do they use incandescent light bulbs a lot today?
3: No.
1: Well, you know, last year they set a little law and they said no more incandescent light bulbs are going to be made because it takes too much energy. So now we have what

0: kind of bulbs?
1: LED.
0: LED bulbs, that's exactly right. They're more efficient, they save us money, they save us energy as well. Isn't that amazing? Don't you think that's amazing?
2: Yeah, you're right. That reminds me of a Bible text, Ephesians 6, verse 16. Can you get that for me, Logan? You know, God is always wanting to have us under His umbrella and a protection. And I'm thinking of the atmosphere. Do you know what's out in the atmosphere? Because of the sun would be so bright, it's really an ozone protection in the stratosphere, right? Mm-hmm. And that is protecting us. Go ahead, Logan.
3: Okay. Above all, taking the shield of faith, with which you will be able to quench all the darts of the fiery darts of the wicked one.
2: So we want to avoid the fiery darts. Remember how we had to look away?
4: Yes.
2: And Satan's always there trying to find those things that can hurt us, but we want to turn to who?
4: God.
2: We want to turn to God. And remember Moses? Remember Moses on Mount Herod? He wanted to go. What happened?
5: It's like when that was light and when we turned away, it's like that's God.
2: You're right. He saw the reflection and it was so bright. And we want to turn to Jesus because He is the light that we can all follow. And His brightness is something that we should learn from, right?
0: Right.
2: Thanks for joining us on Creation is Science!

Where did we come from? The Bible says, in the beginning, God created. Evolution teaches the opposite. No one created. It all happened by itself. Which one is the truth? This is Headquarters. Doc M. Jackie. And Rich. Their job? Investigate and discover the truth. This is The Creation Case.

0: Talk, yeah.
1: Hi, Jackie. Where's Rich today?
0: I don't know. See, the thing is, he said something about a goose chasing a goose, or maybe, was it gooseneck? Goose egg?
1: Okay, so he's somewhere with a goose.
0: Yeah.
1: Interesting. All right, well, that's bizarre, and that's Rich. Well, I have something for him. I just got an email. Why don't you read it?
0: Okay. It says, Dear Doc M, our class went on a field trip this week to a museum.
1: Great.
0: Everything they showed us, they said it was millions of years old.
1: Mm-hmm.
0: Stuff like petrified wood and other things. One of my friends in my class says they're wrong. He says at church they taught him that it doesn't take that long for those things to form. Are there things in the world that take millions of years to form or not? Who's right? Thank you, Andres, from Worcester, Massachusetts. Wow, that's gotta be so confusing.
1: Very, yeah. Let me show you something. Look at these. Two Roman coins.

0: One of those is fake.
1: But the other one of those,
0: it's a real thing.
2: Really?
0: Yeah. See if you can find out which one it is.
2: Let's take a look, shall we? Well, okay, this one has a head. I'm guessing it'd be Caesar Augustus or someone like that. And this one kind of has a horse in the front.
0: Mm-hmm.
2: And it says something. I think it says 64 BC. I don't know. They all look so similar and real.
0: Mm-hmm.
2: Duck out.
0: Mm.
2: This is the fake. I'll tell you why. It says 64 BC. How did they know that Christ was going to be born? They had no idea. So if they have no idea, why would they know to call it BC? You can't date something before the event happened.
0: You're right. BC is before Christ.
2: Yeah.
0: They couldn't do it. Here's the thing. Is that sometimes people say things are really super old. But the evidence and the clues that we can discover say something different.
2: You know what I think?
0: You tell me.
2: I think this is an assignment for Rich.
0: You got it.
2: Yes, so I will find him and I will give him his assignment.
0: Super. Let me know how it goes with the goose thing.
2: Yeah, I'll definitely work on that one.
1: I'm okay.
3: 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Send your questions to Doc, Jackie, and Rich by visiting our website at thecreationcase.com.

Hey everyone, I'm here at this really cool looking canyon and I'm gonna hike down into it today. It's called Gooseneck Canyon and it's one of the most unusual canyons in Utah. Come on.

0: They call this Gooseneck Canyon because of the big giant S-curve in the river. It's about 1,000 feet down to the bottom, and it's a beautiful hike. Come on, let's get going. Uh-oh. I think we got a message from HQ. Maybe it's our new assignment. Let's check it out.
1: Hi, Rich. DocM has a special assignment for you. One of the questions we got recently asks about museums that claim a lot of the stuff in nature is millions of years old. Of course, the Bible says all that stuff is thousands of years old, not millions. Both can't be right. So please look into this. We look forward to your report.
2: Rich, are you chasing around geese?
0: Chasing geese? Where'd he get that idea?
2: Watch out, they'll bite.
0: Bite?
1: Really? They bite?
2: Sure they bite, and they hiss.
1: Hiss like a snake?
2: Well, not really like a snake, kind of like a... Are you recording?
1: Oops.
0: Why do they think I'm chasing around geese? I'm not at a farm. I'm at Gooseneck Canyon. I get it. I better let them know I got their message. Got message. How old is stuff on Earth? We'll watch out for geese. Honk, honk. All right, we got our assignment. This is a tough one, because no one really knows how old stuff is, only God. All we can do is look around for clues to help us get an idea. First things first, let's get this down in our journal. Old or new? This is gonna be tough. It's not like the Earth has a tag on it. Time to do some detective work. Well, the first thing I can think of that scientists often say is super old is petrified wood. We need to find some petrified wood, and I know where to go. Come on.
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Well, we are on our way to see the petrified trees. It's amazing how big the desert is in this area. Did you know that 1/3 of all the land on our planet is considered desert? In the United States, we're talking about cities like Phoenix, and San Diego, and El Paso. Are you wondering which U.S. cities get the most rainfall? Cities like Miami, and New Orleans, and Mobile get over 60 inches of rain per year. What about the whole planet? The rainiest place on Earth is a city in India that gets over 450 inches of rain per year. That's a lot of rain. And the driest place? It's a desert in Chile where they haven't even seen a millimeter of rain in hundreds of years. That's dry. I think we're almost there, just a few more miles. I can't wait.

0: We're here, but we need to walk a little ways to get to the petrified logs. Come on.
1: Petrified wood is found all over the world, on every continent.
0: Normally, when you see petrified wood in a park or in a museum, they will tell you that it's millions of years old. Why do they say that? Because some scientists say that the dirt layers where they found those logs are millions of years old. Hey, here's a few good pieces. So, what is petrified wood? It's basically wood that was buried rapidly and then turned into stone. Once buried, the living parts of the tree are replaced by minerals, and the tree becomes a rock. The only way to preserve a tree is to bury it quickly, and only some sort of dramatic event could have buried so many trees. Remember, it had to happen quickly, because once a tree falls down and dies, it starts to rot right away. None of these trees here got to rot. They were buried right away and preserved. Think about it. Petrified wood is found everywhere in the world. Whatever dramatic event happened to preserve them seems to have happened everywhere. If you ask me, this sure sounds a lot like the flood story. Billions of trees like this around the world, buried rapidly and preserved? Hey, here's a real nice pile of petrified logs. You know, scientists used to say it takes millions of years to make petrified logs, but recently they're discovering that it doesn't take that long after all. They've learned that it can even happen in just a few years, and it can even be done in a lab. You don't need millions of years to petrify wood. You just need the right conditions. There's a spring in your

0: Europe, where water coming out is full of minerals. What you can do is send small objects like a shoe or a teddy bear, and they soak it in that water for several months, and then they send it back to you, petrified. Like I said, petrifying has to do with the right conditions, nothing to do with millions of years. I think I'm gonna write that down in my journal. Sit over here on this nice petrified log.
1: Petrifying wood has to do with having the right conditions, not the passing of millions of years.
0: These logs are on the surface, but sometimes we find them buried in the ground. Check it out, I have a picture.
1: As you can see, these types of petrified logs are going through several layers.
0: If the bottom of a tree is buried in one layer, is it possible for the top of the tree to just stick out of the ground and wait for millions of years to be buried by the next layer? No. When you see a petrified tree crossing through several layers, you have to assume that it was buried all at once and that the layers aren't millions of years apart. It's amazing how nature provides us with so many little clues. You know, this is a cool place. I think I'm gonna sketch one of these logs.
1: Is it a coincidence that the petrification is mainly caused by logs being buried rapidly by water and mud? Is it also a coincidence that this is found all over the world? This really looks like something the flood would have caused.
0: You know, there's another place we need to visit, a cave.
1: Because some people think
0: that caves also take millions of years to form. We're gonna have to check out the evidence. That means we're gonna have to find a cave. I know where there's a great one. Come on, let's get back to the Jeep.
2: Hi, everyone. It's Doc M here at HQ. I thought I'd talk to you about radioisotope dating. Oh, that's really interesting. That's the primary dating method scientists use to figure out how old the Earth is. They call a machine the mass spectrometer. This is what one looks like. I have a picture right here on my computer. Using this machine, scientists say the world is 4.5 billion years old. So how does this machine really work? Well, there are atoms in rocks that decay. They break down and change to other types of atoms. Uranium decays and breaks down into lead. Potassium decays into argon. These machines can measure the rate at which these atoms are decaying. You put something in, it figures out how fast it's decaying. Well, that's pretty cool. Except, there are a few problems, of course. These machines weren't around hundreds or even billions of years ago. So the machines have to make a few assumptions about some of the conditions in the past. Well, that's where we run into problems. How can we ask a machine to tell us how old stuff is if no one knows a bunch of important details about the past? It's impossible. Can't do it. Plus, some of these atoms decay so fast, the dates are only good for a few thousand years. Let me give you an example. An hourglass. Let's say we just got here and you see it. An hourglass with some sand in the bottom and some sand at the top. By just looking at this, you can't tell exactly how long the hourglass has been running. No, it's impossible. You could calculate and measure all you want, but it's impossible to really know. What if there was already sand in the bottom when it was turned over? Has it always been falling at a constant rate, the same amount of sand? What if sand was added or taken out of the hourglass and we didn't know? Since we don't know, we would have to make some assumptions. Assumptions, assumptions, assumptions. That's the problem. That would seriously affect our calculations. The same is done with radioisotope dating. If scientists fail to consider several of these critical assumptions, then you can be pretty sure that radioisotope dating will give you incorrect dates. Yet again, This is another reason I believe God

0: is my creator.
1: Hey everyone, it's me, Rich Aguilera. I'd love to see you at one of our live events. To see where I'll be speaking, visit our website, thecreationcase.com.
2: All right, my rope is tied in because tonight we're going caving. To go down into a cave, we must go underground. I got all the gear I need to get down there. Let's go.
1: This is not your normal cave. To get in, you have to first gear up with a harness. The first thing we must do is rappel down into the first cave. It's so dark, I really can't see what I'm rappelling into. But eventually I find the bottom. At the bottom, I find there is another dark hole I have to rappel into. And I continue to work my way down deeper into this cavern.

0: Well, we made it. We are about 75 feet below the surface of the Earth. A cave, of course, is a space underground where we can explore and check things out. Come on, let's see what we can find. The real question is, how did this cave get here? And how long did it take to form? Like petrified wood, evolution teaches that caves also take millions of years to form. We've come here today to check this one out and to investigate if we really need millions of years to form a cave.
1: Most caves are cut out of soft stone, like limestone. It's a kind of stone that dissolves. The water in the ground above us has acid in it. Acid dissolves stuff. Most scientists believe that when acid water seeps down through the cracks in the earth, it slowly dissolves away the limestone, leaving caves like this one, huge openings underground. The question is, does it really take millions of years to do that? People who study caves see the dripping water and assume it's always been dripping like that, slowly, one drop at a time. So if the caves were formed one drop at a time, it could make sense that it would take a very long time to form a very large cave. The thing is that there is another way of looking at it. The Bible teaches of a global flood that covered the earth. A global flood would mean that in a short period of time, a lot of water would have come through and eroded a cave like this very, very quickly. Both explanations would form a cave, drops of water for millions of years, or a lot of water in a short period of time.
0: So, were caves formed the slow way or the fast way? We need to keep looking.
1: Wow, this part of the cave is kind of tight. Think of it like a lollipop. If you lick it once a day, it will take a long time to dissolve. But if you lick it every few seconds, it will dissolve in no time. More water means it would dissolve quicker. Stalactites and stalagmites are interesting too. They're formed by water rich in minerals that build up into some cool shapes. Some scientists claim that they take millions of years to form. But what really matters is how much water has passed through there, not how much time. Water forms caves, not time. Wow, I finally got through that tight passage.
0: Have you ever seen the Lincoln Memorial in Washington, D.C.? Let me show you a picture of it. For years, water has been dripping down into the basement where stalactites have formed. They have grown 5 feet in 45 years. Do you know what the Lincoln Memorial is made of?
1: Yep, limestone.
0: Stalactites are actually found forming all over the place.
1: They are found forming on bridges and in subway tunnels. You don't need a lot of time to form a stalactite. You just need the right conditions. And during a flood, you would expect the water to be filled with minerals and stuff. The water would not be

0: clean and pure. It would be muddy and dirty and filled with minerals.
1: Massive amounts of water, rich with minerals? I'm gonna write this down in my journal.

caves are formed by large amounts of water, not large amounts of time. Since the Bible is God's word, when we compare the things we see in nature to it, we see that the Bible has the truth. Well, I've looked everywhere. There's only one way to get back out of this cave, the same way we came in.

0: made it. That cave was intense. You know, sometimes we forget that things on the surface aren't the only things on the planet. There's an amazing world of nature underground, too, and also in the oceans. I need to keep exploring these places. Well, I need to finish up my report and send it to HQ. Remember, if you want to read it, just go to our website.
1: When everyone out there keeps saying everything is millions of years old, it can be confusing, but comparing the Bible to the things we see in nature shows us the truth. Petrifying wood has to do with having the right conditions, not the passing of millions of years. Caves are formed by large amounts of water, not large amounts of time. The biblical account of the flood goes with what we see in nature.
0: You know, there are a lot of experts out there claiming to have the truth, but many of the things they say go against the truths that we find in the Bible. It's important to be careful because Satan wants to trick us into believing lies about God. This is a very serious thing because you know what's at stake? Life and death. If we choose wrong and believe in the enemy's lies, we may miss out on the most wonderful gift our Creator wants to give us, eternal life with Him in heaven. More than anything, I want to choose the truth. I hope you will do the same. Well, I hope you'll join me again for our next assignment. Remember, God the Creator loves what He creates, especially you. Good night.
2: Quiero.
0: Arriba. What is that?
2: Quiet on the set. Perfect.
3: I didn't get that right.
0: Buried to bury to ba. That things aren't the sir. Kill that one. All of them. Washington, D.C. Oops, I forgot to say, here's a picture of that. Some scientists always say, I feel like I'm just swishing around. Ah. Get out of here.
3: A mass spectrometer. Yeah.
0: Canyon, I get it. I forgot my line.
4: When a mother appealed to Jesus in behalf of her demon-possessed daughter, it appeared as if Jesus was brushing her aside. But when her faith was tested, she continued to believe Jesus could save her daughter. Jesus said to her in Mark 7:29, "For this saying, go your way. The demon has gone out of your daughter." The daughter was restored, and this Gentile woman saw God do something great for her. So we learn about faith, to cling to God and not let go, to be able to believe continually that He is able. And we learn that Jesus reached out to people outside His own ethnic group, because all people are precious to God. Sharing Jesus sometimes means traveling to a foreign land, and it sometimes means reaching out to your neighbor. Jesus was inspired to help those in need, whoever they are. When that same spirit characterized

0: rises the church, the world and the church will certainly change. I'm John Bradshaw for It Is Written. 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

Hi, I'm John Bradshaw from It Is Written, and I'd like to introduce you to a resource that will be a blessing to you. The It Is Written Bible Study Guides are a beautifully illustrated, easy to understand way to gain a deeper understanding of the Bible and God's amazing plan for your life. 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Is there hope for a planet in crisis? What happens when we die? And much more. 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Thanks for watching It Is Written on Good News TV. And may God richly bless you as you study His Word.

Hello, friends. Welcome to 3ABN Sabbath School Panel. We're so glad you've joined us. We are moving through our theme for this quarter, which is growing in a relationship with God. We are in lesson number 12, Share Him. And this is focusing on that relationship growing into a witness for the Lord. If you'd like to get your own copy of the Sabbath School lesson, you can do that by going to 3ABNSabbathSchoolPanel.com. Don't go away. We'll be right back.

0: Hello, friends. Welcome to our study on the growing in a relationship with God. We're so thankful that you've joined us. We're on lesson number 12, which is entitled Share Him. Pastor James Rafferty here, and want to introduce you to our 3ABN Sabbath School panel, and they'll share with you the topics they're going to be covering. To my immediate left is Jill Marconi, my sister in Christ.
1: Thank you so much, Pastor James. On Monday, we look at unforced but with power. How do we witness without forcing people?
0: Oh, that's a good one. Good one. And to your left, Pastor Ryan Johnson.
2: Thank you, Pastor Rafferty. Friends, I have Tuesday's lesson, and it is tips for sharing Jesus. Tips for sharing Jesus.
0: Amen. And to your left, Pastor John Dinsey.
3: Thank you. It's a blessing to be here. I have Wednesday, a wandering child and how God appeals to those that have wandered away.
0: Amen. And finally, we have Pastor John Loma Kane.
4: And mine is entitled, Bring Them Back, How God Brings Us Back When We Wander Away.
0: Amen. Amen. So we have some powerful titles as we're closing out this quarter on growing in a relationship with God, focusing on the witness, sharing Jesus Christ and the great gospel commission that God has given us to go to all the world and share the gospel with every nation, kindred, tongue, and people. Again, we're so glad you've joined us. If you'd like to get a copy of the lesson notes, that is the additional notes or supplemental notes, because we don't always cover everything in the quarterly. In fact, we add to that quite a bit. You can go to 3abnsabbathschoolpanel.com. There's going to be a little box on the right top, and you can click on that and just sign up for those notes, and you will get them every week from then on. You won't have to sign up ever again. Before we get started on our lesson, we'd like to have a word of prayer, and I'd like to ask Pastor Ryan Johnson, would you have prayer for us?
2: Of course. Friends, let's pray. Father in heaven, we've been studying how to

0: to get closer to you. And now we study, Lord, how to be used by you to lead others to you. Guide us, O Father. Open our minds, open our hearts, and change us, Lord. This is what we ask in the mighty name of Jesus Christ. Amen.
1: Amen. Amen. So lesson number 12 begins Sabbath afternoon by giving us the Bible verses that we're going to be covering in this lesson, Matthew 28, 18 through 20. I'll be looking at a little bit of those, a little bit of that, 2 Peter 3:18, 1 Peter 3:8 through 15, Hosea 7, Zechariah 10. Our memory text is found in Isaiah chapter 50, verse 4. Let's take a look at this text. I think it's going to speak to each one of you. It really speaks to my heart when I read this text. It says in Isaiah chapter 50, verse 4, and this is something for all of us to claim as a promise, the Lord God has given me the tongue of the learned.
2: Right.
1: That I should know how to speak a word in season to him who is weary. He awakens me morning by morning. He awakens my ear to hear as the learned. So there's a lot in this verse. God is going to give us the tongue of the learned. He's going to educate us so that we can know how to speak at the right time to those who are weary. We're reaching out with the gospel to those who are weary. God, not our alarm clock, is going to awaken us morning by morning. He's going to awaken our ear to hear as he speaks to us through the Holy Spirit. He's going to hear, we're going to hear his voice, and he's going to educate us. We're going to hear as the learned. That's a promise that you can claim. If you feel like you're inadequate, you're not sufficient, you don't feel that you're able to share the word of God, God promises in Isaiah chapter 50 and verse 4, he promises that he is going to educate you. He's going to awaken you. He's going to fill you with a word to speak to those who are weary. Praise God for that promise. Sunday's lesson is entitled, Out of the Overflow. That's going to be the focus for my lesson. It's based on the Great Commission in Matthew chapter 28, 18 through 20. And the quarterly says, write down the different messages of Jesus when he says all. And I want to just broaden this a little bit. You know, every gospel has the Great Commission in it, but we don't always see that in the other gospels. Of course, it's pretty obvious when we read Mark chapter 16, 15 to 18. It's clearly there. But Luke doesn't seem to have it until you get to Acts chapter 1, verse 8. That also was authored by Luke. And there we find the Great Commission given by Luke, in a sense. And also, we have Matthew 28, 18 through 20. But John chapter 21 is where we find the Great Commission given in the Gospel of John. But it's actually done to Peter. He's singled out. And as Peter is singled out, God is saying to us, he's saying to you and me, I'm going to take the worst offender, Peter, the worst offender, denied him three times. I'm going to take the worst offender and I'm going to recommission him to give the gospel, to feed my lambs and feed my sheep. I'm going to recommission him as an example that any one of us, no matter how we've stumbled or where we've come from, any one of us can be commissioned or recommissioned by God to give the great message of the gospel to all the world.
2: That's good.
1: Praise God. So as we look here, Jesus gives a mandate to share the message with the world, go and make disciples. The mission then of the Seventh-day Adventist Church is to make disciples, right? Is to take this gospel to all the world. And we are to proclaim the everlasting gospel, the three angels' messages, Revelation 14, 6 through 12, to prepare the world for Jesus' soon return. Anyone who has received a new life in Christ is a witness, period. Let's look at that. 2 Corinthians chapter 5. I said anyone who's received a new life in Christ is called to be a witness. Does the Bible actually teach that? Let's look at it. 2 Corinthians chapter 5, and we'll begin here in verse 14. For the love of Christ constrains us. What constrains us?
2: The love of Christ
1: constrains us, because we thus judge that if one died for all, then we're all dead. We were all dead in trespasses and sins. Jesus Christ died for all. And therefore, verse 15, and that he died for all, that they which live should not henceforth live unto themselves, but unto him which died for them and rose again. So he died for all that we would live for him, rather than living in trespasses and sins, living spiritually dead. Wherefore, verse 16 says, henceforth, we know no man after the flesh. Yea, though we have known Christ after the flesh, yet now henceforth know we him no more. Therefore, verse 17, And here's the key verse. If any man is in Christ,
2: that's right,
1: he is a new creature.

Old things are passed away, and behold, all things have become new. So there's the in Christ. There's the new creature. There's the born again. There's the person who has accepted Christ as his personal Savior. Yeah. Everything old has passed away. His sins have passed away. His sinful life has passed away. All of our past history is gone, and all things have become new. All things, verse 18, are now of God.

0: education. You may not be involved in a ministry like we are with 3ABN. You may not be involved in your own personal ministry. You may simply be attending a church, but you have been given an individual ministry, and that ministry is called the Ministry of Reconciliation. How does it work? Well, let's look at verse 19. To wit, that is to understand that God was in Christ reconciling the world to himself, not imputing their trespasses unto them, and has committed unto us the word of reconciliation. So, here's the way it works. God put all of our collective sins on Jesus Christ. He didn't count them against us. If he would have counted them against us, we wouldn't be here right now. We'd be gone. We'd be vanquished. We'd be dead. But he counted them against his son instead of counting them against us. And we have been commissioned to do the same. We are to go forth now and not count men's sins against them, right? And in not counting men's sins against them, we become ambassadors of reconciliation. That's what verse 20 says. Now we are ambassadors for Christ. You know what an ambassador is? An ambassador is the highest ranking official from one government to the next. So we are ambassadors for Christ, which means we are the highest ranking officials from the government of heaven to the governments of this earth. We are representatives of heaven. When people see us, they are to see what heaven's government looks like. How does heaven's government run? We are representing our heavenly king. We are representing the government of heaven. Now then, we are ambassadors for Christ. Verse 20 says, as though God did beseech you by us, we pray you in Christ's stead, be ye reconciled to God. For he, verse 21, made him, Jesus Christ, to be sin for us who knew no sin, that we might be made the righteousness of God in him. So you might say, well, witnessing, I don't know how to do that. Do I need to go to a class? Well, you could come to the School of Discipleship, 3abnsaud.com. You could come to the School of Discipleship. The next one's in July 17 to 26, and we can share a lot of principles with you. But let me just share this one little secret that I think will become self-evident as you move forward in your relationship with Christ. And that is, as you abide in Christ and walk with Christ, as you pray for Christ to wake you morning by morning and give you the tongue of the learned and teach you how to speak a word to those who are weary in season. As you do this, you will become a witness automatically. Jesus Christ did not say, make your light shine. He said, let your light shine. Yeah. As you abide in Christ, you can't help but let your light shine. In fact, in 2 Corinthians chapter 3, just a couple chapters before this one, and we're looking at verses 1 through 3, Paul says it this way. Do we begin again to commend ourselves, or do we need, as some others, epistles of commendation to you or letters of recommendation from you? In other words, do we need some kind of certificate to say that we're now witnesses and we're now qualified to be witnesses? Notice what he says here. You are our epistle written in our hearts and known and read of all men. For as much as you are manifestly declared to be the epistle of Christ, ministered by us, written not with ink, but with the Spirit of the living God, not in tables of stone, but in fleshly tables of the heart. We are letters. We are testimonies. When the Holy Spirit comes into our lives, when God convicts us and we confess our sins and he forgives us of our sins, when we become new creatures in Jesus Christ, we become living epistles. People see, we may not say a word. You know, someone once said, share the truth, use words if you have to.
1: That's good.
0: We may not even share words, but when people see us, they're going to see something different about us, right? The way we act, the way we walk, the way we talk, it changes. We are transformed by the Spirit of Christ. And that's what Paul is saying here. He's saying, you know, you don't even have to use words. You are living epistles. People see you and they know something is different about you. They pick it up. We overcome by the word of our testimony. We have a testimony, and sometimes that testimony is just in the way we live. It's just the way we carry ourselves. It's completely different now. The way we're walking and talking is completely different now. So, it's important for us to recognize that as we are filled with the Holy Spirit, God is going to call us to reach out to the world and to share the light of the truth of the gospel of Jesus Christ. Don't think that because you're an introvert, because you're shy, because you're not capable, that God isn't calling you to ministry. I remember when I first was told, oh, you should be a pastor, you should be a preacher, I thought to myself, I will never do that. Not in my whole life will I ever do that. The last thing on my mind was to get up in front of people. I mean, I almost failed my speech class. And my mother was an English teacher, so she was always correcting me. I always got easy A's in English class, but when I got to speech class,

0: I was terrified to get up front before that class and give a speech. So it may not be in us naturally, but God is supernatural. He can overrule our insufficiency, our lack of sufficiency. He can overrule that, and He can make us capable witnesses for Him. We just need to put our trust in Him, and He will give us a boldness. And that's what the disciples had as they went forth to witness. They were filled with the Holy Spirit, and they were filled with boldness. They were afraid. They were scared. Before the outpouring of the Holy Spirit, they were in the upper room afraid. But then the doors broke loose, and they went forth and preached the word of God with boldness. And God can give us that spirit so that we can do that too.
1: Amen. Thank you so much, Pastor James. I was just thinking how you said you didn't feel you were afraid to stand up and speak and get in front of people, and you've preached the gospel all over the world. So what? Look at God. Look at what God does with each one of us. So thank you so much. I love what you shared there. I'm Jill Morricone. On Monday, we have Unforced But With Power. How do we witness without force? The lesson on Monday's portion kind of has two concepts. We're going to look at both of them as we have time, and I just encourage you to get the notes if we don't have time to get to everything. The two concepts, the first concept is motivation for witnessing. That matters, does it not, Pastor Ryan? Why are we witnessing? The second concept is gentleness in witnessing, or how do we witness without force? We discover what melds these two together. It is all tied together in the concept of love. Love matters most of all. God's love for us, and then His love in us poured out to others. You know, we really can't love the lost with our own selfish human love. It's divine, and it has to come from God. And we only love because He first loves us. So let's look first at some motivations for witnessing. We're going to start with that side of the coin. And I'm going to give you four. There's obviously many more, but we're just going to talk about four today. The first motivation is love. That is central. It is the circumference of everything we do. Everything we do should be motivated by love. And we won't spend a lot of time here. Pastor James already referenced 2 Corinthians 5. And I love that. 2 Corinthians 5:14 is the love of Christ that compels us or constrains us. Love is to be the motivating factor. He loved us, and then in turn, we love other people. Let's look at the second motivating factor, and that is compassion. Now, you might say, Pastor Johnny, well, compassion, isn't that the same thing as love? Let's look at it, and I love the way the Greek opens up this word to me. We're in Matthew 9. Turn with me to Matthew 9, verses 35 and 36. We see this word compassion here, and we'll kind of unpack what that means. Then Jesus went about all the cities and villages, teaching in their synagogues, preaching the gospel of the kingdom. This is witness, is it not? Preaching is witness. Healing every sickness and every disease among the people. That's witness, is it not? This is health evangelism, as we would call it. But when He saw the multitudes, He was moved with, what's that word? Compassion for them, because they were weary and scattered, like sheep having no shepherd. This Greek word for compassion occurs 12 times in the Gospels, Matthew, Mark, and Luke. And every time but three, it's in reference to Jesus Christ. So the word compassion is connected in some way with what Jesus feels. And it means to have the bowels yearn or feel sympathy for. So this is like an inwrought emotion, we would say. A gut emotion, yes. The compassion becomes the hinge. If you look up all the different examples in Scripture, it becomes the hinge between human need and divine interaction. We see this pattern. Jesus sees a need. He sees something. He is moved, this inward emotion, this compassion, and then that leads Him to action. So in other words, love is the motivating factor, yes, but you can love someone, but you need to be moved to do something for someone. Compassion is the hinge, as it were. We have the love, then that compassion, which comes from God as well, is inwrought in us, and it moves us to action. It's interesting to me, the other three places that it's used, besides in reference to Jesus, The first is the prodigal son. You know that in Luke 15. The father was moved with compassion. Now, who does the father represent in the parable?
2: Jesus.
1: Mm-hmm. Absolutely. The second example is the Good Samaritan. He felt compassion on the injured man. Now, who is the Good Samaritan in the parable? It's Jesus. Mm-hmm. So both of these, even though they're

0: human, it would be an example of Jesus. And the third example, interestingly enough, is a father with a demon-possessed son. He asked Jesus, "Have compassion on us." So he's appealing to Jesus' compassion. Reach out with that. So compassion moves us from the feelings to action. That's why I think it's a good motivation for witness. First is love, that's the feeling. Then compassion, that motivates us to action. The third motivation is experience. How can we share what we have never experienced? Pastor James referenced the disciples there in the upper room being terrified. And we know the disciples were largely uneducated, illiterate fishermen, were they not? And in fact, the Pharisees were kind of amazed because they said, wow, they've been with Jesus, because they were so transformed by the power of the Holy Spirit after they were converted. So in Acts 4:20, remember Peter and John are dragged before the Sanhedrin and they're told, don't speak about Jesus, Pastor John. Just don't talk anymore. And what did they say in Acts 4:20? We cannot but speak the things we have seen and heard. In other words, experience. They were sharing their experience. 1 John 1, I love this passage. 1 John 1:1-3, that which was from the beginning, which we have heard. In the Greek, heard means to give in the audience of. That which we have seen with our eyes. In the Greek, it means to gaze with wide open eyes. That which we have looked upon and our hands have handled. In the Greek, handled means to verify by touch. We're in 1 John 1:1. Jump down to verse 3. That which we have seen and heard, we declare to you. So in other words, John's saying, I'm not telling you something that I heard from my grandma. I'm not sharing something that the preacher shared in church. I was there when Jesus stood up and said, peace be still, and the waves calmed. I was there on the Mount of Blessing when he said, blessed are the poor in spirit. I saw Jesus reach out and touch the afflicted and healing go forth. I watched him pray in the Garden of Gethsemane, not my will, but yours be done. He's sharing from experience. Mm-hmm. That's what you and I do when we have tasted and seen that the Lord is good.
1: Yes.
0: Incidentally, that was the verse that led me to follow Jesus. Mm-hmm. When I was 13 years old, I decided that Christianity was fake. I turned my back on God. Mm-hmm. And I wrote in my journal, God, I do not believe you. God, I do not trust you. God, I will not worship you. Mm-hmm. And I spent 6 months away from Jesus. Now, I'm a kid at that point. My parents forced me to go to church, but in my heart, I wanted nothing to do with God. And that verse in Psalms 34, taste and see that the Lord is good, that and the example of my mom and her witness to me, her example, is what turned the tide in my life. And I claimed that promise. And I said, God, would you reveal yourself to me? It says in scripture, taste and see. I'm going to taste and see. And in 2 weeks, I knew beyond a shadow of a doubt, I'd experienced Jesus. And I never wanted anything else. So once you've experienced Jesus, you want to share him with others. The final motivating factor is compulsion. Now, you might say, wait a minute, Jill, I thought we were talking no force. Now, let's go to Jeremiah. Jeremiah 20, we're going to pick it up in verse 9. There are what they call confessions in the book of Jeremiah. There's actually 6 of them. And this is unparalleled in any other biblical book. We see they're autobiographical, is that the way you say that word? Depictions of Jeremiah's struggle with the burden of ministry. People were criticizing Jeremiah's message and calling, and he tried to be quiet to save himself from suffering, but his calling was stronger. Yeah. We see this in verse 9. Then I said, this is Jeremiah speaking, I will not make mention of him nor speak any more in his name. I'm going to be quiet. I'm going to stop witnessing. I'm going to stop sharing what God asked me to do. I'm going to quit my calling. But his word was in my heart like a burning fire, shut up in my bones. I was weary of holding it back, and I could not. You see, holding back God's word or the calling God has placed on your life, it will consume the messenger. We are constrained by the burning word of God that is in us. Okay. And we cannot help but share Jesus. So we do not have much time, but in closing, how do we witness without force? I would say first, we witness with love. We share with love. It matters how you and I speak to other people. Second, We speak when we are called. In other words, it matters when we speak. There's a

0: to speak, and there's a time to be quiet. There's a time when it's good to witness and to share, and then there's a time to recognize this is not the right time to share at this moment. We are to speak by example. Sometimes you don't even need to say a word, as Pastor James already talked, and you can lead and share by example. And in addition, we can share the Word of God. God Himself gives us freedom of choice. So when we share, we say, God says, choose my way. Of course, there are always consequences. I can choose God's way and live, or I can choose my own way and walk away, and I have that choice. But if I do that, there are consequences, eternal lost, not following Jesus. But we can present the gospel with love and grace as well.
1: Amen. Amen. I love that. I especially love that verse in Jeremiah 20, verse 9. That's just so powerful. The Word of God is a burning fire. I just want to pray that you continue to follow with us as we take a short break. We'll be right back, because this is such an important topic. It's so practical and so powerful. And I think the Holy Spirit will be able to work through this to really transform your witness in your life. So don't go away. We'll be right back.
2: Hello, I'm Greg Morricone. I'm so glad you've joined me for 3ABN Mission Moment. Last time I told you about Phoebe, who was raised in Malawi and learned to love Jesus by listening to Bible stories from her Pentecostal grandfather. After college, she worked as a seed technologist and continued going to church. But along the way, she began watching the God TV network. Eventually, she wondered what other channels were available, and that's when she found 3ABN. It wasn't long before she realized that she'd misunderstood some fundamental biblical truths, including the Bible Sabbath. This is important, she thought. I've been saved by grace, but in obedience to God's word, I need to keep the Sabbath as a remembrance, as a covenant between Him and me. Unable to hide from her conviction, Phoebe told a church friend, "I've lost my peace. I go to church on Sunday, but this issue keeps coming up in my head." To which her friend replied, "Well, that's happened to me too. I've been going to the Seventh-day Adventist Church for the past two Sabbaths and to our church on Sundays." To Phoebe, that was a sign. She felt God had sent her friend to verify her conviction. And you guessed it, the following Sabbath they went to church together. But there's more to this amazing story, and I'll tell you all about it on the next 3ABN Mission Moment.
3: 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Praise God.
4: 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I had a letter across my desk. It just said, "Jill, would you help me find Jesus?" 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
1: 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We are going to continue our lesson now with Tuesday and Pastor Ryan Johnson.
5: Thank you so much, Pastor Rafferty, and thank you so much, Sister Jill. Oh, man, I love how the Holy Spirit works. He prepared you as He was preparing us, and we're going to see those tie-ins right now. Friends, the title of Tuesday's lesson is Tips for Sharing Jesus. Tips for Sharing Jesus. And with humility, we're going to share a little bit here. Question, is anyone who is redeemed not called to share Jesus with others? When the Great Commission goes forth, are there any exceptions there? We don't see any, do we? We are all called to share Christ, but we have to admit something. I'm so glad that you pointed this out, Pastor Rafferty. Not everybody has the same gifts. There's a lady in our church. I'm going to call her name. Her name is Sister Amelia McCormick, and she has what I call a Walmart ministry. This lady would go to Walmart, and just as people were going in and coming out, she would say, "Hey, you need to come to church with me." I tell you, I have baptized people as a direct result of her Walmart ministry. But I got to be honest with you, Pastor Loma Cake. I'm a little bit of an introvert. You know, that's not really my thing. And very often we may feel, I wish I could be more like so-and-so. I wish the Lord could use the talents that I have. Well, I have good news. The Lord can and He will. Heaven will not only be full of extroverts, and it will not only have introverts. The Lord uses us. Let's go to a text that Pastor Rafferty has read already.

Isaiah chapter 50 and verse 4. Listen to what the Bible says. Listen and be encouraged now. The Lord God has given me the tongue of the learned, that I should know how to speak a word in season to him that is weary. He awakeneth morning by morning. He awakeneth mine ear to hear as the learned. I love what Pastor Rafferty said. The Lord, through his power, will have us doing stuff that we never thought we could do. Man said he was afraid to get up and speak, and now he has preached all over the world. But I also found something else here in the text. First of all, how do we know we're talking about the gospel? You may find a similarity where it says speaking to the weary to what Jesus says in Luke chapter 4 when he says he is called to speak to the brokenhearted, them that are bruised, has that same sound to it. We're talking about the gospel here. The text states that God has equipped the servant, the speaker, to share the gospel. But notice that it says he is given. Now, that word given in the Hebrew is natan. And what it means is, look at this, to give with the greatest latitude of application. I love that. So the prophet is equipped to share the word in whatever way and in every way that he is called to share the word. So that means that in the business, as it were, of sharing Christ, there is room for you. There is room for your gifts to the greatest latitude. Maximum latitude. You know, we were working with Pastor Doug Batchelor, you know, a little bit earlier, and I was there doing my little thing, and Pastor Batchelor was up, and right before the evangelist, you know, Pastor Batchelor's with Amazing Facts, right before he got up, all the power went out. It was completely dark in the room, and everybody's going, what are we going to do? The cameras are down, everything is down, and the gospel had to go out. And there was a person in the back, came from the back, prefers to be in the back, came out front and fixed whatever was going on. The lights came on, the words came up, and the gospel went out. And you know what I thought? That's an evangelist right there. The Lord was using that brother to the greatest latitude to share the gospel. Now, sometimes sharing the gospel means bringing our faith to bear. So turn with me to 1 Peter chapter 3, and I'm going to read verse 15. We often call this defending our faith. And that sounds combative, doesn't it? But it is not. It is testimony. In fact, here's a share him tip right here. Don't fight. Do not fight with others. Don't let our passion get in the way, because when we fight, it tarnishes the loudest sermon that we are preaching, and that is the sermon of how we live our lives. So be calm, be respectful. Look what the Bible says. It says in verse 15, but sanctify the Lord God in your hearts, and be ready always to give an answer to every man that asketh you a reason of the hope that is in you with meekness and fear. First, it says, sanctify the Lord God in your hearts. And it's there first, because if we don't have God in us, we cannot share God with others. That's just the way it is, friends. We must have an ongoing relationship. And then it says, always be ready. Don't only study when you got to preach. Oh, come on, pastors. Don't only study when you know you're going to have to share with someone. Stay in study. That way, we are always ready to share the word at a moment's notice, and we have the word in us, so we are able to share the word with others. Then it says to give an answer. And that Greek word, apologion, means that we give answers in a calm and reasoned and scriptural manner. This is where we get the term apologetics. Yes, it is. We do not fight with people. We share the word in the way that Christ shared the word with us. And then it says, with meekness and fear. Meekness and fear. That word meekness means gentleness and strength under control. It doesn't mean that we are weak. Didn't say share it with weakness. It said share it with meekness. The power of the word will go forth. And we often struggle with this because there's a certain headiness in being right.

0: We like it. We love it. And when we are on our proverbial high horse, have mercy now, it is often easy to forget to be meek when we are sharing the word. And when we are not meek, we are indeed weak. Now, how can we avoid doing that? That's when you remember the path the Lord led you on. That's when you remember what the Lord has brought you through, because remembering that we were saved by Christ takes us down a notch, doesn't it? And we are not saying, I'm up here, you're down here. We're not trying to berate people. We're just sharing with folk what somebody once shared with us. Now let's go to Acts chapter 26. And I just want to start in verse 1. This is the story of Paul, who was on trial. And he's talking to the king. It says, then Agrippa said to Paul, thou art permitted to speak for thyself. And then Paul stretched forth the hand and answered for himself. Now Paul's about to share Jesus. Look at him now. So many things Paul can say. Paul speaks several languages. He could have broken out the Greek, broken out the Hebrew. How does Paul appeal to this man? And I'm going to jump down to verse 6. It says, now I stand and am judged for the hope of the promise made of God unto our fathers. Verse 10, many of the saints did I shut up in prison. Paul starts to give his testimony.
1: That's good.
0: A testimony is the story that only you can tell. I was so moved when Sister Jill gave her testimony. Did you feel it? Couldn't you feel the Spirit move as she was talking about how she struggled with things at 13 and how the Lord came through and she hasn't wanted to depart since? Even before we get to the doctrine, tell others how the Lord has saved you. Yeah. That is a big thing that we can do. Also, I have a friend who was in marketing, and he said to me one time, Johnson, there is no marketing tool, and I don't mean to take the gospel down to marketing, but hear me now. There is no tool more powerful than a testimony. You can read about it, you can hear about it, but when somebody says, this is what happened to me,
1: that's right.
0: There is nothing more powerful. Use your testimony. And then I have some other tips here we're going to go through in the interest of time. Evangelism begins with relationship, not argument. Trust is built through genuine friendship. Somebody once said that people don't care what you have to say until they know that you care. I kind of bungled that, but you've heard that before? Prayer precedes persuasion. One lesson I've had to learn over and over as a pastor, I'm admitting it, Pastor Rafferty, is that conversion is not my job. That's the job of the Holy Ghost.
2: Right.
0: So as you witness, it's not your job to change anyone. Pray that the Holy Ghost will do his job, and the Holy Ghost will. But I'd like to close with this one. Our lives are the loudest sermons. Mm-hmm. The way we live speaks much more loudly than what we say. So as we go into witnessing for others, let us pray that the Lord will continue to work on us, because we are preaching even when we aren't speaking.
2: Amen. Amen. Amen. Praise the Lord. We have been in church. Praise the Lord. We are now on Wednesday. My name is John Dinsey, and the title for this part of the lesson is A Wandering Child. You know, one of the most painful things a father or mother could experience is to see their child wander away from the Lord, knowing that as they are out there in the world, Satan could deceive their daughter or son to a degree that they will never return. But you know, the Lord does not give up on our children, and neither should we. So I want to appeal to mothers and fathers to keep praying for your children and ask the Lord how He could use you, what you could say or do that will appeal to them so that they will have a desire to return. And we have to be careful how we approach. That's why we need the instruction and blessing of the Lord. The lesson takes us to the book of Hosea, chapter 4, speaking of Ephraim. And here in the lesson, it says, Ephraim, God's chosen nation, strayed from the Lord. So what do Hosea, chapter 4, verse 17, Hosea 7, tell us about the sins of Ephraim? So right here,

we can look at Hosea 4:17. Ephraim is joined to idols, let him alone. And that is that instead of worshiping the true living God, they're worshiping things made out of wood, stone, or metal, or even things in nature. They're joined to idols. This idea of joined, that means there's a connection that they feel they don't want to break. Ephraim is joined to idols. And today, we don't see the same things as in those days, but there are different idols today. It could be the music of the world. It could be getting rich and forgetting about God. It could be the corporate ladder. It could be many different things. It could be drinking, smoking, drugs, whatever it may be. That becomes an idol to the person, and they join themselves to it. When we look at Ephraim and how that is used in the Bible, you know, you have the northern kingdom, and the tribe of Ephraim was among the biggest. And so Ephraim is used to represent the northern kingdom and sometimes all 10 tribes. So it's talking about a lot of people that have turned away from the Lord. So now we go to Hosea chapter 7. I just have time to highlight a few verses there. Verse 1, when I should have healed Israel, then the iniquity of Ephraim was uncovered. I'm only reading part of verse 1. Verse 2, they do not consider in their hearts that I remember all their wickedness. Now their own deeds have surrounded them. They are before my face. Verse 3, they make a king glad with their wickedness and princes with their lies. They are adulterers. Verse 4. And let's go to verse 8. Ephraim has mixed himself among the peoples. Ephraim is a cake unturned. So we have to understand that the people of Israel, Ephraim, they were supposed to remain single to the Lord, in a sense, not really intermarry with other nations. But here they have mixed themselves with other people. They were to be priests to the other world, to all of the other nations. But here they were mixing with people, and now corruption begins to spread among them. And it says, Ephraim is a cake unturned. When you think a cake unturned, what do you mean? It uses the word cake, and it was a round thing that we could compare to a pancake. And it was very thin. And you had to turn it in order to cook both sides evenly. But Ephraim is a cake unturned. In other words, part of it is okay, but the other side is not cooked evenly. In other words, no one would want to eat something like that. if you make a pancake, don't worry, I just did one side, but you like it. No, you won't. And so this is something that happens to people that separate themselves from the Lord. Hosea chapter 7, verse 9, it says, aliens have devoured his strength, but he does not know it. Yes, gray hairs are here and they're on him, yet he does not know it. And this phrase, he does not know it, is interesting because the people that separate themselves from the Lord, they don't know how bad things are to the sense that they don't even know what damage they are doing to themselves each and every single day. And aliens, and I'm just going to say in this case, the devil and the people he uses devour the strength of God's children that separate themselves, and they don't even know it. They don't understand that their heart is becoming harder and harder and harder and more difficult to respond to the Lord. From the lesson, we have the following words. Furthermore, we read that Rachel, the grandmother of Ephraim, metaphorically weeps because Ephraim has walked away from a relationship with the Lord. Jeremiah 31:15. The Lord responds to her great sadness with the words in Jeremiah 31:16-17. Refrain your voice from weeping and your eyes from tears, for your work shall be rewarded, says the Lord, and they shall come back from the land of the enemy. So, there's hope in the future, the lesson says.

0: the Lord, that your children shall come back to their own border. So there is a message of hope. God here is helping us to understand that today our children may walk away, but the Lord is appealing to them to return.
1: That's good.
0: To return. And so now we go to Jeremiah 31. Let's read some verses there. Let's go to verse 18. I have already heard Ephraim bemoaning himself. You have chastised me, and I was chastised like an untrained bull. Restore me, and I will return, for you are the Lord my God. So we see here that Ephraim is responding to the appeal of the Lord. Verse 19, surely after my turning, I repented. And after I was instructed, I struck myself on the thigh. I was ashamed. Yes, even humiliated because I bore the reproach of my youth. Verse 20, is Ephraim my dear son? Is he a pleasant child? For though I spoke against him, I earnestly remember him still. Therefore, my heart yearns for him. I will surely have mercy on him, says the Lord. And fathers and mothers, the Lord will have mercy on your children. So participate, cooperate with the Lord in praying for your children to return. You know, I have heard of children that have strayed away from the Lord, that after they had come back, they say, I knew that my mother, some of them say mother, and father, were praying for me. And when I was out there, I remember that. And I wanted to come back many times, but it seems like it's hard to come back. I've heard people say that after they come back to the Lord. It's hard to return to the Lord. Hosea chapter 11, verse 8. Actually, let's go to verse 3 first. I taught Ephraim to walk, taking him by their arms, but they did not know that I healed them. Notice how the Lord works. I drew them with gentle cords, with bands of love, and I was to them as those who take the yoke from their neck. I stooped and fed them. What a picture we have here of God that takes interest in each and every single person because of his great love for his children. So fathers and mothers, as you weep for your children, know that God weeps along with you. Hosea 11:8. Listen to this. How can I give you up, Ephraim? How can I hand you over, Israel? How can I make you like Admah? How can I set you like Zeboim? My heart churns within me. My sympathy is stirred. And so consider that the Lord himself is there with you as you pray for your children. And may the Lord use you, that in the same way the Lord is drawing your children with bands of love, that works. Isaiah 1:18, God says to everyone that has separated themselves from him, come now and let us reason together, saith the Lord. Though your sins be as scarlet, they shall be as white as snow. Though they be red like crimson, they shall be as wool. What a beautiful message the Lord has for the wandering children. And I hope that as you hear this Sabbath School panel, you will come back to the Lord.
2: Amen. Thank you. Thank you, everyone, for laying the foundation for this lesson. If I could summarize the lesson in one word, it would be redemption.
0: Amen.
2: It would be redemption. A number of years ago, I can't remember how many, but I was reading the book of Job, putting together a topic on what happens when you die. And for the first time, the Lord changed my view on something that I had read so many times before. And it happened on the heels of me praying for my sister to return to the Lord. And he pointed me to a verse. And that very same week, as I was visiting with one of our members who was approaching 100 years old, I got a phone call from somebody who had just come back during COVID. And this is the text that he had heard me quote on television. And he said, it brought me back to the Lord. Job 14, verse 7 to 9. For there is hope for a tree, if it is cut down, that it will sprout again, and that its tender shoots will not cease. Though its roots may grow old in the earth, and its stump may die in the ground,

0: Yet at the scent of water, it will bud and bring forth branches like a plant. Isn't that powerful?
1: Man.
0: Sometimes we write people off. We say, you know, it's been so long. I don't even know what happened to them. I've been praying for them for decades. I was one of those until after 52 years, I was sitting on the bed of my sister when her life was slipping away and I had a chance to lead her back to the Lord. I can't go into the details now. It's too moving for me. But I held on to this passage, and still to this very day, every Wednesday evening when we have our Bible study, I see that man again and again and again. And he said, when COVID hit, I had at that point been away from the Lord for about 60 years, and I saw the world falling apart around me. And I said, if our leaders can't find an answer for COVID, they can't find the answer for me. And it led him back to the Lord when he heard that verse, yet at the scent of water, it will bud and bring forth branches. And I had a chance to meet him personally, and he hugged me. He's a little man, but he hugged me, almost broke me. He was squeezing me so tightly. And, you know, that was an expression of how much people really appreciate God doing everything he can to bring them back. The lesson points out we've all had weak and wavering moments in our walk with God. The valleys where our hearts have been unfaithful, or where we've merely been lukewarm for too long. What was it that brought you back into an abiding relationship with God? Let's consider Zechariah chapter 10, and I'll break it down into five areas. Zechariah chapter 10 is powerful. It shares some beautiful messages about God bringing his people back to him. Read the chapter and slowly take note of the main messages. I'm going to start with verse 1 and 2, Zechariah chapter 10, verse 1 and 2. It says, and the Lord asked the Lord for rain in the time of the latter rain. The Lord will make flashing clouds. He will give them showers of rain, grass in the field for everyone. For the idols speak delusion. The diviners envision lies and tell false dreams. They comfort in vain. Therefore, the people wend their way like sheep. They are in trouble because there is no shepherd. What a picture. Zechariah is painting the picture. And what he's saying here is God calls his people to seek him as the true source. In other words, the passage points out, if you look in any direction other than towards God, it may be like a fireworks show, loud and bombastic, but it's going to go out and all you have left is just the smoke and the ash of your past that seemed to be so bright and so promising. Takes you from substitutes to true dependence on God. Ask the Lord for rain in the time of the latter rain. There's a key emphasis here. God invites his people to ask him directly for blessings. Don't meander. Get specific with God. I could stop right here and tell you about prayers that the Lord has answered my wife directly, and we prayed them specifically for specific things. And when it came to pass, we were stunned that God did not just answer, but he answered just exactly the way we asked. Be specific with God. The reason why? False sources, idols, divination, empty leadership produce deception, false comfort, and directional living. That means we don't live in the direction that God wants us. We have directionless living. We're just meandering. We're like they call the perpetual caterpillar. You know, I saw a picture once, and I'm going to say this very quickly. A man put five caterpillars together back to back, and in the middle of the circle, he put some leaves. And these are called perpetual caterpillars. And the one in the back follows the one in the front. And they walked around and around and around, and they all died following each other, and the leaves were right there, and they never saw it. That's called directionless living. People following other people, and the food is right there, and they die for lack of nourishment. What's the spiritual lesson God gives to us here? Blessings flow from prayerful dependence, not religious substitutes. And we live in a world today, there are a lot of religious substitutes. You might feel good. The music might be loud and great, and you might go home feeling, wow, they really threw down today. But is it prayerful dependence or just religious substitutes? The second thing in verses 3 to 5 we read, and I won't read it through for the interest of time, but you go ahead and read that. But the part I bring out is where the Lord says, my anger is kindled against the shepherds, for the Lord of hosts will visit his flock. what's happening here? God's anger is against false shepherds, not against the sheep. The Lord never beats the sheep, but he surely is against the false shepherds. Leadership accountability

0: and divine intervention. You notice that leadership accountability, God doesn't leave us to our demise because there is divine intervention. Other sheep I have that are not of this fold, that are not of this fold. And that gives me comfort as I proclaim the gospel, because I say, you know, I have to proclaim it, as you said, Pastor Johnson, proclaim it with compassion, as we say, present the message not in a judgmental way, but in a way, there may be somebody who hears it for the very first time, and they've been waiting for that spark of truth that now awakens their heart to search for something, the voice of the true shepherd. What do we find here in Zechariah 10, verses 3 to 5? God rebukes leaders who mislead and neglect his people. He personally visits his flock to restore dignity and strength. From Judah, he says, will come, what, the cornerstone, the tent peg, the battle bow. What is he saying here? When human leadership fails, God raises divine leadership. God has not left his people. You know, the message of the three angels is, arise and shine, Isaiah 60. But then Revelation chapter 14, the Bible says, the day is coming when the earth will be illuminated with his glory. People are going to see something that they had not seen before. So it behooves us to be faithful, allow our light to shine now, so that when God lights the earth with his glory, we will be among those who has the light of God shining forth from us. The third thing in Zechariah 10, verses 6 to 7, I just bring out the short part. I will strengthen the house of Judah. They shall be like mighty men. What is God saying here? Grace restores what discipline corrects. Let me just say that slowly. Discipline corrects it, and then grace restores it. God is not just into saying, that's the right way to do it. He's also into correcting us with his grace. He's restoring us with his grace. He doesn't beat us back. He brings us back. Like that lost sheep, he lifts us up and brings us back to the fold. That's the God of compassion. What do we learn from that? Restoration is rooted in God's compassion. God reverses rejection and weakness. And some people are just weak. Pastor C.D. Brooks many years ago, he said, there are some people that are just too lazy to be saved. They won't do what the necessary things are. They're just too lazy to be saved. But God could even work with them if they are those who just respond to that bit of moisture when their tree seems to be dried up and hopeless. What happens? The restored people experience strength, they experience joy, and finally their courage is returned. What is God saying to us? God does not merely forgive, he restores usefulness and joy. There are some preachers that, for whatever reason, they are no longer in the ministry. And they think that their voice has been silenced. Years down the road, somebody says, aren't you that guy that used to preach years ago? I think God could use you. And like the apostles that themselves had their divisions, God brings them back and restores usefulness and brings back that initial joy that they once remembered. Finally, God regathers his people and reclaims their identity. You can read that in verses 8 to 12. I will whistle for them and gather them. I will strengthen them in the Lord. What is the Lord saying to us? Here are the key points. God actively gathers his scattered people. He doesn't just say, you go get them. He gets them himself. Redemption results in what? Increase, remembrance of the Lord, renewed strength in the covenant. And what's the lesson we can take from this today? Those whom God redeems, he regathers, and those he regathers, he strengthens. You're not alone. God is going to bring you back.
1: Amen. Amen. I love that. Zechariah chapter 10 is present truth. We've got a couple minutes for some closing thoughts. Jill?
2: My heart's just been really blessed by this, everybody's message today on the panel. I want to leave you with Ezekiel 18, verse 30. Repent. Turn from all your transgressions. Get yourself a new heart and a new spirit, for why should you die? That's God's call to each one of us.
3: Amen. And friends, no matter who you are or what your skill set is, the Lord can use you to the greatest latitude to spread his word. Ask him how you can be most effective in him.
4: Mm-hmm. Amen. Amen. As I think of the story of the prodigal son, we see that God will meet those that choose to return a great way off. Praise God. God's name.
3: Amen.
0: When Peter was being sifted by Satan and the Lord didn't stop the sifting, I like what he said, the prayer of redemption. But I prayed for you that your faith will not fail. And when you are converted, strengthen the brethren.
1: Amen. It's a beautiful message. And we find that that was fulfilled in Peter actually standing up for his brethren.

0: Brethren, in Acts chapter 2, same word, strengthen, stand up for, exact same Greek word. So Christ's prayer for Peter was fulfilled, and Christ's prayer for you can be fulfilled. Spend some time in prayer right now. Ask for courage, that God will guide you to those you can boldly witness to, and for wisdom to know when to speak and what to say. Let's have a word of prayer. Before we do that, we want to remind you, we got our last lesson next week. It's Into Eternity, last lesson for this quarter. Let's pray together. Father in heaven, thank you for each one, the message you brought from your word, and the hearts that have been touched. We just pray for our viewers that each one will receive your spirit and witness for you. In Jesus' name, amen.
1: Amen.

0: Bible teachers around the world are talking about the modern nation of Israel, about a rebuilt Jewish temple in Jerusalem, and a final Mideast battle called Armageddon. Best-selling author Hal Lindsey, in his book, The Late Great Planet Earth, said, "What is happening right now to Israel is significant in the entire prophetic picture." Are these popular teachings really biblical? Discover shocking answers to these questions and more in this eye-opening seminar, Israel in Prophecy.
1: I'd like to begin by quoting from this book, which is a very, very well-known book on prophecy written by Hal Lindsey. Hal Lindsey is a best-selling author. This book has been read by countless people all across America. It's called The Late Great Planet Earth. How many of you have heard of this book? Okay, I see a lot of hands. I'd like to start by reading a quotation from chapter 4 of Hal Lindsey's book, and it's called Israel, O Israel. On page 34, this is what he says, quote, "What has happened and what is happening right now to Israel is significant in the entire prophetic picture." Now, basically what he's saying, as countless other authors are saying today on the radio, on television, in print, movies, magazines, on the internet, Bible prophecy conferences, also in Christian seminaries, lots of folks are saying the same thing, that Israel, the Israel in the Middle East, will one day become the center of end time events. Now, what we're doing in this seminar is we're looking at things from what I like to say is a new perspective. We hope to look at prophecy through new eyes. And today what we're going to do is we're going to focus on Israel and on Jesus Christ. So let's open our Bibles. If you have your Bibles, I invite you to open up to the book of Isaiah chapter 9. This will be our first text. And I'm so glad that you're here. Thank you, all of you, for coming. This has been very exciting for me to be here and have a chance to share these things with you. Isaiah chapter 9, let's start with verse 6. We'll read this passage and then we'll have a prayer for the blessing of the Lord. Isaiah 9, verse 6. The scripture says, "For to us a child is born, to us a son is given, and the government will be upon his shoulder. And his name shall be called Wonderful, Counselor, Mighty God, Everlasting Father." And what's that last phrase there? That's right, Prince of Peace. In this meeting, we're going to talk about Israel and how Israel ties in with Jesus Christ, the Prince of Peace. Let's bow our heads and let's begin with prayer. Dear Father, dear God, we come to you today in the name of Jesus, your Son, who you have sent into this world to be our Savior, to die on the cross for our sins. And we pray for your blessing as we continue studying this very high-powered and controversial and

and hot subject of Israel in prophecy. We ask for the leading and the blessing of God. Please help me as I lead out tonight. I need you. I can't do this by myself. And we just all pray together for your special direction and the influence of your Spirit in the name of Jesus Christ. Amen. Okay, are you ready? As I mentioned, this subject, I was in Pakistan not long ago, and I had the privilege of speaking on this exact topic in front of about 300 to 400 pastors from different denominations. And as I moved into this subject, I could just see their eyes were opened, and the response was tremendous as we really, really went deep into the subject of Israel and how this ties in with Jesus Christ. So before we go to the New Testament, let's go back to the Old Testament, and let's just do a little bit of review of what we talked about in our last meeting. Let's go to Genesis chapter 32, verse 28. Genesis chapter 32, verse 28. Winston Churchill once said, "The farther back you look, the further forward you can see." Now that is a wise expression. And so we go back to the book of Genesis, back to chapter 32, so that we can look forward and understand more fully the subject of Israel in prophecy. Genesis 32, verse 28 says, "And he said," now these are the words of an angel talking to Jacob, "and he said, your name shall no longer be called Jacob, but," and what's that next word? Israel, right, "but Israel, for you have struggled with God and with men, and you have prevailed." This is the very first time in the Bible that the word Israel, the name Israel, is used in Scripture right here, Genesis 32, verse 28. Now, let me just briefly summarize what we talked about in our last meeting. Jacob, the name Jacob actually means supplanter or deceiver or crook. When we read the history of Jacob's life, as we did in our last meeting, we talked about Genesis chapter 27 and how Jacob deceived his father Isaac. He deceived him. He lied to him how many times? You remember? Three times, that's right. He lied three times, pretending that he was Esau, and he stole his older brother's blessing. When Esau finally found out what happened, he was so upset that he vowed to kill his brother. And so because of this, Jacob fled away into a far country to live with his relatives for, he thought, just a few days, but actually he was gone for 20 years. 20 years later, he was on his way back, heading home to once again meet Esau. He had two wives, he had a large family, he had all kinds of animals, cattle, sheep, goats, and as he was on his way back, he sent a messenger ahead of him, and the purpose of the messenger was to meet with Esau in advance and to give him gifts and tell him that Jacob was coming and to try to please his brother and humble himself so he would say, "I've got lots of gifts and presents for you," and he was hoping that Esau, by that time, wouldn't be angry with him anymore. But the message came back, and the message was that Esau is on his way to meet you, and he's got 400 men with him. So because of this, Jacob was absolutely terrified. He sent his family across a creek, and then he went out into the woods to pray by himself alone one night. As he was praying, he felt a hand somehow behind his back, or he knew there was someone back there, and he whipped around, and he started wrestling with the mysterious man that he thought was Esau. But actually, this was not his brother. This was an angel of God, a holy angel. We read that in Hosea chapter 12, verse 4. And as this wrestling match went on all night, the reason for the wrestling match was because God was trying to slowly, gently, systematically wear Jacob down and get him to the point of absolute and total need and dependence upon the Lord. And so finally, at just about the break of day, this angel of God reached out his finger and touched Jacob's thigh, knocked it out of joint. Jacob realized he was now wrestling with a supernatural being. He had a change of mind as his character was in the process of being changed. And he held on for dear life, and he said, "I won't let you go unless you bless me." And finally, the angel said, "What's your name?" Now, he knew his name, but he asked him that because he wanted him to acknowledge his name, representing an acknowledgement of who he was, that he was a sinner, that he was a deceiver, and to confess his sin before God. And so Jacob confessed. He said, "My name is Jacob. I'm the deceiver. I'm the crook. I'm the one that stole the blessing from my brother. I'm the one that lied to my dad three times. And because of my sin, that's the reason why I'm in this mess. This is the crisis of my life."
And then it was at that point when Jacob was broken.

broken. His hip was broken. He was probably on his knees. He was humble. He was dependent. He lost all confidence in himself, and he was clinging to the angel for dear life, and he pled for mercy, and he said, I will not let you go.

old man anymore. You're not the man of the flesh. But now, he says, your name shall be Israel. And Israel literally means Prince of God. And he says, the reason is, for you have struggled with God and with men, and you have prevailed. And so the angel gave him a new name. And I think it's clear, as you look at the context here, that this name was actually a spiritual name, wasn't it? Was it not? It had spiritual significance, and it represented a transition, a transformation from Jacob the deceiver to a man, a deep man of God who had finally fully humbled himself, who had been broken, and who was now depending upon the Lord alone for forgiveness, for deliverance, and for total salvation. So we see the spiritual significance here. Israel, first time it was ever used in the Bible. It's a special name, came down from heaven, given by an angel of God to this man whose name originally was Jacob. And that's important to realize, that the first time the word Israel is used in the Bible, it was a spiritual name given to one man. Now, let's keep going. We've got a lot more to do. Let's continue on in Bible history before we eventually look at the New Testament. Let's go to Exodus chapter 1. Exodus chapter 1. And let's get a little background historically and biblically about this whole hot, controversial subject of Israel. Jacob had a lot of kids. Maybe I should say Israel. Israel had a lot of kids, a lot of children. He had more children than most people have today. And it lists some of his children. It lists his children here in Exodus chapter 1. Verse 1, it said, now these are the names of the children of Israel. Israel being one man, the man Jacob, whose name was changed. The children of Israel who came to Egypt, each man and his household came with Jacob. There was Reuben, Simeon, and it lists these different children. And then it mentions at the end of verse 5 that they all went down into Egypt. And verse 5 says that Joseph was in Egypt already. Now, Joseph was one of the sons of Jacob, whose name was changed to Israel. Now, remember this. Joseph, that name is important. I'm going to come back to this. So Joseph he was in Egypt first, and then his brothers came down. And eventually, as they were in Egypt in a time of famine, eventually they multiplied. They stayed there for hundreds of years, and eventually the children of Israel became a great nation. And then in the time of Moses, the Pharaoh, the king of Egypt, took them into bondage, into captivity, and he made them work to build probably his pyramids and various other structures in Egypt. And eventually they cried out for deliverance. So God raised up Moses, sent him into Egypt to deliver his people. Now let's go to chapter 4, and let's take a look at a very important development in biblical thought. Exodus chapter 4, verse 22. Now here, God is sending Moses to Pharaoh. And he said to Moses, God said, you shall say these words to Pharaoh. Thus says the Lord, Israel is my son, my firstborn. So I say to you, let my son go, that he may serve me. Now just think about this. First time the word Israel is used, it applies to one man, correct? Jacob, whose name was changed to Israel. Now in this passage, you see the word Israel there again, but in this verse, the word Israel is expanded. It doesn't just mean Jacob as an individual, but now it's talking about his people, his descendants. It's talking about the whole nation. So God looks at the whole nation in Egypt, and he said, Israel is my son. So we have a development. Israel was a man, and now Israel is called a people. Are you with me? So a whole group of people, a whole nation. And notice, God called Israel my son. Now that's significant. We'll come back to this. And he also called Israel my firstborn. And we'll come back to that. All of these phrases are very, very significant. Now let's go to Psalm 80, and let's take a look at the 8th verse. What we're going to do right now is we're going to look up some Old Testament descriptive passages that describe Israel. And these little phrases might seem insignificant to you at this moment, but as we get farther along and as we finally get to the New Testament, I can promise you, these little phrases are going to spring to life. They're going to become very significant, like seeds growing up into trees, trees of truth that are very, very important for us in the end times. Psalm 80. Psalm 80.

The eighth verse. Now here's another little descriptive phrase about Israel. God said, or David was speaking here under inspiration, Psalm 80 verse 8, and David said, "You have brought a vine out of Egypt. You have cast out the nations and you have planted that vine." Now what was that vine? What was it that God brought out of Egypt? It was Israel. His people, his nation. And so in this passage, we have another little descriptive phrase. Israel is called God's vine. Just like God said, Israel is my son, Israel is my firstborn. Now here we have Israel is God's vine. So this is another little phrase, little word here. The vine, that one word, vine, and we'll come back to this because this is very, very significant. Now let's go to Isaiah chapter 49. Let's look at another little descriptive phrase. Isaiah 49, verse 3, Israel is God's son. Israel is God's vine. And here in Isaiah 49, verse 3, the Bible says, "He said to me, you are my servant, O," and what's that next word? O Israel. So here's another little phrase here. And now what is Israel called here in this passage? God's servant. That's right, my servant. "You are my servant, O Israel." So there we see, remember this, the servant, that's Israel. Now if you go back to chapter 42, we have another section of scripture, Isaiah 42 verses 1 through 3. Isaiah 42 verses 1 through 3 says, "Behold my servant." Now who did we just read was God's servant? God said, "You are my servant, O Israel." And God says here, "Behold, my servant whom I uphold, my elect one in whom my soul delights, I have put my spirit upon him. He will bring forth justice to the Gentiles. He will not cry out, nor raise his voice, nor cause his voice to be heard in the street. A bruised reed he will not break. The smoking flax he will not quench. He will bring forth justice for truth." Now this reveals God's original plan for Israel. This was his plan, and we see that right there, God's servant. Okay, let's go now to chapter 41. Right just next to it. Just turn right to the, or turn left to the, a little bit, and look at Isaiah 41, and look at the eighth verse. 41:8. Now here, God is talking again through Isaiah, and he says, "But you, Israel, you are my servant." There we have it again. Israel is God's servant. And then he says, "Jacob, whom I have chosen." And then it says, "the seed of Abraham, my friend." See that? Now some Bibles say the descendants of Abraham, but the King James says the seed. And this is just another little descriptive phrase. We've read Israel is God's son, Israel is God's firstborn, Israel was a vine, Israel is God's servant. And here this passage says Israel specifically. It says very clearly, "You, Israel, you are the seed of Abraham." Right? Now remember that, because we're going to come back to this. This is a very, very important phrase, that Israel is the seed of Abraham. Now let's look at one more Old Testament passage. Let's go to Hosea chapter 11. Turn to the right. When you get to Daniel, keep going a little bit farther to the right, and then go to Hosea 11, and let's take a look at verse 1. Now this verse, you know, when you just read this verse on the surface, it doesn't seem like it's very important. But I want to tell you that this passage and its New Testament parallel passage, that these are two of the most important verses in the Bible when it comes to this whole subject of Israel and Bible prophecy. Okay, Hosea 11, verse 1. Got it? You can hear those pages turning. It's good to see that. All right, Hosea 11, verse 1. The Bible says, "When Israel was a child, I loved him, and out of Egypt I called my son." Okay? Now, historically, this verse is talking about the literal nation of Israel. Would you agree? It's talking about how God called Israel when it was a young nation. "When Israel was a child, I loved him, and out of Egypt I called my son." Just like God told Moses, he said, "Go to Pharaoh and say to Pharaoh, Israel's my son, let my son go." And this is simply a narrative passage describing God bringing out the nation of Israel out of Egypt in the time of Moses. Are you with me? Okay, now remember this verse. Just memorize this text. I don't know how long it takes you to memorize a passage, but try to remember this right now. Just memorize it.
when Israel was a child.

child, I loved him, and out of Egypt, I called my son. Out of Egypt, I called my son. Okay, now let's go to Matthew. We are done with the Old Testament for today, and we're going to spend the rest of our time looking at the New Testament. We are about to look up some absolutely astonishing things, shocking, amazing, life-changing. You're hardly going to believe this. And I know that's a lot, that's a big claim, isn't it, for me to say all that, and I hope to prove good on this in just a few moments. Let's take a look. Matthew chapter 1, now this is the first book of the New Testament. We started this meeting, or at least at the beginning, we went to the first book of the Old Testament, the book of Genesis, and now we're in the first book of the New Testament, the book of Matthew. First sentence says, the book of the genealogy of Jesus Christ, the son of David, the son of Abraham. So this book, the New Testament, begins with this simple phrase from Matthew saying this book is about the genealogy or the generation, some Bibles say, the generation of Jesus Christ. This book is about Jesus Christ. He is the son of David. He is the son of Abraham. And it's my deepest conviction that the most important knowledge that we can have in this world is the knowledge of Jesus Christ. I heard a story once about a rich American businessman, and he was on vacation in China. Went to China to tour around and look around and just, you know, spend his money and have a good time. And one day he needed to get to the other side of a large river, big river. So he hired a poor Chinaman. He wanted to, you know, be close to the people and see the sights and tell his friends back home that he lived in China and knew what it was like there. So he hired this poor Chinaman, and they got into a little boat, and they started rowing across this big river. And as they're rowing along, you know, this wealthy man is feeling very self-confident and rather cocky, and he's looking at this poor Chinaman, and he said, Mr. Chinaman, he said, do you know what the tallest mountain is in the world? You know what it is? I'm an educated man. How about you? And the Chinaman was rowing along, and he said, sorry, I don't know. And he said, okay, how about the deepest valley? Do you know the deepest valley in the world? Want to see how smart he was. And the poor Chinaman said, no, I'm sorry, I don't know the name of the deepest valley. And then he said, how about the longest river? Do you know the name of the longest river in the world? You know, he was a very educated man. And the poor Chinaman was rowing along, and he said, nope, sorry, I don't know that. And as they're continuing to row, you know, this man's rowing and the rich man's sitting there in the back, and as they're going along, all of a sudden the rain started coming down and started coming down stronger and stronger and stronger, and the water started filling the boat. And the wealthy man started getting scared, and the boat began to go down, not too far from the land, but still a ways. And as the boat began to go down, the poor Chinaman looked at the businessman, and he asked him a question. He said, do you know how to swim? And the wealthy man said, no, I don't. He said, you're going to have to haul me to shore. And I think that's what he did. I hope he gave him a big tip after that, too. And you know, that wealthy man, he knew the tallest mountain. He knew the deepest valley. He knew the longest river. He knew all kinds of things. But that man didn't know. He didn't know the most important thing he needed to know at that moment. And that was how to swim. If that poor man didn't know how to swim, that man would have died. He would have drowned because he didn't know the most essential thing to know. Now, we can know a lot of things in this life, and there's a lot of things we need to know about, but it's my deepest conviction that the most important thing for us to know, the most important knowledge that we can ever have, is the knowledge of Jesus Christ. Because we're in the midst of a world that's going down one of these days, and we're in the midst of a world that's being hit hard with the storms and the rains of this life. Isn't that true? And if there was ever a time that we need to be in the boat with Jesus, it's right now. We need to know Jesus, and that's the only way that we're going to be able to swim through the darkness of these final days. And as we study Bible prophecy, it's my conviction that not only do we need to know about Jesus Christ, but we also need to know how Jesus Christ fits in with the subject of Israel. This is just vital for our understanding of Bible prophecy. Okay, now let's keep going.
Matthew, we just read chapter 1, verse

verse 1. Let's go to chapter 2. Matthew chapter 2, verse 1. We are about to look up some just amazing things. Matthew chapter 2, verse 1. The Bible says, "Now, after Jesus was born in Bethlehem of Judea in the days of Herod the king." Now, you read most of this chapter and it talks about Jesus' birth in Bethlehem, and somebody once said that the hinge of history is the door of a Bethlehem stable. And I believe that. Jesus' birth is one of the most significant events in all of world history. Jesus' life is the most important life. And the knowledge of Jesus Christ is more important than any knowledge in this world. Now, when Jesus was born in Bethlehem, it says it was in the days of Herod the king. And when you read the history behind this, the story in Matthew chapter 2, we discover that Herod the king found out about the birth of this child. And he was threatened by this. He thought that this child was going to be an heir to the throne, and maybe his own throne was going to be challenged. And so he finally decided to do a very, very cruel thing. And he sent probably hundreds of soldiers to the town of Bethlehem to wipe out all the babies that were under 2 years old. History calls this the slaughter of the innocents. And that's what happened. But God was watching over his son. And if you go down and look at verse 13, Matthew 2, verse 13, the Bible says that when they had departed, now these were the wise men who, you know, they followed the star, and first they went to Herod, then they came to Bethlehem, and they offered their gifts, and then they left. And when they departed, the Bible says, "Behold, an angel of the Lord appeared to" who? To Joseph. Joseph. Now, we read about a Joseph in the Old Testament. In fact, the very first book of the Bible, Genesis, describes a man named Joseph. Now, the very first book of the New Testament also talks about a man named Joseph. Now, when you read about the Joseph in the Old Testament, Joseph went down into Egypt, and when he was in Egypt, he had a number of dreams, didn't he? He was an interpreter of dreams. In fact, he had dreams even before he went into Egypt. And here we have in the first book of the New Testament, we have another Joseph, and it says the angel of the Lord appeared to this Joseph in a dream. Another Joseph who's dreaming dreams. And then it says, "And the angel said, arise and take the young child and his mother and flee to Egypt and stay there until I bring you word, for Herod will seek the young child to destroy him. When he arose, he took the young child and his mother by night and departed for Egypt." So Joseph and Mary and the little baby Jesus went to Egypt. Now notice verse 15. Verse 15, I like to say, is like an atomic text. This verse is so powerful in its deep prophetic significance, and we're going to build on this passage. It says in verse 15 that they were there, Joseph was there in Egypt with Jesus and Mary until the death of Herod, that it might be, and what's that next word? That it might be, what's that word? Fulfilled. Right, notice that. That it might be fulfilled, which was spoken, now the King James says, which was spoken of the Lord through the prophet, saying, "Out of Egypt have I called my son." Now, what passage is Matthew quoting from in this text? He's quoting from Hosea 11:1, right? We just read that a little while ago. Hosea 11:1 says, "When Israel was a child, I loved him, and I brought my son out of Egypt." Now, here what's happening is Jesus Christ goes into Egypt, and then Jesus Christ is coming out of Egypt, and Matthew says that his coming out of Egypt is fulfilling the word which was spoken of the Lord by the prophet, which said, "Out of Egypt have I called my son." Matthew, the first book of the New Testament, second chapter, 15th verse, is taking an Old Testament passage that originally applied to the nation of Israel, and then he's applying this passage to who? He's applying it to Jesus Christ, God's Messiah. And he's saying that that Old Testament passage is now being fulfilled in Jesus, God's Son, as he's coming out of Egypt. Now let that seed just get planted in your mind. And I hope that it's going to grow tonight as we look up a lot of other parallels
between the history of Israel in the Old Testament

Testament and the history of Jesus Christ in the New Testament. This is absolutely, absolutely astonishing. Now, let me just again summarize, just so far. First book of the Old Testament, we have a Joseph. First book of the New Testament, we have a Joseph. First book of the Old Testament, Joseph has dreams. First book of the New Testament, Joseph has dreams. Second book of the Old Testament and the first book, Joseph goes down into Egypt. First book of the New Testament, Joseph goes down into Egypt. First book of the Old Testament and second book, eventually, Israel, the nation of Israel, comes out of Egypt. First book of the New Testament, we have Jesus Christ coming out of Egypt. Now, when Israel in the Old Testament came out of Egypt, one of the first things they did when they came out was they went through the water, didn't they? They went through a body of water called the Red Sea. Now, keep your finger here in Matthew and turn to 1 Corinthians. 1 Corinthians chapter 10. Let me show you a passage here. And we're just going to put some pieces together, and this is going to be absolutely, it's just so amazing. When people first see this, their eyes are just, you know, almost going out of their heads. 1 Corinthians chapter 10, verses 1 and 2. Now, this is talking about Israel in the Old Testament. The Bible says, "Moreover, brethren," Paul wrote to the church, to Christians, he said, "I do not want you to be unaware or ignorant that all of our fathers were under the cloud and they all passed through the sea." And he's talking about the fathers of Israel back then. And he said, they all were under the cloud when God led them in the cloud, through the cloud in the wilderness. And then it says, they all passed through the sea, right? That was the Red Sea. And then it says, verse 2 says, they were all baptized into Moses in the cloud and in the sea. So Paul says that when Israel was coming out of Egypt and going through the water, that was like their baptism. They were baptized in the water, according to Paul, right? God baptized Israel in the water when they went through the sea in the Old Testament, right after they came out of Egypt. Okay, let's go back to Matthew. In Matthew chapter 2, we have Jesus Christ coming out of Egypt. We have Matthew saying this is fulfilling the scripture in Hosea 11:1. And then in Matthew chapter 3, the next chapter of the New Testament, we find, lo and behold, when Jesus has grown up, verse 13, says, then Jesus came from Galilee to John at the Jordan to be baptized by him. It was time for Jesus' baptism. And then in verse 14, John tried to prevent him, and he said, I have need to be baptized by you, and why are you coming to me? John felt very, very unworthy. And then in verse 15, Jesus answered and said to him, he said, permit it to be so now, for thus it becomes us to, and what's that next word? To fulfill, there's that word again, fulfill all righteousness. Jesus said, I've got to be baptized. Even though you're not worthy to baptize me, I must be baptized because I need to do this to fulfill all righteousness. And then it says in verse 16 that Jesus was baptized. He came up immediately out of the water, and behold, the heavens were opened to him, and he saw the Spirit of God descending like a dove and lighting upon him. And then he heard a voice. Suddenly a voice came from heaven, and the voice said, this is my beloved what? My beloved Son, in whom I am well pleased. So when Jesus came out of Egypt in Matthew 2, in Matthew 3, he's in the water, he's baptized, fulfilling all righteousness, and the voice of God, of the Father, speaks down from heaven and says, this is my Son. Now, what was Israel called when Israel came out of Egypt? God said, Israel is my Son, my firstborn, let him go. And here God said, Jesus was his beloved Son. Now, let's keep going. Let's turn to Matthew chapter 4. Just go down. Actually, it's right there, just a, not even a 2 inches down the line. Now let's go back to the Old Testament. When Israel came out of Egypt, went through the water, they were baptized in the sea, they went into the wilderness. Now how long were they in the wilderness for? They were in the wilderness for 40 years. Right. Now right after Jesus goes into the water, being baptized in the Jordan River, the very next chapter says in verse 1, Matthew 4, 1, then Jesus was led up by the Spirit into the wilderness to be tempted by the devil. Israel was in the wilderness for 40 years, and Jesus goes into the wilderness through the Spirit, leading him. And when he had fasted for how many days? For 40 days, right. Then he was hungry, fasted 40 days and 40 nights. Now, why 40?
Why did Jesus go for 40 days in the wilderness? I think there's a

Very significant reason. The reason is because Jesus knew that he was repeating the history of Israel. As Israel was in the wilderness for 40 years, Jesus was in the wilderness for 40 days. Now, when Jesus was in the wilderness, he was tempted three times by the devil. And we read his answers to Satan in verse 4, verse 7, and verse 10. In verse 4, Jesus said, "It is written," and he quoted a text. In verse 7, Jesus said again to the devil, "It is written," and he quoted a text. In verse 10, Jesus said to the devil, "Away with you, Satan, for it is written again," and he quoted the text. Now, this may shock you, but guess what? All three of these scriptures that Jesus Christ quoted are all found in only one Old Testament book. And guess what book that is? It's the book of Deuteronomy, the fifth book of Moses, and that was the book that God gave Israel when they were in the wilderness. Amazing. All three texts are all from Deuteronomy, which was especially the wilderness book. Very significant. Jesus knew exactly what he was doing. He was repeating the history of Israel, and he was quoting those texts. And what Jesus was doing in this section is he is overcoming where Israel failed. That's the reason why Israel had to be in the wilderness for 40 years, was because they didn't live by every word of God, because they didn't have faith in God. They didn't follow God like they should have. And so Jesus repeated their history, and he conquered the devil where Israel failed. Okay, let's keep going. Matthew chapter 5. Let's go on to Matthew 5. When Israel came out of Egypt, went through the Red Sea, they were baptized in the sea, and they went into the wilderness, God brought them to a mountain called Mount Sinai. And on Mount Sinai, God gave them his law. He gave them the tables of stone. Now, if you look at Matthew 5, right after Jesus was in the wilderness for 40 days, Matthew 5 says, "Seeing the multitudes, he went up onto a mountain, and when he was seated with his disciples, they came to him, his disciples came to him, and he opened his mouth, and he taught them, and he gave the famous Sermon on the Mount." Now, during the Sermon on the Mount, Jesus is sitting on the mountain. What's he doing? Among other things, Jesus Christ was also explaining the law. God gave Israel the law on the mountain, and on this mountain, Jesus explains the law. We know that. There's a number of passages. If you look at verse 21, Matthew 5, 21, Jesus said, "You have heard that it was said to those of old, 'You shall not murder.'" And then in verse 22, he said, "But I say to you," and he's expounding upon the sixth commandment. If you look at verse 27, Jesus said, "You have heard that it was said to those of old, 'You shall not commit adultery.'" There's the seventh commandment that God gave on Mount Sinai. And then Jesus said in verse 28, "But I say to you that whoever looks on a woman to lust after her has committed adultery with her already in his heart." Jesus is expounding upon the seventh commandment and showing the deep, deep issues dealing with sexual sin. So Jesus is taking up these different points of the law, and he's expounding upon them on the mountain. Now let's go to Matthew chapter 12. And remember, Matthew is the first book of the New Testament, and Matthew is laying a foundation, which eventually we will see is very significant when it comes to Israel and Bible prophecy. Matthew chapter 12, Jesus performed many, many miracles. In verse 15, at the end of the verse, it says, "Great multitudes followed him, and he healed them all." In verse 16, "Yet he warned them not to make him known." Now notice verse 17 says, "That it might be," and what's that next word? "Fulfilled." "That it might be fulfilled, which was spoken by Isaiah the prophet, saying, 'Behold, my servant, whom I have chosen, my beloved, in whom my soul is well pleased. I will put my spirit upon him. He will declare justice to the Gentiles. He will not quarrel nor cry out, nor will anyone hear his voice in the streets. A bruised reed he will not break, and the smoking flax he will not quench, until he sends forth justice to victory." Now, Matthew is here quoting from Isaiah 42, verses 1 through 3. And we read originally earlier in this meeting that in Isaiah 49, verse 3, God said Israel was his servant. We read that. In Isaiah 42, he said, "Behold my servant," and he describes his plan for Israel. Now Matthew, just like he did with Hosea 11, 1, where he picked it up and applied it to Jesus, now Matthew is taking Isaiah 42, verses 1 through 3, which applied originally to Israel, God's servant. Now Matthew is saying that this passage is now being fulfilled in Jesus Christ.
You see that?

He's doing the same thing he did before. Okay, let's go to Matthew chapter 26. Matthew chapter 26. When God brought Israel out of Egypt, he brought them to Mount Sinai, and he made a covenant with them. He made what is called the Old Covenant with the nation of Israel. And how many tribes were there that he made this covenant with? 12, right. He made a covenant with 12 tribes on Mount Sinai. Now here in Matthew chapter 26, at the end of his life, Jesus gets together with his band of followers in an upper room. And how many main disciples did he have? He had 12. And what does he do with them in this upper room? In Matthew chapter 26, verse 28, what does the Lord do? The Bible says, verse 27 says, he took the cup and he gave thanks and gave it to them. And he said, drink from it, all of you, for this is my blood of the new covenant, which is shed for many for the remission of sins. God made a covenant with the 12 tribes on Mount Sinai with the blood of animals. And in the upper room, Jesus Christ made a new covenant with 12 apostles based upon his own blood, his own sacrificial blood that would be shed for the sins of the world. We already read Psalm 80, verse 8, that called Israel a vine. Go to John chapter 15, verse 1. John 15, verse 1. David said, God brought a vine out of Egypt, and then he planted it in the land. In John chapter 15, verse 1, look at what Jesus Christ says. Jesus says, I am the true, and what's that next word? The true vine. That's right. Now, in the Old Testament, Israel was God's vine. And Jesus says, I am the true vine. The real vine, Jesus said, is me. I'm it. Okay, let's look at one other passage along these lines. If there's any doubts that you still have, any seeds of doubt, let's take a look at Galatians chapter 3. Now, this passage, this is just so powerful. This verse can change a person's whole theology when it comes to Israel and prophecy. Galatians chapter 3, verse 16. This is the clearest of them all. Now, we already read in Isaiah 41, verse 8, earlier in this meeting, we read that God said that Israel specifically was his servant, and Israel was the seed of Abraham. Remember that? Israel's the seed of Abraham. Okay, Galatians chapter 3, verse 16. The Bible says, Paul says, now to Abraham and his seed were the promises made. God made promises all throughout the Old Testament to Abraham and to his seed. And in the Old Testament, who was Abraham's seed? Who was it? It was Israel. We read that. Isaiah 41, verse 8 said, Israel is the seed of Abraham. Now, Paul is referring to this, and he says, to Abraham and his seed were the promises made. God made all these promises, but now notice, Paul does something very interesting here. He does the same thing that Matthew did, first book of the New Testament. Paul continues and says, he does not say, and to seeds. And that little s on the end of seed is very, very significant. It's amazing how important one little s can be. He does not say, and to seeds, as of many, but as of how many? How many, folks? As of one. One seed of Abraham. And notice what Paul says. Not many, but one, and to your seed, quoting Genesis. And then Paul says, the seed is who? Christ. Jesus Christ is the seed of Abraham. And the promises that God made in the Old Testament to Abraham and to his seed, Paul says in the New Testament that that seed is one person. That seed is Jesus Christ. Remember, in the Old Testament, Israel started out as a special name given to one man, and that man was Jacob, whose name was changed to Israel, meaning Prince of God.
He said, I'm changing your name. You're not deceiver anymore. You're Israel because

Because as a prince, you've struggled with God and with men, and you have prevailed. So it was a spiritual name, and it meant prince, prince of God. Now, who is the prince of God? It's Jesus Christ. In the Old Testament, Israel originally was one man, and in the New Testament, Paul says, the seed of Abraham is one, not seeds, but one, and that is Jesus Christ. He is the seed. He is the prince. He is the vine. According to this passage, when Isaiah says Israel is the seed of Abraham, and Paul says the seed of Abraham is Jesus Christ, then that tells us that scripturally in the New Testament, Jesus Christ is Israel. He is the prince of God. Now, in the Old Testament, Israel started as a man, but then it became what else? It became a people, not just a man, but a people. And the same is true in the New Testament, as I'll show you in just a moment. Now, before I do that, let me just summarize what we have just studied. Let me just put all these pieces together. First book of the Old Testament, we have a man named Joseph. First book of the New Testament, we have a man named Joseph. First book of the Old Testament, Joseph has dreams and goes to Egypt. First book of the New Testament, Joseph has dreams and goes to Egypt. In the Old Testament, they multiplied, and then the children of Israel became a nation and came out of Egypt. In the first book of the New Testament, Jesus Christ comes out of Egypt. In the Old Testament, Israel's coming out of Egypt was described in this passage, Hosea 11:1, this child that God loved, Israel, that he brought out of Egypt. In Matthew chapter 2, Jesus Christ comes out of Egypt, fulfilling that prophecy, fulfilling that scripture, and this is now being realized in its deepest essence in Jesus Christ. In the Old Testament, Israel went through the Red Sea. In the New Testament, Jesus goes into the Jordan, and he's baptized just like Israel was baptized, as Paul wrote. In the Old Testament, Israel was in the wilderness for 40 years. In the New Testament, Jesus is in the wilderness for 40 days. In the Old Testament, Israel goes on to Mount Sinai and receives the law. And in the New Testament, Jesus goes on to the mountain and explains the law. In the Old Testament, Israel was God's servant that wouldn't quench the weak people, you know, the smoking flax. And we have this passage about Israel, and Matthew says this is now being fulfilled in Jesus Christ. In the Old Testament, God made a covenant on Mount Sinai with the 12 tribes. In the New Testament, Jesus Christ made a covenant in an upper room with 12 apostles. In the Old Testament, Israel was called God's vine. In the New Testament, Jesus said, I'm the vine. In the Old Testament, Israel was called the seed of Abraham. And in the New Testament, the Apostle Paul says that seed applies to one person, and that seed is Jesus Christ. So we have a perfect parallel, don't we? What we have is Jesus Christ in the New Testament is fulfilling. What he's doing is he is repeating the history of Israel. He's overcoming where they failed, and he is becoming the Israel of God, the Prince of God, the one who overcomes. That's a powerful truth. I remember preaching on this in Pakistan, and I looked out at this whole crowd of pastors, and they just looked at me, and they just went, you know, I could see it. At one point, they all clapped. They all clapped. Because they were so amazed as this truth dawned upon their minds. Some people might say to me, Steve, you're starting to change my whole theology. What are you doing to me? And I think to myself, you know, if it's truth, it's truth, isn't it? Truth is truth. Reminds me of a story I heard about a master that had a disciple, and they were walking along one day in a park. And the disciple looked at the master and he said, Master, he said, I really want to know truth. He said, what is truth anyway? And as they were walking along, this master thought about that, and finally he decided to use a little illustration. And they walked by a little pool of water, pond. And all of a sudden he grabbed the back of his disciple's head and he pushed his head under the water. And he held it down there. He had a strong grip. And this disciple was, you know, he was struggling and he was trying to get his head out of water. He thought he was dying. And this master held him down. And finally, after 3 or 4 minutes, he finally lifted his head up. And the disciple went, oh, and he took this big, deep breath. And he looked at the master and he said, Master, he said, why'd you do that? And the master looked at his head, looked at him holding him. And he said,
He said, young man, he said, when you want to know truth as much as you want to breathe, he said, you'll find it. You'll find it. Jesus Christ said, I am the way and the truth and the life. He said, I'm the true vine. And if we're really going to understand truth and Bible prophecy in these last days, we have to want it, we have to search for it, we have to seek it out, and we have to be centered in Jesus Christ. That is just vital for us in these last days. Now let's go to Galatians chapter 3, verse 29. We've got more to do before our meeting is over. Galatians chapter 3, verse 29. Now remember, in the Old Testament, Israel was one man, and then it was a people, his people. And so in the New Testament, Israel is primarily one primary seed, but it's more than this. In Galatians 3, 29, Paul is writing to Gentiles, and Paul says, and if you are Christ's, if you belong to Jesus Christ through faith in him, then notice, Paul says, then you are Abraham's seed and heirs according to the promise. Hallelujah. Now, who is the seed of Abraham? Isaiah 41:8 says, Israel is the seed of Abraham. Now, here Paul's talking to Gentiles, and he says, if you believe in Jesus, he says, you are now Abraham's seed. You are counted as the seed, as we read in Romans chapter 9, verse 8. You become part of the seed. You are incorporated into Jesus Christ. And so just like in the Old Testament, Israel started out as one man, then it was a people, his people. So in the New Testament, Israel is primarily the seed, Jesus Christ, and those who are in Christ, right? And they are the Israel of God, God's Israel, in contrast, as we've already studied in 1 Corinthians 10:18 and Romans 9, 3, and 4, there's an Israel of the flesh, but then there's the Israel of God. And the Israel of God is Jesus Christ and those that are in Christ. That is what the scripture says right here in the book of Galatians. It's very, very clear. Now, here's a statement from Hal Lindsey once again. Hal Lindsey, in his book, The Late Great Planet Earth, one of the most popular books on Bible prophecy probably that's ever been written, he says here on page 32, now this is talking about prophecy and the final war. He says, the great final war called Armageddon is to be triggered by an invasion of the new state of Israel. And he's describing here the buildup to the Battle of Armageddon and basically what Hal Lindsey says and what a whole lot of other very, very earnest and sincere Bible prophecy teachers are saying today is that the Battle of Armageddon will one day be a final battle where all the nations are gathered against Israel. And they see that Israel as the Israel in the Middle East. Now let's go to Revelation. Let me just show you a few more things here before we finish our meeting. Revelation does talk about Israel. Revelation does talk about a final gathering. Revelation chapter 16, a final gathering of all the nations against Israel. But let's just take a quick look, and we're going to study this more when we get to the book of Revelation in part 6 of this final series. Revelation chapter 16, verse 14 talks about spirits of devils performing signs which go out to the kings of the earth and the whole world to gather them to the battle of the great day of God Almighty. So here's this global gathering. Verse 16 says, they gathered them together into the place called in the Hebrew tongue, and the word there is Armageddon. So here's a biblical gathering at Armageddon. And I do believe this is a gathering against Israel. But the question is, folks, this is the big question, which Israel is being gathered against? Now look at Revelation 19 and take a look at verse 19. This is a parallel passage, parallel to Armageddon. Revelation 19, verse 19 says, I saw the beast and the kings of the earth, which we just read about in chapter 16, and their armies, and they're all gathered together to make war. Now Hal Lindsey said, all the nations are going to make war against Israel. Now notice this passage says they're all gathered together to make war. War against who? That's right, against him who sat on the horse and against his army. And that him is Jesus Christ. It's Jesus Christ. So here's a gathering for war against Christ. Now go to chapter 17, Revelation 17, verse 13. It talks about all these nations again, all these powers.
Verse 13 says, these are of one mind.

They will give their power and their authority to the beast, and they will make war. There again is the word war. And Hal Lindsey says, and so many other people say, that all the nations will be gathered together to make war against Israel. And I believe that in a sense. I do believe the nations will gather together to make war against Israel. But the question is, who's Israel? Which Israel? John says here, they will make war with who? With the Lamb, with the seed of Abraham. With the Lamb, and the Lamb will overcome them, for he is Lord of lords and King of kings. And those who are with him, those who are with him, in other words, those who are in him, those who are counted in him, it says, they are called and they are chosen and they are faithful. The final gathering for war is a gathering against Jesus Christ, according to the book of Revelation, and against those who are in Christ. I heard a story once, true story, about during the Korean War, a group of communist soldiers swept down upon a South Korean village and overtook it. And they gathered all the Christians in the village and they put them into a church. And they put a picture of Jesus outside the church. And they all stood out there, these communist soldiers, with rifles. And they stood out there with rifles and they commanded the Christians to come out one by one. And as they came out facing the rifles, they said, "Spit on that picture of Jesus or you will die right on the spot." And so the first Christian walked out and saw the rifles and wasn't ready for this, and he spit on the picture and they let him go. Next Christian walked out, faced the rifles. He wasn't ready for this, and he spit on the picture and they let him go. The third Christian walked out, faced the rifles, looked at these rifles. He wasn't ready for this. He spit on the picture of Jesus and they let him go. Finally, a young girl walked out, a young Christian girl. She faced the rifles. She looked at the picture, saw the spit going down. And then she grabbed her part of her dress and walked over and she took it and she began to wipe away the spit that was dripping down off the face of Jesus. And then she looked at the rifles and then she looked up to heaven and she prayed. She said, "Jesus," she said, "you died for me and I'm willing to die for you." And then she closed her eyes and she waited. And guess what? Those bullets never came. Those communist soldiers were so moved by this girl's courage that they let her go. They got those other three men, lined them up and shot them dead, because they refused to stand up for what they believed. May God help us all to stand up for what we believe. And may we stand up for Jesus Christ. May we be in him and ready for the battle of Armageddon in the final days of this world's history.

Hello, friends. Perhaps you've been watching our Good News TV channel and you're wondering if there may be a church family near you where you can go and worship that teaches right out of the Bible like we do here on Good News TV. Well, the answer is yes. And we would be honored to help you find a Bible-based church affiliated with our channel where we believe you'll be blessed and you can be a blessing. Just give us a call here at Good News TV anytime at the number on your screen. We'll look forward to hearing from you and helping you connect with that church family that's just right for you. God bless you.

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I'm with Three Angels Broadcasting Network and we find it a privilege to partner with Good News TV here in Phoenix to bring you a majority of programming preparing your hearts for the soon coming of our Savior. 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If you have an opportunity to come and visit us, you'll see what mighty work God is doing preparing the world for that great and glorious event. But we'd like to hear from you. Tell us what you'd like to see, what you'd like to hear, and also tell us that you're praying for us because we

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So continue watching, and may the glory of God be alive in your life, and may the Lord also prepare your heart for the soon return of Jesus Christ. This is John Lomacang for Good News Television and Three Angels Broadcasting Network.

0: identifying the global forces at work in these last days. You might be surprised what the Bible really says. 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So get yourself a copy of America in Bible Prophecy.
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0: You know, I'd like to read something to you from the Word of God. Isaiah 26, verse 20 and 21. Now, the message today is the only safe shelter in the last days. The only safe shelter in the last days. Maybe you've been hearing a little bit about how the bunker business is booming. Devastating earthquake levels a city. A massive tsunami kills thousands. Fear of nuclear attack runs rampant. Bloodshed and violence escalate in the Middle East. Radical tensions erupt in violent protests. Terrorism keeps cities in high alert, and a deadly pandemic sweeps around the planet. Backed by such headlines, a number of U.S. companies that sell doomsday bunkers are seeing sales skyrocket, some up 1,000%. Most are preparing to live off the grid in these self-sufficient country retreats. Some of these are a patchwork of farms and backwards ingenuity. Others are expensive cutting-edge bunkers built by millionaires that are nervous about an impending collapse of civilization. What's causing this surge in stockpiling rice packets in underground bunkers? According to a 2019 study, researchers from the Journal of American Studies say that there's an ever-growing sense of impending doom in the American culture. People just seem to have this sense that something was coming. I think many folks know that from 2011 to 2014, National Geographic ran a reality show called Doomsday Preppers. And it was giving the day-to-day activities of these people kind of a quirky team of survivalists that were getting ready for a myriad of circumstances, everything from an asteroid to a tsunami to a pandemic, that they wanted to protect themselves. In August 2018, the Financial Times reported that the nation of New Zealand was now banning foreigners from buying existing residential property within its borders. And this was a blow to the global super rich, who in recent years have been snapping up scores of luxury properties, many for vacation homes, but yet often they're called a bolt hole, a getaway shelter. Sometimes it's a luxurious bunker to protect them in case the end of the world. They've done research, and they found New Zealand is one of the best places. So this is not just quirky people from the fringe of society, but some of the richest, most educated, talented people in the world sense that something is coming, and they're buying these properties. In 2017, the New Yorker magazine confirmed that New Zealand was indeed a favored destination for rich survivalists preparing for the apocalypse. Saying that you're buying a house in New Zealand is a kind of wink-wink, say no more, Reid Hoffman, co-founder of LinkedIn, told the magazine in the article. Doomsday prep for the super rich. Billionaires such as Peter Thiel, co-founder of PayPal, is one of the growing band of foreign super rich, including James Cameron, the director, Julian Robinson, the hedge fund guru, Mikhail Kimchi, the Russian oil magnate, who have bought remote properties in the pristine nation to escape Armageddon. So it just seems like there's this overriding concern that people have around the world that something is coming.